0: who have been pushing Nigel Farage and trying to urge him to professionalise the operation and the party. Some say that this, while being a big scandal, is something that could lead to better results within the party and finally seeing that professionalisation they want.
1: Speech at the party conference, Nigel Farage said in his first 100 days the government would cut taxes on working people, stop the boats and cut energy bills, as well as taking other measures.
2: We'll appoint hundreds of new peers so that we have a majority in the House of Lords. And if that proves difficult, we'll hold a referendum on the current composition of the House of Lords and they would be swept away by a British public appalled by them.
1: The conference concludes later this afternoon. A mistrial has been declared in a case which gripped America after a defence appeal was rejected. After 7 days of deliberations, a jury was unable to decide if Lindsay Clancy murdered her three children in Massachusetts in 2023. The former nurse has never denied strangling them, but her lawyers maintain postpartum psychosis drove her to it. The judge, William Sullivan, paid tribute to the jurors.
3: I understood how hard everybody worked in this case. I understood that you all gave everything you could, and probably more than you thought you could. And so, on behalf of myself, I just want to thank you so much. That you should be proud for what you did.
1: Donald Trump says his US envoys will both travel to Russia and Ukraine with a proposal to end the war. Jared Kushner and Steve Witkoff will make the trips over the weekend and into next week. America hasn't provided any further details, but the Ukrainian president, Volodymyr Zelensky, says he's expecting the pair in Kyiv on Sunday. In a Telegram post, he confirmed that Ukraine will refrain from airstrikes during negotiations. Cambridge University has announced an independent review into its decision-making and actions following the death of Professor Jason R. Day. The academic resigned from the Faculty of Education after facing intense scrutiny over allegations of plagiarism, which he denied. The Foreign Secretary, Ed Miliband, says the UK will uphold the self-determination of the Falkland Islands. Argentina's president has announced sanctions against oil companies drilling off the coast of the UK overseas territory. This week, Donald Trump suggested that the US might not support Britain in any future conflict over the territory. Simon Weston is a Falklands veteran. He says Donald Trump wouldn't have a choice.
4: The Falkland Islands, by default, because they're a part of Great Britain, even though they're 8,000 miles away, the fact of the matter will remain that they then become, by default, a part of NATO. So Mr. Trump might not want to be there, but if we called on the treaty, then they would have to be there whether they wanted to be or not.
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6: I'm Ed Vasey, and we're going to be unpacking the politics of the day, from Reform's biggest conference so far to the Argentine president's claim that Britain is in decline, to Andy Burnham discovering there are at least some things that are better about London than the North. Two of the things that are better about London than the North are, of course, Michael Binion, the Times leader writer and former foreign correspondent. Welcome to the show.
7: Thank you very much, Ed.
6: So nice to have you on, wearing one of your lovely Italian shirts.
7: Yes, indeed. Yes, well
6: and,
7: noticed.
6: Now the whole world can see your shirts because
7: we're all being filmed with all these wonderful objects around us.
6: Yes, we are marvelous. In the new studio. You are a veteran of this studio.
7: I am, yes, yes.
6: This is my first time.
7: Good heavens. Oh, well, I've
6: you'll have to hold my hand.
7: Well, yes, guide you around all these amazing pieces of history about.
6: But it's a treat that still awaits Alice Denby. She's chosen to be in Birmingham instead of in the studio. She's the City AM opinion and features editor. She's at the Reform UK conference. Welcome to the show, Alice.
8: Thank you for having me.
6: I imagine your heart soared when you bought your train tickets to Birmingham.
8: Oh, absolutely. Every time I have to leave London, I regret it. But it's great fun here.
6: You've
8: lots
6: got a
8: of
6: large
8: people in sort of Union. I do. There's lots of people here in sort of Union Jack suits in the queue this morning. There was a guy dressed as a medieval knight and security were taking his plastic sword away from him. Lots of elaborate moustaches. It's a lot of fun.
6: Good. Well, let's start with where you are. It's the Reform conference. I mean, the takeaway I get from the Reform conference, Alice, and I'll be obviously interested in your view, is that it looks like a proper party political conference. I've

0: obviously been to a lot of Tory conferences. I've been to a few Labour ones as well. This looks like a proper party conference. Does it feel like a proper party conference?
1: Well, it does today. Today, all the kind of party faithful, the sort of chorus line in the Reform pantomime have turned up. But yesterday was business day, which is when people who are not ideological, they just come here because they want to know what Reform's plan is for government. And that was a very different atmosphere. I have to say that nobody who was here for business thinks that this is a party that has a serious plan. They were asking questions, you know, what are you going to do on tax? What are you going to do on regulation? And they weren't getting the answers that they were looking for. And then this morning, Rural Reform's now lost its head of policy, so even less likely that they're going to come up with a decent plan for government.
0: Michael, you must be a veteran of party conferences, or maybe as diplomatic editor you rose above.
2: Yes, I usually go to foreign summits, which are more enjoyable and better food. I've been to a few, yes. I used to like going to Brighton. That was always good fun. It's a pity they don't go there anymore.
0: Yes, they go to Manchester.
2: I know. The day by the seaside is not quite what it used to be.
0: We used to do them in Bournemouth, even.
2: Bournemouth, yeah, I've been to one there. Yeah, that was quite good fun. Blackpool was less
1: enjoyable.
2: I mean,
1: they did get blown up in Brighton.
2: They did, yes. Well, that was pretty horrible, yeah.
0: Anyway, let's talk about the story that's threatening to derail the Reform conference. Two senior officials have stepped down, as Alice mentioned earlier, one of them being James Orr. It was because of a Channel 4 news report that showed that an aide to Nigel Farage suggesting a way to get around electoral reform to secure £500,000 foreign donation, which is, of course, illegal. The Metropolitan Police apparently may look into it. The Electoral Commission is looking into it. Michael, Reform are traditionally quite good at sort of pushing through these scandals. I think it's a sort of paradox as Reform becomes more professional, these scandals have bigger impact.
2: They do, but also they're more sophisticated. I mean, the latest one, as I understand it, seems to me quite clever, and I can't see that it's technically illegal, because it was an American who gave money to his son. The American son is a Brit, British citizenship. So it's not illegal for him to pass the money on then to Reform. Well, technically, that's not breaking the law, though it clearly is breaking the spirit of the law, and it was all done in a rather underhand way. And, of course, everybody's now looking for these somewhat dubious deals, and they keep finding them everywhere. And I think this is a shadow hanging over the whole Reform conference, and indeed over Farage himself.
0: I think, without wishing to get too technical about the law, I suspect if you make a gift from a foreigner to a Brit with the express purpose of handing it over to the political party in question, that may well be a breach of the law. But we won't get too technical about it, because it is, I suppose, technically, potentially sub judice. I guess, Alice, the question is, you know, you're on the conference floor. Is it the only thing people are talking about?
1: Not really. Look, the people who are here are sort of Reform true believers, and I think that they will buy the line that this was a stitch-up from a sort of shady climate organisation, and it's all the mainstream media and so on. But I think for those of people who are maybe swing voters who are unconvinced by Reform, I think this just adds to a sense of shadiness and corruption. It's the exact same playbook that the Times exposed that they were using with George Cottrell. You know, it's like to give him money to his mum to give to Reform. And again, as I say, if you want to be the party of business, you have to play by the rules. And, you know, business is just going to look at Reform and think, well, they're dodgy.
0: They're dodgy, Michael. I mean, isn't that the point? That, you know, if you're a party that positions yourself as being anti the establishment, you're going to take on the vested interests, you're going to be different. Don't the voters walk away with a feeling, however much the true believers may say this is a distraction and a stitch-up, that Reform are just like all the rest?
2: Well, to some extent, yes. But the fact is, Reform also has a great sort of zeal. They're out there banging the drum, saying, we're going to change things, we're going to do things. And that's rather what people want. Yes, of course, they realise it's not the kind of staid, proper political organisation that we've seen for traditional parties for years and years and years. And that's part of the point of Reform. They're revolutionary, they're new, they're going to, you know, harness the energy of the masses and go out there and say, we're going to do it, damn the consequences. And to some extent, that's part of their attraction. But if it comes with sleaze, I mean, that's a sort of killing word that will really, I think, cast a big shadow over everything.
0: Alice, Nigel Farage has a chance potentially to move on later today when he gives his conference speech. He's talked about making MPs sit day and night so that he can fix the country. He's going to declare a national emergency. Do you think Farage can use this speech to move the story on?
1: Potentially. Look, I think the fact that Dan Dukes, who's a very loyal aide to Nigel Farage, has been by his side for years, has resigned, shows, I think, how serious the scandal is. I don't think he'd have gone if it hadn't have been extremely serious. Look, I'm sure Nigel Farage is brilliant at giving stump speeches. I'm sure he'll get this room really pumped up. But beyond it, I think Reform have kind of hit a peak. I think that they're at their core vote now. And I think it's, you know, all to play for of who can win the vote on the right between Reform and the Tories.
0: Yes, that's always been my view, that the next election has multiple narratives going on, one of which is who's going to prevail between the Conservatives and Reform. I mean, one of the tactics that Reform is using, that parties that are, as it were, waiting in the wings to take power, is to invite a foreign leader, in inverted commas, to their conference. I think, seem to remember Bill Clinton going to the Labour conference. They've got Jordan Bardella, the president of France's hard right National Rally Party. What do you think about that, Michael, as a former diplomatic editor, taking potentially, I think Marine Le Pen is probably going to be the candidate for president of France from the National Rally, but Jordan Bardella is a rising star in France. Is this a sensible move by Reform?
2: Well, it's certainly very smart, yes, and particularly if Bardella's going to voice support for Reform. And I think Marine Le Pen is riding high now. She's been allowed to run in the election and therefore will be one of the main candidates and may indeed win. The others seem to be in disarray. So he's clearly aligning himself with the right political force in France. I mean, on the right and the right one as well. And I think, of course, one of the things he wants to get from Bardella is some kind of assurance about stopping the boats, so that France will perhaps deploy troops or goodness knows what to drive all these boats off the shore and all the people trying to get into them. But that's not going to happen. I mean, the French are not going to say, yeah, yeah, we'll take back all those who tried to cross the channel. They're not going to do that, certainly not on the far right.
0: Exactly. We're going to move on and talk about the Falkland Islands. The Foreign Secretary, Ed Miliband, has said the UK will resolutely uphold the self-determination of the Falkland Islands. This comes, of course, after President Milei of Argentina delivered a fiery speech suggesting President Trump was helping bring winds of change. President Trump was actually asked about this on GB News.
3: That was a long time ago, and I watched it so carefully. And you comported yourselves very well. You took it back pretty strongly. But it's a long way away. That's a big trip. It's a long way. So your country's not doing well. Don't forget, you get a big percentage of your oil from the Strait of Hormuz, and you weren't there to help me. Your country was not there to help me.
0: So that is kind of vintage Trump there, Michael Binion. Very unhelpful.
2: Pretty despicable, I would say.
0: Yeah.
2: Yeah, I mean,
0: tell
2: Trump,
0: me more.
2: Well, yes,
0: get off the fence.
2: Misses a chance to politicise or leverage some comment about someone just to punish those he feels have not been helpful, not done what they want. And he's having a go at Britain and several other allies, in fact most other allies, for not helping him in Iran as he thought they would. And this is a good one, because he knows that this will really anger the Brits enormously, because they'll feel, come on, this is letting us down, you know, this is a key issue for us. The response in London has been pretty robust. I mean, Wes Streeting came straight out saying we are defending the Falklands. 99.8%, I think, voted to stay British in a referendum about 20 years ago or so. Trump is just using it. He uses almost anything that happens to pop up as leverage.
0: But, I mean, is this serious or not from Milei? I mean, he's slipping in the polls. He's given the Argentinians some very strong economic medicine. The one thing they all unite about, which we learnt again in spades at the World Cup, is wanting to retake the Falkland Islands. I mean, Trump is right. They are miles away, hard to defend.
2: Yes, well, it's obviously an issue that is very easy to use, to manipulate, and to distract the population from problems at home. It's a classic tactic. Pick a foreign issue, particularly one that's close to the hearts of your own country, divert attention from economic troubles, which are still there in Argentina, and bang the drum and try to provoke some nationalist sentiment and unity. And it is a genuine feeling in Argentina. I mean, I think it's a wrong and mistaken feeling, but they feel it very strongly, that they think these are our islands. I mean, they're quite a long way off from Argentina.
0: They're 1,000 miles away, yeah.
2: Yeah, but they're even further from Britain.
0: 8,000. Miles.
2: And the fact is that, I mean, they're not actually ethnic Argentinians living there. In fact, almost none of them of Argentinian origin. So, you know, the whole legal dispute is pretty fraught. But I don't think they're in a position to actually do much. First of all, Britain has a pretty effective and long-standing base there with plenty of troops. Secondly, the Argentinian army is not really in any position, nor the navy, to mount a serious challenge right now.
0: Yeah, I mean, Alice, I mean, I'm a bit nervous about this. I mean, I think, you know, Milei's strategy is very transparent and very obvious, which is he's got somebody in the White House who's going to potentially become his ally. I mean, Trump is very focused on Latin America at the moment. You only have to see what's going on in Venezuela, what's going on in Cuba, and he's cynical enough to kind of get into bed with the Argentinians on this issue. I don't think I'm not going to say an invasion is imminent, but it's going to be very uncomfortable, I think, going forward.
1: Yeah, this is uncomfortable. Don't forget, though, that America has always been a fairly unreliable partner when it comes to the Falkland Islands. Ronald Reagan wanted us to sort of have a lease deal with Argentina. It is alarming, and particularly in the light of there's potentially a lot of oil around the Falklands. The Falklands could be about to get really rich, which is potentially also makes them vulnerable. But I suppose the other thing I would say, of course the Falkland Islands are British, but it's quite rich coming from this government and the previous one when they're giving away the Chagos Islands.
0: Yes, that's true. I mean, it is difficult. I mean, I grew up, you know, as a teenager when the Falkland Islands, when the war started. I mean, it's kind of seared in my memory as a 14-year-old following the news. And I think the Falkland Islands mean a lot to Britain and Britain's sense of identity. And as you say, Michael, an invasion now would be hard for the Argentinians because at the time of the Falkland Islands War, we had a detachment of Royal Marines. And it was a surprise attack. Obviously, we now have an air base there. We have a proper garrison there. But we talk all the time about defence and the state of defence. Normally, you would say we could send two submarines down there to make sure that we protected the islands. I'm not even sure how many active submarines we have. And now we've got this story that in order to save £30 million, we've suspended a major set of war games. We've also got the sort of shape-shifting on whether we're going to reach this 3% target of defence spending by 2030. No date for when we might reach the 2.5%. All the issues which are now Chancellor John Healey resigned over when he was the defence secretary. I mean, some of the defence about stopping these war games is that the war games themselves are sort of out of date. We should be doing a sort of drone war game or something like this. But I mean, the state of our military is just a constant debate in this country. I wonder what the real picture is.
2: Very difficult to say. I mean, this picture's pretty dire whichever way you look at it, and it's quite clear we need more money, and the big question is, where's the money coming from? What is the government going to cut in order to raise the, well, millions, billions that they need to up defence? I mean, the target of 3% looks almost unachievable at the moment, but I think the realisation that we're not prepared is already half there. I mean, the fact we know that we're not doing enough about drone warfare, we're probably focusing on the wrong things at the moment. I don't think suspending some exercises, particularly if they're the very traditional exercises of rolling tanks across Salisbury Plain or something like that, I don't think that matters too much. I mean, cyber warfare is what we've got to get into, drone warfare, all that sort of high-tech stuff. And I think the Army's well aware of that, and so is the Ministry of Defence. As for the Falklands, well, I mean, that is a given that we would be ready to do something there, but that's not an imminent issue. Much more imminent is the constant attacks and cyber attacks that Russia is launching against, well, almost all of Western Europe.
0: Absolutely. And how one deals with that, without escalation, as it were, and this kind of hybrid kind of warfare that's going on is a very difficult question. But Kemi Badenoch made a big speech about defence yesterday, saying how the Tories would fund defence spending. I mean, it strikes me, Alice, that, you know, defence, you know, I can't sense what the public thinks, but it seems certainly within the sort of Westminster establishment, defence is the dominant theme. You know, when John Healey gives his budget at the end of October, one of the first questions in reaction to that budget is, what has he said about defence spending? I mean, it's really dominating the sort of economic debate in a funny way.
1: And it's kind of extraordinary that he's resiled from his own defence plan that he resigned over. He now says he's not going to do it. So it's pathetic. Yeah, look, I think the Tories have set out a pretty serious plan for how they would cut welfare to fund defence. I think Labour need to have an answer to that because they've proved themselves previously completely incapable of cutting even a single penny off welfare. As far as I can tell, all Andy Burnham has said about welfare is that he thinks building a lot more council houses will somehow bring down the welfare bill. I mean, to me, that just sounds like more spending. So they do need to get really serious about this. And I think Andy Burnham has had this kind of honeymoon summer where he's not being held to account remotely. I think, you know, it's time for him to answer some really serious questions about how he's going to keep us safe. Because, you know, you may say, maybe it's not the public's priority, but the minute we get attacked and realise how weak we've become, how ill-prepared we are, how the government has just kind of disarmed itself, then people are going to be furious.
0: Well, I think we'll be furious when we get attacked.
2: Yeah.
0: Full stop.
2: We will be. I don't think Burnham's going to announce anything before the party conference and then the budget.
0: Yes.
2: I mean, he's saving all the bad news for after the party conference, or indeed he might wrap it up in some way that it doesn't go down so badly. He's terrified of a kind of backlash from the left before all this happens. He wants good vibes for the party conference. Then he'll come up with probably quite a ferocious budget, or at least John Healey might, and he might come up with some fairly tough revolutionary talk about welfare. We'll see. I mean, he's technically waiting for a report on welfare, waiting for the whole thing to be...
0: This is Adam Milburn's second...
2: Yeah, that's volume. Right. Yeah, yeah. And I mean, until we see the details of that and what of it the government will accept, we don't really know. I mean, Alice is absolutely right. He needs to actually say, what am I going to do and how am I going to do it? And he'll have to say it, but he won't say it just yet.
0: I mean, I think it's fair to say from Alice's answer that she's not a fan of Labour.
2: Good heavens.
0: I think we can work out through a process of elimination that in the forthcoming Holborn and St Pancras by-election, she might not vote Labour. But with Alice, it's almost impossible to know.
2: Oh, you never know.
0: She's the quintessential tactical voter. I've lost track of the voting intentions. I think it was Green at one point.
2: Yeah.
0: Can you remind us,
1: never
0: Alice,
1: green.
0: What your voting strategy has been in the last 12 months?
1: Okay, so in the last local elections, in my area, it was a Labour-Green marginal, and I, as a member of the Conservative Party, a Tory of long-standing, I held my nose and voted Labour to keep out the Greens. I think if I was living in Holborn and St Pancras, I would vote Conservative. I think that the Greens are not as competitive there as they think they are. I think a lot depends on, there's this quite popular independent there who's called, I think, Andrew Feldstein. A lot depends on what he does. If other independents stand against him and sort of split the left vote, then I think Zach Polanski will be in real trouble. It's traditionally a very safe Labour seat. So I'd be fairly confident that Labour would win there and I'd be fine to vote Tory.
0: Alice, you've got a downer. We follow your X feed forensically on this show, and we always find one juicy X that you've posted during the week, and out of nowhere you say that people like myself and Michael should stop going to the music festivals that we love and
2: goodness.
0: Cherish. You know, Michael's just back off the plane from Ibiza. He's been partying hard all week. What is wrong with this lifestyle for
2: exactly.
0: men of a certain age, Alice?
1: Look, I just, it's
0: She's
1: not for
0: desperately
1: me.
0: Searching it's, for the
2: yeah, yeah, yeah, yeah.
0: It's some
1: I'm searching for it. So, okay, this was an article by Catelyn Moran, a great writer, brilliant Times writer. She says, we're now at the festival deep in Brecon Valley. It's 3 p.m. and Atta Cat, a Ghanaian grandpa playing 90s high life electro pop, what is that? Which is a sentence which simply means party, is playing in front of 6,000 people. People really dress up for this festival. There are sequins and glitter and someone's wearing antlers. That sounds like my idea of absolute hell. And I don't understand why middle-aged people are doing this to themselves. They, you know, obviously I believe in freedom of choice.
0: Did you
1: of
0: go
1: course,
0: to
1: and
0: a
1: if anyone
0: festival
1: wants to do it, good
0: as
1: on
0: a
1: them.
0: Young person?
1: Absolutely. I went to Glastonbury when I was 16 and enjoyed
0: Good
1: it very
0: Lord.
1: Much, but I'm 40 now, and it's in my past.
0: What's the age cutoff, Alice?
1: No, look, I'm not setting rules for people of what they do with their spare time. I'm just saying it's not for me, and I don't understand it.
2: I think I should go to one.
1: Would you wear antlers and glitter, Ed?
0: Michael, when did you stop going to music festivals?
2: I've never actually... Well, I go to a music festival every summer. In fact, only yesterday.
0: I know what you're
2: but
0: say.
2: I'm talking about the proms.
0: I know what you're
2: you knew it.
0: Say.
2: You knew it. It was Beethoven yesterday. Not quite what you had in mind. No, I've never set foot in Glastonbury. I don't even know where it... Well, I know roughly where it is. I've never been to Reading or all the other ones. There's one in Southwold, I think, quite a successful one, just off the A12. And all these things pop up, one after the other. There also, I have to say, a whole lot of opera festivals. I haven't been to those either. I mean, there's something about Britain that in the summer, everybody's at some kind of music rave. And I rather agree with Alice. Sometimes they think, what on earth is all this about?
0: Well, it's quite risky for Alice as a guest of Times Radio to have a go at Caitlin Moran. But the other thing, you know, I'm always bad-mouthed by other presenters, and this is not bad-mouthing, but I don't think this is an apocryphal story, but I'm pretty convinced that Hugo Rifkin has it written into his contract that he can go to the Glastonbury Festival.
2: Good Lord, yeah.
0: But I think that it would make a piece of vintage radio, and I use the adjective advisedly, if Hugo Rifkin took Michael Bidnall.
2: Oh, well, what a treat.
0: To Glastonbury.
2: Yeah, what a treat. Well, who are we going to hear? Could be anyone, actually.
0: Well, I'm so out of touch, Alice will tell us. I've no idea whether Glastonbury is happening this year, because it has fallow periods.
2: Yeah,
0: it lets the grass grow back.
2: Yeah.
0: So, yes, next year.
1: Well, it wouldn't be happening...
0: Yes.
1: Yeah,
0: is Glastonbury
1: be happening in October?
0: Happening in 2027? And is the big moment going to be that Hugo Rifkin takes Michael Bignon?
2: Well, you can't have a festival without the mud. I mean, apparently it was too dry. I mean, you need the mud, because then you're really sort of rolling in the atmosphere, aren't you? Sort of smeared with Glastonbury all over
1: why?
2: You.
1: That sounds terrible. I'd rather go to Glyndebourne.
2: Ah, well, that's a different thing. Yes.
0: I mean, Michael, would you stay in a tent or would you insist on a trailer?
2: Well, I wouldn't mind sleeping in a tent.
0: Really?
2: Yeah, well, I've done so before.
0: You're a hardy fellow.
2: Yeah, you know, you show that old boys can still do it.
0: And on that note, old boys can still do it. The T-shirt that I'm now going to make for Michael Bignon to wear at the Glastonbury Festival.
2: Oh yeah, please.
0: 2027.
2: We'll say
0: it's going to say old boys can still do it.
2: Oh good.
0: Michael Bignon. Michael Bignon, the former diplomatic editor of The Times, and Alice Denby, the opinion and features editor of City AM. Thank you both for being such wonderful guests. We'll let Alice get back to her favourite occupation, which is attending Reform UK party conferences.
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6: This just in from Greggs. We've insured the nation against a cheese. 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Terms apply, exclusions non, excess non, already bitten it fine in the event of a claim, we'll be very surprised.
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8: This is Chris Berrow with the Times Radio News. Nigel Farage has turned on two of his closest political allies as Reform UK faces a widening police investigation into potential illegal foreign funding, suspending head of policy James Orr and Nigel Farage's aide Dan Jukes. Neither have commented on the allegations. In a speech at the party conference, Nigel Farage said in his first 100 days that his government would cut taxes on working people, stop the boats and cut energy bills. And that wasn't all.
9: Now, the other obstacle, of course, could be the judiciary. We don't want the courts striking down, do we, the will of the people. But ultimately, it is Parliament that makes the law. And we'll remove the ability of judges to lean on outdated conventions like the European Convention on Human Rights, which will be gone.
8: In the United States, the judge in the Lindsay Clancy murder trial has officially declared a mistrial. The former nurse admitted to killing her three children but denied murder. Her defence argued she was driven by severe postpartum psychosis. The jury failed to reach a unanimous decision. Argentina's president has reiterated his country's claim to the Falkland Islands and announced plans to sanction oil companies working in the area. The UK government, though, insists the territory is British and its position is unwavering. Andy Burnham is expected to approve new drilling for gas in the North Sea. He'll do it alongside a wave of green projects as part of his approach to net zero. Cambridge University has announced an independent review into its decision-making and actions following the death of Professor Jason R. Day. The academic resigned from the Faculty of Education after facing scrutiny over allegations of plagiarism, which he denied. A review into maternity failings at another group of hospitals in England officially begins today. The inquiry will look into more than 1,000 cases at University Hospitals Sussex. The Trust says it fully supports the review. Now let's get all the latest sports, and here's Craig Wakeley.
10: Liverpool have their first Premier League win of the season. 2-0 at Ipswich. Alexander Isak scored both goals. Big money signing Bradley Barcola made a cameo appearance from the bench. Somerset and Warwickshire have maintained their county championship title bids with thumping wins. Somerset beat Glamorgan by an innings and 64 runs at Taunton to move top of the table. Warwickshire destroyed bottom club Hampshire, also only needing to bat once and trail Somerset by 5 points. Meanwhile, England's cricketer selectors have named Aniron Donald and Jamie Overton in their squads for the upcoming T20 and ODI series against Sri Lanka. Opener Donald earns his first call-up for the shorter form. Overton is named in both squads, and uncapped seamer Henry Crocombe is called for the one-dayers. Defending champion Carlos Alcaraz has breezed through to round four of the US Open tennis in straight sets with a win over Wu Weibing. The reigning women's champion Aryna Sabalenka went through to the last 16 in her draw earlier. For more on these stories, check out the Times website.
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11: Hello and welcome to Frontline. I'm Louis Sykes. Today we are speaking with Tim Ash, an associate fellow at the Russia and Eurasia programme at Chatham House and a senior sovereign strategist at RBC Blue Bay Asset Management in London. Tim, welcome back.
12: My pleasure to be here again.
11: Well, it's my pleasure to be speaking with you, Tim. Well, Ukraine has followed a series of other European nations' calls to sort of reopen this debate around frozen Russian assets held in Euroclear, among other places. It's one of these debates that really mirrors the military discussion about how far Europe is willing to go to support Ukraine, isn't it? Has anything significant changed since last December, when I believe it was sort of Belgium eventually kind of put its foot down and said it wasn't willing to do it at that time?
12: Well, not really. I mean, at the last minute, rather than going down the route of seizing immobilized Russian assets to use for Ukraine, they put together a 90 billion euro financing package for Ukraine to cover the needs for this year. Not much has been really moved on in terms of the technical detail of actually moving to seize those. It's about over 300 billion of assets. I mean, we know that. Actually, around £8 billion are in the UK, seemingly. I mean, you'd have thought they'd spent the last 9 months doing something to kind of put that to bed and line up their chickens, or whatever you want to call it, ducks, I should say, to make that happen. They haven't really, but now it's come back on the agenda because, you know, when we're towards the end of the year again, there are a lot of questions again about Ukraine's financing. What we do know is covering Ukraine's financing needs during the war is about $100 billion. So, you know, we have to start thinking about how we're going to fund 27. And I guess, perhaps, you know, actually it's interesting, the 90 billion euros, unfortunately, a lot of European countries decided to dip into that for their own defence needs related to Ukraine. And so actually only around 30 billion was in the end for Ukraine budget financing specifically. So, you know, we all need to think about, again, how we're going to fund Ukraine beyond this year. And key there really, I think, is to send a really strong message to Putin that, you know, financing is not an issue. You know, Europe has Ukraine's back. They'll provide whatever funding is needed to cover Ukraine's financing needs in the war, which is said about $100 billion total per year. But again, I think a fundamental problem here, I mean, there's a kind of philosophical and moral issue here that, you know, I think our politicians have really not addressed. The fact is still that taxpayers in the UK and Europe are paying for Ukraine's defence while protecting Russian taxpayer money that is sat in bank accounts in Belgium and the UK doing absolutely nothing. That should be a political scandal still. And our politicians sit on their hands in the UK and France and Belgium and everywhere else. And they seem quite happy just to spend our money, you know, defending Ukraine, which we should do. You know, we should do that. But why aren't we doing, I just don't get why we are not spending Russian taxpayer money. It defies belief, really. And I know you mentioned the Belgians kind of blocked it in the end. I mean, Belgium, you know, there is a vulnerability there. There is a limited vulnerability there. But, you know, I mean, to Belgium, I would say legally it's very, very small possibility that, you know, let's say a scenario where, I mean, Belgium has something around 200 billion euros through in Euroclear. Let's say Belgium decides, or the European Union decides, to move that money to an account to be used for Ukraine. Russia decides to use the courts in Europe to hold Belgium to account for that and ask for reparations from Belgium. Very, very low probability. There are lots of legal defences. I can talk in great detail about that. But there are ways for Europe, including the UK, to mutualise the risks to Belgium, to reduce the, you know, the risk that Belgium thinks, the undue and unequal risks that Belgium would be taking. You know, it's a small country, relatively. We get that. And more should have been done to assure the Belgians in that respect. But basically, our politicians sat on their backsides, sat on their hands, done very little, and seem quite happy to spend our taxpayer money. Now, I mean, maybe one pressure point now in terms of encouraging our governments to actually act on this is, you know, what's happening in bond markets globally, right? I mean, we're seeing UK gilts, UK treasuries, etc., yields rise, you know, to high levels that raise question marks about debt sustainability, not only in the UK, but in, obviously, the US is driving much of that, but also in Europe, right? So I don't think it's not, I mean, in the end, when we say taxpayers fund this, in the end, it's borrowing. You know, we borrow more to fund this war. I don't think that's such an easy option anymore, right? And again, it would make much more sense in my mind to tap immobilized Russian assets, make Russian taxpayer pay, reduce the pressure on borrowing in Europe, and then reduce yields and actually increase pressure on Putin, right? I mean, again, this idea that Russia should pay for the war that it started. We should send a very strong signal that there are implications of invading another country and breaking international law and doing loads of war crimes. And, you know, bad actors ultimately pay, right? But anyway, whatever. There seems to be a lack of leadership in Europe on this issue. No big surprise there.
11: And what is the situation that Ukraine faces now? Because it has been a tough winter followed by a pretty tough summer as well in terms of Russian strikes and bombardments targeting economic infrastructure, civilian infrastructure, military infrastructure as well, presumably. Is Ukraine facing a pretty acute winter if it faces another kind of tough season of bombardment?
12: Well, a couple of months ago, things were looking a lot more optimistic. They seem to have the innovation advantage, particularly in drone space, with deep strike drone attacks on Russian refineries and Wildberries and all these online retailers, etc. And the Russians seem to be rattled, right? And then we had the NATO summit, and there was a lot of optimism around, I mean, what we now know, it's the drone strike capability that's important, but also air defence, right? So there's all those hopes that Trump would agree to give a licence to Ukraine to make Patriot missiles. Obviously, Patriots are really important in terms of ballistic missile defence. He seemed to agree that in the Ankara summit, in NATO Ankara summit, I think in June. And then he went back on it, like, a few weeks later, And that kind of left the Ukrainians exposed, because they had to reveal Patriot missile munition stocks were at pretty low levels, And it was almost a green light for Putin at that point to kind of attack full force with ballistic. While in this period when Ukraine had almost no defence in terms of its anti-ballistic missile systems. So actually what we've seen is, you know, two sides. There was, as I said, this opportunity, I think, for peace talks in the spring and summer because of Russia's weakness and Ukraine's advantage. If Trump had, Freudian slip, Trump and Putin, apologies there. If Trump had seen the opportunity to max out support for Ukraine by committing to allow, to give Ukraine a license to produce Patriot missiles and actually increase sanctions on the Russians. And actually what we ended up with during this period is the Iran war, which pushed oil prices higher. It was a get out of jail for free card for Putin, put fresh impetus in Russia's war machine, and left the Ukrainians pretty exposed. And now actually what we have is the two sides escalating. Putin escalating because he sees this opportunity while Ukraine has no air defences to use ballistic missiles to destroy Ukraine's, you know, military industrial complex and wear the Ukrainians down before winter. And then the Ukrainians, because I guess they've kind of realised because of the Iran war that, you know, firstly, technically they can. They have this deep strike drone capability, so they can hit increasingly further into Russia and really bring that war home to Russia. But at the same time, I think, you know, for the last couple of years, we've been telling the Ukrainians, oh, please don't do anything. Don't do anything offensive to weaken the global economy. We don't want any backdraft, any global economic impact from this war, which would damage our interests. But then Trump goes ahead and does that anyway, right? He attacks Iran absolutely against Europe's interests and key allies' interests also in Asia. And that increases energy and oil prices, obviously, as I've mentioned, helps Russia in terms of its financial position. So the Ukrainians think, well, hang on, you've told us not to do this for the last couple of years, but you're doing it. You're acting in your interest, your national interest. So we're going to do the same. So that's what we've been seeing. The Ukrainians escalate with more attacks on oil refineries, Russia's strategic infrastructure, as I mentioned, Wildberries and online retailers. And in the Black Sea, I mean, both sides. I mean, the Black Sea is almost a no-go zone now. And that's really important for global markets. We're seeing the impact now to global markets, both in terms of grain prices. You know, I think a third of global grain exports go through the Black Sea from Ukraine and Russia. And then in terms of refined products, you know, a lot of people talking about the crack spread between crude and refined products at kind of, I think, record highs, $100 around that level. So this war is beginning to have a toll on the global economy. I guess the question, I mean, what the Ukrainians would want is that, you know, global players, whether that's China or India, will step up and put pressure on Putin to come to the negotiating table. I mean, that's what the Ukrainians are trying to do. Maybe some evidence of that. I mean, this week, I think it was in Shanghai, Prime Minister Modi of India, you know, was pretty open in calling Putin to stop the war in public. I mean, it follows actually the president of Kazakhstan did that something similar a couple of months ago, right? So maybe this concern about this war having a global market impact, which hurts everyone, is encouraging global leaders to put more pressure on Putin. I mean, will he listen? You know, that's the question, I guess.
11: The objective of Ukraine's attacks on Russia seem to have been to deny them this kind of oil markets dividend caused by the war with Iran. Is it succeeding? Because, you know, we often hear about shortages within Russia itself, energy export bans. I mean, is this having the impact that Ukraine wanted to have on the Russian economy?
12: It's a bit complicated, right? As I said, I didn't say, but I will tell you now. You know, we had that period late last year where oil prices, global oil prices, were kind of before the Iran war, right? We're moderating, right? We had the oil price cap from the Europeans for Russian blend Urals at $46 a barrel, and we were seeing a real real pressure on Russia's fiscal position, its balance of payments position, late 25, early 26, right? The economy was in recession. Russian economy was in recession in that period. The budget deficit, I think, for the first 2 months of the year in Russia was more than the full year target, right? So they were in a bit of trouble, and then the Iran war obviously elevated oil prices. That the price that Russia was getting for its oil, which had been kind of $40 a barrel-ish in the mids, was suddenly back up at 70, 80, right? And that helped the fiscal position. But actually, the Ukrainian deep, so the oil, the prices are higher for Russia that it can get for its oil. But then the Ukrainians have been striking their export capacity and their refined production capacity. So actually, it's been moderating the gross revenue that they get. You know, the volume of exports has been lower, and that's certainly, you know, put a cap on the bonanza that in Russia could have got from the war in Iran. Now, as I said, the Ukrainians have done. Their attacks are for a number of reasons. Yes, they are to moderate the oil and energy windfall from the Iran war and exporting. What we've seen is the attacks on refineries have been very successful in this idea of bringing the war home to Russia. That's the other angle, you know, to make Russians feel the impact of this war. And yes, you know, a third of refineries have been taken out. There are petrol shortages in Russia. They're accused. Russians don't like that very much. And then the attacks on, again, the Wildberries attack are important because, you know, Russians like us, you know, we shop online, right? And Wildberries, you know, something like 700,000 transactions a day are conducted by Wildberries. And there's another online retailer they've also attacked. What that means is Russians are not getting their, you know, their essential products, their Putin calendars or wherever they want. So that causes shortages, higher prices. Inflation was already higher. The energy shortages will also push inflation higher. It also impacts on supply chains more generally because companies use these online retailers as part of their supply chain, right? So that will again cause shortages, disruptions. The Ukrainians have made a lot of the fact that the online retailers are used in the military industrial complex. Drone producers, for example, use them for parts, so that will disrupt all that. So there's that angle. So, you know, these attacks are to reduce revenues to the Russian state, to conduct the war, to bring the war home to Russia, and I think to have global market impact, as I said before, to bring the, you know, to make players like China or India think, well, actually, maybe, you know, we should do a bit more to encourage Putin to come to the negotiating table.
11: And the sort of next stages for that on the Ukrainian side, they say they want to try and sort of shut down or at least restrict Russian airspace and stop international flights is essentially what has been promised by Zelensky in a way. And the Russians might seriously be considering a new round of mobilization. I mean, in terms of bringing the war home to the Russians, it could get a lot worse after the Russian elections, couldn't it?
12: Yeah, look, I mean, Russia faces some difficult choices. You know, drones have enabled Ukraine to more or less stabilise the front lines, right? So we now have the war's kind of moved to this sort of missile strike, long-range missile strike kind of warfare, each hitting others. Military industrial complex, supply chains, all those kind of things. And, so now it's the Ukrainian, as I said, the Ukrainian point of view is trying to send a message to the Russians that, like, what's the point of all this, right? You know, you are suffering. There is an economic impact of this. There's obviously a huge social and human cost, but that in Russia, that's borne mostly by, you know, rural regions far off from Moscow that are politically not important, and actually a lot of them are Muslim majority areas in southern Russia. There's talk about mobilization. I mean, that will be very unpopular. It will bring the war home to the politically important cities of Moscow, St. Petersburg. I mean, these big Western Russian cities that historically have been politically important. You know, when the middle class in Moscow see their sons and perhaps daughters going off to die in Ukraine, maybe that it'll Putin maybe not as popular, but the disruptions to you know, Russian airports, again, anyone who goes on holiday to Turkey or lots of other places in down, you know, Egypt or Dubai, it's full of Russians, right? They have been able to holiday. The fact that they probably won't be now again will be another factor. You know, I mean, you know, putting everything together. They find it's difficult to buy fuel. It's expensive. all the online stuff that they're used to, they're not getting anymore, and they can't go on holiday anymore. And there's this huge human price being paid, and it's only going to get worse with mobilisation. I mean, the general consensus is mobilisation won't really change very much. It will just add more people to the meat grinder because of the fact that warfare is now drone warfare, and it's difficult. It's not just about numbers, right? It's about tech, and Ukraine does have some kind of advantage there still in that space. So I'd say, yeah, this is all about bringing the war home to Russians, and creating a risk to Putin that of continuing the war, that maybe, there's a chance of something domestic happening in Russia. I'm not saying it's my base case. I wouldn't necessarily be quick of calling the end to the Putin regime. But who knows, right? I mean, remember Prigozhin, I think middle of 23, no one expected that, right? And Prigozhin probably could have taken the Kremlin if he'd have been a bit more adventurous, right? I mean, the regime was really on the ropes, so it showed its vulnerability. So I guess this is what it's all about. But Ukraine is doing what it has to do, right? I mean, it wants an end to the war. How does it bring an end to the war? It has to increase the cost to Russia and Russians of the long war scenario. And I think that is beginning to happen.
11: And Putin has sort of trying to address some of these concerns over the Russian economy, especially the deficit. He was speaking, I believe, in Vladivostok this week, saying that Russia has the lowest levels of national debt in the world, and there is nothing critical here, is the quote from the Russian president. Is it realistic, really, to say there is no critical problem for the Russian economy at the moment?
12: Well, there's been a lot of durability. We've spoken about that before. I mean, the economy is functioning. It's not doing very well. The economy grew 0.6% in GDP terms first 11 months of the year, I think that was. As I said, the budget deficit for the period to July was twice the full year target. Yes, public debt is low. But actually, Russia doesn't have access to international capital markets, right? So, if it needs to cover the deficit, it needs to borrow. That means higher borrowing costs. And there's a fragility there. And I think, there's a stability on the macro level. I mean, 0.6% growth is not great. It's about the same as the UK, most of Europe, I should say. But it's a two-speed economy. I think that's really important to note. I mean, there's a lot of spending going into defence. The defence spending is something like 8-10% of GDP. If you're in a military industrial related sector of the economy, you're doing well. But the rest of the economy is pretty deep in recession, right? Bankruptcies are pretty high. There are, labour shortages. There are now fuel shortages, product shortages. And that is reflected in relatively high inflation. It's going to get higher. Policy rates, interest rates are also pretty high. A lot of complaints about, high debt, bankruptcies. I think for me, one thing the Russians are really nervous about, I mean, yes, the Iran war has brought short-term benefit to Russia through higher oil prices, right? But interestingly, they haven't been able to take advantage to increase output, as I mentioned earlier, and actually they're producing less than their OPEC quota. I think their OPEC quota is like 9.8 million barrels a day. They're at something like 8.7. So they're significantly below that. But let's imagine a scenario in a year from now. I mean, it's possible, right, that that the war in Iran ends, right? And, what has happened as part of the war in Iran is OPEC has fractured. The UAE is left. We could well see an oil price war now between OPEC and UAE pumping Venezuela, also with the Americans doing what they're doing in Venezuela. So we could see a supply war at the same time as this period of higher oil price in the short term creates demand destruction. So it's quite possible a year from now you could see significantly lower oil prices. And Russia's vulnerability now is they've massively increased spending in the budget to cover the war. The oil price at which the budget balances now is a lot higher than it used to be, right? So I don't think Russia can live with an outlook of let's say global oil prices go to $50 a barrel, right? For Russia with sanctions, that could be like $30. That would be catastrophic for Russia. And that would probably be the thing that would push the Russian economy over the edge into an actual financial crisis, right? So the Russians are looking at it and they're very nervous. They're very nervous about the longer term trends in the global economy and the oil market because of what's happening in Iran and also probably what's happening in Venezuela, right? So, you know, I think we need to do more to increase those nervous sentiments. Tighter sanctions, maybe reducing the oil price cap more. We can do more on shadow fleet, et cetera. We can do more on secondary sanctions, et cetera. You know, we should be, you know, making it clear to Putin that the risks and costs of increasing the war could be catastrophic failure of Russia, right? And we should be suggesting it makes more sense to come to the table, negotiate. Let's try and do a deal now before it gets much worse for Russia and Putin, probably.
11: Well, Tim, we will continue, I'm sure, to discuss these events as they progress and perhaps as that Russian nervousness grows. But for now, Timothy Ash, Associate Fellow at the Russia-Eurasia Programme at Chatham House and Senior Sovereign Strategist at RBC Blue Bay Asset Management in London, thank you very much for joining me again on Frontline.
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8: This is Chris Berrow with the Times Radio News. Nigel Farage has turned on two of his closest political allies as Reform UK faces a widening police investigation into potential illegal foreign funding. Suspended the head of policy, James Orr, and Nigel Farage's aide, Dan Jukes. Neither have commented on the allegations. George Finch is Reform leader of Warwickshire County Council.
22: Now there's an investigation into what's happened, is we just have to make sure that is concluded swiftly and then that be put into the domain where people can see. That's where my point of view stands, and I won't fall from that, because transparency and due process is so important, especially in this time in politics where the establishment will whip up anything to try and take us down.
8: The party chairman, Lee Anderson, says the two won't be coming back. Times Radio's political editor, Anna Mikhailova, has the latest.
19: That's sending a lot of shockwaves within the party, because, you know, there are different factions within Reform, some who have been pushing Nigel Farage and trying to urge him to professionalise the operation and the party. Some say that this, while being...

0: The conference concludes later this afternoon. A mistrial has been declared in a case which gripped America after a defence appeal was rejected. After 7 days of deliberations, a jury was unable to decide if Lindsay Clancy murdered her three children in Massachusetts in 2023. The former nurse has never denied strangling them, but her lawyers maintain postpartum psychosis drove her to it. The judge, William Sullivan, paid tribute to the jurors.
1: I understood how hard everybody worked in this case. I understood that you all gave everything you could, and probably more than you thought you could. And so, on behalf of myself, I just want to thank you so much that you should be proud for what you did.
0: Donald Trump says his U.S. envoys will both travel to Russia and Ukraine with a proposal to end the war. Jared Kushner and Steve Witkoff will make the trips over the weekend and into next week. America hasn't provided any further details, but the Ukrainian president, Volodymyr Zelensky, says he's expecting the pair in Kyiv on Sunday. In a Telegram post, he confirmed that Ukraine will refrain from airstrikes during negotiations. Cambridge University has announced an independent review into its decision-making and actions following the death of Professor Jason R. Day. The academic resigned from the Faculty of Education after facing intense scrutiny over allegations of plagiarism, which he denied. The Foreign Secretary, Ed Miliband, says the UK will uphold the self-determination of the Falkland Islands. Argentina's president has announced sanctions against oil companies drilling off the coast of the UK overseas territory. This week, Donald Trump suggested that the US might not support Britain in any future conflict over the territory. Simon Weston is a Falklands veteran. He says Donald Trump wouldn't have a choice.
2: The Falkland Islands, by default, because they're a part of Great Britain, even though they're 8,000 miles away, the fact of the matter will remain that they then become, by default, a part of NATO. So Mr. Trump might not want to be there, but if we called on the treaty, then they would have to be there whether they wanted to be or not.
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4: I'm delighted to say our papers panel are with us. They're ready to... Well, can I say ready to rumble? I think that's been copyrighted. But anyway, I'm not talking about boxing right here. Lucy Beresford, the psychotherapist and broadcast, is with me in the studio. Hello, Lucy.
5: Hello.
4: Hello. And on the line is Vincent McAvaney, the broadcaster and journalist. Okay, before we hear from the two of you, a few more words from me. The Times front page, Farage cuts aides adrift over illegal donor sting. Expose overshadows reform conference address. We've got a picture of the biotapestry, Free Inside, your guide, and a picture of Nigella Lawson joining Bake Off. She says, I'm not flirtatious. The idea of being coquettish appalls me. How strange. The Eye. Reform insiders fear inquiry into donations and fresh claims. Nigel Farage denies that the party has broken the law but admits, quotes, human error. The Mirror. Reforming chaos. Nigel on the ropes. Two aides quit as cops look into illegal, in quotes, foreign donor claims. And then also blustering Farage speech hit by protests, delays and hecklers. The Express also features the Reform UK leader in medium close-up. Farage, yes, we absolutely must do better. Reform leader admits his party needs to professionalise after, quotes, loose pub talk causes suspension of two key aides over claims foreign donor rules were broken. The Sun, picture of Liam and Noel Gallagher, Oasis, Manchester Plan 2027. They're going to play up to 23 UK gigs and we, says The Sun, have all the dates. The FT, picture of Mr. Farage. Farage insists reform broke, quotes, no law during TV sting. But also on the front page, Healy warns of tough first budget. The Chancellor sees a dangerous world and vows to build a fiscal buffer. Taxes on banks not ruled out. And also a picture of Paul Smith, the great designer, at 80 years old. A celebration of him. The Telegraph, dementia drug for healthy over 55. This is really interesting. World first trial of treatment heralded as statins for the brain to start next week. I'm in that age bracket. I'm just wondering if I would take it. Lucy, you too. Maybe you're a bit younger than that. The Telegraph also, stop the boats, stop the hecklers. Farage hails migrant deal with Bardella, and we see a picture of a green being dragged out by several security guards. The Mail, Argentina can, quote, smell Burnham's weakness. Tory leader blasts, is it any wonder they're coming for the Falklands? The Guardian, again, a big picture of Farage, this time in big close-up. Pressure on Farage as donor scandal engulfs.

0: Health Reform UK, apparent plot to evade law sees officials quit and party splits emerge. Interesting. And then the Star, not just any MNS, quotes, thief, shoplifter, in quotes, deck, as in Anton Dex, takeaway. £62 million Star says sorry, he forgot to pay for his £5 egg and maple bacon motorway sandwich. How dare he? How dare he? All right, Lucy, since you're here, we're going to start with you. I mean, it's Farage all the way. Well, for us, at least for the first 10 or so minutes of our chat. Farage cuts aids adrift over illegal donor sting. Cuts aid adrift. What do you think of that construction? Because some leading reform commentators and politicians said, well, it's an investigation, let's see what happens. But others, Lee Anderson, the chair, says they're not coming back.
1: They're never coming back.
0: Yes.
1: So the story did move. The Channel 4 programme was last night.
0: Yes.
1: And there was some talk, I gather, in the Birmingham Conference Hall that actually this might blow over. Mm. But almost by 8 o'clock, these two aides, two incredibly close men, James Orr, Dan Dukes, they are very close personal aides of Nigel Farage. They
0: contractors, he said, I think.
1: The words that he has used about them. I read somewhere that those marks you can see on them are bus tyre marks.
0: Yes,
1: as
0: yes,
1: he throws
0: yes.
1: them under the bus. This idea that how do we make this story go away? Well, unfortunately, it's on pretty much every, certainly front page of the broadsheets, because this is the moment that Reform lost the narrative, really. And we wanted to talk about serious policy issues. They wanted to highlight the agreement that Nigel Farage signed with Jordan Bardella, president of National Rally, who was over. But all of that has been eclipsed by this particular sting and the way in which Reform has decided to deal with it. So absolutely, they have tried to neutralise it by getting rid of the two people who were on the footage and who were seen to be saying things. And as you say, Nigel Farage has described that as loose pub talk,
0: yep.
1: which is a rather bizarre phrase because he's very proud of spending quite a lot of time in the pub himself. And I would have
0: Indeed.
1: Thought that would be a badge of honour in another era of his life. But clearly now that is verboten. And it carries that awful flavour of sort of King Henry V when he meets Falstaff and he says, you know,
0: I know thee not, old man.
1: Yes. And you can almost see him saying, I know you not, young man, and I don't know how old James Orr is actually, but it's the way in which they've tried to stop this story unravelling, but unfortunately this is the story that's on the front pages.
0: Yeah, from memory, I think James Orr is 47 years old and Dan
1: Dukes
0: is 30, I think. 30. Yeah, and just thinking, Vincent, just looking at the front page of the Times elsewhere in that story, we're told the new claims against Reform are expected to widen the police investigation that is examining donations worth £500,000 made by the mother of a convicted fraudster. And look at the Eye, Reform insiders fear inquiry into donations and fresh claims.
2: Yeah, I mean, this is the story that's really not going to go away. And I think, you know, James Orr is a sort of more recent addition to the kind of Farage inner circle in recent years. I've got to say, Dan Dukes, I don't think the word aide really covers what he is. About a decade ago, I worked for LBC. Nigel Farage had just got his show there. And Dan Dukes was about 19 and 20. You literally did not see Nigel Farage without Dan Dukes. I mean, it's beyond any kind of, closeness that I've seen with political advisors before. The two, you know, in any footage that you ever see of Nigel Farage, Dan Dukes is always by his side. They travel together, they dine together. He is a full protege of Nigel Farage. So I think it shows really how panicked they are about these revolutions that Nigel Farage was willing to kind of sacrifice him, at least publicly, in the way that he's done, and get rid of him. And those names that he mentioned outside the pub, obviously for legal reasons, Channel 4 has had to, block those names out. They've had to redact them. But I think there'll be huge investigations into who those names are, trying to gather evidence as to whether or not it was just pub talk or whether or not this is a practice. Because, you know, this is now becoming a bit of a pattern when it comes to Nigel Farage. not asking enough questions when it comes to foreign donations.
0: His headline speech came after a tumultuous 24 hours for reform following a Channel 4 investigation, and aimed to set out his party's priorities for its first 100 days in power. But it began more than an hour late due to a security alert. And shortly after he began speaking, Mr. Farage was interrupted by the first of at least four hecklers.
3: Oh, we got a screamer! We got a screamer! We got a screamer! Ah, lovely. Oh, dear, oh, dear. What do they say? Order, order.
0: Well, after further interruptions, Nigel Farage then set out when he thought a general election should take place.
3: Now, I stood on this very stage in September 2024, just after our breakthrough in a general election, and I said Starmer's government will not go the full term. I said very clearly that I believed that financial circumstances would force Labour into a spring 2027 election. And you know what? I stand by that. I believe there will be an election next spring. And I believe there must be a general election because Andy Burnham has no mandate. The Messiah without a mandate. We deserve a general election on who continues to govern this country.
0: I mean, he was very pleased. If you look at the clips that were included of him in Clacton, meeting the mystery American father of the young person who was trying to secrete a donation. The Mirror, Nigel on the Ropes, Reform in Chaos. And Farage himself said this morning that, I mean, it's not ideal on the day of your big leadership speech. I'm just wondering to what extent he managed to, I suppose, calm down the room and persuade the Reform faithful that there was nothing to see here. And you know me, I'm Nigel. It's just the establishment ganging up on us.
1: Well, yes, that's all very well, but is that the audience that he really needs to be reaching? For sure, people who were interviewed after the speech were, in a way, buying into that narrative and saying, yes, I think it's very disgraceful how the establishment have been trying to stitch us up. But let's be clear, if Nigel Farage wants to become Prime Minister, he's got to acquire a lot more votes than of just the Tory, the Reform Party faithful. He needs to seduce wavering voters, people who've never voted before, people who previously voted Conservative and Labour. And it's those people who may look at this and think, well, this doesn't look like a professional outfit. And the problem is, if you have staked so much of your political USP on being different and not being like the other parties, and then it comes across that you are not very professional and you've got factions, you know, warring with each other, and people are having loose lips and they're saying things that you don't know anything about, or did you know about it, and they're conveniently not telling you the whole story, you end up just looking like every other party when you have been trying so hard to say, I'm not like them. Vote for me because I'm different. I'm more like you. And people will have looked at that TV programme and thought, well, I don't have lunch in rules and I don't meet American millionaires or people who purport to be American billionaires. So the huge danger for him is not that he was able to carry the room, because in fact, if you watch the speech, for sure, the faithful on the floor were cheering him to the rafters. Yeah. That's not who he's got to speak to. He's got to speak to the people at the next election who are currently thinking, should I? Can I hold my nose? What's it worth? Are they going to run the country in as any more of a safe pair of hands than any other party? And right now, it doesn't look like that.
0: Thank you, Lucy. And Vincent, I mean, previously, when confronted by interviewers or investigators or hecklers, Farage would just say, boring, boring. He always says that. I can do what I want. Nothing to see here. Nobody, he says, nobody cares. Nobody cares. But there we have him on the front page of the Express admitting, yes, we absolutely must do better. Now, you wonder what that means. What's he going to change?
2: Nigel Farage, make no mistake, will be absolutely furious tonight, because Party conferences, it's not about the people that are there, that are paying to go. That's just a cash cow. That's why parties still do conferences. They make a lot of money from them. It's about getting the message out to people, but also showing people in the TV audience that, look, you've got lots of people there supporting him, interested in it. And he'll be furious because all of the broadcasts tonight aren't about the contents of his speech. It's about this donation scandal and the fact that he was interrupted. His message has been completely lost. I remember back in 2011, there was an incident where there was a power outage and during Ed Miliband's speech, and the whole live transmission went down. And the party was furious because they knew that it's all about getting people on the other end of the TV cameras, not there in the hall. And another time there was a UKIP conference, and this was, I think it was Godfrey Bloom was the guy that made disparaging comments, I think, about a woman at the time. And Farage was absolutely thunderous that the entire attention that he had been sort of craving from that conference had been distracted by this sort of a kind of minor figure in the party making some comments about women. And he sort of went on to the stage and really kind of, you know, went for it. But he'll be furious tonight that really his message has been completely drowned out by what has gone on in the last 24 hours.
0: Vincent, thank you for that. We've got this from listener Dominic, who sent in a text on 87222. And he says, Farage's loose pub talk sounds a lot like Trump's locker room talk. Can he possibly have been reading the Trump handbook? Just a thought. Dominic, ready for government, or at least inching its way towards readiness for government. The current government, and the Chancellor indeed, John Healey, is warning of a tough first budget. Look at the front page of the FT Weekend, Lucy. I mean, he wants to try and level with the British people. The question is how clear, how honest he's going to be.
1: Well, I have a horrible sense of deja vu here because this is exactly what Rachel Reeves was doing 2 years ago before her first budget, which was to warn us that it was going to be unpleasant. And in many ways, what you want is I believe that that's expectation management and they suddenly have this magic rabbit that they can pull out of the hat. But unfortunately, the geopolitical and the geoeconomic situation does mean that a lot of countries are struggling. We are not just the only one. And the Chancellor, John Healey, has definitely talked about the way in which global situation, particularly the way in which the situation in the Middle East has affected growth, is going to affect his choices. But let's be clear, a budget is a series of political choices. Mm-hmm. And one of those could be about slashing the welfare bill. One of those could be about getting Britain drilling again and getting more jobs around the North Sea rather than this sort of ideological obsession with net zero. And therefore, I as a voter don't want to know that it's going to be a tough budget. That's kind of why you're now the Chancellor. You've got to make the tough decisions, make them on my behalf, and present me with a coherent story. Don't warn me in advance that it's going to be grim. Make it better. That's your job.
0: All right. Whoa, Lucy. Wow. Okay. Vincent, what about you? I'm just looking at the guts of the story, and the FT tells us, against this darkening backdrop that Lucy has outlined, Healey will on Monday set out plans to boost regional growth by easing guidelines that determine which schools, railways and housing projects receive approval for government funding. And importantly, says here, he recognised the vital role played by the private sector and banks in generating growth, because a weak flank for the Burnham and previously the Starmer government was that they don't really understand the private sector. They don't understand how growth is really generated.
2: Yeah, and that's an attack that the Tories are making, that their new shadow chancellor has more experience in the private sector than, you know, the entire Labour cabinet combined. That's the line that they've run a few times now. The bedrock of the Starmer project was that they needed to convince the public, himself and Rachel Reeves, that Labour could be trusted on the economy again. They had the setback after the 2008 financial crisis, but then again, they were set back further by Jeremy Corbyn's economic plans. And so they had to show that they were strict adherents to their fiscal rules. And that is something that Andy Burnham, who is coming in with a kind of different tune, much more positivism, is still going to have to sell to the public that, look, yes, we have changed the stewards here in the shop, but we are still adamant that these are the rules that we're going to follow, particularly because government borrowing costs have skyrocketed. Now, that's not to do with any of their plans, as much as others might try to claim it is. It is to do with this strange combination of factors, you know, Japan, the US, Germany, all suffering this because of the Strait of Hormuz, the AI bubble, and that sort of psychological barrier we crossed with the US rising to $40 trillion in its debt. So these are things that they're going to have to try and ride out over the next few weeks, trying to balance off the positivism that they're wanting to continue. They don't want to deflate the balloon too quickly like Keir Starmer did, but they want to show that they can be serious about the economic bedrock.
0: Very quickly, Lucy, this is from Marcus. Lucy is so completely wrong. Net zero has nothing to do with ideology and everything to do with natural science. Which part of the hottest summer on record is difficult to understand? Very briefly from you.
1: It is definitely a Labour ideology to say, as Ed Miliband kept saying, was we are not going to open those two, we're not going to give licences to those two fields in the North Sea. Mm-hmm. And that is a political choice that they've made.
0: Hey, Rosebank and Jackdaw, and one of them, is it Jackdaw that's going to be?
1: I think on Monday they're coming up with an answer
0: that's
1: to that.
0: That's a gas one, isn't it? Okay, thank you there for that, Marcus. Lucy has hit it straight back into your court. Onto the Telegraph. This is interesting, health story. Dementia drug for healthy over 55s. That includes me and probably other people as well, perhaps many of you listening too. World first trial of treatment heralded as statins for the brain to start next week. Now, at the moment, I mean, one of my late parents did have dementia, died with dementia, but not of it. And, of course, it's not something I would want to go through, having seen what Mum went through. But, I mean, the idea of taking one as a preventative, I'm not sure I would necessarily want to, because, of course, it's new and you worry about side effects. But, I mean, look, we're getting closer and closer and closer to some meaningful treatment, aren't we, Lucy, for dementia?
1: I am in awe of anybody who takes part in a clinical trial, frankly, because that is, in effect, what you are doing. You are saying, I don't know what this will do to me. I don't know what the impact will be on me physically, emotionally, mentally. And I'm doing it for people I'll never meet. I'm doing it for people who might not have even been born yet. And I just find that so inspiring and yet very humbling, because I'm not sure that I would do that.
0: Yes.
1: Ideally, what they want is for people to get to the stage where if you're in a high-risk category, which I guess you might fall into if you've had a primary parent who's had this condition, that you might actually get to the stage where you could take some medication in order to prevent the onset of dementia. But we've got to get there yet.
0: Yeah.
1: And I am all in favour of this. I'd be fascinated to know what part AI is playing in this, because there is obviously quite a lot that AI can do benefit within the medical world. And I think because there are so many people who are going to live longer, I think if you're in your 20s now, you could reasonably expect to live to 110.
0: 110?
1: So the chances of age-related neurological conditions spiking is very intense, and this is probably what the health bill is going to go. You know, all the while we're getting people losing weight and living fitter lifestyles, this is the thing that's going to be the big bill in the future. So anything that offsets that will be warmly welcomed.
0: Yeah, I think already we've got over 1 million people living with some form of dementia, haven't we? Vincent, what do you think? I mean, you're in a younger category, but is this something that you might consider taking? Not necessarily in a trial, but certainly if it were proven, would you take something like this well before you needed it?
2: Yeah, I think I would be pretty keen to. I've had family members, grandparents that have had dementia. It is, there's a reason it's called the long goodbye. It's because it's not only difficult for them and, you know, can last for many years. It is very difficult on the loved ones that have to watch them fade away. And if this is a drug that, you know, it doesn't have severe side effects, then I think a lot of people would think, I would rather take this than go through that experience that many of us have sadly witnessed.
0: All right, thank you very much. Let's close with this. Looking at the front page of the Times, just beneath the masthead, free inside your guide to the Bayer tapestry, and then the Telegraph, Bayer tapestry, its secrets revealed. Are we caught up in Bayer fever? Bayer bonhomie, Lucy?
1: Yes, and I'm here for it.
0: Ah.
1: I just think it's such a magical thing that we are being able to witness this. Obviously, you could have actually just crossed into France to look at it yourself.
0: Of course.
1: But the fact that it's come come back to come to England, and we are getting to witness not just the photos of it, but you can see the texture, the detail of it. I think, yeah, proper entente cordiale symbol thereof.
0: Yeah, entente cordiale, indeed, as the king described it, I say entente amicale, because we've shifted, haven't we? What do you think, Vincent, as well? Does it make you feel closer to the Le Français?
2: Yeah, I'm super excited. I'm going on the 27th, so I'm taking my goddaughter to see it. Yeah, I got tickets. So, yeah, very excited to see it. I do think Lucy's right that, you know, this has always been available for us to go and see in Normandy at any point in the last 50 years. But I think there's something about seeing it here in the UK will just feel quite special. You know, you think of all of those Year 7 students that are starting history with 1066 this year. It is quite a universal sort of British education experience. And I think seeing this in the flesh will be great. And I think, you know, it is sad. Not everyone that wants to see it is going to go see it. But I've got to say, two sites I've been to in the last year that you can go back to Norman Heritage are Tower of London and Windsor Castle. They both do a whole, you know, explainer of how crucial the Normans are to the history of these islands. And those are well worth checking out as well if you can't see the Bay of Tapestry.
0: So in answer to the question, what do the Normans do for us? The answer, Lucy and Vincent, is quite a lot. Vincent McAvaney, the broadcaster and journalist, and Lucy Beresford, the psychotherapist and broadcaster, thank you very much indeed for being with us.
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14: This is Chris Berrow with the Times Radio News. Nigel Farage has turned on two of his closest political allies as Reform UK faces a widening police investigation into potential illegal foreign funding, suspending head of policy James Orr and Nigel Farage's aide Dan Jukes. Neither have commented on the allegations. In a speech at the party conference, Nigel Farage said in his first 100 days that his government would cut taxes on working people, stop the boats and cut energy bills. And that wasn't all.
3: Now, the other obstacle, of course, could be the judiciary. We don't want the courts striking down, do we, the will of the people. But ultimately, it is Parliament that makes the law and will remove the ability of judges to lean on outdated conventions like the European Convention on Human Rights, which will be gone.
14: In the United States, the judge in the Lindsay Clancy murder trial has officially declared a mistrial. The former nurse admitted to killing her three children but denied murder. Her defence argued she was driven by severe postpartum psychosis. The jury failed to reach a unanimous decision. Argentina's president has reiterated his country's claim to the Falkland Islands and announced plans to sanction oil companies working in the area. The UK government, though, insists the territory is British and its position is unwavering. Andy Burnham is expected to approve new drilling for gas in the North Sea. He'll do it alongside a wave of green projects as part of his approach to net zero. Cambridge University has announced an independent review into its decision-making and actions following the death of Professor Jason R. Day. The academic resigned from the Faculty of Education after facing scrutiny over allegations of plagiarism, which he denied. A review into maternity failings at another group of hospitals in England officially begins today. The inquiry will look into more than 1,000 cases at University Hospitals Sussex. The Trust says it fully supports the review. Now let's get all the latest sports, and here's Craig Wakeley.
15: Liverpool have their first Premier League win of the season, 2-0 at Ipswich. Alexander Isak scored both goals. Big money signing Bradley Barcola made a cameo appearance from the bench. Somerset and Warwickshire have maintained their county championship title bids with thumping wins. Somerset beat Glamorgan by an innings and 64 runs at Taunton to move top of the table. Warwickshire destroyed bottom club Hampshire, also only needing to bat once and trail Somerset by 5 points. Meanwhile, England's cricketer selectors have named Aniron Donald and Jamie Overton in their squads for the upcoming T20 and ODI series against Sri Lanka. Opener Donald earns his first call-up for the shorter form. Overton is named in both squads, and uncapped seamer Henry Crocombe is called for the one-dayers. Defending champion Carlos Alcaraz has breezed through to round four of the US Open tennis in straight sets with a win over Wu Wibying. The reigning women's champion Aryna Sabalenka went through to the last 16 in her draw earlier. For more on these stories, check out the Times
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16: From the Times and the Sunday Times, this is The Story. I'm Manveen Rana. They say a week is a long time in politics. For reform, this summer must have felt like a lifetime. This time last year, reform was surging ahead on a wave of momentum.
17: This is massive news for Nigel Farage. The latest polling projection from YouGov: Reform UK would be the largest party in a hung parliament.
18: Nigel Farage, where is Nigel?
19: During August, most political players vacate the scene. Government certainly winds down. Reform realised that there was a sort of news vacuum, and they started hosting weekly press conferences under this sort of banner of Britain is broken.
20: We're actually facing, in many parts of our country, nothing short of societal collapse.
21: The mood in the country around this issue is a mix between total despair and rising anger.
16: That summer saw Reform leading in the polls and establishing itself as a political force to be reckoned with. A year later, and the party finds itself in a very different position.
19: This summer, the mood has been very, very different. And that's because Nigel Farage decided to effectively resign his own seat and trigger a by-election in the constituency of Clacton.
20: Today, I will resign as a Member of Parliament for Clacton-on-Sea, thereby forcing a by-election.
22: Joining us now is Count Binface. He is running against Nigel Farage and more than two dozen other candidates to represent the town of Clacton in UK Parliament.
23: So if you vote Binface, you save the British taxpayer £380,000 without me doing anything.
16: For Reform, this has been their summer of discontent, dogged by scandal and avoiding the limelight rather than seeking it.
24: The political commentator Tim Montgomery's posted on X after being suspended from Reform UK.
25: Police have reportedly begun a criminal investigation into £500,000 in donations to Reform UK.
20: I am utterly convinced I have done nothing wrong.
16: But this Friday, Reform will be centre stage again as they launch their party conference. So what can we expect to be on the agenda? Will the party's recent scandals still loom large over conference? And how do they move forward after a disastrous summer? The story today: can Reform reset at conference?

0: My name is Aubrey Allegretti. I'm the chief political correspondent for The Times, and I'm speaking to you from what is effectively a broom cupboard in Parliament.
1: Aubrey, conference season is almost upon us. This year it begins with the Reform Party. In the past, that's sort of been a marginal conference. They've done six of them now, whereas this year it does feel like it's a very big event. It's one of the main ones on the calendar. Just describe what Reform Conference has become. How important a moment is it?
0: Probably the start of this story, really, is Nigel Farage's previous incarnations of political parties. And if you cast your mind back to basically UKIP conference, which is kind of what this is the equivalent of, it was, as David Cameron once sort of famously described the party, full of fruitcakes, loonies and closet racists. And what he was getting at, although obviously it was a sort of very disparaging term for a group of people, was that it was a kind of collection of slightly odds and sods, very much on the sort of fringe of the Westminster political scene, and not as well attended by journalists, by activists, or certainly by businesses who are used to the traditional rhythm of party conferences occupying a couple of weeks over late September and early October. In terms of the conference itself, my first time going was in 2025, and you could already see the huge momentum that had been gathered. There were thousands of people in attendance. It was a lot more sort of professional and sharp, and that was partly, I think, a result of Reform organisers realising that the attention was on them. And actually what you ended up getting from Reform in 2025 very closely resembled what we have come to see from the US Republican and Democrat political party conventions, which are almost celebrity filled. There's a high value on entertainment, and they're sort of very sort of glitzy and glamoury. And I will never be able to get the memory out of my mind of Andrea Jenkins, who had been newly elected as a mayor for Reform, singing on a stage, "I'm an insomniac," in a glittering, sparkly dress. Staring at the ceiling. Nor the moment where Nadine Dorries emerged in this kind of stars in your eyes moment through these sort of thick plumes of cloud onto the stage when she was unveiled as a defector from the Tories to Reform. So they are quite big moments, and they are very different from all of the other political parties' conferences.
1: What's on the agenda for this conference? What are we expecting?
0: So the overall theme from Reform for this conference is effectively setting out its plan for a first 100 days in office. They want to be seen as a credible political party on the cusp of power, and that is something they are constantly fighting to prove, given that, of course, they only have about 7 or 8 MPs in Parliament now. In terms of the agenda itself, there'll be speeches from Robert Jenrick, the Shadow Chancellor, Richard Tice, the sort of business spokesperson. There'll be a tribute to Anne Widdecombe, who was, of course, killed earlier this year. A lot of Reform's MPs will be given prime time on the stage. Also a spot for Zia Yusuf, the party's head of policy. There'll also be Reform's candidate for the Mayor of London, Leila Cunningham, giving a speech. A couple of motions topped off with closing remarks from Suella Braverman, and then finally Nigel Farage. There will be a few special guests there, including Jordan Bardella, who is president of the National Rally in France, the far-right party, effectively Marine Le Pen's protégé. And I think his appearance there will be taken as a signal that Reform wants to show it's a party capable of governing, and it's already building internationalist ties, albeit with a party which doesn't yet hold power in the Élysée in France.
1: There had been rumours over the last few weeks that one of the big reveals at conference would be the unveiling of a new defence spokesperson for Reform, and they were hoping for a big name from defence perhaps to come in and be their voice on the issue. Is that happening?
0: So far, there hasn't been an announcement, and it is interesting because it's one of Reform's greatest weaknesses that they effectively claim to have a shadow cabinet, but that is limited to about 5 or 6 people holding senior positions. And so there are big gaps in Reform UK's kind of policy briefs, and defence is one of those key issues. Richard Tice has even sort of batted away suggestions about Reform even needing a defence spokesperson.
2: Someone whose job it is to constantly think about it.
3: Do you know what? Some of us actually, we're smart enough and experienced enough that we can multitask. And actually, defence spending, buying British, great British defence technology is also an important part of reindustrialising Britain, growing our manufacturing.
0: And basically suggested it was up to him as deputy leader and Nigel Farage as the leader to set policy direction overall. But I'm not sure that'll wash the closer they get to the election.
1: Aubrey, they're going into this conference with, you know, a pretty packed agenda, but it does come off the back of a bruising summer for Reform. Just take us back and remind us of how they've sort of had this cascade of scandals building up over the last few months.
0: It's been a case of drip, drip, drip, and completely the result of massive journalistic endeavour, both from colleagues at the Sunday Times and the Times, but also significant reporting from Anna Isaac at The Guardian. And over the course of the last few months, we've gradually been building up a picture of the undeclared finances, which were effectively fueling Nigel Farage and the Reform UK broader machine, particularly in the months leading up to his election as a Member of Parliament. And the reason it's important is because it seemed to come very soon before Nigel Farage became an MP. And House of Commons rules dictate that all MPs have to declare donations that they've received in the 12 months before they become a Member of Parliament. Nigel Farage didn't do so because he said it was purely a personal gift, which is allowed within the rules. But there has been some questions about whether or not that gift was tied to his decision and influenced in any way his decision to return as an MP, in which case it would likely need to be disclosed. There's another figure in all of this, George Cottrell, who's sometimes better known as Posh George. He's a sort of Reform UK fixer, and the party have denied that he has any formal role in the party. They just say he's a volunteer, but he's frequently pictured with Nigel Farage, and he's the son of an aristocrat who has a significant fortune himself. He was found to have undisclosed financial backing of Farage historically, covering effectively costs like accommodation and travel, which are also required to be declared because they are donations in kind. Now, Nigel Farage has obviously denied any wrongdoing. He's still in the process of being investigated by the Standards Commissioner. It could feasibly go on for months. He also has the chance to appeal. So some sources close to it I spoke to said that they thought it could go on as long as until next Easter. And in the meantime, there's more media scrutiny and difficult stories breaking for them. George Cottrell and Christopher Harborne and Reform have also said that everyone in this instance acted properly and effectively, that the donations didn't need to be disclosed because they were purely for personal reasons and that Cottrell has no formal role in the party. But there are a series of questions which are unpicking the official versions of events, including the fact that George Cottrell has been spotted at Reform HQ several times. And there are, I think, some people in Reform asking, did the by-election decision actually just draw more attention to this issue of scandal instead of doing what Nigel Farage wanted it to do, which was effectively kind of blow it all out of the water?
1: Aubrey, it has meant that over the course of this summer, Nigel Farage has been either fighting a by-election in Clacton or avoiding microphones and cameras and scrutiny. In the meantime, the only voice who has been speaking up for Reform, really, publicly, has been Zia Yusuf, and that's led to all sorts of problems. Is he becoming a ticking time bomb for the party?
0: There are certainly an increasing number of people in Reform UK who think so, and they point to a litany of comments. He very recently caused consternation for branding Ben Wallace, a former Conservative Defence Secretary, a traitor. Ben Wallace was an officer in the Scots Guards for 7 years. Nigel Farage said he shouldn't have said it and that he would be talking to Zia Yusuf about it. He also tweeted quite controversially about Labour's candidate in Holborn and St Pancras to replace Keir Starmer. He said that the frontrunner being foisted on the people was born in Somalia. Do you understand what's happening? He said. That was a comment that I think wasn't defended by senior figures like Richard Tice in the aftermath on Times Radio. And so he has got a habit of kind of saying things which other people in the party have felt slightly uncomfortable about defending after.
1: Does feel like it's been a succession of bad news stories for Reform over the course of this summer. Do we have any sense if it's made any difference with their voter base? I mean, is there any polling to see how much support they still have?
0: In terms of the kind of impact and effect on Reform's poll ratings, well, it certainly didn't impact them in the last set of elections in May. A lot of these issues have sort of bubbled up since. Reform has definitely seen its poll ratings wane over the last few months. It was definitely streets ahead in the sort of low 30s, looking back to earlier this year. But more recently, they've been dipping into the low 20s. And of course, some of this is within the margin of error and it's only a couple of pollsters, but they have started to be overtaken again by Labour, presumably inheriting a Burnham bounce. And, whisper it quietly, even the Conservative Party were put ahead by a More in Common poll, which had them very, very, very slightly ahead. Meaning, I think that there is still a lot of realignment. There is no definitive answer about voters flocking to any one party or the other. But the more scrutiny of Reform there was, and the more that they were tested in power by controlling councils and mayoralties, there seems to have been a loss of appetite.
1: Aubrey, you've been describing how Reform's polls have taken a bit of a plunge recently. Is that because of the Burnham bounce and because Labour seem to be making progress with policies on things like immigration? Is that having an effect? Is that stealing some of their vote?
0: Let's start with the most sort of recent indicator we have, which was the Makerfield by-election. It's the clearest example we have of the current state of Reform versus Labour. And it was, on paper, a seat that Nigel Farage's party could have expected to pick up. This was an area which was predominantly Brexit-leaning, overwhelmingly white. It was a sort of typically red wall-type seat that Reform have set their guns on over the last few years. And instead, the result was a resounding win for Andy Burnham. And we were told a proof of concept that he, leading Labour, could see off the threat from Reform UK. Now, that will have to be tested over a few more instances before we can really tell if it's genuine or not. But there clearly has been a Burnham bounce as people react to a new politician that they have mostly sort of unformed views of. A lot of Labour's boost so far has probably come from people deciding not to switch or to go back and go, I'll give this guy a second chance. But whether or not that's really borne out in the long term is yet to be seen. Andy Burnham's obviously tried to do some quite punter-friendly policies, which involve, for example, the £2 bus fare cap. He's taken VAT off electricity bills, and he's made migration reforms a big part of his agenda. He hasn't shied away from them so far or watered them down. And he's actually been able to appoint some of Keir Starmer's successes, which he's been bequeathed, which include figures like the number of small boat arrivals being down 40% year on year.
1: And what about the Tories? Because Kemi Badenoch seems to have been doing better recently. Are they stealing some of Reform's support in the polls? And does that make it even less likely that there'll be a coalition between the two parties?
0: There isn't a huge amount of evidence yet to show that the Conservatives are actually winning back people that went to Reform or stopping people from leaving the Conservatives to go there, although they did seem to hit a sort of bit of a basement when they were on about 15, 16% in the opinion polls for the Conservative Party. So far, it still feels more like a vibe shift, which is the very fashionable way of experiencing things in Westminster at the moment. And it seems to be born out of the fact that Kemi Badenoch no longer has Robert Jenrick breathing down her neck, and a number of people who were in the party and frustrated and dissatisfied with her effectively constantly briefing against her. And so to a certain extent, she has been allowed to flourish and come into her own. More broadly within the party, that unity has led to people praising her performance at Prime Minister's Questions and thinking that she has a much more sort of grown-up, sensible approach and is becoming the figure that they thought that she might be. which is someone that's much more confident, ebullient, and sharp at taking on her adversary at Prime Minister's questions. But we're still yet to see real evidence of the Conservatives on that sort of upward trajectory and a trend back towards two or three party politics.
1: Is the real danger for reform coming from the right? Is it Rupert Lowe and Restore who are stealing part of their vote?
0: It certainly seems so. Restore didn't stand in the Clacton by-election. And if they had, we would have had a really interesting test case in how much they were actually looking to split the right. But they did stand in the Makerfield by-election. And that was a really interesting kind of breakdown to see how the right was effectively splitting and kind of proliferating. Restore took 6.8% of the vote in Makerfield. Granted, not a huge amount, but to say that it is a party in its relative infancy, that it doesn't have any MPs outside of Rupert Lowe, it is still seeming to punch above its weight. Nigel Farage's biggest difficulty has always been to balance the factions of his party between appealing to the mainstream and trying to capture Conservative voters, but also disenchanted Labour ones and other sort of voters who might be able to see Reform UK as not too big a jump from their sort of current position, and those who are much more on the sort of fringes and extremes of the political spectrum. Nigel Farage has obviously sought to try and shut out the far right as much as possible, but there are clearly homes for it within the British political system that could test Reform UK.
1: And Aubrey, that doesn't just pose a threat from outside, from parties like Restore. It is still a threat for reform itself from in terms of the divisions within. I mean, has this summer, with Nigel Farage taking a back seat, has it revealed, firstly, how thin the rest of the party is and how few people can really come out and speak for them, but also just how divided they seem to be? Are there already factions forming within reform?
0: It's a good question. I think to a certain extent, reform has been able to exist relatively securely because it's a quite lean operation, and that is both in terms of the sort of staffing but also the sort of elected politicians as well. There was a kind of accepted pyramid structure with Nigel Farage at the top. He basically had sign off for all the policies and media interventions, and it was kind of done completely at his behest. But you have heard increasing concerns in the last couple of months from reform figures who say that effectively what they need to do is take out what's called keyman insurance. That's basically where if you're a member of staff that works for someone like Andy Murray, then your job is contingent on a person being able to fulfill their functions. And so I think there's a lot of concern that if Nigel Farage one day decides to sort of up sticks and give it all up, that the whole House of Cards could come down with it. Now, clearly there are people vying to be Nigel Farage's successor and probably think that they could command the same sort of support and gravitas as him. And those being touted as potential future leaders are Zia Youssef, the head of policy, and Robert Jenrick, the Treasury spokesperson, who, of course, was a former Conservative minister.
1: Is there a danger for Nigel Farage? If you look back over the history of the political parties he set up, they often end with huge infighting. In the case of UKIP, I think there was even famously a punch-up in the European Parliament at one point. Is there a bit of that already forming with that sort of batch of Conservative defectors versus the Zia Youssefs? Is there a sense that this is not necessarily an entirely united party?
0: I think that's absolutely true, and it's a marriage of convenience for as long as it is successful. But I think it's no coincidence that the party's become slightly more divided as the pressure on it has ramped up and as the poll ratings have come down. Obviously, I should stress, people in reform say it's kind of natural for there to be growing pains and for people to take opposite points of view on policies or other areas. And Nigel Farage's line to them has always been, I don't mind if you disagree with me, I just want you to do it in private and tell me. But there is that sort of sense of panic starting to set in, and a lot about what reform tries to do over its party conference will be trying to pull the party back together again and project a sense of unity so that they can start to try and emerge from this with a viable plan to get back on track.

0: That was the chief political correspondent for The Times, Aubrey Allegretti. The producers today were Leo Danchak and Michaela Arneson. The executive producer was Harry Stott. Sound design was by Dave Creasy, and theme composition was by Malisetto. If you can, do leave us a review wherever you get your podcasts. And if you want to get in touch, do drop us a line to thestory@thetimes.com. Thanks for listening. We'll be back tomorrow.
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6: It's been a while since my wife was diagnosed with dementia. 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And we will all need help to find a cure to end the devastation of dementia. I can't do this alone.
7: It will take a society to beat dementia. Alzheimer's Society.
8: This is Chris Berrow with the Times Radio News. Nigel Farage has turned on two of his closest political allies as Reform UK faces a widening police investigation into potential illegal foreign funding. He suspended the head of policy, James Orr, and Nigel Farage's aide, Dan Jukes. Neither have commented on the allegations. George Finch is Reform leader of Warwickshire County Council.
9: Now there's an investigation into what's happened, is we just have to make sure that that is concluded swiftly, and then that be put into the domain where people can see. That's where my point of view stands, and I won't fall from that, because transparency and due process is so important, especially in this time in politics where the establishment will whip up anything to try and take us down.
8: The party chairman, Lee Anderson, says the two won't be coming back. Times Radio's political editor, Anna Mikhailova, has the latest.
10: That's sending a lot of shockwaves within the party because, you know, there are different factions within Reform, some who have been pushing Nigel Farage and trying to urge him to professionalise the operation and the party. Some say that this, while being a big scandal, is something that could lead to better results within the party and finally seeing that professionalisation they want.
8: Speech at the party conference, Nigel Farage said in his first 100 days the government would cut taxes on working people, stop the boats and cut energy bills, as well as taking other measures.
11: We'll appoint hundreds of new peers so that we have a majority in the House of Lords. And if that proves difficult, we'll hold a referendum on the current composition of the House of Lords, and they would be swept away by a British Parliament.

0: on behalf of myself, I just want to thank you so much that you should be proud for what you did.
1: Donald Trump says his US envoys will both travel to Russia and Ukraine with a proposal to end the war. Jared Kushner and Steve Witkoff will make the trips over the weekend and into next week. America hasn't provided any further details, but the Ukrainian president, Volodymyr Zelensky, says he's expecting the pair in Kyiv on Sunday. In a Telegram post, he confirmed that Ukraine will refrain from airstrikes during negotiations. Cambridge University has announced an independent review into its decision-making and actions following the death of Professor Jason R. Day. The academic resigned from the Faculty of Education after facing intense scrutiny over allegations of plagiarism, which he denied. The Foreign Secretary, Ed Miliband, says the UK will uphold the self-determination of the Falkland Islands. Argentina's president has announced sanctions against oil companies drilling off the coast of the UK overseas territory. This week, Donald Trump suggested that the US might not support Britain in any future conflict over the territory. Simon Weston is a Falklands veteran. He says Donald Trump wouldn't have a choice.
2: The Falkland Islands, by default, because they're a part of Great Britain, even though they're 8,000 miles away, the fact of the matter will remain that they then become, by default, a part of NATO. So Mr. Trump might not want to be there, but if we called on the treaty, then they would have to be there whether they wanted to be or not.
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0: Welcome, welcome one and all. Welcome to How to Win an Election. We are back after the summer break in a new studio set for a heady autumn of by-elections, conferences, budget build-up and electoral strategy with added jokes. You won't get it anywhere else, perhaps with good reason. I'm Hugo Rifkind. Hello, and I'm joined as ever by former Labour insider. She puts the points into point scoring. It's Sally Morgan.
4: Hello.
0: How are you, Sally?
4: I'm very well, thank you.
0: Good to have you
4: very
0: back.
4: Very excited to be here. I mean, look at this.
0: We're all excited. Ooh. We're all excited. Policy queen, Polly McKenzie. We won't be letting her do an hour-long deep dive into anything. Hello, Polly.
5: I don't remember saying any of that.
0: Well, I mean, do you ever?
5: No.
0: We write it all down, I promise. And Tory peer and Times columnist, he's taken a series of right turns to get to the studio from Pinner. It's Danny Finkelstein. Hello, Danny.
6: Hello, hello.
0: Have we all had a good summer?
4: Yeah.
0: We're all feeling refreshed.
6: I don't know. I know that I had a good summer, yeah. But I don't know where I am.
5: Yeah. So I, at the beginning of the summer, I did Any Questions on, you know, a rival
0: yes.
5: station, Radio 4.
0: Oh, we'll come to that.
5: Oh, really?
0: And imminently. Before we do, I promise, do send your questions to howtowin@thetimes.co.uk. Brian from Glasgow has emailed to say, "Hi, everyone. I love the pod. I've heard of podcasts which charge people access bonus episodes. For How to Win an Election, Polly has threatened an hour-long special deep dive into public sector reform. Maybe the first time a podcast has to pay listeners to tune in." Just kidding. I would actually like to listen to it, he adds. Thanks, Brian. Now, as Polly said, and at the risk of making this all about Polly, she does moonlight on other radio stations. Here she is being introduced on the BBC over the summer.
7: Polly McKenzie is a political commentator and policy expert who co-hosts the Times Radio podcast, How to Win an Election.
0: Well, I feel we can have a conversation about the word co-host later, yeah. But no matter. Congratulations to Alex Forsyth for saying policy and Polly without combining the two. You want to tell us something about going on that show?
5: Well after, they had Danny on the week before, mm-hmm. and they said to me, can we get Sally Morgan's phone number? Because we want to complete the set.
4: And wow. They have contacted me.
0: It's almost like there's someone else in that set, isn't it?
4: Yeah.
5: I didn't want to point out, but you know.
0: Ah, mean. So they have contacted
4: they
0: you.
4: They have indeed.
0: Well, yeah. You know, yep. I'll reach expands.
5: Do you want me to send them your number as well?
0: No, it's fine. It's fine. I'm sure they've got my number. We'll have to give you all How to Win Election badges to wear when you go on the show. Let's start by talking about Andy Burnham. He has promised politics done differently. Since we last met, Sally, has he demonstrated a break with the politics that you've been practicing all your life? Is it politics done differently?
4: I think it's politics done differently than it's been done recently. I mean, I think he does politics. I mean, I think what's interesting is he does yeah. politics. I mean, he's political to his fingertips, and he's got personality, and he engages with people really well. I don't think he's the only person who's that's ever done that, but it hasn't been done for a long time.
0: Explain what you mean by his political.

0: magical to his fingertips. Because the impression he likes to give is he's just being human. He's getting on with people. He's talking about real stuff. He's not doing politics.
1: When I say actually, I mean that in a good way. I mean, I think it's positive. He actually really thinks politics matters because it can change lives and it can change the country. And he also is energised by talking to people. I mean, you know, people can mock his trips round the country for the summer, but actually, watching him, it was perfectly obvious to me that he's one of those people who is energised by meeting and talking with people, and that's really important in politics. It's more important, arguably, than it's ever been. But I mean, way back in my time, I can remember days when, if Tony Blair was really fed up, actually sending him out campaigning or meeting people was a good thing to do. A, he'd pick something up and he'd come back with an idea. But B, it was just something about that contact that was very important. So I think Andy does that. I also think I can't over exaggerate how different his handling, in a good way, of his colleagues is. I mean, it's just, it's very, very different. So the mood in the PLP is really different.
0: Polly.
2: I think in a way he's reminded me that politics is sort of not that hard. You know, lots of running a country is really hard, but some of this is easier than the last lot and their predecessors kind of made it. You know, I worry a lot about, you know, the sort of architecture of the state. How do you make things really happen? And we've been torturing ourselves about that. And, you know, I'm on the board of something called the Future Governance Forum, which is a great think tank that was sort of set up to think about, like, how do you actually make things happen in the modern state? And didn't really do policy specifics, was more about the how than the what. And now I'm starting to have opinions about the what again, because when you look at how Whitehall has mobilised behind something like Number 10 North, you know, they said that they wanted it. They said it really clearly. And people just sort of went out and made it happen. And, you know,
0: In weeks, in days,
2: somebody got a mock-up of like a door and it's shiny and there's a logo. And actually, Whitehall's really capable of responding to clarity. There's still a huge amount to do. I'm still really interested in the how as well as the what. But there's just been this kind of, actually, you can just say what you want, be clear, insist on it, and people will follow. Lots of them.
0: Danny.
3: Yeah, I mean, obviously his big political advantage at the moment is he hasn't had to say no to very many people. Yeah. It's one of the reasons why, I mean, I was talking to a Labour MP last night who said to me, you know, he was struck by Andy Burner's performances being about saying yes to a lot of people. Sometimes that actually can be a good thing because you're sort of removing pointless no's that the system is sort of set up to do. And one of my approaches is always, let's start with yes, and then we'll work away from it if that's not possible. So I think in some ways it's good. But I also met him last night because it was the Bayer Tapestry launch. And I was struck immediately, as I think anyone is, he's a very nice person. And the question is whether or not that is an advantage or not. So clearly it is, in terms of empathy, reaching people, understanding other people, because his niceness is rooted, I think, in a bit of understanding of who he's talking to and what their wavelength is. He's not as intuitive as Tony Blair is, probably also not as capable of sort of adapting himself to the person. So he's probably got more, sort of got one gear more, but he's still got empathy. So that is very strong suit. On the other hand, it may lead him to say yes more often than he should, and he may find saying no too difficult. And that we have yet to discover, and I think could end up being his big weakness, because in politics you have to know what you want, but also that means knowing what you don't want. And if he's going to enter into an argument with Kemi Badenoch, which is what he's claiming he wants to do, and which is his only way out of a kind of ding-dong battle, which he doesn't want, then he's got to know what he thinks is wrong about what she's saying, and therefore what he is against and what he's going to say no to.
0: So I mean, it strikes me we are, I mean, so far, mainly talking about vibes. And Danny, we're going to come back to vibes in a moment, but last time we were all together in the studio, Danny Burnham, he hadn't been long in office, and you worried he was only offering small tactical moves on the cost of living, beyond the niceness, the charm, the actually getting stuff done, like the sort of, you know, sort of, frankly, sort of superficial Number 10 North type doors and stuff. Is there a bigger strategy you can make out of
3: that? Yeah, so I think I also said, it was much too early to make a judgment. Mm-hmm. He definitely has got a political idea. Whether it's deliverable or not, it remains to be seen. And whether he's right or not, it remains to be seen. So this idea, we're going to have growth in every postcode. I don't think you're going to get growth in every postcode, but it's certainly correct to observe that Britain has one very productive centre and a lot of other places that are not as productive as they ought to be. It has some of the poorest regions in Europe as well as this incredibly rich one. And he's right in thinking that we might be able to drive growth. I mean, it's a hypothesis and it may be correct, and it's certainly a policy, which is to try to drive growth by getting power and economic and political outside London. And that is a proper big political idea, and it's accompanied by other things you might need to do to make it work. For example, a written constitution, if you're going to divide policy power in that way. Mm. So big yeah. Very consequential long-term things, even if they're not quite electorally that salient. But the growth is. So I think he does have a big idea. As yet, his moves towards those have been small and hesitant, but that it's ridiculous to say that in a way, because he hasn't been in power long enough. And he does seem to show intent, and number 10 in the north is intent, you know, to go down that route.
0: Sadly, the vibes critique, though, is there. It's on the front of some of the papers today, and it's just been given credence, a serious credence, by the Labour chair of the Defence Committee, Tan Desi, when he said at PMQs yesterday that vibes alone won't keep Britain safe. Mm. This is what people are going to keep saying.
1: They are going to keep saying it. He's obviously, I mean, Danny's right. You can only run like this for so long, and there's going to have to be some harder decisions. The reason I said that I think it's really important how he's doing politics with colleagues is that I think if you lead people properly, but you involve them and you take them with you, it's easier to make harder. It's easier to bring them through the lobbies for harder decisions. And the thing that I clocked yesterday and a bit the day before, but particularly yesterday, was, and I've heard him a few times now, is on welfare. I mean, he's being very careful to say, look, I'm not going to just do sort of swathing cuts, but he's also very clear that he thinks it's completely unacceptable to have over a million kids, you know, 18 to 24 year olds as neets. And if I had to put my finger in the air and think where's the first significant tough thing that he will do, I think it will be around that. I think the PRP will support him on it.
0: Well, I thought it was so interesting the way he said that yesterday, because I've got so accustomed to people attacking benefit spending from the point of view of the spending, where he was like, look at the social tragedy of all these kids, and which is a much easier sell to the Labour Party, presumably.
1: Yes, Alan Milburn has set the thing up in his interim report, but with Andy's support. I mean, you know, it's clear to me that, I mean, instinctively, that's where Andy is too. It will be a way to bring the PLP with you. And that's just about arguing good politics. It doesn't necessarily change the policy very much, but it will be about arguing it in a political way that builds support rather than alienates people.
0: Polly, I'm getting sceptical vibes.
2: Well, I actually think last summer, the Labour Party really tried to tell that story around the tragedy of leaving people on the benefit roll. Mm. I actually think you go through almost every period of welfare reform, certainly the ones that Ian Duncan-Smith led or that I was involved in during the coalition. They always say that. The problem is really getting into the weeds of solutions that aren't cuts. And I think what stalled the benefit reforms last year is that the story, which they were trying to tell, it's really unfair to leave people with health conditions and disabilities abandoned and unemployed when we could help them back to work. But all they were doing was cutting PIP, which is a benefit that goes to people who are in work and out of work and often actually helps people to sustain work. So it's getting the policy that matches that story. It's absolutely critical to address this question around those who are not in education, employment or training. If you look at programs like what was it called, Kickstart, which were run during the pandemic, you know, those run to tens of thousands of pounds per person that you are helping. Those are really expensive. And if what we've got is a just drop off in entry level jobs because of wider economic factors, you really are like fighting upstream. Where are the billions of pounds for doing that if they're not coming from cuts elsewhere? And nothing, but that doesn't stop those being controversial.
1: I mean, it's going to have to be,
2: right? So all I'm saying is the story is a start, but it doesn't take you away from the hard fiscal decisions.
0: Well, I mean, if the critique is and remains that he's, you know, he's Starmer with better vibes, then what you're talking about is what it takes to put that beyond vibes.
2: Yeah, exactly, which is really difficult. Some of the controversial things that the last government did, including increasing employment rights, day one rights, making it harder to get rid of people if they're not working out or if your kind of circumstances change as a business, and increasing the minimum wage for young people, you know, those are things that put regulatory barriers between young people and jobs. You know, the vibes of this government would be, let's protect young people and pay them lots.
3: Yeah, can I speak up for vibes?
0: Yes.
3: Yeah. Right. So governments have to make very difficult decisions, yeah, and the skill of politics is to make them in a way that that achieves, yeah, consent. You're always going to lose some people because you're doing things they don't like, and when you're taking away money from people, they won't like it. It's a bit, the triple lock is a good example of that. It's very, very difficult. But getting the ability, getting it right, getting what the argument is right, being persuasive, and this is one of the things that I'll be interested to see whether he does, creating a group of people around you who really go out and fight for you. You know, what was really interesting about Clacton, the by-election in Clacton, was that Nigel Farage had lots of people on social media who were like, super pro, yay, he took £5 million from a cryptocurrency billionaire. They didn't care about it at all because they're so invested in what he's doing. I'm talking about this as a political advantage on his part. Yeah. He has got them so invested in what he's trying to do that they will overcome barriers for him, right? When his argument stumbles and it's really difficult and the case is hard to make and maybe he's made errors, they will pull him through. Whether Andy Burnham yet has that, but vibes is part of how you get that.
2: Totally.
0: Look, let us talk now about, well, we love a by-election on this show. So thanks to Keir Starmer for performing one final U-turn and announcing he will leave the Commons after all, triggering a contest in Holborn and St Pancras in London. It's become a much bigger test for Andy Burnham's Labour Party with the news that Zach Polanski wants to be the Green Party candidate. Sally, is this a big test for Burnham, for Labour?
1: I think it's a bigger test for the Greens, actually. And I'm not even sure Zach's... I mean, reading the stuff overnight, I'm not sure Zach's going to get the nomination from the Greens. I mean, they seem to be in disarray. So is this welcome? No, it's not. I mean, it's a challenging seat for Labour. And it's a real test for Andy Burnham's Labour Party, if you like. But I would be pretty confident about it. So I think actually the big losers in this, if the Greens don't take this, I think they're in trouble.
0: Why would you be confident?
1: Because I think at the moment there's evidence that the part of the soft Green vote, if you like, I don't mean like the Suffolk Green vote, but the London part of the London Green vote, the bin vote. I think some of them have come back to Labour. I think Andy is more attractive to the sort of people and the vibes. And the whole thing at the moment is more attractive. It'll be relatively soon, and I think that's a good thing.
0: Danny, from a sort of cephalogical point of view, who should win this seat?
3: By-elections don't quite work like that. This is the reason why Bermondsey was won by the Liberal Democrats. So it'll be who gets the momentum better. And I think this is a pretty big moment because if Andy Burnham and Labour can win this seat, then they can unite more of the left vote behind Labour, and that will be hugely important in the next election. If the Greens were to win it, then it would, you know, the opposite would hold. Let's just make sure we understand that Zach Polanski is putting himself forward to be the Green candidate. That doesn't mean he necessarily will be.
0: Yeah.
3: I know that obviously sounds ridiculous to people who are used to conventional politics, but the Green Party is not that. And it has, you know, elements of Green kind of 1970s liberal chaos and elements of your party type chaos as well. So don't assume that he will definitely be their candidate, that there won't be a left. The Greens, for example, in the area may decide not to fight the seat and support someone like Andrew Feinstein.
0: But who challenged Keir Starmer last time and did very well.
3: Yes. So, but let's assume that it is Zach Polanski. I think the truth is, whatever the demographics, and of course Labour should win that seat. I need to study a bit more where Labour's vote was. Is that vote, because there's a lot of council housing, and maybe Frank Dobson's vote didn't actually come mainly from people buying expensive houses near town, but actually being kind of left wing. It may come from working class people living in the council estates. And if it
4: does, then they'd hold more of that than you know, against Zach Polanski than you might imagine.
0: Okay, let's talk now about Reform UK, because Nigel Farage is back in the Commons after the Clacton by-election, and they're gathering for their conference in Birmingham after what's been a bit of a bruising summer, perhaps. Sally, new job for you. You're now the political director of Reform. People will be surprised, but politics is a journey. How would you advise the party to approach the coming days and weeks?
1: Well, I advise them, first of all, to stop fighting amongst each other. You know, I mean, the constant jiggling for position, I think, is a real problem for them. So if Farage has got to decide, hasn't he, whether he's serious about staying. I mean, it feels to me slightly he hasn't made that decision. If he's serious and he intends to lead them into the next election, then he's got to start saying, I'm the leader, and he's got to start deciding where he wants to, you know, where he wants to position Reform needs to be where it is. Mm. And at the moment, it's not clear. They're playing, you know, there's different policies and headlines coming out all the time. It's a mess.
0: So you, I mean, you can really see a scenario. I'm not asking you speaking as political director of Reform.
1: No, thank you.
0: But in a private capacity, you can really see a scenario where Farage, in fact, doesn't lead Reform into the next election.
1: I'm just not sure he wants it. I don't know the man. Mm. There's just a bit of me. I'm not convinced that he's sure he wants to do that. I almost feel he feels, I've got a responsibility to do this. But does he really want it? Does he? I mean, part of him wants to live a good life and earn a lot of money, I think, and just live differently, and also be in the States and just be on social media and you know, be around the place, but not doing the hard grind. So I'm just not sure.
0: Danny, he must want it. He'd look ludicrous after all that and all this. To sort of stroll away whistling now.
4: I stumbled when I was looking at that Sunak at 10 book by Anthony Seldon into Farage's statement when he came back during the election campaign, which is, I'm here not just for now, but for the next 5 years, is what he said. Uh-huh. I don't think he had meant that into exactly like it sounds, but that's all he's committed himself to. So I think it is possible that he'll end up doing that. The thing is, Sally's completely right. There are basically two trends in Reform. One is to move nearer to Restore, to get the core vote back, to go in on British people, you know, just like Zia Youssef's tweet, British people can't be born somewhere else. Maybe they can't even be the children of people who are born somewhere else.
0: A bit awkward for Zia Youssef in that case.
4: Yes, yeah. I know, but yeah. But I mean, yeah. This is the route down which she's gone. Yeah. Or the sort of solution that Farage appears to favour, which is to be a broader party that's trying to kill off the Tories. The problem is, they, however much the Tories have got problems, they haven't killed off the Tories, and the local elections were a failure for that reason, and therefore that strategy has sort of been damaged. And Farage's leadership is definitely waning. Even if he's still, obviously, their strongest asset and a very, very accomplished performer. So if he does come back as campaigning may do, it'll be very potent. But he is definitely allowing the leadership of the party to be done by other people.
0: Yeah. He has been asked about the idea that he looks ratty and aggrieved of late, and he does. And he says he's going to go back to politics with a smile. I guess it's the vibes, isn't it, Polly?
2: It is. There is always this hint with Farage that we should be grateful.
1: Yeah, yeah.
2: Because he could be doing something else and earning way loads of money. Of course, he's still...
0: He's doing that as well.
2: Yes. He's earned way more money than I ever will in my lifetime. Yeah. And again, that's fine. And it's okay to want to earn money. But the sort of vagaries of public life actually mean that you probably aren't going to make that much money, in the end that's a choice. I think he wants, it's why this £5 million, it's why he took it, I think, and why he feels chippy about being investigated for it. And I can imagine that if the sort of screws turn on him through this investigation, there will be a part of him that's just like, why am I even bothering?
1: Yeah.
2: I think he does not want to be the Prime Minister. I think he wants to have been the Prime Minister to stick it to the Conservative Party, who he continues to hate. And also, having been the Prime Minister is a good way to, you know, get more money per speaking gig, and unless you're Liz Truss, get on lots of American TV outlets. So that, and in the end, because that's his motivation, I can see him wavering.
0: This being a how-to-win election, we can, in fact, talk about another by-election, this one for Dover District Council. Because it had been expected Reform would win, having won big across Kent last year, but the Green candidate won by 34 votes, apparently because Restore Britain split Reform's vote. This is a real problem. Is it not?
4: Yeah, because although it's 3% across the country, it is concentrated. I think that Restore is quite a sinister force. Mm. And I only think that because they think I am, right?
0: Who do I agree with?
4: because they would deport people like me. Certainly that's the view of quite a number of their members and the obvious implication of some of their spokesman's statements. Mm. So I don't want it to be the case that Restore is sort of a serious force, but that shouldn't mean that we don't acknowledge that in places where Reform is strong, they are a serious force. And of course, that's exactly where they're hoping to win. So it's definitely a problem for them. Mm-hmm. Because obviously, 4%, 5%, 6% isn't a lot, but if you're a party that's only getting 23%, 24%, it's serious.
1: And I mean, Rupert Lowe just seems utterly obsessed with Nigel Farage, loathes him, doesn't he? I mean, he has one mission, which is to destroy Farage.
4: I can understand how both of them feel about each other. As a person, I find Nigel Farage a more attractive personality, which isn't, like a very high bar. They clearly try to do in Rupert Lowe, which seemed to me Zia Youssef's doing. Another fine mess he got. Mm.
0: Polly, Rupert Lowe, Nigel Farage, Danny Finkelstein. Marry, avoid. Never mind. I think we should probably leave it there. Thanks very much indeed to the team today. Mike sent us a message saying, Sally, Polly, Danny, Hugo and Andy, we have the cast for a new Famous Five novel there. Thank you, Mike. Do keep sending your messages and your emails to howtowin@thetimes.co.uk. We'll be back next week with a bit more How to Win an Election.

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4: This is Chris Berrow with the Times Radio News. Nigel Farage has turned on two of his closest political allies as Reform UK faces a widening police investigation into potential illegal foreign funding, suspending head of policy James Orr and Nigel Farage's aide Dan Jukes. Neither have commented on the allegations. In a speech at the party conference, Nigel Farage said in his first 100 days that his government would cut taxes on working people, stop the boats and cut energy bills. And that wasn't all.
5: Now, the other obstacle, of course, could be the judiciary. We don't want the courts striking down, do we, the will of the people. But ultimately, it is Parliament that makes the law. And we'll remove the ability of judges to lean on outdated conventions like the European Convention on Human Rights, which will be gone.
4: In the United States, the judge in the Lindsay Clancy murder trial has officially declared a mistrial. The former nurse admitted to killing her three children but denied murder. Her defence argued she was driven by severe postpartum psychosis. The jury failed to reach a unanimous decision. Argentina's president has reiterated his country's claim to the Falkland Islands and announced plans to sanction oil companies working in the area. The UK government, though, insists the territory is British and its position is unwavering. Andy Burnham is expected to approve new drilling for gas in the North Sea. He'll do it alongside a wave of green projects as part of his approach to net zero. Cambridge University has announced an independent review into its decision-making and actions following the death of Professor Jason R. Day. The academic resigned from the Faculty of Education after facing scrutiny over allegations of plagiarism, which he denied. A review into maternity failings at another group of hospitals in England officially begins today. The inquiry will look into more than 1,000 cases at University Hospitals Sussex. The Trust says it fully supports the review. Now let's get all the latest sports, and here's Craig Wakeley.
6: Liverpool have their first Premier League win of the season, 2-0 at Ipswich. Alexander Isak scored both goals. Big money signing Bradley Barcola made a cameo appearance from the bench. Somerset and Warwickshire have maintained their county championship title bids with thumping wins. Somerset beat Glamorgan by an innings and 64 runs at Taunton to move top of the table. Warwickshire destroyed bottom club Hampshire, also only needing to bat once and trail Somerset by 5 points. Meanwhile, England's cricketer selectors have named Aniron Donald and Jamie Overton in their squads for the upcoming T20 and ODI series against Sri Lanka. Opener Donald earns his first call-up for the shorter form. Overton is named in both squads, and uncapped seamer Henry Crocombe is called for the one-dayers. Defending champion Carlos Alcaraz has breezed through to round four of the US Open tennis in straight sets with a win over Wu Weibing. The reigning women's champion Aryna Sabalenka went through to the last 16 in her draw earlier. For more on these stories, check out the Times
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7: Hello and welcome to the interview from Times Tech, our Sunday conversation with some of the key people who are shaping technology. I'm Katie Prescott, and this week I am very excited to say that I've been speaking to Aidan Gomez, the boss of Cohere, which is a very rare AI company for several reasons. It's one of the rare companies that's actually building large language models. But unlike most businesses building LLMs, which are based in America, in China, Cohere was born in Canada. And he has a really particular mission to develop sovereign AI. And he's very, very conscious of where AI is built and who owns it. So here's my chat with Aidan Gomez from Cohere. Aidan, thanks so much for joining us here on the Times Tech podcast. Just walk us through what Cohere does.
8: We're a model builder. So we're one of the companies that builds these large language models. We deploy them not into like consumer applications, like a ChatGPT, that type of thing. Instead, we're focused on critical industries, so enterprises. So think financial services, healthcare, telecommunications infrastructure, basically places where it is the critical infrastructure of the economy, and the security of those systems and the data that those systems hold is oftentimes like a national security concern, right? Like if the grid goes down, that's a catastrophic impact. If the financial system goes down, if the internet goes down in a country, these are like critical to the operation and functioning of society. That's the place that Cohere specializes in. Mm.
7: There are so few companies doing this, and most of them are based in the US and China. And you're incredibly rare because you've emerged from Canada.
8: Yeah. Yeah.
7: What made you want to get into this space and also think that you could take on the very, very well-funded American market?
8: Canada has a very long history in AI, similar to Britain. So we have, you know, the great British-Canadian computer scientist, Geoffrey Hinton. We have Yoshua Bengio. They won the Nobel Prize for their work. They basically like invented deep learning, which is the thing that has given us the entire AI revolution that we're seeing now. And that was a product of early Canadian investment in R&D. So when I went to the University of Toronto with my co-founders, we were sort of raised into AI. Jeff was teaching there. He had built a lab. Those folks were the ones that really built all of this. And so it was natural, like going into AI was just a product of my environment. Of course, a product of my interests. And from a very early age, was fascinated with AI, like everyone else is, you know, reading sci-fi and playing video games. And the notion or the idea of intelligence or even like consciousness, it felt like over the past 100 years, we have gotten such a strong understanding of physics and like the natural world. We can predict things down to like arbitrary precision. Like we understand it so well that we can know what will happen. But almost none of that has translated into something useful to understanding what intelligence is. And so it felt kind of like the last mystery. And so as a field of pursuit, it was always very attractive. And then I just happened to be, you know, born in the place and at the university where it was all happening.
7: Of course, when you say it like that, that is where it was all happening. I'd just rather forgotten that was part of the story, because so much of the story now is concentrated on the West Coast. I mean, do you feel like there is still that rich seam of expertise in Canada today?
8: Oh, absolutely. Yeah. I mean, the legacy like carries on. There's extraordinary researchers that come out of Toronto, Waterloo, Mila, Montreal. And yeah, like I remember when I went to Google, I was in undergrad and I walked into the HQ in Silicon Valley in Mountain View. And on my very first day, I had just gotten my badge, my computer, I'd gone through orientation. I was walking to like my building where my team, the Google Brain team, was sitting. And I walk past the kitchen and I hear French, Quebecois French, you know, like Canadian French. And I look over and it's Sammy Bengio, Yoshua Bengio's brother. And like, I realized I was in the heart of Silicon Valley in what was at that time like the most advanced AI lab on the face of the planet. And I was surrounded by Canadians, like they were everywhere. And so I was kind of like, Canada invented this.
7: Let's take it right back to how you got to university in the first place and what drew you into AI, because you didn't grow up in a busy city where more tech was going on. Tell us about your upbringing.
8: Yeah. I grew up in...
7: non-technical, maybe.
8: I was born in Toronto, but at 1 year old, my parents moved into a cabin in the woods that my dad had built. So my dad and grandfather, they're immigrants from Spain. My mom's, she's an immigrant from Britain, from the UK. And my dad had bought this like big plot of land, like 150 acres in rural Ontario. And then on that plot of land, he read a book on how to build cabins and started cutting down trees on the property and like stripping them and drying them out and then coating that, like doing the whole thing. And he built a little cabin for my grandpa. And my grandpa moved in there and he lived there for ages. There's like no running water, no electricity. He just like totally lived off the grid. And then the two of them, my dad and grandpa, decided, oh, we're going to build a larger cabin and it's going to be like our cottage. And so then they built a much larger cabin, still with like trees from the forest. And then at some point, my mom and dad decided, you know, that's going to be our house. And so we moved into this, what was supposed to be the cottage, which was like a log cabin built by my dad and grandpa. And there was electricity and running water and a well at that stage, but it was very disconnected. I didn't have neighbors for like kilometers in every direction. And yeah, you're just in nature, you're in the woods. And we didn't really have any, we didn't have a lot of tech. We didn't have satellite TV. We didn't really have internet. We had dial-up forever because there was no high speed. And eventually satellite internet started to get a little bit good. But by that time I was like 16, I almost moved out of the house. So for a long time, I was so disconnected from technology. I think it developed in me as this affinity towards it. It was like this thing that was like just out of reach that everyone else had access to that was like transforming the world, but I couldn't have it. And so there was this deep appreciation for it. Like being constrained from it or pulled back from it gave me an appreciation for just how incredible it is. And that sort of like fostered the obsession with it.
7: And do you think that's what took you on to university and sort of move away from the cabin and
8: never
7: life?
8: Yeah. I mean, like I knew then that, you know, what I wanted to work on was technology and computing, and AI was a curiosity at that point. But when I started at the university and was sort of like embedded into this ecosystem that was so, had such a deep history in AI, had contributed so much, it just pulled me in. I got obsessed with it. I was like every waking minute of my day reading papers, trying to understand the state of the art in AI and what makes it tick and what has caused progress, and then trying to help push that forward, like reaching out to professors. I remember I sent an email to Jeff Hinton and I didn't know who he was. Like, he hadn't won the Nobel Prize at that point. He hadn't won the Turing Award. And I just kept seeing this name on important papers, and it was Jeff Hinton, and he was a professor at U of T. I was like, oh my God, he's here. And so I was like, oh, I can email him. I sent him an email with like my idea. I'm like, hey, I read your paper on this. You know, I think that's wrong. Like, I think you should have done this instead. And yeah, this is like the hubris of second year undergrad child Aiden. And he replied, he responded, and he took the time to be like, it's an interesting idea, but I don't think that will work because of X, Y, and Z. And he like engaged with it. And then Jeff brought me into the machine learning group in Toronto. I went down to Google. Then I started working for Jeff at Google, met my co-founders, and the rest is history.
7: And is that why you reached out to Google at that particular time? Because you like reaching out to Jeff, you also reached out to them for a job, didn't you?
8: Yes, I did. Yeah. Again, like a lot of these papers, it was Google Brain everywhere. Google Brain, all like the important papers. It was like a industry lab that was super well resourced, and so they could do experiments that in academia were hard to do, and they also had complete intellectual freedom. Like Google the company was not saying, hey, you need to research these things. It was just like, let's get the smartest people possible, give them some resources and see what comes out. And yeah, I just started bombarding them with emails, not so much to get a job. Like, it was again, like this idea, I would have an idea about their paper and I would see it and be like, oh, did you try this? Did you, you know, maybe we could apply this to that. And I would just ask the researchers and they would reply. And then eventually one was like, oh, you know what? I would want to work on that. I have an intern slot this summer. And that catalyzed the process. But yeah, it's sort of been like a snowball.
7: And what's it been like, you know, that snowball rolling, but at the same time watching what's been going on at Anthropic, at OpenAI, at Google, the giants that are just, you know, feels like gobbling up so much of this space and building a competitor to that. And are you conscious of that?
8: I mean, of course, I'm conscious of my competitors and not the biggest fans of them. You know, I respect them a lot, but I think there's a lot that they do that I don't admire. You know, things like some of the fear mongering that has come out of those labs and a certain degree of economic inefficiency that you can see. With Cohere, we haven't done one of these like mega rounds.
7: Yeah.
8: And we don't do a consumer offering. And so because of that, I think we fly slightly under the radar, despite the work that we do is like fundamentally the same as what they're doing. And the other thing that we've done is we've avoided selling huge chunks of our company to the hyperscalers. Yeah. So those deals, like those are sort of
7: the Microsoft investment in OpenAI and Amazon and Anthropic.
8: Exactly. Yeah. So we haven't done one of those, which has protected our positioning and heritage, and the fact that we can be a sovereign champion because we haven't sold off the whole thing to one of the big tech companies. But it also forces us to exist under scarcity, right? And thrive under scarcity and find ways to make these models more efficient, to build them with less compute, to innovate, right? And so I think that is healthy. That's how great companies get built, is in resource scarce, high pressure environments. There are these behemoths, these big guys that are getting funded by big tech, and that's great. And they've done a lot of good work and they'll have a big impact. But I'm interested in something different. Like, I want to build a generational company, and I don't want to sell my company to big tech. That's fundamentally compromising to the mission of Cohere. Like, what we want to contribute is sovereignty to the world. I was a child during the consumer device revolution. You know, I was, I guess, a teenager when social media was taking off. And then in university, when I started, it was really when the cloud boom took off. And none of those happened in any of my countries. You know, Canada, Britain, Spain, like the Democratic Alliance was carried by only one, the United States. And that's something that I think is unsustainable. I think like technological sovereignty over the past quarter century has not been prioritized. And we've seen our position on the world stage. We've seen the democratic position on the geopolitical stage just gradually weaken over time. Like, if you look at consumer device companies, if you look at social media companies, if you look at the clouds, these are some of the most significant cultural and economic levers that exist on the face of the planet. These are the potent tools of power on the global stage. And for democracies other than the US, we have none of them. We don't have a consumer device company. We don't have a social media. We don't have a hyperscaler cloud. We've just lost our leverage. It has to change. It's like a threat to democracy.
7: The counter argument to that, which is always put by politicians here, is that's all well and good, but it's actually quite difficult to find an alternative to Microsoft, for example, and that sometimes it's better to go with a larger company that we feel is more reliable. I mean, do you genuinely think we will get to a point where we can create realistic challenges to the US businesses that are sizable enough? I mean, I'm thinking of, for example, Palantir. That's been very controversial. They won a major NHS contract in the UK, but the supporters of that say, well, look, they were the best company for the job.
8: Yeah. I mean, you can take the like free market, like money's going to go where it's going to go. Companies are going to go where it's going to go. That, I mean, that's the strategy that's been pursued by much of the West the past half century. But it's that strategy that's just led us towards the complete dissolution of sovereignty in technology. And I think that to your question of, can we compete? Can we build these champions? It's a choice. We have all the talent we need. We can absolutely afford it. We just need to actually decide to go do it. And I do think, like, if you look at China, like, they pursue very aggressive industrial policy to extraordinary effect. Like, they decide, we are going to build a capable electric car program.
7: And the government perhaps has too much of a handhold on some of their businesses, I think, for a lot of people's liking. But
8: absolutely, for sure. But there's a balance to be struck, right? Like, you don't have to become an authoritarian government to practice industrial policy and develop champions.
7: Do you feel the mood music is changing here from clients, but also from governments, that people are looking for companies that are offering sovereign?
8: Absolutely. Okay. We're existing in a really consequential period in history where we're getting hit by a massive geopolitical change and a massive technological change at the same time. And the only thing that counts in this period for you as a country and your competitiveness on the global stage and where you end up through all this change is, do you have sovereignty? Because if not, you're going to be exploited. Your position is going to be weakened. Those with sovereignty will use it to, they'll use it as leverage over you. And so right now, the priority to actually build up that capability, I think, is entering into the minds of the folks who have been watching and seeing this and are quite close to it. In the general public, I think there's increasing awareness. Like, I hope that more people see and start to understand and scrutinize the consequences of the decisions we've made over the past 25 years. The fact that we don't have these champions, that we haven't invested in creating them. It's something that I think has been so underappreciated and neglected. And it's led us into a very vulnerable position for democracy. It's fantastic that the United States has been the torchbearer for democracy and has invested to build all of this technology for us. Like, the alternative is a much darker path, but we can't just rely on it. They can't carry the weight of this themselves. Mm. We're going to have to develop our own capabilities. We're going to have to contribute capabilities to the global stage, because the alternative is, as the world looks, I'm talking about the whole world here, not just the Democratic Alliance, but as the whole world looks to purchase technology, they need a resilient plan for the future. So they can't buy all of their technology from the United States. They will need a second rail to run on, fundamentally. And at present, the Democratic bloc has almost nothing to offer.
7: Yeah.
8: Right? There's no second rail. And so where do you have to go? You have to go to China. That is becoming the second rail.
7: Which is happening, isn't it? People are finding that it's cheaper and some of the models are just as good.
8: Oh, yeah. I mean, like, in the model, we can talk about electric cars. We can talk about the modeling game. Chips now as well. They're catching up. But that future doesn't have to come about where we have diversification beyond the US onto Chinese systems and technology. It could be another democracy. It could be like British tech. It could be Canadian tech, German. We can create this technology. We have all the talent that we need to do it. And despite what people say, we can afford to do it. We are huge economies. Extraordinary. Mm-hmm. We have the money to do it. We just need to actually decide to do it, have the willpower to begin a program. What China's done is like a continuity of strategy over decades that has led to this extraordinarily strong position that they're in. There's a commitment to, I will develop a capability in X. We need to have that capability as well. We need leadership and a public that is committed to building technology and investing over the decades required, over different administrations, different leadership, to actually see through that project.
7: You said earlier that you haven't gone in for the sorts of mega rounds of funding that some of your rivals have, but you have recently done a mega merger. Would you tell me about that and how it plays into this sovereign strategy? Because it means now you've got headquarters in Canada and
8: Germany.
7: Yeah,
8: so we're thrilled about it. Cohere will become a Canadian-German company. And it's part of our strategy of like bringing an alliance among democratically values-aligned countries to build a capability in this space, in AI. So we were fortunate to have the partnership and willingness of Alfalfa to merge with us. They've been focused on something very similar to us, like sovereign deployments of AI, extremely secure, privacy restricted, focused on critical industries, focused on government in the same way that we are. And we were able to navigate a broader cooperation between Canada and Germany at the governmental level to support this digital alliance between Canada and Germany.
7: That's so fascinating. So it does feel like the geopolitical shifts are being reflected in what you're doing. I mean, obviously you're half European, right? You're saying your father's from Spain, your mother's from the UK. You live in London, you've got a natural affinity here. But there's also something going on between government.
8: Yeah, I mean, it's a moment. Like, Canada, we haven't seen our sovereignty threatened this way before. And so there's broad public understanding of how significant it is to invest in it. And at the same time, we recognize that we can't go it alone. We have to partner. If we don't have strong allies, if we don't integrate ourselves closely with our friends, we won't exist as a country.
7: I think so fascinating hearing from you how politically you talk about this.
8: Politically?
7: Yeah. As in, you speak to very few business leaders who also have such a strong political mission.
8: I mean, unfortunately, it's political. Like, politics plays into it. I do think it's hard to avoid. For instance, like, these models are extraordinary cyber systems, right? Like, they can hack into systems better than anything we've created in the past. That has huge geopolitical consequences, huge defense consequences, national security consequences. And so there's no pretending that it's just a private sector, like, oh, we just do business. It has to be something more than that. And I do believe the technology is going to be the most consequential to national competitiveness of any technology we've seen before. Mm. So whether more than one democracy controls it and influences it is going to be exceptionally consequential to the future.
7: Looking back, I mean, the time that you spent at Google Brain and when you were at university studying this, spending time with Jeff Hinton, did you think things would accelerate as fast as they have done? Or, I mean, is there any sort of surprise there for you?
8: Yeah, huge surprise. Huge surprise. Like, where we are today, if at the end of my life, whatever, 80, 90 years old, we got there, I would have been a very happy old man. Mm. You know, I would have been thrilled. Like, what progress, you know? The fact that we've gotten here in like 10 years is a huge surprise to me.
7: And is there anything you're now worried about? Cyber attacks?
8: Am I worried? Yes. The short one-word answer is like, yeah, of course I'm worried about many, many different vectors of potential risk. I think labor is one of them. Another one is the cyber impacts of this technology. Biological weapons is another one that I'm increasingly concerned with. I haven't been in the past, but increasingly so. On labor, I'm trending more optimistic at the moment. Like, there's this thing like Jevons paradox. So when like an efficiency enhancing technology comes out, like intuitively you'd be like, oh, okay, everything is easier to do. You can do it faster. You need less people to do it. And counterintuitively, what happens instead is like the price falls, demand skyrockets, and you actually end up needing more people. It creates more jobs as a result. And that seems to be happening. Like, unemployment numbers are not exploding. And in fact, like, automation came for software developers first. Like, what's funny is like, we kind of automated ourselves first. Like, that was like the most substantial place of progress in AI automating a job. And yet, like, demand for software engineers is still blowing up.
7: Yeah.
8: So I think Jevons paradox is proving true at the moment. We'll see if it holds up though, I hope. And I really believe in, and Cohere is doing work to support exploration of like, what if it doesn't hold up? Like, what if there is actually disruption in the job market? What are the tools that we have available to help ease society through that, all the way from like extremes like UBI, right? So you don't have to work anymore. You are just paid, you know, a salary for being a citizen of the country, to softer schemes like right to work or job guarantees, and then even softer schemes like retraining. I think we need to be researching this and experimenting with them to understand what actually works, what's effective.
7: Thank you so much. It's been really great to meet you and finally kind of put a face to the story that I've heard so much about. And thanks so much for coming to the Times Tech Summit in November.
8: Thank you for having me.
7: Look forward to speaking to you then.
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4: This is Chris Berrow with the Times Radio News. Nigel Farage has turned on two of his closest political allies as Reform UK faces a widening police investigation into potential illegal foreign funding, suspending head of policy James Orr and Nigel Farage's aide, Dan Jukes. In a speech at the party conference, Nigel Farage said in the first 100 days, his government would cut taxes on working people, stop the boats and cut energy bills. Times Radio's Carol Walker was there.
20: Now, Nigel Farage is insisting that Reform UK has done nothing wrong. It hasn't broken any laws. The Reform UK delegate, when I was there in Birmingham, were just brushing it aside as a bunch of left-wing activists trying to perpetrate a hoax to damage the party. But I think that some of those voters that they're trying to reach out to will perhaps be concerned about all of this.
4: The conference concludes later this afternoon. A mistrial has been declared in a high-profile child-killing case in America. After days of deliberations, a jury couldn't decide whether former nurse Lindsay Clancy murdered her three young children. She never denied strangling them in Massachusetts in 2023, but blamed it on postpartum psychosis. The US President Donald Trump had this to say.
21: It's a terrible situation. Look, she did a horrible, horrible thing. Can't be worse. But you'll find out what the price to pay is. There'll be a price. It's going to be mental institution or jail or something. But I guess they're going to go through another trial. It's too bad.
4: Donald Trump says his U.S. envoys will travel to both Russia and Ukraine with a proposal to end the war. Jared Kushner and Steve Witkoff will make the trips over the weekend and into next week. America hasn't provided any further details, but the Ukrainian president, Volodymyr Zelensky, says he's expecting the pair in Kyiv on Sunday. In a Telegram post, he confirmed that Ukraine will refrain from airstrikes during negotiations. Cambridge University has announced an independent review into its decision-making and actions following the death of Professor Jason R. Day. The academic resigned from the Faculty of Education after facing intense scrutiny over allegations of plagiarism, which he denied. The United Nations General Assembly has voted to adopt a new world map to better reflect Africa's true size. The existing map, known as the Mercator Projection, has been widely used since the 16th century

0: Megan Winter thinks that people are falling for myths on social media.
1: Most people will be able to get the vitamin D that they need just through their daily life out and about in the sun. And therefore, any extra time that you'd spend in the sun trying to get vitamin D isn't actually worth the risk.
0: And ahead of more hot weather this weekend, people are being urged to wear sun cream and stay in the shade where possible. Two beavers released into the wild on Exmoor earlier this year appear to have formed a pair. A blossoming relationship's been captured on trail camera footage from the National Trust's Honnicott Estate. Mathieu Burchell's a ranger there, and he says they've been grooming each other, which is a good sign.
2: Beavers grooming each other is a form of pair bonding, so that's how they create a relationship with each other, and then they actually pair for life.
0: For a news bulletin when you want it, search for the Times Radio News Briefing on any podcast platform.
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4: Welcome back for the final chunk of the show, and I'm delighted to be joined by Giles Dillnott, who, of course, is the editor of Conservative Home. Hello, Giles.
5: Hello. I'm very pleased to be in your new studio.
4: What do you think of it?
5: I feel like I'm in IKEA. It's wonderful.
4: Have we got meatballs? Is someone going to tell us? Basically, the thing about IKEA is people having a divorce and then making up over the meatballs. Yeah. That's like, we're not going to fall out, though.
5: No, absolutely not.
4: Absolutely. And delighted to be joined by our very own Carol Walker, star royalty of Times Radio. And she joins us from Birmingham, from the Reform Conference. Hello, Queen Carol.
6: Oh, thank you. I am honoured, Aisha, and delighted to have the chance to chat to you from the Reform UK conference. What a time to be here.
4: Well, let's kick off with that, Carol. What is the mood at Reform given this sort of big Channel 4 investigation? Tell me what you've sort of experienced and picked up.
6: Well, look, I think what you might expect, Aisha, I know you've been to many of these conferences yourself. The actual conference delegates, the people who've come here to the NEC to watch the speeches, to see the big names, including, of course, Nigel Farage later this afternoon, they are very much dismissing it as all part of the efforts for the media to have a pile on for the establishment to stitch up Reform UK because they're doing so well, and they are insisting that this won't have much impact on the wider issues which they're really concerned about, which is things like immigration and the rising welfare bill and so on. But I think there is absolutely no doubt that amongst senior figures in the party, there is a huge irritation as much as anything else, that what they had hoped was going to be the big moment for them to try to project Reform UK as a party that's ready for government, setting out what they do with their first 100 days in power and so on, has been completely overshadowed by all the questions that have flowed from this documentary. And of course, that was the issue that completely dominated Nigel Farage's news conference, along with the national rally star Jordan Bardella earlier on.
4: Giles, what are your thoughts on this story?
5: They haven't had a great summer, and I think I still maintain it was a tactical mistake by Farage, which was made in anger, and you always make bad mistakes when you're angry, in holding himself up in Clacton unnecessarily to have a result that was exactly the same as when it started at the end of it. Afterwards, they needed to project again and sort of reclaim some of the initiative. And we had Tim Montgomery being got rid of and suspended from the party for criticising internally. So they failed that. Nigel was away. They're now at their conference. They needed this to be back on the agenda, back on the front foot. And they didn't take any money. And they say there weren't nothing to do with it. I can see why the base will dispute this. They'll just go, they will dismiss it because, it, you know, to them, they don't care,
4: it's
5: and the voters
4: smear,
5: don't care. That's not the problem. The problem is that everybody who watched this, who was thinking about Reform possibly, wasn't sure, wants to be reassured of the credibility that they can be both campaigner and government, this sort of thing makes them wobble. And what it did was, unlike a journalist making accusations in a newspaper evidenced from their insanity.

0: This was seeing them in their own words saying certain things. What did they say? It showed something about their attitude to money, their attitude to when it's a little bit tricky, what their attitude to that is, how it can be circumvented and hidden, and if so, actually reveling in the ease with which you can do that. That is bad optics. Mm. And it's had the effect. I'm sure there is some political motivation behind why Verbatim chose to do this to Reform. But it is astonishing that they were even thinking about how they could get more money coming in via a route that is a big grey area, to say the least, at a time they were already under scrutiny, not just for the 5 million from Harborne, but also the Cotterill stuff as well. I just think that they've made a load of tactical missteps and strategic missteps over the summer, and I just think it's giving them a bit of a wobble. And people saying, well, it's only because we're doing so well that the media want to do this, or our opponents want to do this, the establishment want to stitch us up. But the fact is that since January 2025, it's not been going so well. The polling numbers are coming down. Are the Conservatives doing well? No. Agonisingly, slowly creeping the odd percentage point upwards. But the fact is, they haven't been doing that well. They needed another summer of success. And they've got back to the start of Parliament, where instead of being the ones who are holding Burnham to account, we've had 2 days of the Leader of the Opposition holding Burnham to account. They needed that summer to land some things, and I'm not sure they've done it.
1: And look, Carol, Nigel Farage in his press conference said that these people said things that they shouldn't have said, or and Dukes, that it was loose pub talk, it was Jack the laddery, you know, there was human error. I mean, how senior were these people? Give us a flavour of how important these people were in the organisation. I've just been speaking to Kate Fall, who was a senior advisor to David Cameron. David Cameron probably didn't do very much without consulting Kate Fall and Ed Llewellyn. How sort of germane were these two gentlemen to Nigel Farage's political thinking?
2: Well, they were absolutely crucial to the whole Nigel Farage project. And I mean, just to pick up on what Giles was saying, I think that is why this is so serious for Reform UK, as it comes after a whole summer that has been dominated by those questions about where Reform UK gets its funding. And although people who are here, who are already Reform UK supporters, may well dismiss it as part of a media stitch-up, a hoax by left-wing activists, this is a party that's trying to reach out to those voters that might be wavering, and this is going to portray the party as one that that is potentially at least reliant on some of those big foreign donors. But we heard Nigel Farage in that news conference that I was at talking about this as loose pub talks, and saying that they were boasts that were not based on fact, in fact were totally untrue. But Dan Dukes, who's now stood down, it's not quite clear what his position is, but he's certainly not, for the time being, at least a senior figure in the party. He has been absolutely at Nigel Farage's side for about the past decade and is absolutely crucial to the way Nigel Farage operates and to the way he conveys his messaging. He was very often the sort of person who would be briefing journalists behind the scenes to make sure that they've got a clear idea of what the Reform UK thinking is on all of this. Now, Nigel Farage admitted in that news conference that he was annoyed that this has happened, and he said that neither Dukes nor James Orr were authorised to operate like this because they weren't supposed to be raising funds. But Orr, James Orr, I mean, he comes from the world of think tanks, was someone who was seen to be bringing some proper, serious thinking on policy, on overall strategy to the party. He lent Reform UK a certain amount of credibility, particularly when he moved from being a Reform UK think tank supporting figure to someone who was closely involved in policy for the party. So okay, they are both really significant losses to Nigel Farage in particular, in person, even though he did try to downplay the significance of all of this at that news conference.
1: Giles, what are your thoughts?
0: They're not contractors. The first thing, they are not contractors. Very, very quickly, Orr is a loss to the project. Jukes is a loss to Farage. Jukes has been alongside Nigel Farage very, very closely, one of his most fierce loyalists there is, since he was 19 years old. Gosh. And I met him then and with Nigel at the time. And I think there's a little insight I would give, and I give it publicly because I've said it to Dan before. He was there and he had to put up with a lot of sneering in the early days, journalists not really taking them seriously, not taking him seriously. You put up with that for long enough, that's going to make you put your back up. And in January 2025, when Reformer and Head in the polls, I think there was a surge within Dan of who's laughing now? Who's sneering now? And it gave him, I think it's cruel to say swagger, it gave him a confidence that suddenly the worm had turned it, that things were going his way and not going the way of those that had belittled them in the past. And I just always thought there was a danger of don't go too far, don't burn bridges.
1: Well, there's that phrase, hubris before nemesis.
0: Well, this is the thing. And I think there's a danger of them being hubristic about the nemesis that's come here, of going, it won't matter, it's irrelevant, voters won't care. And it's like, not so sure that's true. What it has done is put a real torpedo through their conference plans. This is not the way conference was supposed to go. And yesterday they were talking about a tweet from Zia Youssef. No change there.
1: Well, let's segue into the sort of the surrounding topic about that Zia Youssef tweet, which of course is this upcoming by-election in St Pancras and Holborn. Carol, Zach Polanski has thrown his hat into the ring. What do you think the stakes are for Zach Polanski? Because there's definitely a lot of support for a lot of the causes that the Green Party supports. Keir Starmer saw his majority slashed, still a sizeable majority. Gaza, obviously a big issue for lots of people in that area. But what do you think will the consequences be for Zach Polanski if, for example, he doesn't get over the line on this?
2: I think the stakes are absolutely huge for Zach Polanski. I think he was in a position where he did have to go for it. If you're going to lead a political party and try to be a serious force in British politics, you have to seize the opportunities when they arise. Zach Polanski had always said that he wanted to fight a London seat, and he had plenty of people saying to him pretty openly, look, if you duck this one, you'll simply be accused of being chicken. So he had to go for it. But I think it is quite a big gamble. This is a seat that Labour should win. We've seen the Labour majority there reduce quite significantly. But I think a lot will depend on who the Labour candidate is, and we don't yet know who that is going to be. The suggestion is that they might just go for somebody who's pretty well known locally. Clearly, Zach Polanski will be able to pick up on what that previous green surge was largely from Labour voters who felt that Labour had moved too far to the right. Andy Burnham is trying to show that he can bring together all different wings of supporters, and that he can put a spike in that in those Green Party wheels. Okay. So I think there's quite a lot at stake for Labour. It should be a Labour win. Labour should hold on to this. By-elections, as you know, Aisha, are very unpredictable things. And in the course of a heated by-election campaign, just about anything is possible.
1: Absolutely. Well, Mary is messaging saying Polanski is beyond laughable, in charge of the economy, defence of the nation, education, God help us. But David says Polanski had no option but to stand. If he didn't stand, he is a zombie leader. Losing is a risk, but not standing is worse. I mean, just there's some irony, isn't there, that Keir Starmer has left Andy Burnham with a by-election headache.
0: Oh, and don't think that wasn't deliberate. That was absolutely like, you know, I will support my my successor, absolutely. And here you go, here's a kick in the wherevers. Yes. As you come back to Parliament. I think Labour probably will hold this. Just remember, in May, Greens were doing really well in London and were riding high, and I'd have thought, well, okay, you can probably challenge, but in this constituency, in those local elections, they still didn't manage to unseat Labour. Zach Polanski had to go for it, absolutely had to go for it, otherwise he'd have just been called Frit. The situation now is slightly different. They didn't make it in May when they were high watermark. Polanski's Greens have gone down and his reputation has gone down. I think if he loses, he can say, well, we gave it a shot and Burnham came in with a bounce and blah, blah, blah. But also, it will beg questions about, it was all very dazzling for you at first, Zach. I'm not so sure it's going quite so well now.
1: Now, in the very short period of time we got left, I just wanted to chat to you guys about an interview I did with Jim O'Neill earlier. And he, of course, very close friend of Andy Burnham's. He didn't take a job as his chief advisor. And he said to me he thinks it's time for some big changes, including, he's talked about the trip a lot, but less spending on the NHS, which was interesting, Carol. And he was also very much warning Andy Burnham not to go crazy on tax rises. What do you make of his sort of warning to Andy Burnham and this idea of cutting funding for the NHS, which is not something a Labour Prime Minister would like to do, Carol, briefly, if you will?
2: Well, look, I think that it is an intervention that just really highlights the huge problem that Andy Burnham faces. And we saw him ask questions about this in the Commons earlier this week. He has got lots of ambitious plans. We've only seen most of the smaller ones so far. But he has no money. We've been seeing those rising costs of borrowing all week. We know that the markets are jittery. When he was asked whether he was going to put up taxes, he didn't answer that. When he was asked what's he going to cut to pay for things, he talked about the cut that he'd made to people's energy bills. The big problem Andy Burnham faces is how he is going to pay for any of the big changes, any of the big programmes he wants to do. I can't imagine the new Labour Prime Minister saying he's going to cut spending on the NHS. Would he have the guts to actually talk about tackling the pensions triple lock? That would have to wait till the next general election. I think the other big thing he's going to have to confront is the ballooning welfare bill, which they're talking about an awful lot here.
1: This is the part of the show where I get to have a wee chat with some of the really interesting people who sit alongside me in the House of Lords. And joining me this week is Baroness Fall, Kate Fall. Now, Kate is a very experienced political advisor. She spent more than a decade working in Downing Street. She was the deputy chief of staff to the then Prime Minister David Cameron, a role she maintained throughout his premiership. And her desk was right outside the Prime Minister's office door, and she was privy to some of the most high stakes moments, from the creation of the famous Conservative Liberal Democrat coalition to the EU referendum. And Kate joined the House of Lords in 2015. And in 2020, she released a brilliant book called The Gatekeeper, Life at the Heart of Number 10. Baroness Fall, Kate, welcome to the show. You were a very senior and very well-respected Downing Street operator. You were the Deputy Chief of Staff. You had this very important role. What do you think makes a good sort of senior political operator? Because we've had such a churn of prime ministers and their aides as well. What are the magic ingredients you need to be successful in Downing Street doing the job you were doing?
3: So I think that the first and most important thing is to have the trust of your boss. And I do think that the tempo and the mood of a number 10 does come from the top. So I'd start with that. And then lots of people who advise prime ministers and number 10 as senior advisors all play different roles. And my role was basically a sort of co-CEO with Ed Llewellyn. And then you earn yourself that ability to go and offer the prime minister advice. So you're sort of playing two roles. You're both managing a very complex operation. And you know from your own time, whether it's comms or the grid or a foreign trip or policy or speech, dealing with MPs and dealing with the cabinet. It's complex, it's relationship, it's policy. But there's also that moment when you're in the room and you get to sort of offer your advice. One of the key roles that I had in David Cameron's Summer 10 was also, as I said, called my book The Gatekeeper, was not just to sit outside the door of his office, but also just to make sure that he was spending his time, prioritising his time in the way he should, that the right people were in the meetings, that you could shut the door and have a good old discussion about a really difficult issue. So the right opportunity to make big decisions, because that's what it's all about.
1: Keir Starmer went through quite a few different chiefs of staff, Sue Gray, Morgan McSweeney, and there was a lot of falling out, and there was a lot of kind of discord in Downing Street. What did you make of all of that, observing it? Because, of course, when you're in Downing Street, and I know this in my time, it is intense pressure. It's, you know, it's an amazing place to work. It's an huge, enormous privilege. But it is a real pressure cooker, and tempers can fray, and it can be very difficult. But what did you make of what you observed?
3: So I thought it was, you know, bad news, first of all, because if you have that level of churn, you lose the sense of trust in everyone doing their bit. You know, the solidarity of purpose of the staff at Number 10 is to support the Prime Minister. And if you fire people and blame people, you have a blame culture, you lose that trust, and then it all becomes about that soap opera and not about running the country. So I think it's a very, very serious problem. And I'm not saying things don't go wrong and people leave. But I do think it's very important that you do create a sense of everyone having a role and the trust that means, back to what I said, you know, at the end of the day, you've got to shut the door and make some really difficult decisions. Not always there's a right answer. You know, there's a cost to what you do. So you have to be able to create the right atmosphere. And I think when I saw previous administrations getting stuck by firing the whole time, I thought, you know, that's blaming your staff, that's lack of trust. And loyalty goes both ways. You know, if you want to have a loyal team, you need to be loyal to them too.
1: And what did you particularly think about Sue Gray's time as chief of staff? I mean, she had a very bruising experience. Some have criticised her in terms of, you know, not having enough preparation. She very much pushes back against that. But she did a podcast recently with, somebody you work closely with, George Osborne and Ed Balls. And she called her time there, described parts of her time there as unbearable. Did you have any sympathy with her?
3: Well, I did on a level, because I worked really closely with Sue Gray when I was spent 6 years in Number 10. She was over in the Cabinet Office just through those doors, and she would come and give really valuable and important advice on sort of propriety and ethics at the centre of government. It's a role she did very well for a long time, probably when you were there too. Look, I mean, politics is very competitive, and she came in having not done the campaign to get Sir Keir Starmer elected as a political chief of staff. Now, I could see that was always going to be a little bit problematic, because, as you know, having done many campaigns, Aisha, I'm sure yourself, there is a sense of a group of you fighting to get there. And if someone suddenly sort of comes in having not been part of that, that can cause problems. And I always slightly wonder whether Sue got off to the wrong start by not going back in as an official and being that sort of principal private secretary role. But look, I think she's very capable and very smart. And I think it was probably a loss to Keir Starmer that he didn't manage to find her a role and smooth things out.
1: And look, Kate, just before I let you go, our top news story today has been this story about reform and another an issue over polling and donations. Mm. As a Conservative, what do you make of this story?
3: I just find it odd and not good that one of our, basically, let's face it, major political parties don't think the rules apply to them. And so that's, you know, big picture. And it's very important, if we're going to trust the pollers in that general election when we all turn up and vote in a democracy hangs on that, we need to be able to trust that people have followed the rules to get there. That's how much you raise as a party, who you gain money from. All these things add up to being a very important point about the trust in that poll. And so I thought it was very worrying. And in the end, the rules are there not for fun or because, the establishment is trying to get rid of reform, as they say, but because it's an even playing field and it's important for a democracy.
1: Baroness Fall, thank you very much for joining
3: us. Thanks for having me.
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14: This is Chris Berrow with the Times Radio News. Nigel Farage has turned on two of his closest political allies as Reform UK faces a widening police investigation into potential illegal foreign funding, suspending head of policy James Orr and Nigel Farage's aide Dan Jukes. Neither have commented on the allegations. In a speech at the party conference, Nigel Farage said in his first 100 days that his government would cut taxes on working people, stop the boats and cut energy bills. And that wasn't all.
15: Now, the other obstacle, of course, could be the judiciary. We don't want the courts striking down, do we, the will of the people. But ultimately, it is Parliament that makes the law. And we'll remove the ability of judges to lean on outdated conventions like the European Convention on Human Rights, which will be gone.
14: In the United States, the judge in the Lindsay Clancy murder trial has officially declared a mistrial. The former nurse admitted to killing her three children but denied murder. Her defence argued she was driven by severe postpartum psychosis. The jury failed to reach a unanimous decision. Argentina's president has reiterated his country's claim to the Falkland Islands and announced plans to sanction oil companies working in the area. The UK government, though, insists the territory is British and its position is unwavering. Andy Burnham is expected to approve new drilling for gas in the North Sea. He'll do it alongside a wave of green projects as part of his approach to net zero. Cambridge University has announced an independent review into its decision-making and actions following the death of Professor Jason R. Day. The academic resigned from the Faculty of Education after facing scrutiny over allegations of plagiarism, which he denied. A review into maternity failings at another group of hospitals in England officially begins today. The inquiry will look into more than 1,000 cases at University Hospitals Sussex. The Trust says it fully supports the review. Now let's get all the latest sports, and here's Craig Wakeley.
16: Liverpool have their first Premier League win of the season, 2-0 at Ipswich. Alexander Isak scored both goals. Big money signing Bradley Barcola made a cameo appearance from the bench. Somerset and Warwickshire have maintained their county championship title bids with thumping wins. Somerset beat Glamorgan by an innings and 64 runs at Taunton to move top of the table, Warwickshire destroyed bottom club Hampshire, also only needing to bat once and trail Somerset by 5 points. Meanwhile, England's cricketer selectors have named Aniron Donald and Jamie Overton in their squads for the upcoming T20 and ODI series against Sri Lanka. Opener Donald earns his first call-up for the shorter form. Overton is named in both squads, and uncapped seamer Henry Crocombe is called for the one-dayers. Defending champion Carlos Alcaraz has breezed through to round four of the US Open tennis in straight sets with a win over Wu Weibing. The reigning women's champion, Aryna Sabalenka, went through to the last 16 in her draw earlier. For more on these stories, check out the Times
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17: This week on the Business Podcast, hard times in the bond market. The rising price of oil, the threat of inflation, and growing government debt have combined to send yields, the price of borrowing, soaring. Can governments fix the problem, or might intervention just make matters worse?
18: If people really start to worry about the creditworthiness of the US government in a meaningful way, there's not going to be very many places to hide.
17: Welcome to The Business, the podcast about doing business, making money, risk and reward. My name is Dominic O'Connell. Today, we're talking about some worrying developments in the giant market for government debt. Yields on that debt, a proxy for the cost of government borrowing, have risen sharply. Investors don't like the threat of inflation, and they also don't like the fact that governments have lots of debt already. In the United States, Scott Bessent, Donald Trump's Treasury Secretary, has tried to stop the rot by saying he will buy bonds to try and shore up the price. Here in the UK, the rise in yields complicates what was already a tricky budget out on October the 28th. It reduces Andy Burnham's room to manoeuvre and increases the likelihood of tax rises. To work out what's going on and what might happen next, I'm speaking with The Times' economics editor, Maureen Khan, and to someone who has to deal with all this day to day, Chris Jeffrey, who's head of macro strategy at the investment firm Legal & General. Welcome to you both.
19: Hi, Dom.
18: Hey, Dominic.
17: Maureen, if I can ask you to become Professor Khan for a minute and teach Bonds 101. Governments issue bonds when they need to raise money, but what are they issuing? What is a bond?
19: Yeah, I would say that my professors would shudder at you calling me Professor Khan, because when I was thinking about doing a PhD, they told me politely, Maureen, you might be better suited to journalism. So I cut my losses and ran. So here we are.
17: Well, academia's loss is our gain.
19: Thank you so much. Why do governments issue bonds? They basically issue bonds because governments spend a lot of money. They can spend a lot of that money because they generate lots of taxes. This is why we all pay lots of taxes to access public services. But often, mostly, governments spend more money than they raise in taxes. And that gap is borrowing. And often for governments, particularly big, large Western economies and also Japan, as you mentioned, they do that borrowing by asking foreign creditors often, and sometimes their domestic population, to give them loans. And those loans, or IOUs as we call them, are instruments in the financial markets called government bonds. In the UK, we call them gilts. And these are assets which move around in price. So once that they are issued by a government, they are then bought by investors who say, look at that government, I think they're going to be able to pay me back in 30 years' time, and I'm going to charge them a premium over that time. And then what we're often referring to when we talk about movements in the bond prices is not the bond as it's initially issued, but the bond's value on the secondary market, because it's then traded between investors. And that change in the relative movement of prices is often a way, as a journalist, I think about how investors are changing their minds or how they view the fiscal credibility of governments, the changes in interest rate policy, the performance of the economy.
17: Just to go back a step on that, to make that a bit more explicit, when I buy a bond, I'm buying an IOU, so I get paid back in 5, 10, 30 years, whatever the term of the bond is. But I'm also buying a fixed interest rate. They pay a set coupon, and that coupon could be more or less attractive depending upon surrounding circumstances.
19: Exactly. So most people listening may not directly own the bond, but it's very likely that they have a pension and their pension fund will be exposed to the UK market. So in some senses, there is a direct connection between most people's conception of what their savings are and the bond market, even if we're not, you know, trading bonds. And that coupon is interesting because actually what happens is that the relative attractiveness of a bond that, say, that was issued, say, by the UK government in more boring times, let's say something like, I don't know, 2013, would have been a 30-year bond, which had been yielding very low amounts of coupon because it was a safe environment in which you could lock in quite low interest rates. Those bonds now become far less attractive because now if the UK government wants to issue a 30-year bond, it's probably not going to do that. But if they did, it would have to pay a much higher premium, close to the 5 to 6% we're seeing in the market. And that's why there is a difference in between thinking about coupons and the yield. The yield is probably the more journalistically, the more important metric to think about, as I said, the changes in how the market perceives the credibility of a government or a central bank.
17: Who buys bonds? It's a big market, about the same size as the global equity market, maybe a little bit bigger. But who is actually playing in this market?
18: Yeah, it's not a market in which households typically represent a large share. So in the UK, the estimates are that only about 5% of the gilt market is directly owned by households, but it's institutional investors. So it's asset managers, it's banks, it's pension funds, it's insurance companies, it's central banks around the world, it's governments.
17: And what determines the price of a bond? We slightly touched on it with Marine. It's to do with prevailing economic conditions. But in particular, bond investors are interested in inflation. What's going to happen to inflation?
18: Yeah, so it's really about opportunity cost. So at any point in time, as an investor, I can choose to park my money in very short-dated bonds or a money market fund. So a money market fund is a collection of very short-dated bonds. Or I can choose to invest in long-term securities. So you know, you have a choice between bonds which mature tomorrow or in the next couple of weeks and bonds which mature in 30 years' time. The price of the one that matures in 30 years' time will be determined by expectations of those short-term bonds over the course of the next 30 years.
17: So, Maureen, could you explain to us what has actually happened to the price of these longer-dated bonds, the ones that pay back in 20 or 30 years? What's happened in the past 6 months?
19: The price has fallen very, very sharply. So often we report the other side of this. So you will see something like the yield on a long-term US government debt is at the highest since basically 2007, the financial crisis. We are back to financial crisis territory. And when the yields go up, which is exactly what's been happening over the last 6 months, all of those borrowing costs have basically universally gone up. But if we're talking just in really general terms, the war in Iran created the potential of another supply crunch in energy because the Strait of Hormuz is no longer going to be giving the world a fifth of its oil and gas. It has meant that inflation, which hasn't really been at central banks' magical 2% target since 2021, was not going to get back down to 2%. We were maybe going to have a year of interest rate cuts at the beginning of 2026. All of that goes out of the window at the end of February when we have the Middle East conflict. That conflict is still going on longer than anyone, I think, even in February or March could have imagined. And the potential for that inflationary spike to happen and to stay and to persist means that central banks are not cutting interest rates. At the very, very best, they may keep interest rates stable, but there is a big question about central banks needing to raise interest rates again. Some of them already had, like the European Central Bank, and there are very big questions about the US, whether the US is able to do this. Now, there's another element, because usually we think, oh, inflation, the central banks will respond, their job is to control inflation. That's sort of what they did belatedly after 2022. There's now actually a question about whether they will do that, as the textbooks would suggest. Because in the US, Donald Trump is putting a lot of pressure on his Federal Reserve chairman not to do so. In Japan, which has an over 200% of debt to GDP pile, raising interest rates can basically just cause a fiscal crisis for the government. So there's now an extra element, which is why that longer element of the bond market, which is the most uncertainty, because how can you predict what's happening in 30 years' time? You can't. But if you know that your central bank today is quite credible, it's probably going to be credible in a few years' time. If today we're worried about their credibility, then we're also really, really worried about the fiscal future. And that's why that longer end, which is kind of the bet on what is the political credibility, the institutional credibility of these governments to get control of inflation, that's what that's a bet on. And at the very, very short term of the bond market, the immediate stuff, that's directly almost controlled by interest rate environments. We are seeing both sides sell off, but I'm always much more interested in the longer run because it's probably telling me something more about the politics or the governance dynamics of an economy rather than the short run.
17: Chris, can I get your take on the UK market, the peculiarities of the UK market? Because you know who who the buyers are and who the buyers aren't. Is there something about the makeup of the UK market that might explain why it's been a bit more exposed than other economies?
18: Yeah, so the UK market is unusual in that the term of our debt, so the average number of years over which the UK government borrows, is materially longer than almost any other economy. And historically, that's been true because from the government's perspective, they wanted to lock in interest rate costs for as long as possible. And from the buyer's perspective, when you had pension funds who were offering defined benefits to their members and they had very long-dated liabilities, they wanted to buy those long-dated securities in order to be able to match up against those liabilities. So that makes the kind of UK market more exposed because of it. We have this longer term of issuance. And also there's a sort of a structural change is happening in the way that the UK pension industry works over the course of the last decade or so, that those defined benefit schemes have been closing to new members, have not been the growth area, And instead, and I feel this is probably true of most listeners, that if you're under the age of about 35, you'll likely have a defined contribution scheme where you, as an individual, take the investment risk rather than your company takes that risk on your behalf. And defined contribution schemes, they want equities, they don't want bonds. And if they do want bonds, they don't want 30-year bonds. They want 5 to 10-year bonds. So that profound sort of structural shift on the demand side, to be fair to the government, is being matched by changes on the supply side. But the changes on the supply side are much slower than has been the case in other countries.
17: So your advice to the UK government or the Debt Management Office, the bit of the government that manages UK borrowings, would be forget about issuing long-dated bonds. The buyers aren't there. Just concentrate on much shorter-dated stuff.
18: And to be fair to them, they're doing it. But as is always the case, I guess, with the UK state, it's quite a slow process. So you know, there's a consultation was launched to investigate whether there was the case for ramping up the T-bill issuance. Now, T-bills are very short-dated government securities with a maturity of less than 12 months. In the US, those types of securities make up around a quarter of the total government debt stock. In the UK, it's about 5. Now, are we going to go to 25? No. But can we be increasing from the current position? Absolutely.
17: Maureen, what does all this mean for the budget? We're about 8 weeks away, 7 weeks away. John Healey, who's got to do this budget, didn't have much room to manoeuvre beforehand, before the recent moves in bond yields. What does it mean for his room to manoeuvre now that yields have gone up?
19: Yeah, I mean, I don't want to say it's the worst possible conditions in which you want to be a new chancellor trying to do a budget where you test your fiscal credibility is on the line, but it's pretty bad. Not any fault of John Healey, of course, as we've spoken about, it's a lot of international factors. But Rachel Reeves probably left office with about $23 billion in headroom. The last time we heard about that was in March. It was probably already a lot of it. It was eroded by March because the OBR wasn't able to capture the increase in the oil price that happened when we had a spring statement. I think the mean sort of average estimate is that $23 billion has probably been halved. So we're looking something around $12 or $13 billion. There are more extreme estimates. A lot is going to depend on how the OBR judges the future of the gilt market. So they don't really do their own modelling. They just take where the market thinks oil prices are going to go and gilt prices are going to go and interest rates are going to go. And then they come up with this magical headroom number. It's not ideal, right? Rachel Reeves lived for a long time with pretty narrow headroom until she sort of bulked it up to $23 billion. $23 billion in the grand scheme of things is not very much, but it has been more than previous chancellors have had. The question John Healey faces is whether he wants to have a budget where basically that fiscal headroom stays in place and what are the very difficult choices he's going to have to make, which is basically where to find more tax revenues or where to cut spending, or whether he lives with far less of a buffer, and that just means that next time he's going to be standing at a lectern, he may even have even less or no room to manoeuvre at all. So that's the sort of trade-off that they're facing.
17: Chris, I get the feeling in the next few weeks we're going to hear so much about the fiscal headroom and the fiscal rules and ironclad discipline and all the rest of that kind of language. Do people like you care at all about the fiscal rules?
18: I mean, there's a principle that no politician's allowed to talk about discipline unless it's ironclad. We do care about the fiscal rules. We don't really care about the rhetoric so much as what's actually delivered. So why do we care about the fiscal rules? It's already been kind of alluded to. Like the UK government is actually running a sounder ship. Can you run a ship? Like, you know, it's a tighter framework. So the UK's deficit, you know, the amount that we spend in excess of the amount that we raise in taxes is currently somewhere in the region of 3.5 to 4% of national income. In the US, that number's 6. The problem child here in terms of fiscal discipline is not the UK, it's the US. But if the UK were to sort of, you know, throw out its fiscal rules and start to behave like the US, I think the gilt market would riot. And it would riot because in the UK, we're not the kind of elephant in the room that is the treasury market. We're not the global reserve currency issuer. We don't have the clout that the US. The US can get away with it, just about. I mean, the market's been questioning whether they can continue to get away with it in a way that nobody else can.
17: Maureen, you could explain to listeners what's been happening over the past, nearly 3 weeks now, perhaps 2 weeks, where Scott Bessent, the US Treasury Secretary, has in essence called the markets out and said, you're pricing our bonds wrongly.
19: Yeah, this probably started a little bit earlier. It probably started towards the end of July when the new head of the Federal Reserve, Kevin Warsh, had his second press conference in the job. I remember sitting down, watching it. I thought, it's going to be pretty boring. It's quite hot outside. I think the World Cup was just over. Wasn't that interested. And then all of a sudden, we have this bizarre press conference, which he does to journalists, where he says, I'm not going to tell you anything about what we're doing with interest rates. But in the process of not saying nothing, he set off an absolute alarm in the US government bond market. And we spoke about the dynamics between the short end and the long end. So what was interesting in that moment, usually when Fed chairmen speak, they're talking about what's going to happen to interest rates. So you see a lot of movement in the 2, 5, 10 year part of the bond market because it reflects interest rates. But all of a sudden, that long end, let's call it the Liz Truss scary bit, it was going haywire, right? So so bond investors were selling long-term US debt based on something Kevin Warsh was talking about what he's going to do in the next couple of weeks. Why? It didn't make that much sense. But it does make sense because what they were getting were worrying credibility signs. They suddenly saw a guy that wasn't committing to future interest rate rises. And was that because President Trump is putting a lot of pressure on him? Was that because he's got a misreading of the economy? What is his reading of the economy? He's not telling us. Is inflation getting higher or is it going to get worse or better? We don't know because he doesn't tell us. And that created this dynamic, which then a couple of weeks later, Scott Bessent, belatedly dips his toe into the bond market to try and calm the panic that was created, I think, mostly by his own Fed chairman, Donald Trump's man, a man that Scott Bessent is very close to. They held the same job working for Stanley Druckenmiller. They know each other very, very well. And since then, we've had this, you know, strange dynamic between the Fed and the Treasury, between Bessent and the bond markets that he used to work into. Who's right and who's wrong? Right now, the bond market has tested Scott Bessent's resolve and the bond market is winning. That intervention was very small. It was designed to be very small. Scott Bessent hasn't really promised to do whatever it takes to keep bond yields down, because it would be a very silly thing to promise, because the US bond market is so big that the US government could literally bankrupt itself by proving Scott Bessent right. So we're in a world which I think I wrote about it this week. I spoke about something called financial repression, the idea that governments are artificially trying to bring down their interest rates and bullying the bond market to believe them about their own fiscal credibility. These things rarely end well.
17: Mm. Chris, there is a history of governments trying to manage the cost of their borrowing. Japan has done it with some success over a number of decades. What did you make of what Scott Bessent did and its eventual chances of success?
18: So I think it's helpful to go back a year to a speech that Scott Bessent gave in 2025, where he described himself as the country's top bond salesman. And he said that keeping Treasury yields low was integral to the Make America Affordable Again agenda. So what he's doing here is inherently, you know, it's a very, very political statement, not just about trying to massage the bond market. It's about trying to do things which will further the agenda of the administration. And it doesn't feel like it's a coincidence that the midterms are around the corner. As you say, there is a kind of long history of governments intervening in the bond markets. You can go back, I mean, if you really want to go all the way back, the Bank of England was founded in 1694 to finance war against the French. That was kind of the inception of the UK government bond market. In the more recent past, you've had yield curve pegs. So the Bank of Japan, and it gets forgotten, but the Reserve Bank of Australia did the same thing at a different point on their curve, explicitly set a cap, you know, yields will go here and no further. And we will buy a potentially infinite number of bonds in order to ensure that. As Marine's kind of alluded to, that's not what Scott Bessent has announced. He's kind of come along with a pea shooter to a gunfight and said, we will increase the amount that the US Treasury buys back from the market by a couple of billion every month. And the market is 40 trillion. There's a big gap there.
17: So is what Bessent's doing doomed to failure, or is there more he could do? Maybe not in terms of buying stuff, but in terms of actual behavioural controls, the kind of stuff that governments get up to in wartime?
18: I think investors always need to remember that the Treasury and regulators get to set the rules of the game. So there's an active discussion going on the whole time about the conditions under which different types of investors can hold government bonds and the charges that regulators would impose upon them for doing so. So banks in particular have to hold capital against all of their assets, and government bonds get special treatment. Now, those rules have been relaxed repeatedly to encourage banks to hold more. Or if we think about the kind of incentives that get thrown at retail investors from time to time, the Italian government issues bonds directly to retail investors and gives them an income tax concession and even an inheritance tax concession for holding those bonds. So there's plenty that they can do in this field of financial repression to try to keep a lid on bond yields. Ultimately, what the bond market cares about is deficits and inflation. Everything else is window dressing.
17: Where is Donald Trump in all of this?
19: I think Donald Trump trusts Scott Bessent. Scott Bessent thinks that he's the best bond trader in the world. Donald Trump might be the only other person that thinks that Scott Bessent is also the best bond trader in the world. Hint, he's not the best bond trader in the world. Scott Bessent has had a pretty patchy, I would say, under market performance record when he's been managing his own money and not working for someone called George Soros or Stanley Druckenmiller. All Donald Trump wants is a stimulative monetary policy environment to keep the US economy on the rails up until basically the midterms and potentially for in the run-up to the next election. Does he know about the minutiae of the bond market? I don't think so. I don't know about the internal intricacies of the American cabinet, but I would say right now Scott Bessent is probably one of the most important and powerful figures in the American government because he does seem to have been given carte blanche by Donald Trump. You're seeing very little, hearing very little pushback from the president against his Treasury Secretary. I think Scott Bessent and Kevin Warsh, both men who've been on Wall Street, think that they know this game much better than everyone else. As Scott Bessent keeps telling us, he knows more than the bond market does. That's why they need to trust him. You often hear this with Argentinian finance ministers or finance ministers from emerging markets who are always like, well, I think the market is wrong because they don't really understand what's going on in the dynamics of my economy. And he's walking a very perilous path. Bessent can do a lot of financial repression. The trade-off is going to be that trust that people have in this safe asset, the US Treasury and its currency, the dollar, will wean over time. It will stop being treated like that if the government interferes too much in the dynamics and the workings of these markets. And that privilege is only for the US to lose because other countries don't have that privilege. So yes, that's the sort of trade-off. And for now, it's worth just saying the dollar isn't really panicking about the financial repression because it hasn't been that big. But I'm looking at the dollar as my proxy for when this could get really hairy. Like, when do we start thinking about, oh, this exorbitant privilege is going to have to be stripped away from this country because their policymakers can no longer be trusted?
17: This is the kind of stuff, government finances, that can, in the end, topple governments and lead to really nasty financial conditions and poverty. And there are examples from history of this having happened. Is there a chance, do you think, that this could turn out quite badly for one of these developed economies?
18: I mean, there's always a chance. Maureen's already talked about Argentina. Before the First World War, Argentina was one of the richest countries in the world per capita. And then a long, glorious history of mismanagement and hyperinflation means that is no longer the case. So there's always a chance. There's nothing kind of, there's nothing written on tablets of stone, which means that economies which are developed and wealthy today are the ones that are going to be developed and wealthy in the future. It all comes down to institutions. Yes, like the subject matter is pretty dry, but it is a dry subject matter that feeds into almost the price of everything. So if you want to borrow to buy a house, you know, the bank that is lending you the money is going to be pricing that mortgage off the price of the government bonds in that country. We saw that in 2022. Mortgage rates spiraled as government bond yields spiraled in the UK. If you're a corporate, you want to, you know, borrow some money to make a bigger factory or to buy a new property or, I mean, in the current environment, to build a data centre. The cost that they have to pay is going to be determined by the cost of government borrowing as well. So the kind of thing about government bond yields, they just kind of feed into everything because in any system, there is rarely a borrower who is more creditworthy than the people who can ultimately charge people taxes, who control the army, who can print the money. Like, the government is the bedrock of the financial system in any economy. And if they're paying more to borrow, unfortunately, everyone is paying more to borrow.
17: Just to finish, what indicator are both of you looking at most closely over the next few weeks? Is it all really down to the price of oil, which sets inflation expectations? Or are you looking elsewhere? Maureen, you said you might be looking at the dollar.
19: Yeah, the currency markets, both in the UK and actually in the US, have been remarkably not very interesting. All the action has been in the bond market and the equity market for different reasons. I definitely am looking at oil, and there's almost a, you know, if you see what's happening to the G7 bond yields, they just track oil, and they have been tracking oil since February. It's just the most direct proxy for thinking about what inflation risks are. And I would also keep an eye on the dollar market. When we started talking about the moron premium in the UK, it was a very interesting dynamic because we both had a depreciation of the UK's currency coupled with a depreciation in its bond prices. This is kind of the emerging market credibility worry. We had that after Liberation Day on April 2025. We've had few little moments of it, but actually that real moron premium hasn't come back. And when it does, that's probably when the lights start flashing red.
17: Mm. Chris, what are you keeping an eye on?
18: Yeah, I'd go slightly outside of that. I'd say I think the gold price is important and the equity market is very important. So far, bond yields have been rising. They've not really been undermining equity prices. I mean, yes, equities have been weak the last couple of days, but we're talking a couple of percent. And then ultimately, gold is the thing that central banks can't print that is for hundreds, if not thousands of years, been that kind of store of value. If people really start to worry about the creditworthiness of the US government in a meaningful way, there's not going to be very many places to hide, and you'd expect to see gold prices adjusting higher as a result.
17: So keep an eye on the price of oil and the price of gold. Maureen Khan, economics editor at The Times, and Chris Jeffrey, head of macro strategy at Legal & General. Thank you very much both for joining us on The Business. We're back with you next week. If you're listening to us, remember, you can see all of our content on YouTube. Just look for The Times Business Channel. Until then, goodbye.
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14: This is Chris Berrow with the Times Radio News. Nigel Farage has turned on two of his closest political allies as Reform UK faces a widening police investigation into potential illegal foreign funding, suspending head of policy James Orr and Nigel Farage's aide, Dan Jukes. In a speech at the party conference, Nigel Farage said in the first 100 days, his government would cut taxes on working people, stop the boats and cut energy bills. Times Radio's Carol Walker was there.
30: Now, Nigel Farage is insisting that Reform UK has done nothing wrong. It hasn't broken any laws. The Reform UK delegate, when I was there in Birmingham, were just brushing it aside as a bunch of left-wing activists trying to perpetrate a hoax to damage the party. But I think that some of those voters that they're trying to reach out to will perhaps be concerned about all of this.
14: The conference concludes later this afternoon. A mistrial has been declared in a high-profile child-killing case in America. After days of deliberations, a jury couldn't decide whether former nurse Lindsay Clancy murdered her three young children. She never denied strangling them in Massachusetts in 2023, but blamed it on postpartum psychosis. The US President Donald Trump had this to say.
31: It's a terrible situation. Look, she did a horrible, horrible thing. Can't be worse. But you'll find out what the price to pay is. There'll be a price. It's going to be mental institution or jail or something. But I guess they're going to go through another trial. It's too bad.
14: Donald Trump says his US envoys will travel to both Russia and Ukraine with a proposal to end the war. Jared Kushner and Steve Witkoff will make the trips over the weekend and into next week. America hasn't provided any further details, but the Ukrainian president, Volodymyr Zelensky, says he's expecting the pair in Kyiv on Sunday. In a Telegram post, he confirmed that Ukraine will refrain from airstrikes during negotiations. Cambridge University has announced an independent review into its decision-making and actions following the death of Professor Jason R. Day. The academic resigned from the Faculty of Education after facing intense scrutiny over allegations of plagiarism, which he denied. The United Nations General Assembly has voted to adopt a new world map to better reflect Africa's true size. The existing map, known as the Mercator Projection, has been widely used since the 16th century and shows Africa to be a similar size to Greenland, while in reality it's 14 times larger. Moki Makura is the executive director of Africa No Filter.
0: People have said, oh, it's a small thing, it's insignificant, but it's actually very symbolic because for so long we've put up with something that was actually incorrect. 164 countries decided that, yeah, okay, let's do the right thing.
14: Around 40% of adults in the UK admit that they got sunburnt last year. Cancer Research UK is expecting that number to rise after the recent record-breaking heatwave. Health Information Manager

0: create that relationship with each other, and then they actually pair for life.
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3: I'm Ed Vasey, and we're going to be unpacking the politics of the day, from Reform's biggest conference so far to the Argentine president's claim that Britain is in decline, to Andy Burnham discovering there are at least some things that are better about London than the North. Two of the things that are better about London than the North are, of course, Michael Binion, the Times leader writer and former foreign correspondent. Welcome to the show.
4: Thank you very much, Ed.
3: So nice to have you on, wearing one of your lovely Italian shirts.
4: Yes, indeed. Yes, well
3: and,
4: noticed.
3: Now the whole world can see your shirts because
4: we're all being filmed with all these wonderful objects around us.
3: Yes, we are marvellous. In the new studio. You are a veteran of this studio, of
4: course. I am, yes, yes.
3: This is my first time.
4: Good heavens. Oh, well, I've
3: you'll have to hold my hand.
4: Well, yes, guide you around all these amazing pieces of history about.
3: But it's a treat that still awaits Alice Denby. She's chosen to be in Birmingham instead of in the studio. She's at the she's the City AM opinion and features editor. She's at the Reform UK conference. Welcome to the show, Alice.
5: Thank you for having me.
3: I imagine your heart soared when you bought your train tickets to Birmingham.
5: Oh, absolutely. Every time I have to leave London, I regret it. But it's great fun here.
3: You've
5: lots
3: got a
5: of
3: large
5: people in sort of union.
3: You.
5: I do. There's lots of people here in sort of Union Jack suits in the queue this morning. There was a guy dressed as a medieval knight and security were taking his plastic sword away from him. Lots of elaborate moustaches. It's a lot of fun.
3: Good. Well, let's start with where you are. It's the Reform conference. I mean, the takeaway I get from the Reform conference, Alice, and I'll be obviously interested in your view, is that it looks like a proper party political conference. I've obviously been to a lot of Tory conferences. I've been to a few Labour ones as well. This looks like a proper party conference. Does it feel like a proper party conference?
5: Well, it does today. Today, all the kind of party faithful, the sort of chorus line in the Reform pantomime have turned up. But yesterday was business day, which is when people who are not ideological, they just come here because they want to know what Reform's plan is for government. And that was a very different atmosphere. I have to say that nobody who was here for business thinks that this is a party that has a serious plan. They were asking questions, what are you going to do on tax? What are you going to do on regulation? And they weren't getting the answers that they were looking for. And then this morning, Reform's now lost its head of policy, so even less likely that they're going to come up with a decent plan for government.
3: Michael, you must be a veteran of party conferences, or maybe as diplomatic editor you rose above.
4: Yes, I usually go to foreign summits, which are more enjoyable and better food. I've been to a few, yes. I used to like going to Brighton. That was always good fun. It's a pity they don't go there anymore.
3: Yes, they go to Manchester.
4: I know. The day by the seaside is not quite what it used to be.
3: We used to do them in Bournemouth, even.
4: Bournemouth, yeah. I've been to one there. Yeah, that was quite good fun. Blackpool was less
5: enjoyable.
4: I mean,
5: they did get blown up in Brighton.
4: They did, yes. Well, that was pretty horrible. Yeah.
3: Anyway, let's talk about the story that's threatening to derail the Reform conference. Two senior officials have stepped down, as Alice mentioned earlier, one of them being James Orr. It was because of a Channel 4 news report that showed that an aide to Nigel Farage suggesting a way to get around electoral reform to secure a £500,000 foreign donation, which is, of course, illegal. The Metropolitan Police apparently may look into it. The Electoral Commission is looking into it. Michael, Reform are traditionally quite good at sort of pushing through these scandals. I think it's a sort of paradox as Reform becomes more professional, these scandals have bigger impact.
4: They do, but also they're more sophisticated. I mean, the latest one, as I understand it, seems to me quite clever, and I can't see that it's technically illegal, because it was an American who gave money to his son. The American son is a Brit, has British citizenship. So it's not illegal for him to pass the money on then to Reform. Well, technically, that's not breaking the law, though it clearly is breaking the spirit of the law, and it was all done in a rather underhand way. And, of course, everybody's now looking for these somewhat dubious deals, and they keep finding them everywhere. And I think this is a shadow hanging over the whole Reform conference, and indeed over Farage himself.
3: I think, without wishing to get too technical about the law, I suspect if you make a gift from a foreigner to a Brit with the express

0: purpose of handing it over to the political party in question, that may well be a breach of the law, but we won't get too technical about it because it is, I suppose, technically, potentially sub judice. I guess, Alice, the question is, you know, you're on the conference floor. Is it the only thing people are talking about?
1: Not really. Look, the people who are here are sort of reformed true believers, and I think that they will buy the line that this was a stitch-up from a sort of shady climate organisation and it's all the mainstream media and so on. But I think for those of people who are maybe swing voters who are unconvinced by reform, I think this just adds to a sense of shadiness and corruption. It's the exact same playbook that the Times exposed that they were using with George Cottrell, you know, it's like giving money to his mum to give to reform. And again, as I say, if you want to be the party of business, you have to play by the rules. And, you know, business is just going to look at reform and think, well, they're dodgy.
0: They're dodgy, Michael. I mean, isn't that the point? That, you know, if you're a party that positions yourself as being anti the establishment, you're going to take on the vested interests, you're going to be different. Don't the voters walk away with a feeling, however much the true believers may say this is a distraction and a stitch-up, that reform are just like all the rest?
2: Well, to some extent, yes. But the fact is, reform also has a great sort of zeal. They're out there banging the drum, saying, we're going to change things, we're going to do things. And that's rather what people want. Yes, of course, they realise it's not the kind of staid, proper political organisation that we've seen for traditional parties for years and years and years. And that's part of the point of reform. They're revolutionary, they're new, they're going to, you know, harness the energy of the masses and go out there and say, we're going to do it, damn the consequences. And to some extent, that's part of their attraction. But if it comes with sleaze, I mean, that's a sort of killing word that will really, I think, past a big shadow over everything.
0: Alice, Nigel Farage has a chance potentially to move on later today when he gives his conference speech. He's talked about making MPs sit day and night so that he can fix the country. He's going to declare a national emergency. Do you think Farage can use this speech to move the story on?
1: Potentially. Look, I think the fact that Dan Dukes, who's a very loyal aide to Nigel Farage, been by his side for years, has resigned shows, I think, how serious the scandal is. I don't think he'd have gone if it hadn't have been extremely serious. Look, I'm sure Nigel Farage is brilliant at giving stump speeches. I'm sure he'll get this room really pumped up. But beyond it, I think reform have kind of hit a peak. I think that they're at their core vote now. And I think it's, you know, all to play for of who can win the vote on the right between reform and the Tories.
0: Yes, that's always been my view, that the next election it has multiple narratives going on, one of which is who's going to prevail between the Conservatives and reform. I mean, one of the tactics that reform is using, that parties that are, as it were, waiting in the wings to take power, is to invite a foreign leader, in inverted commas, to their conference. I think, seem to remember Bill Clinton going to the Labour conference. They've got Jordan Bardella, the president of France's hard right National Rally Party. What do you think about that, Michael, as a former diplomatic editor, taking potentially, I think Marine Le Pen is probably going to be the candidate for president of France from the National Rally, but Jordan Bardella is a rising star in France. Is this a sensible move by reform?
2: Well, it's certainly very smart, yes, and particularly if Bardella's going to voice support for reform. And I think Marine Le Pen is riding high now. She's been allowed to run in the election and therefore will be one of the main candidates and may indeed win. The others seem to be in disarray. So he's clearly aligning himself with the right political force in France. I mean, on the right and the right one as well. And I think, of course, one of the things he wants to get from Bardella is some kind of assurance about stopping the boats, so that France will perhaps deploy troops or goodness knows what to drive all these boats off the shore and all the people trying to get into them. But that's not going to happen. I mean, the French are not going to say, yeah, we'll take back all those who tried to cross the channel. They're not going to do that. Certainly not on the far right.
0: Exactly. We're going to move on and talk about the Falkland Islands. The Foreign Secretary, Ed Miliband, has said the UK will resolutely uphold the self-determination of the Falkland Islands. This comes, of course, after President Milei of Argentina delivered a fiery speech suggesting President Trump was helping bring winds of change. President Trump was actually asked about this on GB News.
3: That was a long time ago, and I watched it so carefully, and you comported yourselves very well. You took it back pretty strongly, but it's a long way away. That's a big trip. It's a long way. So your country's not doing well. Don't forget, you get a big percentage of your oil from the Strait of Hormuz, and you weren't there to help me. your country was not there to help me.
0: So that is kind of vintage Trump there, Michael Binion. Very unhelpful.
2: Pretty despicable, I would say.
0: Yeah.
2: Yeah, I mean,
0: Trump.
2: Well, yes,
0: get off the fence.
2: Misses a chance to politicise or leverage some comment about someone just to punish those he feels have not been helpful, not done what they want. And he's having a go at Britain and several other allies, in fact, most other allies, for not helping him in Iran as he thought they would. And this is a good one because he knows that this will really anger the Brits enormously because they'll feel, come on, this is letting us down, you know, this is a key issue for us. The response in London has been pretty robust. I mean, Wes Streeting came straight out saying, we are defending the Falklands. 99.8%, I think, voted to stay British in a referendum about 20 years ago or so. Trump just is just using it. He uses almost anything that happens to pop up as leverage.
0: But, I mean, is this serious or not from Milei? I mean, he's slipping in the polls. He's given the Argentinians some very strong economic medicine. The one thing they all unite about, which we learnt again in spades at the World Cup, is wanting to retake the Falkland Islands. I mean, Trump is right. They are miles away, hard to defend.
2: Yes, well, it's obviously an issue that is very easy to use, to manipulate, and to distract the population from problems at home. It's a classic tactic. Pick a foreign issue, particularly one that's close to the hearts of your own country, divert attention from economic troubles, which are still there in Argentina, and bang the drum and try to provoke some nationalist sentiment and unity. And it is a genuine feeling in Argentina. I mean, I think it's a wrong and mistaken feeling, but they feel it very strongly, that they think these are our islands. I mean, they're quite a long way off from Argentina.
0: Yeah, 1,000 miles away, yeah.
2: Yeah, but they're even further from Britain.
0: 8,000 miles.
2: And the fact is that, I mean, they're not actually ethnic Argentinians living there. In fact, almost none of them of Argentinian origin. So, you know, the whole legal dispute is pretty fraught. But I don't think they're in a position to actually do much. First of all, Britain has a pretty effective and long-standing base there with plenty of troops. Secondly, the Argentinian army is not really in any position, nor the navy, to mount a serious challenge right now.
0: Yeah, I mean, Alice, I mean, I'm a bit nervous about this. I mean, I think, you know, Milei's strategy is very transparent and very obvious, which is he's got somebody in the White House who's going to potentially become his ally. I mean, Trump is very focused on Latin America at the moment. You only have to see what's going on in Venezuela, what's going on in Cuba, and he's cynical enough to kind of get into bed with the Argentinians on this issue. I don't think, I'm not going to say an invasion is imminent, but it's going to be very uncomfortable, I think, going forward.
1: Yeah, look, this is uncomfortable. Don't forget, though, that America has always been a fairly unreliable partner when it comes to the Falkland Islands. Ronald Reagan wanted us to sort of have a lease deal with Argentina. It is alarming, and particularly in the light of there's potentially a lot of oil around the Falklands. The Falklands could be about to get really rich, which is potentially also makes them vulnerable. But I suppose the other thing I would say, of course the Falkland Islands are British, but it's quite rich coming from this government and the previous one when they're giving away the Chagos Islands.
0: Yes, that's true. I mean, it is difficult. I mean, I grew up, you know, I was a teenager when the Falkland Islands, when the war started. I mean, it's kind of seared in my memory as a 14-year-old following the news. And I think the Falkland Islands mean a lot to Britain and Britain's sense of identity. And as you say, Michael, an invasion now would be hard for the Argentinians because at the time of the Falkland Islands war, we had a detachment of Royal Marines. And it was a surprise attack. Obviously, we now have an air base there. We have a proper garrison there. But we talk all the time about defence and the state of defence. Normally, you would say we could send two submarines down there to make sure that we protected the islands. I'm not even sure how many active submarines we have. And now we've got this story that in order to save £30 million, we've suspended a major set of war games. We've also got the sort of shape-shifting on whether we're going to reach this 3% target of defence spending by 2030. No date for when we might reach the 2.5%. All the issues which our now Chancellor John Healey resigned over when he was the defence secretary. I mean, some of the defence about stopping these war games is that the war games themselves are sort of out of date. We should be doing a sort of drone war game or something like this. But I mean, the state of our military is just a constant debate in this country. I wonder what the real picture is.
2: Very difficult to say. I mean, this picture's pretty dire whichever way you look at it, and it's quite clear we need more money, and the big question is, where's the money coming from? What is the government going to cut in order to raise the, well, billions that they need to up defence? I mean, the target of 3% looks almost unachievable at the moment, but I think the realisation that we're not prepared is already half there. I mean, the fact we know that we're not doing enough about drone warfare, we're probably focusing on the wrong things at the moment. I don't think suspending some exercises, particularly if they're the very traditional exercises of rolling tanks across Salisbury Plain or something like that, I don't think that matters too much. I mean, cyber warfare is what we've got to get into, drone warfare, all that's got a high-tech stuff. And I think the Army's well aware of that, and so is the Ministry of Defence. As for the Falklands, well, I mean, I mean, that is a given that we would be ready to do something there, but that's not an imminent issue. Much more imminent is the constant attacks and cyber attacks that Russia is launching against, well, almost all of Western Europe.
0: Absolutely. And how one deals with that, without escalation, as it were, and this kind of hybrid kind of warfare that's going on, is a very difficult question. But Kemi Badenoch made a big speech about defence yesterday, saying how the Tories would fund defence spending. I mean, it strikes me, Alice, that, you know, defence, you know, I can't sense what the public thinks, but it seems certainly within the sort of Westminster establishment, defence is the dominant theme. You know, when John Healey gives his budget at the end of October, one of the first questions in reaction to that budget is, what has he said about defence spending? I mean, it's really dominating the sort of economic debate in a funny way.
1: And it's kind of extraordinary that he's resiled from his own defence plan that he resigned over. He now says he's not going to do it. it's pathetic. Look, I think the Tories have set out a pretty serious plan for how they would cut welfare to fund defence. I think Labour need to have an answer to that, because they've proved themselves previously completely incapable of cutting even a single penny off welfare. As far as I can tell, all Andy Burnham has said about welfare is that he thinks building a lot more council houses will somehow bring down the welfare bill. I mean, to me, that just sounds like more spending. They do need to get really serious about this. And I think Andy Burnham has had this kind of honeymoon summer where he's not been held to account remotely. I think, you know, it's time for him to answer some really serious questions about how he's going to keep us safe. Because, you know, you may say, maybe it's not the public's priority, but the minute we get attacked and realise how weak we've become, how ill-prepared we are, how the government has just kind of disarmed itself, then people are going to be furious.
0: Well, I think we'll be furious when we get attacked.
2: Yeah.
0: Full stop.
2: We will be. I don't think Burnham's going to announce anything before the party conference and then the budget.
0: Yes.
2: I mean, he's saving all the bad news for after the party conference, or indeed he might wrap it up in some way that it doesn't go down so badly. He's terrified of a kind of backlash from the left before all this happens. He wants good vibes for the party conference. Then he'll come up with probably quite a ferocious budget, or at least John Healey might, and he might come up with some fairly tough revolutionary talk about welfare. We'll see. I mean, he's technically waiting for a report on welfare, waiting for the whole thing to be...
0: This is Adam Milburn's second...
2: Yeah, that's volume. Right. Yeah, yeah. And I mean, until we see the details of that and what of it the government will accept, we don't really know. I mean, Alice is absolutely right. He needs to actually say, what am I going to do and how am I going to do it? And he'll have to say it, but he won't say it just yet.
0: I mean, I think it's fair to say from Alice's answer that she's not a fan of Labour.
2: Good
0: heavens. I think we can work out through a process of elimination that in the forthcoming Holborn and St Pancras by-election, she might not vote Labour. But with Alice, it's almost impossible to know.
2: Oh, you never know.
0: She's the quintessential tactical voter. I've lost track of the voting intentions. I think it was Green at one point.
2: Yeah.
0: Can you remind us, Alice,
1: never green,
0: what your voting strategy has been in the last 12 months?
1: Okay, so in the last local elections, in my area, it was a Labour-Green marginal, and I, as a member of the Conservative Party, a Tory of long-standing, I held my nose and voted Labour to keep out the Greens. I think if I was living in Holborn and St Pancras, I would vote Conservative. I think that the Greens are not as competitive there as they think they are. I think a lot depends on, there's this quite popular independent there, who's called, I think, Andrew Feldstein. A lot depends on what he does. If other independents stand against him and sort of split the left vote, then I think Zach Polanski will be in real trouble. It's traditionally a very safe Labour seat, so I'd be fairly confident that Labour would win there and I'd be fine to vote Tory.
0: Alice, you've got a downer. We follow your X feed forensically on this show, And we always find one juicy X that you've posted during the week. And out of nowhere, you say that people like myself and Michael should stop going to the music festivals that we love and cherish. You know, Michael's just back off the plane from Ibiza. He's been partying hard all week. What is wrong with this lifestyle for men of a certain age, Alice?
1: Look, I just... It's
0: She's
1: not for
0: She's desperately searching
1: it's,
0: for
2: yeah,
0: the tweet
2: yeah,
0: now.
2: Yeah.
0: It's some
1: I'm searching for... So, okay, this was... This was an article by Catelyn Moran, a great writer, brilliant Times writer. She says, we're now at the festival deep in Brecon Valley. It's 3 p.m. and Atta Cat, a Ghanaian grandpa playing 90s high life electro pop, what is that? Which is a sentence which simply means party, is playing in front of 6,000 people. People really dress up for this festival. There are sequins and glitter and someone's wearing antlers. That sounds like my idea of absolute hell. And I don't understand why middle-aged people are doing this to themselves. They, you know, obviously I believe in freedom of choice.
0: Did you
1: of
0: go
1: course,
0: to
1: if
0: a festival
1: wants to do it, good
0: as
1: on
0: a
1: them.
0: Young person?
1: Absolutely. I went to Glastonbury when I was 16 and enjoyed good it very Lord. Much. But I'm 40 now, and it's in my past.
0: What's the age cutoff, Alice?
1: No, look, I'm not setting rules for people of what they do with their spare time. I'm just saying it's not for me and I don't understand it.
2: I think I should go to one.
1: Would you wear antlers and glitter, Ed?
0: Michael, when did you stop going to music festivals?
2: I've never actually... Well, I go to a music festival every summer. In fact, only yesterday.
0: I know what you're gonna
2: but
0: say.
2: I'm talking about the proms.
0: you knew it. Say.
2: You knew it. It was Beethoven yesterday. Not quite what you had in mind. No, I've never set foot in Glastonbury. I don't even know where it... Well, I know roughly where it is. I've never been to Reading or all the other ones. There's one in Southwold, I think, quite a successful one, just off the A12. And all these things pop up one after the other. There also, I have to say, a whole lot of opera festivals. I haven't been to those either. I mean, there's something about Britain that in the summer, everybody's at some kind of music rave. And I rather agree with Alice. Sometimes they think, what on earth is all this about?
0: Well, it's quite risky for Alice as a guest of Times Radio to have a go at Catelyn Moran. But the other thing, you know, I'm always bad-mouthed by other presenters, and this is not bad-mouthing, but I don't think this is an apocryphal story, but I'm pretty convinced that Hugo Rifkin has it written into his contract that he can go to the Glastonbury Festival.
2: Good Lord, yeah.
0: But I think that it would make a piece of vintage radio, and I use the adjective advisedly, if Hugo Rifkin... to Michael Bidnall.
2: Oh, well, what a treat.
0: To Glastonbury.
2: Yeah, what a treat. Well, who are we going to hear? Could be anyone, actually.
0: Well, I'm so out of touch, Alice will tell us. I've no idea whether Glastonbury is happening this year, because it has fallow periods.
2: Yeah,
0: it lets the grass
2: this year,
0: grow
2: did it?
0: Back.
2: Yeah.
0: So, yes, next
1: well,
0: year.
1: It wouldn't be happening...
0: Yes.
1: Yeah,
0: is Glastonbury
1: yeah, happening, in
0: happening in 2027? And is the big moment going to be
1: Rifkin.
0: That Hugo Rifkin takes Michael Binion?
2: Well, you can't have a festival without the mud. I mean, apparently it was too dry. I mean, you need the mud, because then you're really sort of rolling in the atmosphere, aren't you? Sort of smeared with Glastonbury all over
1: why?
2: You.
1: Why? That sounds terrible. I'd rather go to Glyndebourne.
2: Ah, well, that's a different thing.
0: I mean, Michael, would you stay in a tent or would you insist on a trailer?
2: Well, I wouldn't mind sleeping in a tent.
0: Really?
2: Yeah, well, I've done
0: You're
2: so before.
0: You're a hardy fellow.
2: Yeah, you know, you show that old boys can still do it.
0: And on that note, old boys can still do it. The T-shirt that I'm now going to make for Michael Binion to wear at the Glastonbury Festival.
2: Oh yeah, please.
0: 2027.
2: Please.
0: We'll say. It's going to say old boys can still do it.
2: Oh good.
0: Michael Binion. Michael Binion, the former diplomatic editor of The Times, and Alice Denby, the opinion and features editor of City AM. Thank you both for being such wonderful guests. We'll let Alice get back to her favourite occupation, which is attending Reform UK party conferences.
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14: This is Chris Berrow with the Times Radio News. Nigel Farage has turned on two of his closest political allies as Reform UK faces a widening police investigation into potential illegal foreign funding, suspending head of policy James Orr and Nigel Farage's aide Dan Jukes. Neither have commented on the allegations. In a speech at the party conference, Nigel Farage said in his first 100 days that his government would cut taxes on working people, stop the boats and cut energy bills. And that wasn't all.
15: Now, the other obstacle, of course, could be the judiciary. We don't want the courts striking down, do we, the will of the people. But ultimately, it is Parliament that makes the law. And we'll remove the ability of judges to lean on outdated conventions like the European Convention on Human Rights, which will be gone.
14: In the United States, the judge in the Lindsay Clancy murder trial has officially declared a mistrial. The former nurse admitted to killing her three children but denied murder. Her defence argued she was driven by severe postpartum psychosis. The jury failed to reach a unanimous decision. Argentina's president has reiterated his country's claim to the Falkland Islands and announced plans to sanction oil companies working in the area. The UK government, though, insists the territory is British and its position is unwavering. Andy Burnham is expected to approve new drilling for gas in the North Sea. He'll do it alongside a wave of green projects as part of his approach to net zero. Cambridge University has announced an independent review into its decision-making and actions following the death of Professor Jason R. Day. The academic resigned from the Faculty of Education after facing scrutiny over allegations of plagiarism, which he denied. A review into maternity failings at another group of hospitals in England officially begins today. The inquiry will look into more than 1,000 cases at University Hospitals Sussex. The Trust says it fully supports the review. Now let's get all the latest sports, and here's Craig Wakeley.
16: Liverpool have their first Premier League win of the season. 2-0 at Ipswich. Alexander Isak scored both goals. Big money signing Bradley Barcola made a cameo appearance from the bench. Somerset and Warwickshire have maintained their county championship title bids with thumping wins. Somerset beat Glamorgan by an innings and 64 runs at Taunton to move top of the table. Warwickshire destroyed bottom club Hampshire, also only needing to bat once and trail Somerset by 5 points. Meanwhile, England's cricketers selectors have named Aniron Donald and Jamie Overton in their squads for the upcoming T20 and ODI series against Sri Lanka. Opener Donald earns his first call-up for the shorter form. Overton is named in both squads and uncapped seamer Henry Crocombe is called for the one-dayers. Defending champion Carlos Alcaraz has breezed through to round four of the US Open tennis in straight sets with a win over Wu Weibing. The reigning women's champion, Aryna Sabalenka, went through to the last 16 in her draw earlier. For more on these stories, check out the Times website.
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17: Hello and welcome to Frontline. I'm Louis Sykes. Today we are speaking with Tim Ash, an associate fellow at the Russia and Eurasia programme at Chatham House and a senior sovereign strategist at RBC Blue Bay Asset Management in London. Tim, Welcome back.
18: My pleasure to be here again.
17: Well, it's my pleasure to be speaking with you, Tim. Well, Ukraine has followed a series of other European nations' calls to sort of reopen this debate around frozen Russian assets held in Euroclear, among other places. It's one of these debates that really mirrors the military discussion about how far Europe is willing to go to support Ukraine, isn't it? Has anything significant changed since last December when, I believe it was sort of Belgium eventually kind of put its foot down and said it wasn't willing to do it at that time?
18: Well, not really. I mean, at the last minute, rather than going down the route of seizing immobilized Russian assets to use for Ukraine, they put together a 90 billion euro financing package for Ukraine to cover the needs for this year. Not much has been really moved on in terms of the technical detail of actually moving to seize those. It's about over 300 billion of assets. I mean, we know that. Actually, around £8 billion are in the UK, seemingly. I mean, you'd have thought they'd spent the last 9 months doing something to kind of put that to bed and line up their chickens, or whatever you want to call it, ducks, I should say, to make that happen. They haven't really, but now it's come back on the agenda because, you know, when we're towards the end of the year again, there are a lot of questions again about Ukraine's financing. What we do know is covering Ukraine's financing needs during the war is about $100 billion. So, you know, we have to start thinking about how we're going to fund 27. And I guess, you know, perhaps, you know, actually, it's interesting, the 90 billion euros. Unfortunately, a lot of European countries decided to dip into that for their own defence needs related to Ukraine. And so actually only around 30 billion was in the end for Ukraine budget financing specifically. So, you know, we all need to think about, again, how we're going to fund Ukraine beyond this year. And key there really, I think, is to send a really strong message to Putin that, you know, financing is not an issue. You know, Europe has Ukraine's back. They'll provide whatever funding is needed to cover Ukraine's financing needs in the war, which is, as I said, about $100 billion total per year. But again, I think a fundamental problem here, I mean, there's a kind of philosophical and moral issue here that, you know, I think our politicians have really not addressed. The fact is still that taxpayers in the UK and Europe are paying for Ukraine's defence while protecting Russian taxpayer money that is sat in bank accounts in Belgium and the UK doing absolutely nothing. That should be a political scandal still. And our politicians sit on their hands in the UK and France and Belgium and everywhere else. And they seem quite happy just to spend our money, you know, defending Ukraine, which we should do. You know, we should do that. But why aren't we doing, I just don't get why we are not spending Russian taxpayer money. It defies belief, really. And I know you mentioned the Belgians kind of blocked it in the end. I mean, Belgium, you know, there is a vulnerability there. There is a limited vulnerability there. But, you know, I mean, to Belgium, I would say legally it's very, very small possibility that, you know, let's say a scenario where, I mean, Belgium has something around 200 billion euros through in Euroclear. Let's say Belgium decides, or the European Union decides, to move that money to an account to be used for Ukraine. Russia decides to use the courts in Europe to hold Belgium to account for that and ask for reparations from Belgium. Very, very low probability. There are lots of evil defences. I can talk in great detail about that. But there are ways for Europe, including the UK, to mutualise the risks to Belgium, to reduce the, you know, the risk that Belgium thinks, the undue and unequal risks that Belgium would be taking. You know, it's a small country, relatively. We get that. And more should have been done to assure the Belgians in that respect. But basically, our politicians sat on their backsides, sat on their hands, done very little, and seem quite happy to spend our taxpayer money. Now, I mean, maybe one pressure point now in terms of encouraging our governments to actually act on this is, you know, what's happening in bond markets globally, right? I mean, we're seeing UK gilts, UK treasuries, etc., yields rise, you know, to high levels that raise question marks about debt sustainability, not only in the UK, but in, obviously, the US is driving much of that, but also in Europe, right? So I don't think it's not, I mean, in the end, when we say taxpayers fund this, in the end, it's borrowing. you know, we borrow more to fund this war. I don't think that's such an easy option anymore, right? And again, it would make much more sense in my mind to tap immobilized Russian assets, make Russian taxpayer pay, reduce the pressure on borrowing in Europe, and then reduce yields and actually increase pressure on Putin, right? I mean, again, this idea that Russia should pay for the war that it started. We should send a very strong signal that there are implications of invading another country and breaking international law and doing loads of war crimes. And, you know, bad actors ultimately pay, right? But anyway, whatever. There seems to be a lack of leadership in Europe on this issue. No big surprise there.
17: And what is the situation that Ukraine faces now? Because it has been a tough winter followed by a pretty tough summer as well in terms of Russian strikes and bombardments targeting economic infrastructure, civilian infrastructure, military infrastructure as well, presumably. Is Ukraine facing a pretty acute winter if it faces another kind of tough season of bombardment?
18: Well, a couple of months ago, things were looking a lot more optimistic. They seem to have the innovation advantage, particularly in drone space, with deep strike drone attacks on Russian refineries and Wildberries and all these online retailers, etc. And the Russians seem to be rattled, right? And then we had the NATO summit, and there was a lot of optimism around. I mean, what we now know, it's the drone strike capability that's important, but also air defense, right? So there's all those hopes that Trump would agree to give a license to Ukraine to make Patriot missiles. Obviously, Patriots are really important in terms of ballistic missile defense. He seemed to agree that in the Ankara summit NATO Ankara summit, I think in June, and then he went back on it like a few weeks later. And that kind of left the Ukrainians exposed, because they had to reveal Patriot missile munition stocks were at pretty low levels, and it was almost a green light for Putin at that point to kind of attack full force with ballistic. While in this period when Ukraine had almost no defense in terms of its anti-ballistic missile systems, so actually what we've seen is two sides. There was, as I said, this opportunity, I think, for peace talks in the spring and summer because of Russia's weakness and Ukraine's advantage. If Trump had, Freudian slip, Trump and Putin, apologies there. If Trump had seen the opportunity to max out support for Ukraine by committing to give Ukraine a license to produce Patriot missiles and actually increase sanctions on the Russians. And actually what we ended up with during this period is the Iran war, which pushed oil prices higher. It was a get out of jail for free card for Putin. Put fresh impetus in Russia's war machine, and left the Ukrainians pretty exposed. And now, actually, what we have is the two sides escalating. Putin escalating because he sees this opportunity while Ukraine has no air defences to use ballistic missiles to destroy Ukraine's military industrial complex and wear the Ukrainians down before winter. And then the Ukrainians, because I guess they've kind of realised because of the Iran war that. Firstly, technically they can. They have this deep strike drone capability, so they can hit increasingly further into Russia and really bring the war home to Russia. But at the same time, I think, for the last couple of years, we've been telling the Ukrainians, oh, please don't do anything. Don't do anything offensive to weaken the global economy. We don't want any backdraft, any global economic impact from this war. Which would damage our interests. But then Trump goes ahead and does that anyway, right? He attacks Iran absolutely against Europe's interests and key allies' interests also in Asia. And that increases energy and oil prices, obviously, as I've mentioned, helps Russia in terms of its financial position. So the Ukrainians think, well, hang on. You've told us not to do this for the last couple of years, but you're doing it. You're acting in your interests, your national interests. So we're going to do the same. So that's what we've been seeing. The Ukrainians escalate with more attacks on oil refineries, Russia's strategic infrastructure, as I mentioned, Wildberries and online retailers, and in the Black Sea. I mean, both sides. I mean, the Black Sea is almost a no-go zone now. And that's really important for global markets. We're seeing the impact now to global markets, both in terms of grain prices. I think a third of global grain exports go through the Black Sea from Ukraine and Russia. And then in terms of refined products, you know, a lot of people talking about the crack spread between crude and refined products at kind of, I think, record highs, $100 around that level. So this war is beginning to have a toll on the global economy. I guess the question, I mean, what the Ukrainians would want is that, you know, global players, whether that's China or India, will step up and put pressure on Putin to come to the negotiating table. I mean, that's what Ukrainians are trying to do. Maybe some evidence of that. I mean, this week, I think it was in Shanghai, Prime Minister Modi of India, you know, was pretty open in calling Putin to stop the war in public. I mean, it follows actually the president of Kazakhstan did that something similar a couple of months ago, right? So maybe this concern about this war having a global market impact, which hurts everyone, is encouraging global leaders to put more pressure on Putin. I mean, will he listen? You know, that's the question, I guess.
17: The objective of Ukraine's attacks on Russia seem to have been to deny them this kind of oil markets dividend caused by the war with Iran. Is it succeeding? Because, you know, we often hear about shortages within Russia itself, energy export bans. I mean, is this having the impact that Ukraine wanted to have on the Russian economy?
18: It's a bit complicated, right? I mean... As I said, well, I didn't say, but I will tell you now, you know, we had that period late last year where oil prices, global oil prices were kind of before the Iran war, right? We're moderating, right? We had the oil price cap from the Europeans for Russian blend Urals at $46 a barrel. And we were seeing a real real pressure on Russia's fiscal position, its balance of payments position, late 25, early 26, right? The economy was in recession. Russian economy was in recession in that period. The budget deficit, I think, for the first 2 months of the year in Russia was more than the full year target, right? So they were in a bit of trouble. And then the Iran war obviously elevated oil prices. That the price that Russia was getting for its oil, which had been kind of $40 a barrel-ish in the mids, was suddenly back up at 70-80, right? And that helped the fiscal position. But actually, the Ukrainian deep, so the oil, the prices are higher for Russia that it can get for its oil. But then the Ukrainians have been striking their export capacity and their refined production capacity. So actually, it's been moderating the gross revenue that they get. You know, the volume of exports has been lower. And that's certainly, you know, put a cap on the bonanza that in Russia could have got from the war in Iran. Now, as I said, the Ukrainians have done, their attacks are for a number of reasons. Yes, they are to moderate the oil and energy windfall from the Iran war and exporting. What we've seen is the attacks on refineries have been very successful in this idea of bringing the war home to Russia. That's the other angle, you know, to make Russians feel the impact of this war. And yes, you know, a third of refineries have been taken out. There are petrol shortages in Russia. They're huge. Russians don't like that very much. And then the attacks on, again, the Wildberries attack are important because, you know, Russians like us, you know, we shop online, right? And Wildberries, you know, something like 700,000 transactions a day are conducted by Wildberries. And there's another online retailer they've also attacked. What that means is Russians are not getting their, you know, their essential products, their Putin calendars or wherever they want. So that causes shortages, higher prices. Inflation was already higher. The energy shortages will also push inflation higher. It also impacts on supply chains more generally because companies use these online retailers as part of their supply chain, right? So that will, again, cause shortages, disruptions. The Ukrainians have made a lot of the fact that the online retailers are used in the military-industrial complex. Drone producers, for example, use them for parts, so that will disrupt all that. So there's that angle. So, you know, these attacks are to reduce revenues to the Russian state, to conduct the war, to bring the war home to Russia, and I think to have global market impact, as I said before, to bring the, you know, to make players like China or India think, well, actually, maybe, you know, we should do a bit more to encourage Putin to come to the negotiating table.
17: And the sort of next stages for that on the Ukrainian side. They say they want to try and sort of shut down or at least restrict Russian airspace and stop international flights is essentially what has been promised by Zelensky in a way. And the Russians might seriously be considering a new round of mobilization. I mean, in terms of bringing the home war to the war home to the Russians, it could get a lot worse after the Russian elections, couldn't it?
18: Yeah, look, I mean, Russia faces some difficult choices. You know, drones have enabled Ukraine to more or less stabilize the front lines, right? So we now have the war's kind of moved to this sort of missile strike, long-range missile strike kind of warfare, each hitting others, military industrial complex, supply chains, all those kind of things. And, so now it's the Ukrainian, as I said, the Ukrainian point of view is trying to send a message to the Russians that, like, what's the point of all this, right? You know, you are suffering. There is an economic impact of this. There's obviously a huge social and human cost, but that in Russia, that's borne mostly by, you know, rural regions far off from Moscow that are politically not important, and actually a lot of them are Muslim majority areas in southern Russia. There's talk about mobilization. I mean, that will be very unpopular. It will bring the war home to the politically important cities of Moscow, St. Petersburg. I mean, these big Western cities, Western Russian cities, that historically have been politically important. You know, when the middle class in Moscow see their sons and perhaps daughters going off to die in Ukraine, maybe that it'll Putin maybe not as popular. But the disruptions to Russian airports again. Anyone who goes on holiday to Turkey or lots of other places in down, you know, Egypt or Dubai, it's full of Russians, right? They have been able to holiday. The fact that they probably won't be now, again, will be another factor, you know. I mean, you know, putting everything together, they find it's difficult to buy fuel, it's expensive, all the online stuff that they're used to, they're not getting anymore, and they can't go on holiday anymore. And there's this huge human price been paid, and it's only going to get worse with mobilization. I mean, the general consensus is mobilization won't really change very much. It will just add more people to the meat grinder because of the fact that, you know, warfare is now drone warfare, and it's difficult. You know, it's not just about numbers, right? It's about tech, and Ukraine does have some kind of advantage there still in that space. So I'd say, yeah, this is all about bringing the war home to Russians. Creating a risk to Putin that of continuing the war, that maybe, you know, there's a chance of something domestic happening in Russia. I'm not saying it's my base case. I wouldn't necessarily be quick of calling the end to the Putin regime. But, you know, who knows, right? I mean, remember Prigozhin, I think middle of 23, no one expected that, right? And Prigozhin probably could have taken the Kremlin if he'd have been a bit more adventurous, right? I mean, the regime was really on the ropes, you know, so it showed its vulnerability. So I guess this is what it's all about. But Ukraine is doing what it has to do, right? I mean, it doesn't want, you know, it wants an end to the war. You know, how does it bring an end to the war? It has to increase the cost to Russia and Russians of the long war scenario. And I think that is beginning to happen.
17: And Putin has sort of trying to address some of these concerns over the Russian economy, especially the deficit. He was speaking, I believe, in Vladivostok this week, saying that Russia has the lowest levels of national debt in the world, and there is nothing critical here. Is the quote from the Russian president? Is it realistic, really, to say there is no critical problem for the Russian economy at the moment?
18: Well, there's been a lot of durability. We've spoken about that before. I mean, the economy is functioning. It's not doing very well. The economy grew 0.6% in GDP terms first 11 months of the year, I think that was. As I said, the budget deficit for the period to July was twice the full year target. Yes, public debt is low. But actually, you know, Russia doesn't have access to international capital markets, right? So, you know, if it needs to cover the deficit, it needs to borrow. That means higher borrowing costs. And there's a fragility there. And I think, there's a stability on the macro level. I mean, 0.6% growth is not great. It's about the same as the UK and most of Europe, I should say. But it's a two-speed economy. I think that's really important to note. I mean, you know, there's a lot of spending going into defence. the defence spending something like 8 to 10% of GDP. If you're in a military industrial related sector of the economy, you're doing well. But the rest of the economy is pretty deep in recession, right? Bankruptcies are pretty high. There are, you know, labour shortages. There are now fuel shortages, product shortages. And that is reflected in relatively high inflation. It's going to get higher. Policy rates, interest rates are also pretty high. A lot of complaints about, you know, high debt, bankruptcies. I think for me, one thing the Russians are really nervous about, I mean, yes, the Iran war has brought short-term benefit to Russia through higher oil prices, right? But interestingly, they haven't been able to take advantage to increase output, as I mentioned earlier. And actually, they're producing less than their OPEC quota. I think their OPEC quota is like 9.8 million barrels a day. They're at something like 8.7. So they're significantly below that. But let's imagine a scenario in a year from now. I mean, it's possible, right, that that the war in Iran ends, right? And, you know, what has happened as part of the war in Iran is OPEC has fractured. The UAE has left. We could well see an oil price war now between OPEC and UAE pumping Venezuela, also with the Americans doing what they're doing in Venezuela. So we could see a supply war at the same time as this period of higher oil prices in the short term impacts, creates demand destruction. So it's quite possible a year from now you could see significantly lower oil prices. And Russia's vulnerability now is they've massively increased spending in the budget to cover the war. The oil price at which the budget balances now is a lot higher than it used to be, right? So I don't think Russia can live with an outlook of let's say global oil prices go to $50 a barrel, right? For Russia with sanctions, that could be like $30. That would be catastrophic for Russia. And that would probably be the thing that would push the Russian economy over the edge into an actual financial crisis, right? So the Russians are looking at it and they're very nervous. They're very nervous about the longer term trends in the global economy and the oil market because of what's happening in Iran and also probably what's happening in Venezuela, right? So, you know, I think we need to do more to increase those nervous sentiments, tighter sanctions, maybe reducing the oil price cap more. We can do more on shadow fleet, et cetera. We can do more on secondary sanctions, et cetera. You know, we should be, you know, making it clear to Putin that the risks and costs of increasing the war could be catastrophic failure of Russia, right? And we should be suggesting it makes more sense to come to the table, negotiate. Let's try and do a deal now before it gets much worse for Russia and Putin probably.
17: Well, Tim, we will continue, I'm sure, to discuss these events as they progress and perhaps as that Russian nervousness grows. But for now, Timothy Ash, Associate Fellow at the Russia-Eurasia Programme at Chatham House and Senior Sovereign Strategist at RBC Blue Bay Asset Management in London, thank you very much for joining me again on Frontline.
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23: Good morning, it's 6 o'clock. This is Times Radio Breakfast with Rosie Wright at the Reform UK conference in Birmingham and Gitar Harry in London. The headlines: police are expected to widen their investigation into Reform UK's donations, and prosecutors must decide whether a US woman accused of murdering her three children should face another trial after a jury failed to reach a verdict. Ahead, we're live at the Reform conference hearing from Robert Jenrick and their London mayoral candidate. And bring your own pudding. Why couples are asking wedding guests to lend a hand with the food. It's Saturday, the 5th of September.
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23: And we kick off with the news and Andy Hayes.
24: Thank you, Gitto. Good morning. Nigel Farage will close the Reform UK conference later, with police expected to widen their investigation into party donations. The leader has dismissed two close aides after secret filming appeared to show that donations were solicited from sources not permitted under UK electoral law. Farage described James Orr and Dan Jukes as contractors and admitted they'd said things which perhaps should not have been said. But he denies the party has broken the law. In his main speech in Birmingham, he pledged to control the House of Lords if Reform wins an election.
15: We'll appoint hundreds of new peers so that we have a majority in the House of Lords. And if that proves difficult, we'll hold a referendum on the current composition of the House of Lords, and they would be swept away by a British public appalled by them.
24: The Defence Secretary says Britain is capable of defending the Falkland Islands after the President of Argentina said his country would prevail over the territory. Javier Milei has also said that Britain is a country in decline. But Wes Streeting has suggested that Milei's claims are driven by forthcoming elections next year. He also says Argentina is not capable of taking the Falklands. Prosecutors must decide whether an American woman accused of murdering her three children should face another trial after a jury failed to reach a verdict. Lindsay Clancy has never denied strangling her children but blames postpartum psychosis. The 12-person jury was split 11-1 with a majority wanting to acquit. Clancy's lawyer is Kevin Reddington.
25: If we didn't have that one individual, we would have had a verdict and we would be out of here. But I don't know if we will ever be able to get jurors that aren't aware of this case anywhere. New York, Washington, Georgia, Japan, India, I don't know.
24: The United Nations General Assembly has voted to adopt a new world map to better reflect Africa's true size. The existing map has been widely used since the 16th century and shows Africa to be a similar size to Greenland, when in reality it's 14 times bigger. Moki Mikura is Executive Director of Africa No Filter.
0: People have said, oh, it's a small thing, it's insignificant, but it's actually very symbolic, because for so long we've put up with something that was actually incorrect. 164 countries decided that, yeah, okay, let's do the right thing.
24: And in football, Alexander Isak scored both goals as Liverpool beat Ipswich 2-0 in the Premier League last night. He gave the club their first victory under new manager Andoni Iraola, who knew it was imperative they got the 3 points.
1: Yes, very pleased with the win, obviously. We needed this win, and also with the performance. I think especially first half, we've been a very good team. We put a lot of pressure to the opposition, and I think we started really strong the game. I think we learned probably the lessons from the last two games.
24: Later, top of the table, Manchester City hosts Coventry. For a roundup of news on demand, subscribe to the Times.

0: that he was going to stop the boats within the first 100 days of a reform government if they were elected. It's all part of this bid to salvage the conference after bitter rows, resignations over that, undercover reporting, the potential now also of an expanding police investigation into the party's finances. Given all of that, how credible are Reform's tax-cutting promises, bearing in mind the state of the public's finances as well as Reform's increasingly turbulent position? We're going to speak to their Treasury spokesperson, Robert Jenrick, just before 8 o'clock.
1: Here, the Defence Secretary, Wes Streeting, has accused the Argentine president of playing to the gallery ahead of elections next year. And he's insisted his country could not conquer the Falkland Islands. Despite mounting concerns about the state of the UK's armed forces, Wes Streeting insists that we are still capable of defending the islands if we had to. We'll hear from military and diplomatic experts during this programme.
0: And as you just heard in the news with Andy, how Africa looms a lot larger on the map of a world overwhelmingly approved at the United Nations. Yes, the continent is far bigger than Greenland, though traditional maps may have given you a very different impression. And are you off to a wedding today? How about bringing dessert with you? Where are couples cutting the costs?
1: Yeah, any stories you have on that? Any views you have on the news of the day? Get in touch with us. You can WhatsApp on 0333 003 2353 or you can text on 87222.
0: 6 minutes past six. Now, one of Nigel Farage's aims here in Birmingham at the Reform UK Party Conference is to show you, the British public, that Reform UK is fit for government. There are signs everywhere here saying the first 100 days, and that's what they wanted this conference to be about. But things got thrown off course, didn't they? And Nigel Farage's big speech yesterday had a few issues. It was delayed initially because of what Reform said supposedly was a security threat. I was in the hall. You know, you've got several thousand people there. There was a lot of delegates peering around trying to work out what was going on. And Nigel Farage's security team stood at the stage, including with some sniffer dogs, and they wanted to wait until they were happy that it was safe to continue. Then when Nigel Farage finally did get going, about an hour later, and things have been delayed all day because of extremely long queues to get into the NEC, when it got going, the Reform UK leader rebutted the latest allegations around his party finances, insisting he hadn't broken any laws.
2: And ask yourself, why is all of this happening? Anyone got a clue why it's happening? Because they're scared of us. That's why it's happening. And in my case, I've broken no laws, abused no public money. I haven't even got a motorhome, believe you me. I'm accused of a non-declaration of a personal gift, that might just keep me alive.
0: Well, we know Nigel Farage had suspended Reform's head of policy, James Orr, and Dan Dukes, a close personal aide, yesterday. Dan Dukes has been filmed appearing to try to solicit an impermissible £500,000 donation from an undercover journalist, and Orr got the reporter to pay £32,500 for polling commissioned by Reform, even though he seemed aware the source of the funds was a prohibited donor. Well, on those allegations, Nigel Farage responded to them directly in that speech.
2: What is problematic is loose pub talk, including a couple of boasts that were made that simply were not true. But some of the comments made by two of our team were injudicious at best. Neither of these men was authorised to act in this way. Accordingly, they've stepped down, pending an investigation. I repeat, Reform has broken no law. We take compliance extremely seriously.
0: We're going to try and find out a little bit later the status of that investigation, because Lee Anderson, Reform UK's party chair, was on this programme yesterday and said we would get more details across the day, and they haven't yet been forthcoming. The other thing that was quite disruptive, not only the sort of delays yesterday, was then several campaigners were thrown out by Reform UK security staff out of the main hall here. While Nigel Farage was speaking, there were four, I think three just within 10 minutes actually, and they were very disruptive. They were sort of 20 20, maybe 30 metres away from me, a couple of them, standing up on a chair shouting, those are climate activists. And Reform UK were ready for this because they had big signs.

0: winds up saying boring, boring, boring when anyone came off. Nigel Farage made a quip at one time and said, oh, next year we'll increase the ticket prices. Well, one of the demonstrators was caught up then with one of our reporters, Times Radio's Morgan Bundick, spoke to one of the protesters about how it was that she was able to gain access to the conference.
1: So I entered Reform Conference last year under the same name, account and ticket that I entered this year. I've been a Reform member for 2 years under the, just to be able to buy Reform Conference tickets. And they didn't flag, they just didn't notice. I don't know what else to say. They didn't notice. And I've been asked, you know, by the Reform Party to be a councillor. I've been like in contact with them multiple times and at no point have they... I do think it's ridiculous that after I disrupted them last year, they asked me to be a councillor. But, you know, some people are just a bit dim.
0: What does that say about the sort of organisation behind the scenes? Because I don't think they really want her to be democratically representing Reform UK. After Nigel Farage's speech, Times Radio's Carol Walker's been here. There's a whole load of us in Birmingham. And she gathered some reaction from some of the delegates. It has to be said, there was real drama when Nigel Farage came out, smoke and the fireworks, and he did really have the room with him. Well, Carol spoke to some of the other people who were watching.
2: Excellent. Loved it. Every minute of it. Agree with everything he says.
3: I thought it was great, as usual. But I think considering the delay and so on, he's just such a professional, but means it so much from the heart. I mean, I just think he believes everything he says. And we believe it when he says, if we don't do it, they will resign. We believe that. We've got a government in Scotland saying we're doing our first 100 days and it's a lot of waffle. They're not going to resign. So that's the difference. He's a genuine.
4: Good to see him back on form. I think he's had a rough few months and he's had a lot of trouble. A lot of people approached his family. That, to me, looked like old Nigel, ready to make a difference and ready to fight for the next general election.
5: I've never seen anything like it, this whole political theatre. I've never seen anything like it. It was just unbelievable and it certainly wasn't boring. 4 interruptions by protesters and there was a security thing before, so that was why there was a delay. I'm gobsmacked. I'm just blown away.
0: Well, Carol also asked them, the delegates, about the undercover reporting by Channel 4 and Verbatim.
6: I think he's explained well. He's put on record that the party's not done anything wrong, and I accept that, and I think most people here accept that as well.
4: It's just non-stop, isn't it? Non-stop trying to find something, trying to pick us to pieces. They're scared. They're scared of us taking what we can. So hopefully it stops.
7: It's just another one. There'll be more. It's just another one. People hate him. They want to get him. That's all they want to do, get him. They're worried about him. They're frightened of him. They're scared of him.
8: Totally corrupt. You know it was funded by the Russians, don't you? Yeah, well, I bet you weren't going to believe that.
0: I mean, that gives you an idea, really, of the reception that he received and, in some cases, a sort of very bombastic support for him as well. There have been some other sort of hiccups along the way. We were talking yesterday about Zia Yusuf and the way that he decides to. It seems not in line completely with the rest of Reform UK. Use Twitter in a way to stir up quite a lot of controversy, not only just on sort of policy ideas, but also with his colleagues as well. Well, Reform Nadine Doris spoke to Times Radio's Cathy Newman here in Birmingham, and Nadine said that Reform Zia Yusuf should have his phone taken off him after the last few tweets.
9: Zia Yusuf is a brilliant man, and he's a genius, actually, and he's an incredible communicator. I wish he closed down his Twitter account. I don't think it was a very nice tweet, and I think, you know, he's tweeted something about me just recently, which wasn't very pleasant. I think Zia's got a problem with Twitter and someone needs to take his phone off him. He said recently, Right Honourable is the most dishonourable people I've met. Well, you know, I think I'm one of the few Right Honourables he's met. And, you know, even journalists would say that I have never told a lie. I am honest to my own detriment.
0: That gives you a flavour, really, of a conference that's been upended by that undercover investigative reporting. Gitto, what's your sense? I mean, from here, I can really sort of understand the atmosphere and everyone is talking about the undercover documentary. I mean, you just, everywhere you're going, people say, oh, have you seen it? Have you watched the whole thing? What do you think? And then try as they might, they've got to try and sort of wrestle the agenda back. But I think it's such a short conference, actually. You know, it finishes today. It's going to be very, very difficult to make sure that people go home and the one thing they don't remember is that undercover reporting.
10: Yes, and I can just imagine, because I've been to so many conferences over the last few decades, that it's very intense. It's a sort of hothouse. It's an echo chamber, and there's a lot of alcohol consumed. So I can just imagine the sort of the tension and resentment prompted by all of this. Sadly for them, it will be remembered as the conference where Nigel Farage lost two of his key aides because of, you know, the way the party was funded. And that's not good. There was lots of other things they wanted to do. They've got a major policy announcement today. You know, they're going to be talking about raising the threshold for basic income tax to £15,000. That's something that a lot of people would find interesting. And whether they think there's going to be a reform government or not, you end up sort of thinking, well, why don't Labour do this? Why didn't the Tories do it, et cetera, et cetera? But it's not what they're talking about. And so it is. It's been really annoying for them. And I've got some sympathy. Not because I sympathise with the reform, but any party, you know, the core pitch they put to the electorate is not about how they're funded. What differentiates parties primarily in the end is what they want to do to the country, what kind of leadership they have and what policies they would put in place. And when you cannot get that out because, you know, the way you run yourself and the way you raise finance as a party dominates, then that's hugely frustrating for the decent people within the parties. Of course, you've got to get it right for that very reason, and you've got to get it right for legal reasons as well, because, you know, the electoral law is there for a reason, to protect the nature of our democracy.
0: And I wonder, Gitta, if this has made the process actually, I mean, the voters may not be too concerned about it, but raising funds for reform is potentially now more complicated. What we saw in that undercover reporting was James Orr admitting, whether this is true or not, he was prepared to say it to someone who at that point he thought could donate to reform, that they struggled to receive donations from British donors. And the row over this is going to make people, is it not, more wary of donating to reform, of getting involved?
10: Well, that's a very good point. You know, I, for better or worse, know a few people who are very rich. One common trait that most of them have is they do not want to be out there. They don't want to be talked about. They hate being in the newspapers. Not all of them. Some are the polar opposite, of course. But most of them, they feel quite strongly about the way the world should be run. And if they feel, you know, that reform could do a better job, then, you know, handing over a substantial sum of money is not a big deal for them. But if they think that that means that they somehow will be dragged into the public domain and they'll open a newspaper or go online or turn on the telly or switch on the radio and they're all over it with a very negative association, that scares the living daylights out of rich, accomplished people. And so it could be a problem for them, and, you know, a very real problem.
0: Yeah. I have to say, one thing we haven't mentioned yet, the person who sort of did steal the show yesterday, which I think would have been the centrepiece and the thing people were talking about the most yesterday, apart from Nigel Farage's speech, was that of Jordan Bardella, the president of the French hard right National Rally Party. He was here, signed this agreement live on stage, a sort of big performance with Nigel Farage, to enable Britain to send small boat migrants back to France in the event that their parties, both parties, win power. That really was an excellent sort of bit of political theatre, Gitto.
10: Oh, well, they do that, don't they? Even from here, I've seen some of the pyrotechnics. I imagine, yeah, you were almost scared of, you know, the bangs and whistles at some point, because they looked quite extensive. Yes, there's a showmanship about Nigel Farage that explains a lot of the appeal of reform, that they've come from the, you know, far fringes of British politics to being, until very recently, you know, the sort of leading horse, the sort of the favourites to win the next general election. Now they're having to fight a lot more, I think, partly because Labour have, you know, got a shiny new toy leading them, Andy Burnham in number 10, partly because the Conservatives have slowly but surely built on strong foundations and have come back, partly because the Greens have gone a little bit, you know, off the boil this summer, and the Lib Dems are yet to sort of, you know, punch the equivalent of their weight in Parliament. But they are now also being treated more as a mainstream party, and whether they like it or not, being a mainstream party means that the way you raise your finances and the way you, you know, conduct yourselves and the people in the, you know, back office of the leader matter, and they matter more ultimately than the pyrotechnics and the theatre. So they've got to sort this out if they want to carry on the trajectory they did have. It's going to be tougher going forwards, it's going to be less predictable, they're going to have to fight a lot harder, and they're going to have to fight Queensbury rules.
0: Yeah. Okay, well, lots more to come from Birmingham. Robert Jenrick will be with us before in an hour and a half's time, and we'll ask him about more particularly some of the still outstanding questions about that undercover reporting. But on the way here, of course, you've got your daily briefing on politics, business and sport. And before 6:30, we've had many false dawns in the Ukraine peace process. But could a surprise US mission to Kyiv change the narrative? More on that next. This is Rosie Wright and Gitto Harry on Times Radio with Handelsbanken and Real Relationship Banking. 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
14: Putin is not stopping this war.
12: To the drama back home and in Westminster.
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0: 22 minutes past 6. Let's take a look at what's happening online and in the papers this morning. A judge has declared a mistrial in the trial of Lindsay Clancy, the US mother accused of murdering her 3 children. It means the trial's collapse without a verdict. The court will reconvene at the end of the month to decide what happens next. She doesn't deny killing her children, but argues she was suffering from postpartum psychosis.
10: Cambridge has launched an independent review into its decision-making and actions in the period leading up to the death of former Professor Jason Arde. The review will examine the support available to Professor Arde before his death and the wider circumstances surrounding his time at the university. Arde was found dead at his home in London in August, a week after resigning from his position amid intense scrutiny over allegations of plagiarism, which he denied.
0: In The Times, Andy Burnham's expected to approve new drilling for North Sea gas as part of his pragmatic approach to net zero. The Energy Secretary, Miatta van Bulle, will likely give the green light to new drilling at the Jackdaw gas field off the coast of Aberdeen later this month. The Prime Minister is expected to make the announcement during a visit to the city, arguing that oil and gas remain an integral part of the transition to net zero.
10: The UN General Secretary has voted to replace the traditional world map with one that more accurately reflects the true size of Africa. Togo's Foreign Affairs Minister, Robert Doucy, whose country sponsored the Correct the Map resolution, explained why it needs to change.
27: Its adoption comes as the historic moment for Africa and for the world. It affirms the need for a more accurate, more balanced and more geographically faithful representation of our planet.
10: backed by 164 countries, including Britain and France. The United States was the only country to vote against.
0: OpenAI staff have raised some serious safety concerns about the latest version of ChatGPT after it emerged that swarms of the company's AI agents hijacked a German website. The company hailed GPT-6 Astra as the world's most intelligent and aligned model, but a report released alongside Astra says the model's capable of acting as an autonomous and deceptive agent, even strategically silencing its own internal reasoning when it realizes it's being supervised.
10: Terrifying. Two broken threads have been discovered in the Bayeux tapestry following its journey from France to Britain. France's culture minister says the damage is minimal, with officials insisting the historic tapestry arrived in London in more or less the same condition as when it left Bayeux. Fortunately, it appears diplomatic relations between the two countries are not about to unravel, forgive me, over the incident.
0: Thank goodness. And in the Sun.

0: Oasis are going to embark on another UK tour next summer. A leaked schedule suggests Noel and Liam Gallagher will kick things off with 5 nights at Glasgow Celtic Park in May. The band will then come home to Manchester before ending the tour with 6 nights in Nebworth in September. In total, Oasis are expected to play around 3 million fans across Manchester, Ireland, France, Germany, Italy, and even possibly Spain.
1: Huge. There'll be a prime minister from Manchester next. 26 minutes past six. US negotiators Steve Witkoff and Jared Kushner are set to visit both Russia and Ukraine this weekend in an effort to move closer to an end to the war. Volodymyr Zelensky said that he will meet with the envoys on Sunday after they visit Moscow today to hold talks with President Putin. It'll be their first trip to Ukraine. Joining us now is special correspondent for the Kyiv Independent, Jimmy Rushton, and he's joining us from Kyiv. Good morning to you.
2: Good morning.
1: We've had a lot of false dawns. I imagine you've grown tired of seeing hopes raised and then crushed. But is there any hope this weekend, or how would you gauge it?
2: I don't think there's much hope, to be honest. I think it's a good move that they're coming to Kyiv. And this has been something the Ukrainians have been pushing for a long time, because Witkoff and Kushner have visited Moscow several times. They've had one-on-one conversations with Putin, but they haven't come to Kyiv. And there's been long-standing questions as to why that has been. There have been various reasons that have been given for that. But it does seem like this trip has now been confirmed. And we're waiting for them in Kyiv. It's going to be interesting to see how they arrive, because obviously the airports are closed. And there was some talk that they would arrive by plane or potentially by helicopter. And their schedule does seem a little bit tight. They're due in Moscow today and they're due in Kyiv tomorrow. And that's quite quick to get here by train, to be honest.
1: Yeah, and President Trump has talked up the prospects, you know, before he won the White House and when he got there, as if it was, you know, extremely sort of tangibly close. And he's blown the other way as well. There's not a lot of stuff being talked on this occasion, which could signal that there's not a lot of basis for hope. Or it could signal, of course, that things are actually more real this time, that there's, you know, an opportunity for a genuine exchange. Do you think there's any possibility for that, that actually grown-up people are going in to have a proper conversation without sort of unrealistic expectations? And that is how the beginning of the end, or the end of the beginning, starts.
2: So I think the problem is that Russia still believes it can gain more on the battlefield than it can gain in the negotiating room. And they still think that they can outlast both the Ukrainians and their Western allies. And I've seen no evidence to suggest that they've changed that view. I also don't have much faith in Witkoff and Kushner. They're not regional experts. They're not people that seem to have a deep understanding of either Russia or Ukraine. Witkoff, famously, when he'd met Putin, he had a conversation with him. He seemed to think that Putin was, you know, being friendly to him and was being honest with him. And remember, this is a career intelligence officer during the Cold War, and then a gangster in St. Petersburg. This is not someone that is an honest broker. And I think there's a lot of naivety from the US side, unfortunately. So I might be, it might be my position from Kyiv, but I'm not, unfortunately, optimistic that we're going to see an end to this war anytime soon.
1: Is the truth in the end that there will be some sort of end? It'll be messy, it'll be inconclusive, neither side will be happy. It won't really defuse the sort of, or address the issues, you know, that both sides would need to have addressed to sort of make a future conflict less likely. But one way or the other, because the war has gone on so long and its cost has been so enormous in terms of human as well as financial terms, that one way or the other, this thing will sort of just run out of steam almost at some point in the next year or so.
2: So I think when you're looking at it from that perspective, you have to remember that for Russia, they can always stop the war tomorrow and Russia still exists and they can go home and lead happy lives. Whereas for Ukraine, if Ukraine stops fighting, Ukraine ceases to exist and people in Kyiv and every other part of Ukraine live under Russian subjugation. So there isn't really a scenario where I think the Ukrainians just say, well, you know, we've had enough now, we're going to stop fighting, because they understand what that means for them. And I think if you look at comparative conflicts, so for example, where a large country has invaded a small country. Often the large country at some point gets tired and bored and goes home. You saw that in Afghanistan. You saw that in Vietnam. You saw that in Afghanistan with the Soviet Union as well. So I think there are, you know, there are many reasons why both sides would like the war to end, but there's only one side that it cannot end for, at least in some form of, you know, forced surrender or forced ceasefire, because that would mean the end of this country that I'm sitting in right now.
1: Jimmy, thanks very much for joining us from Kyiv this morning. That's Jimmy Rushton, who works for the Kyiv Independent.
0: Ahead here, daily briefing on politics, business and sport. 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
4: Thank you, Rosie. Good morning. Nigel Farage will close the Reform UK conference later, with police expected to widen their investigation into party donations. The leader has dismissed two close aides after secret filming appeared to show that donations were solicited from sources not permitted under UK electoral law. Farage described James Orr and Dan Jukes as contractors and admitted they'd said things which perhaps should not have been said. But he denies the party has broken the law. In his main speech in Birmingham, he predicted a general election next spring and said Andy Burnham has no mandate.
5: We need a government that actually delivers on its promises. A government that is honest with the country and admits that Britain is broken and Britain needs reform. And we're the only people capable of doing it.
4: The Defence Secretary says Britain is capable of defending the Falkland Islands after the President of Argentina said his country would prevail over the territory. Javier Milei has also said that Britain is a country in decline. But Wes Streeting says Argentina is not capable of taking the Falklands. Prosecutors must decide whether an American woman accused of murdering her three children should face another trial after a jury failed to reach a verdict. Lindsay Clancy has never denied strangling her children, but blames postpartum psychosis. And the United Nations General Assembly has voted to adopt a new world map to better reflect Africa's true size. The existing map shows Africa to be a similar size to Greenland, when in reality it's 14 times bigger. For a roundup of the news on demand, find the Times Radio news briefing on the Times Radio app.
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1: Meanwhile, coming up later today on Times Radio, Ed Vasey's here from 10, and he's got a number of guests, but one of them is Ben Goldsmith, the environmentalist, on how Reform UK should, in his view, embrace the green agenda. Jane Mulcairns is here from One. The new Grand Tour presenters, François Bourgeois, Thomas Holland and James Engelson, will be telling her about stepping into the shoes of Jeremy Clarkson, Richard Hammond and James May. DJ and music lawyer Judge Jules is Jane's agony uncle, solving listeners' most pressing dilemmas, whether they are big or small. And then you've got Times Radio Drive with Aisha Hazarika from Four. And among her guests is the former SNP Member of Parliament, Joanna Cherry, who's the author of Keeping the Dream Alive, an insider's account of a tumultuous decade in Scottish politics. It certainly was.
0: Right, time now to get underway our daily update, our briefing on business, sport and first the politics. Joining me is the political correspondent Terry Stiasny. Morning, Terry.
14: Hi, good morning, Rosie.
0: The Times is reporting today that there is potential of a widening police investigation into Reform's claim. Tell us a little bit what we knew that the police were already investigating about Reform's finances and what might change now.
14: Well, yes, we knew that the police were already looking at donations which had been made to Reform, which had come through the Cotterill family, because, of course, George Cotterill has been a close aide to Nigel Farage. They have been looking, it's been reported that Nigel Farage accepted partly some gifts in kind in terms of hospitality and so forth, but police are also looking at donations which were given by his mother, Fiona Cotterill, and so they were looking into whether she or her son was the source of the funds. And there's a question about where he is resident, whether he was on the UK electoral register at the time. So how this may possibly expand, given the Channel 4 documentary, which of course has caused so many more questions and caused some resignations now from within Reform, because one of the things that was seemed to be shown in that secret filming was the suggestion that perhaps money could be given from somebody who ultimately wasn't resident in the UK via somebody who was resident in the UK. And people filmed in that seemed to suggest that perhaps that was something that Reform had done in other situations. Though, of course, Reform have said that they have done nothing wrong and taken no illegal money.
0: Yeah. I mean, there's also, isn't there, in terms of other investigations that are going on into Nigel Farage's finances or Reform's finances, the Electoral Commission are looking at that £5 million donation, aren't they?
14: Well, that is being investigated by the Parliamentary Standards Commissioner, so which, of course, there was an investigation that was going on before Nigel Farage resigned and caused the by-election in Clacton. As soon as he was re-elected as an MP in Clacton, then, of course, that investigation restarted. And it's also been reported that the Parliamentary Standards Commissioner is going to look into other questions surrounding Nigel Farage's funding. Now, we don't know the timescale for that. And Nigel Farage appears to have suggested that, you know, he may have not signed the correct piece of paper, but he was trying to diminish the importance of the source of, again, that £5 million donation from Christopher Harborne, and whether he should have declared it, which is what is currently being investigated.
0: Yeah. OK, well, we'll see how they try to pivot away from many of those claims here today. The last day of the Reform Conference, we've got some sort of hints, but not that much clarity. So I'm hoping you can help, Terry, on what we're going to hear from Suella Braverman and Robert Jenrick today.
14: Yes, well, we know so far what Nigel Farage was talking about yesterday in his speech. There wasn't so much in terms of actual policy, though the big slogan has been around what Reform would do within their first 100 days. Nigel Farage was talking very much about how he would want to have a national emergency to try to get Reform's policies through. It's not entirely clear how he would be able to do that, but he was talking about Parliament sitting for 24 hours a day. He was talking about the House of Lords trying to sort of reform that and have lots of reform-friendly peers introduced to the House of Lords if the House of Commons and the House of Lords wanted to block reforms policies. So he was talking very much about how that would be done and how reform would hope to get its policies through. We know that he was also talking about having a memorandum of understanding with Jordan Bardella. If he and Marine Le Pen's party came into government in France, they would want to be able to send migrants back to France, and they've agreed that if, you know, both of those two parties were in power. Obviously, Robert Jenrick now in charge of Treasury affairs for reform, so we can expect to hear more for him on taxes and what he would do, particularly in that policy area.
0: Yeah, and we'll speak to Robert Jenrick in about an hour's time to find out a little bit more about his tax-cutting agenda, wanting to save billions of pounds. We'll see how that all adds up. Away from Reform Party conference, the Defence Secretary, Wes Streeting, has said that Britain can defend the Falklands. He's obviously responding to comments that were made by Javier Milei earlier in the week. What did Wes Streeting say, Terry? Because there are sort of some question marks, aren't there? We've talked so much recently about the defence budget. Yesterday we were talking about £30 million is going to be saved from stopping war game exercises. How equipped is the UK right now to fight a serious conflict far from home?
14: Well, yes. I mean, Wes Streeting was saying that he believed these claims from Javier Milei were really more about President Milei playing to the gallery domestically, and he felt that there wasn't an actual threat. But he also said Argentina, he thought, wasn't capable of taking the Falkland Islands, and that, you know, Britain was capable of defending them. He didn't get into so much the actual military hardware and personnel that you might need to do that, and talking about, you know, how that might work. So that, of course, you know, is a big question, given that, you know, there is so much discussion at the moment about particularly defence spending and whether we would have the resources. And currently Britain has one company of around 120 soldiers defending the islands, and some of the actual military hardware there is fairly old, and it is fairly minimal. And you would also obviously need to look at what we would have in terms of actual warships. And of course, you know, in the last Falklands conflicts, those ships weren't in the right place, and it took the task force a long time to actually shift the ships and so forth into the right place on the other side of the ocean.
0: Yeah. Terry, it's been really helpful. Thank you so much. Terry Ciasny, our political correspondent.
1: Yeah, coming up to 7:15 now here on Times Radio with Rosie Wright and Gita Harry. And let's take a look at what you're reading on the Times online and on the Times app with your digital subscription. Third most read, how would the UK fare in a war with Argentina over the Falklands? The Times reports that Britain has one company of about 120 soldiers defending the islands, as well as a squadron of four old Typhoon fighter jets, two Sky Sabre air defence missile launchers, and one River-class patrol vessel. They are supported by the Falkland Islands Defence Force, a voluntary unit of about 100 locally trained troops. We'll be speaking to Nicholas Drummond, a defence industry expert, later in the programme to find out how that kind of resource would fare.
0: Well, the story we've just been talking about hit second place. Farage dumps reform officials as donations investigation widens. The Times political team reports that Reform UK faces a broader police investigation into potential illegal foreign funding. It's after Nigel Farage suspended his head of policy, James Orr, and Dan Dukes, a close personal aide, following that undercover sting from Channel 4.
1: Yeah, that story's got more to run, I am sure. And in first place, bottom slap nearly exposed us. Yes, that's the headline. Ex-pupil tells PE teacher's trial. The Times Southwest correspondent Will Humphreys reports on the trial of the former PE teacher Bronwyn James, who's facing four charges of sexual activity with a child by a person in a position of trust. A former schoolboy who was 16 at the time allegedly had sex with Bronwyn James, and he told Winchester Crown Court that he was nearly caught slapping her bottom in school and was seen later comforting her after her boyfriend left her. Bronwyn James denies the charges. If you want to read any of these, then you need to go to thetimes.com and click subscribe. Now, At 6:45, it's time for sport. And there's stuff going on with football, as I understand it, and some other sports. But I want to kick off with a sport that I love, rugby. And we've got TalkSport's Charlie Pritchard here. It doesn't get much better than Soweto with a world champion South Africa against what looks like an All Blacks team from New Zealand who have got the wind in their sails.
15: Yeah. I mean, the All Blacks are well and truly back, it looks like. I mean, for a couple of years there, it was just South Africa, South Africa, South Africa. And I think this sort of series has really showcased how amazing, you know, this continental rugby is down there. Like, it is truly magnificent, the level that they're playing at. It makes me worry for England when we have to come up against them later. I mean,
1: and Wales, yeah. And it's not because South Africa's deteriorated. They still play like monsters, don't they? But New Zealand have gone back. What is it? I've been trying to read it, trying to watch it, trying to analyse. They are doing sort of riskier, sort of more dynamic, even by their standards, rugby, which of course has been their hallmark traditionally.
15: Yeah, for sure. I mean, I think what we're seeing is just, I think it's more the strength of the club game down there is so much stronger than it is over here. Really, the only people that can come close to that, to matching that, is the leagues we see in France and those teams there. But really, still, if they come up against them, it's never going well. So I think that's sort of always where it starts with international teams, is how good is the club, how good is the club level. I mean, I think that's what we've seen detract from England and especially Welsh rugby recently, is just how poor is the club rugby in those countries. And now, I mean, New Zealand are reaping the benefits, and South Africa especially, they just keep pumping out powerhouses every few weeks, it seems.
1: And if you had to bet today, which way does it go? Because the last games were not close. One was a clear victory for, you know, New Zealand, and the other, you know, South Africa sort of teaching them a lesson.
15: South Africa have got a lot to prove today, and this is obviously the last game that's going to be in South Africa before they go to Maryland in the US next week. So this is really the true decider. I've got to back the Springboks in Johannesburg. I think I just have to.
1: Well, I've been in a stadium there, and when, you know, tens of thousands of big burly men and women are shouting boka boka boka, it's a little bit intimidating, even speaking as a Welshman who's seen better times for Wales. Tell us about this other game where they don't pick up the ball, football. Liverpool had their first win of the season against Ipswich.
15: Yes, exactly. Alexander Isak scored twice in the first 9 minutes, and then no one scored again. So it was sort of decided almost immediately. I mean, look, Anfield, for a new promoted side, super, super tough to go to. But Alexander Isak sort of finally sort of proving that he was worth 125 million, maybe. Maybe that's still a bit too early because he was just so poor last season, barely played with injury, obviously. But now that they've got another over 120 million pound signing in Bradley Barkala, I mean, football money is just bonkers at the moment.
1: All that money, they don't pick up the ball and they cry when they hit. Sorry, that's the last thing I say about rugby. Tell us about the US Open.
15: Yes.
1: Decisive stages now.
15: Yes. So Alcaraz breezed through. So he's feeling very good about himself. But this comes after midweek he was talking about how he's not going to play in as many tournaments anymore. He's pointed at a hectic tennis schedule and then says, look how many high profile players have been injured recently. I mean, it's just proof that this schedule is too busy, and we're suffering because of it. We've also had the reemergence of the cannabis smell that we talked about last week. Sabalenka actually stopped her game, her match, to complain about the smell to the umpire and say, can you do something about it? I mean, I'm not really sure he can, but that sort of reared its ugly head. And the Williams sisters have bowed out in the first round. I mean, it was like the show event, the first round of the women's doubles at the US Open. That doesn't usually happen. About, you know, 20,000 people packed into the Arthur Ashe, and she lost to Maya Joint and another Chinese competitor. But Maya Joint is also the person that ended Serena Williams' singles run at Wimbledon when she came back as well. So
1: you weren't sure last weekend whether it's not just the smell or whether they actually, you know, feel their, you know, mental capacity and physical sort of focus deteriorate. I whether they get high.
15: I think the fact that she's stopped her game halfway through to say someone smoking in the stadium, which definitely isn't happening, maybe proves a little bit of a point there.
1: Yeah, no, that's definitely one to watch. What time is the rugby again? I promise I wasn't going to say anything.
15: 4 p.m.
1: 4 p.m. Fantastic. Right, thank you very much. That's Charlie Pritchard from TalkSport taking us through some of the exciting stuff going on this weekend, particularly with a match happening later today between two of the best teams in recent years in the world's best sport.
0: It is now coming up to 10 minutes to 7. On the way, Richard Branson's not happy with Donald Trump. We'll find out why next. 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
0: 6:52. Sir Richard Branson has blamed foolish leaders and the war in Iran for pushing up the price of flights on his airline. Let's get an update on the business news now with Ramzan Kamali. Ramzan, good morning.
29: Morning, Rosie.
0: Tell us then what Richard Branson's particularly upset about.
29: Well, he's not alone, I would say, in the airline industry. Virgin Atlantic, obviously, the big airline that he runs. Back in May, they had to increase jet fuel surcharges for their customers. And, you know, everyone in the airline industry has been pretty badly affected by the war in Iran. You know, over 52,000 cancelled flights, over 1 million passengers directly impacted by the war in Iran as well. But Sir Richard basically has said, look, this is a foolish war, and this is why, and this has actually, you know, increased prices for passengers across the world and increased pressure on the industry as a whole. You know, just, you know, a normal economy flight now, back in May, Virgin had to put in a £50 surcharge for the normal economy flight. If you're lucky enough to fly business, you're paying an extra £360 because of the jet fuel surcharge. And I mean, we talk about oil prices and they have gone up and they've come back down again. It's similar. It's a similar story for jet fuel as well. They started off at about, I think, $800 before the war, went up to $1,800, and now are trading roughly around $1,450. So there has been a significant increase in the cost for airlines. Some of that has been passed on to passengers and you know, consumers like you and me. But the industry is suffering. And as I said, he's not alone. I think this week alone, Ryanair came out as well and said, look, we're going to actually cut cut back our winter schedule because it's costing us too much to maintain it at the levels that we could have done last year. Virgin Atlantic, though, haven't said that. They're going to keep their schedule running at around, I think, 95% over the winter. But this is a massive impact. But if you think these airlines are suffering, just imagine how bad it is for some of these Middle Eastern carriers who, you know, they can't even fly out of their own hubs at the moment at all.
0: Yeah. So what's the relationship then between the oil market and the price you pay on an airline's website?
29: So basically, as the oil price goes up, that increases the price of jet fuel. And now, it's quite, you know, Virgin, for example, and they're not the only airline that's doing this, are putting an actual fuel surcharge onto your ticket as well. And so as the oil price goes up, they don't immediately put the price up. But if it's something like this, what they've said is, well, look, this price was just too much for us to take for our prices that we were charging. We've had to put it onto your ticket. And that's basically what's happened. So it's making a massive impact, actually, on prices and what you're paying for your flights right now.
0: Yeah. Okay, we should talk about a couple of other things, US-related as well. Donald Trump's calling for US interest rates to be cut. How likely is he to get what he wants?
29: And again, Rosie, this is kind of oil-related too and inflation-related too. So, no one, I would say, thinks that not very many people are calling for an interest rate cut in the US right now. And particularly so not after Friday, when we got the latest jobs data report, which showed that the US economy added 162,000 jobs in August. The expectation was for them to just add 56,000 jobs. And it shows that the US economy is perhaps more robust than we previously thought. And it also shows that, you know, and at the same time, we've got very high inflation in the US as well. I'll give you one example. We also got some data on the cost of a gallon of diesel in the US. It's now standing at $5.85. This time last year, it was at $3.71. So you can just see that pressure it's putting on prices and what everyday Americans are going to have to pay to fill their cars if they use diesel. And so, in order to tackle inflation, it's very likely that interest rates will have to go up. And I think we only spoke about this last week, the Jackson Hole Symposium. The Fed president said, look, inflation hasn't gone away from the US. And the markets as well, that, you know, there's a 60% chance when the central bank in America meets in the middle of this month, rates will go up. They're currently at a level of around 3.5% to 3.75%, but that's likely to go up in September. And I think, even though Trump is calling on the Fed to reduce rates, the data doesn't really back Donald Trump. And he bought in Kevin Warsh because he wanted rates to come down. It was one of his plans. I want to get rid of Powell to get rates down, but that's not really helped him, to be honest with you. And in a way, though, it also shows this is a good thing, though, in a way. Warsh has come in, but he's still defending the independence of the Fed if rates do go up, because the data is suggesting rates should go up.
0: Yeah, it sounds as though we're heading towards a bit of a clash between Donald Trump and the Fed over, you know, what direction the US economy should take.
29: Exactly. And, you know, Trump has used language like, you know, it's time for you to be, you know, patriotic and cut rates. You know, he's really putting on the pressure on the Fed to cut rates. But, you know, at the end of the day, they're there to, you know, ensure that the strength of the US economy. It would seem, you know, it would seem to them the complete opposite to do would be to cut rates right now. It should be, you know, we should be in an environment where we raise rates because they want inflation to get back under control. And one of the big problems of it, one of the reasons we've got inflation sort of not in control, is the fact that, you know, there is a war in the Middle East. And that, again, you know, comes back to Donald Trump and what we were talking about earlier with Sir Richard Branson saying, you know, we don't need these wars to increase prices for consumers. And this is exactly one of the reasons why, you know, Trump is, you know, finding himself in a bit of a difficult position. And don't forget, we've got midterm elections coming up as well. So he's going to be under intense pressure coming up as well. For, you know, his presidency really is coming under threat, and it's something some would say his own making.
0: Ramzan, thank you for the update. Ramzan Kamali, the business journalist, completing our daily briefing on politics, business and sport. It's a busy, busy day ahead. You've got Gitto steering the ship in London. I'm in Birmingham at the Reform UK conference, the last day of the conference. Quite a lot to come today. We're going to be hearing, well, from them on what Reform believe voters really want. I'm speaking to Robert Jenrick.
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0: And a very good morning. It's 7 o'clock. This is Times Radio Breakfast with Rosie Wright at the Reform UK conference in Birmingham and Gitto Harry sitting in this weekend for Callum MacDonald in London. The headlines: Reform UK will end its conference in Birmingham today with a pledge to raise the personal tax allowance, amongst a series of policy announcements. It's after, though, that undercover filming into the party's finances led to the suspension of two senior party figures. And the Defence Secretary says Britain is capable of defending the Falkland Islands. President Javier Milei has called for a Hong Kong-style handover to bring the islands under Argentine control. Ahead, the man who would be Chancellor if Reform were in power will join us. Robert Jenrick will be live with me at around 7:45 this morning. And is it right to ask wedding guests to contribute to the catering? We'll explore the ways couples are saving money, including asking people to bring their own dessert. It's Saturday, the 5th of September.
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0: Let's get the news now with Andy Hayes.
3: Thank you, Rosie. Good morning. Nigel Farage will close the Reform UK conference later, with police expected to widen their investigation into party donations. The leader has dismissed two close aides after secret filming appeared to show that donations were solicited from sources not permitted under UK electoral law. Farage described James Orr and Dan Jukes as contractors and admitted they'd said things which perhaps should not have been said, but he denies the party has broken the law. His main speech was delayed by a security check. He focused on what the party will do in its first 3 months if it gets into government.
4: We will stop the boats within the first 100 days of government. End of. And end the net zero lunacy, deindustrialising and destroying the British economy.
3: Here's what a couple of the delegates thought afterwards.
5: Excellent. Loved it. Every minute of it. Agree with everything he says.
6: I thought it was great, as usual, but I think considering the delay and so on, he's just such a professional, but means it so much from the heart. I mean, I just think he believes everything he says, and we believe it.
3: The Defence Secretary says Britain is capable of defending the Falkland Islands after the President of Argentina said his country would prevail over the territory. Javier Milei also says Britain is a country in decline. But Wes Streeting has suggested that Milei's claims are driven by forthcoming elections next year. He also says Argentina is not capable of taking the Falklands. Political correspondent Terry Ciasny says the islands are not well defended, though.
7: Currently, Britain has one company of around 120 soldiers defending the islands, and some of the actual military hardware there is fairly old and it is fairly minimal. And you would also obviously need to look at what we would have in terms of actual warships. And of course, you know, in the last Falklands conflicts, those ships weren't in the right place, and it took the task force a long time to actually shift the ships and so forth into the right place on the other side of the ocean.
3: Donald Trump says his US envoys will travel to both Russia and Ukraine with a proposal to end the war. Jared Kushner and Steve Witkoff will make the trips over the weekend and into next week. Ukrainian President Volodymyr Zelensky says he's expecting them in Kyiv tomorrow. Prosecutors must decide whether an American woman accused of murdering her three children should face another trial after a jury failed to reach a verdict. Lindsay Clancy has never denied strangling her children but blames postpartum psychosis. The 12-person jury was split 11-1, with the majority wanting to acquit. And the United Nations General Assembly has voted to adopt a new world map to better reflect Africa's true size. The existing map shows Africa to be a similar size to Greenland, when in reality it is 14 times bigger. For a roundup of the news on demand, subscribe to the Times Radio News Briefing on any podcast platform.
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0: It's 4 minutes past seven. Good morning. Welcome to Times Radio Breakfast with Gitto Harry in London and me, Rosie Wright, at the Reform Party conference here in Birmingham. The party today.

0: If we had to, we'll hear from military and diplomatic experts during the programme.
1: Africa is getting bigger on a new way of mapping the world, overwhelmingly approved at the United Nations. Yes, the continent is far bigger than Greenland, though traditional maps may have given quite a different impression. And if you are off to a wedding this weekend, how about packing your dessert? Where are couples cutting the costs?
0: Plenty to talk about there. And if you have any views on that or anything else, WhatsApp us 0333 003 2353 or text us on 87222.
1: So, 5 minutes past seven. Today, Nigel Farage, I think on this last day of the conference, will be hoping he's done enough to put Reform UK back on course after that undercover reporting by Channel 4 News led to the suspension of two of his closest aides. It really did threaten to overshadow the entire conference. I think to some extent so far it has done. In his speech yesterday afternoon, he promised to end small boats crossing the Channel and a vote on abolishing the House of Lords if they didn't pass Reform government's legislation. Well, our political editor, Anna Mihailova, is with me now. Anna, good morning.
2: Good morning, Rosie.
1: Shall we review where we are now? On the morning of the final day, of course, we had that very turbulent start, the first evening. Rumours are going around. People are all staring at their phones, realising, we've got a really big problem. How do you think Nigel Farage performed yesterday?
2: Well, look, he delivered a classic Nigel Farage performance. He was both confident and full of bombast, and he had his pyrotechnics there. There was quite a lot of drama before he came out on stage because, we were told there was just a problem there was a delay, and we waited for about half an hour. And what actually happened was some Greenpeace protesters had put on a placard, and then the bomb squad, the security people, weren't letting him on stage until all of that was cleared. So, and then, of course, he split his speech in two parts. And the first part certainly was not what he had planned originally. It took on the Channel 4 documentary. It talked about the loss of his two most senior aides, who he described as contractors, so visibly and repeatedly tried to distance himself from them. And then he went on to the pledges of the first 100 days, which was what he was always planning to talk about and what he wanted people to take away from the conference. But, you know, beyond his own personal performance, and he certainly is good at batting away questions, and he is good at doing that with a sense of humour. I mean, it's undeniable that questions about donations, about money, and crucially, about whether the party actually has the structures in place to be anywhere near government, those are going to continue. And that goes well beyond even the individual allegations and beyond, which they did take a traditional political approach in the end to, by just letting go of the two main people involved.
1: Yeah, by suspending them. Yeah, it's just because Nigel Farage kept describing it as sort of pub talk and people making these sort of brash, bold claims. And part of this conference was about saying to us, the general public and the potential voters, that we're a credible force and we're ready for government. So you'd think some of that infrastructure was in place that you wouldn't then fall victim to, so, you know, silly pub talk, if that is to believe what Nigel Farage said. In that speech, so we had the late start, then the sniffer dogs under the stage, and then we were both in the auditorium. Four protesters had to be carried out. I mean, the first lady, it was really did seem quite dramatic. What happened, and how do you think they handled it?
2: Well, I was right next to, I was in the middle of the hall with Morgan from our video team, and they were right there in the adjoining aisle. And at first, you know, I mean, a woman stood up and started shouting, and Nigel Farage started immediately dismissing her as, oh, we've got a screamer. And then security guards came and carried her off. And then he got back to the speech. And then it quickly was clear that this was an organised way attempt to disrupt his speech, because three or four more people who were all sitting around her in the same zone then stood up one by one, and each one would then get carried off. And I think at that point the crowd realised it wasn't really anyone threatening, and then they were just cheering on the security guards. I mean, the security guards at one point went right past me with one of the people, and then afterwards were getting patted on the shoulder by the Reform members. So it did help rally the crowd towards Nigel Farage and towards the cause.
1: And they'd been prepared for it. I mean, they already had these sort of graphics that came up

0: behind Nigel Farage saying boring, boring, boring. When it came up, you thought, oh right, yeah, they you know, they didn't just whip that up quickly. They had an idea of what to do if something like that happened. Should we talk about the policies that he announced? It was actually slightly light on policy. I wonder if some of that will change today. One of them, for example, was a pledge to hold a referendum on abolishing the House of Lords. The other was saying we'll stop the boats within 100 days. Actually, across the course of the day, there was a lot of, we'll do this in 100 days, or, you know, I'll resign. What stood out to you?
1: I think the we will stop the boats within 100 days absolutely stood out to me, not least because we have seen that pledge before from Rishi Sunak's government, not within 100 days, but to stop the boats. And it was widely seen as one of the big mistakes that he made as Prime Minister by actually saying we will stop the boats, because in many ways that was, frankly, an undeliverable, you know, to do it completely, an undeliverable pledge. And the people around him, some of them thought that was definitely a mistake in making it so specific and so definitive. And we've seen several governments now try and curb illegal boat crossings. So the idea that within 100 days you could suddenly immediately stop them, I mean, look, it's a really big pledge. And it is, of course, coupled. I mean, that's the one we have a bit of detail on, because it was coupled with this announcement with Jordan Bardella, who could very well be the next Prime Minister of France, where they have signed an agreement, an MOU, to be able to send boats back and to send migrants back to France, and that France would accept them. And that is actually very significant. And the people around Nigel Farage, before, I knew that they were going to announce that with Bardella, and they had said this is a really big deal. This is something they said the Conservatives and successive Conservative prime ministers had been trying with the French and had always been told, no, it's not possible. And so they really wanted that to be the big takeaway from conference, and certainly from yesterday. And as we know, it was all overshadowed. And, you know, I think the biggest question, and this has been surrounding Nigel Farage for a while now, because there were obviously people who have defected and who have joined Reform from the Conservatives, mostly, but also people who weren't that involved in politics before, who want to give them a chance and think they're different to other political parties and have that potential. The big question about those who have considered doing so and then so far have not, have always been about the people around Farage and whether or not the organisation is actually fit for government. Mm. And so the issue they have by looking at all of this and this latest in donation scandal is going to be, well, is it actually, and what does it mean going forward? Is this a chance to professionalise, or actually is it going to be more of the same?
0: Yeah, well, exactly. Those are the questions I'll try to get answers from Robert Jenrick in half an hour. Someone, as you know, being one of the many people who decided to leave the Conservatives to join Reform, you might be thinking, gosh, since I joined this party, there's been an awful lot of negative headlines. I wonder if you might be sitting there thinking, oh, maybe I should have, if we look maybe how the Conservatives' fortunes are right now, maybe I should have stayed put. Just tell us very briefly, Anna, who's speaking today, what we can expect from the final day. Robert Jenrick, it will be on this programme, but he's speaking too.
1: Yes, so today the big focus is the economy, and really, I mean, Jenrick will have a couple of eye-catching announcements, I'm told, and the whole attempt is to now try and make them look like a party of fiscal discipline. I think while being pretty much still doing very well in the polls consistently to date, the interesting bit has been the Conservatives tend to be slightly more trusted on the economy by voters and focus groups. So so Jenrick's task is to wrestle that away from them and to try and change that narrative and that perception. And then we'll have a closing speech from Nigel Farage around 3-4 o'clock. Although we'll see how timing goes, because yesterday, everything, all the times would change. And that was, interestingly, I mean, we obviously had the response to the scandal and everything that was keeping the top team and Reform busy on that. But then separately, we had everything delayed, and all the organisation had to be shifted, mostly because there were so many people trying to get in the hall who were just queuing, I think, for over an hour, some of them,
0: oh,
1: and they couldn't
0: more
1: get
0: than
1: in.
0: That. I spoke to someone who'd queued an hour and a half, someone nearly 2 hours, and I was walking out of this building after the programme yesterday, you know, just for a breather at sort of 11. I saw loads of people arriving, and I thought, oh, they do not know what's waiting for
1: and
0: them.
1: And I think it is important to flag that, look, the actual number of members here is large.
0: Yeah.
1: And you've done lots of Vox Pops as well, but I've spoken to them and they don't seem to be bothered by the stories. That doesn't mean they're not important, but there's definitely a feeling here that this is the last chance they feel to change the things that are wrong with the country, and they still trust reform with that. So, you know, this sense among the membership is they are still very much behind their man.
0: Anna, thank you so much. Anna Mikhailova, Times Radio's political editor, who will, of course, be on hand across the day to steer us through. Anna, thank you.
2: I'm fascinated. I kind of wish I was with you because I've always enjoyed a political conference, and they are so intense. They're such hot houses and people sort of get sort of obsessed there. But out of that sort of white heat, I guess, you get sort of clarity and a sense of direction. And it will be interesting to see today whether, you know, Robert Jenrick, who, interestingly, you were mentioning, had left his previous home. I still remember him as a Conservative and a team player initially, and then he decided to want to be a minister any more than he decided didn't want to be a Conservative anymore. But you can't help wondering if he is happy in his new home and if they're entirely happy with him. We will see. That will be fascinating later on. It's gone 7:15 now, and we're going to talk about something completely different. New research suggests that parents are worried that their children's understandable, ordinary, normal feelings, whatever you call them, are being overdiagnosed as mental health issues. Ed Dorrell is from Public First, the organisation which conducted the study, and he is on the line now. Good morning to you.
3: Good morning.
2: You polled about 6,000 parents here, as I understand it, of school-aged children. Tell me that high-level sort of headline, if you like, about their overwhelming concern.
3: Yeah, we carried out this polling for an organisation called the Parent Voice Project, which is a sort of grassroots organisation that tries to project the voice, concerns, experiences of parents into the school system and the school policy debate. And one of the areas that we polled about this year, this is from the annual report, one of the areas we polled about this year was the subject of mental health and parents' perceptions of it, especially in their young people. And we were actually reasonably surprised to find that parents are worried about overdiagnosis. Not overdiagnosis of serious mental health problems, but overdiagnosis of things like anxiety. They think there's a good chance that across the sort of sweep of the system, too many kids who've got so-called kind of normal experiences of stress and worries are getting diagnosed or identified as they're having things like anxiety. The other thing we found, which I think relates and which is really interesting, is that the proportion of parents who think that children's mental health is getting worse is actually going down. So more parents think that children's mental health is getting better than they have done for several years now. So there's a really interesting thing here about the way that parents are viewing mental health. And I think there's something of a step change going on, possibly as a result of the kind of long shadow of COVID drifting away.
2: That's very interesting, because I know a lot of people of, you know, perhaps my generation, who did think that perhaps we were off the pace in recognising that some people have genuine conditions and some people need to have a label, because a label then helps with the diagnosis and helps with a solution, but that we've swung too far the other way. And a child now saying, I'm a little bit worried about my, you know, maths recit or whatever, is suddenly being not diagnosed, but they're being described as having stress or having anxiety. It's going from something that is part of the ups and downs of life to something that seems to sort of put you outside and makes you feel a little weird. Is that what's gone on, do you think? And is that what parents are trying to shake out, trying to say, do you know what, it's fine to feel worried about an exam. You don't have to, on the basis of that, diagnose yourself as somebody who has a condition.
3: Yeah, I mean that is exactly what appears to be going on. Like I say, in the years after COVID, I think parents were very worried about their children's mental health, I ran focus groups during COVID lockdowns with parents of teenage kids, and they were some of the bleakest focus groups I've ever run. Parents were talking about children not socialising, not experiencing the normal parts of growing up as teenagers, playing with their friends, developing social relationships, that kind of thing. And I think parents at that stage, and certainly in a year or two afterwards, were really very worried about this. And I think probably with good reason. But I think in the last year or two, there's quite a lot going on that's changed. As I say, one thing is that long shadow of COVID seems to be drifting. And parents, I think, are more open to a slightly more traditional approach to looking at things like anxiety and stress and worry, as you say, Gita. There's also this sort of reaction against smartphones as well, which we see now in increasing numbers of parent groups. So I think you're seeing a kind of a reversion to something that I would feel familiar with having grown up in the 80s, and it sounds like you would too.
2: Yeah, I mean, the pendulum does swing. What's the risk of the pendulum swinging and us actually going back to being a little bit Neanderthal again, and back too much perhaps to pull up your socks and, you know, pull yourself together? And do you sense there's a risk of that, or will we end up in a sort of happy place with a sort of balanced approach?
3: I might spend a lot of time talking to schools and teachers and parents about this stuff. And I think there's quite a long way to go before the pendulum swings a long way the other way.
2: Yeah. Something else you've explored is the use of AI by school children, and particularly in homework. As a school, they can control it, they can introduce it where appropriate. You found that the use of AI has increased substantially.
3: Yeah, especially for homework. And this is the key thing, and I think it's utterly fascinating. I think it presents a really significant challenge to like school level education as we understand it. Very high proportion of parents in our survey, in the Parent Voice Project survey, reported that their children were using AI for their homework, up to 48 or 49% amongst middle class groups. And to be clear, I'm pretty sure that's underreporting, because there'll be a lot of parents who don't know that their children are using AI for their homework. This presents like a really, really big challenge to the way that we understand schooling, because if teachers don't know which of their kids are using AI for homework, then they don't really know what learning is going on at home. And in fact, more than that, it's possibly dangerous, because you won't be able to tell which kids are doing well and which kids are doing badly. I think it presents a really, really big challenge to the whole idea of homework. If we can't work out, we can't regulate, we can't measure who is using AI, which kids are using AI to do their homework and which ones aren't, then the whole point of it is undermined. It's a really, really interesting challenge.
2: One final brief one. On that, do you think this is something, it's a bit like when calculators emerge, we thought, well, nobody will need to do maths anymore, and yet what's happened is that the level of maths has, you know, gone higher and higher and higher, because the basic stuff was taken care of. Are you hopeful that AI could do the same across a broader range of subjects, or is it something more damaging than that, and it's a substitute for learning proper skills?
3: I mean, I'm cynic about this. I really don't think AI and calculators are remotely comparable. Calculators are a tool to help you understand maths, whereas, you know, you plug a maths problem into AI and it will just give you the answer that you can cut and paste into a document. I think possibly the only way that schools will be able to cope with this and maintain the use of homework is by actually reverting to some very, very old-fashioned things called pen and paper, and making sure that homework is written, handwritten, and can be tested the very next day to make sure the learning has actually gone in.
2: I can imagine how popular that'd be. Ed Dorrell, thank you very much.
3: I'm not here for joining popular.
2: Us. Ed Dorrell from Public First. You're listening to Times Radio with Rosie Wright, who's up in Birmingham with her friends at the Reform Party. We're friends with everyone here on Times Radio, and I'm Gita Harry in the studio here in London. Are you having fun, Rosie?
0: You're expanding my friendship network, Gitto. No, today, for the sake of this programme, we are very much journalists and reporters and politicians and not friends, but obviously I'm friends with Anna Mikhailova. Lots to come in the next half an hour. Don't go anywhere. In 20 minutes time, Robert Jenrick will be here. We'll be talking to him about really his confidence in the party and their policies and their funding as well on the final day of the conference. Before that, though, as you've heard in our headlines, Africa's just got quite a lot bigger on the map. We'll explain why next. This is Rosie Wright and Gitto Harry on Times Radio with Handelsbanken and Real Relationship Banking. 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
10: Sky Originals' explosive legal drama War stars Dominic West and Sienna Miller as a tech entrepreneur and film star whose high-profile divorce sparks a fierce rivalry between two prestigious London law firms. This gripping eight-part series premieres on Sky this October. And the best show on Netflix, Black Doves, returns for a new season soon. The first proved a little different than all other spy thrillers that had gone before. Boasted an amazing cast, including Keira Knightley, Ben Whishaw and Sarah Lancashire. Brilliantly dark and very bingeable, season two of Black Doves lands later this year.
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0: Coming up to 7:30, now the UN General Assembly has voted in favour of a resolution calling for a new world map, which more accurately reflects the true size of Africa. The Mercator projection, widely used since the 16th century, has been long criticised for distorting the size of continents, making Africa appear roughly the same size as Greenland. In reality, it's about 14 times larger. Let's find out more with James Cheshire, Professor of Geographic Information and Cartography at University College London. Good morning, James.
14: Morning.
0: So tell us how significant this vote was. I have to say, I am surprised at the reality that it's 14 times larger than we've been led to believe if you just looked at a map.
14: Yeah, well, the vote is all about raising awareness, I think, of that fact and enabling people to look at the Mercator projection and say, actually, this isn't quite the world that we live in terms of the size of the continents that we're looking at. And so the, you know, UN debate and the vote was, it's not something that's kind of legally binding, but it's something that is offering a strong steer for countries, particularly their official maps, to use a new kind of, or new kinds of projections, or different projections rather, that enable the different relative sizes of countries to be more obvious.
0: So why isn't it already obvious?
14: Well, when you're trying to create a flat map from a sphere, so, you know, taking the sphere that is Earth and spreading it out on a sheet of paper, which of course is how most maps used to be made, it's impossible to do it perfectly. So you have to make some compromises. You can distort the shapes of countries, or you can distort the sizes, or you can make the directions look a bit off. And so in the Mercator map, actually, that was all about preserving direction, because it was used for navigation for shipping back in the 16th century. So what's happened now is that projection has been widely adopted by tech companies in particular when they started making digital maps for the first time. And that's why it's become so kind of popular and so widely used, because the maps that we've looked at on our phones for the last 20 years have used that kind of projection. We don't have to use that now. The technology's come on, so it's a lot easier to use different forms of projection. And so I think this UN resolution is something that's kind of important for us to think about. And the other thing I should say is actually it's about kind of world maps. Okay, so this isn't going to make any difference to, you know, how a map looks when you're sort of walking through a city or even driving across a country. These are maps that show the world in its entirety that the African Union in particular were concerned about.
0: Yeah. Very sort of just very briefly, do you think it does actually have a big impact on how we feel or how we perceive countries based on the maps that probably all of us right now, if we thought, okay, let's just think of a world map, we've got a picture in our mind and we know roughly how big Africa is on that map compared to, let's say, Europe or Greenland, as we've just been discussing?
14: Yes, I think that the relative size is important, particularly because, you know, if a country is taking up more of the map, then it's more obvious to see it. So the country that proposed this was Togo, which is a very small country anyway relative to its neighbours. So, you know, if you're occupying more space on the map, then, you know, people will be drawn to it more. So I think that's the thing that, you know, changing the projection can have a big difference on how much real estate each country occupies on the map. And particularly for something like Greenland, when that, you know, makes it into sort of the political domain with the likes of Trump talking about it, then suddenly, yes, its significance might seem much bigger in terms of the land mass if we're only looking at the Mercator map when we're discussing it.
0: Yeah, it's kind of real estate on the map and then also in our minds as well. Very quickly, James, will this map be used now? Are all our maps going to change?
14: So, I mean, we've always had different map projections. And so I think this is just going to encourage people who may not have been aware that there are different types of map projection out there and different options available to start using those options rather than just taking the Mercator map as the first option on their list.
0: Okay. James, thank you very much. It's been fascinating. James Cheshire, Professor of Geographic Information and Cartography at University College London and the author of The Library of Lost Maps.
2: Really, really interesting on the sense of perspective. It's 7:32 now. Coming up, Argentina rattling a sabre over the Falklands. Which side will Donald Trump come down on? Andy Hayes is first with the news headlines.
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15: Thank you, Gitto. Good morning. Nigel Farage will close the Reform UK conference later, with police expected to widen their investigation into party donations. The leader has dismissed two close aides after secret filming appeared to show that donations were solicited from sources not permitted under UK electoral law. Farage denies the party has broken the law. His main speech was delayed by a security check and then disrupted by hecklers. This delegate was watching.
16: I've never seen anything like it, this whole political theatre. It was just unbelievable, and it certainly wasn't boring. Four interruptions by protesters, and there was a security thing before, so that was why there was a delay. I'm gobsmacked. I'm just blown away.
15: Reform's Treasury spokesman Robert Jenrick will set out plans to cut taxes on working people later. He'll be on this programme in the next 15 minutes. Donald Trump says his US envoys are travelling to both Russia and Ukraine with a proposal to end the war. Jared Kushner and Steve Witkoff will make the trips over the weekend and into next week. The Defence Secretary says Britain is capable of defending the Falkland Islands after the President of Argentina said his country would prevail over the territory. Javier Milei has also said that Britain is a country in decline, but Wes Treating says Argentina is not capable of taking the Falklands. And prosecutors must decide whether an American woman accused of murdering her three children should face another trial after a jury failed to reach a verdict. Lindsay Clancy has never denied strangling her children, but she blames postpartum psychosis. For a roundup of the news on demand, find the Times Radio news briefing on the Times Radio app.
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2: Thanks very much to Andy Hayes, keeping us updated all morning. And Rosie's keeping us across the Reform Conference up there in Birmingham. How's it going? Are you enjoying it?
0: It's a very surreal time. 7:30 on a Saturday morning. I'm about 15 metres or so from a huge New Holland tractor. It's still very, very cold. I'm looking forward to the doors being open at 9 o'clock. I expect the delegates will be hoping that the queue is more efficient than yesterday. Gitto, yesterday some people were queuing for nearly 2 hours to get into the building, which is why everything was so delayed. And there's going to be some pretty punchy things on the agenda today. Nigel Farage will finish up the conference with a closing speech. But before that, we're going to hear from Robert Jenrick today. It's all about the economy and the efforts for reform to say to us, the British public, the voters, look, we should be trusted and could be in charge with the economy. And a little later on this programme, we're also going to speak to Leila Cunningham. She is the Reform UK Mayor of London candidate, so she'll be with us after the news at 9:30 to give you a bit of a sense about not only Reform's plans for, yes, the country, but also its capital as well.
2: Yeah, I find it fascinating in the case of Robert Jenrick. I remember him as a Conservative minister, and he left. And I think he thought it was all over for the Conservatives. And now he finds they're still there and, you know, arguably in a stronger place. And the same with Leila Cunningham, who was looking like a very strong candidate for the London mayoralty. But now she's possibly going to be up against James Cleverly, a former Home Secretary, Foreign Secretary, party chairman, man with great experience and a lot of, you know, credibility on the ground in London. So I wonder to what extent some of them are just pondering whether, you know, their embracing of reform was the right move. It'll be interesting to see what they say about that.
0: I'm going to ask exactly that.
2: Fantastic. Anyway, in the meantime, something else that has been, you know, troubling all weekend, because President Javier Milei is making a lot of noise about the Falklands Islands, declaring over the weekend that the winds of change favour Argentina and warning of sanctions against companies exploiting oil around the islands. His comments come as British firm Rockhopper Exploration and Israel's Navitas Petroleum prepared to develop the Sea Lion oil field with production expected within the next 2 years. So how serious is Milei's threat, and what's the role of the US and Donald Trump in all this? I spoke to Niall Gardner, director of the Margaret Thatcher Center for Freedom at the Heritage Foundation in Washington.
22: Well, I do think we should take the Argentine threat very seriously. Of course, right now, Argentina doesn't have the military capability to launch another invasion of the Falklands, but Argentina, I think, is looking long-term, and they're preparing, certainly, I think, for hostile offensive action against the Falklands. It's only a matter of time. And so Britain needs to be prepared to defend the Falklands once again. And also, of course, the Argentines are talking about economic sanctions against firms drilling for oil around the Falklands. But also, Argentina, I'm sure, will be going back to the United Nations this month, actually, at the UN General Assembly, and they'll be, you know, kickstarting another campaign at the UN against British sovereignty over the Falklands. And they also have a huge lobbying operation right now, Washington, D.C., as well to try and influence US policy. So the Argentines are active on multiple fronts, but there's no doubt about it. They're increasingly aggressive, hostile, and frankly, they're threatening war, I think, in the long term.
1: And is the game changer the attitude of the United States, or in particular, the US President Donald Trump?
22: Well, I mean, so far there's been no actual shift in US position over the Falklands. And the United States continues to recognize British governance of the Falklands. And so there is no official shift in US position.
1: But there's this flirtation, isn't there, from Donald Trump with the idea of Britain let him down, and therefore he's going to be less supportive of us.
22: Well, I think Donald Trump is very pro-British, actually, in his overall approach. And that was clearly demonstrated by the huge success of the King's visit to the White House and Washington earlier this year. There is a very close affinity, I think, between Donald Trump and the United Kingdom. At the same time, I think President Trump feels let down by the British government, certainly over the Iran war. And his view is that Britain should have stood shoulder to shoulder with the United States against the Iranian regime. So I think, you know, the president certainly feels aggrieved by that. But as for, you know, some overall shift in US policy on the Falklands, we've not seen that at this stage. There is a review. There was a similar review actually carried out by the Obama administration many years ago when Hillary Clinton was Secretary of State, and the Obama administration actually ultimately backed off from shifting the US position over the Falklands in the face of very strong British opposition. My sense is, as well, that the Trump administration is not going to shift the US policy over the Falklands, and there is overwhelming pro-British sentiment across the Trump administration, which I witnessed, you know, firsthand. And I've spoken to multiple US officials over the last few months over the Falklands. Not one official that I've spoken to actually supports a change in the US position over the Falklands. So that's where we are right now on the ground in Washington.
1: In Washington, they do see the Argentine president as a kindred spirit, don't they? They see him as a sort of MAGA guy.
22: Yeah, certainly Milei is a very popular figure with the Trump administration. He's somebody who gets on very well with President Trump. You know, Milei has been a close ally of President Trump. This doesn't mean necessarily that you're going to see a shift in the US official position over the Falklands, which is deeply rooted in policy over many decades. But yes, I mean, certainly Milei and Trump have a close, you know, friendship. But this doesn't necessarily translate into some massive shift in US policy. After all, the US-UK special relationship is vastly more important to the United States than the partnership with Argentina. Argentina is a relatively small power in Latin America. It has a very small military as well. And actually, the Argentines haven't done anything at all, in fact, to support the U.S. war against Iran, because they don't really have any capability to do so. So my sense is that the U.S. is going to prize the special relationship over any partnership with Argentina, because Argentina simply is not an important enough ally for the United States. That's the reality. And, you know, Argentina doesn't really count for very much on the world stage. I mean, it's a very minor country on the international stage. Great Britain is a big power on the world stage and by far the most important ally for the United States on the world stage. And we're seeing that actually with regard to the Iran war, the fact that the United States is launching a lot of its bombing raids against Iran from British territory, Diego Garcia, RAF Fairford, for example. And so the UK is absolutely vital to the United States in terms of the projection of strategic power on the world stage. Argentina doesn't really matter at all.
1: So when President Milei talks about the winds of change and hints that the change is a sort of supporter of his in the White House, we should take it with a great big pinch of salt.
22: Oh, I think so. I mean, I think a lot of this is, frankly, propaganda from Buenos Aires, actually. You know, the Argentine regime is very big on propaganda. And they are, of course, burning bridges very rapidly with the United Kingdom, which I think is a huge mistake for Argentina to make. After all, there was a lot of goodwill in Britain towards Milei previously. That has now completely evaporated. So this makes absolutely no sense whatsoever for Argentina. And if they do eventually decide to go to war again, it'll all end in tears for Argentina. They will be heavily defeated and humiliated. And Argentina needs to back off, really. If there's one issue that unites the British people, regardless of political party, it's the Falklands issue. And we're seeing that right now, actually, where the British people are overwhelmingly unified in standing up to any kind of Argentine aggression. And Argentina simply cannot succeed here. They need to acknowledge the reality, respect British sovereignty over the Falklands, and Argentina needs to back down.
1: What's driving this? Is it the prospect of, you know, lucrative oil fields just north of the Falkland Islands and drilling due to start in the next few years? Is it fish in the waters? Is it the strategic positioning? Has something changed there for this to be back on the cards in such a big way?
22: You know, I think that, you know, it's sort of political desperation, frankly. I mean, you see the Falklands issue being raised over and over again, actually, by Argentine leaders. You saw this very clearly with Cristina Kirchner. And so, you know, Argentine saber-rattling, I think, is a fairly, you know, constant feature of political life in Buenos Aires. And Cristina Kirchner, of course, who was on the opposite side of the political spectrum, spent a huge amount of time, of course, saber-rattling over the Falklands issue. So this is not unusual. I think what is perhaps unusual here is that there's a much bigger US dimension now. But as I mentioned earlier, I do not believe that serious policymakers in Washington are thinking about ditching the US-UK special relationship in favor of a partnership with a very low-level, you know, power in Buenos Aires that doesn't matter for anything really on the world stage.
2: That was Niall Gardner, director of the Margaret Thatcher Center for Freedom at the Heritage Foundation in Washington.
0: And we've learnt that the new defence secretary, Wes Streeting, says if needed, the UK would be in a position where they could maintain the Falkland Islands. And we may get the view of Reform UK in a moment or two, because Reform UK's Robert Jenrick joins us in a moment or two before 8 o'clock. This is Rosie Wright and Gitto Harry on Times Radio with Handelsbanken, where banking and wealth management come with a personal touch. 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
6: 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Reimagined from the 1973 novel, Eddie Redmayne plays an elite assassin. Lashana Lynch is the intelligence officer obsessed on catching him. 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The effortlessly charming Theo James is back as Eddie the Duke to take on the Italian Mafia. The highly anticipated second season is available now on Netflix.
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0: It's coming up to 10 minutes to 8. Let's have a look at what else is happening in the news this morning. US negotiators Steve Witkoff and Jared Kushner are heading to Russia and Ukraine this weekend as efforts to end the war appear to be gathering pace. Earlier, Donald Trump explained the urgent need to finally bring the conflict to an end.
4: They're losing, on average, 25,000 soldiers a month. It's got to get settled. So I did. I sent Steve Witkoff and Jared Kushner, the two great negotiators. They've done a great job. And we sent them over to see whether or not we can get something done. And there may be a good chance that we'll do it.
0: Ukrainian President Volodymyr Zelensky will meet the two envoys on Sunday after they travel to Moscow today for talks with Vladimir Putin. The pair have been leading Donald Trump's push for a peace deal, but a significant gulf remains between Moscow and Kyiv over the terms of any agreement.
2: A judge has declared a mistrial in the case of Lindsay Clancy, the American mother accused of killing her three children. Judge William Sullivan shared his decision in a case that has gripped America.
7: I'm going to declare that the jury is deadlocked. And I'm going to declare a mistrial.
2: That means the trial has ended without a verdict, with a court due to reconvene later this month to decide what happens next. Clancy does not deny killing the children, but argues she was suffering from postnatal psychosis at the time.
0: Middle-aged people with no symptoms of memory loss are going to be given Alzheimer's drug in a trial aimed at preventing dementia before it begins. The treatment's been described as potentially significant after early research suggested it can clear toxic brain plaques in people with Alzheimer's after just 3 monthly infusions. Scientists then are going to test whether administering the drug before symptoms appear, whether that can prevent the disease from developing ever in the first place.
2: Fascinating. An immigration lawyer has become the first solicitor in Britain to be struck off for using artificial intelligence. Abhishek Kumar has been banned from the legal profession after submitting AI-generated documents to defend himself in a separate case. The solicitor's disciplinary tribunal ruled that his use of the technology risked undermining public trust in the legal profession.
0: Jay-Z played his first headline show, his first headline solo show in the UK in more than a decade last night, celebrating hip-hop with a string of special guests. The American rapper rolled back the years during more than 2 hours on stage, performing hits including 99 Problems and Empire State of Mind. The show at Tottenham Hotspur Stadium last night was the first of two London dates this weekend as part of his Jay-Z 30 tour.
2: Finally, one couple has asked their wedding guest to bring their own pudding, putting a new twist on the traditional dessert course. The bride and groom decided against serving dessert with the main meal and instead asked friends and family to contribute to a shared pudding table. It's part of a wider trend of couples making weddings more personal while cutting costs by asking guests to contribute food, entertainment, or other parts of the day.
0: We're just going to try and find our political editor, Anna Mihailova, who's taken a phone call that looks very important, which I think is what happens in the life of political editors. If you're watching on YouTube, you can see the flurry of activity. Well, we're waiting to hear from Robert Jenrick, who I believe has been doing another interview and should be on his way imminently. Because, Gitto, this has been such a tricky conference for reform. The first 100 days is what they wanted us to be talking about, but what we have all seen in much detail is scrutiny of what happened in those days and weeks in the last, well, from January until only a few weeks ago, middle of the way through the Clacton by-election, where what we saw were those conversations between two senior aides and then challenges there with the conversations that were happening behind the scenes about the party's funding and the party's finances. We know since then, it was this time yesterday morning that those two aides were suspended. We don't quite know the details of all of that, but sitting down next to me now, I'm delighted to say, who's joined me after a whistle-stop tour of speaking to many broadcasters this morning, is Robert Jenrick, the Treasury spokesperson for Reform UK. Good morning.
8: Good morning, and thank you for being at Reform Conference.
0: Yeah, it's a pleasure to be here. We're going to get on to policy in a moment or two. But yesterday, at this exact time, we were talking to Lee Anderson, and I just want a bit of clarity on the fallout from the undercover reporting. Lee Anderson told us yesterday both of those aides were gone, they'd left the building, and they wouldn't be coming back. James Orr sort of suggested he'd been suspended pending an investigation. Sia Youssef suggested this was temporary. Have they been permanently suspended?
8: They have been permanently suspended, yeah, but there's obviously due process, and so there's going to be an investigation, and we want to learn all the facts, give them obviously a right of reply, but Nigel's acted very swiftly. As soon as he saw the footage, some of their comments it's fair to say, were very disappointing and inappropriate. And so they are gone, absolutely.
0: Okay, they're gone, so not pending an investigation.
8: Well, they have left the conference. They've been suspended from their roles. There is an investigation in which they have a right to reply. Obviously, that's what any political party would do. But, you know, you judge these incidents by how the leader responds to them. And Nigel responded very swiftly, took the action that was necessary here.
0: Yeah, he also said it was a pub chat, and this conference has been about you as a party trying to show everyone that you are credible and that you're ready to run government. But before we get onto that, you mentioned the investigation. Lee Anderson told us yesterday over the course of the day, more of the details of that would become clear. What's your understanding of the process of the investigation? Who's running it? What it's going to look like?
8: Well, obviously, we've been doing our conference for the last 24 hours. And so, you know, you'll excuse me that I don't know exactly who's going to be doing it. But we want to look into it. We want to make sure that we learn from this incident. I would just say that, you know, these were left-wing climate activist pranksters who did this. And the party didn't break any rules or laws. We're very confident of that. I've read myself the KC's opinion to that effect. But did these two individuals say things that were disappointing? Yes. And that's why they've been suspended. You know, they're not in their roles anymore.
0: Did Nigel
8: and
0: Farage say anything that disappointed you?
8: That's how you respond to these situations as a party.
0: Did Nigel Farage say anything that disappointed you?
8: No.
0: Not at all. So when he said thank you to the, at that time, what he believed was an American donor who was going to give him £500,000 via a British bank account, Nigel Farage said thank you. He said it was all above board.
8: Well, you can't criticise a leader for saying thank you over lunch to someone. I mean, I know a lot of slings and arrows are thrown at Nigel Farage, but being polite is not a crime these days. He went out for lunch with some people whilst he was out campaigning in Clacton, and someone offered to give a donation. It's obviously not the leader's role to then go and do all of the compliance checks. We have people who do those things. No money was actually given to the party. And, you know, if it wasn't in line with the rules, then no money would have been accepted.
0: Richard Tice said on stage yesterday that in his speech that what people wanted was accountability and responsibility. What's happened over the last 48 hours or so hasn't necessarily showcased that.
8: Well, accountability. The two people that did this have gone. I mean, what do you want me to do? Put them in the stocks? I mean,
0: Ed Davey would say they're gone.
8: They've left the building.
0: Ed Davey would say they're
8: reasonable here.
0: Ed Davey said there were three people involved in that: the two aides that have gone and Nigel Farage. You say there's no questions for Nigel Farage to answer.
8: Well, Nigel's involvement in this, as I said, was that he took not very much time out, presumably, because he was busy from his time on the stump in Clacton to go and have lunch with these people. And that's it. That's all. That's his sole involvement. He didn't know anything else. The two people who did these things, who you know, were not authorised to have these conversations, have been removed. And I think that's the right thing to do.
0: Should we talk about the first people out there in the country? Well, I think it doesn't not matter, does it? So let's move on. I just say this.
8: You know, you raise accountability. And it's obviously correct that political parties need to get their own house in order. But what really matters to the public is, are their politicians, the people aspiring to run this country, looking at confronting the big issues facing the country?
0: And we've been
8: coming
0: talking
8: up
0: about
8: with the
0: some
8: policies
0: of those this
8: that are
0: morning.
8: Necessary.
0: Full
8: and
0: time,
8: putting
0: I want
8: their
0: to
8: own
0: ask you
8: necks
0: about
8: on the block and saying we would do these things if we're in government.
0: So let me ask you, you have promised within the first 100 days that you would change the tax threshold. How will that change to £15,000?
8: That's right.
0: Your original desire was for £20,000. Why haven't you been as ambitious as you intended?
8: Because we can't afford to do that right now.
0: Okay.
8: Look, I want to get the tax-free personal allowance to £20,000 a year. That is our ambition. And if we can do that over the course of a parliament, then we will 100% set out to achieve that. But this is a very expensive commitment. And look at the state of the public finances right now. I mean, they've been trashed, basically. And look at the bond market's reaction. We've got to behave in a cautious and careful way that inspires confidence. So what I've set out is £80 billion of savings. That is getting people off welfare back into the workplace, no foreign aid to rich countries, end the small boats fast that's costing us billions, not paying billions in net zero subsidies. We set out very detailed plans in each regard. If we can do that, then we'll be able to cut taxes. And the first step in that road is to say personal allowance, which is currently £12,570, will go up to £15,000. That's a tax cut for 40 million people.
0: You've talked about those savings. Interestingly, none of those welfare cuts include any cuts to the pension and the triple lock. And earlier this year, and it might have been actually in the last 12 months, Nigel Farage said he shared the concern with the pensions being unaffordable on a national level. You, in charge of this brief, obviously don't agree with him, because the sort of idea that reform would scrap the triple lock has gone. Is it really sustainable?
8: We do agree. Let's be clear about that. We obviously discussed this and then came to a decision. Look, the triple lock is an expensive policy intervention. The OBR estimates that would be around £15 billion by the end of the parliament every year. However, we've managed to find £80 billion of savings. And as I said before, I don't think that the first port of call for savings should be pensioners, people on fixed incomes who've worked their whole lives, paid in, who don't have the ability just to go out and earn more and deserve dignity and security in the last decades of their life. For those people, I think we should look after them. We do that, we afford that by making the savings elsewhere. And it seems to be quite a lot of the people who see, oh, we should reach to, get rid of the triple lock very quickly, are the very same people who wouldn't countenance scrapping the foreign aid budget, for example, or saying we shouldn't spend benefits on people who aren't British citizens. And as a Chancellor of the United Kingdom, in looking after our own people first, I couldn't look a pensioner in the eye, somebody on a relatively low income, and say, I'm going to take something away from you, when we haven't fixed these other problems first, when there's so much waste elsewhere in the public sector that needs to be tackled.
0: Final thing I want to ask you very briefly. You joined Reform at the beginning of this year when the party is rising high at the polls. You're smiling because I think you know what I'm going to ask you. Since then, we've had news of Nigel Farage's undeclared £5 million donation, the allegations of potential funding from Fiona and George Cotterill, donations to Richard Tice, the Clacton by-election, now these undercover recordings. You've fired two aides. Are you taking a step back and thinking, oh, did I make the right decision in leaving the Conservatives and joining Reform?
8: I think it's one of the best decisions that I've ever made, and I will never regret that. The reason I did it was because I felt the Conservative Party had failed fundamentally the British people on immigration, on tax, on so many different issues, and didn't deserve a second chance, that it hasn't changed and is not capable of changing. And nothing that's happened in the intervening time has changed my mind in that respect. If you want a big change in this country, if you want to get it off its knees, turn it around, then you have to rally behind reform. And the sheer arithmetic remains the same as well, that if you're somebody who wants to see a centre-right government after the next election, there's no viable path for that to be a Conservative government. It's only going to happen if Nigel Farage is our Prime Minister. So you've got a choice. Do you want Andy Burnham as Prime Minister after the next election? Maybe in coalition with Zach Polanski or whoever. Or do you want Nigel Farage as your Prime Minister? And look, it doesn't take me a second to answer that question. I want Nigel and I want a reforming government.
0: Okay. I think it took a bit longer than a second. Thank you very much.
8: Thank you.
0: Robert Jenrick, MP, the Reform UK Treasury spokesperson. Thank you for your time.
8: Thanks very much indeed.
0: It's now 2 minutes past eight. So we are a little bit late to the news. Andy Hayes has been waiting in the wings. Andy, over to you.
9: Thank you, Rosie. Good morning. Nigel Farage will close the Reform UK conference later, with police expected to widen their investigation into party donations. The leader has dismissed two close aides after secret filming appeared to show that donations were solicited from sources not permitted under UK electoral law. Farage described James Orr and Dan Jukes as contractors and admitted they'd said things which perhaps should not have been said. Reform's Treasury spokesman Robert Jenrick says they won't be returning.
8: They have been permanently suspended, yeah, but there's obviously due process, and so there's going to be an investigation, and we want to learn all the facts, give them obviously a right of reply, but Nigel's acted very swiftly. As soon as he saw the footage, some of their comments, it's fair to say, were very disappointing and inappropriate, and so they are gone, absolutely.
9: Farage denies the party has broken the law. Jenrick will set out plans to cut taxes on working people later. Donald Trump says his envoys, Steve Witkoff and Jared Kushner, are travelling to Moscow and Ukraine. Ukrainian President Volodymyr Zelensky says he's expecting them rather tomorrow. The US President says he has an idea for peace but hasn't elaborated on what that might be. Special correspondent with the Kyiv Independent Jimmy Rushton says Witkoff and Kushner aren't the best negotiators.
10: They're not regional experts. They're not people that seem to have a deep understanding of either Russia or Ukraine. Witkoff, famously, when he'd met Putin, he had a conversation with him. He seemed to think that Putin was, you know, being friendly to him and was being honest with him. And remember, this is a career intelligence officer during the Cold War.
9: The Defence Secretary says Britain is capable of defending the Falkland Islands after the President of Argentina said his country would prevail over the territory. Javier Milei has also said that Britain is a country in decline. The West Treating has suggested that Milei's claims are driven by forthcoming elections next year. He also says Argentina is not capable of taking the Falklands. New research suggests that parents are worried their children's ordinary feelings are being diagnosed as mental health issues. Ed Dorrell from Public First, which conducted the study, has told Times Radio that children's mental health may actually be improving.
11: The proportion of parents who think that children's mental health is getting worse is actually going down. So more parents think that children's mental health is getting better than they have done for several years now. There's a really interesting

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4: Good morning. Thank you very much to Andy Hayes. It's 6 minutes past eight and you're listening to Times Radio Breakfast with me, Gitta Harry in London, and Rosie Wright, who's at the Reform Party conference in Birmingham.
5: And Gitta, very, very hilariously, a lady with a trolley just wheeled past the Times Radio stand, which had it. They're obviously restocking and resupplying before the doors get open at 9 o'clock. It had milk on it, Smirnoff Ice and gin, which is definitely too early at 6 minutes past eight. But there are several bars that I presume need refilling. But in a few moments, we're going to unpack what Reform UK's Treasury spokesperson, Robert Jenowicz, just told us. Confident of no wrongdoing. His sums, do they add up? And also that he has no regrets in joining Reform UK.
4: Yeah, I wonder whether he had any real choice there. But you did put him on the spot and he had to sort of give as convincing an answer as he could. Coming up later in the programme, the people who unwittingly signed up to fight for the Russians in Ukraine and are now in prisoner of war camps. Why more and more prisoners are slaying in the workplace or returning to it? And if there was another Falklands War, who would win?
5: Wes Streeting, our Defence Secretary, says it would be us. Everything we're talking about this morning, get in touch. You can WhatsApp the programme 0333 003 2353, or you can text us as well, 87222. Start your message with the word Times. So as you've just been hearing, Robert Jenowicz, Reform UK's Treasury spokesperson, has been setting out the party's economic plans, promising to raise the personal tax allowance, to pay for it by slashing benefits and net zero policies, not pensions though. Back with us to assess what he had to say is Times Radio's political editor Anna Mihailova. Anna, good morning.
6: Good morning, Rosie.
5: Talk to us then about his financial plans. They are quite dramatic and he wants to do them pretty quickly if, of course, Reform were elected.
6: So he is announcing that as Chancellor, he would raise the tax-free personal allowance, so the amount of money people can make without paying income tax, to £15,000 from £12,500. That would have a very high cost of initially £17 billion a year, going up to over £20 billion a year. And he is saying that he would cut that from the welfare bill and the other announcements they've made about how they would restrict welfare to foreign nationals, as an example. And what was interesting was he told you that he still has the ambition, as he put it, to raise the personal allowance to £20,000, which was the initial pledge that Nigel Farage had made at the last election. And just on the personal allowance, I mean, this is a really big issue for voters because it has been frozen since 2021. It is meant to be frozen until 2031. And in that time so far, it has already been eaten away so much by high inflation that had it risen with inflation since 2021, it would actually be nearly £16,000 today. So ironically, yes, it's an extremely expensive pledge, but it wouldn't even bring it up to where it should be had it not been frozen.
5: Yeah, and I think it will be popular, which is what they want to do. The messaging over the last couple of days, we'll stop the boats within 100 days, you know, we'll cut your tax bill. They're saying things definitely that's going down well with the delegates here. He's also coming across pretty bullish and confident, and everyone who's all the Reform politicians who are speaking to the press and speaking to the media have had to put on a bit of a brave face over the last couple of days.
6: He's extremely bullish. I thought it was interesting that he backed Nigel Farage to the hilt. He has said also this morning that he thinks Farage will 100% lead them to the next election. So, you know, and he seems, as you say, he had his answers about the recent scandal. He says that the party acted correctly and quickly and swiftly. But, you know, I couldn't help but get a deja vu of when Robert Jenowicz was in the Conservative Party trying to talk about policy and issues, but then having to spend the first half of those interviews talking about whatever scandal was going on within the Conservatives. So he must surely, presumably, have that feeling as well.
5: Explain to us, Anna, where this story goes next. The Times are reporting that, you know, the police could be looking at it. What do you know?
6: So at the moment, the Metropolitan Police's special inquiry team is conducting an assessment

0: account of the footage and the allegations and the reporting. And we expect it to, say, decide within the next couple of days if it might elevate that to a formal investigation. So we are waiting and seeing. And don't forget that the Met is already investigating separate issues about donations with Reform. So perhaps those would be just widened into a wider investigation.
1: Okay. Anna, thank you very much. Anna Mikhailova, Times Radio's political editor, summing up, well, really, what we've learned from our conversations with Reform UK politicians. Leila Cunningham will be joining us in, after the news at 9:30. She is running to be Mayor of London, so we'll have more of that to come as well. Gitto, from your experience of going to many and many of these political conferences, how difficult is it, once you've sort of lost the room or the agenda has shifted, to try and claw it back?
2: It's so hard, isn't it? And what people try and do, it's almost the case of the elephant in the room. You have to acknowledge it to move on. And the more you're prepared to acknowledge, the easier it is to move on. So in a way, by suspending people immediately, there was a chance. But then they managed somehow to confuse that because, you know, at one point they've left the building, they're not coming back. We had this curious phrase from Robert Jenrick, they're permanently suspended. That doesn't sound like a suspension. It doesn't sound like due process. Yeah. You can't be permanently suspended, but they've kind of slightly messed that up, and it is slightly unfinished business because there are still questions about Nigel Farage's involvement in that. So that's why I think they've struggled to shake it off. We are today rightly talking about their policies. The idea of raising the income tax threshold, where you start to pay income tax, is a good one. It's very attractive instinctively to every single person. Whether you're rich or poor, you're going to benefit, and you're going to benefit proportionally more if you're lower down the scale. So it's a good thing to introduce into the political debate. And, you know, we're right to scrutinise the policy as far as they're concerned. Can they afford it? Where does the money come from it? Because that's what we do with grown-up political parties. But they have to appreciate that in the end, we're not asking questions about party funding because we are malicious or we are biased or we're anti-reform. It's just the standards, the basic standards expected of people to join in the debate and to play a part in British democracy. Anyway, we're going to move on now to the other issue we're talking about all weekend, which is the Falkland Islands, or as we're hearing a lot this weekend, some people call them Las Malvinas. Javier Milei, president of Argentina, is one of those, and he's rattling a saber over those islands. He's been talking, actually, of acting swiftly to reclaim them. He's talked of sanctioning oil firms, and he's talked of the wind of change. But the suggestion that military conflict is not necessarily completely off the cards does beg the question of who would win if it came to that, hoping, of course, that it doesn't. So let's speak to the defence strategist and the military consultant Nicholas Drummond. Good morning to you and thanks for joining us.
3: Good morning.
2: First of all, do you think there's, you know, a remote possibility that we do end up, you know, in this day and age, drifting back to a war the other side of the world?
3: I think the reality of this happening is actually very slim. I mean, Argentinian leaders have a tendency to posture about the Falklands every time they have internal problems. And right now, Argentina's so-called economic miracle is somewhat collapsing as inflation increases, unemployment increases, and huge debt repayments are due. So they need to deflect attention away from that. And so it's very easy to say that, you know, hey, we need the Malvinas back, that will fix our problems. But actually, apart from that, I think realistically, the idea of Argentina actually invading the Falklands is a very slim possibility.
2: We hear a lot about the sorry state, as some would put it, of our armed forces. Maybe sorry state is not fair, but not what they used to be, and not what they need to be in view of conflicts in the Middle East and closer to home, you know, the Ukraine and the threat from Russia, even closer to home. So realistically, if Argentina were to perhaps rashly sort of attack, what could we muster? You know, the efforts last time round were impressive. The number of ships that were sent halfway across the world and the troops, and, you know, it worked. But what could we muster now?
3: Well, we could actually muster quite a lot, and the situation is not as bad as a lot of people suggest. So after the last invasion, we built the Mount Pleasant complex in the Falkland Islands, in the Eastern Island, and that is a considerably impressive military base. It's a home of four Tornadoes, a company of infantry, two Skysaber batteries, and various other miscellaneous assets. And the point of that complex is that it could be reinforced very quickly if an attack seemed likely. So it would be a very effective from that point of view of preventing an invasion in the first place. Secondly, if an invasion did happen, we have the Queen Elizabeth class carriers, which are a league above the Invincible class that we had last time. They have the F-35, which is a much more capable aircraft than the Harrier ever was, a stealth aircraft, a supersonic capable, and you know, very, very good at shooting down other enemy aircraft. So a good capability. We still have the Marines and the Commandos. They're just as good as they used to be. They're better equipped than they used to be. They're better trained than they used to be. And we could get them there quickly. The Navy still got at least 10 ships that it could get down there relatively quickly, certainly within 6 weeks at best effort. So I really don't see us having a problem getting a force down there.
2: Is there a case, you know, because 6 weeks is still quite a long time, you know, if somebody wanted to do a surprise invasion, is there a case for beefing up the capabilities out there while the rhetoric is being ramped up? Because four Tornadoes doesn't sound like a lot to stand between us and, you know, a sort of air force that is, you know, capable of flying there directly from, you know, mainland Argentina.
3: No, what I'm saying is that you could reinforce Mount Pleasant very easily. You could do that within days. You could get a whole infantry battalion down there. You could get maybe a whole squadron of Typhoons down there. And you could get ships down there with, you know, within a reasonable amount of time. The time it takes to sail down there is probably about 10 to 12 days. So you could get a force down there to prevent an assault, because we would have, through our satellite network, we would have advance warning of a build-up for a seaborne invasion. We would definitely be able to see that via satellite, so that would not be a problem. And I think, you know, we would reinforce very quickly. And of course, let's remember the Argentine armed forces are not in a great state. If you think ours are bad, you should see theirs. I mean, they recently bought 24 F-16 second-hand from Denmark, and they've taken delivery of four. That is an aircraft available only in very limited numbers, so I doubt it would have much of an effect. What I think Argentina could do is mount a raid against the Falkland Islands just to ramp up tensions, and that would go down well at home, but it would be a suicidal mission. It would fail, and I think it would attract worldwide condemnation, another act of aggression unwarranted. So
2: Javier Milei is talking about building a new base down in, I think, Tierra del Fuego. I mean, these things take time. So again, perhaps it suggests that this is more about elections next year and, you know, playing to the gallery rhetorically at home. But how quickly could they ramp up their military capability and then take advantage of the fact that they're a lot closer to the Falkland Islands than all our military resources are?
3: Well, to do what they did last time, they would need to buy a lot more ships. They would need to have invasion barges, assault ships, landing craft, and amphibious vehicles. We don't have anything like that in sufficient quantity at the moment. And I would say it would take, you know, 5 to 6 years minimum to acquire capabilities like that. And while that's going on, the British Army and Royal Navy are both being renewed. Modernization is ongoing. So I just don't see it being realistic. And let's not forget, I mean, Argentina only has a defense budget of $2.5 to $3 billion per annum, whereas we are, you know, 60 to 70 billion pounds. So they are a drop in the ocean compared to us financially. And to build a base of like the one you describe would cost probably, you know, a quarter of that budget.
2: Right. Very interesting and a good perspective. One other thought. When they invaded before, they were not a democracy. They were run by a military junta. That meant that the army loomed large. It was probably better resourced. And it meant that decisions could be taken without, you know, carrying the people with them. To what extent is democracy in Argentina perhaps another restraining influence on them? Or, sadly, where we started this conversation, perhaps the dynamic that means they have to talk up, or they're tempted to talk up the prospect of potential war, because they have to play to the gallery now rather than just do as they like.
3: Yeah. So there's a lot of support for the Malvinas, as they call them, you know, returning to Argentina. And it's a wonderful rallying call. But the reality was, you know, they took 600 or 700 casualties last time. And I think when people start returning home in body bags, support would very quickly evaporate. Remember, you know, Britain Afghanistan lost 450 soldiers over a 10-year period. And that was enough to say, you know, we don't want to fight this war. If the Argentinian people were losing, you know, that number in a matter of weeks, I think you'd find that support would very rapidly disintegrate.
2: Nicholas, thank you very much for joining us. That's the defence strategist and military consultant, Nicholas Drummond.
1: Lots to come here on Times Radio. It's 22 minutes past eight. A deep dive in the reform merchandise stalls. We've seen some of the alcohol go past this morning, as long as the milk, but there are light blue ties, mugs, you can imagine. We'll be looking through the best, really, that you can expect from the diary pages with the diary editor, Jack Blackburn. And then, just after half past eight, the most recent polls have not been great reading for reform, but also the undercover documentary, the reporting, has revealed some question marks into the polls that you then end up reading about, that may even sway your opinion on something. How do they all work? This is Rosie Wright and Gitto Harry on Times Radio with Handelsbank and Real Relationship Banking. 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
1: 25 minutes past eight. This is Times Radio Breakfast with Gitte Harry in London. I'm at the Reform Party conference in Birmingham, where our next guest has been checking out some of the big conference stories. It's time for...
14: In my diary.
1: It's Jack Blackburn, the diary editor of The Times, who's with us. Jack, good morning.
15: Morning, Rosie.
1: Are you donning a pale blue tie?
15: Absolutely not. At those prices, absolutely outrageous. I was up with you at Reform Conference on Thursday and Friday. And I just, wandered around, got a sense of the place, got a sense of the people. And one of the first things you do at any party conference is go straight to the gift shop and see what tat the political parties are hawking. And to be fair to Reform, I think Reform can claim to be market leaders in the ideas behind tat. So here's some of the things you could have got. You could have got a tie for 30 quid. You could have got drinks bottles for 20 quid. You could have got football shirts for 35 quid. Hoodies up to 45 quid. But the pièce de la résistance, which in fact you could get framed by the looks of things if you wanted to, was a Nigel Farage tea towel for only £20. Which depicts the Reform leader over the sink, and he's saying washing up is boring, boring, boring, which, as we saw yesterday, is his standard response to hecklers. Now, I would say that was sort of passingly amusing for the Cognoscenti on Thursday night. On Friday morning, the idea of making things squeaky clean, being boring, boring, boring, was getting a bit more out of fashion, shall we say. Other people who were running around, Rich the Lionheart, he was there. He was just wandering around, walked up to him, turned out to be a man called Chris Luck, who is a historical reenactor from Bracknell. He was very nice. He was telling me that, whilst he managed to get through in chainmail and crown past security, they had confiscated his sword, which sounds reasonable. Apart from that, the sword was made out of plastic. But then again, era of defence cuts, what more can you expect than a plastic sword?
1: I think you still probably, finally, even a plastic sword from far away might not look great.
15: Strangely though, in Reform Conference, it kind of fitted. A colleague in the lobby took a photograph of this bloke wandering through the main hall. He said they've got a very old style approach to security here, which I thought was very funny. There was also, should be noted, that those who have been turning up to Nigel Farage conferences over the decades did say this was, despite numerous appearances to the contrary, this was the most professional they'd ever seen. As a mark of that, there are, by my count, four bars within the secure zone that can keep delegates well watered. But nobody was in them until 11:30. And apparently this, was basically unprecedented. Normally, in the UKIP days, we'd have been straight in there. Having said that, though, yesterday, where there were very large queues to get in past the security, a number of delegates were seen turning away, and one was overheard by my colleague James Heal at The Spectator saying, "Never mind this," or words to that effect, "I'm going to Weatherspoons for a pint." So, it's possible the esprit de UKIP was merely outside, as it were.
2: The idea that 11:30 is a late start, is almost hilarious, isn't it? And there's a lot of drinking at party conferences. I've done a bit myself in the past. But we're now in a world where everybody seems to be wanting to be filmed drinking. Andy Burnham, took the Chancellor to a pub. They were there sort of sharing their snacks and all that. But Andy Burnham's also been playing his guitar. Tell us a bit more about the latest you've unveiled about him.
15: So as we noticed a few weeks ago when he went to Ukraine, Andy Burnham, is rarely spotted without a guitar. I've described him as the man who is PM while his guitar gently weeps. And he is he's always there, ready to sort of pull out a guitar and strum a tune. There's something immensely undergraduate about this, I think. He played the Smiths in Ukraine. Dangerous move, as former prime ministers will tell you, because David Cameron picked the Smiths for his Desert Island Discs and was promptly told by Morrissey that he was not allowed to be a fan of the Smiths. Andy Burnham is getting a slightly warmer, if wary, welcome from the Smiths. Johnny Marr, the guitarist, has noticed this, and he's told the record collector that, as far as he's concerned, Burnham is so far so good, but I've got my eye on him. And Burnham has been warned that unless he keeps up the good vibes, he will not be on the Smiths guest list. So basically, he's got to make sure that he remains this charming man for them. And I think the Smiths are deeply, deeply rooted in Andy Burnham's philosophy. Because after all, if a double-decker bus crashes into us, at least we'll know the fares were affordable.
2: I'd have thought Oasis would be, you know, the one he jumps on now, because they're about to do this massive tour and they are more associated with Manchester than almost anything else apart from football.
15: Well, what I would say is that if you are a prime minister who has just come in a coup and you're trying to create a sense of party unity, Oasis may not be the band to go for. It's possible. I mean, I think Oasis were right there at the start of Cool Britannia, and Noel and Liam and Tony and Gordon, very similar dynamics, I think, in many ways. So again, approach most Manchester bands with caution would be my advice, which is perhaps a bit tricky for Andy Burnham.
2: Fantastic. The Smiths, Oasis, take your pick. I've got my own Welsh favourites, but we'll leave those there. Thanks very much, Jack, for joining us there. It's just gone 8:30 and time for the an update of the news with Andy Hayes.
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17: Thank you, Gitto. Good morning. Reform UK's Treasury spokesman has told Times Radio he's confident the party hasn't broken the law over donations. Police are expected to widen their investigation into donations after secret filming appeared to show that money was solicited from sources not permitted under UK electoral law. But Robert Jenrick has told Times Radio that James Orr and Dan Jukes will not be returning, and he thinks Reform is in the clear.
18: These were left-wing climate activist pranksters who did this, and the party didn't break any rules or laws. We're very confident of that. I've read myself the KC's opinion to that effect. But did these two individuals say things that were disappointing? Yes. And that's why they've been suspended. You know, they're not in their roles anymore.
17: Donald Trump says his envoys, Steve Witkoff and Jared Kushner, are travelling to Moscow and Ukraine. Volodymyr Zelensky says he's expecting them in Kyiv tomorrow. The US president has not said what his idea for peace is. He's keeping that to himself at the moment. The Defence Secretary says Britain is capable of defending the Falkland Islands after the President of Argentina said his country would prevail over the territory. Javier Milei also says Britain is a country in decline. And prosecutors must decide whether an American woman accused of murdering her three children should face another trial after a jury failed to reach a verdict. Lindsay Clancy has never denied strangling her daughter and two sons, but blames postpartum psychosis. For a roundup of the news on demand, find the Times Radio news briefing, and that's on the Times Radio app.
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1: 8:35 from a finally starting to warm up and populate Birmingham NEC, where the Reform Party conference is underway. And the most recent polls have not made for good reading for Reform, with Andy Burnham giving Labour this much talked about Burnham bounce, pushing them into second place. And in one poll for Reform, actually falling behind the Conservatives. That was just a couple of days ago. So polls normally have Labour in first position now, then Reform, then the Conservatives. Meanwhile, the British Polling Council is reported by the Financial Times to be seeking further information from the pollsters JL Partners following that Channel 4 undercover investigation. The founder of JL Partners, James Johnson, appeared to confirm that he hadn't followed transparency rules of the presentation of who commissioned polling that showed Reform performing strongly. With us now is Louis O'Gearin from the More in Common pollsters, very different organisation. Louis, good morning.
0: Good morning.
1: Can we start with how Reform are faring? We spoke to Robert Jenrick about 45 minutes ago, and I said to him, look, when he joined the party at the beginning of January, my goodness, I mean, they were doing so well in the polls. It kind of seemed as though Nigel Farage was most likely going to be our next Prime Minister. What has happened since then?
18: Yeah, absolutely. So I think Reform has gone into this party conference in a very different position to last year. This time last year, they were about 10 points higher than they are currently in the polls. They were on low 30s. Now they've dropped to low 20s. And as you say, slipping behind the Conservatives in some of the first polls where that's happened for about 18 months. Two kind of dynamics are driving that. On the one hand, you have the sort of newer voters that they've won over from Labour and the Conservatives since the general election, who are now considering switching back, partly due to the Burnham bounce, as you say, but also Kemi Badenoch making ground among right-leaning voters. But also there's this kind of sapping of enthusiasm among their base as well, which I don't think is something we've seen before until the last few months, where actually on the one hand, many of them are telling us that they don't feel motivated to turn out and vote, but also Restore Britain is starting to cut through as well.
1: Yeah, this is Rupert Lowe's party,
18: yes,
1: who used to, if anyone's not familiar, used to be a Reform MP and left after this row with Nigel Farage. It's almost as though, and Restore's policies are further to the right than that of Reform, it's almost though, tell me if you agree with this, that Restore are now the insurgent party and Reform are more almost part of the establishment.
18: I think that's one of the big drivers of Restore. It's worth saying, when we ask people to place the parties on a left-right scale, actually the average Restore voter doesn't see Restore as any more right-wing than Reform. But what they tell us in focus groups is that Reform has become too establishment. The phrase Tories 2.0 comes up sometimes, having taken on a wave of defectors from the Conservatives. So there's definitely a group of people who are kind of hungry for a more radical anti-establishment option. It's worth saying, though, to be fair to Reform, they still have a very loyal, engaged and enthusiastic base. About 1 in 10 Britons say they will definitely vote for Reform if there was an election tomorrow. That's actually higher than any other party. But they also have more people who say that they would vote tactically against them to keep them out of power. So,
1: yes,
18: as ever, they're kind of becoming more polarising.
1: Yes, you wonder. And when we get a story like what developed at the beginning of party conference here, which actually, Louis, is pretty complicated. It's two different stories. This undercover reporter of one saying that Reform had paid for and commissioned polls that actually, of course, had some sort of favourable reporting about Reform in them, and also that they were potentially going to accept a donation from a foreign donor, there's a fairly significant one of £500,000 from an American via his supposed son, who is British in a British bank account. I say all of this, it is quite confusing. When you get a big story like that, or maybe we had this with Nigel Farage receiving the £5 million donation from the cryptocurrency billionaire, how much can you see an impact of those stories then on a party's favourability?
18: You definitely can. I think there's often a perception that these scandals are kind of Westminster dramas and that they don't really cut through to the public. And it's true, the public won't be following this in a great amount of detail. People might not know the ins and outs of this, like, as you say, really complicated scandal. But it definitely cuts through, and it kind of cumulative effect of these different finance routes. We now find, when we ask people what's the biggest reason not to vote Reform UK, previously it was a lack of experience in government, it was perceptions of racism in Reform's ranks, it was Farage's connection to Donald Trump. Now it's perceptions of sleaze. That's the number one barrier stopping people from voting for reform.
1: Okay, that's so interesting. What's the main reason people would vote for reform?
18: Their policies on immigration.
1: Okay.
18: Actually, there's no other party whose voter base is as united around one issue as reform and immigration.
1: Yeah, when we were in the auditorium yesterday, Nigel Farage promised, he said, I'm going to stop the votes within 100 days. And there was a sort of huge reception from the delegates who were here. I mean, that's quite an extraordinary, it's an extraordinary claim. Rishi Sunak regretted using those words, I'll stop the boats, because it becomes very easy to prove if you have or haven't done it. That's even more ambitious, isn't it? Stop the boats within 100 days. But it sounds like that is the messaging they want to deliver, and they want us to repeat as well.
18: Absolutely. And it's kind of, I think it's a real challenge to reform, and one that they've grappled with over the past year. Is on the one hand, immigration is by far their strongest issue. It's the one issue on which they are trusted more than Labour or the Conservatives by quite a wide margin. And yet they kind of also want to avoid being a one-issue party. They've kind of branched out into other issues like welfare ahead of this party conference. And you can kind of tell that on the one hand, you know, they really want to talk about migration as much as possible, but without, well, while also showing that they have a wider programme for government.
1: Let's talk about the polling industry a little bit larger, because that's what's also been discovered in this undercover reporting, that JL Partners were prepared to, well, bend the rules, really. They weren't transparent about where the polling had come from. That's the allegation. Could you explain to us, when we read about a poll in a newspaper or we hear about it, what are the rules for when you do some research from someone? Let's say a political party came and said to you, I don't know, the Rosie Wright Party, I said, please could you conduct some polling? What are the rules about how you then conduct the polling and then publish it?
18: Yeah, so the rules are published by the British Polling Council. And it's very clear that when you publish a poll, you also have to publish the data tables. You usually have to do this within 2 working days so that anybody can go to your website and very easily find the full data and breakdowns on those polling data tables. It's also really important that you say, if there is a funder for the poll, that it's very clearly labelled that the poll has been funded.
1: And you have to say funded by who?
18: Yes.
1: Okay.
18: Yes. Yeah, you have to be very clear. I think there's, you know, certainly an area of ambiguity when it comes to indirect funders, but certainly.
1: What would be an example of that?
18: So somebody, say in this case, I believe if there's somebody gave a donation through somebody else, then it's you know, it can be difficult to prove that it came from that other person.
1: Yes.
18: I think that's why it's kind of it's dependent on pollsters to just be as honest and as transparent as possible, and to go above and beyond in demonstrating that transparency.
1: Yeah, as some pollsters have sort of been privately saying, they're shocked and frustrated by these comments, to say it's damaging to everyone, it's a wake-up call. How important, you know, for your whole industry, the whole idea when you read a poll, you need to be able to trust it.
18: Absolutely. I mean, I think, to be honest, there are kind of two things that will be judged on. One is obviously transparency, but the other is accuracy. You know, in the end, we will only be judged when there is an election. You know, while I don't believe there's any suggestion that the JL Partners poll was inaccurate, it was just an issue of transparency. I think it's just really important that we're very clear, if there are any interests involved financially in the polling, that's really easy for people to find and to see.
1: That people say, and they make it as clear as possible, of course. Well, JL Partners told Channel 4 News ahead of the broadcast, despite there being no concern about the accuracy of our work, the report did reveal weaknesses in our procedures. For that reason, JL Partners is reviewing those procedures in order to eliminate possible grey areas and ambiguities and strengthen our safeguards for the future. Thank you so much, Louis Aguirin. It's been a pleasure from More in Common UK. Thank you.
18: Thank you for having me.
1: The tricky business of trying to work out what people think and then make predictions. It's been fascinating to find out more.
2: Yeah, and thanks very much for your contributions all morning and yesterday. Interestingly, Rosie, just to blow smoke, I'd vote for the Rosie Wright Party, says Phil, who's written
1: ridiculous.
2: In. And he's not the only one. Ian is also saying, what are the policies? Where do I sign up? There's food for thought for you. The more they hear you in a political context out there, the more they want you to be in charge of a conference. We'll see how that goes. Now we're going to look at something I literally could not get through the morning without, particularly when when it's a sort of 3 a.m. start to be in here at 4, it's coffee. It's a central part of life for a lot of us of different ages. And it used to be relatively inexpensive, something that you just thought was part of the mix. But now it's increasingly becoming a luxury item. Your morning espresso or flat white has seen a price increase that many are finding difficult to stomach. What is driving the rise in coffee prices? Joining us to discuss this is the head of coffee at Grind, Howard Gill. Good morning to you.
0: Good morning. How are you doing?
2: Many coffees have you had today?
0: Actually, just one. I'm not working today, apart from this, so...
2: Okay, I'm about 5 shots down, but once I'm off air, I'll ease off to make sure. I'm just looking at the receipt for a coffee that one of my colleagues kindly bought me. And with the extra shot, it was £4.70. So we're heading, some say, towards £5 a cup. That's pretty steep, isn't it, for something that is, you know, kind of such a basic requirement for most of us?
0: Yeah, it's definitely gone up a lot. I think I'm sure we'll come on to the reasons why, but there are lots of reasons why. It's not just cafes just deciding they want to suddenly charge more.
2: And what are those reasons?
0: Well, actually, I don't know how much you know about the commodity coffee price. Now, this is the price that kind of dictates the actual raw green beans that we as roasters buy and then roast and then sell in cafes or sell online. But that price has actually, in the last couple of years, has more than doubled at points. So literally at Grind, we were paying more than double for the exact same coffee from the same farm in 2025 as we were in 2022.
2: And why is that? Is that because of the harvest? Is that because of global warming? Is it a one-off? Is it sort of logistics? Is it the Strait of Hormuz? What is it that drives that kind of price increase?
0: You've basically just covered loads of the points there. climate change is a big one. Coffee trees are very sensitive trees, and they really require a lot of regularity. And it's not so much global warming, but what climate change does is creates irregularity in coffee-producing regions, especially in Brazil, which kind of dominates the world of coffee and the market of coffee. And so we've seen a much harder harvest for farmers, but then we've also seen fertilizer prices going up due to, you know, the oil price going up, but also due to the war in Ukraine, and also the Strait of Hormuz affecting logistics and causing, you know, havoc in all of that world. So... basically, everything is conspiring to make coffee more expensive at the moment.
2: Does that mean that independent, small independent coffee shops, you know, or the guy or the woman at the corner of the street with a stall or whatever, are kind of doomed? Because in that kind of world, you need the sort of the bulk buy to sort of be able to stay afloat.
0: Yeah, it's been really hard for us, actually. Like we're a roastery, but we also have a lot of cafes in London and one in Manchester. And yeah, we found that we're really stuck in the middle here because we've got our costs of production going up loads due to as the aforementioned factors. But also we understand that there's been a cost of living crisis and people, like our customers, can't just be expected to pay double, even though we've had to pay double for the initial product. So, it's a really tough situation. I think I'm always just so grateful that people still come in and still buy coffee. And I think they're doing really good things because when the coffee market goes up like this, ultimately that means that farmers are getting paid more and they historically have not been paid anywhere near enough. So that's at least a silver lining to the cloud.
2: Howard, thank you very much. That's Howard Gill, who's head of coffee at Grind.
1: Coming up here, would you still work full time at the age of 82? And what kind of job could you get? This is Rosie Wright and Gitto Harry on Times Radio with Handelsbanken, where banking and wealth management come with a personal touch. 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
1: And I'm live in Birmingham, the Reform Party conference. Sagitto is holding the fort in London. Lots to come today. Very frustratingly, Leila Cunningham, who is Reform UK's candidate to be Mayor of London. Actually, this time last weekend, we spoke to one of the potential Conservative candidates, James Cleverly, on the programme. She has, we've just via her aide, cancelled her interview this morning. Gitto, this can happen, can't it? She had a fairly tricky time of it on Newsnight last night. And so there may be some reluctance from Reform this morning to have more people in front of cameras and microphones doing interviews when previous ones maybe haven't gone as smoothly as they could have done.
2: Ooh, that's a bad sign. And there may be a perfectly reasonable explanation. I'll grant her that. But in general, I've always taken the view that actually a politician who doesn't do press is like a rugby player who doesn't put in the tackles. It's just not good enough. Anyway, I miss having Rosie in the studio with me, but I do have Rebecca Myers in here today, because this is the point of the weekend where we take a look at some of the stories around the world that you may not have spotted. And we do that with the foreign editor of the Sunday Times, Rebecca, who's here. Good morning to you.
9: Good morning.
2: This one is a cracking read. Absolutely fascinating, as kind of captured from the, you know, opening sentence. Talk us through this. It's a piece essentially by your defence correspondent in Ukraine about foreigners who've been essentially press-ganged into fighting for Putin, most of them against their will, and then they've been captured by the Ukrainians and they're in a prison of war camp where he's encountered them.
9: Exactly, yes. Yeah. So Dominic Housechild, our brilliant defence correspondent, is in Ukraine at the moment, and he went to a prisoner of war camp this week. A really rare piece of access, obviously quite an unusual situation to be able to go in, meet people. And the camp he went to, the prison he went to, is where predominantly foreign fighters are held. So almost everybody in there was not Russian, but had been caught fighting for Russia. And as you say, what emerges as Dominic speaks to these men is that most of them either didn't know they were signing up to fight or didn't agree to sign up to fight in the first instance. Many of them were offered, a couple of them told us about being offered sort of other jobs, security guards or jobs elsewhere in Russia, or even one was offered a job as a driver in Poland, and then hence he arrives and it turns out he's actually going to the front line. And I think what's also really fascinating about this story, so we know, you know, we've known for a long time during this war that Putin is using foreign fighters to kind of boost numbers and, you know, to be that sort of people he can just throw at the front line. But what's really interesting here is we're able to just actually hear those individual stories. And a lot of the men that Dominic met were African men. Again, we knew that there was quite a high representation of African men in the foreign fighters in fighting for Russia. Russia have a very strong presence in Africa, historically with the Wagner Group. But again, I think it's just really understanding what that means on an individual level to these men, some of whom's, you know, their countries are allied to Russia, so it's tricky for them to go back.
2: It's horrific. There's 44 different nationalities, about 30,000 foreign fighters here. Some of them, as you say, they turn up thinking they've got a contract to be an electrician, and then they've got a gun in their hand and another gun to their head. And some of them, the level of detail here, a guy who had a landmine or something like that strapped to him and told to just walk ahead?
9: Yeah, exactly. So, and that's, I think, the other thing that we've got from just sitting down with these men and really asking about their stories, which is so extraordinary, because there's lots of reports of foreign fighters being mistreated as well by Russia, and that we've seen that throughout the war. But again, we've been able to hear firsthand from these men what they've seen. And as you say, one of the men tells us that he and the foreign fighters were made to walk first through the landmines ahead of the Russian soldiers, which is just an extraordinary piece of detail. And I think it's just also understanding what this now means for these men. It's so hard sometimes to understand what that means for someone. You know, you're now in a jail. But I think what Dominic gets so brilliantly is they're sort of trapped, because a lot of them can't go home to their home countries. It's a crime to fight in a foreign war in many of their home countries. They may not be welcome back. Obviously, if they went back to Russia, the huge risk they would be in prison, possibly even executed. But Ukraine don't want them either in the long term. So I think it's a really kind of heartbreaking tale in that respect, because it's very hard to see where they go next.
2: And it's one of those unique stories, which I love, that tell you something massive about the big picture, just very briefly. The scale of losses, the human cost of this, of Russian, you know, men and women, but mainly men, as well as Ukrainians. The scale of losses is now phenomenal, isn't it?
9: It is, yeah. And this is something that's been so hard to get a sense of throughout the war, because neither side are releasing official figures, or when they do, they, you know, the figures aren't exactly matching up with what analysts believe are the true figures. But we do know at this point that the Russian losses are extraordinary, kind of, you know, really huge numbers. And I think this is, as you say, this is just a part of that. There are Russian lives, of course, being lost as well. But it puts a human face on a story that I think has been rumbling throughout the war, and just gives us a very rare piece of insight into what life is like for these men.
2: Rebecca, thank you very much for coming to the studio, keeping me company, but also giving us a flavour of that extraordinary piece of reportage, which I really can't recommend high enough. Do log on and have a look at it when you get a chance. The time now is 4 minutes to 9 o'clock, and more people are working past the traditional retirement age, some well into the 80s. The Times has spoken to Mary Perkins, who works at Specsavers. She's 82. What's behind this? Joining me to discuss it is Henry Allingham from the Centre for Ageing Better. Is this a trend, or are these 83-year-old sprightly, you know, energetic youngsters the sort of exceptions that prove the rule?
10: Yeah, I mean, what sits behind this really is ultimately demographic change. So we're seeing, you know, more people living longer. It's a larger age cohort. So in terms of raw numbers, it's really about more people in that age cohort. But it's, you know, it is really positive to see if people are choosing to work past state pension age, if it's something they enjoy and is beneficial to them, then that's fantastic. And we know that, you know, being in good work past state pension age can bring a host of positive benefits to the employee, to that individual, in terms of, you know, health, keeping them, you know, I suppose you use the word sprightly, you know, it brings positive effects on physical health, on cognitive ability, and a bit more of that kind of social interaction and routine that comes from being in work. But also, you know, employers benefit from skills and experience of older workers that, you know, they've honed over decades in the world of work. And we also find that, interestingly, the multi-generational teams, they're more innovative, they're more productive. But I would say, you know, it's absolutely not the norm to work past state pension age. It's still very much the case that a lot of the population are forced out of the labour market years before they reach state pension age because of things like ill health, care responsibilities, ageism, or indeed, you know, a combination of all of these things.
2: Yeah, on ageism, is it the case that this is sort of tolerated now, maybe because, you know, there are certain things that old people can or will do that younger won't? Or has there been a shift and people actually think, not only do we tolerate this, but we need experience, we need judgment, we need wisdom, those things, you know, apart from energy, that are pretty critical in some roles?
10: Yeah, I mean, it's hard to say how much it's tolerated or how much it's the sort of thing that, you know, we find examples of it being quite sort of, I suppose, implicit. You know, it's something that's absolutely felt by over 50s. You know, our research finds that over a third of over 50s feel that their age works against them when looking for a job. And when we talk to people in that age category, you know, there's often we find stories of people saying, well, actually, I was, these are jobs that 10 years ago I was walking into and something's changed. And the thing I can think of that's changed is that I'm older now. So it's a real challenge. And sometimes there's some more explicit stuff of people being assumptions made about digital capabilities that aren't quite fair. That's something that we've pop up against quite a lot.
2: Well, thanks for giving us a flavour of that, Henry. We can't dwell on it, unfortunately, because it's coming up to 9 o'clock here on Times Radio.

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1: And a very good morning. It is now 9 o'clock. This is Times Radio Breakfast with Rosie Wright at the Reform UK conference in Birmingham and Gitto Harry in London. The headlines. Reform UK's Treasury spokesperson Robert Jenrick has told Times Radio two senior aides in the party have been permanently suspended and that Nigel Farage has not let him down. And Donald Trump has sent his special envoy Steve Witkoff and Jared Kushner to Moscow and Kyiv with a new proposal to end the war. Ahead, the former Conservative minister Julian Keegan and Rebecca Hudson, editor-in-chief of The News Movement, will be here to discuss the day's news. On the way with them, are other political parties taking the right approach to challenge reform, or are they scared, as Nigel Farage claims? Will the Falklands become a wake-up call for defence spending? And should the UK be prepared to think about a Hong Kong-style handover to Argentina? Plus, is the proof of a good wedding in the pudding that the guests bring the pudding themselves? All will be revealed this Saturday, the 5th of September.
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1: Let's get the news now with Andy Hayes.
2: Thank you, Rosie. Good morning. Reform UK's Treasury spokesman has told Times Radio he's confident the party hasn't broken the law over donations. Police are expected to widen their investigation into party donations after secret filming appeared to show that money was solicited from sources not permitted under UK electoral law. But Robert Jenrick says reform was within the law. He's been talking to Rosie Wright about leader Nigel Farage's meeting with fake donors.
1: When he said thank you to the, at that time, what he believed was an American donor who was going to give him £500,000 via a British bank account, Nigel Farage said thank you. He said it was all above board.
3: Well, you can't criticise a leader for saying thank you over lunch to someone. I know a lot of slings and arrows are thrown at Nigel Farage, but being polite is not a crime these days.
2: Donald Trump says his representatives, Steve Witkoff and Jared Kushner, are travelling to Russia and Ukraine. The visits will be happening today and tomorrow. Trump says he has an idea for peace but hasn't elaborated on what that might be. Special correspondent with the Kyiv Independent, Jimmy Rushton, says Moscow will always have an advantage.
4: They can always stop the war tomorrow and Russia still exists and they can go home and lead happy lives. Whereas for Ukraine, if Ukraine stops fighting, Ukraine ceases to exist and people in Kyiv and every other part of Ukraine live under Russian subjugation. So there isn't really a scenario where I think the Ukrainians just say, well, you know, we've had enough now, we're going to stop fighting, because they understand what that means for them.
2: The Defence Secretary says Britain is capable of defending the Falkland Islands after the President of Argentina said his country would prevail over the territory. Javier Milei also says Britain is a country in decline. But Wes Streeting has suggested that Milei's claims are driven by forthcoming elections next year. Military consultant Nicholas Drummond says it's a distraction technique.
5: Argentina's so-called economic miracle is somewhat collapsing as inflation increases, unemployment increases, and huge debt repayments are due. So they need to deflect attention away from that. And so it's very easy to say that, you know, we need the Malvinas back, that will fix our problems. But actually, apart from that, I think realistically the idea of Argentina actually invading the Falklands is a very slim possibility.
2: A mistrial has been declared in a high-profile child-killing case in America. A jury couldn't decide whether former nurse Lindsay Clancy murdered her three young children in Massachusetts in 2023 after it was blamed on postpartum psychosis. The United Nations General Assembly has voted to adopt a new world map to better reflect Africa's true size. The existing map shows Africa to be a similar size to Greenland, when in reality it's 14 times bigger. And Alexander Isak scored both goals as Liverpool beat Ipswich 2-0 in the Premier League last night. He gave the club their first victory under new manager Andoni Iraola. For a roundup of the news on demand, subscribe to the Times Radio News Briefing, and that's on any podcast platform.
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1: 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Today, we can speak to the former Conservative Education Secretary, Gillian Keegan. 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
7: Morning, Rosie.
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8: Morning, both of you. From me as well in the studio here in London. And here are some of the stories we've covered so far this morning on Times Radio Breakfast. As the Reform Conference enters its second day, Nigel Farage's party is dealing with the fallout from an undercover investigation which appeared to show senior figures discussing how to disguise foreign-funded donations for political polling. Two senior officials have now stepped down, while Reform denies any wrongdoing and says it was the victim of a hoax. Earlier, we spoke to Reform's Chancellor, Robert Jenrick, who insisted the party had taken all the appropriate

0: reasserted his country's claim to the island, saying Argentina would ultimately prevail. In a televised speech, Milei described Britain as a country in decline and announced sanctions on oil companies drilling off the Falklands, saying the winds of change were blowing in Argentina's favour. Defence strategist and military consultant Nicholas Drummond played down the possibility of any actual conflict.
1: I think the reality of this happening is actually very slim. I mean, Argentinian leaders have a tendency to posture about the Falklands every time they have internal problems. And right now, Argentina's so-called economic miracle is somewhat collapsing as inflation increases, unemployment increases, and huge debt repayments are due. So they need to deflect attention away from that. And so it's very easy to say that, you know, we need the Malvinas back, that will fix our problems.
2: New research suggests parents fear their children's normal emotions are increasingly being treated as mental health problems. The Parent Voice Project found that ordinary feelings such as sadness, frustration and annoyance, all perfectly normal, were too often being medicalized and labeled as anxiety. The study also examined whether traditional homework is still useful as children increasingly turn to AI to help with their schoolwork. Partner for Public First, Ed Dorrell, explained the findings.
3: We were actually reasonably surprised to find that parents are worried about overdiagnosis. Not overdiagnosis of serious mental health problems, but overdiagnosis of things like anxiety. They think there's a good chance that across the sort of sweep of the system, too many kids who've got having so-called kind of normal experiences of stress and worries are getting diagnosed or identified as having things like anxiety.
0: So we'll discuss, do we take young people's mental well-being too seriously or not? Should the UK have talk peace, not war, with Argentina? And we'll also discuss why some wedding guests are being asked to bring their own pudding. But first, let's start with reform now. Actually, at Birmingham, when we're on the final day of the conference, the doors are open, some of the delegates are here, some are coming to take selfies at the Times radio stand, which may look, well, it's a very impressive stand, so please come over and say hello and take your pictures. But the big challenge for the politicians making speeches today, they are batting off criticism about their finances. Robert Jenrick did exactly that with us earlier. Their opponents are trying to make hay with it, but is that the right strategy? Should other parties, Gillian, I start with you, should other parties tackle reform on their policies and their values, not on where their money comes from? What's the right strategy?
4: Well, there are sort of strict rules in this country about where your money comes from, how you declare it, etc., to make sure that our politics, doesn't suffer from undue influence, particularly from abroad. So every party has to comply with them. And it is very unfortunate. You go to conference, there's a lot of effort goes into conference and a lot of money and preparation. And then it gets knocked off track if there's a big story that is not particularly a welcome story. And that's actually what's happening to reform, and they're going to be asked this question, I would imagine, for the whole of the conference. And it is part of a problem. I think there's two problems. One is it's part of a pattern, so it brings sort of the 5 million quid and all of the other inquiries that are ongoing back into discussion. But also, I think what's behind it is there's some of their anxiety and some of the falling out and some of their sort of trying to laugh this thing off is because their polls are steadily declining. They've gone from being in the high 30s to the high 20s, and they're now the low 20s, and they're now sort of 10 points lower than they were. And this is causing a problem because they thought they were just going to waltz into number 10, and now it's looking like I think they're third in some of the polls. So there's a lot of anxiety behind the scenes, and this story certainly hasn't helped. And I think it's also putting a little bit of a spotlight on polling, because polling is become a massive industry, and it's become massive in the last few years, and it does influence the news.
0: Yeah, it does. And that, well, we're talking specifically there about JL Partners, who say they are reviewing some of the grey areas that have been identified. Rebecca, Nigel Farage addressed the claims in the documentary yesterday in the undercover reporting right in the heart of the auditorium. And he said, do you know why they do this? And when he says they, I think he's talking about Labour, the Conservatives, the establishment media, the establishment party. He said, it's because they're scared. Do you think the other parties, any of the other parties, are a bit scared of reform?
4: I think they probably were, but Gillian makes a great point that, you know, their polls, they're dipping in the polls. They haven't won a by-election besides Clacton, which, you know, he literally beat a bin. So I think probably they were a bit running scared, but the conversations really changed around reform.

0: platform. And, you know, this conference where they wanted to be boasting about their memorandum of understanding with Bardello and, you know, talking about their commitment to ending violence against women and girls, they're actually having to kind of throw cheap shots at the media to try and deflect from this appalling story, but brilliant journalism. And I think actually Reform are doing a great job of fighting themselves. You know, they are exposing themselves as being, you know, an immature party. There is a shallow depth of experience when it comes to how to run a political party, as we saw play out on Channel 4 this week. And so I think they're actually doing a great job of holding themselves to account. And so if I were in any of the other parties, I'd sort of let them play this out in public and kind of leave them to it, starve them of the oxygen, because they're sort of doing everyone's job for them.
1: They are making some really significant claims, Gillian, which I think will have some cut through. Things like saying, we will stop the boats within 100 days of a Reform government taking power. Robert Jenrick saying within 100 days, he's going to raise the threshold at which you pay tax to £15,000, which will save everybody money. I mean, they are being pretty bold and quite radical and very ambitious with the things that they're saying they'll do.
2: Yeah, well, it's easy when you are in this position to make bold claims. And I would suggest that they'll probably have less than 100 days to see the reaction of the French government, whoever they are at the time, because there is obviously a predication that it has changed. And secondly, the bond markets, because that's somebody that they will not give them 100 days if some of their plans don't look like they add up economically. So, I mean, you know, you try to get bold headlines at a party conference. Unfortunately for them, they're getting bold ones in other directions. And I think what's happening as well is migration, which used to be their big sort of policy discussion. All parties agree that migration is a problem. All the major parties agree that migration is a problem and the numbers are too high. And, you know, Shabana Mahmood is having some success in some of the illegal migration and you know, they're getting sort of the numbers down. And, of course, legal migration is coming down as after it blipped after the pandemic. So I think their sort of normal talking point of policy, they're trying to broaden now, because most of the parties, I think major parties, agree that we do need to stop the boats, as many people have said before, and there is some progress being made. And of course, you know, everybody has other policies to go even further to stop illegal migration. So it's not really a differentiator for them now.
1: Yeah, Rishi Sunak definitely regretted saying stop the boats, because of course that became very, very difficult to do and very easy to see he hadn't. Rebecca, on terms of accountability, what Reform are saying is, look, we promised this. Yes, it's really bold. If we don't deliver it, I'll resign. You know, Richard Tice is saying, I'll cut energy bills by £250. If I don't do that, I'll leave. Nigel Farage is saying we're going to work completely relentlessly. If that means the first 6 weeks that we come in, I'll declare a national emergency and everyone will work night and day, 24 hours if you need to. They are trying to say, yes, look, there's credibility behind it because we're saying our jobs are on the line if we don't do as we promise.
0: Yeah, and they're really punchy sound bites that I'm sure kind of clipped up well on social media and travelled half decently yesterday. But I think, again, saying things like that just completely belies the little understanding they have about what it would be like to form government. You know, I think the idea that they're going to recall Parliament for 100 days, Nigel Farage making all sorts of claims about the judiciary and the House of Lords yesterday, you know, it's really punchy, high-impact stuff. But it's not based in any fact. And there is little government experience apart from a few former Tories in Reform. And so I think, you know, the idea of accountability and we'll resign if we don't deliver speaks well to their base. But I think for anyone that has a kind of half interest or, you know, half a brain, they'll understand that it isn't going to be that easy to deliver these incredibly far-fetched claims. I thought yesterday watching those speeches was sort of like watching, the acts of kind of mass delusion by some kind of half-baked politicians. I thought very little of it felt realistic at all.
1: I mean, it's so dramatic in there. Gitta, you've been to many party conferences. Gillian, obviously, of course, as well. The pyrotechnics and the smoke, I mean, it really was a kind of a party atmosphere and went down very, very well with the delegates who are here. But as we've talked about over the last couple of days, the people who are here are not really the people that Reform need to be communicating to. It is the British voter. And those are the people who are not necessarily spending the last couple of days in Birmingham, but those who may be thinking one way or the other about how they'll vote. We're going to get into tactical voting actually after 9:30.
3: Yeah, very, very interesting. A tiny bit of breaking news before we move on to our next topic. A gang of balaclava-clad protesters dressed in black have blockaded the port of Dover. Footage shows a large group of people dressed in black standing in the middle of the road next to the UK's busiest ferry port on Saturday morning. Kent Police said they're aware of the incident and are engaging with protesters. We'll try and bring you more on that later on. But now we've been talking about the Falklands. They're firmly back on the agenda, mainly because the president of Argentina is upping the ante. He's annoyed that a British and Israeli company is going to be looking for oil north of there in the next couple of years. And he's raised the prospect of ramping up the military capabilities of Argentina, which has put the prospect of war back on the agenda. Then Wes Streeting here was the sort of fluffy health secretary until recently, but he's responded in, I dare say, a slightly macho way, saying if they come for us, we can take them. That's the kind of tone of it. And so what I want to ask is it mad that we're talking about the prospect of potential war with Argentina rather than sort of exploring whether there is a conversation to be had about the future of what they call Las Malvinas? Rebecca, what do you think of what you've been hearing this weekend, initiated by Argentina, but it's prompted, you know, sort of people talking up military possibility and capability here?
0: And well, I think the robust response from Wes Streeting was obviously entirely appropriate. It's a British overseas territory. And so if anyone kind of makes any overtures around that changing, I think it's very important that we're seen to be strong. But I think what we've been hearing from Milei tells us far more about his domestic politics than it does about the future of the Falklands. This is a man who's approaching election. He's deeply unpopular. His government's been plagued by scandals and unpopular austerity. It sounds familiar. Mm-hmm. And this is what we see populist leaders do time and time again, is they pick a kind of foreign populist war to try and shore up domestic support. I don't believe there is any likelihood that they would try and invade the Falklands. They haven't got the sort of economic or military capability to do it properly. So I think this tells us far more about a man who's panicked about his poll ratings than it does about the future of the Falklands. And I think we absolutely shouldn't be entertaining a conversation around handing it back. It's an entirely different situation to Hong Kong, where we had a lease that expired. You know, and time and time again, the people of the Falklands vote, you know, 99.8% to remain a British overseas territory. So I think Streeting's done the right thing. But I don't think we should worry too much about revisiting the Falklands anytime soon.
3: Gillian, I think I can assume that you wouldn't want to revisit, but do you sense that the reason that, apart from the domestic pressures on the Argentine president, but one of the reasons this resonates is because we do hear a lot at the moment about our depleted military. We've seen, you know, Keir Starmer no longer with us, but he was there until pretty recently, pretty much do a very dodgy deal with the Chagos. And we saw during the Strait of Hormuz that we couldn't muster a lot of military resource to even get to Cyprus or Greece.
2: Yeah, I mean, obviously, there's no conversation to be had. There's no sensible legal claim. It's been British since 1833. And as Rebecca said, the last referendum, 99.8% voted to stay as a British overseas territory. So there is no sensible claim, and I agree with Rebecca, it is a sort of a periodic saber rattling, which seems to go with the Argentinian electoral cycle and the popularity of their prime minister as it's becoming less popular. However, it does always remind us of our sort of obligations and the importance of investing in defence, because, you know, there's many, many other areas where we may. The world is definitely a less stable place. Trump is whispering lots of different things, including in relation to the Falklands. So whilst I don't think it's a serious threat, there will be serious threats potentially in other areas. And of course, there is right on our doorstep, Ukraine, which is still battling on a daily basis against Russian invasion. So defence spending, and John Healey's going to get his first major test, and it looks like they've pushed that out to next year in terms of when they're going to fund defence, which is leading to all sorts of speculation about potential early elections. But you can't get away from the fact that we need to fund our defence, and we need to probably fund lots of modern warfare, as you know, if there was a war somewhere, that would certainly be very different than it was in 1982 when the Falklands was last invaded.
3: Yeah, yeah. I can't help thinking that defence will define this government unless they actually, well, one way or the other, could define it in a good way if they find the finance and actually get our armed forces fit for purpose again, or it could define them in a potentially fatal way for the Prime Minister if he doesn't sort this out. But thank you both for your thoughts. Stay with us.
1: Still to come with Becca and Gillian. Is anxiety a condition or part of normal life? The latest on that very, at times, torturous debate. And what corners would you or did you cut on your wedding day? I'm actually going to a wedding straight after this programme today, and I haven't been asked to pack a banoffee pie or a pavlova with me, but some guests have been elsewhere. This is Rosie Wright and Gitto Harry on Times Radio with Handelsbanken and Real Relationship Banking. 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
5: 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Lara Spirit and Katie Balls are back with sharp analysis on UK and US politics respectively, and I'll talk to an author and psychiatrist whose new book promises to translate the contemporary lives and concerns of teen girls in an age of social media and mental health self-diagnosis.
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3: 24 minutes past nine. Still with us, the former Conservative Cabinet Minister, Gillian Keegan, and journalist Rebecca Hudson. And I want to talk to you both about this idea that we're over-diagnosing as mental health conditions, feelings that are normal. We had a discussion earlier on, and a couple of interesting things from our listeners. One example from Mark here. On a flight, a kid was kicking the back of my seat. I turned around to see a 10-year-old with a pendant around her neck with "I have ADHD written on it. She had literally been labelled. And another one here, Diana Miller. Children over diagnosis. My friend was told by her son's teacher 20 years ago that she thought he needed to go on Ritalin because he was hyper. She told the teacher to just stop it if he was being over hyper. Now he's a successful solicitor and not at all hyper. Gillian, you've experienced this from many angles and you were the education secretary. Parents are anxious. Wrong word maybe in this context, but do you think parents are right to think that the normal feeling, I'm a little bit worried about this, is now turning into my child has a condition called anxiety or worse?
2: Yes, and I think what we've seen is there's been massive explosion in numbers of children diagnosed. Now, sometimes that is because we have got a lot better at diagnosing, and that's good, because if you remember when we were at school, kids weren't even identified with dyslexia, or there was no support or help for children with genuine either mental health or additional needs within school. So from that perspective, it's better. However, things like anxiety are normal parts of growing up are being probably over-medicalized and over-diagnosed. And you do see that a lot. And I think social media has really amplified a lot of things which are difficult about growing up, a lot of things that are difficult about your teenage years, whether that's bullying or unfavorable comparisons or all kinds of things which make those years very difficult. Without any of that, I think it has amplified and made it worse. And of course, there are lots of children who have a lot of anxiety after COVID. You know, they missed out on some very important parts of their development and growing up. So there is still something that we need to, recover from. And individual parents, are often worried about children as a result of them missing out on that. The most important thing is to have this conversation and to put to make children feel that things are normal. It is normal to feel anxious. It is normal to be worried about things. But it is it isn't normal to not feel that you've got any hope, for example. So I think that's also very important, that people feel they've got a future, they've got jobs, they've got support if they need it. But it has become, I think, over-labeled and over-medicalized. And there's a lot of incentives now for that to happen. Your example about the lanyard, there is a lanyard, and there'll be people who have severe medical conditions, then there'll be people that have what would apparently be less severe, and that shouldn't mean that you have special treatment on an airplane, for example.
3: And extra time for exams and all kinds of things. Sadly, we haven't got a lot of time for this, but a quick one from you, Rebecca, not from the perspective of the parents maybe, but you work with very young people. You're pretty young yourself, of course, but do you think there's a sort of backlash, and actually we should tread carefully on the idea that we're over-diagnosing?
0: Yeah, I do think we should tread carefully. I think we need to be really careful about encouraging people to be resilient. I think it's a kind of half step away from the stiff upper lip stoicism that has caused so many problems for older generations. So I think labels are really helpful. I think there's obviously a danger. We shouldn't over-medicalize and we shouldn't misdiagnose, but giving people the lexicon and the language to understand how they feel and talking about what is normal and what potentially isn't, I think is really, really important. We've got a crisis of mental health with young people in this country, and I think not talking about it isn't going to solve it anytime soon.
3: Thanks very much.
1: Right, final thing we should talk about. I'm actually going to a wedding as soon as this programme is over, which I'm very much looking forward to. And congratulations to the very soon-to-be Mr. and Mrs. Giles. But in the Times today, when Callie and Sam Punchard sent out their wedding invitations, they included an unusual request, BYOP. Bring your own pudding. The bride and groom have decided against having a pudding with the main at the sort of seated meal and have said, I think this is actually quite a nice idea to get friends and family to contribute to a dessert table. So you're sort of packing your pavlova when you get in the car with your flat shoes for later on the dance floor. It's part of a growing trend, Rebecca. I've seen some things like this in the past. Couples want to make their weddings, yes, more personal, but also cut down on costs. Would you be offended if a wedding invitation said, can you bring dessert?
0: I absolutely wouldn't be offended, but I think they would be offended if I did. So I would be very happy to procure a dessert on behalf of bride and groom rather than potentially upset the wedding party. I think this is really lovely. I think, like you say, it makes weddings more personal, but they are also extortionately expensive. So I think it's a great way of keeping the cost down. And I would love for us also to sort of normalise wedding guests being able to wear the same outfit more than once, because my wardrobe is full of pastel coloured organza numbers that can never be seen again. So if we could sort of make it easier.
1: My tip there is to rent one, which I've done in the past. I'm wearing something I've worn before. Gillian, what do you think about this? I mean, it's cutting costs, it can seem a bit cheap, but I mean, you'd assume most guests would be fairly happy to get involved. They're probably only invited to the wedding because they know and love this couple quite well.
2: Yeah, I mean, up north where I, been to most of my weddings, you always used to buy your own alcohol, and you probably still do in many cases, because that is the expensive bit. So, the bride and groom would give you a drink on the way in, and then the rest of it, and there'd be a lot of alcohol drunk. So that was probably a big cost saving. In terms of desserts, the last one I made was rock cakes at school, and my dad said afterwards, I now know why they got that name. So I definitely my desserts would not be welcome. In fact, I actually, if anyone says to me at a dinner party or I'm putting dinner on, is there anything I can bring? I would say dessert if you like to eat it, because I'm rubbish at them.
1: So, like, you two would be totally hopeless then to contribute to the pudding table. I know, because I have tasted them from personal experience. Gitto Harry does a very mean almond cake.
3: Yes, and I actually brought one in today. I managed to make one yesterday. It's a sort of almond and lemon, a torta di Amalfi, and it's a little bit crumbly today. I've had a bit of feedback on that, but it's going down quite well.
1: Not
3: here to have a slice afterwards. I also made a sort of lemon cheesecake last night for my family, who were complaining that I was only making cakes for work colleagues. So there you are, two desserts yesterday. And I'm generally a sort of savoury kind of guy. Anyway, it's 9:31. Time for the news now with Andy Hayes.
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14: Thank you, Gitto. Your cake is very lovely. Traffic in and out of the port of Dover has been blocked by a large group of men wearing masks. Dozens of people, many of them dressed in black and wearing balaclavas and other face coverings, have been seen walking in the middle of major roads. Kent Police says officers are in attendance. Reform UK's Treasury spokesman told Times Radio he's confident the party hasn't broken the law over donations. Police are expected to widen their investigation into donations after secret filming appeared to show that money was solicited from sources not permitted under UK electoral law. But Robert Jenrick says Reform was within the law. He's also defended Nigel Farage's appearance in the footage.
15: He went out for lunch with some people whilst he was out campaigning in Clacton, and someone offered to give a donation. It's obviously not the leader's role to then go and do all of the compliance checks. We have people who do those things. No money was actually given to the party, and if it wasn't in line with the rules, then no money would have been accepted.
14: Donald Trump says his envoys, Steve Witkoff and Jared Kushner, are travelling to Moscow and Ukraine. Volodymyr Zelensky says he's expecting them in Kyiv tomorrow. The US president says he has an idea for peace, but hasn't elaborated on what that might actually be. And prosecutors must decide whether an American woman accused of murdering her three children should face another trial after a jury failed to reach a verdict. Lindsay Clancy has never denied strangling her daughter and two sons, but she blames postpartum psychosis. For a roundup of the news on demand, find the Times Radio news briefing on the Times Radio app.
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1: It's the final day of the Reform UK conference, quite a short conference here in Birmingham. If you ask the delegates, it's been a triumph, but outside this hall, it's been a tough weekend for the party. Pressure is piling on after that Channel 4 documentary seemed to show Reform advisers being willing to accept money from American millionaires, which is against the law, and pay for polling using an American company, which is also against the law. Will this put potential voters off the party? It remains to be seen. If it does, it could cause a real headache. New analysis suggests that tactical voting could be a big problem for Reform at the next election. Anna Menon is the director of the UK in a Changing Europe think tank, and he's with me now. Good morning.
5: Morning.
1: You chose to sit quite near our stands. One of my producers saw you and we thought, yes, brilliant, get you on the programme. There's been some new polling out this morning, hasn't there, from King's College, which is not easy reading for the Reform Party.
5: No, it's not, because what that polling does is illustrate just how cold voters, particularly on the left of the political spectrum, feel towards Reform, to the extent that a lot of them are willing to do whatever it takes to stop Reform winning. So about half of Lib Dem and Green supporters say they're willing to vote Labour if that will stop Reform winning. So it makes it very, very hard in our fragmented politics, where you have five parties competing, for Reform to get over the threshold and win. And we've seen that repeatedly. We saw it in Gorton and Denton. We saw it to an extent in Caerphilly. If people are willing to vote tactically to stop Reform, then actually their polling position is misleadingly strong, because it makes life hard for them.
1: Who will the tactical voting benefit?
5: The tactical voting will benefit whoever is perceived as being the strongest opponent of Reform in any particular seat. And one of the things about our politics at the moment is that will differ from seat to seat. So if you think about our next general election, it will be a series of 650 contests that will be almost unique, because our party system is so fragmented. Yeah. In one place it might be Lib Dems, in another it might be the Greens, in another it might be Labour. But what we're seeing is voters on the progressive side of politics saying, actually, I'm willing to vote for anyone on this side if it stops Reform. And that's problematic for the party.
1: The strategy for the party has been these very bold, you know, right between the eyes policies that they've been trying to announce over the last couple of days, saying they'll stop the boats in the first 100 days, saying we'll cut your energy bills by £250 in the first 100 days. If you don't, I'll resign. I mean, it's been very, very punchy. Those type of messages that they really want cut through, Robert Jenrick today saying, I'm going to raise the threshold at which you start paying tax to £15,000, might they persuade some of those people who up until now have said, you know, I'm not going to vote Reform?
5: It is possible, but I think one of the interesting things about the warm scores is if people don't feel at all warm towards you, they're not going to be willing to give you a hearing. So in a sense, what Reform have got to figure out a way of doing is making people who aren't here at the conference, because this isn't the audience if you're going to win an election, these are the people who are already voting for you, but to make people outside the conference at least willing to listen to your message and think about you, rather than feeling just automatically hostile, which many people do at the moment.
1: So what you seem to be saying is the best strategy based on this polling and your analysis for Reform would be actually to move their policies from sort of a less aggressive stance to make them move them more towards the centre. Does that risk opening the door even wider for Restore and then, you know, underpinning the actual central message of Reform?
5: Yeah, I mean, one of the great ironies of our politics today is that Nigel Farage is being victim to exactly what he subjected the Conservatives to 10 years ago, which is that pincer movement from left and right. He's got pressure to try and extend his voting base towards the centre, as you say, but at the same time, you've got Rupert Lowe nibbling away on his right flank. So it's a really hard balancing act, because you need to expand your voter base while not losing the supporters you have by seemingly becoming too soft. And that's a really difficult balancing act that any successful political party faces. That the broader your coalition, the harder it is to keep them all together. And that is something that Reform are going to have to deal with.
1: What about how Reform are engaging with other parties in other countries? Yesterday, the sort of centrepiece moment before Nigel Farage gave his speech was this political theatre of signing this agreement with Jordan Bardella, who's also not elected, but it holds a similar position in France that Nigel Farage does here in the UK. What was that about, do you think, in terms of, from your capacity as director of UK in a Changing Europe? What does this tell us about how these right-leaning parties are prepared to work together?
5: Well, right-wing political parties have always tried to work together. The problem is they found it very difficult. And they found it very difficult because beyond some similarities, like they're all more or less sort of hostile to immigration to differing degrees, there are great differences. So Jordan Bardella, for instance, won't work with the Alternative für Deutschland in Germany because he thinks they're too right-wing. Some populist right-wing parties in Europe are actually quite left-wing on economic policy. One of the big differences between Reform UK and populist right-wing parties in continental Europe is a lot of the latter attract a whole load of support from younger voters, which Reform UK don't do. So There are some similarities, and it makes sense for those parties to stress those and to talk about them. But at the same time, there are real structural differences between the way, between the policies of many of these parties that make cooperation difficult.
1: I think that's really helpful analysis. Final thing, the conference finishes today. Mm-hmm. To what extent can we say this has been a success? The entire thing has been overshadowed by this undercover reporting. We've had two people, they said it's a hoax, and then you have it getting fired. Two aides getting fired yesterday morning. I think actually the Times reporting that happened sort of in the middle of the night, about 2:30 in the morning, we realised it was untenable for them to stay. They don't want the conference to be an overshadow, but it inevitably has been.
5: Mm. I don't think even the staunchest reform supporter is going to come on your show and say, this has been fantastic, okay? It has been overshadowed. That wasn't the messaging they wanted yesterday. On the other hand, if you really want to assess how successful reform conference has been, you've got to wait till the Labour have had theirs and the Conservatives have had theirs, because actually that's what matters, how people appear relative to their opponents at the end of conference season.
1: Yeah, I guess they were just unable to put forward their message front and centre.
5: Yeah.
1: It's been undermined by constantly thinking, right, well, you know, two of the people helped orchestrate this conference, then we keep being told they're
5: absolutely
1: out of the building.
5: Yeah, and it has been drowned out. And I think precisely those voters that reform need to appeal to, the ones who might have been waverers, are precisely those voters that might have been turned off by these stories. So it's not been a great success for reform at all. They're going to have to hope that, you know, other parties don't have particularly good conferences either, and they can go away from that. But Nigel Farage is certainly feeling bruised at the moment. And I detected a bit of that in his speech yesterday. I thought it was quite lacklustre by his standards.
1: Anan, thank you very much for giving up a little bit of your morning because you came and sat too close to the Times radio stand. Professor Anan Menon is Director of UK in a Changing Europe as the Reform Party conference. Well, this day is the final day. It will finish about 4 o'clock if it runs to time, because yesterday it went very late. You know, some people were queuing nearly 2 hours just to get into the conference. Maybe it'll be a slicker operation today. It will finish about 4 o'clock with a big set piece from Nigel Farage.
3: The time now is 17 minutes to 10 o'clock, and a reminder of some breaking news underway. Traffic going in and out of the port of Dover has been blocked by a large group of masked men. Dozens of people, many with face coverings, balaclavas, I think, were seen walking in the middle of the major roads around there and a roundabout near the port of Kent earlier this morning. Videos circulating online show several protesters dressed in black and wearing balaclavas. Some reports say there's about 300 of them. Mike Tapp, the Labour MP for Dover and Deal, criticised what he described as idiots coming to Dover to cause disruption. In a post on Facebook, he's said, "Park run cancelled, port access disrupted. I'm fed up with idiots coming to Dover to cause disruption. I bet if you asked any of these protesters, they wouldn't know the small boat crossings are down by 40% and we are working hard to fix the mess. Go home, enjoy your weekend, get a job." That's pretty punchy from Mike Tapp. Anyway, you're listening to Times Radio with Rosie Wright in Birmingham and Gita Hari here in the studio in London. 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
3: 9:45. Thanks for listening to us. Thanks for staying with us this morning. We've had a lot of different things going on the show. And now we're going to look at something a little bit offbeat. How you can save money on a wedding. One couple decided to ask guests if they could pitch in when it came to the catering. Callie and Sam Punchard sent out their wedding invitation and asked people to BYOP, bring your own pud. Of the 90 guests, about 25 did just that and brought desserts, which included a Guinness cake, brownies, a cheese platter and caramel slices. It is part of a growing trend, apparently. Couples want to make their weddings more personal and cut down on costs. Joining us now to discuss this and more money-saving wedding advice is wedding planner Siobhan Craven-Robbins. Good morning to you.
10: Good morning, Gita.
3: Is this increasingly the norm, or is it happening more often than it used to back in the days, you know, 1,000 years ago when I got married?
10: Well, it's difficult to say. I haven't had any clients who've asked their guests to bring their own desserts. But obviously, every wedding has a budget, no matter what it is. And so clients will be looking at how they can best spend that money. But bringing your own pudding is a new one on me. In that scenario, if the clients were having a wedding cake, I'd have just suggested that they serve the cake as dessert. I mean, in some cultures, people do bring desserts or sweets or different foods. You know, that's part of the celebration. So I can see perhaps where they've got the idea from to do it. But it's perhaps not the norm, really, here in the UK, I'd say.
3: And where does it end? If you ask people to bring their own pudding, do you then say bring your own, you know, sandwiches or bring your own booze, bring your own bottle? Where does it end?
10: Exactly. The idea, Gita, with a wedding is that you are hosting your guests. And I'm sure you know from having gone to weddings, you know, generally they don't happen on your doorstep. So you as a guest have got to travel to get there. Most of us will buy a new outfit or a hat, perhaps. And of course, you buy the couple a gift as well. And also, if it's not on your doorstep, you're perhaps staying away. So it's already an expense to attend something. And the idea is, obviously, it's that they're hosting a celebration, inviting their nearest and dearest there to celebrate this momentous occasion. Then having to travel with a dessert, I think is a big ask.
3: It is. The one where I do feel there's a case, you know, to be made either way is drinks, because it's lovely when you can just host everybody and pick up the tab. But I understand people who have a cash bar, or maybe you get a couple of free drinks and then a cash bar, because otherwise the cost is huge, isn't it?
10: Definitely. I mean, that's one of the easiest ways to sort of curb spending on a wedding is to limit the bar, maybe have a beer and wine bar, or like you say, the first couple of drinks, or it's a free bar until, say, 10 o'clock. And then after that, people pay for their own drinks. But you also can limit bars. You can say to the bar at your venue that you don't want shots served or champagne or what we call top shelf drinks, which again helps to keep costs down. But there's so many ways you can do that without it having to impact your guests. You know, simple things like getting married at the same place that you have your reception means that then as the couple, you're not having to pay to transport yourself between the two venues. And also, if you're getting married there, the decor that you've used in that room can then be used in the other room. So yeah, you're right. There's lots of ways you can kind of curb your expenditure without necessarily impacting the occasion or your guests.
3: What other tips do you have for, you know, cutting out some of the, you know, huge cost of getting married without actually undermining the how special the event is?
10: Yeah, I mean, that would be two of them, choosing the same location to get married as you're having your reception, because yes, then you've got transport and equally you can use the decor. One of the things that I have had clients do, and not really to save money, but around sort of sustainability and being aware of just kind of what the giant footprint is in a wedding, is WhatsApping at least their save the dates and sometimes their invitations. So obviously then you're saving on printing those invitations, but also on posting them as well. And if the catering cost is a consideration, then, like I said, to think about how serving your cake as dessert. I mean, it actually guarantees it gets eaten, but also you're saving yourself one course there as well. And I've certainly had some clients who've gone for heirloom jewelry, secondhand jewelry, you know, wedding rings, even if they've just slightly redesigned them. Again, that's around sustainability, but actually it is saving money too.
3: Well, that's a whole other world of, for some of us, pain when you talk about the cost of jewellery. But Siobhan Craven-Robbins, thank you very much for the tips and for your reflections on that new trend, apparently, of bringing your own PUD.
10: Thank you, Gita.
1: A lovely message in from Steph, who says, years ago, friends of ours booked caterers over the internet. On the day they didn't arrive, it was a scam company. So all the guests were hurriedly asked to bring food. We did. It was a wonderful experience and a great day. I'm sure everyone would be very happy to, you know, pull together a, I don't know, a potato salad and a pavlova and share in the celebrations. Now, it is 9:51. Times Radio Breakfast is the only place you can get an exclusive preview of what's inside tomorrow's Sunday Times. Here with me in Birmingham at Reform UK Party Conference is Josh Glancy, the Associate Editor of the Sunday Times. Josh, good morning.
2: Good morning, Rosie.
1: How is the paper going to sum up what has been sort of a very chaotic 48 hours or so?
2: Well, it's been fascinating, hasn't it? So I think we'll have all the bells and whistles, a big read. We've got our new political editor, Ben Riley-Smith, who's been on the radio this week. So he'll be helming that, you know, inside what has been, as you say, an extraordinary 48 hours. And there's a lot of different opinions, shall we say, in the party over what's happened and what should happen. So we'll look to reflect that.
1: What do you think that range of different opinions is then? I mean, Robert Jenrick was on this programme earlier and he said, nothing to see here. Nigel Farage has done nothing wrong. And the two who we were worried about, they've been suspended. They're not coming back.
2: I think there's a division of opinion over whether it's sort of steady as she goes or whether this actually is a moment that requires a rethink. And do they need to kind of overhaul the structure, put different people around Farage and maybe professionalise a bit more.
1: They said last year they were going to professionalise the party, do you remember?
2: Yeah, but do they mean it this time? Or is it just, you know, you take the rough with the smooth, we'll bounce back, our message will win out. So I think there are, but there's also just personal divisions and frankly animosities in some cases as well. It does feel that Farage holds the whole thing together with his own sort of charisma and leadership and personality, but others do. There's quite a lot of disagreement in the ranks, I would say.
1: And yet still, when Nigel Farage came and addressed this sort of the main hall yesterday with the fireworks and the pyrotechnics, and I'm sure there's frustration that he had to give out, you know, go away from his ad-libbing to read out then his very more prepared, obviously legally checked statement about their response to the undercover reporting. He still, for that, in that room, galvanises a crowd.
2: Yeah, and I think it's really important not to let that get lost in all the high politics and skullduggery that we are rightly reporting on, is that there are thousands of people here who, and tens and millions of people around the country for whom the message that Reform has brought resonates very deeply. And they feel that the other parties, so-called establishment parties, are not speaking to them, do not have the requisite sense of intensity, urgency, emergency about Britain and what's going on in Britain. And I don't think that should be ignored. You know, it can be quite easy to lose that amid the drama, but it's really important. And I think the problem, though, is that those people at the moment aren't being that well served by Farage and Reform because they can't quite get their house in order.
1: How do you think Nigel Farage feels?
2: Well, I mean, that's a... I don't know. I do think a deep sense of frustration, you know, and a sense that they've slightly tripped themselves up, you know, and it's been a bit credulous. I think that's probably what would annoy me. I'm not going to speak for him. What would annoy me is that where was the due diligence? You know, where was the savvy? They're supposed to be kind of, you know, people who know how to get down and dirty in the world, people who understand the dark byways of money and... And it just felt very sort of naive, almost.
1: Yeah, you think straight away you go, that, you know, that's not going to add up. We can't do that.
2: Put a couple of America, you know, to sort of people you know and, yeah. You know, who are these people? Can we trust them? What do we know about them?
1: There are other things in the paper, of course, outside of politics tomorrow. Max Hastings on the Falklands. We've been trying to sort of look at this morning. The Defence Secretary saying, oh, if we needed to, we could defend them again.
2: Yeah, I mean, Max Hastings strongly disagrees with that. And he's in a position to know. I mean, he was really the great correspondent of the Falklands War. There's a wonderful story in his book about it, about being the first person into Port Stanley at the end of the war, before even the military got, the British Army got there. But he points out that were Argentina to actually take action, highly unlikely, I'd like to emphasise, this is a lot of showing off to domestic audiences going on, but were they to take action, could we repeat the extraordinary military operation that took the Falklands back in 1982? He doesn't think so. The Defence Secretary has to say yes.
1: Yeah, of course, yeah.
2: I suppose you don't really know until, you know, God forbid it happens, but certainly we would need quite a rethink again of our military to actually pull something like that off.
1: Yeah. You've also got this big investigation into over-prescription, older people ending up on lots of different types of medication and then being hospitalised because of the side effects of the medication they're on. I mean, what's been going on?
2: You know, this is one of those stories, Rosie, that it came up, sadly can't remember whose idea it was, so I can't give them credit, but it's one of those stories that comes up in news conference. You'll sit around a table and talk about an idea and everyone had an opinion on it and everyone had a story and an experience, and that's when you really know you're onto something. I think this is a really interesting and important story. Sean Linton, our very good health editor, has done it, and it's really you know, I've seen this with grandparents, I've, you know, seen it with other family members, where you're just like, why are you taking that many pills a day? And you think, is that necessary? And what Sean has done is gone and looked into it and obviously spoken to all sorts of experts. And it does seem that there is a real issue with people being prescribed pills. There is an over-prescription culture in the NHS. It's easy to just give them the pills and go on their way. And then no one really ever checks when people should come off pills.
1: Yeah.
2: And that can be an issue. So people end up on this stuff for years and years and years. And obviously there are side effects, low blood pressure, dizziness, and, you know, people having falls. And it's obviously, there's a cost issue as well. So it's I think it's a really important issue that we're highlighting here, and I think it will resonate for a lot of people because, well, certainly in the Sunday Times newsroom, almost everyone had an experience of this or an opinion on this.
1: Final thing, you've got a bit of culture as well. Your new film critic, introduce us, is going to be talking about Robin Hood in movies through the ages.
2: Yeah, well, she's a familiar name to Sunday Times readers, Hadley Freeman, who's been a columnist with us for years, but she is taking on the film critic role, which I'm thrilled about because Hadley knows Hollywood better than basically anyone I've ever met, and she has great enthusiasm for movies and movie culture, and she's a lovely writer. And I think that she's going to be a great film critic, and I think she'll be a must-read every week. And we've also got Rishi Sunak moving into the main politics slot as well. So he's been writing on our business pages for a while now, but he's going to move into the main political slot in the...
1: Was that your idea or his idea?
2: Well, it certainly wasn't my idea, but I'm not always party to every conversation between the editor and the columnist, but I think it's great. I think Rishi's columns really resonated with people, actually. He obviously draws on his time as Prime Minister, but he's also very forward-looking. You know, he's thinking a lot about AI, about tech, about the future and tomorrow. So he's really valuable.
1: AI is what came to mind to me as well from reading him. Josh, it's been a pleasure. As it always is, thank you very much. Josh Galanzi, the Associate Editor of the Sunday Times, giving us a sneak preview of what will be inside the paper tomorrow. That, I'm afraid, is pretty much it from us with a minute on the clock. Gitto, thank you very much for steering the ship. I'm off to a wedding now, not to bring my own dessert, I'm happy to say. But what an interesting couple of days we've had at Reform Conference, and it continues throughout the day. You'll be hearing a little bit later any more highlights from Nigel Farage's speech that will be kicking off about 4 o'clock. That will be to close up the agenda for today. But Gitto, undeniably a conference that has been undermined by a fairly spectacular set of own goals.
3: Yeah, certainly. And you know, hopefully people you've covered the exposure of certain issues with reform, but also they have an understanding of some of the policies they've been floating this weekend, because that's certainly what we've tried to do. Thank you, Rosie. Thanks to all of you who have taken part. Ed Vasey is up next.
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12: Thanks, Rosie. Thanks, Gitto. It's Ed Vasey on Times Radio. Later, the environmentalist Ben Goldsmith on why Reform UK should lean into the green agenda. And while the new Prime Minister plans more state ownership, I'll hear why Britain actually needs substantial cutbacks in the state's involvement in the economy. Is therapy culture harming teenage girls? That's another issue I'll be discussing later on in the show. But first, we'll start with the Labour peer Tangham Debonair and the journalist Emily Sheffield, who are going to help me review the week's news, including Reform's funding row, Burnham's return to the Commons dispatch box, and J.D. Vance suggesting that humanity might already be in the end times. That, of course, is after the latest Times Radio news with Andy Hayes.
4: Thank you, Ed. Good morning. Traffic in and out of the port of Dover's been blocked by a large group of men wearing masks. Dozens of people, many of them dressed in black and wearing balaclavas and other face coverings, have been seen walking in the middle of the major roads. The Port of Dover says disruption is affecting all routes. Kent Police says officers are in attendance. The local Labour MP, Mike Tapp, has described it as idiots coming to Dover to cause disruption. Reform UK's Treasury spokesman has told Times Radio he's confident the party hasn't broken the law over donations. Police are expected to widen their investigation into donations after secret filming appeared to show that money was solicited from sources not permitted under UK electoral law. James Orr and Dan Dukes have been removed from their roles, and Robert Jenrick says they won't be returning.
14: They have been permanently suspended, yeah, but there's obviously due process, and so there's going to be an investigation, and we want to learn all the facts, give them obviously a right of reply, but Nigel's acted very swiftly. As soon as he saw the footage, you know, some of their comments, it's fair to say, were very disappointing and inappropriate, and so they are gone, absolutely.
4: Donald Trump says his envoys, Steve Witkoff and Jared Kushner, are travelling to Moscow and Ukraine. Volodymyr Zelensky says he's expecting them in Kyiv tomorrow. The US president says he has an idea for peace, but hasn't elaborated on what that might be. Special correspondent with the Kyiv Independent, Jimmy Rushton, says Witkoff and Kushner aren't the best negotiators.
15: They're not regional experts. They're not people that seem to have a deep understanding of either Russia or Ukraine. Witkoff, famously, when he'd met Putin, he had a conversation with him. He seemed to think that Putin was, you know, being friendly to him and was being honest with him. And remember, this is a career intelligence officer during the Cold War.
4: A mistrial has been declared in a high-profile child killing case in America. A jury couldn't decide whether former nurse Lindsay Clancy murdered her three young children in Massachusetts in 2023 after it was blamed on postpartum psychosis. Here, new research suggests that parents are worried their children's ordinary feelings are being diagnosed as mental health issues. Ed Dorrell from Public First, which conducted the study, has told Times Radio that children's mental health may actually be improving.
16: The proportion of parents who think that children's mental health is getting worse is actually going down. So more parents think that children's mental health is getting better than they have done for several years now. There's a really interesting thing here about the way that parents are viewing mental health, and I think there's something of a step change going on, possibly as a result of the kind of long shadow of COVID drifting away.
4: And the United Nations General Assembly has voted to adopt a new world map to better reflect Africa's real size. The existing map shows Africa to be a similar size to Greenland, when in reality it is 14 times bigger. For a roundup of the news on demand, subscribe to the Times Radio News Briefing, and that's on any podcast platform.
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0: Good morning, this is Ed Vasey on Times Radio. On today's programme, I'll talk to the environmentalist Ben Goldsmith, who's had some dealings with Reform UK earlier this year about their policies on the environment. He'll tell me why Reform needs to lean in to the green agenda. Britain is bust, according to the journalist Ross Clark, and it needs to go in the opposite direction to Andy Burnham's planned extension of state ownership in order to avoid a debt crisis. I'll talk about his new book when he comes in later on. Listen up, parents. I'm going to speak to the author of a new book called Girlhood Translated. She's the psychiatrist Suzanne Garfinkel-Crowell, and she's going to help decode the lives and concerns of teenage girls in this social media age and the impact on mental health. We'll get our usual political analysis from the Sunday Times' Lara Spirit, and Katie Balls, of course, will tune in from Washington to tell us what's going on in the American capital. Charlotte Ivers is our TV reviewer this week. We're going to talk about a new series of Vigil and also the Guy Ritchie show The Gentleman, which of course may or may not star Meghan Markle in the next series. And I'll get old and new album recommendations from the musician who has turned Wes Anderson film scores into a live band show. That's Adam Zanady of The Go Team. Find out more after 12:45 today. If you want to get in touch with us, please do text us on 87222, use the word Times, or WhatsApp us on 0333 003 2353. So let's start, as always, with 1 hour on 7 days. Joining me to review the week are the writer, broadcaster and former editor of the Evening Standard, Emily Sheffield. Welcome to the show.
1: Good morning.
0: Thank you so much for coming into our new revamped
1: studio. Not at all, it's very swish.
0: And the Labour peer and former Shadow Cabinet member, Tangham Debonair.
2: Morning. I love the look of the new studio. I feel a bit jealous.
0: Well, you could have come in, Tangham.
2: I know, but I'm far, far away, not in London, but in Wales.
0: Oh,

0: without the leader's speech being disrupted by gaggles of protesters. Reform obviously complained that this has hindered their ability to get across their message, although another hindrance, in my view, could be that they refused to turn up for interviews. Their tough, no-nonsense mayoral candidate, Leila Cunningham, ditched her Times Radio interview with Rosie this morning with just half an hour's notice. So there you go. But let's talk about how the Reform conference went. Emily Sheffield, they didn't really get their message across. It was 100 days to save Britain, but it broke. It started with this huge political scandal.
1: And a political scandal that broke, you know, yesterday. And I think they really underestimated the scale of it. I think they tried to brush it off initially. And you heard Farage go on to LBC Radio and try and claim that this was just two contractors. And I watched that interview and immediately put out on X two contractors. I mean, one of them, James Orr, is head of his policy and was the subject, rather embarrassingly for him, of a huge profile in the Sunday Times, the FT magazine this weekend. And the other one is his closest aide for 10 years. I mean, literally, they have a sort of father-son relationship. So at that point, to cut them adrift, by the way, at 2:30 a.m. this morning, I think is a sign that they realised this was a scandal that was going to continue to grow, and they had to sort of cut it off. And this was followed up by Sir Robert Jenrick, I think, giving a bit of a car crash interview on the Today programme. Again, just trying to say, oh, this was just pub talk. Mm. But it clearly, if it was a one-off, I think they could brush this aside a bit. Their super followers obviously don't care. But this comes on top of so many other questions. Farage's 5 million, which he's now being investigated for, because that was a big... I still see it as a donation, but that's obviously going to be legally... He's now being investigated by the Parliamentary Standards Committee. And then there's all these questions hanging over Posh George and this million...
0: This is George Cottrell.
1: George Cottrell, Posh George, another sort of father-son relationship with Farage. And where this sort of £1 million donation that was channeled through his mother into the party. I have to be very clear here. You know, they are denying all allegations, Reform, the party, George Cottrell. But this is beginning to feel like a very sort of shady cloud hanging over a party who is desperate. And you could see it with every word that Jenrick tried to say this morning on the Today programme, to show that they can be a party who can be trusted to walk into number 10.
0: Yeah, this is the key question for me, and that's what's so interesting, which is that normally they do try and bluster through a scandal like this, but they, and as you say, Emily, they have to a certain extent blustered, but they also tried to shut it down by cutting adrift two very important advisers, which to a certain extent speaks to their maturity as a party. They have this dilemma of they've reached a certain level in the polls, but they need to break out of that level in order to potentially form the next government. But Tangham Debonair, let's turn to you for some, you know, pro-reform thoughts and comments, which I know will come naturally to you.
2: Well, I'm thinking of the Times Radio interview that didn't get cancelled. It's shocking news, actually, that Leila Cunningham would do that. She normally isn't short of things to say. But one that I did see doing the rounds yesterday was one that your colleague Cathy Newman did with Nadine Dorris, in which Nadine Dorris was talking about Zia Yusuf, another prominent reform figure, whose position looks a bit shaky this week after he launched a really, I would say, overtly racist attack on a Labour politician who's the leader of a council, the Camden Council. And Nadine was obviously not happy with Zia Yusuf's behaviour and the things that he says. Now, this makes a swirling cloud, which leaves Nigel at the middle of it. And Nigel's, you know, behaviour has the smack of someone who is expecting loyalty, but expecting it only to him. And he doesn't seem to have much loyalty to those around him. I mean, James Orr, as you said, I've met James Orr, and he's obviously a prominent figure in Reform. I don't agree with him on much in terms of policy, but this is a way of dismissing something that happened that he knew about. That footage on Channel 4 shows that Nigel knew about this. And I think just dismissing it as pub talk is an extraordinary thing for Nigel Farage to do, given that pub talk is his lead card. That's what he trades in. That's literally his thing, pub talk. So I think we've got difficult times for Reform, but what they are doing is rubbishing the process before it even begins by saying, you know, that the parliamentary standards process is all rigged against Nigel and that the press are going for him. No, the media, including the print press, but also online media and broadcasters like yourselves, are doing your jobs. You are screwed.

0: scrutinizing parties who aspire to government. There's another party which we may come on to later who also don't seem to like it being when they're scrutinized. But I'm sorry, if you think you're going to run the country, you should be scrutinized, you should stick to the rules, and you can't complain if you think the processes are unfair, but you only complain about them when they attack you.
1: What's the other party that doesn't like being scrutinised?
0: That would be the Green Party.
1: Oh,
0: But
1: yeah.
0: I'm sure we'll come on to
1: I don't
0: them.
1: know if we will. Let's talk about the Labour Party. Let's talk about the Labour
0: Let's
1: Party
0: do that,
1: instead.
0: Yeah.
1: I was away this week, so I didn't sit glued to the screen to see Andy Burnham's introduction as Prime Minister of the House of Commons. Of course, he became Prime Minister just as the House of Commons went into recess. So this week was the big moment. And apparently, he gave this statement on Tuesday, which went on for 3.5 hours. And then, of course, he had PMQs on Wednesday. It was interesting to see how Kemi Badenoch dealt with him. But also, weirdly, his trickiest moment came from a Labour MP, Tan Desi, who's the chair of the Defence Select Committee, who told him that defence is definitely one area where vibes alone just will not be enough. And what I found interesting about that was that he used the phrase vibes, which is the kind of pejorative word that could hang around Andy Burnham, that he's all vibes and all people-pleasing and no policies. Tangham, as a Labour peer, obviously I'll give you the first bat to say why Andy Burnham may have had a great week.
0: Well, I watched because I wasn't away, and I'm at the sort of sad sack that sits there with a notebook and a pen, writing copious notes on every single
1: You actually
0: moment.
1: Took but notes.
0: I took notes, but I'm afraid to say I didn't last the full 3 hours. I thought, that's it, we're done here. I also watched PMQs. I think Tan Desi's challenge was one that was waiting to be made. I think criticising Andy for vibes, actually, it's not a new criticism. I would say, first of all, I think good vibes are good. They aren't enough, obviously, but Andy has been announcing policy throughout the summer, and he was announcing policy even this week. His Justice Secretary, Alex Norris, was announcing policy on how to deal with the absolutely desperate situation of no good solution, but trying to choose the least worst for the prison overcrowding crisis. So I think Andy had a return to Parliament which was confident. I think he articulated his vision. I think that it's great that he has a vision, a diagnosis of the country's problems. Not everyone is going to agree with it, but he's got a diagnosis and he's got a treatment. So he's setting out his stall. He did that very comprehensively in his opening speech. I think he might need to shorten some of his answers if we don't want a three-hour session every time he makes a statement. But he handled PMQs, and it's a tough gig. Everyone says so. And I think he handled himself in PMQs with great dignity.
1: So, Emily, I genuinely didn't see the 3.5 hour marathon, but I am a sad sack and I tuned in to the PMQs, although the feed kept being dropped by the House of Commons. It was their fault, not our fault. But did you think he had a good week? Is it kind of in proper politics, if I can put it that way?
2: I think a lot of commentators have said, you know, we've gone back to politics. And I think it is worth at this point just comparing to Keir Starmer's first couple of months in power, because he also came in July, same as Andy Burnham. Andy Burnham was a few weeks later. And if you contrast where we are now compared to where the situation Keir Starmer was in, Keir Starmer was already having a terrible first couple of months. he, all these scandals were breaking about free tickets, free clothes. There was Rachel Reeves had come from nowhere and sort of slung out her policy on people's pensions that had gone down incredibly badly. And already the sort of right were up against him for locking people up for those pretty awful riots that summer. Mm. So things were not going well for Keir Starmer. Shockingly, you know, he'd won such a massive majority. Put that back to, oh, and also they were talking the country into the ground. So all of us were feeling unbelievably depressed. It was not only 14 years of terrible Tories, our country's on the floor, huge tax rises are coming. You know, it was just, everyone was just like, oh my God. So I do understand why Burnham is vibing. And he's actually, I have to say, anyone can just like pass this off as vibes. But if we look at this politically, him and Purnell, his chief of staff, have landed this incredibly well.
1: Oh, that's good. That's interesting.
2: I think if you compare it to what was happening with Keir Starmer.
1: Yeah, but you said Starmer had a low bar.
2: Low bar, incredibly low bar. I mean, but
1: Burnham, you think, has landed well.
2: I think he has landed well. His popularity ratings are high. He is above reform in the polls. That is something he really needed to prove. I think there are really big warning signs. I think everyone who's come on the show and the Times is talking about it a lot, and they were there right in PMQs, was that gilt yields reached an 18-year high during his speech. That was higher than during the Liz Truss debacle. So that is a massive warning coming down the track. And I was sat in a meeting with lots of heads of CEOs of big companies on Wednesday at this big sort of Chatham House. And it was interesting that one of them said,
1: "That sounds flashy."
2: The bond markets are holding this country, holding the Treasury to account, not the political parties, the bond market. And I think the other big warning is that that's obviously given him a lot, given Healey a lot less fiscal headroom. And John Healey today is in the FT saying there are tax rises coming, there are difficult decisions coming in this next budget. So the whole vibey thing, I think, is going to crash into a wall very, very fast.
1: The bond markets don't do vibes.
2: The bond markets don't care about vibes. And I think when we come to that first budget, which is the end of October, he's not going to be able to get out of it by getting out his guitar, opening packets of crisps at the pub. It's not going to work fluttering his eyelashes. But I understand what he's doing right now is he is trying to build up some confidence. He's talking to the Labour Party a lot, because remember, the Labour Party became Keir Starmer's biggest enemy.
1: It's a very fair point, that, because actually, you know, as I consistently say, you know, the battles at the next election, you know, are Reform or the Tories going to be the party of the right. Talking to the Labour Party and talking to the left is about squeezing out the Greens. So that's very interesting. Anyway, you can get involved in our discussion. You can text us on 87222. Start your message with the word Times. WhatsApp us on 0333 003 2353. We're going to get more with Emily Sheffield and the Labour peer Tangham Debonair and my review of the week in a moment. Tomorrow on Times Radio, Adam Bolton is going to hear from the eminent political scientist Francis Fukuyama, who, of course, as you know, famously argued that we'd reached the end of history at the end of the Cold War, beginning of the 1990s. But he's got a new book out called In the Realm of the Last Man, in which he discusses why he was right. So that's tomorrow at 12:30 with Adam Bolton. You won't want to miss that. This is Ed Vasey on Times Radio.
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9: Sky Originals' explosive legal drama War stars Dominic West and Sienna Miller as a tech entrepreneur and film star whose high-profile divorce sparks a fierce rivalry between two prestigious London law firms. 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The first proved a little different than all other spy thrillers that had gone before. Boasted an amazing cast, including Keira Knightley, Ben Whishaw and Sarah Lancashire. Brilliantly dark and very bingeable, season two of Black Doves lands later this year.
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10: I believe those who are curious see the world differently. 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
1: This is Ed Vasey on Times Radio. I'm reviewing the week with the journalist Emily Sheffield and the Labour peer Tangham Debonair. So the other big news this week is that Keir Starmer has decided to stand down as the MP for Holborn and St Pancras. He broke the news to the august journal, the Camden New Journal, and said that he wanted to pass the baton to a successor. He did this just before Andy Burnham was about to appear at the dispatch box in the Commons as Prime Minister. And he's given Andy a headache because it's a by-election to defend a central London seat, a Labour seat, where the Green Party leader, Zach Polanski, is likely to be their candidate. Emily, do you think it's a hospital pass from Keir Starmer or an easy test for Andy Burnham to pass?
2: I don't think it's going to be that much of a struggle, actually. I think it really depends whether they put up a decent candidate, and it's interesting that Labour haven't announced theirs yet. But Zach is not as, certainly not, you know, his star is not as shiny as it was. Keir Starmer did have a pretty healthy majority of 11,000. I think Keir Starmer, to be fair, was allowed to chuck this out
1: on the first day.
2: Actually, I mean, you know, I think he's been pretty well behaved, actually, considering. And
1: I think a bit of petulance on his part is perfectly.
2: I genuinely think. And I actually think Andy Burnham's been big enough to say, fine, you know, a bit of petulance. You are allowed it as you walk out the door, slamming it hard behind you. Because, you know, let's face it, he came down and he, you know, swiped his job in a very, very ambitious, aggressive way. Interestingly, I had put out on X that I thought this was a real opportunity for Sadiq Khan. Because, and I was immediately slapped down because he said, oh, he's taken his position in the House of Lords. So what? He can retire from the House of Lords and run as an MP. Because I have worked with both Burnham and Sadiq as when I was editor. I got Burnham to do a column in the Evening Standard. And obviously I worked pretty closely with Sadiq Khan or met him a lot of times. And I had them wrong, actually. I thought Sadiq, you know, Burnham has proved to be the one that has the real ambition to get to the top, and he has. Sadiq actually has sort of sat there and not really made a run for anything. And I think age 55, he's sort of running out of time to go for that top job. And I would say that actually there is an argument that now is the right time for him. And this is a seat that he could win for Labour incredibly easily. Putting aside, of course, all the other worries about the fact that he is the London mayor, that it would immediately trigger a big election, all of those things. But it's interesting, he hasn't moved. And, you know, I think as long as Labour put in a decent candidate, they should win this, I think, pretty easily. Their majority, I'm sure, will be sliced a bit, but I think they'll do OK.
1: I mean, Tangen, we're not going... This discussion is not going the way I planned it. It's become more interesting. Why shouldn't Sadiq Khan decide to go into the power pit of the House of Commons rather than taking a spot in the retirement home full of has-been politicians that is the House of Lords, Baroness Debonair?
0: I love how you speak about you and I, Ed. And we're sitting, being good legislators and holding governments to account in the House of Lords. Thank you very much for asking. But also, I think... You know, Sadiq has been in the House of Commons and he's also been Mayor of London. Maybe he's taken a look at Andy and gone, do you know what? I think I'm quite happy being mayor. I mean, it's
1: a good
0: job.
1: Do you think, by the way...
2: That's my point. He's turned out to not be as ambitious.
1: This is all going not quite planned. We really should be talking about whether the Greens will beat Labour in Holborn. Khan is going to stand again as mayor, by the way?
0: I don't want to speak for Sadiq. I just think he's a terrific
1: please,
0: man.
1: Don't do your politician act. Just tell us what
0: don't
1: you think.
0: Do yours either. And I want him to be mayor, but you know, I think he's absolutely brilliant as London mayor. No, I think the more interesting thing here is what happens to Zach Polanski, because he kind of had to put his name forward. He's the leader of the Green Party. He said he wants to be a London MP. Here's a London seat where he has apparently lived. But if Labour puts up, as Emily says, you know, we've got to put up a good candidate, but we've got a good selection of candidates. And I think that of possible candidates, we're going to be choosing, I think, in the coming week. And I'm quietly confident that we'll have a good campaign and that it'll be a good early test of Burnham's leadership and Zach Polanski won't be an MP. Now, if I get that wrong, obviously you'll have me back to tell me so. But I think Zach Polanski...
1: Well, we might not. We might just take the view that you just can't call... political stuff and you're not worth having on.
0: Yeah, well,
1: that's the risk, Tangen.
2: Sadiq should stand. It's going to make it so much more interesting.
1: I think
2: worried. Politics is getting boring.
1: We've got a great news line here. Increasing pressure on Sadiq Khan to stand in Holborn.
0: I would really, I know this is sad of me, but I would really like a bit of boring politics for a while, a bit of just boring, get on with the job. I'm sorry, I'm done with the adrenaline rush and the sugar high of just like, oh, good, a crisis.
1: Oh, please.
2: Don't worry, we're going to have a crisis with that budget. There is going to be a crisis.
1: Think about the ratings for Times Radio, Tingham.
0: It's going to be hard. Okay, well, I'll give you here that I think that Zach Polanski, it will be good to see him properly scrutinised. Okay. And I think so far, he has also run on vibes, but unlike Andy Burnham, he's not actually put himself forward for a position to take responsibility.
12: Yeah.
0: If the Green Party are serious, if they're serious, I personally don't think that they are treating government seriously. If they're serious, they're going to have to put form a platform for government, not just a wish list of things that they can use to kick the Labour Party with, which is their normal modus operandi. That's what they normally do. And that's what I think he's going to do.
2: Can I ask you a quick question? Do you think Labour, if it came to it in the next election, would do a deal with the Greens in a hung parliament?
0: I don't think so, but you know, I won't be in that room. I mean, it would obviously, a bit of me would die inside.
1: Tangham doesn't like the Greens.
0: Country, not really.
1: Tangham got beaten by the Greens.
0: I'm not going to speculate. Thank you, Ed, for reminding me. I knew something happened that day. I knew there was a reason why I was watching black and white war movies on July the 5th and not, you know, walking into number 10. I think we really, really need to focus on who's actually going to run the country properly. And are the Greens, have they got an idea of how to run a country? Like reform, the Greens, when they get into power, when it's at council so far, they get unstuck because they realise that, guess what? You can't just get elected and then free Gaza.
1: Anyway,
0: you
1: look, have to have a platform. We've done enough about Holborn. Let's talk about the Antichrist instead, because he could be...
2: He could be
1: walking among us. We made a bid for him to come on and speak to Times Radio, but, you know, of course, referring to Vice President J.D. Vance, he talked to a Christian evangelist podcast and surprise, surprise, he leaned in and talked about whether we're living in the end of times. I mean, I suppose with this, Emily, it did remind me, you know, that old adage, you know, America is a different country, we speak the same language, but it's whatever the phrase is. But, you know, Christian evangelism is a big deal in America.
2: Huge.
1: It's a big deal in American politics. Abortion is a political issue there because of that, where it's not here. So I guess we shouldn't be too kind of overwhelmed by what J.D. Vance said.
2: I don't think so. I think, you know, he is a politician through and through, and it's quite surprising because actually he's not been in politics that long, you know, a decade or so. But he was doing this podcast interview on the back of his book Communion, which I haven't read yet. I intend to. His last book was absolutely brilliant. And I think we just need to place everything that he's saying at the moment in the fact that he wants to be the next president of the United States. We've got the midterms coming up. I don't expect they're going to go particularly well for President Trump. And as you say, that, you know, that sort of evangelical message is really important in some core swing states.
1: Mm.
2: And it was a huge vote winner. And he talks a lot about family and faith. And that really, that sits well with huge swathes of the American electorate, particularly on the Republican right. So I think it's... Everything he says is political, and it was interesting that he took aim. He's sort of trying to hint that the Antichrist lives in Anthropic. He was taught, and you know that was him. You know, Anthropic is basically at war with President Trump at the moment. They've put their arms around OpenAI. Both of them have got huge IPOs coming up. So you know, every single thing he does is political.
1: Yes.
2: So I think you always have to look at everything he does, everything he says in that sort of, you know, what's coming up in American politics.
1: I completely agree. It sounded like kind of painting by numbers, very cynical. I'm talking to an evangelical audience, so I'll be evangelical. Although some of the things he said about, you know, getting your love tips from Anthropic, you know, did sound quite sensible critique of using AI in your day-to-day life. I mean, Tangham, we weren't particularly surprised by what J.D. Vance had to say. It wouldn't go down well in British politics, but it's fine in American politics.
0: I mean, I'm absolutely right. I agree with really most of what Emily just said. I think where I would slightly differ is I think that he also needs to think about, or maybe expand, is if he's going to be president, he needs to think about talking to the world. Now, of course, this isn't about the world at the moment. It's about American elections and American politics, and he is a politician through and through. But what he's also doing, perhaps, is uncanny, is capturing perhaps the spirit of the times, which is an awful lot of people across the world are feeling like we're living in real chaos and real crisis. It's a perma-crisis. And that feeling of the end of times isn't just religious. It's also a sort of, if we're going to go back to vibes, it's the bad vibe side, which is everywhere we look, there seems to be a crisis or there seems to be chaos. Now, I've been thinking about whether or not this is a new thing, and I don't think it really is. I think it's just possibly that we're finally looking at our systems as we've got them and saying, our systems as they've been, are they actually working for people? And he's tapping into that as well as the religious right, I think. I think he's smart enough to know that he's not just speaking to the religious right, he's also speaking to middle America, who feel like things just aren't going well. And I think that feeling, he's got to sort of move beyond Trump, who he has served loyally, but is about to obviously do very, very badly politically. Yeah. You've got to be able to move beyond him and speak in a way which Trump currently doesn't. Trump, I don't think Trump is anywhere near the communicator J.D. Vance is.
1: Oh, that's an interesting point to make. Anyway, I guess one of the feelings at end of times is that the government's told us to stockpile water and food because of El Nino. But as a politician, I guess it's also quite useful. From now on, if anything goes wrong, you can just blame the Antichrist. Let's go to some of our texts you've been texting in about Andy Burnham. Jilly says he has charisma, but Burnham needs to stop trying to be a mayor, start acting like a prime minister. He needs to get a grip of serious issues, not move the deck chairs of where things happen, and give out free bus journeys or focus on homelessness. Charlie thinks looking at the first 100 days, which is reforms programme, is a bit optimistic. Liz Truss needed half of that to ruin the country. On reform, whenever people in the media rubbish reform and throw shade, it just adds the feeling of the establishment versus the British people. Gary says about the Channel 4 expose, I thought a sting was where someone who was actually caught doing something wrong, not talking about possibly doing something wrong, and not doing it with no money changing hands. By the way, people complaining that we haven't had reform spokespeople on, we did ask reform spokespeople onto this show, and as you know, Leila Cunningham was due to have an interview and ducked it. So, but I heard Robert Jenrick earlier on Times Radio Breakfast. Anyway, you can text us on 87222, start your message with the word Times. WhatsApp us on 0333 003 2353. More from the journalist Emily Sheffield and the Labour peer Tangham Debonair in the next half hour, when we'll discuss the Tory reshuffle and a supreme example of cultural diplomacy, all after the latest news at 10:34 with Andy Hayes.
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12: Thank you, Ed. Good morning. A large group of demonstrators dressed in black and wearing balaclavas has gathered at the port of Dover. Paul King, a Reform UK councillor for Dover West, says he's been told it's a Stop the Boats protest. He also says local women are feeling frightened. The port says all routes are affected. Police are in attendance. Reform UK's Treasury spokesman has told Times Radio he's confident the party hasn't broken the law over donations. Police are expected to widen their investigation into donations after secret filming appeared to show that money was solicited from sources not permitted under UK electoral law. But Robert Jenrick says James Orr and Dan Jukes won't be returning, and he thinks Reform is in the clear.
13: These were left-wing climate activist pranksters who did this, and the party didn't break any rules or laws. We're very confident of that. I've read myself the KC's opinion to that effect. But did these two individuals say things that were disappointing? Yes. And that's why they've been suspended. You know, they're not in their roles anymore.
12: A plane thought to be carrying Donald Trump's representatives, Steve Witkoff and Jared Kushner, has landed in Moscow. They're due in Kyiv tomorrow. Donald Trump says he has an idea for peace, but hasn't elaborated on what that might actually be. And the Defence Secretary says Britain is capable of defending the Falkland Islands after the President of Argentina said his country would prevail over the territory. Javier Milei also says Britain is a country in decline. For a roundup of the news on demand, find the Times Radio News Briefing, and that's on the Times Radio app.
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9: 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Reimagined from the 1973 novel, Eddie Redmayne plays an elite assassin. Lashana Lynch is the intelligence officer obsessed on catching him. 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
1: Welcome back. This is Ed Vasey on Times Radio. Coming up after 11, we're going to get political analysis from the Sunday Times' Lara Spirit. We're going to talk to the journalist Ross Clark on his new book about the debt crisis ahead for the UK. And Charlotte Ivers will join me this week to review the week's television. After 12, we'll talk to the environmentalist Ben Goldsmith on whether Reform UK should embrace nature and climate issues. Katie Balls, as usual, will tune in from Washington to tell us what's going on across the pond. And the psychiatrist Suzanne Garfinkel-Crowell will decode the contemporary anxieties of teenage girls. And we'll finish, as always, with album recommendations, old and new, at the end of the show. You can text us on 87222, start your message with the word Times, or WhatsApp us on 0333 003 2353. But I'm still reviewing the week with the journalist and broadcaster Emily Sheffield and the Labour peer Tangham Debonair. Now, the Conservative Party has reshuffled its shadow cabinet. The leader, Kemi Badenoch, ousted Priti Patel and her former shadow chancellor, Mel Stride. But alongside that, James Cleverly announced that he wants to be the mayor of London, so he also left the shadow cabinet. Does the Tory reshuffle make them more electable? Will the electorate know who any of them are? Emily Sheffield, you stood as a Tory candidate in the local elections in May. You've got some views, therefore, on how the Tory party is shaping up.
2: I think to voters as a whole, it's a story in Westminster to political journalists. I don't think anyone outside Westminster will notice there's been a reshuffle. That doesn't matter. That doesn't mean that it wasn't incredibly important that she did start preparing for a general election, which I might add.
1: So you
2: add,
1: think that's what this signals?
2: I think it's signalling she's preparing for the next step. So she's done the first 2 years, which I have to say, I think her achievements, and I would say this because I'm a Conservative, but I've been extremely critical of the Conservative Party in the past, is that what she has achieved is extraordinary, given how bad the last election was. And I was working at CCHQ on that election. I mean, it just couldn't have gone worse if it tried. I think she was, you know, pummeled in her first year. And it is, I think, a real testament to how tough she is that she is now number two in the popularity stakes, just behind Burnham. Mm. Well, Burnham's up, you know, he's like plus 16 at the moment, but she's at zero. She is way above Nigel Farage, which is interesting in that Reform are pretty close in the polls, only just above the Tories now. So I think this reshuffling of the decks is, on the one hand, it's a bit of preparation just in case a general election is called. And yes, I would say that is still possible.
1: Yeah,
2: I think it's feeling less likely now. And it is getting ready for a general election. And Andrew Griffiths, I don't know him personally, but his backstory is incredibly impressive. You know, sort of state school educated, went on to be a very senior executive at Just Eat and then Sky News, where he made his own fortune when that got sold. So He is a wealth creator. He is coming from a business background. And I think that is where the Conservatives have a real opportunity to keep pulling out of the sort of doldrums of 2 years ago and putting this real difference between them and Labour. Labour, it is my opinion, they are 95% of their MPs do not come from business backgrounds.
1: Oh, tell me about
2: we
1: it.
2: Are going to see, I think, the Conservatives and Labour actually retreating into their safe spots, I hope, which is the Tories go back to being the party of the economy, Labour are going to go back to the party of tax and spend, which we are going to see in this budget, we've seen in the last two budgets. I think Andy Burnham would like to cut welfare. I think his party isn't going to allow him. They literally can't do it.
1: Those two have to go
2: alongside, not in a cruel way. It doesn't mean that, you know, we're going to make sure that lots of sort of disabled people have a horrible time. But there is a growing feeling in the country, I think, that we are sort of spiralling.
1: Yeah, I agree. I mean, let's bring in Tangham Debonair to try and, you know, reassure us here. Because obviously, Tangham, Kemi Badenoch has played a blinder. Andrew Griffith, who was the youngest CFO of a FTSE 100 company at Dixon's and then the CFO, Chief Financial Officer for Sky, has more business experience in his own career than the entire Labour cabinet. And you are, in your DNA, unable to cut welfare, Tangham. I mean, you must be on the back foot with this Tory reshuffle.
0: I think, first of all, I'm going to work backwards there, Ed. So we're unable to cut welfare. I mean, the clue's in the name. We're the party of Labour. We want people in work. But we have a different approach. And Andy signalled that clearly, as has Alan Milburn doing his report on young people not in education, employment or training. His second part of Alan Milburn's report is coming out soon, and I don't know a single Labour MP that wouldn't rather have young people in work, employment or training than on welfare. Everybody agrees on that.
2: Yeah, but hang on. Rachel Reeves's budgets ensured that more people, young people, went onto welfare. Sorry, but I've got to pick you up on that.
0: You may if you wish, but we're now under Andy Burnham and John Healey. So we've got a new government under a Labour banner, and I think what we've got to do is focus on getting more young people into work, employment and training, which is the right thing to do morally. And Andy's very big on it's the right thing to do. I think he's also very big on looking at where costs come down the line if you don't sort things out. Having too many people who are claiming social security, and it is a safety net, is something that we all buy into because we believe in having a safety net, but we don't believe in having a sunbed. And I think that's important. And the feeling that people have that it is a sunbed is not matched by the reality. What we have got, however, is a need to get more young people ready for work and into work. And those who are mid-career, whose jobs are being destroyed, or there's a feeling of that by AI, we actually need to address that as a country and as a government. Now, on the first criticism that there's not enough people in business who are in the Labour Party, I think, you know, I hear from academics, there's not enough academics in politics. There's not enough this profession or that profession. An awful lot of people don't go into politics for all sorts of reasons, which we could debate. And I think that, you know, the majority of Tory MPs, they're not all business people either. They come from a range of professions. The Labour Party is the party of Labour. That's the clue. It's in the name. We want to make sure that working people have a good deal. But most of us know, and I would include myself in this very strongly, if you don't have a thriving business sector, if you don't have a good industrial strategy, that's where the jobs come from. So if you don't have that, you don't have good jobs for working people. So we want the business sector to
2: but
0: do
2: the
0: well.
2: Early signs
0: and
2: from Andy Burnham but the
0: he's
2: early signs from Andy Burnham, Lord Jim O'Neill, who he wanted to come into the Treasury, he has already said, Andy Burnham's one of the things that he's floated in his good vibes era is that he's going to go for capital gains tax and raise it. That is an anti-business, anti-growth measure, straight out the, you know, literally straight out the door. So
1: yeah,
2: I think business are going to sit there and say, okay, proof's in the pudding because we trusted you, we trusted Labour, and what did you do in that first budget? You just came for us. You absolutely walloped us.
1: Okay, give Tangham a chance to respond here.
0: We're going to see, aren't we? I mean, I'm not writing John Healey's budget. I'm sorry, that's a tired line, but it's true. I'm not going to write it right now. I also think that any changes to capital gains tax are about capital gain. They're not about just that. There are other ways of backing risk takers and businesses and entrepreneurs. And I think Andy's track record in Manchester, I know people are going to get tired of hearing the word Manchester. I actually used to live there. I think it's a great city, but it rains too much. But Andy has got a good track record of working with businesses. Ministers. He is a good person to have in charge of bringing together the three pillars of academia, business and state.
1: Anyway, this is a good, this is a very good ding-dong about Labour versus Tory. But I guess, Emily, you make the point, obviously, that the Tories, it's only one poll, have overtaken reform. It's a more in common poll. And as I say, when I say it's a good ding-dong between Labour and Tory, for me, the next election is about the survival of the Tory party and establishing itself rather as Labour versus the SDP in 1983, making sure it stays as the main party of the right. So this is, in that sense, it's better to see a poll where they're beating reform necessarily than one where they're overtaking Labour.
2: Yes, I think the Conservatives will be feeling pretty happy this weekend because reform has taken another pummeling. You know, yeah. It has overshadowed and I think reform had some pretty good talking points, actually. Unfortunately, as a Conservative, those have been overshadowed. But it is one poll, I might add. Reform is still above them. But you're absolutely right. I think for a lot of Conservatives, they want to see the Conservative Party survive and do better at the next election. I think it was very interesting. Morgan McSweeney said a while ago...
1: He was Keir Starmer's right hand.
2: Sorry, Keir Starmer's right hand, who then had to stood down over the Mandelson affair. But he said recently, and there's absolutely no, you know, he was the one that got that big majority for Starmer, is that he said he thought the next election was going to be a clear fight back between the Conservatives and Labour. I don't think for a second we should take reform keeping falling as for granted. Farage is an unbelievable campaigner. I mean,
1: yeah, I agree.
2: We can say what we like about him, but he is unbelievable.
1: Patrick McGuire wrote a great column on Friday about, you know, is this a return of mainstream politics or not? And I, you know, the jury is still out on this. But let's move on, because I want to talk about Tangham's story, which is Lord Dubs, Alf Dubs, the former MP now in the House of Lords, a guy who came over here as part of the Kinder transport before the Second World War. And he obviously talks about his background as a refugee, and it's something he campaigns on, obviously, and he says the headline is, "When a refugee does something horrible, I'm told it's my fault." Tell us about this interview, Tangham.
0: I mean, it's a lovely interview by Times journalist Damien Whitworth, who starts with the departure, the very moving picture of a six-year-old child being waved off by his mother in Prague in 1939 to go to London on the Kinder transport. And that was Alf Dubs, who then went on to make a life and build a real story of integration and of participation in British life and became a politician. He was head of the Refugee Council, and the article covers a lot of this, but it also covers where Alf is now, age 93, still in the House of Lords, still working really hard, still trying to influence policy. And apart from the fact that he also makes clear that Alf is still very much a Labour man, he's got criticisms of our Home Secretary Shabana Mahmood, but when asked to compare her with Tory Home Secretaries, he still chooses Shabana, he's still a Labour man. But he expresses this concern, and I think the headline really hits it on the head, that we're entering an era, or we've already entered an era, where one asylum seeker doing something absolutely ghastly, and everybody who is an asylum seeker, or even in Alf's case, a once refugee and now campaigner for refugee rights, is blamed. And what Alf proposes, I find quite interesting, because he agrees, as I think every right-thinking person does, that you have to stop these boats. But he's doing that at the same time as saying, but you also need to speed up the decision-making process. Again, I think anybody would agree, get the decision-making process speeded up. That's the point Alf's making. So there's some points of agreement there, which I think cross all political parties. His third, final one, though, is a criticism of Shabana Mahmood, which the interview spends some time on, which is about the way that he feels that she's been cruel, and I think he uses some other words as well, in some of the policies she's putting forward. And one of the crucial ones here is about when asylum seekers who become refugees, when they get their decision, when they are allowed to claim what's called indefinite leave to remain. Now, I think this really matters, because the criticism a lot of people make of asylum seekers and refugees is they should integrate. Well, you can't if you're an asylum seeker, because you're in asylum accommodation, you're not allowed to work and you haven't got the right to work. When you get refugee status, you are allowed to work. But if you aren't, and you don't know if you're going to be able to bring your children to join you, if they are still in a desperate situation back in a war zone, or whether you're going to be able to make a life, actually putting that decision off makes it harder for refugees to integrate. So I'm with Alf on this, but I think it's also really telling, and the headline hits it, absolutely, the Times headline really hits it, that he and others like him, those of us who campaign on refugee rights, we will get blamed any time. And I think it's particularly painful for Alf to be blamed every time an asylum seeker does something really horrible. I think this is really one-way traffic. It doesn't happen when other people do horrible things that an entire class of people is then blamed.
1: Yeah, I mean, I think, Emily, the whole tone of the debate has changed over the last few years, obviously. And it is true, I think, that, you know, if a horrible crime is committed by, dare I say it, a sort of British native, it gets covered as a crime. If it's committed by an asylum seeker, it gets covered as an indictment of the policies of asylum and immigration. And we're obviously aware of what Zia Yusuf said about the potential Labour candidate in Holborn being born in Somalia. So, you know, and yet you look at people like Alf Dubs and you look at the extraordinary contribution, you know, you think about people like Isaiah Berlin, the Jewish children who came here just before the war, and you look back at that and think we should have taken more, frankly.
2: Yeah, it's extraordinary competition, but it was an incredibly different time. And we are able to travel across the planet far faster. And I think to cut through to something we all need to think about, and it's interesting that whenever we talk about refugees coming to this country, is what is the number that we think is acceptable to bring into this country every single year? Because there are terrible things happening around the world, horrendous, and but a country has to, I think, say, right, we're happy to take 200,000 refugees a year. We're happy to do that. They need to put a number on it. And it's interesting that no one, I have never found anyone in the Labour Party who is happy to put a number on it. They just go, oh, but it's cruel, it's awful. I also think, and Lord Dubs, in that interview, he actually really focuses on children. And I think all of us feel that if a young child reaches here, we need to look after them. But that is not the overwhelming number of people that are coming on those boats. It is men. Men who are so aggressive to get onto that boat, they have actually trampled children underfoot to death getting into that boat. So I think we've got to be very, very careful about moving away our emotions. It doesn't mean that we become unemotional people or that we turn. I do not like the way that Reform wants to turn every single person that lands on this shore or is an immigrant here into some kind of evil sort of rapist. But at the same time, we have to decide as a country, when people can get here so easily now, is what our acceptable to us about the number of people that we feel happy.
1: Yeah, I mean, I think that's right.
2: And there is a real problem, and I think we shouldn't underestimate it. If you are living somewhere and it is your small town which is having more HMOs than say, you know, a big sort of area of London, you have got to understand that there's going to be a lot of people locally who feel very, very unhappy about that.
1: What do you want to say?
0: Can I come back on that? Because I think one of the things that's missing on numbers is the fact that most refugees the world over don't get anywhere near the UK. It's a tiny, tiny, tiny, tiny fraction. Most refugees from Syria went to Lebanon. One in four of the population of Lebanon, over 1 million people, is a Syrian refugee. Refugees typically will go to where they feel a connection, or they will stay in their own country but try to move away from the conflict. We have to address it, I agree, but I think we need to address it with some honesty, which is even now we take a tiny fraction of the world's refugees.
1: Anyway, we've got to move on. Let's get some of your messages. Tony points out that Andy Burnham got 24,729 votes at Makerfield to be an MP. I wonder if he knows that off by heart or he looked it up. He has no mandate to do anything radical. What track record in Manchester, says Simon? It's just buses. Burnham is convinced they make an actual difference to growth. Richard talks about business experience in Parliament. We talked about Andrew Griffith being a very successful business executive, but he says a wealth creator is someone who starts a business against the odds, not somebody who's an executive with share options. Jonathan asks, how come the party of business stagnated the economy for 14 years, and how come growth has actually returned to the economy under Labour? Not much growth, but some, and it's better than the Tories managed. Lorna says about Keir Starmer, I couldn't see him staying after finding out the PLB have been plotting to remove him for over a year. Some of them were his friends. And Marcus on JD Vance says the position of the Antichrist is already occupied by Putin, supported by Trump. JD Vance will not gain the Republican nomination, is now desperate to distance himself from Trump. Do keep your messages coming in. You can text us on 87222, start your message with the word Times, or WhatsApp us on 0333 003 2353. I actually have that number saved in my WhatsApp so that I can text the breakfast show while I'm on my dog walk. Jane Mulkerins is on Times Radio from 1, and her guests include Bella Mackey talking about her new novel. We'll come back to talk about A Welcome Immigrant, the bio tapestry, with Emily Sheffield and Tangham Debonair in a moment. This is Ed Vasey on Times Radio.
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1: Well, I'm still reviewing the week with Emily Sheffield and Tangham Debonair, and we've only got a short period to talk about the bio tapestry. King Charles, President Emmanuel Macron, Andy Burnham were there at the opening of the exhibition. It's going to be a blockbuster, isn't it, Emily Sheffield?
2: I mean, it already is a blockbuster. 2.5 million in sales, and that's just the first tranche of sales. I have got my tickets. I'm so excited. I've got to wait a few weeks. The only thing is you get 40 minutes in there, and I think you're pretty crowded. You're going to be rushed through. But I read the review in the Times today, and I sort of can't wait to see it. I've actually been sort of brushing up on my history, and I think it's going to take more than one viewing. So there's a new tranche of tickets coming out. I think I'm going to try and book a second viewing. I couldn't be more excited.
1: Yeah, I think we should try and, you know, use a bot to buy as many tickets as possible and then sell them on the black market. I mean, Tangham, it's slightly odd though, isn't it? It's such a blockbuster, yet it was only really down the road in northern France for the last, you know, 1,000 years. We could have nipped over there, but somehow we're completely blown away by it coming to Britain.
0: Well, there's something symbolic about it, isn't there? I mean, I did actually nip over the road to northern France and see it. So I've already seen it, and I already know that it's an embroidery, not a tapestry, which makes me just a nerdy person. But I think it's one of the things that I think is great about it, as well as the interest shown by children and young people, and the fact that there are free tickets if you're going with an adult, is just absolutely brilliant. I'm not surprised people are excited by it, but it is also a really important cultural symbol of the friendship between two countries who are neighbours, and we sometimes squabble with our neighbours, but this is a good sign that we're actually getting on a bit better. And I would quite like it to mean that we're getting on better with Europe, full stop, at the moment. But I was quite moved watching the opening speeches on Wednesday.
1: Were you at the opening ceremony, Tangham?
0: No, I was watching from the Sky News studio, having the start of rival studio. We're having the start of the programme I was on delayed by watching the speeches, but I enjoyed watching them.
1: But you're a member of the establishment, Tangham. Why weren't you there?
0: I'm also a working girl, you know. I've got to do what I've got to do. So I am really, really happy to see that it's coming here. I'm delighted for the British Museum. I'm sure other museums would have liked it to be at theirs as well.
2: Oh, yes.
0: But I'm also really pleased that we are getting to see something which was British craftsmanship and something we can be really, really proud of, and actually get that sense of pride in the skill that's gone into it, as well as the cultural.
2: Now, Ed, I think you're being a bit shy here, because you told me before we came on that you actually had quite a lot to do with the curator of the show.
1: The curator of the biotapestry is a wonderful man called Michael Lewis. We don't have time to talk about him, but he and I worked to save something called the Portable Antiquities Scheme when I was the culture minister. But more on that when I get a moment. Thank you so much to Emily Sheffield and Tangham Debonair for coming on the show. Lots to come after the news, which, as you can tell, we are heading towards.
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1: This is Times Radio with Ed Vasey. In this half hour, I'll talk to the journalist Ross Clark, whose new book, Britain is Bust, sees a looming debt crisis if the British government doesn't change course and drastically cut spending. We'll get our TV review at 11:30 with the wonderful Charlotte Ivers. We'll talk about the new series of The Vigil and the new series of The Gentleman. But coming up next, we're going to get up-to-the-minute political analysis from the Sunday Times' Lara Spirit. All of that, of course, after Times Radio News with Andy Hayes.
12: Thank you, Ed. Good morning. A large group of demonstrators dressed in black and wearing balaclavas has gathered at the port of Dover. It's thought they could number more than 300. The port says all routes are affected. There's about 4 miles of congestion on the roads. Paul King, a Reform UK councillor for Dover West, says he's been told it's a Stop the Boats protest. He also says local women are feeling frightened. Police are in attendance. Reform UK's Treasury spokesman has told Times Radio he's confident the party hasn't broken the law over donations. Police are expected to widen their investigation into donations after secret filming appeared to show that money was solicited from sources not permitted under UK electoral law. Reform also says it would raise the tax-free threshold to £15,000 if it got into government, but Robert Jenrick says he would like to go further eventually.
13: I want to get the tax-free personal allowance to 20 grand a year. That is our ambition, and if we can do that over the course of a parliament, then we will 100% set out to achieve that. But this is a very expensive commitment, and look at the state of the public finances right now. I mean, they've been trashed, basically, and look at the bond market's reaction. We've got to behave in a cautious and careful way.
12: A plane thought to be carrying Donald Trump's representatives, Steve Witkoff and Jared Kushner, has landed in Moscow this morning. They're due in Kyiv tomorrow. Donald Trump says he has an idea for peace, but hasn't elaborated on what that might actually be. Special correspondent with the Kyiv Independent, Jimmy Rushton, has been studying similar conflicts.
5: Often the large country at some point gets tired and bored and goes home. You saw that in Afghanistan. You saw that in Vietnam. You saw that in Afghanistan with the Soviet Union as well. You know, there are many reasons why both sides would like the war to end, but there's only one side that it cannot end for, at least in some form of, you know, forced surrender or forced ceasefire, because that would mean the end of this country that I'm sitting in right now.
12: The Defence Secretary says Britain is capable of defending the Falkland Islands after the President of Argentina said his country would prevail over the territory. Javier Milei also says Britain is a country in decline. But Wes Streeting has suggested that Milei's claims are driven by forthcoming elections next year. Military consultant Nicholas Drummond has told Times Radio the Falklands can be defended.
6: After the last invasion, we built the Mount Pleasant complex in the Falkland Islands, in the Eastern Island. And that is a considerably impressive military base. It's a home of 4 Tornados, a company of infantry, 2 Skysaber batteries and various other miscellaneous assets. And the point of that complex is that it could be reinforced very quickly if an attack seemed likely.
12: And the United Nations General Assembly has voted to adopt a new world map to better reflect Africa's real size. The existing map shows Africa to be a similar size to Greenland, when in reality it is 14 times bigger. For a roundup of the news on demand, subscribe to the Times Radio News Briefing on any podcast platform.
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1: Welcome back. This is Ed Vasey on Times Radio. We've still got a lot to come on today's show. I'm going to talk to the environmentalist Ben Goldsmith. He's had some dealings with Reform earlier this year, talking to them about nature policies. And he'll tell me why he thinks Reform needs to lean into the green agenda. Britain is bust, according to the journalist Ross Clark, and it needs to go in the opposite direction to Andy Burnham's, what he says, planned extension of state ownership in order to avoid a looming debt crisis. And listen up, parents. I'm going to speak to the author of a new book called Girlhood Translated. She's the psychiatrist Suzanne Garfinkel-Crowell, and she's going to help decode the lives and concerns of teenage girls in this social media age, especially regarding, of course, mental health. We'll get political analysis from the Sunday Times' Lara Spirit, and Katie Balls will tune in from Washington to tell us everything that's going on in the capital of the United States. Charlotte Ivers is on for in a minute as well to talk about news reviews. Anyway, let's now speak to Lara Spirit, who's going to talk to us about all the latest political news. She's the deputy political editor of the Sunday Times, of course. Welcome to the show, Lara.
4: Hi, Ed. How are you?
1: I can see you are at the Reform Conference. How's it all going?
4: Yeah, it's been absolutely fascinating here. Obviously, on the eve of the conference, we had that big undercover donations investigation, and it's been a kind of open question whether or not Nigel Farage will be capable of wresting control of the agenda back from that. I think it's been pretty bruising in some respects, but I think he feels he probably had a good speech yesterday, and we've got some big announcements coming today they feel that might help them recommand the narrative. So let's see.
1: Yeah, I mean, I've said really for the last few days that it looks like a proper grown-up party conference. You know, there's lots of journalists there, lots of businesses there, lots of stands reminding me of what it was like to go to the Tory conferences and even the Labour conferences. But they've also obviously had, as all good political conferences do, a political scandal. So it's completely overshadowed the Reform agenda, which must be very frustrating for them.
4: Yeah, I think a kind of good example of this was the business dinner that was on the night before conference kicked off, and that night that the Channel 4 footage emerged, and Reform were pretty confident and jubilant after seeing just how many very senior business figures had turned up for that dinner, and also, you know, had participated in the business day of conference that was on the eve of the main events kicking off. So they were feeling like that was a good example of how they were on the road to professionalizing. You know, you had massive figures emerging wanting to engage with the Reform Party on matters of public policy, and yet at this dinner when this footage was coming out, you had very senior figures in Reform who were you know, watching the footage in front of these business people, I'm told, like, really quite distressed by what they were seeing, were making calls. And I think that just is a visual representation of how difficult it is for the Reform Party at the moment, because as soon as they when they have these moments of seeming professionalism, you know, sometimes they are unfortunately punctured

0: potential next government?
1: Plenty. And I mean, you would have to be silly not to engage with them on this point, right? I mean, if you are a major UK business and you are seeing some of the policies that Reform is proposing, you're reading some of these many policy papers that we've seen, particularly in recent months. I think one of the big objectives for Reform, one of the things they do think they've done well, is to have quite a lot of policy that's come out in recent weeks and months. They feel that one of the chief accusations against them in recent years have been that they're policy light, kind of populist heavy, big on slogans, less keen on the detail. And actually, one of the big parts of that professionalism puzzle is showing that they don't think that's the case, that they have got these big ideas. But as a result, businesses are now really engaging with what the substance of that would be in circumstances where, yes, the polling numbers from Reform have fallen. It has not been as strong a period for Reform as it was, say, at conference last year, when I think there was more of a kind of messianic vibe around Nigel Farage than there perhaps has been this year. But even so, this is a possible next government. I mean, we don't know what's going to happen at the next election, but the fragmentation of party politics in Britain means that as a massive business, you would have to be silly not to take Reform seriously. So I haven't been surprised to see the amount of corporate engagement with the Reform conference this year. And, you know, people, Reform activists, senior figures in Reform that I speak to are very encouraged by it.
0: Well, it's going to be interesting to see how the conference goes today. It is the last day of the conference. Let's talk about the government and the issues they're facing. I mean, it's interesting, this kind of story is landed about the Falklands. I grew up when the Falklands War happened. I was 14 and I followed it closely. It had a big impression on me. And the Falklands kind of resonates very much in this country. And we've got this extraordinary speech by the Argentinian President Javier Milei saying that he's going to sanction companies that do business with the Falklands, oil companies. I guess this may sound a bit cynical, but in some ways this is potentially quite useful for the government because, you know, kind of rallying around the flag, defending the Falklands. But it's also a bit of vulnerability for the government because it gets us all talking yet again about defence and whether we actually have the capability to defend something like the Falklands. I know that Wes Streeting has been robust and so has the Foreign Secretary Ed Miliband. How is this playing for the government?
1: Yeah, I think this isn't an area where there is significant disagreement in the government ranks. Everybody is four square behind the commitment towards defending the Falkland Islands. That much has been very clear in recent days. I think there has, however, been alarm at the comments that we've seen from President Trump that they're kind of potentially reevaluating their position on this question, obviously following a long-standing policy of neutrality. So I think they're taking this very, very carefully as a diplomatic issue. Of course, you know, the big flashpoints for Burnham and Trump are yet to come. And although they had that encouraging call at the beginning and there have been some signs that they may well have a positive relationship, it's too early to say just how that will shake out. And actually, this could be a really key and important issue in determining whether or not that relationship is a positive one. So I think we'll have to see, but at the moment we haven't heard anything from the government that suggests anything other than total commitment to the Falklands.
0: Yes, well, it may add an additional level of complexity to their relationship with President Trump.
1: Yeah, precisely. And I think the defence spending question is a really important one, Ed, because, you know, as you know, we have spent much of the week, in fact, we have spent much of the year discussing whether and when this government will get to 3% of spending GDP on defence and whether or not that will come in 2030. Of course, one of the key tenets of that resignation letter from John Healey when he was Defence Secretary, of course, now the Chancellor under Andy Burnham, and you know, Burnham having appeared to have suggested that that was a commitment that he was behind earlier this week in the Commons. Actually, of course, the government has not committed to that yet, but there is a widespread expectation that they will be kind of forced to get behind that target, in part because of the credibility question around John Healey and the fact that they will want to avoid accusations of hypocrisy when he resigned over this, if he was not to be able to deliver it when he was in fact in the Treasury with his own authority. You know, he accountable for his own authority. I think that would be a big question. But obviously that's going to cost, I think, about £10 billion a year to do that. And as we know, there's still absolutely no clarity about where that money would come from if they did do that. So I think you're right to say that the Falklands, as with all of these wider defence questions, particularly with Russia as well, they do just force to the fore conversations and difficult questions around how this government's going to reach commitments like that.
0: Yeah, I mean, John Healey's coming under a lot of scrutiny for his budget, which is going to be October the 28th. I wonder if we will have got the Holborn by-election out of the way since then. I mean, the general consensus seems to be that even with Zach Polanski, the leader of the Greens, potentially being the Green Party candidate, Labour should win this election fairly comfortably. I mean, a doubt

0: creeping in, or is the kind of Burnham vibe squeezing out the Greens kind of prevailing?
1: I think when I've spoken to people in Labour about this, there's not much complacency, I would say, but there is a kind of, you know, cautious sense of optimism about how they'll perform in this seat, right? Like, they had an 11,000 majority in the last election. Obviously, that had slimmed, but we know that Andrew Feinstein, who was, of course, an important candidate in that last election, a key challenger to Keir Starmer, is not running. So the progressive vote is going to be able to coalesce around the Green Party at this time. So that is an asset to Zach Polanski. Very interesting, I thought, reading this morning in the Times the dispatch from Daisy Eastlake, our colleague, who has spoken to voters and did feel like there was some residual loyalty for Labour and for Starmer in that seat, and that actually it might be quite difficult for Zach Polanski to win there. But there's some interesting demographic information in that piece as well, particularly that the number of young people in that constituency should favour Zach Polanski. So I think it's something like 42.2% of residents aged 18 to 34 in that constituency. That's nearly double the national average. And of course, we know that young people are more likely than others to favour the Green Party demographics. I think 39 to 41% of the party's votes are in that age demographic. So clearly it is going to be a really big fight, and the stakes are massive for Zach Polanski, almost politically existential for Zach Polanski, some people think. And they are also very big for Andy Burnham, who has obviously attached a huge amount of his own political authority at the moment to having been able to bring back a lot of these progressive, previously disaffected voters under Starmer back into the Labour fold. This will be an important test of that. And we know from Daisy's reporting that Zach Polanski is hoping to jump on the Jackdaw energy issue. So we know that they're expecting Andy Burnham to approve that crucial gas field in the North Sea. That alienates quite a lot of environmentally minded voters, perhaps. So I think there'll be a really interesting contest here in Holborn. It's too early to say how it will play out. But like I say, I think Labour is still feeling, you know, pretty confident, but aware that they're going to have to throw everything at the seat all the same.
0: Yeah, it's going to be absolutely fascinating. And just and let's kind of finish off with your vibes about the vibes. How have Andy Burnham's vibes gone down his first week back at school? You know, I always thought, you know, he had this kind of good summer, even with things like the early release of prisoners, because he wasn't in the House of Commons and therefore kind of subject to scrutiny. He did this 3.5-hour marathon on Tuesday and then PMQs with Kemi Badenoch on Wednesday. But I think, again, my sense is people think Andy Burnham kind of got through the first week pretty smoothly.
1: Yeah, I mean, I think that they have had a real gift, obviously, in what we've seen from Channel 4 and that story this week, because just at the moment when all of the headlines were turning sour for Andy Burnham, or at least just pointing out, not being critical of him necessarily, but just pointing out many of the invidious decisions that this government will have to make on tax and spend ahead of that budget, and also on, of course, as we've seen, rising debt costs and pressure on the public finances, which makes all of that much worse and more difficult. We are talking about a lot of the problems that are in reform and not necessarily about those particular issues. But that will all refocus, I'm sure, particularly when people decamp from Birmingham, where we are all covering reform at the moment. But I think they feel very happy with how this week went, particularly because Andy Burnham was able to have that 3+ hour marathon session in front of MPs before PMQs, which sort of took the sting out of the pressure for him on Wednesday. He feels now pretty exposed to Parliament again after 16 years away. That sense that, you know, that's a familiar space to him. And anybody who watched him, I think, would feel that it wasn't a kind of particularly unnatural space for him to inhabit. And he was pretty confident. And yet, the key thing, of course, as Kemi Badenoch pointed out in her questions, the leader of the opposition, he wasn't saying no to any of these spending questions from MPs. So clearly, the difficult decisions are yet to be made from Andy Burnham. But I think if you were looking at how that first week had gone for him, you would say that he had reason to feel that at least the performances in front of the dispatch box were pretty okay.
0: Brilliant. Well, thank you so much. That's Lara Spirit, the Deputy Political Editor of the Sunday Times. And of course, you can read all her dispatches from Reform and indeed other political stories that she has in tomorrow's Sunday Times and on the app during the day. This is Ed Vasey on Times Radio. There's a fantastic offer on subscriptions to the Times at the moment. You can get your first 3 months for only £1. Yes, that's just £1. 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The offer ends on Wednesday. But next, we're going to look at a warning that sooner rather than later, Britain's debt problems will be impossible to ignore. Ed Vasey on Times Radio.
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0: This is Ed Vasey on Times Radio. Just to remind you, our TV review is coming at 11:30 with Charlotte Ivers. We're going to be looking at Vigil and The Gentleman, among other things. But let's talk now about what's coming down the line for the British economy. It seems inevitable that some combination of cuts, tax rises and more borrowing lie not too far ahead as Andy Burnham and his Chancellor John Healey look to find more money for increased defence spending and for the new PM's policy priorities. Well, the journalist Ross Clark is with me, and his new book, well, it says, does what it says on the tin. It says Britain is bust. He writes that sooner rather than later, Britain's debt problems will be impossible to ignore. We've been living beyond our means for decades, he writes. It's now costing the British taxpayer well over £100 billion a year just to pay the interest on our borrowings, more than we spend on either education or defence. Ross Clark joins me now. Welcome to Times Radio.
12: Good morning, Ed.
0: How long have we got, Ross? I mean, I absolutely... Let me just say, to a certain extent, you're pushing an open door here, because I obviously agree with your thesis. It's extraordinary, the level of interest that we pay on our debt. And if you add up the £1.2 trillion that the government spends, about a third of that is going on welfare. So when will politicians wake up and smell the coffee?
12: Well, when politicians will wake up, I think when we get to a real crisis in the scale that Greece found itself in 2011, and you were 2010. What happened on that occasion is Greece, for years and years, as Britain is now, had not been raising sufficient revenue to cover its expenses. It was borrowing, and nobody cared too much. And then it got to a head. There was no particular trigger for it other than the ratings agencies, which rate government bonds for the likelihood that you'll actually get your money back, you get paid. They suddenly took a turn against Greek government bonds. And within weeks, Greece was in absolute full-scale crisis as the bond yields rose, bond prices go down, bond yields rise. The government found it more and more difficult to pay the interest on its debt. And you get into this doom loop situation where the worse your finances look, the greater the interest that the markets demand on your debt, the worse your finances then become, and so on in this loop. And that's what Greece found itself in 2010. And what happened then? 15 austerity packages, if you want to call them that, over 8 years. That is what it took Greece to get its finances
0: What Greece went through was horrific. And your prescription, Ross, is say, you know, let's take some medicine now, because medicine further down the line is much, it will be a much harder thing to take. But it's very easy, and you acknowledge this in your book, you're a journalist, you're not running for office, so it's very easy, as it were, to do a desktop exercise, but that doesn't take away from the research you've done. Where do you think the big wins could come from a government that was determined, as it were, to get the public finances in order, in terms of saving money in the most effective way, and perhaps the way that does causes the least political controversy?
12: Well, if you're going to start cut public spending, you've got to start with the biggest spending department, and that is welfare. You know, we're spending over £300 billion a year on welfare, and over half of that is the state pension. Now, we've had, in the past few months, we've had Kemi Badenoch say that she'd try and reduce the public deficit by £23 billion a year by cutting some welfare. In the past week, we've had Reform say we're going to do £80 billion of welfare cuts. Neither of those, they might sound big sums, but even so, last year, the public deficit in Britain was like £130 billion. So neither, you know, these parties which are, you know, slowly coming round to the realisation that we can't carry on spending money, even the dramatic sounding cuts that they are making are not enough. And one of the things, I don't think anybody, any party is going to attack this seriously unless they start with the triple lock. Now, that is absolutely catastrophic for the public finances, not so much now, but, you know, in the future. We're already paying £10 billion a year more than we would have been had the state pension risen just in line with average earnings or with inflation. Now, year on year, we've got this upper ratchet on the state pension, you know, which is going to make it just an ever-growing burden. That is where you start. Then go on to public sector pensions, which are totally unaffordable, welfare benefits more generally. And you cannot excuse, though, the need for every department. Let's take health and social care. Now, almost everybody likes the NHS. We don't want it cut. We scream when, you know, even at the very suggestion that it's going to be cut. But look, here's a figure which all listeners should take away. The productivity in the NHS has declined over the past 6 years, 7 years since before the pandemic, to the extent that we are now paying £22 billion a year more than we would have to be paying to get the same out the NHS had productivity stayed as it was in 2019. That's largely a result of excessive pay rises, which were granted without any requirement for staff to increase their productivity, improve their working practices. Now, I'm not against doctors, nurses and so on having pay rises, but if you're going to give, you know, public sector pay rises, you absolutely have to demand increases in productivity, because if you don't, you are chucking money into a sort of area of the economy which has not increased productivity in 25 years. Public service productivity is back where it was in 1997 when Tony Blair came to power, and that is how bad the public sector has been.
0: Well, absolutely. A food for thought there, Ross Clark. It's a great book to read about the issues that we face in terms of getting down our public deficit and reining in spending. Ross Clark's book, Britain is Bust, is available to order now at timesbookshop.co.uk, where Times Plus members will enjoy a 20% discount on that and thousands of other titles.
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0: Jane Mulkerins is on Times Radio from 1 o'clock. I wonder if she's reining in her spending in the way that the British economy needs to do, but she is definitely here to tell me what's on her programme.
14: I'm always reining in my spending, unfortunately. It's just that, yeah, by nature of being a horrible spendthrift. This is my first day in our new home.
0: How exciting. My first day was yesterday.
14: Yeah. There's so many things to get used to, Ed.
0: Yes.
14: The chairs don't move.
0: Oh, yeah.
14: The chairs don't move. I'm surrounded by screens with us on it.
0: But we've both looked
14: particularly masterful and statesmanlike.
0: We've both decided to dress properly.
14: Yes, we have
0: studio,
14: indeed.
0: Because it's live on YouTube.
14: I look like
0: if I was
14: in a strong wind, I might take off.
0: No more T-shirts for me, and I'm going to shave before the show.
14: Well, you heard it here first. That's your kind of new school year commitment. Yeah.
0: I'm going to pretend to be a TV presenter. I'm going to try and look at the camera as much as possible.
14: Yeah. Okay. Well, I look forward to seeing how this goes.
0: Yeah.
14: You look very smart today.
0: Yeah,
14: it is day two, though.
0: Yeah. You don't want to see... Anyway, what's on the
14: program? What's on my show?
0: Shouts my producer.
14: I mean, there's so much to get through. But we've got some highlights for you. Bella Mackey, the novelist, she is very well known for her memoir, Jog On, about running, and her first novel, How to Kill Your Family. Her new novel is out now called Claws Out. So we're going to be talking about murderous women, amongst other things. My agony uncle today is a superstar DJ, Judge Jules. So you can get all of your dilemmas to him, dilemmas@times.radio. And my big guests today are the new presenters of the Grand Tour, Francis Bourgeois, who I think you've met before, Thomas Holland and James Engelman.
0: Yeah. I've never met Francis Bourgeois. I've never heard of Francis Bourgeois.
14: Okay.
0: I've never heard of all three of them.
14: Well, you will.
0: Who are they?
14: You will.
0: How did they get this job?
14: Well, if you listen at, I'd say, 3:35 today, you'll have the most perfect introduction to these three wonderful humans who are presenting one of the biggest reboots on television.
0: It's a huge reboot.
14: It's a huge reboot. So they are, of course, stepping into the shoes of Jeremy Clarkson, Richard Hammond and James May. Have you heard of them?
0: Yes.
14: Okay, good. And the show, have you heard of the show?
0: Yes.
14: They drive cars in
0: the
14: show.
0: Yes.
14: So they told me about going through the audition process and they told me what they make of the advent of driverless cars.
15: I feel most comfortable if it's everyone's in an autonomous vehicle or everyone isn't. I think the mixed moment is kind of scary.
16: Yeah. The prospect of improved motorway efficiency is quite exciting. middle lane hogging won't be a tendency. It will just be programmed out of the vehicle. But then, for those who are still piloting their own vehicle, you can take advantage of perhaps the complacency and perhaps the bumper-to-bumper distances of the autonomous vehicles. So, you know, there's opportunities are opening up for the car enthusiasts too in that sense. Yeah.
14: So I could tell you more about how much I enjoyed that interview, but we have to be relatively brief because I think maybe we go on a little bit. So you can hear the full interview with Francis, Thomas and James, who you've never heard of, but you will soon hear a lot more of after three this afternoon.
0: He sounds massively posh, one of them.
14: Says you.
0: Yeah.
14: Crazy.
0: Takes one to know one. Anyway, you can at 3:35 hear that amazing interview with Francis Bourgeois, Thomas Holland and James Engelsman, who will imminently be household names, mainly thanks to Jane Mulkerins. In the next half hour, Charlotte Ivers joins me to review the week's television, and there's the TV theme tune teaser quiz as well. But first, we'll get the news with Andy Hayes.
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18: Thank you, Ed. Good morning. A large group of demonstrators dressed in black and wearing balaclavas has gathered at the port of Dover. It's thought they could number more than 300. The port says all routes are affected. There's about 4 miles of congestion on the roads. Local Conservative councillor Chris Vincent says it appears to be about illegal immigration. Police are in attendance. Reform UK's Treasury spokesman has told Times Radio he's confident the party hasn't broken the law over donations. Police are expected to widen their investigation into donations after secret filming appeared to show that money was solicited from sources not permitted under UK electoral law. But Robert Jenrick says Reform was within the law. He's been talking to Rosie Wright about leader Nigel Farage's meeting with fake donors.
19: When he said thank you to the, at that time, what he believed was an American donor who was going to give him £500,000 £1,000 via a British bank account. Nigel Farage said, thank you. He said it was all above board.
20: Well, you can't criticise a leader for saying thank you over lunch to someone. I know a lot of slings and arrows are thrown at Nigel Farage, but being polite is not a crime these days.
18: And a plane thought to be carrying Donald Trump's representatives, Steve Witkoff and Jared Kushner, has landed in Moscow. They're due in Kyiv tomorrow. Donald Trump says he has an idea for peace, but hasn't elaborated in public on what that might be. For a roundup of the news on demand, find the Times Radio news briefing on the Times Radio app.
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0: Today's TV theme tune teaser. The Sunday Times' Charlotte Ivers is with me to review the week's television. Welcome, Charlotte.
1: Hello, Ez. Don't ask me what that is. I'm never good at this game.
0: Charlotte, do you think you know our theme tune teaser today?
1: No, Ez. I do not think I know our theme tune teaser today, I'm afraid.
0: Nor do I, Charlotte. We are in the same boat. But normally what happens is somebody texts in the right answer immediately. I say, oh, of course, that's exactly what it was. So there you go. Get in touch with us if you know what it is. I'll tell you how to in just a moment. But Charlotte, let's start with you telling us what we're reviewing this week.
1: Yes, okay. So we have The Gentleman, the Big New Guy Ritchie show. We have The Jury, which is a lovely bit of public service TV. Then we have Vigil and we have Kabul.
0: Excellent. Any comments on the shows we're reviewing, or if you think you can identify the theme tune teaser, text us on 87222, use the word Times, or WhatsApp us on 033 003 2353. First up is The Gentleman. Charlotte, remind us about this series because we are on series two.
1: We are on series two. I mean, this is what a funny, odd show this is. This is Guy Ritchie. It is about a duke called Eddie. He is played by Theo James, who you might recognise from White Lotus, but you'll probably recognise him from the vast, vast quantity of advertising that Netflix have put up about this thing. And what happens is he inherits an estate because his older brother is a bit useless and a bit of a drug addict. And he discovers that the estate is being used as a front for growing cannabis. And he is plunged into the underworld, the criminal underworld, gangsters every which way, classic Guy Ritchie characters. Everyone sort of talks a bit like this, apart from the posh man who doesn't. And what more do you need me to tell you, really? This is Guy Ritchie.
0: No,
1: let's you know exactly what to expect.
0: Tell me no more, because we want to hear a clip.
2: Cut to the chase.
3: Right, yes.
2: The point of the matter is, the bill to decriminalise marijuana will be decided on Friday. If the contents get it, the bill is passed and you'll be able to buy an eighth of premium-grade wacky tobacco from any number of 1,000 certified high street outlets by the end of the year. If the not contents get it, the bill will be thrown back to the House of Commons, where it will slowly wither up and die.
4: And thanks to the delicate and nuanced work of the boys over the last couple of weeks, I'd say we're quietly confident.
5: Well, that's it. This time next week, it'll be as dead as disco.
0: So there you heard household names like Ray Winston and also Hugh Bonneville, and you've got Jolie Richardson in it as well. So I quite sort of like The Gentleman, sort of against my better judgment. It's a bit like if Gilly Cooper and P.G. Woodhouse met to write a gangster drama, because it's set in the Cotswolds, it's absolutely beautiful. And weirdly, I think Vinnie Jones steals the show as a sort of menacing Jeeves who clears up his boss's messes. But at the same time, it's sort of, it's got a terrible script, which makes you cringe. And it's not exactly contributing to the sum of human cultural legacies, because it's a, just sort of a straightforward gangster movie set in country estates with sort of terrible lines in it.
1: It is, and I'm terribly annoyed that you said the words Gilly Cooper there, because I was going to compare it to Rivals next week and write that in my review, and Fit was feeling very smug and clever about it. So maybe back to the drawing board for me on that one. You'll enjoy as well, Ed, the cameo. Well, not even the cameo. It's a big plot in this next season in the House of Lords, where you have essentially all these kind of corrupt lords or lords who have kids in sticky situations that need a gangster to get them out of it and therefore can be lent on, who are in the pay basically of dear Eddie, who himself becomes a hereditary peer, and that's his attempt to legalize cannabis through getting it through the Lord. So I think there's a lot to be fun to be had for that, particularly as someone who is very familiar with movements in the corridor of the power. I'm sure everything in there is not quite accurate, but who cares? Because as I say, this is basically like Rivals. This is a whole load of fun. Everyone is very beautiful, all kind of very glitzy. And in a time where you have so many sort of dark programs on TV. And I mean that quite literally, you know, dark filters put over cameras and everything looks a bit miserable. How joyous to just see these sort of great green rolling country estates and everyone sort of strutting around, shooting things, shooting grouse, shooting people. And you're right, this is a silly show. This is a absurd show. The problem with late Guy Ritchie is it always feels a bit like you're watching a parody of early Guy Ritchie. And
0: yes,
1: this
0: that's
1: is
0: the
1: no
0: trouble,
1: different.
0: Isn't it?
1: But what fun.
0: I mean, it's interesting, isn't it? I mean, obviously, it's wildly inaccurate about the House of Lords. I mean, the suggestion that you can buy a peerage is really kind of shocking and obviously wildly inaccurate. And also the idea that the House of Lords has any influence on legislation. But it is interesting, this comparison with Rivals. I'll end on that point, which is, you know, it does remind you that Rivals is just much better scripted and much better acted. I mean, as I say, The Gentleman tries to be a sort of gangster version of Rivals, but it doesn't pull it off, because I think Rivals is just a much better and more high-quality show. But we need to move on, so I get the last word on that one. But we're going to talk about the jury now on Trial for Murder. Let's hear a clip.
3: Jury trials are under threat, but are they the best way to deliver justice? To find out, we're reenacting a real-life trial of two brothers.
6: How old are you, Daniel?
7: I'm 14.
3: Accused of viciously murdering their stepfather.
8: He was found curled up on the sofa.
6: Sliced his neck. That's brutal.
3: Using the actual court transcripts with actors.
9: It was his decision to go.
3: The subjects of this experiment are a jury of 12 ordinary people.
10: We all have it in us to be murderers, but we choose every day not to be.
0: Oh, well, tell us about this, Charlotte.
1: Yeah, I love that guy at the end. He's one of the members of the public. That happens about 5 minutes from the start. And he says, we all have it in us to be murderers, but we choose every day not to be. And I think, not me. I don't really have to think very hard about not doing murders. So, yeah, I hope that guy's on a watch list somewhere. But that is a side issue. This, I think, is fascinating. It's a way of doing true crime that doesn't feel icky and gross and exploitative, because essentially it's a bit of public service television. So what you've got is a series of actors, and they are reading out transcripts from an actual court case. You heard a bit about some of the horrible, gory details there. It's a 14-year-old boy and his older brother in his early 20s who kill their stepdad. They stab him multiple times with knives while he's sleeping. And they were put on trial a few years ago. And it's all been kind of anonymized. You can work out exactly who this is about if you do the right amount of Googling. But anyway, this is put in front of a jury who haven't encountered the case before. The jury are real life members of the public. And mainly what the show about is watching them deliberate. And so I thought it was going to be a show about the way courts work. What it actually is more almost a focus group, an investigation of how people think about criminal justice. I think a lot of it is very good. I've got a couple of criticisms that we can get onto, but
0: no, tell them, say them now, Charlotte. Get them off your chest.
1: Say them now. I shall not hold back. Okay, so I actually watched this with a friend who's a criminal barrister, because I wanted to get a bit of a sense of how accurate it was. And he had a bunch of sort of minor quibbles. At one point, he got very annoyed that one of the barristers was wearing a belt. Apparently, they just don't wear belts. So that's a fun fact that I'm sure several KCs will now write in to tell me I'm completely wrong about. But what he did say was quite interesting. So when you have a criminal case, at the start, both sides, prosecution and defence, they will lay out basically, it's almost like an introduction to your university essay. Here is what I am going to tell you over the course of this case. And so there aren't really any surprises. That makes for bad TV. Obviously, surprises are what makes for good TV. So what you have in this show instead is suddenly, I know on day three, it will be, but this person was actually violent, or but this person was actually lying about this. And what that means is the jury bounce around in a way that normal juries just do not do. They look incredibly erratic. You know, one day they're saying, oh, this is definitely murder. The other day they're saying, I don't know, this isn't at all. And so it's better TV, but it perhaps doesn't reflect properly how jury cases actually happen.
0: Yeah.
1: What also happens in criminal cases, the judge will tell you basic things like, what is murder? What is manslaughter? And you're not really allowed to query that. Whereas the people on this jury, they spend a lot of time going, well, I think it should only really be murder if it's a proper wrong-un. And you go, yeah, that's not how that works. So, you know, there are big flaws with this show, but I admire it being made.
0: I like the idea of a judge saying only convict of murder if he's a proper wrong. And I also like the idea of Charlotte Ivers calling in grand experts to watch television with her. Which is a great new insight. But I enjoyed it. It's probably the wrong word. It is pretty harrowing. I mean, at the beginning, I thought this is a kind of almost like a version of Traitors. You know, you get these 12 personalities who you're clearly going to get to know as the jury in the show. And they all kind of hug each other at the beginning. So that's clearly not accurate. I sat on a jury. You don't walk in and hug your fellow jurors. The bit that came across to me most powerfully was the, you know, given that this was effectively a like a game show, you know, actors playing the roles, was how emotionally invested the jurors became in the case. You know, there was one man who you would not expect to be a weeper, who sort of burst into tears when some of the evidence was presented to him. And other people, there was a woman juror in her mid-30s who absolutely represented kind of middle England, saying, you know, you commit the crime, you do the time. And then she suddenly made this dramatic revelation about clearly a close friend of hers had been killed, which had influenced her approach. But it was a real confessional moment. And I got really bound up in how bound up the jurors were in the case.
1: Yeah, I think that's true. And you sort of think when you'll read about it or when you've heard me describing this, well, how can they truly suspend their disbelief? But they really do. I mean, there are points where you've got them going, yeah, you know, that I didn't like that little boy. He was smirking all the way through the evidence. And you go, yeah, that's an actor. You can't judge this based on what the actor's doing. So that's really good, isn't it? And I think a couple of people, when I've described this to me, them have said to me, well, you know, how can we know that they won't have just gone away and Google what happened in the case or that they're taking it seriously? And you go, well, once you're there, you're invested in it, aren't you? The entire point of you participating in this is that you're going to do it properly. Otherwise, you might as well just stay in bed. So yeah. I do think they all really invest in the case. And it's very human.
0: It is very human.
1: And it's very, in the deliberations at the end. I mean, when I used to watch The Apprentice when I was a teenager, I would always switch off before they got to the bit where they're all fighting each other in the boardroom because I just found it too stressful. And I sort of felt a bit like that about it, but it's very compelling because they're all so invested in getting this right and doing their duty and doing their duty for the family.
0: It restores your faith in British justice. That was The Jury 14 and On Trial for Murder, which is on Channel 4. And by the way, Vinnie Jones, who I talked about, is starring in The Gentleman. He's actually going to be talking to Jane Mulcairns tomorrow afternoon on Times Radio after 3 o'clock. I'm very jealous of that because Vinnie Jones is very good in The Gentleman. That will be a fun chat. And just a reminder as well that she's got the three new Grand Tour presenters. And of course, I have met Francis Bourgeois, who is one of them, because he's the guy who does the train spotting videos. And I interviewed him on my show. He's absolutely brilliant. So I'm now rowing back on my scoffing at the new presenters of the Grand Tour. Still to come in this half hour, reviews of Vigil Season 3 and Kabul on BBC 4. You can get in touch via text, X, email or WhatsApp in all the usual ways. But let's have another listen to today's TV theme tune teaser. Amazingly, we have no right answers so far, so it's all to play for. After 12, by the way, just to remind you, we're going to discuss reform and environmental issues with the environmentalist Ben Goldsmith. This is Ed Vasey on Times Radio.
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0: Well, there you go. This is Ed Vaizey on Times Radio. I'm currently reviewing the television with the Sunday Times' Charlotte Ivers. Now, Charlotte, you've had plenty of time. You must now have guessed what that TV theme tune teaser is.
1: They all sort of sound the same to me, is the problem. I would guess, I mean, this is something chirpy and daytimey.
0: Well, you are in good company, Charlotte Ivers, because absolutely no one, including me, has got the TV theme tune teaser this week. This is unprecedented. It's not Kojak Johnny. It's not Challenge Annika, Vince. It's not Kickstart, Nick. It is, in fact, the Les Dennis Laughter Show, which, of course, was an incredibly successful 1980s BBC sketch show. We might have to ring and find out whether, you know, who on earth could not get the Les Dennis Laughter Show. But there you are. James is taking issue with me, perhaps with Charlotte. What are you two on about with regard to the gentleman? Great script, beautifully shot, great acting, and superb concept and plot lines. I watched all eight over the last 2 days, but Jane agrees with us. Actually, I read quite an interesting interview with Guy Ritchie saying it was meant to be an aspirational show where people could aspire to a luxury lifestyle. But let's talk about our next show, which is called Vigil. It's season 3 of Vigil. Tell us about this one, Charlotte.
1: Yes, well, you'll remember when Vigil first came out a few years ago, everyone was very, very excited about it. It was a BBC police drama and it was set on a submarine. And the idea was that a nuclear submarine, I should say, and someone had been murdered. And everyone was sort of like, oh, wow, this is such a clever conceit because it's a closed box and no one can get in and no one can get out. And you thought, yeah, I've heard of Agatha Christie. This is not that exciting. But nevertheless, it was pretty good, I would say, as these things go. Police procedurals always have a bit of a natural ceiling, I think, on them. But it's then gone through 2 more series. Second series didn't get fantastic reviews. Third series has now come up and it is set in a similar sort of closed environment. It's a scientific research facility on Svalbard. And it's all these various different scientists from different countries who are there working on their research projects, and there are a few contractors there who are British, and it turns out they are actually undercover British soldiers, which is in violation of international law. One of them gets killed, and it's all very kind of hush-hush about trying to work out what has happened here. But you've got all the other countries as well who are getting involved. So they were killed around the same time as trying to extract a Chinese scientist. What's going on there? You've got the Russians, they're obviously involved. They don't like the British very much. And it's a lot of kind of international politics that is floating around. On top of this as well, you get Police Scotland, for some reason, are involved in this, probably because that's where the main characters of this show work. And otherwise, I can't really see what their relevance would be to this. And you've got Saran Jones and Rose Leslie, who play these two police officers who are sent in to sort the whole thing out.
0: They're also a couple.
1: They're also a couple, which is weird. So Rose Leslie is a more junior police officer. She gets sent in to work out what's going on to start with. And then, and you know, it's all incredibly stressful and political, and the Russians think the British is dodgy and stuff. And then when it starts to go wrong, they send in her wife/girlfriend to supervise her. And meanwhile, everyone's saying, oh, you know, we're on the brink of nuclear war if this doesn't work out. And you think, yeah, I hope the Russians don't find out that the supervising officer has a child with the person that they're sort of supervising now. This is really odd. It's
0: Anyway.
1: It's all right.
0: Yes, it's all right. That's exactly my thought. It's not Blue Lights. It's not Line of Duty. That's the point. It does a job and it's pretty good. And I watched the first series. I think I actually watched the second series. And unlike you, I was thrilled that it was taking place in a nuclear submarine series. But I thought, oh, God, how clever, because I've never read my Agatha Christie. And series three, I could sort of see myself getting into it. It's quite clever. It's quite current because it's Russians and it's Svalbard, which is supervised by the Norwegians, so it's quite current, but it's kind of, you know that you get the theme. It's not bad, but it's not a classic. Let's move on to our final show, which is Kabul on BBC4. Tell us about this.
1: Yes, this is a French-made drama, which the BBC has acquired. It's in English, or in large part it's in English, and it is essentially looking at the American withdrawal from Kabul. But rather than the Americans themselves, it's looking at a series of stories of people who are caught up in this. So some of them are local Afghan people. You've got a female prosecutor who has prosecuted some members of the Taliban. You've got her daughter, who is a female doctor, and their families trying to get out. You've got representatives from various embassies and a young Italian man who basically everyone else clears off, and it's his job to try and get all the Italian visa holders out. Similar at the French embassy, and it's all, should we have a clip?
0: Let's have a clip to get a bit of sense of it.
20: I was an informant for the Italian army there for 2 years, between 2013 and 2015.
21: What kind of informant?
20: I give information about movements, about who support Taliban, about Taliban coming into town, all sort of informations.
21: Mm. And do you have any proof? Anyone who can verify what you're telling me? Any papers?
20: If I had proofs, I would have destroyed it. You know what Taliban do to traitors? I am only asking for a visa for my wife and four children, that's all.
21: But if you don't have proof, why would the Taliban?
20: Do you realize what we have done for you? The risks we've taken, the sacrifices, because we don't want Taliban.
21: Yeah, I know. I'm sorry, we simply can't give visas to everyone.
0: So what did you think?
1: Oh, I liked it. I thought, some of these plot lines are a bit obvious, aren't they? You know, oh it's the female prosecutor, oh, it's the female doctor, they're going to have a bad time. You can sort of see where some of these are going. And some of them, there was this awful plot line with a German woman who is trying to get out a local Afghan general who helped her. And it's just sort of classic rescue mission, and it's not particularly well done. But some of them are actually really good. Those two women who I just mentioned, their plots develop into something rather more interesting. And particularly these scenes at the embassies as well, where you've got these people waving their visas and you've got the embassy staff who, to a greater or lesser extent, are trying to do the right thing. There's a horrible scene where they're trying to pack more and more people onto one of the last, I believe it's an Italian plane that's going out, and they get rid of all the luggage to be able to put a couple more people on. They grab a family with a child and put them in the cockpit, and yet there are still people waiting on the tarmac, and it's just awful to watch. And it's one of those things where you think it is good that we, as people who our country was involved in that, we are confronting it and forced to watch it. It's probably a bit of a duty to do as
0: a
1: citizen.
0: That's exactly right. It's beautifully shot. It's very accurate. But you feel it's not Fowder, which is coming out, the next series is coming out next week. It doesn't necessarily draw you in the same way in terms of following the characters or perhaps even empathizing with them, but as a kind of almost drama documentary of what went on in the withdrawal from Kabul, which dominated the news when it happened 5 years ago, it is pretty impressive in bringing that to life and showing you just how horrific it was. So you almost watch it, it seems to me, as a documentary. But Charlotte, let's finish quickly. I mentioned Fowder is out next week, which I absolutely love, and couldn't come at a more, controversial time, the new series. Is that what you're looking forward to, and other things?
1: Yeah, that's a really big one for me. I'm really looking forward to that. I think it's really interesting. Fowder is an Israeli show depicting both the Israeli and Palestinian sides of that conflict, and it's always been praised for depicting both in a very humane way. I read an interview with one of the producers the other day who basically said that post October the 7th, that balance they found it very hard not to shift that balance somewhat. So I'm intrigued to see what this new series does. If people are watching Fowler, can I recommend as well Tehran, which is made by some of the same people. What an astonishing show that
0: I've done all three of those series as well. Charlotte Ivers, thank you so much for joining us. We got through a lot, including Vigil, Carbel, The Gentleman, and others. Coming up will be the news.
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0: Good afternoon, this is Times Radio with Ed Vasey. Coming up this hour, analysis from Washington editor Katie Balls. The psychiatrist and author Suzanne Garfinkel-Crowell decodes the contemporary anxieties of teenage girls. But next, the environmentalist Ben Goldsmith will come on to talk about Reform UK and nature and climate issues. All of that after the latest news with Andy Hayes.
2: Thank you, Ed. Good afternoon. A large group of demonstrators dressed in black and wearing balaclavas has gathered at the port of Dover. It's thought they could number more than 300. The port says all routes are affected. There's about 4 miles of congestion on the roads. Some of the protesters say they are linked to Patriot Platform, a hard right group opposed to immigration. The group was founded earlier this year by Daniel Thomas, an activist better known as Danny Tomo. He's previously outlined plans for direct action over small boat crossings. Reform UK's Treasury spokesman has told Times Radio he's confident the party hasn't broken the law over donations. Police are expected to widen their investigation into donations after secret filming appeared to show that money was solicited from sources not permitted under UK electoral law. Reform also says it would raise the tax three threshold to £15,000. Robert Jenrick has told Times Radio how it would be funded.
4: What I've set out is £80 billion of savings. That is getting people off welfare back into the workplace, no foreign aid to rich countries, end the small boats fast that's costing us billions, not paying billions in net zero subsidies. We've set out very detailed plans in each regard. If we can do that, then we'll be able to cut taxes. And the first step in that road is to say personal allowance, which is currently £12,570, will go up to £15,000. That's a tax cut for 40 million people.
2: A plane thought to be carrying Donald Trump's representatives, Steve Witkoff and Jared Kushner, has landed in Moscow. They're due in Kyiv tomorrow. Donald Trump says he has an idea for peace, but hasn't elaborated on what that might be. Special correspondent with the Kyiv Independent, Jimmy Rushton, says Moscow will always have an advantage.
22: They can always stop the war tomorrow and Russia still exists and they can go home and lead happy lives. Whereas for Ukraine, if Ukraine stops fighting, Ukraine ceases to exist and people in Kyiv and every other part of Ukraine live under Russian subjugation. So there isn't really a scenario where I think the Ukrainians just say, well, you know, we've had enough now, we're going to stop fighting, because they understand what that means for them.
2: And the Defence Secretary says Britain is capable of defending the Falkland Islands after the President of Argentina said his country would prevail over the territory. Javier Milei also says Britain is a country in decline. But Wes Streeting has suggested that Milei's claims are driven by forthcoming elections next year. Military consultant Nicholas Drummond has told Times Radio the islands can be defended.
23: We have the Queen Elizabeth class carriers, which are a league above the Invincible class that we had last time. They have the F-35, which is a much more capable aircraft than the Harrier ever was, a stealth aircraft, a supersonic capable, and very, very good at shooting down other enemy aircraft.
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0: This is Ed Vasey on Times Radio. Coming up in this hour, Katie Balls will analyse the latest from Washington, D.C. and Trump's White House. This psychiatrist Suzanne Garfinkel-Crowell asks whether diagnostic labels like ADHD, OCD and more are preventing young women from addressing their real problems. And I'll get album recommendations, old and new, at the end of the show. Reform UK's conference comes to a close later today. The party says two senior officials have stepped down as they launch an investigation into claims about funding aired during a Channel 4 news report. That all continues to hover in the background in Birmingham, with Times Radio's Rosie Wright asking Reform UK's Robert Jenrick how he felt about Nigel Farage's conduct.
4: You can't criticise a leader for saying thank you over lunch to someone. I mean, I know a lot of slings and arrows are thrown at Nigel Farage, but being polite is not a crime these days. He went out for lunch with some people whilst he was out campaigning in Clacton, and someone offered to give a donation. It's obviously not the leader's role to then go and do all of the compliance checks. We have people who do those things. No money was actually given to the party, and you know, if it wasn't in line with the rules, then no money would have been accepted.
0: That was Robert Jenrick talking about the scandal that's bedevilled Reform. We heard this week that Nigel Farage would declare a national emergency and force Parliament to sit day and night if Reform UK was to win a majority at the general election. Within days of winning, he said, we're going to introduce dozens of bills and force Parliament to sit all through summer, 7 days a week, to pass them. Britain is in serious trouble and we don't have time to wait around to fix it. We know that Farage, Tice and others are no fans of net zero, but what do we actually know about the party's positions on nature and the environment? Earlier, I spoke to Ben Goldsmith, the Conservative environmentalist. Earlier this year, there were reports that he and Reform were talking about him contributing to their policies on nature. So I started by asking him, what happened with those conversations?
5: I've chaired the Conservative Environment Network for 10 years and have been involved in pushing for those on the right of the political spectrum to invest more heavily, particularly in nature. And guys, I thought it'd be worth reaching out to Nigel and the team and suggest some policy ideas for Reform, because I hadn't and still haven't really got a grasp on what Reform is proposing as far as nature policies go. We've heard bits and pieces here and there, but really we don't know what the policies are going to look like. But what I had heard is Nigel talking about, you know, his happy place being on a little boat out somewhere in the English Channel fishing for sea bass. He likes to forage for edible mushrooms. He certainly has a connection with the natural world. And if they really are true conservatives, which is what they say they are, then conservation of our shared natural inheritance should be pretty central to their political philosophy. So I thought I could be helpful and reach out, suggest some ideas to them.
6: And how did it go?
5: Well, I mean, a bit of a mixed bag, really. I don't have any special access. You know, I know Nigel a bit, and I met with various members of the Reform team, and I know some of the MPs. I know former MPs who've joined Reform. I know Nadine and Nadim as well. The noise generally around nature is that they're pro it. You know, but who's not? Really, when you boils down to it, pro restoring nature. Some of the kind of more vocal activists you see online, less so, a bit more headbangery around things like rewilding and the return of beavers to our landscapes and so on. But it's all a bit of a mishmash. We don't really know what they stand for. And so I put together some policy ideas that weren't a million miles away from the kinds of policy ideas that we promoted among conservatives during my time at the Conservative Environment Network, and had a bit of a hearing here and there. And it's an ongoing effort, let's say.
6: And so sum up for us kind of what the two or three key policies you would put to Reform that you think are, you know,

0: as a result. The replacement of that scheme in England with an environmental land management scheme, which operates under the principle of public money for public good. In other words, if you want public money, you have to demonstrate that you're doing things that the public wants and needs, such as rebuilding nature, helping to build flooding and drought resilience into our landscapes, sequestering carbon, and so on. That is the big policy win. So I think a fundamental policy for nature is that if the state is going to dish out several billion pounds a year in support of farming, which I think it should, because food markets are inherently unfair on farmers, and farmers are operating in a difficult environment, then that money should come with strings attached, which is good stewardship and restoration of nature. So that would be the central policy, I think, that any reasonable political party ought to maintain. And in the wake of that policy, you've also got a series of publicly funded and privately funded mechanisms now growing up, which incentivize good stewardship of nature. So natural flood management, for instance, is a really good example. If landscapes are stripped of nature, they're no longer like sponges which absorb rainfall in the winter and release it slowly throughout the summer. They become like fire hoses. You know, hills that are stripped of trees and scrub, wetlands drained, ponds. We've lost a million ponds in this country since 1950. Streams and rivers artificially straightened. All of this adds up to flash flooding in the winter and drought in the summer. So if we want to reduce volatility in our hydrological cycle, we need to rebuild those sponge landscapes. And farmers are the perfect people to do that. So mechanisms like natural flood management, nutrient neutrality is another mechanism that helps mitigate pollution. Biodiversity credits is a brilliant mechanism because it costs taxpayers nothing.
1: So all these seem relatively kind of ideological free policies. I'm not saying that in a pejorative sense, but it seems to me that almost any party, even the Labour Party, could adopt them. One of the things I'm interested in, though, is, you know, when we talk about, you know, reaching out to reform about environmental policies, of course, all this lives under the umbrella of a sort of backlash against net zero. Is net zero a sort of in opposition to pro-nature policies, or can they coexist?
0: Well, the most powerful tool that we have if we want to fight climate change and reduce the amount of greenhouse gases in our atmosphere is nature. Now, nature can sequester massive amounts of carbon back out of the atmosphere and turn the tide. So rebuilding nature should be, to quote Mrs. Thatcher, a no-regrets policy because it helps fix that problem. Now, as far as net zero itself goes, this is not an area that I've particularly worked on. I was on the board of DEFRA for 5 years, and I've always been very passionate about and involved in nature policy. But it strikes me that trying to slow down or reverse the electrification of everything and the transition to low or no carbon sources of power and heat and so on is a bit like trying to get people to buy, I don't know, audio cassettes or wired landline telephones. It's just not going to happen. The greatest boom in renewables have happened under the two Trump presidencies in the US. So I think the market has already spoken when it comes to decarbonisation.
1: It's interesting there. In your answer, you sort of gave a line that, you know, Nigel Farage should pick up, because he could be rather smart and say, you know, I'm not going to go down the mad, in his view, Labour policies of net zero. I'm going to achieve net zero by bringing back nature. It's a great argument.
0: Well, I think if reform... It's a big if, because we just simply don't know. And I'm not close enough really to know. I've just tried to lobby reform and will continue to do so. But if they come out with a set of strong and coherent nature policies, big if, they will do so, I think, to counterbalance their attacks on the ideology of net zero, which I think those in themselves are going to be pointless, because the market has already spoken. We're moving towards low or no carbon heat and power and so on, that those things are going to happen anyway. If you let the market decide, which is what conservatives tend to like to do, then we will move away from fossil fuels much quicker than anyone expects. But if they do it, I think it'll be a counterbalance. And you could perhaps say that there is a politics of rootedness and home and love of place, which are inherent to conservatism and which point in the direction of nature. You look in the US, the most conservationist presidents have all been Republicans. Now, Theodore Roosevelt created the national parks, set aside hundreds of millions of acres of North America for nature, dedicated to nature. We call teddy bears because it was Roosevelt who gave protection to the black bear. And Nixon introduced the Clean Air Act, the Clean Water Act.
1: Oh, that's very true, yeah. No, you're right.
0: The Endangered Species Act, the Environmental Protection Agency was created by Nixon. So conservatives have a rich history of stewardship, and it's there for the grabbing.
1: Can I bring up one other issue? It's so interesting, you know, environmental policies, they both have a sort of, you know, they go in and out of fashion. So a few years ago, rewilding was very much in fashion, and I know that you're a passionate supporter of rewilding. And then, of course,

0: we had the wildfires in the UK in the last few weeks, and everybody came out and said, this is caused by rewilding. You know, allowing all this land to grow back over has encouraged wildfires. But you take a different view to that. You're still pro-rewilding.
1: Yeah, it's complete nonsense. I mean, think of what rewilding 1.1 is: restoring water to the landscape. It's the first thing you do. Everything's about water, so the rewilders say. So restoring the great blanket bogs in the uplands, which are our water towers. They're huge sponges with sphagnum that store massive amounts of water for us as a nation. They've all been drained. We've built drains and rhines and made sure that the water rushes as fast as it can to the sea. So restoring water to all of our landscapes, not just the uplands, but the lowlands as well, rebuilding wetlands, rewiggling streams, that's rewilding 1.1. And obviously wetter landscapes are far less likely to catch fire and burn. And then rewilding 1.2, restore large herbivores to the landscape. The original rewilding project in England is NEP, and it's all about domestic proxies for wild cattle, wild ponies, wild pigs, and so on. They've got Old English Longhorns, they've got Exmoor ponies, they've got Tamworths. They produce food. They produce an enormous amount of meat from NEP. But fundamentally, the grazing, the browsing, the trampling of large herbivores is the answer in terms of consuming all that fuel. Horses in particular, they eat the dry matter in the landscape, which is the stuff that catches fire. So, no, it's complete nonsense. Wilder landscapes are far more resilient to wildfire than the over-manicured, desiccated, drained landscapes that we've got today. And this whole rewilding topic, I think, is interesting because the British public hasn't lost interest in rewilding. Now, people really know that we've lost a lot of nature in this country. Our landscapes are a shadow of what they once were. Colour, bird song, they've all been drained over the last 40, 50 years. And people want that back. And I don't think there's any turning that round. People know it and they're yearning for it. So any politician looking to get elected on a platform of trashing nature, or even of not leaning into this desire of the public to have more nature, I think is on a losing wicket.
0: Can I just ask you as well, we're all addicted to Clarkson's farm, and I've just concluded the last series where I don't think he makes any money. I think he makes a loss. I mean, are your policies on nature in conflict with farmers actually being able to produce the food that we need and produce it at a profit?
1: I think Jeremy Clarkson's been an incredibly important voice for farmers and highlighting the difficulties they face in making a living, because farming is really difficult. Food is structurally underpriced. Everyone wants very, very cheap food, which doesn't help farmers at all. Plus, they're forced to compete with imports that are held to a different standard, a lower standard. There's a cartel buying power of the supermarkets also disadvantages farmers. So all of that is really important. But he's also been an important voice for nature. He's talked, for example, about the insect apocalypse and the fact that roughly a third of the food that we eat requires pollinating by insects. If you lose the insects, you lose your ability to produce great swathes of the food that we're growing. So I think Clarkson's been an important figure with that show. But ultimately, our farming depends upon nature. You can't farm unless you've got good soil, unless you've got healthy watercourses, unless you have pollinating insects and so on. And so trashing the natural fabric of our island can only lead medium and long term to food insecurity. So when it comes to rewilding and are we going to starve because we've put, too many beavers in the Lake District National Park, it's complete nonsense. You know, just like the wildfire argument, it's nonsense. Look at Henry Dimbleby's National Food Strategy report, which shows that 85% of the food we produce comes from roughly 20% of the land, the great flat arable landscapes of the East. And no one is suggesting rewilding those. People are saying we must look after those and farm them in a way that doesn't destroy the soil and so on. And we can create streaks and patches of wildness perhaps along the streams and rivers in those landscapes. But the national parks, say, the 25% of our country that is the uplands, the great wetlands, produce less than 2% of the food. And even that's probably a stretch, because you have to keep those animals through the winter using food imported from better land elsewhere. If you take that into account, they're arguably net negative in terms of food production. So of course we can have much more wildness in our uplands and our national parks, and that will contribute to our resilience in all senses, not just in terms of food production, but flooding and drought and all those things. And it's also about magic. Now, read the poetry of John Clare, and 200, 300 years ago, the unbelievable wildness and beauty and abundance of this island, especially our uplands. Now, it's all gone, and we want that back as a nation, and it's profoundly conservative to want it back.
0: And can we just end on reflecting on the goldsmiths? So you come from a distinguished family that's arguably had an outsized effect on British politics, because your father started the referendum party, which ended up with the Brexit Party and arguably with Britain leaving the EU. And your uncle Teddy started the People's Party, which has morphed into the modern day Greens, who could yet form perhaps part of a government with a Labour party at the next election. I mean, will you sit back in the 2028-29 election and think this is all brought about by the Goldsmiths?
1: It's kind of amazing, isn't it? My father died 30 years ago next year. I was just 16. And my uncle Teddy, who was kind of like a father figure afterwards to my brother Zach and me, died not long after in 2007. And they did arguably set in motion the creation of these two insurgent parties. But I'm not sure the Green Party would be recognizable to my uncle Teddy were he alive today, because the Green Party's gone a bit nuts.
0: Yes.
1: Their most recent new MP didn't mention the term climate, nature, environment, even once in her maiden speech, not once. And if you look at the leaflets they're handing out, it's all sectarianism and ultra-woke left-wing politics. And I think the Green Party's been somewhat parasitized by the kind of leftist Islamist alliance, if you like. And I don't think that the Green Party is anything like the Green Party that I used to support when I was much younger.
2: Well, that was the Conservative environmentalist Ben Goldsmith, who's gone down very well with Times Radio listeners, people texting in how much they enjoyed that interview, which was absolutely fascinating. One of the easiest ways to listen to Times Radio is by using a smart speaker. 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In the next 10 minutes, we'll be in Washington with analysis from Katie Balls. But next, how much is the US-Iran war affecting prices and logistics in the UK? 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
2: So the war with Iran between US and Israel has been going on for over 6 months. They traded military strikes again this week, the first time since July, and that means oil prices went up again by 7%. Washington is trying to degrade Tehran's ability to attack ships transiting the Strait of Hormuz, and blockages of the strait have caused massive challenges to international freight movements, pushing up consumer prices. Let's talk to Ben Fletcher. He's the chief executive of Logistics UK, which represents the industry. Welcome to the show, Ben.
13: Good morning, good afternoon even, Ed. Delighted to be here. Not sure I can compete with the poetry of John Clare, but I'll do my very best.
2: Don't worry. We tend to focus very much on the price of oil, which obviously pushes up prices for consumers because it makes it more expensive to move stuff around in ships. But also, it's ships actually carrying goods that are affected by the blockade of the Strait of Hormuz as well, aren't they?
13: Yeah, I mean, it's a huge problem both in terms of the movement of ships, indeed also the movement of the air freight and travel through the Gulf, but also the price of oil has a direct impact actually on the cost of moving stuff by truck when it gets to the UK. the huge increase in the price of oil this year, to give you an easy thing to get your head around, used to cost about £780 to fill an HGV. It now costs around £1,000 at the very peak of the crisis. I actually had one member who showed me a receipt cost £1,300 to fill an HGV. Now, given that there's very little we consume in the UK that doesn't make some part of that journey by vehicle, that has a direct knock-on effect to the price consumers pay. The ongoing challenge in the Gulf is twofold. Really, the Strait of Hormuz is partially open, but one of the big problems is that very few boats can get insurance. Very few firms want to subject their crews to risk, and the ongoing action and the hyperbolic language make that situation worse. Regionally, even if you're not actually taking your vessel through the Gulf, actually coming up through the Suez Canal is also very, very dangerous. And a lot of vessels and a lot of firms, again, can't insure that risk, aren't prepared to take that risk. So they're having to go a much longer way around the Cape at the bottom tip of Africa to bring their goods from the Far East into Europe. Some vessels we've heard have even gone the other way around, gone through the Panama Canal and across the Atlantic. And air freight, which used to use a lot of the hub airports in the Gulf, there's a lot less flights at the moment. So putting stuff on a plane is more expensive because there's less supply. And all of that has a real impact on the price we pay as consumers in the UK.
2: Yeah, so longer routes, air freight affected, trucks affected. One of the most graphic illustrations of the vulnerability of international logistics was when the tanker got stuck in the Panama Canal. And when that happened, we talked about, you know, Christmas toys not arriving in time for Christmas. Are we likely to see not just more expensive consumer goods, but actually logistics operators not shipping some goods because they simply don't have the ships or it's too expensive?
13: I think the industry, and I'm very, very proud to represent such a capable and resilient industry, despite these real price challenges, what we haven't seen, and this conflict has been going on for 6 months, it's the biggest international disruption since COVID. We haven't seen yet those kind of failures to supply. The shelves have been stocked, whether it's the smartphones that you buy, the computers, the televisions. We've just come through the summer season. All the stuff we buy for the garden, barbecues, patio furniture and so on, that's all arrived in those vessels. But it's taking much longer to get here. At the moment, the members I represent are very confident that they can deliver Christmas, literally, as well as figuratively. But what we will find, because those journeys will take longer, we will find more pressure on the ports, who've coped brilliantly, more pressure on warehousing. But ultimately, because the core of this is going to be driven by fuel supply, and we're using more fuel, we use more fuel in winter because it's colder, we will find prices, I think, at the moment, unless there's a very swift resolution to the conflict, going up. And the real worry is that Christmas could be more expensive. We're very keen that the government maintains some of the changes the previous government made under Keir Starmer and Rachel Reeves. They agreed to defer vehicle excise duty and not put up fuel price duty in September. What's really key is that the new Chancellor in the budget really commits to maintaining that, and possibly, given the time of year and the pressure on the Christmas economy, which is so vital to the overall country's financial health, really important that we see those and maybe some more steps in the budget to take some of that cost pressure away from consumers.
2: Excellent. That's Ben Fletcher, the Chief Executive of Logistics UK, reassuring us that Christmas will not be cancelled, but unfortunately it is going to be more expensive unless something dramatic happens. This is Ed Vasey on Times Radio. Let's get some insightful analysis from the US. I'm joined by the Times and Sunday Times' Washington editor, Katie Balls. Welcome to the show, Katie.
14: Thank you.
2: Now, President Trump's envoys Witkoff and Kushner are off to visit Moscow and Kyiv with a proposal to end the war in Ukraine. I think it's their ninth visit to Moscow, but it would be their first visit to Kyiv. One of our listeners, Lisa, has texted in to say, can you ask, Katie, do you think they will actually go to Kyiv? Because, of course, Putin will strong-arm them not to go. But what have you heard?
14: So I think it is their intention. You already have, to that point, you have the Ukrainians accusing the Russians of trying to stop the US and disincentivize them from going to Ukraine after visiting Moscow, because you've had issues. You've had the Russians firing into Ukrainian space around airports, and they've come out and said this is quite clearly Moscow trying to stop this from happening and make the US think twice about heading to Ukraine. Because, as you say, The new aspect of this trip goes as the US has envisioned it, is the fact that you would have Witkoff and Kushner in Ukraine. That's something that was floated, I think just about over a month ago, and can also be linked with Laura Loomer, who is a MAGA influencer, a sometime conspiracy theorist, who often has Trump's ear, and in the past couple of months has changed her position on Ukraine to one where she used to buy into lots of these conspiracy theories you'd hear from MAGA about how Ukraine was not worth the president's time for various reasons when it came to the war, and is now saying, actually, Ukraine needs help. And she's been pushing this idea that Witkoff and Kushner should go. They suggested a few weeks ago they would. And so, this hasn't come from nowhere. And therefore, I think it's quite clearly the intention, and it fits in with various things we've been hearing over the past couple of weeks. Clues behind the scenes. For example, the head of the CIA going to Moscow to deliver a warning. Now, there's lots of theories over to what that warning can be, but the general sense is that Ukraine-Russia has been brought up, and we know this is a war that Trump wants to end. Now, it's a war that he claimed previously he'd end in one day, so I don't think anyone should get their hopes up too high, but certainly I think it's fair to say the Trump administration is putting time right now into trying to renew these peace efforts and seeing where they get to.
2: Yes, it's a fascinating time, but let's talk also about this interesting story that I read about in the Times today. So the British government have these plans to boost the BBC on social media. The US government has actually formally responded to the consultation. They've called it censorship. They've said it's got serious free speech and economic concerns about the proposals, which are about forcing social media companies to highlight news from trusted broadcasters. Now, it's not unusual for the Trump administration to intervene in our domestic politics. It is unusual for the US to do it, but Trump has kind of normalized it. Is this a big issue?
14: I think it's an issue that's been simmering along. And as you say, in times gone by, this would be rare. This just feels like another day in Trump world when it comes to the Trump administration's many views on the UK and Europe and what they think has gone wrong in these countries. And when it comes to these criticisms, it often does relate to freedom of speech. We already know, for example, that the administration intervened in a similar review, and they were talking about social media, a potential ban on social media for under 16, something that the US took issue with. I think here, when it comes to what their issue is, they're suggesting that what Lisa Nandy is suggesting as culture secretary is, social media companies would have to boost broadcasters like BBC, Channel 4. They're suggesting that this could limit censor freedom of speech and also disadvantage independent journalists, be an issue for US tech companies. That's one of the big issues here, because some of this comes back to the huge companies in the US, many of whom the president relies on and is close to, both for the economy and other issues. And I think you've also got to throw in the fact that, Lisa Nandy has come out and said, well, it's hard to work out in this review who the most trusted broadcasters or sites that you should promote should be when it comes to news sources, but said the BBC is clearly the best. Well, Donald Trump clearly has a different view. He's in the middle of a lawsuit with the corporation at the moment.
2: Yes, it's amazing. And they obviously asked to see his financial records, which is quite an amusing point. 9/11, it was in 2001, so it means that next week is the 25th anniversary. Is it playing across the news channels? Is it playing big in America? Is the 25th such a significant anniversary?
14: Yeah, it's already getting a lot of attention in America. It's clearly going to be even more so next week. And I think you can expect, past presidents, there's also been lots of column inches dedicated to where is President Trump going to be. We expect he'll be at the Pentagon on the day, and J.D. Vance will be in New York. But I think bigger picture, it's obviously a moment to look back at, the impact of 9/11 and how the country has changed since, when it comes to obviously homeland security, when it comes to their priorities now, and when it comes to probably US global power and how they work with other countries, when it comes to the role that many in the West have seen the US having for a very long time, which is, you know, keeping the world safer. And is that still the case? Are they still in the position to do it, working with allies, or has that become more difficult?
2: Absolutely. Well, you can read Katie Balls in the Sunday Times tomorrow or with a digital subscription via thetimes.com. And of course, you can listen to her on the State of It USA podcast as well. Katie Balls, thank you so much for joining us and bringing us up to date with the news in the United States. In the next half hour, are diagnostic labels like ADHD, OCD actually preventing young women from addressing their real problems? And, of course, our album recommendations, old and new. All of that after Times Radio News with Mike Powell.
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15: Traffic coming in and out of Britain's biggest port has been stopped by dozens of masked demonstrators blocking roads. Vehicles along the A20 near Dover are at a standstill following what a local councillor describes as a possible illegal migration-related protest. Reform UK's Treasury spokesman has told Times Radio he's confident the party has not broken the law over donations. Police are expected to widen their investigation into donations after secret filming appeared to show that money was solicited from sources not permitted under UK law. Reform also says it would raise the tax-free threshold to £15,000. But Robert Jenrick says he would like to go further.
16: I want to get the tax-free personal allowance to 20 grand a year. That is our ambition, and if we can do that over the course of a parliament, then we will 100% set out to achieve that. But this is a very expensive commitment, and look at the state of the public finances right now. I mean, they've been trashed, basically, and look at the bond market's reaction. We've got to behave in a cautious and careful way.
15: It's understood Donald Trump's US envoys have arrived in Moscow. The president's previously said they had a proposal to end the war following reports of strikes in Ukraine overnight. Nearly 34,000 tooth extractions administered among children in England last year were due to severe tooth decay. 600,000 school pupils are being targeted with teeth cleaning lessons. And you can set the Times Radio News Briefing as your flash briefing on Alexa.
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17: 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And Candy Crush McFlurry. 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
2: This is Ed Vasey on Times Radio, and still to come, we'll have our album recommendations, old and new, from a new band based around the music from Wes Anderson movies. But now, new research suggests that parents are worried their children's ordinary feelings are being diagnosed as mental health issues. Ed Dorrell from Public First, which conducted the study, has told Times Radio that children's mental health may be improving.
23: The proportion of parents who think that children's mental health is getting worse is actually going down. So more parents think that children's mental health is getting better than they have done for several years now. There's a really interesting thing here about the way that parents are viewing mental health, and I think there's something of a step change going on, possibly as a result of the kind of long shadow of COVID drifting away.
2: So Ed Dorrell thinks there's a step change happening, and the question is the therapy culture, has it harmed teenage girls? And it's the central question addressed in a new book by the psychiatrist Suzanne Garfinkel-Crowell, who explores whether diagnostic labels like ADHD, OCD and so on are preventing young women from addressing their real problems and being able to actually speak about their feelings. The book is called Girlhood Translated, Understanding Girls in the Age of Therapy Speak and Self-Diagnosis. It's published this coming Thursday, and I'm delighted to say that Suzanne Garfinkel-Crowell joins me now. Welcome to the show.
0: Thanks so much. I'm so happy to be here.
2: Thank you so much for joining us. You say in your book that there's a dual epidemic of pathologizing and perfectionism. What do you mean by that?
0: Well, there are age-old pressures on teenage girls and young women, and this population has often been trivialized and dismissed by the culture. So there's an incentive to over-pathologize for a number of reasons, one of which is that medical diagnoses are something that we do take seriously, rightfully so. But of course, you know, that has caused some other problems for young women, because another historical trend is that young women have been dismissed as all hysterical and crazy. And so now, in seeking the labels for what is ailing them and finding, you know, largely medical diagnoses, they're sort of inadvertently doing the same thing to themselves.
2: And this is something you've noticed over time. You've noticed a difference in the young female patients who arrive at your practice for therapy. Tell us about that.
0: Absolutely. Well, I wrote Girlhood Translated because I noticed a change in the way that my patients were speaking about themselves. It used to be that a girl would come in and she would talk about her problems. She would say, "I'm not getting along with my mom. School has gotten a lot more challenging. I'm feeling kind of bad about myself." And then suddenly it was, "I have attachment issues, ADHD, and depression." And it was, you know, it's my job as a psychiatrist is to really get to understand a person, which involves getting to know their story. But for this new generation of young women, it was like the label had become the story.
2: And is there a sort of paradox here? Because we talk a lot about how social media has an impact on young people's mental health, but presumably they're picking up a lot of these terms from social media and coming to you with that that terrible phrase, "a little knowledge is a dangerous thing." I mean, is it frustrating for you? Do you say to them, "Look, it's okay to have kind of conflicting emotions. You don't necessarily need to label them"?
0: Well, exactly. You know, I can give an example of this because it really, I mean, to your point about social media does both. You know, teenagers are very drawn to social media because largely because of the labels that it gives to their suffering. But of course, we've all heard a lot about how social media is also the very cause of that suffering. But here's an example of how that might play out in clinical practice. You know, I have a patient, I have my book is all stories of different young women. And I have a patient in the book who I call Becca, who comes in saying, "I have anxiety," like so many women do, and so many girls do. And that was like the explanation of everything for every situation, you know, didn't go well because of my anxiety, because I have anxiety. So, you know, I could have easily just said, you know, "That's true. You have lots of symptoms of anxiety. This is a disorder. You know, here's what you should do about it." But instead, I wanted to dig a bit deeper. And so what we came to understand was that Becca was part of a group of friends that involved her boyfriend and a close friend, and that her anxiety tended to flare in specific times. And that was when her friend was being a bit flirtatious with her boyfriend. And this was totally overwhelming to Becca to think about because, you know, as a girl, she had never been in this situation before, and there wasn't a clear and easy fix. So it was kind of like her mind didn't even let her know that that's how she was feeling, that she was feeling anger, frustration, irritation, because there was no easy solution. So, you know, if I had just simply said, you have anxiety, this is a disorder, you know, here's a medicine you can take, or here are some tools to regulate your anxiety, that would have helped her with her symptoms, but it wouldn't have gotten to the underlying problem she was actually having and given her the interpersonal tools that she needed to grow and to really solve the problem.
2: You've got lots of advice for girls and for parents and indeed for mental health practitioners, but I just want to take one brief moment to talk about the role of Taylor Swift, because I found it fascinating that you cite Taylor Swift extensively, and indeed I know from personal experience the role that Taylor Swift could play in the lives of young teenage girls. But it's not a frivolous point you're making about Taylor Swift's songs, is it?
0: No. Well, I'm so glad you're asking, because actually my introduction to Taylor Swift was a large part of the impetus for Girlhood Translated, because, you know, a few years ago, I knew absolutely nothing about Taylor Swift. I started hearing about her from my patients. So then I went to the concert and I got completely obsessed myself. And I mean, obviously, Taylor Swift is a great musician, but really what it was that got to be was the poetry of it. I mean, she is a phenomenal poet. And when I went to this concert, there were young women that were, you know, standing and screaming and crying and singing, and there was no pathologizing. It was in fact the opposite. Every experience that a teenage girl might have, and I know lots of people know associate her with heartbreak, but it's really much more than that. I mean, it's self-esteem, it's feelings of being, you know, both too much and not enough. It's all kinds of nuanced complexities with one's social life and friendships. And none of it was being given medical labels. And that's essentially what good poetry does, or good art, right? It shines a light on aspects of human experience that were formerly in the shadows. And I thought to myself, you know, these young women are feeling whole.
2: It is interesting, isn't it? It's so fascinating. And she certainly doesn't sing about ADHD or OCD either. But let's finish with your kind of advice. I mean, there'll be a lot of parents listening to this interview. What kind of advice would you give to parents of teenage daughters, and indeed to their teenage daughters themselves?
0: Sure. Well, I have lots of advice in the book, but one thing that I'll share is that the main problem that parents have is that they can tend to overreact or underreact. So first of all, you don't want to do either of those things. One of my patients calls this over-freaking out and under-helping. Instead, I'd like people to try introducing something I call small acts of translation. And it's a two-step process. So what it means is essentially replacing clinical words in your thoughts with plain language to describe similar emotions. And this is not to challenge what your daughter is saying. I really recommend against doing that. But step one is a thinking step. So your daughter comes to you and says, you know, I think I'm depressed. So first of all, you're not going to overreact, panic, and run to the emergency room. Second, you're not going to roll your eyes and say, no, you're not, don't talk that way. Instead, you're going to think, what does depressed bring up in my thoughts? You know, what words do I associate? A depressed person is someone who's sad, who's maybe hopeless, maybe exhausted. You're just going to think those things. And people don't understand that is an incredible intervention in itself. You've done a real service because, first of all, you haven't made it worse. But second of all, you've really been present to what might be going on in your daughter's mind. And that is something we don't do enough in our culture, is really take the time to think about what's going on in each other's minds. So, but then the second step depends, of course, on your daughter, on your relationship, and of course on the moment, because, you know, the moment is not always right with teenagers. But that's when you're going to actually say something and offer back one of those plain language words as a question to her. Again, not to challenge what she's saying, but just to ask her, you know, that sounds like it could be pretty lonely. Is that part of it for you? And see what she says, you know, and it's all about how it lands and whether, you know, that opens up more of a connection. And this is not a one and done kind of thing. These are many conversations that will happen over time between you, but also, you know, potentially with a mental health professional. And that's the thing, is that whether your daughter has a diagnosis or not, whether there's a therapist or a psychiatrist in the mix or not, this is the step that connects human beings to each other. And what worries me the most about therapy culture is that it can, I mean, there are wonderful things about therapy culture, but it can also have a disconnecting effect. So small acts of translation is something that I think will really help.
2: Well, somebody's just texted in, say you've given them very helpful advice. So thank you so much for coming on the show. I would have loved to have carried on longer and got some free advice from you, Suzanne Garfinkel-Crowell. You've been absolutely brilliant. And your book, Girlhood Translated, Understanding Girls in the Age of Therapy and Therapy Speak and Self-Diagnosis, is available to order now at timesbookshop.co.uk, where Times Plus members will enjoy a 20% discount on that and thousands of other titles.
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2: Jane Mulkerins is back today from One, with guests including the novelist Bella Mackey and the new trio of Grand Tour presenters, which includes Francis Bourgeois, who I now remember is the man who makes those absolutely fantastic Trainspotting YouTube videos. But next we're going on to album recommendations, old and new. 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
9: It's been a while since my wife was diagnosed with dementia. 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
22: 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Ed Vasey on Times Radio.
2: It's Ed Vasey on Times Radio, and now with the end of the show coming up, it is of course time for... Yep, old and new, and here's the sound of today's past and present picker.

0: Well, I know that the listeners to Times Radio are so cultured that they know the whole of Wes Anderson's oeuvre, and so you will recognise that piece from The Life Aquatic with Steve Zissou. It was played there by the new group that's taking the music of Wes Anderson films on tour. Their band is called Wes Banderson, and I'm joined by the creator Adam Zanady, who's also the bassist from The Go Team. Welcome to the show, Adam.
1: Hi, Ed. How are you doing?
0: Very well. Did I pronounce your surname correctly?
1: You absolutely nailed it. Thank you.
0: That is very rare for me, so thank you for that.
1: No letters from the Moroccan community for you.
0: Now, I think you were meant to get going this week, but emergency surgery intervened, Adam.
1: Yes. Unfortunately, I got appendicitis, so had to cancel. They actually decided to remove me and leave the appendix, as I guess I was kind of the redundant party in that situation. So, unfortunately, the UK shows are postponed until next year, but we're going to be doing some European shows at the end of September.
0: Good. Well, let's hear what your appendix has to say about album recommendations, old and new. We will talk about the Wes Banderson concept soon, but let's get on with your old album selection and have a listen to that.

0: So that was the album The Concord Affair 79 by Stelvio Cipriani, and the theme there, the tune, was the Affair theme. Tell us about this, Adam.
1: So there was so much to choose from, but I thought I'd keep it in the soundtrack, film soundtrack realm.
0: Mm-hmm.
1: So Stelvio Cipriani is an Italian film composer who's done like 240 plus films, TV shows, etc. And if you haven't delved in to like the 1970s Italian composer world, oh my God, there is an unbelievable amount of incredible, I guess, like, largely, the best way I can put it is like cinematic funk soundtracks to go through. You've got composers like Franco Michelizzi, who did The Visitor, Armando Travioli, who did Il Commissario Pepe, and then Goblin, who did Suspiria. It's just this treasure trove of like beautifully composed music that you wouldn't believe all came from kind of like a short period of time in like one country.
0: I love it. You've opened up a whole new genre for me to investigate and yes, disappear down an Italian rabbit hole with. But let's move on to your new music choice. Let's have a listen to that.

0: Well, that is On the Lips by Molly Lewis, which came out in 2024, and the theme tune, I guess, is Crushed Velvet, which does sound like a film score, but apparently it's not.
1: No, I mean, actually, Molly Lewis is a... Her chief instrument is... She whistles. So I've realised maybe a better track of this could have been picked, but doesn't matter. Go and listen to this album. It's... It kind of sounds like kitschy 1950s music for like suburban American families to put on so they can feel exotic but also safe. Like the kind of Brian Denny era of things. She's an Australian musician. Like, so cool, the fact that, yeah, her whistling is the chief instrument, but that doesn't feel like a gimmick. It's like got a glorious sound, and I heavily recommend checking out the record.
0: So she whistles herself rather than blows a whistle.
1: Yeah, she's actually a referee in her spare time. No, she whistles. So I think the track Lounge Lizard is the one to listen to.
0: Okay.
1: We're
0: straight on to our streaming service right now. But let's finish off by talking about Wes Banderson. What's it all about, Adam?
1: So there is a lot of music from Wes Anderson's films that I think a lot of people know quite well. And that's the... Like the Needle Drops, the like the Nico stuff, the Kinks, etc. But there is a wealth of amazing originally composed soundtrack music, which does so much of the heavy lifting. It's such an important part of those movies, but you don't really get to see it played live. And that's something I really wanted to do, but present in a way that wasn't just like, you know, let's go and see the music from Jurassic Park in a beautiful but maybe very formal setting. Mm-hmm. I wanted this to feel like it's a gig as well. So if you don't even know the music from it, you can come and enjoy it and see five musicians rapidly swapping instruments to perform this, like, sometimes quite technical but always very fun music.
0: So I love that idea of kind of playing the film tune music as though it's a gig, but will you have clips from Wes Anderson films playing in the background?
1: We have legally distinct animations and small film clips that play alongside us. We don't do the full movies. We do a selection of the pieces across all of his movies with some like fun visuals behind us.
0: Brilliant. Well, that's Adam Zanady, who is the bassist from the Go Team, but he's formed a new band, the Wes Banderson, who are going on tour soon. I think they're going to tour in the UK in February.
1: Yes, so we will be rescheduling next week's dates for February. But if you are in Italy or Paris, we will be seeing you the week after next.
0: That is absolutely excellent. Well, it's great to have had you on. Thank you so much for coming on the show. Johnny has texted in to say, not a bad show today, Vasey. That's so kind of you to say that. It's been wonderful to have your company on the show. We're being joined now by Jane Mulkerins, who's preparing for her first show from the... new studio, which means we've got these odd headphones to put on.
2: Sit really far forward on this chair.
0: Don't sit
2: so
0: too close to the microphone. I got told off for popping yesterday.
2: Popping.
0: Listeners,
2: you're always
0: texted
2: popping,
0: in
2: Ed Vasey.
0: My peas pop because I'm so used to being close to the microphone. But these new microphones are so good, we could sit about 17 feet away and still be heard.
2: Oh, look, I can hear you now.
0: Yeah,
2: I
0: managed
2: to pop my thing in.
0: Yeah.
2: It's a whole new world.
0: Yeah, well, we don't want to get a chat going because you know what we're like. We just go on forever.
2: Yeah,
0: anyway,
2: 3 hours.
0: You can check out the band Wes Banderson at wesbanderson.com. Our producer today was, of course, Danny Garlick. He was assisted by Sholopay Alatiche. Hunter Wang was our tech op. The wonderful Jane Mulkerins is up next. She's got a great show today. She's also got a great show tomorrow as well.
2: I have indeed.
0: Yeah, you've got Vinnie Jones. I'm so jealous. I've just been watching The Gentleman.
2: You'd look very good in the cap that he was wearing when I talked to him. I might get you on.
0: Excellent. Anyway, everyone have a wonderful weekend. It's been lovely to spend the last 3 hours with you.
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2: Thanks, Ed. You were trying to get out of the studio then, weren't you? And you got made to sit down. You're going to have to stay here now till 4 o'clock. This is Jo Mark-Herrins. It's 1 o'clock and you're listening to Times Radio. Coming up, we will be checking in on Dover, where dozens of mass demonstrators have stopped traffic at the port. I'll speak to the trio who have just inherited the keys to TV's biggest vehicle, the Grand Tour. Francis Bourgeois, Thomas Holland and James Engelman will tell me about stepping into the shoes, the sizeable shoes of Jeremy Clarkson, Richard Hammond and James May. Plus, I'll get their thoughts on EVs, driverless cars and driving in stilettos. Not Jeremy Clarkson's stilettos, I would like to add. And DJ and music lawyer Judge Jules is my agony uncle today, solving your dilemmas, big and small. But before all that, here's the news with Mike Powell.
4: Thanks, Jane. Traffic is now able to get in and out of the port of Dover after protesters blocked routes this morning. Earlier videos from the area appear to show demonstrators dressed in black shouting "Stop the boats!" as vehicles were prevented from getting through parts of the A20. One councillor says it could be illegal migration related, but that's not been confirmed. Here's policing and crime commentator Danny Shaw.
5: There is a requirement on anyone who wants to hold a moving protest to notify the police at least 6 days in advance about what they're planning to do, when they're planning to do it. And it would appear that didn't happen in this case. The organisers are potentially breaking the law.
4: It's reported a 64-year-old woman has been found alive in the debris of her buried home 10 days after devastating floods in Nepal. A wall of ice, rock and mud tore through a valley, killing more than 1,300 people and leaving over 5,500 missing. The woman's been airlifted to a hospital in Kathmandu. It's believed a plane carrying US envoys has landed in Moscow. Donald Trump has previously said that Jared Kushner and Steve Witkoff were being sent with what he described as a proposal to end the war in Ukraine. It follows reports Russian strikes on Ukraine overnight have killed 4 people and injured 6 others. Military analyst Sean Bell says it's likely that President Putin thinks he's beating Kiev at the moment.
6: Why would he negotiate? Why would he compromise a winning hand? He's just saying to President Trump, always happy to talk, because if I can achieve my objectives, the whole of the Donbass, without losing more soldiers, of course I'd be happy to do that. But if you think I'm going to stop for anything less, you've got another thing coming.
4: Reform UK's Treasury spokesman is expected to say he'll raise the income tax threshold as the party attempts to move on from allegations about its finances. Robert Jenrick is due to tell members he'll increase the personal allowance to £15,000 if they win the next general election. Sky's political correspondent Rob Powell is at the party's conference in Birmingham.
7: It would cost about £17 billion initially, rising to even more than £20 billion to raise the personal allowance. But interestingly, it is something that Andy Burnham has indicated he would ideally like to do, but then has basically rowed back from, probably because of the cost.
4: Sport now, the first of 7 games in the Premier League kicks off this hour. Newcastle take on Bournemouth, with the hosts having picked up 4 points so far under their new manager. The South Coast side are one of 8 teams searching for their first top-flight victory of the season. Among the 3 p.m. kickoffs, Tottenham are looking for their first point and first goal when they travel to Nottingham Forest. In the Scottish Premiership, Rangers aim to continue their improved form at home to Motherwell. And remember, the finest writers from The Times preview and review the week's football on the Game podcast.
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2: Hello, good afternoon and a very warm welcome to the show with me, Jane Mulcairns, with you here on Times Radio until 4 o'clock this afternoon. Huge thanks to my colleague and my weekend afternoon co-parent, Ryan Tubridy, for keeping the big chair warm for the last 2 Saturdays while I made an extensive and detailed tour of the vineyards and the beaches of Western France. But I did miss you all terribly and it's lovely to be back and in our swish new studio as well. I do like what they did with the place while I was gone, but if you hear any sounds you think you maybe shouldn't have, please bear with me while I find my way around. It's all very high tech. I've just figured out the button in which I can talk to my producer, so just in time. But the things you definitely should be hearing over the next 3 hours start shortly with my news panel. I'll be looking through some of the bigger stories of the week and some that you might have missed as well, with lawyer and attorney general for the Chagossian government, James Tunbridge, and senior features writer and books editor at The Sun, Nadia Cohen. After 2 o'clock, we'll cross to the US to find out about the Supermax prison in Colorado, which houses some of the country's most hardened and notorious criminals. And we'll speak to a fitness and exercise scientist who believes that the $5 trillion wellness industry is one big and highly lucrative con. After 3 o'clock, author Bella Mackey will join me to talk about writing murderous women. And my big guests today are the new hosts of the Grand Tour, Francis Bourgeois, Thomas Holland and James Engelman. Now, I'd heard before I spoke to them that the trio had to reverse park some lorries in stiletto heels as part of the audition process. So obviously, I had to ask whether that rumour was true.
8: Yes. Well, we didn't. He did.
9: He was in the stilettos and the leopard print.
8: I was in a sumo suit. Don't ask.
10: Yeah. It was actually my first time reversing an articulated vehicle.
2: You heard it here first. Francis Bourgeois was in stilettos in a lorry. And my agony uncle today is no less than the superstar DJ and music lawyer, Judge Jules. As he says himself, he's lived a bit and he is here for you today. So please do get in touch about anything we're talking about on the show and with your troubles, your worries and your woes for our agony uncle to solve this afternoon. You can text us on 87222 and start your message with the word times. You can WhatsApp us on 0333 003 2353 and you can, of course, email us on our special email address. It's dilemmas@times.radio. 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Now at 1:06. Reform UK's Treasury spokesman is about to speak at their annual conference as the party attempts to move on from allegations about its finances. Robert Jenrick is expected to tell members that he will increase the personal allowance to £15,000 if they win the next general election. Well, Times Radio's political editor, Anna Mihailova, is still at the conference centre in Birmingham and she joins me now. Good afternoon, Anna.
11: Good afternoon, Jane.
2: Anna, what can we expect from Robert Jenrick's speech shortly? And do we know why it was delayed? They all seem to have been delayed a bit this weekend.
11: Well, it's less delayed than yesterday, and that's the key moment. And perhaps one of the dilemmas you should put to Judge Jules is what to do if all of your conference schedule is delayed by several hours and you've got to catch a train home. So Robert Jenrick is about to launch a really quite eye-catching economic proposal, a very big tax cut, which would raise the tax-free personal allowance to £15,000 from £12,500 as it is currently and as it has been frozen for the past 5 years. This would come at a really big cost, around £20 billion a year on average, and it would be obviously a significant giveaway, but the money would need to be found from somewhere, and they are linking up the previous announcements they've made in the last few weeks about welfare cuts and say that is going to be the way they're paying for it. And all of this was meant to be the really big flagship economic announcement. Yesterday, we had the rather significant announcement with Jordan Bardella of France.

0: To a lot of party members here, firstly, the conference is a lot bigger than it was last year, which in itself was significantly bigger than the year before. So they are growing in scale in terms of the political messaging, the amount of people they're attracting, and the people who've come here, lots of them are fed up with the way the country has been going, fed up with the mainstream political parties. And they really want reform to do well. But I have to say, of course, there is frustration that you've got these policies, but they keep being overshadowed by more and more scandals over donations, more and more issues, investigations. And there's that. And then separately to that, there's the more internal question that has been going on for some time of whether or not the party is professionalizing fast enough, whether the structures they're trying to grow can actually adapt and scale up in time to be a viable political party that can actually take on those two mainstream parties at the next general election. And if, as Nigel Farage keeps saying, that election could be in 2027, they do not have much time to turn things around.
1: No, absolutely, Anna. Anna, I'm really interested. You mentioned that the conference is much bigger than it was last year. Last year's was bigger than the year before. How different is it as a journalist in reporting from Reform Conference compared to other political party conferences? Is it easy to get hold of, you know, the big players if you want to speak to them? You know, are they available to get their message across to the press?
0: Yes, in some ways, yes. In other ways, no. So there aren't many MPs. So in a lot of them, they have to do so many events. This was particularly visible on business day. I had a business representative tell me that at one point they thought Danny Kruger must have been cloned because he had to be in so many places at once, trying to press the flesh and talk to as many business delegates as possible. So you see them, that they're around, but of course, as journalists, we're constantly coming up with this attack line from Reform, which is as soon as they feel under scrutiny and are under scrutiny, they say that journalists are all part of the establishment coming to get them. And in that, they have included what is traditionally the left-wing press and the right-wing press and the upstarts, like Guido Fawkes has been described as mainstream media recently. So that poses its own challenges. But I have to point out, you get those problems at Labour. You have had those problems at the Conservatives in the past, especially when they're in government. That is a theme.
1: Yeah. Anna, before I let you go, this funding for Rory, which has, you know, dominated the last sort of 36 hours at Reform Conference, two very key advisors to Nigel Farage have been suspended. Do you think they've been suspended for good, or is there a possibility that we might see them quietly reinstated at a later date?
0: So Lee Anderson yesterday came on Times Radio and others and very definitively said that not only have they left the building, but they've gone for good. And he said that repeatedly. I then saw him say it on stage at a panel event. And he is the chairman. Separately, you have had Richard Tice give a much more nuanced line saying that it's pending investigation. But when I speak to people around Nigel Farage about this, they say that it is Lee's statement and political judgment on this that they thought was right.
1: Okay. Wonderful stuff. Thank you so much, Anna. That is Times Radio's political editor, Anna Mikhailova, holding down the fort for us at a very chilly-looking Reform UK conference in Birmingham. Now, tomorrow on Times Radio, Adam Bolton will hear from the eminent political scientist Francis Fukuyama, who argued in the 1990s, after the Cold War, that Western liberal democracy had won and that the end of history had been reached. In his new book entitled In the Realm of the Last Man, he will discuss why he believes he was right. That's tomorrow at 12:30 p.m. on Times Radio. Well, coming up here, moving away from Reform, as there's plenty of other things that have happened this week for us to talk about, not least in Westminster, from whether we're spending enough on defence to the secrets of living to 100, to a new phrase for me, bungalow legs. That's right, bungalow legs. All that and more with my panel in just a minute. This is Jane Mulkerins on Times Radio.
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15: 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It is 1:15 and you are listening to Jane Mulcairn's on Times Radio. Thank you for your company this afternoon. Now, every Saturday at this time, I am joined by two big thinkers, two bright bulbs from the world of media, culture and politics, who are watching me kind of lean forward in my chair because I'm too short. James, you're fine. You're tailor-made for the new studio. I am joined by two bright bulbs from the world of media, culture and politics to analyse some of the most interesting stories of the week. From Andy Burnham's first week back at school, to raves in cathedrals and how to live to 100. And today I am delighted to be joined by lawyer and attorney general of the Chagossian government and many other things besides, James Tunbridge. Hello, James.
16: Hello, nice to meet you.
15: Lovely to meet you too. Thank you for coming into our new shiny new studio. And senior features writer and books editor at The Sun, Nadia Cohen, who last time we met, I basically had you in a cupboard upstairs, didn't I? Yeah. I mean, that doesn't, I don't mean it in that way. She's very good looking. What can I say? We were basically in our temporary studio, and this is a brave new world for us all,
17: I love what you've done with the place, Jane.
15: Thank you. I had the painters in while I was on holiday. Before we put on our new school uniform and dig into the Andy Burnham of it all, we do have to talk about bungalow legs. Now, every day is a school day, and it was a very big school day for me when I learnt this phrase last week, and I've basically been waiting to unleash it on you ever since. Bungalow legs. So this is a slightly preposterous sounding condition, but apparently is a real ailment recognised by the NHS, an ailment of weakened legs and ankles in people who live in single-storey homes. And now, a new study from the University of East Anglia, which I have to say is a suspiciously flat place to be studying this subject, I think, it's shown that people who climb stairs every day are 39% less likely to die from heart-related problems and 24% less likely to die from any cause at all than people who don't climb stairs very often. And apparently stair climbers are also much less likely to have a stroke. So I have to ask you both how many flights of stairs you have in your house.
17: Well, I was going to start by telling you about my octogenarian father,
15: yes,
17: Jane, who climbs 9 flights of stairs every single day. Is absolutely
15: because he wants to.
17: No, they have a lift. He chooses to, and he's just recovered from not only a quadruple heart bypass, but a hip replacement in record time, is fit as a flea, swims every day. I think it's bang on.
15: Well done, Mr. Cohen,
17: absolutely.
15: First of all.
17: However, I live with teenagers who something happens to them when they see stairs. They go completely deaf. They can't hear anything when they're upstairs and completely blind to strategically positioned piles of laundry. So if anything, I was going to say I have laundry legs.
15: You've got laundry legs. Do you do that thing of leaving piles so that hoping that the men in the house will take them up and downstairs?
17: Yeah, but they can't see them because the thing happens when they hit the stairs, the deafness and the blindness.
15: So you just have to make more. But that's why you've got such great upper arms, because you carry all the laundry up and down. Laundry arms and legs. James, what about you in flights?
16: Well, I can relate to that. In fact, I spent a large part of yesterday annoying my teenage daughter saying, I took the laundry upstairs, now you need to put it away. So I completely understand. I'm not very good at it. I try to take the stairs more often. It sort of depends. Am I in a rush? Am I unwell? But if I can. I basically just one flight is really all I tend to do in the house. But it's more than enough.
15: Well, I live in a flat, but it is a basement flat. So I go down some stairs to get into it. I know you're looking at my calves there. I do go down some stairs to get into my flat. But I did for many years live in a fifth floor walk-up flat in New York. And I have to say, I mean, you could pretty much bounce 10 p's off my legs those days. I'm sort of interested in this idea of people who live in bungalows in particular, though, having more heart attacks. Because I think, is it causal correlation? You know, is it that, you know, you move to a bungalow and then you just, yeah, it's a sort of dangerous slide into sedentary torpor and then a heart attack? Well, or is it that you move to a bungalow because you can't get up the stairs? You know?
16: I don't know whether it's, I'm not sure it's just the bungalow. I mean, I think it's a bit of it as to what you choose to do with life. You could move to a bungalow and still play tennis every day or whatever it is you're into.
15: Or install a stair climber in your garage.
16: That would be interesting. Yeah, could do that. I will share one quick thing. I know some people that both had hip replacements around the same time. One lived in a bungalow, one lived in a house. And the one that lived in the house that had to do the stairs every day recovered much better. So I think it's just as simple as, you know, you've got to use it or you lose it.
15: I also just think there's a really interesting thing that's happened, because I think we're all of a similar kind of an age, is that we've been together for, you know, less than 5 or 10 minutes and we're already talking about hip replacements. Because that's what happens when you're in your 40s or early 50s. When you see your friends, all you talk about is your parents' health or ill health for the first 45 minutes.
16: How many pills you're on apparently is a hot topic in the 60s.
15: It's true. But I also think that, just to go back to the bungalow legs thing for a minute, I think that at the up, I think it is, it's sort of, you know, it's related to health and wealth as well, because I think, you know, obviously the wealthier you are, possibly the more floors you have in your house. So perhaps, you know, access to medicine, statins, etc., is helped by your number of stairs. But if you're very, very rich, you live in a house with an elevator in it, you know, so maybe you sort of lose the benefit of your health, wealth nexus.
17: Yeah, I think it's the other way around. People move to a bungalow because they're getting old, because they're feeling frail, and then it's just a slippery slope.
15: Yeah. Nadia's got laundry legs. What about yours, James?
16: Oh, you wouldn't want to look at my legs. I don't want to look at my legs.
15: You look very long, but you're sitting down.
16: No, I mean, I have been trying to just move a bit more. I had some bad health. And it's one of those things that you always hear, that walking, in fact, COVID was my nightmare. I hadn't ever stopped to think about it, but when in the pre-COVID days, and I used to come to my office every day, I eventually worked out that without thinking, I used to walk about 15 miles a week, just commuting, walking to train stations and things like that. And then you have the work from home and you just don't do it as much.
15: Oh, yeah. I mean, there are days where my step count could be 7.
16: Yeah.
15: You know, and that's just going to get another biscuit and back 7 times.
16: Oh, that's the other thing, right? More biscuits at home.
15: Yeah, definitely. Definitely. And there's no one to tell you, oh, you're having another one. That's 7. Yeah, exactly. There's no shame at home. Yeah, it's true. Well, I mean, I'm sure your legs are in very good nick, James. Maybe we'll get you in shorts next time you come in and we can give them a name. Garage glutes.
16: I feel like
15: you're
16: taking me back to this place upstairs.
15: Taking you in the cupboard. I know, you missed that. There'll be other times. Now, before this goes completely awry at 22 minutes past one, let's move on to Andy Burnham's first week back and his first ever common speech as Prime Minister. On Tuesday, his parents up and down the country posted their annual doorstep pictures of their offspring on their first day in a new class. After the 6 weeks holiday and with a brand new uniform, Andy Burnham entered the Commons. As Tom Peck wrote in the Times, Tony Blair used to say that politics is mainly about performance. And as a performance, Burnham, said Tom, was a touch over the top. The whole thing, from beginning to end, every phrase, every cadence was dialed right up to 11. Whatever was said, it was said with a complete lack of tonal variation, said Tom. He seemed like a surprise choice of head boy, addressing his first school assembly and trying to convince his unconvinced classmates that the headmaster hasn't got it wrong. Let's have a little listen.
3: From the 1980s, this country took a series of wrong turns. Yes. Political power was centralised. Economic power privatised. The country deindustrialised. Yes. Austerity followed, hollowing out councils and depriving them of the agency to act to reverse any of this. And then Brexit compounded the damage, ushering in a decade of low growth.
15: It was certainly a high tonal, wasn't it? I mean, there was a lot of enthusiasm in there. Now, he did promise public ownership, more regional powers, action on welfare, migration and living costs, plus prison cells converted from laundry rooms and broom cupboards. You see, they're everywhere. His three rather long hours, said Tom Peck, felt by the end like a kind of Prime Minister's Questions director's cut, the DVD extra that nobody wanted. Is that fair, James? How would you rate his first Commons speech?
16: Well, I think a lot of those observations are fair. There's only one thing I agreed with in his statement. You know, when he said centralising, yeah, there was a lot of centralising, including when he was in government. So that's sort of true. But yeah, he is, in that clip, not really using a lot of tone. He's not using the old Tony Blair ex-barrister tricks of hand gestures and other things, which if you've been trained in it, you sort of spot. But what I do think he's got is he's got a much more human way of talking. I think Keir was such a robot. Mm. So even when he's not doing what some people call the master, the Tony Blair, he's a lot better.
15: Mm. Just naturally.
16: Yes.
15: Yeah, without all the tricks. Nadia, on a scale of 1 to 10, how much more do you think he looks to be enjoying it already than Keir Starmer ever did?
17: Oh, he's definitely enjoying it. This was the highlight of my week, Jane, and not for the reasons you've said. What I liked is that it was a complete masterstroke by the leader of the opposition. He comes in, all eyelashes, all guns blazing, all puffed up, ready for the fight of his life, and she hits him with a knob gag.
15: Well, actually, that's Nadia's talking about construction there, weren't you? And just, you know, things on the end of tables, because we don't say those words here on Times.
17: But it was genius, because not since Angela Rayner. Since Angela Rayner allegedly uncrossed her legs to distract Boris Johnson, allegedly, have we seen such steamy behaviour in the chamber?
15: Well, that was Wednesday. We can move on to Wednesday, actually, because he did face Kemi Badenoch at his first PMQs. And we've got a little clip here.
18: Can I congratulate the Prime Minister on his stamina? 3 hours. Yesterday... he faced 125 questions from MPs across the House. Of course, Labour and the Lib Dems just wanted more government spending as taxpayers' money. But can he name a single spending request to which he answered no?
15: Well, John Grace in The Guardian put it slightly more subtly than you, Nadia. He said Kemi's opening gambit was flirtatious, going out of her way to congratulate Andy on his stamina. Burnham merely nodded. He wrote, a lot of people said that to him. Our own Tom Peck noted that on the TV, but even more in person, Burnham is unignorably handsome. When Kemi Badenoch congratulated him on his stamina in reference to his three-hour session at the dispatch box, nobody quite knew where to look. James, do you agree with Nadia? Do you think Kemi Badenoch was flirting there?
16: I don't think she was flirting, but I think she was using a much more understandable form of humour. You know, it's playing into that old thing, the Bambi-eyed mayor of Manchester, supposedly. I mean, politicians, they say, you know, it's a face for radio if you're a politician, isn't it? So I think that just playing into that a little bit, and humour is so important when you're trying to get an audience with you, and when that house starts laughing with you, it's very uncomfortable for the person who's the butt of the joke.
15: But was he the butt of the joke, though? Because I think sort of, I think they were both enjoying it. I mean, he didn't look like he was uncomfortable.
16: It wasn't a direct make fun of him. Mm. And therefore, she could get laughter around the house on both sides. But it kind of just got the audience with her a little bit, I think. And I think the end of your clip shows the sort of the sting in the tail, that then saying, well, that's great that you want to please everyone. It's great we love looking at you. Yes, flirtatious. But you've got to also say no sometimes, because that's your job.
15: Mm. I mean, I do sort of, it was a very different tone. And I do wonder if it's because, you know, Andy Burnham, as you say, you know, he plays on his handsomeness a bit. And she, as the leader of a party, isn't afraid to go with that. Are we going to see more flirting in the chamber, do you think? And do we want that?
17: Oh, I hope so, yes. I think it's been so long since we've had a decent-looking politician, nobody knows what to do with themselves. But we all know that nothing really takes the wind out of an overly cocky man's confidence by basically just laughing at him and making him blush right down to the tips of his toes, which she did, and she proved you catch more flies with honey. He didn't quite... He did falter, he did panic for a minute, and she had totally disarmed him, so she won the point. So, bravo, Kemi.
15: Yeah, absolutely. On a serious note, not that it wasn't serious, flirting in the chamber is a very serious matter, and I'm all for it. I do think that you know, it's the sort of, you know, a little bit of flirtatiousness in life makes the world go round. I don't want to sound like a boomer who, you know, thought it was much better when you could grate your secretary, obviously. No, but I think killing off flirting has been to the detriment of all of us. And I think, you know, look where we are. Gen Z don't even snog. So I think, I mean, we don't want that in the Commons chamber either, just to be clear.
16: Just in
15: but
16: your cabin.
15: Bring back flirting. But on a serious note, you know, the other thing that's happened this week for Andy Burnham is that Keir Starmer's standing down. That's an interesting kind of, some say, an early headache for him. We don't know if Zach Bielanski is going to stand in his seat, but it does mean there's going to be another by-election. Do you think it's going to be problematic for him? And will it be a test of his popularity, you know, in North London, not the North West?
16: Yeah. Without question, it's a problem, because it's a test he just doesn't want to have.
15: Mm.
16: And it doesn't really matter what the outcome is. There will be journalists and commentators poring over it, and some of it will land some blows, because that is a very solid seat. Some people have already made the jokes. It's the last U-turn of Keir, because he said he wasn't going to go, but he has gone. And it's a headache he just doesn't want to have. And it's going to allow some comparisons. You know, you've got your northern bounce. You're very popular up there. How does he do in London? It's not the same test, though, because actually in that constituency, although Restore and Reform are definitely going to stand, I imagine the Conservatives are as well, none of them can win that seat. They all know that privately. Restore's publicly said it. They're going to put some names up for people to have a choice. So the question is, what's the left-wing alternative? And if Zach gets chosen, that becomes a really interesting test.
15: Nadia?
17: Yeah, I think, as James has said, that is a pretty solid seat for Labour to fill. I mean, something would have to go very wrong for them not to get re-elected. But yeah, as you said, all eyes will be on it because it's Keir's, because it's such a big one. But I don't think Andy has got very much to worry about. I think it'll stay Labour. I think that part of London always will be.
16: Yeah. Well,
15: Labour and Arsenal.
17: I'll
16: just add that, yes, you'd expect him to win, but if it's run close, or in fact, if the left in some way comes together and actually there's some tactical voting, the Libs decide to give their votes to the Greens or whatever, and you get a shock. And we have had occasional shocks, like when Owen Paterson's seat was lost, which had been held in Shropshire for the Conservatives. That's his risk. He just doesn't want that focus. And how close is it?
15: Yeah. Thank you so much for your messages and your contributions to the discussion so far. Anne says, as politics is show business for ugly people, the bar for undeniably handsome must be pretty low. Tom, I think you're referring to Andy Burnham's cadence there. You said, who was that beat poet you just played a clip of? Might need more work, but the cadence was good. And Holly says, on the subject of bungalow legs, when I was a nurse working on a medical ward with older people, I could walk around the ward and point out those patients who lived in a bungalow and those who had stairs. Fascinating stuff. Yeah, maybe you could point out the people who live in a fifth floor walk-up as well. That was me, Holly. More from Nadia and James in a moment. But first, here's the news with Mike Powell.
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19: Reform's Chancellor-in-Waiting, the former Conservative Robert Jenrick, is delivering his keynote speech at the Reform Party annual conference in Birmingham. The party's Treasury spokesperson has formally unveiled his plan to raise the tax-free personal allowance for income tax from £12,570 to £15,000, with the ultimate intention of bringing it to £20,000. In the last few moments, Mr. Jenrick made this pledge.
20: When Reform comes to power, things are going to change. If I am your Chancellor, I will make His Majesty's Treasury serve the people of this country once again.
19: The Port of Dover says traffic is now able to enter and leave the port. Earlier it said a public order incident was affecting all routes. Dozens of masked demonstrators have been seen in the area in what police have described as a protest. It's reported a 64-year-old woman's been found alive in the debris of her buried home 10 days after devastating floods in Nepal. She's apparently been airlifted to a hospital in Kathmandu. Russian media are reporting that Donald Trump's envoys have arrived in Moscow. The US president previously said they'll be bringing a proposal to end the war with Ukraine. For a roundup of the news on demand, subscribe to the Times Radio News Briefing on any podcast platform.
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1: Sky Originals' explosive legal drama War stars Dominic West and Sienna Miller as a tech entrepreneur and film star whose high-profile divorce sparks a fierce rivalry between two prestigious London law firms. This gripping eight-part series premieres on Sky this October. And the best show on Netflix, Black Doves, returns for a new season soon. The first proved a little different than all other spy thrillers that had gone before. Boasted an amazing cast, including Keira Knightley, Ben Whishaw and Sarah Lancashire. Brilliantly dark and very bingeable, season two of Black Doves lands later this year.
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15: Good afternoon. It is 25 to 2 here on Times Radio, and I am delighted to still be joined by lawyer and Attorney General of the Chagossian Government, and many other things besides, James Tunbridge, and senior features writer and books editor at The Sun, Nadia Cohen. Now, the most difficult, we were talking about Andy Burnham and his first PMQs on Wednesday, just before the news, but his first difficult moment in his Prime Minister's questions seemed to come this week from an unexpected quarter, his own benches.
23: The British people should be under no illusion that the nation faces a significantly increased threat level, especially from Russia, but also we have a US leadership for whom European security is no longer a focus or priority. And that is why it is imperative that we invest in our armed forces in the here and now, rather than be sorry later. Indeed, defence is definitely one area where vibes alone just isn't going to be enough.
15: Well, that was Tan Desai, Labour MP and Chair of the Defence Select Committee. And just like Keir Starmer before him, wrote Times political editor Stephen Swinford on Thursday, Burnham now finds himself grappling with the gap between the government's rhetoric on defence and the reality of the parlous state of Britain's public finances. Later the same day, we learnt that the army has been ordered to suspend major war games with immediate effect. A move that defence officials say risks weakening Britain in the eyes of its enemies to save around £30 million. One source said that the officers involved were told to share the news very carefully because it could give the impression that we are not taking preparations for war seriously. James, the other day, Putin called Britain Russia's top enemy. And we've not yet had a commitment from the government to spending 3% of GDP on defence. In fact, John Healey, the man who resigned over military spending, is now the Chancellor. And he's saying he won't commit to 3% by 2030 in his October budget this year. In fact, they've just, as we said, cut the spend on training. Do our leaders give the impression of understanding the severity of the threat internationally at the moment?
16: Certainly not our leaders in the current government. I mean, I could bore your lists for far too long on this, from options of change in the 90s all the way through. What I will say is that there's a maxim in the army: train hard, fight easy.
15: And you were in the army for a while.
16: Long, long time ago. All too often a fair weather and ceremonial soldier. But, you know, I haven't forgotten the essence of it. And the key point is that you cannot get ready quickly. You have to be prepared, you have to train, you have to have a professional corps, and you have to have equipment. And it's not true that the public finances are in a pile of state that you can't do this. These are choices, political choices. You can have buses being launched at Falklands, or you can have ships. It's up to Burnham.
15: Nadia, other European countries, which are not known for, you know, having historical high spend on defence, Scandinavia, I mean, Germany, possibly a different one, but they're now spending 4% and 5%. We're still stuck, you know, under 3%. How does that make us look internationally?
17: Well, I'm no expert on modern warfare, Joan, but I suspect training...
15: You've got two teenage boys, so
17: yeah,
15: I don't
17: but
15: know.
17: I suspect that training a bunch of squaddies on steroids to do 100 push-ups on a Welsh hillside isn't really going to cut the mustard in modern warfare, is it? Aren't we better off having a bunch of incels in their mother's bedrooms organising drones and things. Isn't it all going to be much more high-tech than that?
15: Oh, so you feel like the old war games are possibly outdated?
17: Yeah, isn't it?
15: We don't need them anymore.
17: Wouldn't a next war be all done by drones and technology?
15: I mean, I'm also no expert on defence, but I do know some people in the military. And, you know, we're not the only country who does war games. I mean, there's an awful lot that goes on in Estonia, particularly at the moment, of NATO wargaming. And I think those things are seen as being quite important currently.
17: Are we still sending boys over the top with mud on their faces? Is that still a thing, James?
16: Yes, but I mean, equally, your point has relevance. A modern... So, since the First World War, control of what they call the artillery is key. Now, that was old-school artillery then, now it's drones. Yeah. But that wargaming in practice, there still has to be people on the ground or equipment on the ground. It's not completely devoid. We're not at a place where it's just robots fighting our wars. So, this not practicing is not practicing with drones. It's not practicing with the old-school World War One type thing that you're thinking of. And that's the thing. They've got to practice with it so that when they have to, it's second nature. And not spending money on that is really worrying.
15: So the Times has asserted that this is going to dominate Andy Burnham's premiership in a way that it did Keir Starmer's. I know we're only 1 week in proper, but do you think that's the case?
16: Well, yes, because they're also making choices in their foreign policy. We might talk about other parts of the world later, but, you know, we've also been hearing about the Falklands. Argentina has rattled the sabre again. Mm-hmm. They're very close to America. America's not got the same attitude towards us as they might have had in the past. Why is that happening? You know, we don't have the kind of ships that we used to. The sort of Falklands Islands task force that went in the 80s, we don't have those ships anymore. We have more than Argentina, but we've got issues all around the globe.
15: Mm. On a different but related note, I do just want to ask you about the Chagos Islands because, I mean, you are the perfect person to talk about this with, as you are Attorney General for the Chagossian government. On Thursday this week, Spike called Andy Burnham's confirmed backing for Keir Starmer's plan to hand back the Chagos Islands the first major unforced error in his prime ministership. Do you agree? Where do you see this?
16: I wouldn't necessarily agree it's the first, but it's without question an unforced error.
15: Right.
16: There was a great deal of hope for those I work with that a change of prime minister, a change of relevant senior people like David Lammy, who'd been a proponent, going might mean a change. Jonathan Powell staying as a security advisor was always a problem. He was always a proponent for giving them away. But the government isn't enjoying things. You know, I say we in a broad sense, those that I've my view that the Chagossian Islands should not be given away and the people should be consulted. The last government failed to get their bill through. Trump's turned on them a couple of times. I have been leading court cases. I beat them up and got a judicial review win on the government in March. So it's not necessarily an obvious thing to appeal to voters in Manchester, Birmingham and London.
15: The deal has been in limbo since February when Donald Trump withdrew his support and called the agreement a great act of stupidity. Andy Burnham, I don't know if you'll agree, but he's in a bit of a tricky situation here because, you know, he's trying to continue the plan of Keir Starmer, but he also runs the risk of angering the White House with it. Where do you see this going in the next several months?
16: Well, I'm back in court in the Court of Appeal on the 5th of November. So if I'm successful then, the government's not doing anything. And there'll be a further hearing next year. I've also won another case. It's a bit complicated. We've got two different sets of cases going forward, and there could be legal fights on this for another year, 18 months. And the government really can't do everything it wants while we've got that going on. We also made a submission to the United Nations Human Rights Commissioner accusing then Keir Starmer of crimes against humanity. That's still something that I am pushing and looking forward to the UN answering at some point. All of these things make it difficult. My last observation is that this has led to other countries making claims on our territories. It's also got the Seychelles and the Maldives wanting those islands. They have set us up for the world to see us as a soft touch. Burnham has to address that.
15: So the argument that if we don't give them back under a deal, that it could lead to a situation where we have to cede sovereignty of the islands on terms decided by Mauritius and
16: nonsense.
15: Not negotiated by... Is that nonsense?
16: It's always been nonsense. First of all, when the government said that,
0: to start this process off. It was some time ago. Nothing's happened. There is no problem. One of the things that isn't well understood, this sort of mythical court case that they say that they lost and Britain lost, it was what's called an advisory thing. So under the United Nations, there is a court system to allow countries to have arguments in a controlled environment. And there was an outcome. But the outcome didn't say we had to give the islands to Mauritius. What it said was when we decolonized, we didn't do it very well. Mauritius has a claim. But importantly, the Chagossian people, the United Nations twice since that decision, since this deal was announced, have criticised and said, you're still not dealing with the original problem. We forcibly deported the people. Giving the islands to Mauritius doesn't change that. So it's a very convenient spin by the government. And quite frankly, so long as we hold the islands and the Americans have got the base, no one's taking them away.
15: Mm. Well, hopefully you'll come back in November and tell us how it went. Thank you for that. Let's move on to talking about living to 100, hopefully without bungalow legs. Nadia, you've been writing this week about the rising numbers of people living to 100. I couldn't get over it when I read these stats, that there's now nearly 16,000 people aged 100 and over, yes. That was in 2025, up 20% in 10 years. Some people believe that people could be living to 120 quite regularly. And you spoke to someone who's written a book. She says her biological age is 21, even though she's 61. And she's written about the secrets of a healthy life. So tell us, apart from the really boring ones, like, you know, cutting out alcohol and UPFs, she had some more fun tips on living to a very ripe, healthy old age.
17: Yeah, you're right. This has happened very quickly. I mean, in that my grandparents died in their 60s. My parents, as we said, are thriving in their 80s. So the chances are we need to prepare to live to 100 and our children to perhaps 120. So that means a complete rethink of everything. Our careers, our relationships, our appearances. What are we going to look like at 120?
15: Exactly the same.
17: I mean, yeah, there's all these things you're meant to do to keep your brain active, as you mentioned, quizzes, puzzles, knitting. Take your collagen tablets. But the other things she mentions, which are a bit more interesting, are make much younger friends. They keep your brain active. So befriend people of different generations. Go to a gig twice a month.
15: I love that one. Live music. I really love that one.
17: Talk on the phone to a friend for at least 8 minutes a day, which you think sounds like nothing, but apparently very few people do even that because we all message. And take the time now to do things you never did when you were younger. So perhaps take a gap year. Pivot to a job that you've never dared try, volunteer to do something completely different, and my personal favourite, perhaps take a late life lover.
15: Does that sort of go in with the younger friends? I mean, I'm thinking all at once and talking to everyone on the phone, all of them on the phone for 8 minutes a day.
0: All the lovers.
15: all the very young lovers. James, what are you doing to stay young and healthy?
0: Well, we touched on it with my attempt to avoid the bungalow legs. Yeah. doing a bit of walking. But no, I sort of agree that one thing is you've got to have reasons to live and reasons to do things. I think you can accidentally slide into doing nothing.
15: Yeah.
0: I know that actually I had a grandfather who lived to just over 100. He enjoyed in the end 20-odd years of, well, more than that, nearly 30 years of retirement. And I'm convinced that the reason that he remained very active, and we used to make fun of him, was that he finished his work and he took up a whole lot of hobbies, one of which was driving an ambulance and taking old people to their medical appointments. And when
15: we pointed out
0: to him that when he did this in his 70s, he was sometimes lifting people into that thing that were a lot younger than him. But anyway.
15: Young friends.
0: Exactly.
15: There you go.
0: And actually, lastly, my mother joined a choir a year ago deliberately to make new friends, see more people, and make sure she got out of the house and did something social. And I think it's great. But not all of us take that step, but we need to.
15: Yeah, I'm gonna be at Grieve Armada till I'm 120, hopefully. But obviously, you would want to be wearing some sort of ear defenders because obviously, even you know, when you're old, you don't want to be going deaf with your bungalow legs down the rave.
17: I'm already half deaf. I won't hear anything anyway. It'd be great.
15: But I think it's really fascinating. I think we've never had to think about these things before because, as you say, our grandparents were dying in their 60s.
17: The country is set up for everybody to retire into their 60s. I think we need to prepare that is not going to happen. We're all going to be working a lot later. We've got to make our money last a lot longer.
15: Yeah, boring.
0: To bring it down.
15: To bring it right down. Can we go back to the young lovers?
17: Yeah. I mean, how are you meant to make your marriage last, what, 60, 70 years?
15: Minutes.
17: Sorry.
15: sorry. On the other side of it, the more extreme side of it, in today's Times magazine, there's a brilliant interview with Kate Tolo, who is the collaborator and girlfriend of the world's sort of foremost biohacker, Brian Johnson. He's the 42-year-old Silicon Valley multimillionaire who injects his own teenage son's blood in a bid to reverse his biological age to 18. He measures his nighttime erections as an indicator of his vascular health, and he eats nothing after 11:30 a.m. yawn, all in the hope that he wants to live to 150. So in this interview with Kate, she talks about embarking on her own radical experiment. She's doing this 100-day thing where she's going to measure nearly 15 million data points across her menstrual cycle. She gets up at 6:30, removes her techno tampon, let's not even go there, spits into a tube, checks her temperature, measures her heart rate. Oh god, at 7:40 she has internal swabs. I mean, it sounds so awful. That's all before she goes for a 30-minute walk outside in a weighted vest. I mean, this isn't living, is it?
0: I think there's an important point there about you've got to get the balance of enjoying life. I mean, I used to try and wind people up in certain lectures and things when we say, you know, let's ban smoking. I said, well, you know, but if they're going to live longer, if they're not enjoying it. In fact, I'd go back to my grandfather. My grandmother in his 80s told him that he should cut out salt. I said, yeah, but you've been eating as you've been eating for 80 odd years. Why do you want the last 10 years to be miserable? You like salt.
15: Exactly.
0: So you've got to get balance.
15: Yeah.
17: And it's not achievable. I interviewed a biohacker a little while ago who estimated she spends £100,000 a year simply on being a biohacker. So how many people can do that?
15: Well, exactly. If being a biohacker is your full-time job, what exactly are you living for? Well, we will be speaking to Nick Tiller later on in the show, who's written a great book called The Health and Wellness Lie. You know, and he has no truck at all with the kind of extreme end of health and wellness. But it has sort of, it's invaded everybody's lives, hasn't it? I mean, everyone takes creatine and collagen and, you know, and aura rings. All my mates have aura rings and track their sleep.
0: There are positive things happening. In fact, there's an industry that's genuinely growing up, but I think there's a big difference between those that are trying to shoot for the 150-year marker and spending big money, and the fact that just a lot of us would like to enjoy better health, because that's the other thing. We're talking about getting older. If you spend the last 20 years in really bad health and you can't move, that's terrible. So actually, this investment in longevity and the fact that there are businesses now that are genuinely trying to make your life better for longer is probably not a bad thing.
15: No, exactly. You need to live for those young lovers and friends. Yeah. Absolutely.
0: You don't want your knees going.
15: Well, on that note, coming back, we'll be talking about raves in cathedrals and Gloria Steinem. This is Jo Mulkerins on Times Radio.
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0: goes very well with bungalow legs, as we were talking. I mean, it's almost like someone thought of this show before we came on air. Now, the family of Horatio Nelson has criticised plans for a nightclub to stage concerts by DJs at St Paul's Cathedral, where the naval commander is buried. The cathedral has signed a four-year agreement to put Fabric, a London nightclub, to put on events near the final resting place of Nelson, the Duke of Wellington, and J.M.W. Turner. St Paul's has said that the seated gigs will see members of the public welcomed into the nave under the famous dome to enjoy extraordinary and unexpected performances of contemporary music by the capital's most prominent DJs and musicians. But the events have been branded an insane insult and an act of self-harm by the Nelson Society. Andy Smith, the press officer for the Society, said that Nelson would have been outraged by the event. The naval hero, apart from his partying in Naples, was a deeply religious man and came from a church family in East Anglia, apparently. I'm sure I can't be the only one in this studio to have had a religious experience, even on a Sunday morning in a church. Is this middle class hand-wringing in Middle England, or do you think the Nelson Society have a point and this is a sacred space?
1: I was going to say church attendance numbers are way down. They can't survive on selling boxes of fudge and tea towels in the gift shop anymore. We have the loneliest generation, don't we, post-COVID? Mm-hmm. No one's going out. I don't think God would mind a bit of booze in the pews.
0: No.
1: I mean, he turned water into wine. I remember that song from primary school, I am the Lord of the Dance.
0: Also, it combines all the things we were talking about in terms of longevity. You know, the older generation still like a bit of worship, getting down for a dance in the aisles, some young friends, might meet a young lover. You never know.
1: Plus, the acoustics are amazing.
0: Well, exactly.
2: I'll agree on the acoustics. I mean, I'm not sure I agree on all the other bits, but it was interesting that
0: James is really bringing us into line today.
2: I don't want to get into a theology. It would really bring the mood down. But, I mean, funnily enough, I went to a school which Nelson was at many years ago, so I know lots of stories about him breaking school rules, but he was quite religious. I suppose a lot depends on your sort of consecrational concerns. Mm. The way you described it, not so much as a rave, as a listening to music, I'm less concerned about that. But, I mean, the thing that's probably should be a bigger concern to the church isn't just about getting people into the building. They get people into that building all the time, tourists are there all day long. Mm. It's if this puts off your worshippers and your congregation, I would think that's quite concerning for the church. And it's interesting that they would do this. It's not uncommon to use churches as places for music. Mm-hmm. I've been to a church that's got nothing to do with a religious service that's put on some great music, but it's this idea of people raving and boozing that probably concerns people. Maybe there's a bit of miscommunication on what's going on.
0: A bit of sherry after the service, you know, it's not too far a stretch to have a little
2: high communion is always more fun if they're giving you something
0: exactly,
2: to drink.
0: Exactly, you know what I'm saying. I mean, is religion and having a good time mutually incompatible?
2: Well, I don't think so. And actually, if you look at it, religion has a lot of ritual to it, but there's often a lot of socialising and celebration with it. But it's about place and time. And that's probably the thing here. I mean, this isn't a religious service. This is using that space. They've obviously got a deal to rent it out. St Paul's has been doing that sort of thing for some time. I held a reception actually where Nelson's buried, but that was just a sort of meet people and talk reception. We weren't putting out music. I think sitting and listening to music, not much of a concern. Dancing and drinking in the aisles, as it's meant to be a sacred space, perhaps that would upset people.
0: Yeah, so a repetitive beat, but just stay in your seat.
2: Yeah.
0: Is that what we're saying? Okay.
2: We're
0: running out of time, so I do just want to get through one more story with you both before I have to let you go. Now, in the second of two very bad weeks for feminism, another American icon, Gloria Steinem, of course, died this week, aged 92. I was very lucky, saw her speak at two women's marches in DC and in New York, and in 2015 about her memoir, My Life on the Road. What I was really interested in is a couple of obituaries about her, which picked up on the fact that, as the Times obituary said, media attention always seemed to focus on her caramel eyes, her long legs, her megawatt smile, her long blonde flecked hair and her soft features framed by aviator glasses, leading to headlines such as The First Sexy Feminist. The feminist writer Rebecca Traister, who knew Steinem, also wrote in New York magazine that Steinem's allure, her feminized charisma, was undoubtedly a powerful weapon for the women's movement in that it defanged an anti-feminist right and an anti-feminist left by complicating one of their most base and potent arguments, that women clamouring for liberation were only doing so because no man wanted them. Steinem, she said, was a walking repudiation of that claim. Now, I do want to ask you, it's a really difficult question, but it's a really honest one. Do you think that Gloria Steinem had more impact on the movement because men wanted to listen to her, because she actually made feminism sexy?
2: Yes.
0: Yeah.
1: I think so. I think today's younger women don't have anyone like her, and it's such a shame. I got into an interesting discussion with a young woman on the tube the other day who described herself as a free bleeder. She says she didn't have to wear sanitary products because men don't. That's a separate discussion. But I thought, how depressing that this is where we've ended up, right back into the Thatcher era of feminism, where the women think we're fighting to be exactly like the men. And Gloria Steinem would be turning in her grave. That wasn't what she was about at all.
0: No.
1: And our four sisters didn't burn their bras so that some hipster can leak on the Northern Line. That is not what this is about. And I just think the problem is these young women are lacking they're not reading big weighty tomes like Andrea Dworkin and great Jermaine Greer. They're sort of getting their messages from Taylor Swift lyrics and 15-second bursts on Instagram. And there are some brilliant outspoken young feminists online, Caitlin Moran, Catherine Ryan, people like that, who are doing a terrific job. But I think in terms of a great brain to replace Gloria, I think we've gone too far the other way.
0: Well, in a very anti-feminist move, I'm going to let James have the last word.
2: Oh, you're very kind. Well, you've covered the impressive part. I just pick up on the look. Joan Rivers used to say that, you know, if you were good looking, that was always better than being more intelligent, because people would listen to you. And it goes back to the Burnham and the flirting and all the rest of it. It's just easier to get your message across if people want to look at you.
0: Well, I say that it's a perfect place to leave it there, because you are both very intelligent, very articulate, and obviously incredibly hot. Thank you so much to my great panel, lawyer and Attorney General of the Chagossian Government, James Tunbridge, and senior feature writer and books editor at The Sun, Nadia Cohen. Thank you very much for your company this afternoon.
1: Thank you.
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0: It's 2 o'clock. I'm Jane Mulcairns and this is Times Radio. Coming up, we'll have an update from Dover, where dozens of mass demonstrators have amassed. Plus, from saunas to supplements, we'll be debunking the myths about health and wellness with a no-nonsense scientist. But before all that, let's get around for the latest news with Mike Powell.
4: Thanks, Jane. Reform UK's Treasury spokesman has pledged at his party's annual conference that he would put the country's hard workers at the forefront of his action should he be Chancellor. Robert Jenrick announced a radical change to workers' taxes. Times Radio's political editor Anna Mihaileva at the conference centre in Birmingham told us such a move would be expensive.
5: A very big tax cut, which would raise the tax-free personal allowance to £15,000 from £12,500 as it is currently and as it has been frozen for the past 5 years. This would come at a really big cost, around £20 billion a year on average.
4: Robert Jenrick said a Reform government would deliver in days if elected. Concluding his speech, he said, "They taxed work, we will reward it. They broke this country, we will mend it." And he described the type of people his party would support.
6: We're for the grafters, not the grifters. We're for the givers, not the takers. We're for the builders, not the breakers. For people who've paid in and need help, not those who are taking the mick. Above all, we're for you, the British people, and I will never be embarrassed about putting you first.
4: Kent Police has confirmed that the disruption at Dover Port, masked protesters, has ended with no arrests made. The government has condemned the behaviour of those involved, which blocked the busy port. We're told that operations have returned to normal at the port and that traffic is now moving freely. Vladimir Putin has ordered that no strikes are carried out on Kiev for 3 days, starting from midnight. Russia's president acted as Donald Trump's envoys arrived in Moscow earlier in what is the latest US-led push for peace. They're due to travel to Kyiv tomorrow. US President Trump says he has an idea for peace but hasn't elaborated on what that might be. Special correspondent with the Kyiv Independent, Jimmy Rushton, says Moscow will always have an advantage.
7: They can always stop the war tomorrow and Russia still exists and they can go home and lead happy lives. Whereas for Ukraine, if Ukraine stops fighting, Ukraine ceases to exist and people in Kyiv and every other part of Ukraine live under Russian subjugation. So there isn't really a scenario where I think the Ukrainians just say, well, you know, we've had enough now, we're going to stop fighting, because they understand what that means for them.
4: This hour's sport, and in Bournemouth, they lead 1-0 at Newcastle in today's first Premier League game. There are five games at three, including Nottingham Forest at home to Spurs, and top of the table Manchester City versus Coventry. In F1, Mercedes driver George Russell set the pace in final practice ahead of qualifying for the Italian Grand Prix. Russell was 0.23 seconds quicker than Ferrari's Lewis Hamilton. Red Bull's Max Verstappen was third fastest. For a roundup of the news on demand, find the Times Radio News Briefing on the Times Radio app.
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0: Good afternoon and a very warm welcome if you've just joined us. You are listening to Times Radio with me, Jane Mulcairns, with you here until 4 o'clock this afternoon. Coming up in the next hour, how do you divide your assets if in a divorce, if you're an influencer and those assets are TikTok accounts? We will cross the US to hear all about the rise in influencer prenups. And later on in the show, three men you would never want to divorce. I will be speaking to the new hosts of the Grand Tour, Francis Bourgeois, Thomas Holland and James Engelman. They are stepping into some pretty big, pretty famous shoes, but they got the blessing of Jeremy Clarkson, and here's how they felt about that.
9: Jeremy has seen us. He's actually seen us on a screen.
10: Actually, it wasn't that we were excited that he liked it, it's that we realised that he knew that we existed.
9: It was very Mad Max, witness me.
10: Yeah, exactly, yeah.
0: That interview will be coming up after 3 o'clock this afternoon. And please do keep your thoughts, your views, your dilemmas and everything else coming this afternoon. You can text us on 87222, start your message with the word Times. And you can, of course, WhatsApp us on 0333 003 2353. But now, at a slightly earlier new time, it is time for this.
11: Anger and brief sadness on road, followed by expression of surprise as knight meets queen. 9-6. It's Crossword Corner. Work it out.
0: 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And here on a Saturday, we'd like to play our very own radio version where you and I, separately but together, try and solve a weekly topical cryptic clue from the world-famous Times crossword team. Your clue is set by Times puzzle editor Mick Hodgkin. What is it today, Mick?
12: Here's this week's clue. Checking listings right after 10 Downing Street initially included.
0: In case you missed it, here it is again. Checking listings right after 10 Downing Street initially included. And that is seven letters. If you think you know the answer, get in touch on WhatsApp 0333 003 2353. You can send me a text on 87222 and start your message with the word Times. If you get it right, I'll try that again. If you get it right, you'll win my respect and a shout out, hopefully with the right words, right here on the radio. But now at 6 minutes past two. Access to the port of Dover has been restored after protesters dressed in black and wearing balaclavas blocked roads around the town. The crowds were heard chanting "Stop the boats" and seen linking arms to form a blockade across the A20 motorway. Well, Councillor Chris Vincent is the leader of the Conservative opposition at Dover District Council and he joins me now. Good afternoon, Chris.
13: Good afternoon.
0: Chris, has all access to the port of Dover now been restored after the protests this afternoon?
13: That's certainly my understanding from speaking with indirectly to the police and to representatives of the council.
0: Chris, these were pretty horrifying scenes that we had on our screens earlier of these men, you know, their faces completely covered, all dressed in black. What do we know of the protesters? Do we have any idea who was organising the demonstration, how it was organised?
13: Well, I think that what local residents woke up to this morning was rental vans arriving on the streets of Dover on a sunny, quiet Saturday with gangs of masked men in full black outfits, wearing balaclavas, standing in the middle of the roads, blocking all access to the port, and quite understandably, absolutely terrifying. This wasn't a protest that was advertised in advance, so nobody knew it was happening. Sadly, in Dover, we've become all too used to being a staging ground for protests, and certainly, unfortunately, often see disruption related to the port. But this was completely out of clear blue sky. We had no idea who these people were. But helpfully, some of them turned up and live-streamed the event on YouTube. And so we've been able to deduce that this was an anti-migration protest. Mercifully, the police have been able to disperse it. People have largely headed away from the town, either on trains toward London. But there are still a number of protesters who are seemingly having a nice day out at the seaside in the Dover district. Whether they are still in their masks or not while they're supping pints on the streets of Sandwich, I'm not sure. But frankly, residents have had enough of their town being used as a place where protests get played out, and the disruption is simply not acceptable.
0: Of course. And also it must be terrifying for local residents as well. This sort of thing happening, you know, as you say, with no warning out of a clear blue sky on a sunny Saturday afternoon.
13: Absolutely. I mean, I have friends who I was in touch with this morning who were blockaded inside their place of work after long night shifts, who were stuck in their cars, unable to get anywhere. I've seen video from lone single women in cars

0: I think there are two things to separate here. One is the purpose of the protest in the first place. And I think that it's entirely legitimate in this country for people to be able to express their opinion about the politics of the day. What is not acceptable are people coming unannounced to local towns like here in Dover, stopping people going about their day-to-day business and terrifying individuals in their cars by the way that they're dressed and the manner in which they're acting. So I believe the police should act as firmly with this as they would with a protest for Just Stop Oil or indeed any other protest. If laws have been broken, then it's really important that people see that action is taken.
1: Mm. And as a local councillor, will you be pushing to get any kind of intel on whether you might see repeats of this sort of protest in the future?
0: Yeah, I already am, and will continue to do that because, frankly, my job is to stand up for residents in Dover. Mm. And whatever their views on the issues at play in these protests, what is not acceptable is having our streets blocked yet again by protesters intimidating local residents trying to go about their business.
1: Yeah. Thank you so much for your time this afternoon. We really appreciate it, Chris. That's Chris Vinson, who's the leader of the Conservative opposition at Dover District Council. Now, at 2:10, over the last week, the trial of Lindsay Clancy, the Massachusetts mother accused of killing her 3 children, has gripped the United States and beyond. Yesterday, the judge declared a mistrial after the jury could not reach a unanimous verdict and remained deadlocked after a week of deliberations. Louise Callahan is a senior US correspondent for the Sunday Times, and she's been following the case. She joins me now. Good afternoon from here. Good morning where you are, Louise.
2: Hi, Jane. How are you?
1: Very well, thanks. It's lovely to speak to you, Louise. Louise, you've had a very busy week, as always. Can you just bring us up to speed on the latest from the Lindsay Clancy trial?
2: Right, yeah. So as you said, the judge yesterday declared a mistrial, and this is after a weeks-long trial and days of deliberations from the jurors. So the jury was, it was 12 people, it was 9 women and 3 men. And at the end, what it looks like is that one of the men in the jury was a holdout. And as a result of that, the jurors couldn't agree. And they sent a note yesterday to the judge saying that with heavy hearts, they could not make a unanimous decision because it's first degree murder. They all have to be in agreement on this. They couldn't come to a decision. So now it's up to the prosecutor whether the trial is going to take place again. So that would be, Jane, like this summer in the US, especially for the last month, there's just been so much focus on this trial. People from all walks of life have just been bringing it up to me all the time. And I think everyone, this is one of those trials where everyone sees in somewhere in their family or in themselves something which they relate to. Mm. And then because the trial's been live streamed, it's just been going nonstop for weeks now. There's just been that it's just kind of been at the center of all of this coverage.
1: Yeah, I mean, the public reaction has been very split, hasn't it? Our colleague Megan Agnew wrote a big piece about it a couple of weeks ago and, really looked at the people have become very polarised in a way that it's not like a sport, that would seem to belittle it, but people became incredibly passionate and loyal on both sides about whether Lindsay was guilty or not, didn't they?
2: But I don't think you're wrong to say that it is like a sport because, well, I think we all agree this is obviously a truly, truly horrifying case. That's how it's being treated online. And I think what's been really horrifying to see, I found it just absolutely, deeply disturbing, in some ways even more so than the horrible tragedy that has befell the Clancy family, is the way in which social media influencers and people online are using this as entertainment for their amateur sleuthing antics. I mean, I'm writing a profile of Kevin Reddington, Clancy's lawyer, for this weekend. And I was just looking on social media and it's just, he's a lawyer who's been working in Massachusetts for 50 years, 75-year-old bloke, pretty normal. And the internet is aflame with people, these amateur sleuths who are chasing clicks online, going through his and his wife's social media, dissecting every single case that he's done before and drawing, and not just reporting on it, but drawing these completely absurd conclusions from it. Everyone has become, obviously everything is exacerbated online. And the US is so polarized anyway, where there's so many debates about women's mental health and the broken health system. Then people have just been grabbing onto these very, very tiny things which they see as problems in the trial, or like someone did on social media who's distantly related to one of the people in the case, and almost

0: and desperately believing these conspiracy theories to be true.
1: I mean, I think that's the thing, isn't it? The sort of the Venn diagram here, it brings in so many issues which are such hot topics anyway in modern life. As you say, women's mental health, the health system in general, maternal health, conspiracy theories. The touch points are huge, aren't they, in this case? And then, you know, it's the summer. So, you know, things always get blown up, don't they, in the summer. But it's interesting what you were saying about Kevin Reddington, Louise, because I was thinking we have had lawyers who've become celebrities before. You know, the Kardashians' father became, you know, a star because, you know, of the trial of O.J. Simpson. But this is different, isn't it? Because of social media. So the sort of stratospheric information levels that we have about Kevin Reddington and his work and everything he's said is just, it's out of all proportion to anything we've seen before, isn't it?
0: Yeah, absolutely. And I mean, look, this is a regular guy from Boston. He has this, you know, to British ears, pretty impenetrable accent. He's got this fairly theatrical court manner. Apparently, I haven't been able to completely verify this from reporting at the time, but I was reading earlier that apparently at some trial some time ago, he threw ninja stars into the wall of the court in order to demonstrate their lethality. He's got this very kind of brash, exasperated way with witnesses he doesn't agree with, and combine that with this sort of grandfatherly touch he has with his client, he has with Lindsay Clancy. So, you know, when she got very upset at points in the trial, you know, he'd put his hand on her shoulder. And I think I was just reading all these comments from women online, supporters of Clancy, who are saying, oh, you know, I wish I'd had someone like that with me during my divorce. Or, you know, yeah. So I think for him, it reflects this idea that women are misunderstood and that having an older male figure looking after you is something that lots of people who've been in that situation want. I think, like, in that sense, there's so many ways in which this Clancy trial is not about this family's tragedy. It's about all the ways that women in the US have been feeling misunderstood.
1: Absolutely, and unsupported and undermined. Yeah, absolutely. If there was another trial, I mean, it's almost unthinkable given, you know, the level of, as you say, media attention and scrutiny of this one. I mean, it would be impossible to get an impartial jury, surely.
0: Yeah, I don't know where they'd have to look. I mean, where do you find 12 people who haven't heard of the Lindsay Clancy trial? I mean, I don't know if there's like some kind of cryogenic freezing chamber where they keep people just in case. But this is, yeah, I mean, absolutely. I don't know where they'd find them.
1: No, absolutely. And presumably her family wouldn't want to go through this again.
0: Yeah, her ex-husband has put out a statement already saying that he's devastated and that they don't want to go through this again. But yeah, it's up to the prosecutor now, and he's taken quite a conservative stance before in previous cases. So we'll see whether it will go ahead.
1: Yeah. Louise, is your profile of Kevin Reddington for tomorrow's Sunday Times?
0: It is indeed for tomorrow Sunday Times when I
1: Excellent.
0: have written it.
1: We'll let you get away and finish that then. Thank you. We look forward to reading that tomorrow. That is Louise Callahan, senior US correspondent for the Sunday Times. Coming up, if an influencer features their husband or wife in their video content, should their partner have a financial stake in the online business? We're going to be looking into the rise of prenups in couples who make money from social media. Plus, I've given you your cryptic crossword clue. Here it is again. Checking listings right after 10 Downing Street initially included. That is seven letters. If you think you've got the answer, get in touch. This is Jane Mulcairns on Times Radio.
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1: Good afternoon, 20 minutes past 2 here on Times Radio. Now, prenuptial agreements signed before a couple ties the knot are becoming increasingly commonplace among influencers. As well as property and pensions, divorce lawyers are now considering digital assets like accounts, followers and image rights. So how do you divvy up these rather ephemeral things? And what happens if one person is an influencer and the other one has another sort of job? Well, Megan Agnew is senior features writer for the Sunday Times based in the US, and she's been looking into the rise of influencer prenups, and she joins me now. Good afternoon from here. Good morning where you are, Megan.
12: Hi, Jane.
1: Lovely to see you and to speak to you, Megan. Megan, before we get into it, in the US, are prenups legally binding?
12: So they are more so than in the UK, yes, but it varies state by state. So in New York, for example, they have something called equitable distribution. So on divorce, a judge essentially, without a prenup, decides whether how assets are split and what's fair, essentially. In California, if you're married without a prenup, it's split 50-50. And what a prenup does is essentially allows you to overwrite these state laws.
1: Okay. Now, it is, of course, quite easy to divide concrete assets, houses, cars, companies, you know, and we're kind of more used to that in divorce and therefore in prenups as well. But this world that you've been looking into is so much more ephemeral. So explain to us how lawyers are starting to divvy this up.
12: Well, what I found interesting is that, so followers in and of themselves do not have financial value.
1: No.
12: So in the eyes of the law. So what you have to split up or what you have to value are brand deals, companies, the LLC, how much advertising you get on a podcast. And there have been divorces where, you know, with an influencer couple, for example, where one person got the TikTok page and the other person got the Instagram page. And obviously, like, every divorce lawyer in America was like watching this case with bated breath, and this like pretty clueless judge had never dealt with anything like this ever before was sort of like hearing arguments about which one's more valuable than the other and what will happen to the fate of these TikTok pages should they separate.
1: It's fascinating.
12: And I think that's also another part of it that makes it difficult, because the personality is absolutely central to the value of that page. If I were to have a very successful Instagram page about my life and about my clothes and about who I am, I couldn't then package that up and sell it onto my next door neighbour to take over most of the time. So the value is also intrinsic to the person.
1: Yeah, I mean, people are the brand on social media, aren't they? And which also brings us to a lot of couples on social media with successful channels and accounts, because the relationship itself is an asset, isn't it? How does that work if they then break up?
12: Well, I was told by various attorneys that I spoke to here that they're just seeing this more and more. And what they advise is that both parties have a company in their name. And what a prenup basically is the negotiation between those two companies about what value you bring. And I just became quite obsessed with this over the summer, because there were a series of these like enormously successful mainstream influencers here in the US whose weddings were featured in sort of like Vogue, American Vogue. You know, they have like millions of followers. And they had these sort of like tall, handsome, and like largely silent finance bro husbands. And these women were like selling these brand deals off the back of their weddings. You know, they had like sponsorship for the nails and sponsorship for the hair, and their whole bachelorette do was sort of like hosted by an AI company. And then just this like the handsome, tall finance dude untagged because he has absolutely no public presence. And I was like, what's like, does he have a stake in this company? Is he getting some of this money? What's going on? So I became quite obsessed with like the guy in this scenario, because he is obviously essential to the Essie brand deal on the bridal manicure. The groom must be at the end of the aisle to paint your nails with Essie. And so then basically these attorneys said that what often happens is that the social media influencer will want to retain ownership of her page or his page and the sort of company. But what might happen is if your name, image, and likeness as the other half of the couple contributes in some way to the value of that brand, you will get some sort of cut of the profit. So, and obviously because it's a prenup, every couple can decide what that looks like. It's entirely personalized. But say you might dictate in the prenup that like, all profits from brand deals in which like the couple, the other person, is in the imagery or somewhat part of the sale, that would go into a shared money pot, something. So it's bringing up all of these like extremely weird business relationships within romance. And that was what I was really interested by.
1: Absolutely. And also it's sort of making me think about, you know, the finance bro is essentially representing old money now in a way, you know, actual physical money rather than these sort of ephemeral companies. It's so interesting. Megan, before we let you go, while we're discussing influencers, I do want to ask, there's been some backlash over influencers and their presence and behaviour at the US Open this week, hasn't there? What's been happening there?
12: So there have been, I mean, ironically, various viral videos of influencers at the US Open in suites. And this Naomi Osaka actually said that she also had to stop play earlier in the week because people were taking videos or a photograph with a ring light, with a light that distracted her, and she had to pause her serve. And there's basically been this increased irritation and backlash against influencers at the US Open, because certainly over the last few years, I think it's shifted from being like a real corporate spot where people took the suites into these big brands like Ralph Lauren, like the champagne brand Moët, taking these suites and bringing all these influencers who are, you know, doing dance routines in the middle of a point. And as I'm sure you know, Jane, the US Open is so different to Wimbledon. Like the it's rowdy and it's loud, and you can stand up in the middle of a point, you can come in and out, you can go and get a honey deuce. And I think that in combination with this sort of new flock of people who are essentially using it as a backdrop to their social media videos and photos, people are getting increasingly, or they're becoming the target, I guess, of people's irritations.
1: Are we seeing the beginning of the end of the preeminence of influencers? She said, hopefully.
12: I think we're just seeing everyone's irritation with how we interact with the world, because all of us put so much on social media. I think the influencers are kind of the face of all of this, and they're the target of all of this. But everybody now essentially acts like an influencer. We are all feeding this sort of online brand, and we sort of, I mean, not everyone, but so many people move around the world in order to capture imagery to feed this brand. And I think that we can get a little confused between like, is he or she an influencer with a million followers? Or is this just like, you know, me with a small number of my friends and family who's sort of like posing on top of like the grandstand at the US Open? Like, everyone is behaving like that. And I think it's very unsettling to know that our world is shifting in that way, that our reality, our physical reality, is somewhat in service to our digital reality.
1: Well, you're always an influence to me, but only in the good ways, Megan. Thank you so much for speaking to us this afternoon. That is Megan Agnew, senior features writer at the Sunday Times. And you can, of course, read her piece about prenups among influencers tomorrow in the Sunday Times and online with your digital subscription. Now, one man who would never stand up in the middle of a point at the US Open is Nick Randall, sports editor of the Sunday Times. Good afternoon, Nick.
13: Good afternoon.
1: Nick, the Premier League is back in full swing. Last night, Liverpool apparently bagged their first victory of the season. They beat Ipswich. Later today, we see Man City and Tottenham back in action. Tomorrow, it's Arsenal and Chelsea square off in perhaps the biggest game of the season so far. Has anything happened already today that you need to tell us about?
13: Well, Newcastle have drawn 2-2 with Bournemouth. They were, Newcastle, that is, were 2-0 down, but then came back with an equaliser quite late on from Jacob Ramsey in the, I think, the 85th minute. So Bournemouth very much on top in the first half and then sort of vice versa, really, in the second half. So probably a fair result. Very sort of early stages for Newcastle this season. Lost a lot of players in the summer. Got a new manager, so still sort of working out how good they're going to be. Really.
1: Mm-hmm. Still, early days. Very early days. Tomorrow, Chelsea-Arsenal.
13: Yes.
1: What should we be expecting?
13: Well, probably sort of attack v defence, to put it sort of quite simply. Chelsea's attack has looked really good so far this season, and Arsenal's defence is absolutely amazing. We've got a piece from Jonathan Northcroft that we'll be publishing later explaining kind of how they are the only team really that defends in the way that teams used to do, that take it really seriously, and it was enough for them to win the title last season and might well be enough for them to do it again this season. But it will be fascinating because Chelsea, a lot of upheaval in the summer, new manager Xabi Alonso, look a bit shaky at the back, but some of their attacking players been brilliant, so it could be a great game.
1: Okay, excellent. Talking of big games, New Zealand take on South Africa later today as part of a four-match series in the rugby. I mean, who's the favourite if you were a betting man?
13: Well, South Africa. So it's the third of four tests. It's this thing they've called the greatest rivalry. You know, they've been traditionally the two greatest rugby nations. It's one all after two tests. This is the final one in South Africa, so essentially it's a tour of South Africa, and then they have an additional one in Baltimore next week. So this, whoever wins it today basically can claim they've won the proper series, and then, you know, there's this additional game later on. But South Africa, having lost the first one, won the second one, would be favourites today, but it would be a really good sign for the rest of the rugby world, I think, if New Zealand could beat them, because it would show there is a way to overcome South Africa.
1: Apparently, their coaches have also been having their own rivalry behind the scenes. What's going on?
13: Oh, yes. I mean, all sorts going on. So, Razzy Erasmus really is at the centre of most of this. He's the South African coach. I mean, he's an absolute sort of brilliant rugby thinker. He's always coming up with these sort of mad schemes, but many of them kind of wind up the opposition. So traditionally in rugby, you name your team a couple of days before and then that is your team. However, there is not always something in the laws to stop you changing it. So last week, for example, he named his team and then an hour before the game switched his entire front row with the front row on the bench, and they, you know, came out with an entirely different team, which was legal according to, you know, the rules of this tour, but, you know, very much frowned on by sort of rugby traditionalists. And Dave Rennie, his sort of New Zealand counterpart, has been sort of fairly wound up by some of these tactics.
1: Okay. A bit of mind games behind the scenes.
13: Yes. Yeah.
1: Before I let you go, Nick, talking of biggies, Serena and Venus Williams played last night in the US Open doubles. Tell us what happened. I mean, it was a great game, right?
13: Yeah, it was a great game. And actually, the as you were discussing before with Megan, the one of the themes of the tournament has been people not really watching influencers, you know, taking pictures and all the rest of it. But
1: smoking weed,
13: yes, all sorts going on. But Tom Kershaw, who's out there for us in his report that's online now, he says that actually, for the first, it was the best atmosphere of the tournament. So it was sort of raucous between points, but when play was happening, it fell completely silent because people were sort of gripped by this kind of great
1: drama. The tennis, the actual tennis.
13: The actual tennis, yes. The standard you know, predictably was not brilliantly high because, you know, Serena's 44 and had barely played for 4 years. Venus is 46. But they came back from a set down. At one stage, they were leading 5-love in the third set tiebreak. They ultimately lost, but it was a kind of a sort of thrilling match and a sort of great bit of kind of nostalgia.
1: Exactly. We need a show sometimes. Mm. We all need a show. Nick, lovely to see you. Thank you so much, as ever. Nick's team will be writing all those stories this afternoon and tomorrow. You can read them in the Sunday Times or online with your digital subscription. Coming up, can Jordan Bardella really fall back in line behind Marine Le Pen? Piers Conradi will be here to tell us all about that, plus why everyone in France is obsessed with Celine Dion. And here's your cryptic crossword clue once again. Checking listings right after 10 Downing Street initially included. That is seven letters, but before all that, let's get the latest news headlines slightly late, sorry, with Mike Powell.
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15: Reform UK is promising to raise the tax-free personal allowance to £15,000, insisting it would make Britain a better place for workers. It's currently just over £12,500. The party's Treasury spokesperson has revealed that if it's elected to government, he'd like to see that climb to £20,000. Robert Jenrick has told Reform UK's conference in Birmingham he wants to prioritise employees.
16: We're for the givers, not the takers. We're for the builders, not the breakers. For people who've paid in and need help, not those who are taking the mick. Above all, we're for you, the British people, and I will never be embarrassed about putting you first.
15: The government has condemned the behaviour of masked protesters who blocked the port of Dover earlier. We're told that operations have returned to normal and that traffic is now moving freely. A local councillor has suggested it may have been illegal migration related, but that's not been confirmed. Donald Trump says his US envoys have a proposal to end the war between Ukraine and Russia. It's understood that Jared Kushner and Steve Witkoff have arrived in Moscow following reports of strikes in Kiev overnight. And to help the process, the Russian President Vladimir Putin has ordered that no strikes are now carried out on Kyiv for 3 days, starting from midnight. And teeth cleaning lessons are going to be given in schools to stop the rise of tooth decay among children. Nearly 35,000 extractions administered among young people in England last year were related to it. If you're looking for insight and analysis of the week's biggest rugby stories, you can search for and then listen to the Rugby Podcast.
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1: Good afternoon. It's 22 minutes to three here on Times Radio. Well, despite being a headline guest at this week's Reform Party conference, young star of French politics Jordan Bardella is facing a demotion back home. Since the surprise return of Marine Le Pen, Bardella has had to swallow a second-place position in the far-right national rally, leaving his modern, socially media-savvy and business-facing approach behind for the more traditional Le Pen-style politics. Well, here to discuss that and so much more is the Sunday Times Europe editor Peter Conradi. Good afternoon, Peter.
0: Good afternoon, Jane.
1: Peter, tell us about this, I wouldn't call it a rift, but certainly a tension between Jordan Bardella and his boss, Marine Le Pen.
0: Yes, I mean, the situation was that they've always been a sort of slightly strange double act, really. Marine Le Pen and her, Jordan Bardella, her loyal sidekick. And there was a period for about a year until a couple of months ago when it looked like Marine Le Pen was going to be barred from standing for the French presidency because of various legal problems, and that this would be the chance for Jordan Bardella to stand up, to take her place and be the candidate of the Rassemblement National, the National Rally, which is so far ahead in the polls that it looked like he would then have a good chance of becoming the next French president. So he was getting ready for that. He wrote the obligatory autobiography, in fact, the second autobiography I think he's written, which is not bad going for someone who's still only 30. Everything looked good. Then a couple of months ago came the surprise verdict from the court. Le Pen could stand after all. And what we've been seeing since is Bardella trying to carve out a new role for himself. So we've seen him on the international stage. As you mentioned, he was in Birmingham yesterday with Nigel Farage, and they both agreed a kind of a political pact on migration, which suggested that if Farage were to come to power and if the National Rally were to come to power, then migrants at sea who were picked up by British Coast Guard or naval boats or whatever would be returned to France, something the French have so far under President Macron have completely refused to do, and the French would take them back. You know, so there was a lot of smiles all round in Birmingham. He's today off in Italy addressing an economic conference. But the problem is that there at home he's increasingly having to play second fiddle to Le Pen, and they're kind of they're quite far apart, surprisingly, in that she stands very much for sort of a very almost socialist form of right-wing politics, if that's possible. You know, very, she doesn't want to cut benefits. She's really in favour of the workers, not terribly sympathetic to bosses and so on, which is understandable because her traditional base has been in the sort of deindustrialised north of France. And he's a much more sort of free market minded, right wing economics sort of type of guy. And there's, so it's a bit of a struggle going on for the soul, the heart, whatever you want to call it, of the National Rally, which to some extent, I suppose, is replicated in other parties on the populist right, like Reform and like various other European counterparts.
1: Yeah. Is there any chance that he would walk away altogether from the National Rally if he has to play second fiddle to someone who's so far apart from him politically?
0: Yeah, I mean, people have speculated that. I mean, people have also said that actually it could be quite a good policy for the National Rally to have to appear to be pulling in two directions, because it sort of attracts different audiences. So if you've got the, you know, if you want someone to address the equivalent of the CBI, then you roll out Jordan Bardella. If you want someone to go and sort of talk to the workers of northern France, you roll out Marine Le Pen. I mean, in terms of, you know, him walking away, so, you know, the French presidential election system is over two rounds. So basically, you have to make it into the second round. And as it stands at the moment, Le Pen would get about 34-35% in the first round, which would be a guaranteed place in the second round. And indeed, if it were just Bardella, he would also, polls suggest, get almost exactly the same. But if they stand against each other, they probably split that 35% between them. And there's a danger then that neither of them would get into the second round. And I think, you know, they're not, he's not so upset that he's going to basically sabotage the whole party.
1: Yeah. And he is only 30. He's got a long way to go.
0: Well, he has indeed.
1: Peter, one of the things I love the most about speaking to you is the breadth of topics we get to cover. From hard right politics, we're going to talk about princesses, European princesses, not just European princesses, but Gen Z European princesses. Peter, whether Norway or Spain, apparently many European royal families are turning to their young Gen Z princesses to kind of restore their image and their popularity at home. What kind of training are these young princesses getting?
0: Now, I would say cue the Princess Diaries, but I don't think I've actually ever read, watched, or whatever you do with the Princess Diaries.
1: You surprised me, Peter.
0: So, I mean, essentially what this is the reason this is a topic is because, sadly, King Harald of Norway died just over a week ago, which has meant that he's been succeeded by his son. But all attention now has turned to the new crown princess, i.e. the new king's daughter, if you're following me so far, Ingrid Alexandra, 22-year-old, generation, definitely Gen Z, I think. And what is quite odd is that by sort of a kind of a quirk of a fate, it just so happens that almost all continental Europe's royal houses have got a crown princess in prime position in their 20s. You know, who are getting ready to take over, not next year, hopefully, but in the next 10, 15, 20 years or whatever. So you've got the Norwegian crown princess, you've got in the Netherlands, you've got Princess Katharina Amalia, who's 22. Also in Belgium, you've got Elizabeth, who's 24. In Spain, you've got Leonor, the Princess of Asturias, essentially the crown princess, who's 20. Now, the first three of these apparently are very, very matey with each other. And the detail I really love is that they have a WhatsApp group where they discuss princessing with each other. And, you know, they're all a very, very impressive bunch. You know, they're highly educated. They've been at universities both in their native countries and abroad as well, including in Wales, I think, in one case. They've also all been in the military, which is quite interesting, and doing quite kind of serious stuff in the military, not just sort of posing with a gun or two, but, you know, parachuting, going on manoeuvres. There's even speculation that their Danish counterpart, who's actually not quite the crown princess because she's got an elder brother, she's just about to join the army, and she's going to be probably sent to Greenland in a sort of a symbolic gesture to Donald Trump on the behalf of the Danish government, saying, you know, keep your hands off our large territory, if you will. So, you know, I think there's a lot of attention on them, and so far, you know, to give them great credit, neither of them, or none of them, have put a single foot wrong, which in the case of the Norwegian family, whom we've discussed on previous occasions, is actually quite an achievement.
1: Well, yeah, we haven't seen the WhatsApp group text yet, though, Peter. You never know.
0: We haven't, sadly. Not yet.
1: Peter, before I let you go, we need to have a blast of this.

0: I've got new earpieces in the new studio, Peter, and I might have to go see someone about that after that. Particularly High Note there from Celine Dion. Before I let you go, Peter, we have to talk about Celine Dion's surprise announcement that she's going to have 26 dates in Paris. Why are the French so obsessed with Celine Dion?
1: Now, a little bird tells me that you're as keen on Celine Dion as I am on Celine Dion, which is actually, I suspect, not terribly.
0: I like that one a lot. All Coming Back to Me Now is a banger.
1: Okay. Well, I mean, in my case, my love of Celine Dion is slightly reduced by the fact that I was on the opening ceremony of the Olympic Games in Paris 2 years ago, when it rained the most enormous quantity of rain I think I've ever encountered. So, yes, she made a glittering performance from halfway up the Eiffel Tower or wherever she was, but all I can remember just is how wet my socks had become, how wet every other item of my clothing had become waiting for her. Anyway, the French, however, love her. So, as you say, there are going to be 26 concerts over the next few months, God help us.
0: That's Harry Styles level, isn't it? That really is.
1: Well, it is. I mean, she's having a kind of a residency, I think we call it, of 16 concerts starting on Friday. In fact, no, next Saturday, which will be going on for just over a month. And then she's got another 10 in May. People have suggesting that the concerts will generate a total of about 300 to 500 million euros for France, for Paris. I mean, there was all this talk about Swiftonomics because of Taylor Swift.
0: And Beyonce,
1: Perhaps we're both a bit more keen on. Now they're talking about Celinonomics. I think there's an extra syllable in there. The French love her. Maybe it's just, the French have a certain thing about Canada. I think they forget all the English speaking bits of Canada and think of Canada as being largely a French-speaking place. And she just epitomises for them everything they love about North America, and I suppose it's a complete contrast to Donald Trump, who they're not that keen on.
0: Well, absolutely, and certainly can't hit those high notes, Peter. Peter, I think we're going to have to get you to an outside broadcast from a Celine Dion concert for 1 week to come.
1: Goodness,
0: I'm going to look into that for you. Peter,
1: I'll do it from the crowd outside. Next Saturday, maybe, I'll stand in the crowd and we could do some vox pops of some of her loyal fans, and they can set us both straight as to why she's the greatest thing since I don't know what.
0: And as long as your socks are dry, it'll be fine. Peter, it's lovely to speak to you as always. That is Peter Conradi, Europe editor of the Sunday Times, and you can read all of his stories and more tomorrow in the Sunday Times and online with your digital subscription. Coming up, what popular health trends are worth your time and money and which ones are basically snake oil? 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Plus, it is your last chance to solve this week's cryptic crossword. Here's the clue one last time. Checking listings right after 10 Downing Street initially included. I'll get told off if I say it wrong. That is seven letters, and the answer is coming up in just a moment. This is Jo Mulcairns on Times Radio.
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0: Good afternoon. It is 8 minutes to three here on Times Radio, which means it is time for your cryptic crossword solution. Here was your clue again. Checking listings right after 10 Downing Street initially included. That is seven letters. What's the answer today, Mick?
8: The answer is testing. The definition is the first word, checking. As for the wordplay, listings right indicates G, the rightmost letter of the word listing. Sorry about that. That comes after 10 around ST for street and I, the initial letter of included. The key word here is downing, which is used as a containment indicator. 10 is downing those letters in the same way as you down a drink. Well, not quite the same way. The story is the spoof listing for 10 Downing Street as a holiday rental that the consumer group Which was able to place on booking.com.
0: Congratulations to all of those who got it right, which unfortunately was nobody today. We did have some wrong answers, but Mick, he obviously made it a bit too cryptic this week. It's good to test the old noggin though, isn't it, now and again. Now, it is 7 minutes to three. The global health and wellness industry is valued at over £5 trillion, a number which is set to almost double by the end of the decade. If you step outside or even just open your phone, the chances are you'll be hit with an ad for some alternative therapy. Supplements, meditation apps, hormone therapy. Certainly a lot of saunas. And in his new book, The Health and Wellness Lie, exercise scientist Dr. Nick Tiller wants to debunk this hugely profitable beast and show that the entire industry is actually propped up by profiteering and pseudoscience. I'm delighted to say that Nick joins me now. Good afternoon, Nick.
9: Good afternoon, Jane. Great to be here.
0: Nick, it's lovely to speak to you, and the book is fascinating. You do go in very hard from the start in the book. I mean, you write off the entire health and wellness industry as a multi-trillion pound con. You call it a parasite that feeds on hopes and fears, exploits your naivety, an all-you-can-eat buffet of pseudoscience, snake oil, and performative bull word I can't say on the radio, dressed up as self-care. I mean, is it fair to tar the whole industry with one very critical brush like that?
9: Yeah, and I think it's a fair point to make. And certainly there are a lot of people in the health and wellness world who do want to help people, who do care about their clients and want people to achieve their goals. But certainly the loudest voices and the most influential people are the ones who get all the attention. The way that the marketing rhetoric works, the way that it's designed to manipulate the consumers, the way that social media algorithms prioritize the most sensational and the simplest content rather than the truest, it all helps to support and to boost a pseudoscientific health and wellness world built on baseless claims. And so ultimately, the what we know or what we think we know about health and wellness has by and large been dictated to us by an industry that really doesn't care about our health or our wellness. It cares about profit.
0: I mean, there's a lot of extreme health and wellness, you know, that I think most of our listeners would be as disparaging as you are about, you know, crystal healing, things like that. But you do also write off treatments that I think people might believe has a little bit more basis in fact. Things like acupuncture, for example, you know, which is pretty mainstream these days. And I'm as cynical as you are about many, many things, Nick, but, you know, I've used acupuncture and it's really worked for me, as it has my dad, who's like, had chronic back pain his whole life. We know it can work just because it's not measurable or quantifiable by sort of established medical industry terms. Does that mean we should write it off?
9: Well, it doesn't mean that you should write it off. And just to be clear, I'm not writing anything off, but I am a scientist by training. I'm trained to point my nose in the direction of the evidence. And if you look at the evidence for things like acupuncture, by and large, the better studies, the more well-controlled studies show that actually it doesn't work. And, you know, people are, you know, we're only human. We are, we have biases, we have pre-existing filters through which we interpret the world. And just because we feel that something works, that doesn't necessarily mean it's having a direct physiological effect. Now, that's not something to be written off. The placebo effect is very, very powerful. It can make people feel better. It can ease pain. It can boost performance, boost confidence. But there's a difference between something working directly through a biological mechanism and something working through a psychobiological mechanism. And the distinction matters when you're dealing with a real medical problem. And the issue that we have is that if we constantly endorse these sort of pseudosciences, and that's what real scientists refer to them as their pseudosciences, then it's impossible to distinguish between some kind of benign headache and treating that with an acupuncture and something that requires a real medical intervention. And so, and then unfortunately, very tragically, the mainstream media and the scientific literature is littered with tens of thousands of cases of examples of people being seriously harmed or even killed because they followed a non-evidence-based practice that just wasn't worth the risk. So I'm not writing anything off, but like I say, I'm a scientist and I like to give people evidence-based practical advice.
0: Mm. Nick, here in the UK, it seems like everyone's obsessed with saunas. I mean, there's one pretty much on every street where I live in Brighton. My friends have them in their gardens now. What do you make of the purported health benefits of saunas?
9: Well, some of the, and I dig into this in detail in the book, this isn't a hot take, of course, sorry, pun intended. There's a lot of literature on this, and I've really waded into the weeds. And saunas can be very beneficial. You know, there are some studies that show it, it can have a minor cardiovascular benefit. It can help to regulate autonomic function. And of course, a lot of people just simply enjoy it. You know, it's not really for me. I've tried saunas many times and it's just, I don't really get it. But lots of people really love it. It helps them to relax at the end of the day or after a workout. But there are lots of really baseless claims in the health and wellness world that it could dramatically reduce the risk of cardiovascular disease or dementia and other kind of inflammatory disorders. And that the evidence just isn't really there. Most of it is correlational, not causational. So if you look at, you know, a 20-year follow-up study of people that use saunas, you can link more frequent sauna use with better health in the long term. But there's no knowing if that's actually due to the sauna or if people who use saunas more just have a better lifestyle. Maybe they eat better, maybe they're more physically active. And it's all of these confounding variables that are actually reducing the risk of disease in the long term. And those are kind of the studies that we're dealing with in the sauna space. So if you enjoy using the sauna and it helps you relax, then by all means, keep doing it. But if you've only got 30, 45 minutes at the end of the day, you know, a bit of free time to relax, you're much better off, you know, going for a walk, going to the gym, doing something physically active, because the physical activity has a much more powerful benefit on disease reduction long term. So it's about context, really.
0: If it's a placebo and it makes people feel a bit better, who cares?
9: Yeah, and that's a valid question. And the you know, I've been asked so many times, well, what's the harm? And if you're using a placebo-based medicine and it helps, you know, to ease somebody's pain or boost their performance or whatever, that's fine. The problem is what happens when people start to take these placebo treatments much more seriously, and when this sort of one-off gimmick is scaled up and broadcast to millions and then culturally ingrained, like something like acupuncture, because there are, as I've said, there are hundreds of thousands of lives that have been lost, many more people seriously injured because they rejected science and medicine in favor of wishful thinking. In the book, you know, I'm
0: very sorry to say, Nick, we've just run out of time. I'm really sorry. I would have loved to continue for longer, but hopefully we can discuss another time. Thank you so much for your time. That is exercise scientist Dr. Nick Tiller, and his book, The Health and Wellness Lie, is out now.
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0: Good afternoon, it's 3 o'clock. I'm Jane Mulkerins and this is Times Radio. Coming up, Donald Trump has hinted that he would not come to the UK's aid in a potential future conflict with Argentina over the Falkland Islands. We'll talk about that, plus JD Vance's comments about the Antichrist in just a moment. And we'll be speaking to the fresh faces who've taken over as the Grand Tour's new petrol heads in residence. You might not know their names yet, but they are great fun and they certainly know their stuff. And DJ and music lawyer Judge Jules is my agony uncle today, solving all your dilemmas. But for all that, let's get around for the latest news with Mike Powell.
10: Thank you, Jane. Reform UK's Robert Jenrick has called the Chancellor the biggest fraud in the Cabinet at his party's conference. He claims John Healey sold out his principles on defence spending, which saw him resign from Keir Starmer's government in order to get a promotion. Times Radio's political editor Anna Mihalova is at the conference in Birmingham. She told Jane Mulkerins that with recent headlines, Reform UK seems to have a lot of work to do before a general election is called.
11: I've spoken to a lot of party members here. Lots of them are fed up and they really want Reform to do well. Of course, there is frustration that you've got these policies, but they keep being overshadowed by more and more scandals over donations, issues, investigations. And if, as Nigel Farage keeps saying, that election could be in 2027, they do not have much time to turn things around.
10: Access to the port of Dover has been restored after protesters dressed in black and wearing balaclavas blocked roads around the town. The crowds were heard chanting "Stop the boats" and seen linking arms to form a blockade across the A20 motorway. Councillor Chris Finson is the leader of the Conservative opposition at Dover District Council. He told Jane Mulcairns on Times Radio that usually they get notice of protests, but in this case...
12: This was completely out of clear blue sky. We had no idea who these people were, but helpfully some of them turned up and live streamed the event on YouTube. And so we've been able to deduce that this was an anti-migration protest.
10: The Kremlin says the Russian president has ordered a 72-hour pause in strikes on Kiev. That's where two US envoys sent by Donald Trump have arrived after they meet with President Putin in Moscow. The plane thought to be carrying Steve Witkoff and Jared Kushner has landed in Moscow. Donald Trump says he has an idea for peace but hasn't elaborated on what that might be. Special correspondent with the Kyiv Independent, Jimmy Rushton, has been studying similar conflicts.
13: Often the large country at some point gets tired and bored and goes home. You saw that in Afghanistan. You saw that in Vietnam. You saw that in Afghanistan with the Soviet Union as well. You know, there are many reasons why both sides would like the war to end, but there's only one side that it cannot end for, at least in some form of, you know, forced surrender or forced ceasefire, because that would mean the end of this country that I'm sitting in right now.
10: Marks and Spencer is slashing the price of scores of organic products and will begin price matching rivals such as Sainsbury's and Waitrose. The retailer says it's going to reduce the price of more than 50 items. Sales of organic food and drink in Britain has surged by 4.2% last year, according to the Soil Association, hitting £3.9 billion. And in sport, Newcastle has drawn 2-2 with Bournemouth after a late equaliser at St James's Park. In the Premier League, there are five games just getting underway, including Nottingham Forest at home to Tottenham and top of the table Manchester City versus Coventry. In the Scottish Premiership, Rangers take on Motherwell. Later tonight, it's top against second as Celtic go to St Mirren. And you can set the Times Radio News briefing as your flash briefing on Alexa.
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0: Good afternoon and a very warm welcome if you've just joined us. You're listening to Times Radio with me, Jane Mulcairns, with you here until 4 o'clock. And if you've been here with us since 1 o'clock, you are even more welcome. Coming up in this, the last hour of the show, best-selling author of How to Kill Your Family, Bella Mackey, will join me to discuss murderous women and her latest novel, Claws Out. I'll speak to the trio who have just inherited the keys to TV's biggest vehicle, the Grand Tour, Francis Bourgeois, Thomas Holland and James Engelsman. I had heard that for their audition process, they had to reverse park some lorries in stiletto heels. So obviously, I had to ask them whether that was true.
14: Yes. Well, we didn't. He did.
15: He was in the stilettos and the leopard print.
14: I was in a sumo suit. Don't ask.
15: Yeah. It was actually my first time reversing an articulated vehicle.
0: You can hear more about that, Francis, Thomas and James driving lorries and stilettos in reverse after 3:30 this afternoon. And my agony uncle today is superstar DJ and music lawyer, the one and only Judge Jules. He'll be here to solve all of your dilemmas, big, small, moral, emotional or even musical, before 4 o'clock. So please do get in touch. You can text us on 87222 and start your message with the word Times. You can WhatsApp us on 0333 003 2353 and you can, of course, email us on our special email address. It's dilemmas@times.radio. And I should just make an apology to anyone who was tuning in now expecting the crossword clue. We have moved the time a little bit earlier. It's going to be at just after 2 o'clock from now on. So apologies to all of you who are a little bit puzzled that it came an hour earlier in the programme or you missed it because you tuned in to hear it now. I will try to signpost it in future that it's coming up a little bit earlier. But maybe just tune in for the whole show and you can hear everything else as well and still still get your crossword. Now, at 3:07, this week Donald Trump failed to commit to helping the UK in a potential future conflict over the Falkland Islands, saying that the UK had likewise failed to help the US in their ongoing war with Iran. This comes after the president of Argentina, Javier Milei, asserted the country's claim to the Falkland Islands, reigniting the long-running dispute over the territory. Well, joining us to discuss all the biggest headlines from across the pond this week is Niall Stanage, White House columnist at The Hill. Good afternoon from here. Good morning there, Niall.
16: Hi, Jane. How are you doing?
0: Very well, thanks. How are you, Niall?
16: Good, thank you.
0: Good. Now, Niall, I mean, we've heard a lot of saber-rattling from Argentina this week. How seriously should we take Trump's threat of non-neutrality and saying that he wouldn't come to our help?
16: I don't think you should take it all that seriously. Now, I don't say that to take the wind out of the sails of the story itself, but I think the idea that Donald Trump has some deep-seated or well-thought-out belief when it comes to the sovereignty of the Falkland Islands, I just don't believe that that is true. I suppose it is possible that in a fit of pique, he might make more statements like this, asserting American neutrality or something like that. But it's not completely clear to me what the real world impact of that would actually be. And look, he does stuff like this all the time. He famously raised tariffs on Switzerland after its leader annoyed him and lowered them again after a group of Swiss businessmen arrived to give him a gold bar. So the idea that there's a very deliberative foreign policy strategy here, I think that's the part that I think is just illusory.
0: Yeah. There seems to be quite a lot of dismissal for this. Have these kind of threats from Trump, I guess, lost their potency a bit from where they once were?
16: To a degree, I think that's true, Jane. I would also, I'll let you and your listeners into a little secret of the White House press corps here, which is that if you preface a question to Donald Trump with, will you rule out? The answer is almost always no. And so people use that sometimes to create news.
0: Imagine, Niall, imagine journalists wanting to create headlines.
16: I know, shocking behaviour all around. Not something that you're

0: I want to move on to a slightly more colourful story. I mean, well, they're all a bit colourful actually this week, aren't they? Niall, the November midterms are creeping ever closer and bond market instability has been disrupting the global economic order. But JD Vance seemed to be worried a little bit more about a spiritual crisis. I want to play this clip of him speaking on the Bryce Crawford podcast this week.
1: I think that there are like things about the world that make me feel like not shocked if the Antichrist was walking among us. Mm-hmm. But again, I try not to focus too much on it.
0: Now, does he literally mean the Antichrist is walking amongst us?
2: I actually think he does. I mean, you know, this gets back, I think, to the famous division that was underscored more than 20 years ago when Alistair Campbell said of Tony Blair, "We don't do God," right? British or European politicians generally tend to be hesitant about talking, making public professions of religious faith. J.D. Vance is someone who came from a very socially conservative area, was originally raised in a sort of non-conformist, but I guess broadly Protestant fashion, converted to Catholicism fairly recently in 2019. And, you know, he's someone who talks a significant amount about religious faith, and certainly in those sort of more socially conservative areas of the country, ideas of the Antichrist walking among us are seen as less peculiar than they might to your ears or my ears, I would say.
0: So there is a certain section of the US population that agrees with him on this, or certainly doesn't see those comments as being strange.
2: Yeah, I would say that is true. Now, to be very clear, a lot of secular Americans would see them as very strange and would roll their eyes about them. But, you know, this is a country that, for certainly longer than the 20 years that I've lived here, on the right, especially religious faith has been very much interwoven with political belief. And we have seen, I mean, Mike Huckabee, for example, back in 2008, was a largely marginal figure who was governor of Arkansas and had previously been a preacher, made a strong run for the Republican nomination that year, almost entirely based around sort of the politics of the religious right, essentially. So that stuff has been occurring for a very, very long time.
0: And we just had a text in from Michael Niall, who said J.D. Vance is right. The Antichrist is walking amongst us. His name is Donald Trump. I don't think that's what J.D. Vance meant, though, was it? J.D. Vance also said, Niall, that we're approaching the end times. And that's a very, very common belief. I mean, I would say that some people on the left have probably felt that over the last 8 years or so. But is it true that people think that the end times is coming? Is there a lot of prepping going on where you are?
2: I have not seen polling on that particular question. And I should say that obviously I'm talking to you from the District of Columbia, which voted for Kamala Harris, I think literally about 90% to 10 the last time, you know, in 2024. So it wouldn't be a place, DC would not be a place where such preparations were widely underway. And again, I mean, this, I guess to be more serious about it, there is an element. I mean, I just mentioned Vance converted to Catholicism, but on the most evangelical or fundamentalist elements of American Protestantism, there are very literalist readings of the Bible. There are, you know, the belief that we were just talking about the Antichrist would not be seen as that unusual. As for whether we are in the end times or not, I'm afraid you would have to ask a less secular figure than myself what they thought about that.
0: So you haven't been filling your basement with tins and readying yourself, pickling everything, Niall?
2: Only because of my inability to cook anything very much. That's the only reason why I would have a lot of tins in my pantry.
0: Just in case there's a hurricane on the way. Lovely to speak to you as always, Niall. Thank you so much for your time. That is Niall Stanage, who is White House correspondent for The Hill. Well, coming up here, How to Kill Your Family author Bella Mackey will be here to tell us about her new novel, plus the brand new Grand Tour presenters talking EVs, the difference between train spotters and petrol heads, and whether their new jobs may soon be obsolete with the advent of driverless cars. This is Joan Mulkerins on Times Radio.
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5: The Day of the Jackal was undoubtedly the standout show of the year. Reimagined from the 1973 novel, Eddie Redmayne plays an elite assassin. Lashana Lynch is the intelligence officer obsessed on catching him. 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The best of all, the Sky original returns for a new season next year. 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The effortlessly charming Theo James is back as Eddie the Duke to take on the Italian Mafia. The highly anticipated second season is available now on Netflix.
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10: Good afternoon, it is 16 minutes past three here on Times Radio. Now, a three-time widow who claims her last three husbands all died of natural causes begins courting a fourth older husband. That is, until his daughter thinks she smells a rat. Well, so begins Claws Out, the new murder mystery from Bella Mackey. It's her first book since the publication of her best-selling How to Kill Your Family, which is currently being turned into a Netflix series starring Anya Taylor-Joy. I'm delighted to say that Bella joins me now. Good afternoon, Bella.
11: Hi, Jane. Nice to see you.
10: Lovely to see you too. And congratulations on the new book. I have to say it was a delight to take away with me. I was in France with my own family last week. So thinking of your other book, actually, while I was there. But it was a delight to take on the Sun Lounger with me. I don't want to give away any spoilers, but let's talk about Diana Leyland. I guess the protagonist-ish, one of the protagonists of the book. She's quite the piece of work.
11: She is, yeah. She is definitely not someone that you'd want your dad or your best friend to get romantically involved with. But I sort of admire her in a way. You know, she's ambitious. She's trying to climb the social ladder. She's trying to kind of provide for herself. You know, I think she's a gold digger, but maybe we can admire a gold digger sometimes.
10: Yeah.
11: Is that controversial?
10: No, I think that's not controversial in this studio. Absolutely not. Bella, you do have this theme of women who murder in your novels. In How to Kill Your Family, Grace, your protagonist, has set about killing her billionaire father and all of her relatives. Obviously, in a way to go, Anthony was found dead at his 60th birthday party. Is there something you're trying to tell us?
11: I mean, I think that I do write a lot about angry women who are vengeful and out for blood. But also, there are lots of men in the books who do terrible things too. And actually, there are men that murder and they sort of get away with it. But I think the readers focus mainly on the women because I think there's something cathartic about reading women in fiction who are angry and out for revenge and they're not taking it anymore. So I do think women readers really do chime with that.
10: Yeah, and I know that your first novel, How to Kill Your Family, was, I think I've read, a way of you kind of subverting the attention that's given to men who murder women. Is that right?
11: Yeah, I think, I mean, you know, true crime has just exploded in the last sort of 10 years with podcasts and documentaries. And, you know, I mean, it's just sort of one of our main forms of entertainment these days. And I think, you know, so often it is man has murdered kind of unnamed victims who are female. Yeah. You know, no one is ever interested in the women that have been killed, but the men become kind of legendary. So yeah, it was sort of an attempt at what would happen if you valorized a woman like that.
10: I don't want to give any spoilers about the new one, Claws Out, but there is a brilliant twist. Do you always know where you're going with a story when you start out writing a new book?
11: I always have a vague idea. I never sort of nail it down until I start writing. And then usually what happens is you get to know the characters and the characters sort of decide for themselves what's going to happen. It's very strange, honestly. You sort of think you know what's going to happen. As you get to know someone, you suddenly realize they've got a different motivation and you realize they're sort of channeling their own desires through the writing. It's very odd. So with this one, the ending did sort of change as I got to know the people that I was writing about.
10: That's so interesting. I mean, I have talked to other people before who say the characters start talking to them and you sort of birth them, but then they develop a life of your own. I mean, do you have that? Do they actually talk to you?
11: Yeah, they talk to you. I feel like I know them inside out. I almost expect to sort of see them or hear from them and then realise that they're not actually real. And with my first book, with How to Kill Your Family, I remember there was a couple in it, an elderly grandparents, and I had to kill them first, I remember. And my mum kept texting me saying, are they dead yet? And I kept saying, they're not dead. They don't want to die. I can't kill them. So I was sort of writing thousands of words before I could actually finally get them to be murdered because they were really resistant. It's very strange.
10: Did you always enjoy dark stories and dark storytelling?
11: Oh, gosh, yeah. I mean, since I was a really small kid, I think, you know, especially back in the day, if you remember, like, the tabloids in the sort of late 80s, early 90s were just, you know, crime, if it bleeds, it leads, you know? So I was always fascinated by true crime stories. I had a subscription to a true crime magazine when I was kind of 8 or 9. And so, I mean, I guess it's not a surprise that this is the kind of area that I ended up in, really.
10: You do, in the book, paint a certain strata of kind of privileged metropolitan professional very well, particularly the women in it, I have to say, you know, kind of publishing, TV production, the art world, Hampstead Heath, and the people who work in them all. I don't want to suggest that you don't have an imagination, but am I right in thinking you've probably known or witnessed a fair few of these people yourself?
11: Yeah, I think for my first novel, I wrote about kind of the nouveau riche, I guess is what you'd call them. And then for my second novel, I wrote a lot about kind of the upper strata of society, the really posh. And so for this novel, I thought if I've punched up and I've punched sort of left and right, I should punch myself. So this novel, I've sort of punched myself in the face. I'm taking the piss really out of people that I have grown up with and I've known and me, I guess. So yeah, I didn't have to do a lot of research for this book.
10: And did you worry that anybody might recognise themselves a bit too closely in it?
11: No, because no one ever recognises themselves in fiction. People always say, oh, that I know who that is, that's so-and-so. And you think, no, it's about you. Why can't you see that? So no one ever recognises themselves in an unflattering portrait.
10: you don't seem to have much time for the sort of upper middle class society sorts at all, I have to say. You know, there's a few ladies who lunch in there, but also it is the workers, the creative types. And I know your mum's a writer, your father was a newspaper editor. You must have grown up around a lot of writers and other creatives. Does that make it difficult when you are embarking on your own creative pursuits? Is there a lot of pressure?
11: I think, obviously it's nice pressure to have, but yeah, for sure, you do feel like, gosh, you know, if you've met a million different writers and you've met these extraordinary talents that you think, oh my goodness, how can I even think to try and write a book? You know, it's kind of, I remember, I mean, like the ridiculous middle-class nature of my life. I know, I remember meeting Muriel Spark on a holiday once, you know, I mean, and you think, oh, right, I'm just going to try and write a book, am I? Yeah, so of course, ridiculously intimidating. And you sort of weirdly hope no one you know will ever read your books. You know, when people say they've read them, you sort of feel awkward and you sort of think, oh my gosh, I wish you hadn't, you know. So yeah, it's a bit strange, but you've just got to power through because I always wanted to be a writer and it's such a dream job to have.
10: Your first book, Jog On, was about you taking up running as a way to combat your own mental health problems. And you have dealt with quite a lot of very serious conditions over the course of your life, since childhood really, anxiety, agoraphobia, panic attacks. Aside from running, as an adult, Bella, how do you manage them?
11: I mean, wine really helps. But obviously, doctors don't like it when you say that. Doctors hate this one tip. I mean, talking about it, that's the thing. I think the reason that I talk about it all the time, I'm always banging on about OCD or anxiety or whatever it is. And I think partly that's because when I was a kid or as a teenager, there was just nothing, you know. I mean, I guess I could have bought a medical textbook, but apart from that, there was no information. And now, you know, you can get a lot of information online, but it's not always necessarily, responsible or reliable information. So I talk about it because it does, it pops the balloon of fear and anxiety. If you talk about it, it makes it feel less scary and slightly more banal. Because in reality, you know, most of us at some point will deal with some kind of mental health issue. So when you know that and when you realise that you are one of many, not one of, you know, few, you're not on your own, it does help. So talking about it is probably, after exercise and, you know, having professional help, it is the sort of main thing that I recommend, really.
10: I can imagine that the response you got from Jog On, from other women feeling very similarly, may also have been quite helpful in just realising to the extent that you're not alone.
11: Yeah, it was amazing. And I remember, you know, when the book came out, the floodgates opened, I got hundreds and hundreds of messages, you know, in the first couple of weeks. And I replied to every single one and then sort of felt slightly overwhelmed by it and realised I'm not a professional, you know, I can't be giving other people advice. And actually, I think there is a real difficulty to, you know, exhorting people to get help and talk about it. And then actually when they realise that there's not a huge amount of help on offer or that the wait list for help is going to be, you know, a very long time. So there is a lot of, and I'm guilty of it too, of saying, you know, let's talk about it. But when you then talk about it, there's not a huge amount of help to be gotten.
10: With running in particular, and with someone who does have OCD, do you have to be wary that even the positive steps don't become compulsive in themselves?
11: Oh, yeah, completely. And I've fallen into that trap so many times of thinking, I can't not go for a run today. I have to go for a run today. I have to do this, you know, and feeling anxious because you've not been able to do it. And I think it can easily become another obsession or a kind of addiction, you know, of, well, exercise makes me feel better, so I must exercise every day and I must do it for longer and longer. So I do think, yeah, you're completely right. And I don't think people talk about that enough, which is that even healthy crutches can become unhealthy in a way. It's a bit like healthy eating can become kind of orthorexia. You know, I do think if you're prone to kind of OCD or maybe addiction or eating disorders, you do have to be very careful about the healthy coping mechanisms.
10: Yeah, it's a fine line, isn't it?
11: The other
10: thing that you talk about really openly, and I really admire you for doing so, Bella, is you talk about your decision to remain child-free. You and your husband, Greg, childless, and you know, and you write about it, you talk about it, and I find it really interesting because I imagine people ask you about it quite a lot because you are happily married. I mean, I'm also childless, but nobody ever dares ask me about it. I think maybe because I'm not married and I'm single. Do you feel a different pressure in a happy marriage to explain your decision?
11: Do you know what? I think it's strange because no one in my actual life ever asks me, you know, like friends, I guess, obviously, I would talk to them anyway, so they wouldn't have to ask the question. So there's no one in my life that ever says, you know, you're going to have kids or why don't you have kids? It's only ever when I talk about it in interviews or, you know, I write about it and then there's a social media reaction that people then, they then feel like they are entitled, I guess, because I've talked about it, to give their opinions about whether or not I should have a child or whether or not my husband should have a child. So I recently did an interview where they posted a clip of it online, and then I got hundreds of people thinking that it was completely normal and acceptable to give their opinions about the state of my reproductive system, which I found incredibly strange because I don't get it in real life. And in my own life, I'm very lucky not to be, you know, not to be asked like that. So yeah, so it's social media really, and it baffles me, to be honest, that people find it as interesting as they do. I just don't understand why, really.
10: It's so, I mean, but you saying that about the social media reaction for it, I mean, it makes me wonder what is the best strategy, you know, to normalise remaining child-free? Do we, you know, should we talk about it more like we talk about other things, or should we just not talk about it at all so people can just get over it and allow people some privacy? I actually don't know what the best way to combat that is.
11: Unfortunately, I don't either, because I sort of felt like initially talking about it was in the same realms as talking about mental health. I thought it would be helpful for women who perhaps decide not to or aren't sure. And I think it is helpful. I do think some women get in touch with me and say, you know, it's very helpful that you've talked about this. But I also think I don't think I should have to be subjected to a bunch of people telling me that I've done the wrong thing or telling me that I regret it or, you know, I mean, someone blamed me the other day for the decline of civilization and population. I thought, I don't think you can put that on my door. So I do sometimes, I do feel a bit sad about the idea that I don't think in the future I want to talk about it as much anymore, just because I really can't be doing with kind of other people's opinions being projected onto me about it. And like you say, like no one's asking men about this, you know, no one's asking men if the most interesting thing about them is whether or not they've had a child.
10: No, absolutely. Absolutely. I just, it tells us how much more work there is to be done in terms of equality, doesn't it?
11: I really want
10: to say I'm very, very sorry to hear that you and your husband did recently lose your dog. And I think it must be incredibly difficult, you know, publishing and publicising a book while you're going through real grief. Mourning pets can also often be, you know, dismissed by people who don't have pets. You know, would you like to do more to actually normalise deep grief about, you know, other members of the family who have four legs?
11: I think it's really, I've been surprised that everyone that I've spoken to has been incredibly nice about it. No one has minimized it. No one said, oh, it's just a dog, you know, get over it. No one has done any of that. So actually, I guess maybe we have moved on a bit of a society there where people do understand the grief that you feel, you know, when you lose a pet, because pets have become so integrated into our families. You know, we take them on holiday and, you know, you can take your dog into John Lewis, you know. I mean, the world of pets now is so different from how it was 20 or 30 or 40 years ago. So I don't think anyone minimizes it, but I do think it's hard. It's like anyone's grief is always, you know, it's always so personal, isn't it? And I feel like probably I could look at someone else and go, oh, your dog's not that great. My dog was the center of my world. You know, I can understand how people sort of lose empathy when they, you know, when they haven't had that relationship themselves. But yeah, it is really difficult trying to do anything when you're feeling incredibly sad and then telling yourself, well, you know, it's just a dog. Don't be silly. I think it's more an internal thing of me saying, you know, don't be silly. You've got to go and promote your book. You can't be sad about this. And then thinking, why do I feel so sad?
10: Oh, I'm sorry to hear that. Well, I mean, the book is a definite distraction for anyone going through anything, I would say, at the moment. It's a brilliant read, Bella. Congratulations. It really is. It's a rollicking read. And it's joyful and eerie and funny all at the same time. So congratulations. And I can't wait to read the next one. Thank you so much for speaking to us. It's lovely to meet you. Thank you. That is Bella Mackie, and Claws Out, her fantastic new novel, is out now. Well, coming up, the Grand Tour is back with a fun new trio of presenters. They'll be here in a moment to talk about stepping into the big famous shoes of Jeremy Clarkson, no less, Richard Hammond and James May. But before all that, here's the news with Mike Powell.
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12: US Central Command says its forces have hit three Iranian crude oil carriers. We're being told the carriers were part of Iran's Islamic Revolutionary Guard Corps. Mass protesters, supposedly against immigration, have now cleared away after blocking roads and causing delays around the port of Dover. People can now access the site as usual, following delays of almost an hour earlier. Councillor Chris Finson is the leader of the Conservative opposition at Dover District Council. He told Jane Marl-Kerins on Times Radio that people have a right to protest, but not in this way.
13: It's entirely legitimate in this country for people to be able to express their opinion about the politics of the day. What is not acceptable are people coming unannounced to local towns like here in Dover, stopping people going about their day-to-day business and terrifying individuals in their cars by the way that they're dressed and the manner in which they're acting.
12: Reform UK has set out plans to raise the tax-free personal allowance to £15,000 if it's voted into power. The party's Treasury spokesperson, Robert Jenrick, also revealed at the conference that he'd like to see that climb further to £20,000. Vladimir Putin has ordered that no strikes are carried out on Kiev for 3 days from midnight. It says the Russian leader prepares to meet two of Donald Trump's envoys, who have both arrived in Moscow and are scheduled to stop in the Ukrainian capital too. Dentists are warning of a national crisis as nearly 34,000 children had their teeth taken out due to decay last year. Hundreds of thousands of primary age pupils will have targeted brushing lessons in the classroom to help tackle the issue. And in sport, Newcastle's Jacob Ramsey scored a late equaliser as they drew 2-2 with Bournemouth at St James's Park in the opening Premier League match of the day. The away team are still searching for their first win after 3 games. And remember, the finest writers from The Times preview and review the week's football on the Game podcast.
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10: Good afternoon. It is 25 minutes to four, so start your engines. Yes, the Grand Tour is back with a brand new lineup of Petrolhead presenters. Thomas Holland and James Engelman are best known from the YouTube channel Throttle House, while Francis Bourgeois is perhaps best known as the world's most famous train spotter, with nearly 6 million followers on TikTok and Instagram. And the trio are now taking us on a globe-trotting journey packed with adventure, humour and high-performance cars. I caught up with the new hosts a little earlier. They've got some very big and very famous shoes to fill. So I asked Francis, James and Thomas if they had any reservations when they got the call up.
21: Oh, yeah, it was very much, we shouldn't do this.
22: Yeah, Thomas said, only an idiot would do this.
21: Those were my words.
22: And it turns out there's three of us in existence.
21: Yeah.
22: Yeah.
10: But you got over them.
21: Yeah.
22: Yeah. Sense of trepidation, but obviously, you know, it's a lot of responsibility, but a huge honour to be following on from them.
10: Yeah, I mean, those three obviously have their very particular vibe. You were described in the Times recently as having a pop band appeal like the Monkees. How would you describe your vibe as a trio?
21: I was thinking more like Pantera or, you know, maybe Metallica, but... Yeah, Monkees is fine.
22: But you got David Bowie on the cast.
21: You do have David Bowie. Yeah. Doesn't he look like David Bowie? Like, come on.
10: Yeah. Particularly today, actually. Yeah. Particularly today. It's the knitwear.
22: Maybe the Smiths.
21: Okay. Sure. Yeah.
22: The surrealness of it all has lent to the ability to do it. It just doesn't feel real. So that gives you a sense of false confidence.
21: Yeah, I'm not actually here. This isn't real. Yeah.
10: Did the big three give you any advice about either, you know, in terms of the popularity of the show and dealing with that, or just in terms of, you know, not crashing terribly?
21: Yeah, they did. We hung out with all three of them. And Jeremy did say that this is the best job in the world. And after doing it, he's right. It is. It's an unbelievable way to see the world through the lens of cars and traveling to make a TV show. Mm. And James May also kind of implied, don't ask me for advice because it's your thing to do now, right? So don't let what I say, you know, taint how you'd approach it.
10: Yeah, I mean, we see Jeremy in episode one giving you, I mean, what amounts to his blessing, really. And I mean, the man's not known for being a pushover. Mm. So what did it mean to have him being so positive about it?
22: It's a superpower for us.
21: Yeah.
22: I think even when we heard that he'd watched one of the episodes and that he liked it, it's like, Jeremy has seen us. He's actually seen us on a screen.
21: Actually, it wasn't we were excited that he liked it, is that we realized that he knew that we existed. That was the thing.
22: It was very Mad Max, witness me.
21: Yeah, exactly. Yeah.
10: I mean, I think it's fair to say that one of the great elements of the original show wasn't just the cars, it was that, you know, the chemistry between the three of them. Thomas and James, I know that you already have your own chemistry from your show, but as a trio, how do you go about building that chemistry from a standing start?
22: Initially, it feels like an intimidating task, but Thomas and I tested with a lot of people and Francis just fit in like a glove. It was so natural and so perfect. And he added something that we didn't actually know existed, which is the magic of Francis Bourgeois. He is a totally new phenomenon. And that adding that ingredient to our already established chemistry felt very normal.
21: It just worked. It just worked, yeah.
22: I think as car enthusiasts, full stop, you know, you can actually kickstart a friendship just on that foundation and away you go. But by the fact that we make each other laugh and we just enjoy being around each other has really kind of compounded our friendship, even before the cameras were rolling for the season.
10: James and Thomas, for anyone who doesn't know about your YouTube show, can you just give us the elevator pitch?
21: We make a car show on YouTube where we review cars and do some kind of track testing and that sort of thing. It's kind of like a budget version of the power tests you would have seen on Top Gear and Grand Tour, right? But with, well, no budget, basically, in comparison, yeah.
22: But we try to have fun with it. It's not a straight you know, car review. It's not dry. It's not a spec sheet review. We've always tried to enjoy it and express that enjoyment on camera and share that enthusiasm.
21: We try not to take cars too seriously because we realize that all of these cool ones that we are lucky enough to drive, they're there for fun. So that's the way that we approach the show as well.
10: And Francis, you were possibly a bit of a wild card in terms of your appointments. I think Nick Rufford called you Britain's most famous train spotter in his recent interview. Have you always been a petrol head on the side?
22: Yes. When the railway came into my life as a toddler, looking at trains at Willesden Junction, cars had already gripped me by that point too. But it was more, I was more obsessed with exhaust pipes. Just because holding mum and dad's hand, that's kind of the most visually interesting thing of a car when you're that height. So learning the correlation with of a kind of exhaust pipe number versus kind of the power output of the car, you kind of soon get a grasp on what the slightly more tasty cars were. So that it's basically started almost from point zero, as have trains.
10: And will the train community let you kind of moonlight with the car community, do you think?
22: Well, I think there's actually quite a crossover. There's in the Venn diagram of cars and railway enthusiasts, there's a big crossover in the middle. And certainly I've found myself at diesel galas riding behind diesel locomotives, chatting about cars with other railway enthusiasts. So I think the principle of the passion too is rather similar too. The sounds, the variety, the experience in being kind of in your passion. So I think that people are excited to see both cars and trains, at least on my kind of outputs existing in the same place.
0: You have painted the train world as a feisty bunch though, right? So they're quite... what are they called? The ones that are very...
22: The Bashers.
0: The Bashers.
1: The Bashers.
0: Yes. Yeah.
1: So, is that our band name? That could be the guy. I like that. Yeah.
10: There you go. Who are the Bashers, Francis?
22: So there's a faction of railway enthusiasm that is about riding behind diesel locomotives. So it's about accumulating miles behind the locomotives.
0: How is that not different to people who take the train? You said riding behind locomotives. Is that not just taking the train?
22: Well, you'd get a day rover ticket and you'd just travel around the country trying to ride behind as many locomotives as possible. And part of that would be you'd write in your book, okay, I did, you know, 47555 between Birmingham New Street and Coventry.
0: Right.
22: And then that would then go into your mileage tally.
0: No one does that with Ubers, do they? Like, I've tried to Uber all day.
1: Yeah. You know how you get to a train station, then you get off.
0: Yeah.
1: They just get back on a different train and keep going. Yeah.
10: But I think that's called fare dodging, isn't it?
1: Yeah.
0: Have you ever dodged a fare?
1: Don't lie. Don't lie.
22: By mistake, yes.
1: By mistake, he says.
10: He's sticking to that as well.
1: Yeah, exactly.
10: Tell us about the audition process. Is it true that you had to reverse park some lorries while wearing stilettos?
1: Yes. Well, we didn't. He did.
0: He was in the stilettos and the leopard print.
1: I was in a sumo suit. Don't ask.
22: Yeah. It was actually my first time reversing an articulated vehicle. And thankfully, I pulled on my truck simulator watching experience. So for some reason, something just took over me and this trailer was going in.
1: You did it one-handed with using just the mirrors. One of these, yeah.
10: But not your first time wearing stilettos.
1: It's the thing.
22: I'll come back to you on that one.
10: So you all had different tasks to do.
1: In that kind of test we did, yeah.
0: This is unseen footage.
1: You'll never see the light of day.
0: Yeah, it should, though. I think we should demand it.
1: Yeah,
0: as the people, we should demand it.
1: Yeah.
10: And then I gather there were some kind of, like, flashcard exams where you had to identify car parts. Who did best?
1: Francis
0: did.
10: No hesitation.
1: 10 years of being an automotive journalist amounts to nothing.
0: I thought I'd have a shot. Yeah, from the very corner of the black and silver corner of a car, Francis identified a VW Phaeton before I did.
1: Yeah.
10: I mean, that's just extreme nerdery, isn't it?
1: It is, yeah. Next level.
10: Yeah. Thomas, I understand that you've got an interesting background coming to this too. You used to be a private investigator. How does that help in being a TV presenter?
1: Well, my job was mobile surveillance, so it was, you know, following people. Legally, I might add. It wasn't creepy, okay?
21: And as a result, I did have to learn how to do certain types of driving, which got me kind of interested in the world of stunt driving and then track driving and then racing. And it kind of just blossomed from there. But at the same time, I was already a car enthusiast anyway. So I spent a lot of time sitting in a car. So I did read or listen to a lot of things. So it was a good chance to kind of just download knowledge while looking through a pair of binoculars.
10: And if anyone needs a quick getaway, you can help.
21: I'm your guy.
10: Yeah. Excellent. Now, the first episode sees you guys all travel to California, and the petrol cars there are fighting back against the encroachment of EVs. Are you concerned at all about the potential environmental impact of promoting these massive petrol beasts? I mean, especially in the light of a summer like we've just had, which, you know, I think it's undeniable that there is a climate crisis going on around us.
21: Yeah, well, we approach this show, like James and I do on YouTube, from the perspective of automotive journalism, where it's not necessarily our job to promote or say one thing is better than another. It's to document and show what's happening. Mm. That's exactly what episode one was. It was a documentation of the fact that certain American brands are literally fighting back against this push towards EVs and hybrid vehicles. There's nothing wrong with that push, obviously, but that is just what's happening in America right now.
22: But on the flip side, you know, we've also taken the opportunity to document some exciting, quirky EVs too.
21: Yep.
22: So it's such an important time to document the automotive industry. Manufacturers, in some cases, are fighting for survival. So to be able to document the output from these companies at this time It's exciting.
21: It is.
22: And this show only works if we are doing things that we're enthused about. So we focused hard on making sure that we curated 6 episodes of things that we absolutely love.
10: Without giving any too many spoilers away, in those first 6 episodes, what were the things that have enthused each of you most?
21: Good question. In episode 3, I think we're all in agreement on this one, we drove some very small cars to a very big place.
22: Yep.
21: And that felt pretty special.
22: For a very huge mission.
21: For a very big mission, yes. Yeah.
10: I mean, when I say no spoilers, you are allowed to say some places that you went.
21: That was Colorado. There you go.
10: Okay. Yeah.
22: With a massive sense of responsibility.
21: With a massive sense of responsibility, yeah.
22: And a ginormous.
10: Yeah. Do you feel like, just to go on that AV point that you mentioned, and in terms of the petrol cars, you know, potentially going out of business, do you feel like there's a strange inflection point at the moment in terms of the show and cars and politics?
21: Yeah, we are in a very interesting and uncharted territory because, I mean, a lot of new cars are coming from China. They're selling better than the ones from the legacy manufacturers. And you've got this interesting world where I think some of the car manufacturers are realizing that the performance cars are potentially better off not being EVs. Maybe they're better off as hybrids. So we are kind of in a dip, I would say, in the automotive world where manufacturers are starting to try different things and do everything they can to not go out of business. Yeah.
22: Certainly it feels like there's various forms of pressure on the industry in different places. And with that, out pops, you know, the resto mod industry, where manufacturers, particularly in the UK, are taking old shells of sort of old sports and performance cars and revamping them with new equipment, uprated engines, and giving them a new life. So, you know, it's another way of looking at kind of sports cars in a sort of a sustainable sense too.
10: And the other thing that's really obvious to anyone who's spent any time in California recently is just the advent of driverless cars. I mean, you know, you can't go to San Francisco or even LA now without the Waymos in your face. Do you worry about that as automotive journalists?
21: Yeah.
22: I feel most comfortable if it's everyone's in an autonomous vehicle or everyone isn't. I think the mixed moment is kind of scary.
21: Yeah.
22: The prospect of improved motorway efficiency is quite exciting. middle lane hogging won't be a tendency. It will just be programmed out of the vehicle. But then, for those who are still piloting their own vehicle, you can take advantage of perhaps the complacency and perhaps the bumper-to-bumper distances of the autonomous vehicles. So, you know, there's opportunities are opening up for the car enthusiasts too in that sense.
10: I mean, do you think there will always be enough people who want to get behind the wheel to stop, or, you know, automated vehicles just taking over? Or do you think that there is a real risk that there will be a huge decline.
21: I'm not sure, but we're doing everything we can to make sure that that's not the case. Yeah.
10: We won't see the three of you in driverless cars anytime soon then.
22: Well, what would we do? This show would just become solitaire.
21: Yeah.
10: Good point. I mean, you all have a great big following on social media across TikTok, YouTube, and also Instagram, and you are considerably younger than your predecessors. Are you keen to bring driving cars, the show, to a very different audience than the one that maybe is kind of historically the Grand Tour audience?
22: I think the Grand Tour always catered for quite a vast range of an audience. I think people connected, if they didn't connect with the cars, they were certainly connecting with the presenters and the bromance. And, you know, I'd like to think that what we've achieved too allows people to connect with our enthusiasm, even if people may not associate with the subject of it. They can associate with the feelings and the thrill that we're extracting from these sometimes quite precarious situations.
21: Yeah, a lot of young people aren't driving as much as they were, and we really like cars and we really like driving, and we like not only just the physical fun that they are to drive, but also the identity that they can give you and what that means. Mm. And it's something that we don't want to lose necessarily, because a car is the second most expensive thing you're ever going to buy in your life, next to a home, hopefully. And we think that it should be something that means something to you. Mm.
10: That was Francis Bourgeois, James Engelsman and Thomas Holland, the new presenters of the Grand Tour, which you can watch now on Prime Video. Coming up, is someone taking too long to reply to text messages a deal breaker? My agony aunt, well, uncle, I'd say, Judge Jules will be here to help with that dilemma and more. This is Jane Mulkerins on Times Radio.
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10: Good afternoon. It's 8 minutes to four here on Times Radio. Now, from relationship dramas to what to watch on telly tonight, my agony aunt or uncle is here for you to help whatever is causing you grief, because we know that a problem shared is a problem halved. And today I'm delighted to say that my uncle is the original superstar DJ and now a music lawyer as well, Judge Jules. Good afternoon, Jules.
28: Hello. If you do want to know what to watch on TV tonight, I'm not your guy because I'm out there DJing every Saturday night. But apart from that, I will use my worldly behind the decks experience in a broader spectrum of thought process to try and help some people out.
10: That's what you're here for, Jules. Have you had a nice summer?
28: I've been out all the time. I did three things last weekend. I'm going to Malta imminently this weekend to do a festival. Summer is when the DJs, dare I say it, shine, or try to shine anyway.
10: Do you play a lot of festivals still as well?
28: Almost all festivals throughout the summer. I did three, in fact, last weekend alone.
10: Three festivals in a weekend?
28: Yeah.
10: I mean, I guess what you could give people advice on is how to manage their stamina. That's amazing.
28: Yeah, I think most things end a good deal earlier than they used to, both for the sort of millennials and the Gen Zs and for our generation as well. Everybody doesn't want to stay out as late, which is lucky for me, really, since I've been doing this a long time.
10: Yeah. I managed 4 a.m. last Saturday, which I was incredibly surprised by, because I just thought at the beginning of the wedding, I thought, there's no way I'll manage until 4. And then, boom, last one on the dance floor. Sometimes you can just do it.
28: Dad dances and all the rest of it.
10: Mum dancing, well, you know, auntie dancing, something like that. Jules, let's dig into some of the dilemmas, because that is what we're here to do. Now, our first one, I think, is probably one that I guess is probably more of an issue in the modern world, obviously, than it used to be. And I think increasingly a problem. I met a guy on a night out recently, says our listener, and we hit it off. We exchanged numbers and we've been messaging consistently for the last week. We've got a good rapport, which can be hard to achieve over Messenger. But my problem is that he takes at least 24 hours to reply. I'm starting to feel like he's not interested because he takes so long to get back to me. Am I being overdramatic or is he giving me signals?
28: Oh, well, first and foremost, I mean, you can only really get to know one another in a very superficial way via messaging. But I think in that, arguably at that stage of relationship, there's a bit of a dopamine hit when people get a message. So is it actually more about getting the dopamine hit of the message as opposed to what the message signifies? But then we've all got different relationships with media, with digital media. You know, some of us are, I don't know about you, but WhatsApp is the bane of my life. I get so many WhatsApps that it's actually quite difficult to respond quickly. I guess it's all about prioritization. So I don't think, as with all these questions, you need to know much more of the background, really, to understand the individuals. But I think nothing beats a bit of sit-down, eye-to-eye contact, and messaging is only going to take you so far.
10: Or maybe picking up the phone. It's a wild idea, but maybe
28: one of those things. Most people barely actually use their phones for phone calls anymore, of a certain generation anyway.
10: I know. I think it's very difficult at this very beginning stage, isn't it, before you sort of got before you got the momentum going. It's really hard because if you're a few months in, you could maybe just ring someone, but you can't at the beginning, when you've just met someone, pick up the phone. I mean, I know that's a ridiculous thing to say, because obviously back in the days when we were ringing in the landline in the kitchen, you know, you did just pick up the phone if you wanted to talk to someone, but it seems almost a step too far. It's like double texting someone, you know, before they've texted back. It's seen as a terrible faux pas.
28: Yeah, but it's also very bespoke and very subjective, one's relationship with messaging, with emails. You know, I've got in the sort of office environment, some people consider it extremely rude not to be responded to within 24 hours, whereas for others, you get a very curt sort of two-line message without sort of a dear this and a yours truly at the end of it. Mm. 4 or 5 days later, with no sort of culpability or thought that it's bad on the part of the sender.
10: Yeah, yeah. If I texted you, how long would it take you to reply?
28: I think it depends on what day of the week it was.
10: And what I wanted, probably. Yeah, exactly. Jules, I want to ask you this next one, because it's actually a really difficult one. And I think you might have a very sensitive and very, you know, kind of a wise masculine approach to it, which I think is what it needs. Our listener texted in and said, I've been seeing a new guy for about 4 months, and bar a few false starts, it's been going well. In the pub recently, one of his female friends asked me tipsily if he'd fessed up about all the porn stuff. I tried to have a chat with him about it, but he got quite defensive and it turned into a fight before he eventually told me that a couple of years ago he'd become quite seriously addicted to pretty hardcore, brackets, violent porn. He says that he's sorted it now and he doesn't look at that stuff anymore, but it's left me feeling quite wobbly. I don't want to punish him for something he's already ashamed about, but I don't know how to square it all in my head.
28: I mean, I guess the thing about relationships is it depends how old you are. You know, when you're 18 going into relationships, you're a sort of blank canvas without any skeletons in your closet. Whereas the older you become, the more likely it is you have skeletons in your closet. And I suppose, you know, in a true spirit of everybody should be allowed redemption.
10: Yeah.
28: If he's being sort of transparent, I mean, clearly he wasn't the one that fessed up about it in the first place. And it's the circumstances of discovering it in the pub suggest that it's either a group of friends who know each other quite well or a small community. I mean, that one is sort of second guessing there. But I'm not. It's difficult to make any sort of judgment on the whether it's good or bad, because one would need to know more facts. It's more a case of how transparent people are prepared to be and how they're prepared to sort of turn a new leaf and learn from things. You know, mistakes are only real mistakes if you continue to make them having learnt about them.
10: Yeah, I guess what our listener is also asking, and I'm guessing she's a she, is it's not really about his porn use, it's about squaring it in her head. So I guess, I mean, she's sort of answering her own question there, isn't it? She needs to do the work on herself.
28: Yeah, and I just, you know, the one thing I know from assuming we're talking older people within relationships. As I say, the one thing I know from all of my friends who've sort of separated, got divorced, tried to find new partners in their 40s and 50s, is that nobody comes to the table with a blank canvas. Everybody's got some degree of issue. It's how those issues are confronted.
10: Yeah, and I think that's a perfect note. I'm very sorry to say we're going to have to end it there, but please come back and see us again soon. You're perfect for the job, Judge. With no judgment, actually, from the judge, just a lot of acceptance. Thank you to everyone today. Thank you to my production team, Kia Browning, Joseph Hellman, James Plake, pushing the buttons. I am actually back with you tomorrow, keeping the seat warm for Ryan Topperty at 1 o'clock. Up next, it's Ayesha Hazarika.
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6: Thanks, Jane. Good afternoon. It's just gone 4 o'clock. You're listening to Ayesha Hazarika. This is Times Radio Weekend Drive. Coming up on the show today, hundreds of masked men dressed in black chanting "Stop the boats" flooded the streets of Dover this morning. We will hear from the leader of the local council. And Donald Trump says his envoys have brought a proposal to end the war to Moscow today. But will Putin take any notice? And we'll find out what's been happening in what's been called America's saddest murder trial. And after five, why has the Falklands Islands shot up in the news agenda again? And my comedy panel will contain Ian Stone and Gráinne Maguire from Saturday Night Live, here to delve into the lighter side of the news. And we'll discuss the fallout of Reform's pretty eventful conference with my panellists John Craig and Michael Crick. We've got lots to get through, but first let's catch up with Mike Powell for all the latest news.
7: Thanks, Ayesha. The Russian president has ordered no strikes on Kyiv for 3 days. Vladimir Putin is due to meet US envoys Jared Kushner and Steve Witkoff, who have landed in Moscow, before heading on to the Ukrainian capital. Volodymyr Zelensky had already promised that Ukraine wouldn't be carrying out any attacks during their stay. With the US president's team outlining plans to end the war, Donald Trump thinks there's finally a chance of a deal.
8: You know, last week they lost 32,000 people, mostly soldiers, during the last month, 4 weeks. They lost 32,000 soldiers. They're losing, on average, 25,000 soldiers a month. It's got to get settled.
7: The U.S. military claims to have destroyed or disabled three Iranian oil tankers after Tehran's forces fired missiles towards two warships. The Americans say their vessels avoided the attacks and no personnel were hurt. The United States says the tankers it hit were used to help fund Iran's Revolutionary Guard. Robert Jenrick has announced plans to increase the tax-free personal allowance from £12,500 to £15,000 if Reform takes power. The party's economic spokesman used his speech in Birmingham to promise that he'll raise the threshold in the first 100 days of a Reform government. Mr. Jenrick made this pledge.
11: When Reform comes to power, things are going to change. If I am your Chancellor, I will make His Majesty's Treasury serve the people of this country once again.
7: The Port of Dover has confirmed that operations have returned to normal after a masked group, some shouting "Stop the boat," gathered at the gates earlier. The government has condemned the behaviour and the travel disruption, which caused around 4 miles of congestion. Mike Tapp, a local Labour MP, suggested those who covered their faces wanted to look intimidating and, of course, hide their identity. Graham Wettone is a police commentator and former officer with the Metropolitan Police.
12: This type of protest is exceptionally difficult to then police because you haven't got loads of what they call extra resources waiting to come out and deal with it. You'll have some resources to deal with a public order situation, but not to the degree or numbers of this.
7: Sport, and in this afternoon's Premier League action, Manchester City are leading Coventry 1-0 heading into the second half. Fulham are 2-1 up against Crystal Palace, while Leeds are 1-0 ahead at Brighton. Nottingham Forest and Tottenham are goalless at the break. Earlier, Newcastle and Bournemouth drew 2-2 at St James's Park. In the Scottish Premiership, Rangers lead Motherwell by 1-0. For a roundup of the news on demand, find the Times Radio News Briefing on the Times Radio app.
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6: Good afternoon and welcome to Weekend Drive this Saturday afternoon with me, Aisha Hazarika, and it's great to be back with you after a nice long summer break. I had my first show back yesterday, but I know there's some dedicated weekend listeners. Geraldine has already messaged in to say it's good to hear you, Aisha. Weekends aren't the same without you. Well, it's lovely to be back. Now, as ever, we've got a busy show. We've got lots to get through. We are going to be talking about the protests in Dover in just a moment. We're also going to be talking about a fresh plan for peace between Russia and Ukraine. Jared Kushner and Steve Witkoff trying to get some sort of agreement from President Putin. Let's see how they get on. We'll also be discussing the trial that's not just gripped America, but really the eyes and the hearts of the world, this tragic case involving Lindsay Clancy, who is facing trial for killing her three very small children. And we'll also be returning to Birmingham to get the latest on the Reform Conference as well. They have had an eventful conference. At the top of 5 o'clock, we've got a really interesting chat about some of the politics around the oil in terms of the Falklands Islands and why this is back in the news again. We've got a very interesting discussion about that. We will be heading over to Washington to speak with Daniel Lipman from the political team up in Capitol Hill in terms of what's happening in America. We've got a great comedy panel for you at 5:30. We've got Ian Stone. He's fresh back from a very successful run at the Edinburgh Festival. And we have Gráinne Maguire, who is about to go back as one of the lead writers on Saturday Night Live. So that's going to be brilliant. We all need a bit of light relief. Then at 6 o'clock, we've got our political panel. We're going to digest the big politics of the week, lots to discuss as Parliament comes back and the party conference season begins. We've got two of our favourites. We've got Michael Crick and we've got John Craig as well. Then we'll be catching up with Hannah Previtt to bring you the latest on the business stories of the weekend. And we're going to be ending our time together chatting with the Times columnist Sarah Dightem, reflecting on the life and the legacy of the iconic feminist Gloria Steinem. And as ever, very, very keen to get your thoughts, what you've been up to, your thoughts on politics coming back, your thoughts on the big stories we are discussing. You can text 87222 and start your message with the word Times. You can send WhatsApp messages to us at 0333 003 2353, and of course you can always tweet us at Times Radio as well. Right, let's kick off with our top story today. That was the sound of hundreds of protesters dressed all in black with their faces covered who arrived in Dover earlier this morning and blocked roads around the port. Now, the government has condemned the protest. A statement read, "The right to peaceful protest is fundamental to our democracy, but we condemn the behaviour in Dover and the travel disruption it has caused." Access to the port was restored at lunchtime and traffic is now flowing, but P&O Ferries say that its services are still facing delays. Now, some of the protesters have claimed links to something called Patriot Platform, which is a hard right anti-migrant group, which says it intends to stage 3 days of blockades. Well, let's now speak with Kevin Mills. Kevin is the leader of Dover District Council. He's the Labour leader of that council and he joined us now. Kevin, thanks very much for your time today. I know you must be busy.
0: It wasn't the way I thought I'd start my Saturday, I have to be honest.
6: So tell us, how did you find out about it this morning?
0: I was contacted about 7:30, 8 o'clock this morning to be advised that there had been a number of individuals that have arrived in Dover, balaclavaed up, all in black, and were trying to block the traffic, or succeeding, to be perfectly honest, the traffic going into the port of Dover.
6: And did they come in dribs and drabs, or did they come in quite a kind of concerted sort of wave?
0: It looks like it was orchestrated. I mean, we're hearing that there's a village just outside of sort of Sandwich Ash area that was inundated overnight with vehicles, and then they were moved or transported down here in vans. I mean, a lot of it will become clear over the next few days when we sort of have a bit of a debrief on the situation. But no, it was definitely organised and orchestrated by somebody or some group.
6: And how much disruption has been caused? What's been the impact?
0: Well, the impact, obviously, any weekend it tends to be busy at the port, but, you know, sort of 4 miles of delays will cause problems for people travelling around Dover itself, trying to run a business around Dover, trying to come in and shop in Dover, people trying to work in the locality. But it also has a knock-on back to as far as Folkestone. So colleagues of mine in Folkestone were telling me Folkestone was gridlocked. So it does have an impact. But it doesn't impact on the small boats, it just impacts on the local residents.
6: Right, OK, that's a very interesting point. And how have local residents reacted to this? Have people felt intimidated, or have some people do some people maybe support the sentiment behind the protest?
0: Oh, I'm sure some people do support the sentiment, but you know, everyone I spoke to, I was down the town today, was saying that, you know, this just isn't helpful. We've got individuals saying, I told my children not to go down the town today. Now,

0: So, we had officers trying to get into to the port of Dover. They couldn't. We had the group going down to the Western Jet for spraying on the floor, blood on your hands, and throwing blood over the gates.
1: Gosh.
0: So it may have been peaceful, but people did feel intimidated. And we're hearing of families that felt intimidated in their cars, they couldn't travel through. So, peaceful as in no violence, but peaceful, if you're intimidated, probably has the same impact on people.
1: Well, look, a large group of people, particularly wearing balaclavas, is intimidating, right? That is the
0: No doubt.
1: optic, exactly. The signal that is being sent out is to be intimidating. And look, did you see this coming? Has there been a lot of tension in Dover? Have you felt this building up?
0: No, and we didn't know about it. And you've got to remember that we're quite used to having the occasional protest in Dover or the march in Dover. The vast majority of people that attend these events are not locals. They come in. So the fact that the police sort of took them back to the train station tells you that they're not locals. So, they've come in, and a lot of the support you see from people go, quite right, this is really good. Yeah, they don't live in Dover. They don't see the impact it has on our daily lives. I'm not sure how they'd feel if someone went up and protested and stopped them getting to work. People trying to get into hospital was one of the things I saw on social media today. So it isn't helpful at all. And I'm not sure actually it will draw any more attention other than detrimental attention to what they're screaming about.
1: I mean, quite a few people have messaged in saying, everybody, some people, there's some people on the left who say it's good to protest, and when there's like Just Stop Oil protests or Gaza protests, they're happy for those protests, but they're now not happy at this because it's on the right. What would you say to those people?
0: I mean, to be perfectly honest, I don't have a problem with people on the right, left, or the indifferent having a protest.
1: I'd love an indifferent protest.
0: Have an indifferent protest. But I really don't care where your politics lies in a protest. But the bottom line is that, I've had people today going, yeah, but if I was about Gaza, would I have been arrested? And I don't want to get into all of that sort of argument. The bottom line is they came down. They've interfered quite considerably in the movement of traffic around Dover. They've intimidated, whether they meant to or not, but fact is, wearing all in black with a balaclava is pretty intimidating. Local residents, people visiting the town, people coming through the town to get to the port. So that isn't helpful. Look, I'm going to be perfectly honest. I've been on more than one picket line down Eastern Docks, and we were very clearly told where we could go and where we couldn't go. And we couldn't have done what they did today, and the police wouldn't have allowed us to do it.
1: So do you think this? Do you think there's some fault with the police here? Have the
0: I
1: police
0: think, to be
1: allowed this
0: perfectly
1: to
0: honest,
1: be? Have the police been a bit weak on this?
0: I'm not sure they've been weak on it. I just think the stuff I saw very early on, the police presence was exceptionally limited, shall I say?
1: Interesting. Very, very interesting. So you think the police could have done a bit more?
0: Well, it's like anything. The police could have done a lot more if the police had known about it. I don't know whether they knew about it. We definitely didn't know about it, and our safety team weren't aware of it. So, and we accept everyone's got limited resource,
1: Of
0: but
1: course.
0: it was very slow. In my opinion, to get those roads opened, and moving them up away from the Eastern Docks just moves the issue elsewhere. So, it is something that will come out in the wash
1: I'm
0: later
1: sure it
0: in the
1: will.
0: week, I'm sure.
1: We've got lots of messages coming in. Claire has just messaged in saying, I've got a friend who's a tour guide. Today she was supposed to be meeting a cruise ship and taking 30 people to Canterbury. Instead, she was stuck in the mess in Dover for 4 hours. The ship couldn't dock and she's lost a day's work and money. Now, look, Kevin, just in the remaining few minutes we've got left, let's like focus on the issue behind why people were protesting, which is obviously they're protesting at immigration, they're protesting about the small boats. I mean, what do your constituents feel about these issues in Dover?
0: I think everybody is concerned about the small boats, be it from the we don't want any foreigners here, all the way through to we don't want people to lose their lives trying to flee war torn countries, etc. The reality is, though, that the district council has no power over this. It's a national, international issue and needs to be resolved. I know that Andy Burnham met with the French Prime

0: Minister during the week and look to move things forward. Now, my real concern is, forgetting just the wars that are going on, climate change is going to force major movement of people when large swathes of Africa can't afford or can't just grow crops. So we've got a major problem going forward as well. But, you know, protesting and saying, no, we don't want any immigration, I don't think is a bad thing. Do I think it needs to be managed? Yes. Do I think the Home Office could do with improving the speed? Yes, I do. But, you know, the reality on the impact directly on the people of Dover is limited because, you know, Border Security Command pick them up, or the lifeboat does, brings them into Western Jetfall, then move straight to Manston. But Dover seems to be at the focal point all the time. We can't change geographically where we are. We always have been here, and we always will be here. But, you know, just grinding Dover to a standstill doesn't help anybody, doesn't help the businesses, doesn't help the residents, and most certainly doesn't help our economy going forward. You know, we've had difficult times in Dover. We're, you know, trying to turn that corner and see Dover as a destination. You had that message from somebody who, and, you know, we have cruise ships coming in. What sort of image does that give to people when we want them to come in and spend money in the district? We want the cruise liners to come into the district. It just isn't helpful.
1: Yeah, I mean, it's very, very unhelpful. And just in terms of, from a local council point of view, what are some of the pressures that you do face from the small boat situation?
0: I mean, to be perfectly blunt, the greatest pressure we face is negative publicity. Because, you know, as a district council, we don't have the responsibilities of a unitary authority. That's going to change, obviously, in 2028. So we don't have unaccompanied minors to deal with. Our involvement is negligible to almost nil, to be perfectly blunt. We're not a unitary authority. So it's the negative connotations. It's when I go anywhere else in the country to work and go, oh, you're from Dover, and then come straight back to, oh, the migrants. That's the real problem we face down here, not the actual issue of the migrants as such.
1: And in terms of when you're out door knocking or when you're interacting with your constituents, and of course leading a council, you'll get the full spectrum of you know, people's complaints. Just from a sort of ordinary citizen's point of view in Dover, does this issue come up a lot for you?
0: I think it comes up more than it used to. I mean, I can go back to the, whatever it was, 24 election, when it came up two or three times, and it wasn't about the migrants as such. It was about my family can't get a house, my family couldn't get in to see a doctor. So, you know, what they did was, that was to blame. Well, you know, if the number of migrants stop people getting into hospital and we don't house them anyway as a local authority, then, you know, if you dealt with those issues, some of those issues go away. But, you know, let's face it, it's in the press every day. Birmingham, it would have been the major subject of discussion for the last God knows how many days. So it's always in the press. So it's, you know, and it is always hyped up. I'm going to be perfectly honest.
1: I mean, a lot of people are concerned about it, which is why it does get a lot. I mean, to be fair, we have been covering the Slee story with Reform. That's had a lot of coverage over the last sort of 2 days.
0: We're all concerned about it. I'm concerned about it the same as anybody else. But the trouble is, this isn't sorting the issue out. The powers that we have as a district council are so limited that we have no authority to deal with it. We can't change the law. We can make representation, and we do regularly to both the government and to local MPs. It is an issue. It's an issue that needs to be dealt with. But I'm just not sure that this is the right way to deal with it.
1: Okay, well, look, Kevin, really good to chat with you. Thanks very much for your time. That's Kevin Mills, who is the Labour leader of Dover District Council. And lots of people messaging in. Brendan says, can you only protest in Britain if you're local? Isn't he from Royston Vassy? Well, I think you can protest where you like, and we have a great proud tradition of protesting. But I think whether you're Just Stop Oil, whether it's Gaza, whether it's this, it's about protesting in a way that doesn't sort of stop people doing their work or going to hospital or essential services or affects business. I'm sure that's something that many of you would agree with. And I think it's where your biases, like your biases shouldn't influence a protest. Like if you don't like a Just Stop Oil or a Gaza protest for those reasons, it's not very coherent for you to be like, oh yeah, well, this one's fine, because, you know, I might agree with the sentiment. I think you have to have a sort of, you have to have some coherence in your arguments. I mean, the right to protest is a really important tenet of our civil liberties and our British tradition. But, you know, we all know how frustrating it is when we have seen protests that completely grind cities and towns to a halt. But anyway, do keep your comments coming in. Coming up next, we are going to be discussing Jared Kushner and Steve Witkoff's efforts to try and get Russia to agree to a peace deal with Ukraine. But it's just gone 4:21. 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
1: Now, let's turn to what's happening with the Russia and Ukraine conflict. President Trump's son-in-law, Jared Kushner, and his special envoy, Steve Witkoff, are in Moscow today as the American administration tries to make a fresh push to try and end the war in Ukraine, which is now in its fifth year. Now, Donald Trump said the two men were bringing with them a proposal to end the war. I have in my hand a piece of paper. Witkoff and Kushner are having face-to-face talks with President Putin as we speak, and then tomorrow they'll be in Kyiv to talk with Ukraine's President Zelensky. And as the two men arrived in Russia, the Kremlin announced that Putin has given instructions that no strikes are to be carried out on Kyiv for the next 3 days, starting at midnight tonight. The US mission comes amid near-constant Russian missile and drone strikes on the Ukrainian capital, including a direct hit on the Kyiv headquarters of Ukraine's security service, the SBU. Yesterday. Well, let's now speak with John Foreman. John is the former UK defence attaché in both Moscow and Kyiv. John, thanks very much for joining us.
9: Good afternoon.
1: So, what are your thoughts of this being a successful endeavour?
9: Well, I think we're very early days. I mean, to be honest, over the last 18 months, the US side have shown absolutely no credibility in diplomacy whatsoever, especially the use of Steve Witkoff, a property developer, and then Jared Kushner, the president's son-in-law. And actually, the whole process has been stalled since the beginning of the year. So there's quite a lot of activity in 25, but 26 has been very quiet as Venezuela and Iran have got in the way. So I, you know, Donald Trump may talk about, you know, a deal there. But I think this is just talks about potentially restarting direct talks between Russia and Ukraine, which have been stalled for the last 9 months.
1: And why do you think Donald Trump has suddenly got this renewed interest in negotiations? Because he's very much preoccupied with what's happening with Iran at the moment. Why do you think he's now sort of got interested again in Ukraine?
9: Well, I think it's been a long-standing interest of the president, to be honest. You know, even before he got elected in 2024, he was talking about, you know, putting the weight of his presidency behind bringing this war to an end. And, you know, if I gave him credit, he has met with Putin in Alaska. He has tried to bring both sides together in a rather intractable conflict. I think if you look at the American policy documents, one of the reasons they say they want peace in Ukraine is because of the destabilizing effect of the war in Ukraine in Europe, and also the risk of the war in Ukraine splitting up to becoming something more wider due to escalation risks, which then brings the risk of America having a direct clash with Russia. So strategically, it makes sense. It's just a poor way they've gone about it.
1: And, I mean, how would you assess where this conflict is at the moment? Who do you think is making any sort of gains, or are both sides just deadlocked?
9: Well, I think firstly I'd say that, but there's obviously been chat behind the scenes between the Americans, the Russians, the Ukrainians in various formats. And we had the director of the CIA was in Moscow a couple of weeks ago or last week, whatever. And then, you know, Budanov, who's the Zelensky's chief of staff, has also been talking about negotiations. So I think there's a willing, perhaps a willingness to talk about, consider the possibility of talks. But I think on the ground, you know, both sides in the gap between any progress and negotiating table, they're both trying to maximise their leverage before the winter. So on the one side, the Russians have been trying to hammer Ukraine to affect the will of the people to carry on fighting the war against Russia, and also to degrade their infrastructure before the winter. And I think the Ukrainians are trying to do the same, especially ahead of the elections in Moscow or in Russia in a couple of weeks' time, to embarrass Putin and raise the cost of the war. I think the incentives to continue fighting are currently greater than those to stop, and unless pressure is brought on by the Americans or the Chinese or whoever, things are going to carry on.
1: And I mean, I think you're probably right. I mean, let's say, and we do hope that there would be a peace deal, but what could the shape of any peace deal look like realistically? What do you, you know, what's the appetite on both sides to make concessions, and what kind of, you know, where would those concessions be?
9: Well, if you look at Putin's rhetoric, Putin's been saying, you know, we're going to carry on, and his minimum, his absolute minimum, I think, is occupation, full occupation of Donetsk region and Luhansk region. And that's where Russia's been pushing very hard the last, last year or so, a huge cost of, in terms of manpower. I think on the Ukrainian side, it's very difficult for them to give up that land because of the blood they've spent since 2014 defending it. And actually, they shooed the Russians out of the two fortress cities which remain outside of Russian control. But I think we've got avoid falling into Witkoffian thinking here. It's about lines in the sand or lines in the ground in Donbass. It's actually much more than that. Russia wants a ongoing hand in Ukraine's domestic and foreign policy. It wants to reduce the size of its army. It wants to have a say. It wants to bring Ukraine, should we say, back into the fold. And on the other side, I think the Russians would, maximist goals are still there. Putin hasn't actually said, you know, he's actually indicated any willingness to negotiate whatsoever. So I think there is a deal, as long as it maintains, one, you know, Ukraine's broad territorial integrity and sovereignty, as well as the conflict can't restart in a year's time. That means security guarantees, in particular, from the Americans.
1: I mean, what's difficult about this is it just sounds that it does feel like what the two sides could stomach in terms of a deal, the other wouldn't. I mean, there's no, you cannot see a world in which the Ukrainians, having lost so much, you know, blood, soil and treasure to this war, would be like, yeah, fine, okay, we'll just submit ourselves to you, we'll cut our army down, we'll be very supplicant to you. That there's no world in which they'd agree to that, right?
9: I think that's been their position since the beginning. I mean, I think the true fact is the Ukrainians can't kick the Russians out of Ukraine territories, and the Russia can't defeat Ukraine militarily to force it to the table. So at some stage, you would hope that this realization, which I think was the message from the director of the CIA to the Russian side, that, look, you're costing huge amounts of life and money and you're setting your country back a generation and there's no future for you. And the other side is, you know, there's possible of a new relationship with the Americans. But again, I think those incentives to continue are so high.
1: Yeah.
9: And, you know, Putin could finish it today if he declared a new natural ceasefire. He doesn't, because he wants to get to at least a minimum he can sell to his elites and his people that the war was worth fighting for.
1: Yeah, absolutely. And he's got, you know, there's a kind of ego thing to it as well in terms of what his sort of, you know, emotional attachment is in terms of why he started this war. Well, look, we will hope for the best on this, but we will be very realistic and sceptical and critical thinking. John, thanks very much for your time. That's John Foreman, former defence attaché for Moscow and Kyiv. I mean, it is very depressing to think that this war has been going on for 5 years. And that realistically, it doesn't feel like that there is an easy off-ramp, does it? I mean, do you think this war is just going to continue endlessly and these two sides will just continue grinding in the mud through various winters? And, you know, how will this become a forever war? I mean, that's the danger with it, isn't it? Right, anyway, we've got plenty more to get through. Coming up after the news, we're going to be discussing the very tragic trial of Lindsay Clancy, who killed her three little children, a case that has captivated and very much divided the American public. You're listening to Aisha Hazarika on Times Radio Weekend Drive. It's just gone 4:32. Let's catch up with Mike Powell for all the latest news.
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10: Hundreds of people dressed in black and some wearing balaclavas have been protesting by blocking roads in Dover. Some were heard shouting, "Stop the boats." They've been cleared away now, but earlier the congestion went back 4 miles, meaning around an hour extra to people's journeys. President Volodymyr Zelensky says he's spoken to US negotiators Steve Witkoff and Jared Kushner. Earlier, the pair landed in Moscow for discussions on ending the conflict in Ukraine with Vladimir Putin. Jaguar Land Rover is opening a voluntary redundancy programme for salaried and management staff. The car maker says it's part of plans to save around £1.7 billion over the next 2 years. And Reform UK's Treasury spokesman Robert Jenrick has pledged to raise the income tax personal allowance from £12,570 to £15,000. He said his party is for the grafters, not the grifters. Fellow ex-Conservative Suala Braverman has just been speaking. Reform's leader Nigel Farage is due to close the conference with his speech later. And for a roundup of the news on demand, subscribe to the Times Radio News Briefing on any podcast platform.
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1: Welcome back. Now, it's been called America's saddest murder trial. A Massachusetts judge has declared that a mistrial will have to happen in the murder case against Lindsay Clancy after jurors conceded that they were not able to unanimously decide whether she should be criminally liable for killing her three young children after a week of deliberation. Now, the case against Lindsay Clancy has both captivated and heavily divided the American public. Now, she does not deny killing her three very young children in 2023, but her defence argues that she was suffering from postpartum psychosis and so she couldn't be held criminally responsible. Clancy's lawyer led a dramatic last-ditch attempt to halt the mistrial and force a verdict, which was unsuccessful. And there will now be a hearing later this month, which will establish what happens next in this case. Well, let's now speak with Heather Cookalo, who is a New York Law School professor, and she's an expert in mental health law. Heather, welcome to the show. Thanks very much for joining us.
17: Thank you for having me.
1: Can you just explain in kind of simple terms for people who are not legal experts, why has this trial collapsed and what happens next?
17: I think that one of the main reasons was, while it is hard to grasp how a mother who appeared sane could kill her children, it is also challenging to understand psychosis in its relationship to criminal culpability, and particularly the claim that she did not understand the nature of her actions or know that they were wrong. And so, as you correctly stated, the trial ended in a mistrial, which means that the current trial has ended without a verdict. And what comes next is up in the air. There are only three potentials at this point. And that is a retrial, that is potential for plea negotiations and a plea deal, or, which I do believe is the most unlikely, which would be the dismissal of the charges against Lindsay Clancy.
1: And what do you think is the most likely to happen between those first two options, either a complete retrial or some kind of plea? What could the plea look like?
17: I would expect that Mr. Reddington, the defense attorney, will aggressively lobby against another trial. And at this point, I think that the impression is that the prosecution is going to seek a retrial. A plea could span anything from coming to an agreement on what the possible sentence would be, what the possible conviction would be, if any, or whether or not there would be some discussion of where she could be housed given whatever outcome was agreed upon. Honestly, there's the plea negotiations, there's a wide degree of possible outcomes if plea negotiations were to even take place.
1: Mm-hmm. And look, a lot has been said about how robust and how skilled Clancy's defence team has been. Just talk us through the arguments that they have made.
17: I think that is accurate. Look, the defence has done, I think, everything in their wheelhouse to present experts that have identified that Clancy was suffering from a mental disability that impaired her ability to understand what she was doing at the time, and certainly understand that what she was doing was wrong. And they did their best to explain to the jury, and of course to the public, that psychosis is not something that can be understood as this outward, continuous evidence of some type of insanity or some type of illness, but that it could manifest in ways whereupon it wasn't necessarily openly observed, yet manifested itself in ways that did contribute to this crime, but also contribute to her not being aware or knowing that her actions were wrong.
1: And Heather, in terms of precedent for this kind of case, have there been many other cases? Is there a body of existing case law and legal precedent in terms of postpartum psychosis?
17: So in terms of postpartum psychosis, there really is not. It is certainly, as was detailed throughout the trial, a very rare diagnosis. And what we need to understand is that although in Massachusetts this lives not guilty by lack of criminal responsibility, it is somewhat akin to the insanity defense, which is basically raised in maybe 0.1% to 1% of criminal cases. It's a very rare defense, and it is also very difficult to be successful in. If we look at what else has been raised with regard to postpartum depression or postpartum psychosis in the media case law attention throughout in the United States, we would look to the Andrea Yates case that dealt with similar issues and after a second trial resulted in a not guilty by reason of insanity verdict.
1: Okay. And look, this case has really, really divided opinion in America. Just talk to us about what the temperature is like around this case with the public, in the media, in terms of how this has been discussed.
17: The situation here, and horrific evidence that was presented as to how these killings were committed, it evokes very strong emotional responses. So I think in the U.S. and of course any across the world who's watching this, people are very divided. And there is on the one hand individuals who have sympathy and empathy for Lindsay Clancy and believe that she was a victim of a poor mental health system that failed her. But on the other side, we have individuals that are very angry and feel as though these children are not receiving justice and that she should be held accountable, criminally punished for the crimes that were committed.
1: And in terms of criminal punishment, they're talking about spending the rest of her life in prison. Massachusetts doesn't have the death penalty, does it?
17: No, the death penalty is not a possibility here. So what we have with regard to criminal punishment is under first degree murder, should that had been the determination, Lindsay Clancy would receive life in prison without the possibility of parole. Secondary degree murder could result in life in prison, yet with the possibility of parole. And then, of course, there was the option of manslaughter, which I believe is about up to 20 years per count.
1: And in terms of her husband, who gave evidence, and of course there was a very harrowing phone call, a 911 call, which was only played in the courtroom. It was so harrowing, journalists were not allowed to broadcast it because it was so distressing. Do we know what he thinks about whether she's guilty of first degree murder, or does he believe that she was suffering from postpartum psychosis?
17: Although Patrick Clancy was called as a prosecution witness, by all accounts, it would appear that he is fully supporting his ex-wife and does believe that she was deeply suffering from untreated, improperly treated, undiagnosed mental health, mental illness at the time that his children were killed.
1: And do you think that will carry any weight, the fact that he thinks that?
17: I think
1: is that admissible? Does that count?
17: It is a consideration, but even if we were to put aside, Patrick Clancy, and the defense attorney spoke to this, but every witness that was called that was familiar with Lindsay Clancy had nothing but positive things to say about her with regard to her quality as a mother and her caring and dedicated and devoted personality and the way that she dealt with her children and the people around her. So it absolutely has an impact and the impact would be in particular that this act that occurred seems to be so outside of who she was otherwise.
1: Well, look, it's such a truly, truly shocking, heartbreaking case. It's the sort of case that will stay with people for a very, very long time. That the details around it on every single angle is just absolutely devastating. But it's also sparked a really, really important conversation about postpartum psychosis and, you know, postpartum mental health issues as well. And as you say, it's a big discussion, but it's just tragic. It's just tragedy all round. Heather, thank you very much for your time. A very useful, interesting discussion. Thank you.
17: Thank you for having me.
1: That is Professor Heather Cookalo, who is from she's a New York Law School professor. I mean, it is a horrific case, isn't it? Yolanda has just messaged in saying, surely the doctor's diagnosis should count for a lot. If she suffered from postpartum, then the loss of her children is sufficient punishment for her not to be incarcerated of any kind. I have a feeling, Yolanda, that whatever happens, I think she will be in some kind of institute. If there's a retrial and she's found guilty of first degree murder, she'll be in a prison for the rest of her life. But I suspect if they end up doing a plea, she will be in a psychiatric unit probably for the rest of her life as well. But it's just such a horrific, and those poor children and the husband, I mean, my goodness, how he is able to move on with his life as well. Awful. The whole thing is absolutely awful. Right. Well, look, we've got plenty more to come on the show. After the break, we are going to be catching up with what's happening with Reform in Birmingham. They're just final, and they're having their kind of final outing on the stage now. Nigel Farage has just finished his big... They're singing the national anthem. They're all stood there on the stage at the moment, the kind of front bench, really, of Reform. But we're going to be catching up on that in just a moment. We would love to hear from you. You can text 87222, start your message with the word Times. You can WhatsApp us 0333 003 2353. And, of course, you can tweet us at Times Radio. 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
1: Welcome back. Now, the Reform Conference is drawing to a close in Birmingham. Of course, it was the first conference to kick off party conference season. We've just had Nigel Farage addressing delegates at the NEC in Birmingham. Safe to say it's been quite a torrid few days for the Reform Party. Yesterday, of course, the party was forced to suspend two very, very senior aides following that Channel 4 News undercover broadcast in which the men appeared to be discussing a scheme to funnel foreign money to the party. Now, speaking to the BBC today, Nigel Farage says that, frankly, he wasn't listening during that conversation with his former chief of staff and an undercover reporter. Earlier today, Robert Jenrick, of course, was a very senior Conservative who defected. He's now the party's economic spokesman. He tried to put the focus very much back on policy, promising to increase the tax-free personal allowance up to £15,000 if the party wins the next general election. Well, let's now catch up with Anna Mihailova, who is our political editor, who joins us now live from Birmingham. Anna, how are you? How have you fared? How have you survived your first party conference?
0: Well, still here and two more big party conferences to go. But we've got a bit of a break and normal service resuming back in Parliament before then.
1: You can get to eat some greens and have some vitamin C. So look, Nigel Farage has just given his final closing speech. What were the key takeaways? What was his big message to the delegates?
0: Well, it was mostly a recap of conference and their announcements, and again looking ahead to the possibility of elections, an early election, but also even if that doesn't happen, he says keep your eye on the ball with local elections coming up next year. But I did find it interesting that he started off with an almost apology to his members by saying that there will be bad days and sometimes we will make mistakes and get things wrong. And of course, that is a reference to what has happened over the last few days, where conference has been overshadowed by the latest scandal on donations, which saw two of his absolutely top team members have to leave the building in the middle of the night, practically.
1: And, you know, it's a big story and it has very much dominated the conference. I mean, I was actually on Newsnight last night and Leila Cunningham was put up to defend Nigel Farage. And Leila Cunningham is a really punchy performer. She's very fluent. She's normally quite combative. And it was interesting to sort of note how muted she was, and certainly lots of the vox pops with other senior Reform officials and spokesperson people, you can kind of feel from the tone in their voice that they can sense that this has been damaging.
0: Well, obviously Leila Cunningham in that interview said that she hadn't even watched the full video, and now we learn that Nigel Farage wasn't even properly listening in his lunch. So this seems to be a pattern at the top of Reform, perhaps. Listen, I think with the reaction here to what has happened, members want to focus on policy, members want to reform to focus on fixing the country, but of course there is frustration that this is being overshadowed. Reform successfully blames the media for all of this, but it's undeniable that they had to get rid of, as I said, two of their closest aides, in particular Dan Jukes, who has been with Nigel Farage for, I think, 14 years, has given his entire working life to Reform and before that UKIP, and would always be in the room with Farage. So, he was in the room. I had, there was a political editor's drinks with him on the Thursday night, on Thursday evening, just before the documentary dropped. And Dan Jukes was the first person I met in the room. He was there. He was right there by his side as always. And on that day, the senior team, who would have all had the quotes from Channel 4 as part of the front up before the documentary, by then, they thought that it wasn't, that they could ride it out. They tried to downplay it. And of course, then when it came out, the reaction was such that they clearly could not. They had to get on top of it.
1: And look, people are messaging in. Scott said, lovely to have you back, Aisha. That said, I think you're being a little disingenuous. Those two were contractors, not aides. I think we're saying, Scott, they were very much more than just contractors. You know, Anna has just outlined there that they were very, very, very close to Nigel Farage. They had been by his side for a long time. Certainly all the senior journalists that I've been speaking to, I was at Newsnight last night, we're doing a lot, I mean, this is the only story in town. And that's what everybody, in fact, that I would say the really interesting kind of theme of conversation, and Anna, I'm sure you've picked this up amongst the sort of political, the lobby and things like that, is particularly Dan Jukes was so senior and so central to the project, a real power behind the throne figure. And I think people are quite shocked that he was got rid of so quickly and in the middle of the night so brutally.
0: So it's correct to say that Nigel Farage has repeatedly called them contractors, and that has been one of the ways he has tried to downplay this scandal. It is very clear also that he is absolutely furious with both of them, as are other senior people I've spoken to. One very close person to Farage said that they should have gone the night before. Others say, what was James Orr doing anything near fundraising? His job was meant to be head of policy, and that is a very senior job. And Dan Jukes, he was extremely senior. He used to be Nigel Farage's director of communications, and his current job was as one of his most senior aides, but also gatekeepers. So the way the power circle around Farage works has been compared to me to a sort of medieval court, where there are a handful, a very small number of very trusted people who control all access to him. They control everything he sees. They are extremely powerful. And Jukes was absolutely one of them. And him leaving does give hope to some of those people who didn't like it being run like that. And they have been saying in the last couple of days that this is a chance for the party to professionalize, to get some people in who are perhaps more traditional operators. But what I've picked up from watching Farage over the last 2 days is he is very angry. He has said he should never have been in that meeting. And that is, again, something that others here say. That was one of the big failures. How could these two have not only got as far as they did on the process with the sting operation and the offer of donations from what was clearly a foreign source of income, but also to put them up in front of the boss. And they said that the boss should have been protected from that.
1: Okay. Well, Scott's just messaged in saying, I know my attempt at sarcasm clearly failed. You are very funny, Scott, and you are very sharp. So I think probably that was probably a bit of my fault as well. Sometimes sarcasm doesn't travel well in sort of short messages. And Pippa says, can you suspend a contractor? Don't they just go? I think the point is, To give a sort of comparator, you know, Morgan McSweeney was very close to Keir Starmer. This is the sort of level of closeness. Dominic Cummings, of course, was very, very close to Boris Johnson. That's the kind of level that we're talking about. And Anna, just very quickly, how are there people in Reform that think that this might, all these allegations about sleaze may have really wounded the party, or do they think they can bounce back, just briefly, if you will?
0: I think it's seen as a distraction. So it's the fact that they have spent months preparing for this conference, which really is on a very big scale. It's bigger than last year and much bigger than the year before. It takes a huge amount of organizing and investment, and they were very, very proud to get so many businesses to attend. And it just the fact that it means those policy announcements just do not get that same airtime. Okay. That's what causes frustration here.
1: Well, look, Anna, really good to have that wrap-up of Reform Conference in Birmingham. That is our excellent political editor, Anna Mihailova. And, of course, we will be bringing you all the coverage from all the party conferences. It is going to be a busy old time for politics. Of course, we're bringing the run-up to the budget. Right, stay tuned. We've got plenty more to come here on Weekend Drive with me, Aisha Hazarika.

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1: Good afternoon. It's just gone 5 o'clock. You're listening to Weekend Drive with me, Aisha Hazarika, with you till 7 o'clock. Coming up next, we're going to be discussing the Falklands Islands. Why are they back in the news? Could it be anything to do with this big oil field? We'll also catch up with the latest political gossip from Washington. And my comedy panel will consist of Ian Stone and Gráinne Maguire. We've got lots to get through, but first let's catch up with Mike Powell for all the latest news.
2: Thanks, Aisha. US President Donald Trump's special envoy, Steve Witkoff, and his son-in-law, Jared Kushner, are in Moscow to meet the Russian president in a bid to end the five-year-old war. Tomorrow, the pair will be in Kiev to talk to Ukraine's President Zelensky. As the two men arrived in Russia, the Kremlin announced that Putin had given instructions that no strikes are to be carried out on Kyiv for the next 3 days, starting at midnight. John Foreman, former UK defence attaché in both Moscow and Kyiv, explained to Aisha on Times Radio why Putin is reluctant to call a ceasefire.
3: Ukrainians can't kick the Russians out of Ukraine territories, and Russia can't defeat Ukraine militarily to force it to the table. So at some stage you would hope, but realization you're costing huge amounts of life and money, and you're setting your country back a generation when there's no future for you. Putin could finish it today. He doesn't, because he wants to get to at least a minimum he can sell to his elite and his people that the war was worth fighting for.
2: Reform's leader has just closed his party's conference in Birmingham, telling members that people need to vote Reform UK at the next election to avoid what he calls the UK's terminal decline. Nigel Farage promised to change the UK for the better in just 100 days, not the 10 years that Prime Minister Andy Burnham says he needs.
4: You can always stick with Andy Burnham. Oh, yes. He wants 10 years. To change the country, but I would argue we haven't got 10 years. We're going bust. Law and order is out of control. Britain is broken and Britain needs reform, and we intend to win that next election and begin that process.
2: Earlier, the party's UK's Treasury spokesman, Robert Jenrick, pledged to raise the income tax personal allowance from £12,570 to £15,000. He said his party is for the grafters, not the grifters. A murder investigation is underway after a man in his 30s was found dead at a home in South London. Police believe it was an isolated incident yesterday morning in Lambeth. Mass protesters have left the scene of a demonstration that blocked roads and caused delays around the port of Dover. People can now access the site as usual following delays of almost an hour. Some of the protesters claim links to an anti-migrant group, which has said it intends to blockade the port for 3 days, working in shifts. Kevin Mills is the Labour leader of Dover District Council. He told Aisha on Times Radio he told his children not to go to the area, and many others felt equally intimidated.
5: 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So peaceful as in no violence, but you know, if you intimidate, it probably has the same impact on people.
2: And the finest writers from the Times preview and review the week's football on The Game podcast.
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1: Welcome back to the second hour of the show. We've got lots to get through. We are going to be discussing the Falklands Island next and this oil field that has got everyone's attention. We're going to be catching up with what's happening in Washington. We've got our comedy panel as well with Ian Stone, fresh back from a triumphant run at the Edinburgh Fringe Festival, and Gráinne Maguire, who is about to head off to be another lead writer on the hit show Saturday Night Live. And then at 6 o'clock. We've got our political panel. We've got two cracking guests, two of our favourites, John Craig and Michael Crick. We'll be dissecting lots of the politics, including, of course, this reform conference. We're also going to be catching up with Hannah Previtt discussing weekend business. You just heard in the bulletin there that story about Jaguar Land Rover. We're going to be discussing that amongst others. And we'll be finally rounding the show off with a chat with Sarah Dighton about the life and legacy of the American feminist icon, Gloria Steinem. So we've still got lots to come and very keen to get your thoughts. Lots of messages coming in. You can text 87222, start your message with the word Times. You can WhatsApp us 0333 003 2353, and of course you can tweet us at Times Radio. Lots of messages coming in. Let me get through some of them. Don has said, in terms of the Ukraine war ends when Putin leaves the stage. That's it. All the rest is just talk. I think you might be right there, Don. Sadly, I think that is probably realistic. And Paul says, what are the chances that Trump's envoy will try to make a deal with Putin to share Ukraine's natural resources while making it look like Zelensky won't make a deal in a repeat of the disgraceful Oval Office cards fiasco? Again, that is a very astute kind of thought as well, because there is definitely sort of a pattern with Trump in that if he does want to cut a deal, what's in it for America? What's in it for him? What can he sort of extract in terms of minerals or wealth or whatever? Which actually segues very neatly onto our next topic. And that, of course, is the Falkland Islands. And why are they back in the news again? Well, this week, the Argentinian president, Javier Milei, made fresh claims over the islands, saying that the islands are ours and that they were taken from us. He was in no doubt emboldened by the attitude of Donald Trump, who hinted that the US wouldn't back the UK over the Falkland Islands due to a lack of support over his attack on Iran. Now, in an interview with The Economist yesterday, President Milei pointed to the agreement that the UK signed with China back in 1984 to hand over Hong Kong as a model for the Falklands. The United Kingdom did this with Hong Kong, he said, so why not find an agreement so that sooner or later the islands return to Argentina? They are ours. Well, if we really drill, if you pardon the pun, into why the Falklands are so interesting again, it might be something to do with this big oil field that is just about to be kind of drilled on 140 miles north of the Falklands. And Matthew Campbell, who is the foreign features editor of the Sunday Times, has written a really brilliant in-depth piece on what's behind President Milei's current rhetoric for tomorrow morning's paper. He goes into the sort of politics and, of course, the economics behind this oil field. Now, it's online, so you can read that now at thetimes.com, and you can also read it in the paper tomorrow. I spoke to him just before we came on air, and I asked him exactly why President Milei had decided to pick a fight with the UK over the Falklands now.
7: I think for Milei, there are clearly political motives. Things aren't going quite as well as they were. He's got an election within a year. He's got quite a strong challenge from his nationalist wing. He's got a rather restless vice presidential figure called Victoria Villarroel. She's a far-right figure on the Argentine political scene who's the daughter of a veteran from the Falklands War. It was actually she who rather mischievously set off a series of rumours earlier in the summer about questioning openly his mental health, which didn't go down very well with Milei. I think she's generally regarded as something of a threat to him.
1: And how has he done as a president? What shape is Argentina in terms of the economy and how people feel things are going in the country?
7: I think he's done probably a lot better than some people expected. You know, he came to power 3 years ago, famously wielding his chainsaw, which was his symbol for what he wanted to do to the Argentine state. In other words, to basically dismantle it. There were far too many ministries, he said, and far too much bureaucracy. So he's trimmed the government enormously. He's taken the chainsaw to it. generally, I think a lot of people say they are suffering. There's a lot of people homeless on the streets in Buenos Aires at the moment. I was talking to someone in Buenos Aires just the other day who told me that, you know, for a lot of people, things were becoming quite painful as a result of various rather austere and draconian economic policies. But on the whole, I think given how Argentine governments have fared in the past, you know, he's done relatively well. In fact, you know, having survived 3 years, we all remember years ago one former leader having to be evacuated by helicopter from the roof of the palace.
1: Yes, of course. And as you say, he's a very kind of striking figure, isn't he? The hair, the dogs, yes. the chain saw, you know, he very much sort of fits into this new mould of sort of strong man, slightly eccentric

0: region in the South Atlantic. And so for years, there was talk, but nothing happened. Now, finally, after all those years, it does seem that two companies are moving forward with the project to develop the Sea Lion field. And there is talk of, the first oil being targeted for 2028, which is relatively soon. Will it happen? Who knows? Obviously, these things have been talked about for years, but it is beginning to look like a reality. And I think though Argentina has its own oil, in fact, large reserves of oil down in Patagonia on the Patagonian steppe, what it objects to perhaps, or what makes it uncomfortable, is the fact that, the Falkland Islands stand to gain considerably from this oil. It's a potential windfall. In the Falkland Islands, I was there earlier this year actually talking to people about this, and they were all telling me that they were hoping they could turn it into a Norwegian-style wealth fund, which may well happen, and transform their very much fish-based economy and bring them enormous prosperity on a per capita basis. Argentina, I think, fears that if this were the case, the Falkland Islands would become much more self-sufficient and independent in many ways, less reliant on Britain. And of course, that is something that Argentina is very much eager to avoid.
1: And in terms of this oil field, this very potentially very profitable oil field, my understanding is that the company is that's leading it, Navitas Petroleum, there's sort of Israeli involvement and British oil companies involved as well. Will they get a substantial cut of this as well? Is this now becoming a bit of a who owns this oil field? And is that why Trump is suddenly looking quite interested in this?
0: Well, I guess yes. I mean, one can imagine Trump might be interested because of the oil drilling. Navitas is an Israeli company which is leading the project. Rockhopper was the initial investor, but kind of was overshadowed by Navitas. They're both in it together now. Rockhopper's shares dropped the other day after Milei's appearance on Thursday night, I understand, by about 6%. But yes, these two have finally got into a position where they're ready to basically move forward and start drilling. Whether or not this is what has attracted Trump is hard, particularly to gauge. But what is clear is that he has recently made clear that he would not necessarily support Britain's claim to the islands. He said that this is open to review. Basically, this all started months ago when there was a leaked Pentagon memo saying that in response to Britain's failure to support the US in the Iran war, perhaps this could be a way of retaliating. We could review our position on Britain's sovereignty over the Falkland Islands. So it all started there. Now, this for Milei is gold because, as he said in his speech the other night on Thursday evening when he appeared with his whole cabinet and made this declaration about the Falklands and promised sanctions against the oil companies that were involved in the project. He said the winds of change. He mentioned that the winds of change, which was a very clear reference, I think, to the idea that America is not necessarily there to support Britain anymore, that Britain, in Milei's view, is a country in decline, and that all of these things together could favour Argentina's claim to the Falklands.
1: And look, do you see any world in which you could see Argentina maybe backed by America, actually, from a military point of view, trying to take back the Falklands?
0: Well, I mean, that's a very interesting question. I'm assured by Britain's top military brass that it is inconceivable that Argentina could invade and take the Falkland Islands now. Of course, years ago, 1982, when they invaded, the Falkland Islands were not defended. It was very easy for them to take control of the islands very quickly. Margaret Thatcher sent a task force to liberate the islands. The islands are very heavily defended now by Britain. We have a whole garrison there at Mount Pleasant. We have a squadron of jet fighters. We have missiles. We have we have lots of troops there.

0: I'm told by top military officials that were Argentina to, send a warship out of an Argentine port heading towards the Falklands. We know about this immediately. The world has changed since 1982. There are all sorts of new sophisticated missile systems. You press a button and that warship, would disappear. This is the world we live in now. Even despite, the talk of military weakness in Britain, the decline of our defence, and so on, when it comes to defending the Falklands, I mean, they are defended.
1: Okay.
0: And I think Argentina obviously knows this. It would be very difficult for them to mount a successful invasion now.
1: That's
0: Of
1: interesting.
0: course, Argentina's military could evolve in the years to come, which would change the situation. Now, you mentioned with the backing of the US now, of course, that would change everything. Were the military, were the American military to back Argentina, that would be a very different story altogether. I think if you cast your mind back to 1982, though, American backing was not a certainty at all. And it was only thanks to Margaret Thatcher's rather warm and fuzzy relationship with Ronald Reagan that the Americans, on the quiet, it has to be said, offered support in terms of sharing intelligence, but they weren't openly siding with Britain.
1: Okay. Just one very quick question before we have to end our chat. Would Britain get any money from this oil field?
0: I think the British company would benefit, and the Navitas, the Israeli company, would benefit, and the Falkland Islanders would benefit enormously. How Britain benefits, it could well derive some benefit. I'm not entirely sure what that would be.
1: Okay, well, look, Matthew, what an interesting conversation, and you've written such a really fascinating piece, which sort of sets out all the context of this, the political, the geographic, the oil, and everything like that. It's a very interesting piece. Thanks for your time.
0: Thanks, Aisha. I'm glad you enjoyed it.
2: That was Matthew Campbell. It is a really, really interesting piece. Loads of messages coming in. Scott says, "Hello, Aisha. The Falkland Islanders are not a bargaining chip for Argentina, nor a pawn in Trump's grievances with Britain. They are a free people who have overwhelmingly chose their future British. Argentina's renewed claim should not override their democratic right to self-determination. Trump is once again undermining an ally. He wants that oil. This is what it's all about." I'm afraid I just think, having read Matthew's piece and spoken to Matthew, I think let's be pretty clear here. The oil is the thing which is making everybody quite interested and quite perky about this. Moira in Bournemouth backs that up. She says, "Call me cynical, but how strange any mention of oil and Trump wakes up. Just musing." Marcus says, "Milei is hugely unpopular in his own country and is just picking this foreign policy issue to detract from his own inability to govern as an Argentine president." And we certainly heard a bit of that from Matthew's commentary about how he is under pressure politically, particularly from his former vice president, who's more nationalistic and more on the right to him. And David says, "Bonsoir, Aisha." Oh, I love that. "Bonsoir, mon ami. We the Falklands, I'm sure I heard on the radio that we had possession of the Falklands before Argentina even existed as a nation state. A great show." And that's David from the deepest of France. I hope France is lovely and I hope it's cooled down. I hope it's pleasant weather, but it's not too hot. Andrew said, loads of messages on for the Falklands. Andrew says, "Good afternoon. The Falklands business is odd if, like me, you're a fairly neutral observer. It would be much more helpful if you talked about the islands as theirs, i.e. the Falklanders, rather than ours as an imperial possession. It's hard to argue that the decision about their future should sit with the people that live there." Absolutely. And Tony says, "Hello, Aisha. The USA didn't support us over the Falklands back in 1982, so who cares what Trump says? Maybe we should be talking to the indigenous tribes who might want the Spanish out of Argentina." That's Tony. And I think Matthew did provide some interesting historical context in terms of what the Americans did, because you're right, they didn't kind of come in literally all guns blazing, but they did provide some sort of support behind the scenes. And loads of you are messaging in about that reform story, sort of saying to me, they were not contractors. I know, I'm not saying they were contractors. That is what Mr. Farage was saying. I don't think they were contractors. I think they were quite senior advisors. So I'm with you. I'm with the people on this. Don't shoot the messenger. Right. Coming up next, we are going to be catching up with what's happening in Washington, because, of course, American politics is very interesting at the moment. We'll be gearing up towards the midterms. But it's just gone 5:21. 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
4: 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Boasted an amazing cast, including Keira Knightley, Ben Whishaw and Sarah Lancashire. Brilliantly dark and very bingeable, season two of Black Doves lands later this year.
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2: Welcome back. Sarah has messaged in saying, can't Andy Burnham just ask King Charles to call Donald Trump nicely, ask him to back off and support us over Argentina. Play Charles while we have a president who loves him. Lol. That's a good idea. I'll put that now to our next guest, Daniel Lipman, who is the brilliant White House and Washington reporter at Politico. We're going to be trying to do a bit more focusing on what's happening in Capitol Hill as we make our way towards the midterms. Daniel, welcome to the show. Thanks for your time.
8: Thanks for having me.
2: We've just been having a bit of a discussion about Argentina, as you've just heard there from one of our listeners messaging in. Do you think Donald Trump is serious when he says, you know what, if President Milei did try to go for the Falklands, we may not support Britain?
8: Well, you never know how serious Trump is. And so he says a lot of things that don't actually come to fruition. But I think that he would view it as America and its public are tired of the U.S. intervening in conflicts overseas, and he doesn't want to start another. He doesn't want to be part of something that may not go well for the U.S. And so, obviously, it would be a big blow for Britain. But I think he is trying to avoid getting in future conflicts, given how poorly Iran has gone.
2: And is there fatigue with the public about these conflicts now?
8: I think there is, because we are 6 months into the Iran war, and this was a promised 4 to 6 week engagement by Trump, and he thought that it would go very smoothly, just like the Maduro raid had done in Venezuela and Caracas. And so Americans are paying $4 or more at the pump per gallon. And they don't even want to call it a war, as J.D. Vance said earlier this week. And so that has made it harder for Trump to have any success in the midterms in 2 months, because it's an unpopular war with many Republicans as well.
2: And speaking of all things military, talk to us about the Army Secretary Dan Driscoll resigning. What's behind this story, and what do we take from it?
8: Yeah, so Driscoll, he went to Yale Law with J.D. Vance, so he's pretty close to Vance, and he even has potential presidential ambitions. But he clashed with Hegseth, with Defense Secretary Pete Hegseth early on. And so they never really got along, and Hegseth chafed at how Driscoll was kind of seen as his potential replacement. He had taken part in some of those Ukraine-Russia negotiations. He even offered to set up a kind of meet and greet with the troops with Hegseth and Vance, and that did not go along very well. And he also backed this guy named Randy George, who is the top military commander of the U.S. Army, who Hegseth fired. And Driscoll was asked about him on Capitol Hill and said, I love Randy George. My family and I drove, we left our vacation and we drove to his house to give him a hug after Hegseth fired him. And so that was quite striking. You don't see that publicly aired out as much in this administration.
2: And what do you think he'll do now that he's resigned? Do you think he'll still be active? Do you think he'll kind of cause some trouble for Trump outside now?
8: I don't think he's going to cause trouble. He met with Trump right before he resigned. He told Trump, who acted surprised or was surprised at how many top army officers and generals have been fired by Hegseth for varying reasons or no reason at all publicly given. And that is seen as hollowing out the U.S. Army. So it's not just munitions, it's top leaders who don't have as many of the qualifications as they used to. And so Hegseth or Driscoll is kind of seen as potentially helping J.D. Vance out in terms of his 2028 presidential campaign that may start in a year or less. And so that is a kind of next step for Driscoll, which is, try to get his buddy into the Oval Office.
2: Mm. And what does this mean for Pete Hegseth? I mean, does this cast him in a bad light? Is Donald Trump likely to suddenly turn on Pete Hegseth, or what was their relationship like?
8: They have a pretty good relationship. It's one top critic of Hegseth is out of there, and so that consolidates some power for Hegseth. But after the midterm elections, you never know if Hegseth could survive that, because look what happened after the 2006 midterm elections for George W. Bush's second term. Right as the Iraq War was going poorly, he sacked Donald Rumsfeld. And so sometimes you do that to kind of get the heat off you. Remember when Elon Musk was cutting a lot of the government jobs, he got a lot of the negative attention. It avoided that for Trump. Hegseth also may want to run for president himself, we're hearing. And so that could also
2: have an interesting element to it. Good grief. Right, we're short on time. Let's jump to the White House ballroom, which is always a favorite with our listeners. What news of the ballroom, Daniel?
8: So the Supreme Court ruled, at least in one case, that the ballroom can go ahead. But what was interesting is that the Chief Justice, John Roberts, who is a conservative who was appointed by George W. Bush and usually rules in favor of this, of the Trump administration, he dissented and in a pretty forceful dissent, saying that this was up to Congress and that these parties who were suing the White House and the administration to stop the ballroom from being built, that they had standing, that there was a reason that they had a legitimate reason to sue. But the conservative justices on the Supreme Court are basically kind of letting Trump have his ballroom. And the Trump White House is saying it's already 65% complete. It's going to be complete before the end of this administration. So basically just let us go forward. So now the next fight is on whether Trump can build that big arch between Virginia and D.C. He wants to be higher than the Arc de Triomphe. And so he's trying to reshape the DC landscape before he leaves office.
2: Wow. And just very, very briefly, because we're interested in this because there's been a big story running in British politics about party funding and how much we spend on our politics. Just talk to us about some of the sums of money that Trump is planning to spend in terms of campaign dollars.
8: Yeah, the question is whether he's going to spend that money. So he has $400 million for his super PAC MAGA Inc.
1: $400 million.
8: Yep. So this is anything that you guys play in British politics. It's like a pittance compared to this.
1: Buttons. We've got buttons compared to what you guys got.
8: Yeah, grains of rice. And Republicans are worried that Trump is going to use that money to run ads promoting himself and his put in a lot of clips of himself. And that's going to actually be a Democrat's dream ads, because it'll remind the public of how unpopular Trump is. Or Trump may not even spend most of this money and divert it to his library or to his post-presidency, and then that would just be a wasted amount of money. And so either way, Republicans are not feeling that great about the midterms. They thought they would have this big money advantage because of this $400 million, but it seems like a mirage right now.
1: Interesting. Even money can't buy you votes, which is a good thing, and that is the sign that's hopefully we all think our democracies are unhealthy, but that at least is something. Daniel, fascinating conversation. Thank you very much for your time. We're hoping to speak with you on a more regular basis. That is Daniel Lipman, the White House and Washington reporter at Politico. Just let that number sink in, guys. Between $400 and $500 million. I mean, we rightly have been having big, big discussions about political funding. And I think what we might do at some point is do a bit of a deep dive into how, a bit of a longer discussion in terms of how politics should be funded. But my goodness, those numbers are absolutely eye-watering. And it just shows that in America, politics is as much about sort of money as it is about the policies. I mean, that's sort of absolutely staggering. Right, plenty more to come in the show. Coming up next, we've got our brilliant comedy panel. We've got two absolutely terrific human beings. We've got Ian Stone, fresh from a very triumphant run at the Edinburgh Festival, and Gráinne Maguire, who's about to return as one of the lead writers on Saturday Night Live. So we're very lucky to get her before she gets dragged off into a darkened room where she has to, the writing room, where she has to sort of, it's like an industrial factory, it's like a battery farm where they just have to churn out gags and jokes non-stop. But it's just gone 5:33. Let's catch up with Mike Powell for all the latest news.
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10: The Russian president has ordered a pause in strikes on Kyiv for 3 days, starting from midnight. Donald Trump's envoys arrived in Moscow earlier to meet with Vladimir Putin in the latest US-led push for peace. They're due to travel to Kyiv tomorrow. Hundreds of people dressed in black and some wearing balaclavas have been protesting against immigration by blocking roads in Dover. The port is now reopened, but earlier there were queues of 4 miles, adding an extra hour to some people's journeys. Nigel Farage has closed Reform UK's conference in Birmingham, saying to the electorate, choose reform or face terminal decline for the UK. Earlier, the party's Treasury spokesman, Robert Jenrick, pledged to raise income tax personal allowance to £15,000. And Newcastle battled back to maintain their unbeaten start to the Premier League season with a 2-2 draw at home to Bournemouth. The hosts grabbed a late equaliser at St James's Park. If you're looking for insight and analysis of the week's biggest rugby stories, you can search for and listen to The Ruck Podcast.
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2: Welcome back to the show. So many messages coming in about that little Washington chat that we've had. Honestly, we've had so many messages. Marcus says, Trump has broken international law with his attack on Iran. I would not be surprised if he breaks the NATO treaty. We must consciously uncouple from his administration. And Kieran, I think I always pronounce his name wrong, apologies, says, how is it that Congress seems powerless to rein in Trump on Iran? Well, I think the problem is everyone seems powerless to rein in Donald Trump. Lisa says, I think what's most striking and shocking about the American political scene today is the complete absence of anyone in the Republican Party with the cojones to stand up to DJT and the enablers around him to allow him to behave like an absolute monarch acting out his personal agenda. Absolutely excellent observation. Yolanda says the answer to Pete Hegseth is get the film directors to cast him as 007. Let him strut around showing off his ego. Get him away from standing as a candidate for president. The world could not cope with that. Could you imagine Hegseth? And Peter said, Hegseth as POTUS. I thought Trump was as dumb as presidents could possibly go. Guys, I'm just saying, rule nothing out in American politics. And Nigel says the ballroom is just the cherry on the top of Trump's bunker underneath it, where he will no doubt try to hole up and stay in power for after his presidency ends, unless nature intervenes. He's not going anywhere. Well, I mean, that is a very interesting thought. I mean, someone did make the point to me, a very astute American commentator, is why would you be going to all this effort to redo your house if you were planning to move out in a couple of years? So watch this space. Right. Let's lighten the mood and sort of sweeten our sentiments now with our comedy panel. Obviously, it's been away for the summer, but now we're all back in fine form. And I am delighted. We've got two of our real regulars and great friends of mine and great friends of the show. We've got Gráinne Maguire, who is such a superstar. Not only has she just procreated, she's also procreating lots of jokes because she's going back in. Saturday Night Live was a big success story. She's been, she's a superwoman, she's a new mum and she's doing brilliant jokes for Saturday Night Live. Hello.
21: I know. Can you believe it? I'm a career woman with a baby.
2: And also, you're dressed like a trad wife, which I love. I love the juxtaposition.
21: I should be at home churning butter. It's ridiculous.
2: You should do. I was actually in Cork over the summer and I went to the butter factory. And there were all these videos of the people. It was all women that churned the butter back in the day.
21: Listen, that was our industry. And then, you know, money got involved and we lost it. So I'm really glad. Maybe that's what I should be doing. I should be making a big in cream churning.
2: Okay, cream churning. Well, I did not realise all the history of the butter roads and all that. So I feel like I'm a real expert on that. And fresh from a triumphant run at the Edinburgh Festival, some stumbled, some had a difficult time. Not our next guest. He comes back hearty of heart with a big, fat, healthy wallet. Ian Stone, hello.
22: Thank you for that. It's lovely to see you guys. Which was the easier birth, Gráinne? Was it the jokes or the birth?
21: What I would say is Saturday Night Live was more painful vaginally.
22: Yeah, okay. Do you know what? I got the answer I deserve.
2: Yeah, really, exactly, Ian. So listen, Ian, tell us about your Edinburgh, because a lot of people did find it was quite kind of tough, but you're a real stalwart up there. You had a great time. Tell us about your Edinburgh.
22: People come to the show and they give you a bit of money at the end, and I go and corral them every day. I go flyering, and people seem to respond quite well. You know, we've got one of the questions here is something about slowing down, and one of them was talking to strangers. And I thought, well, I do that all the time in Edinburgh. I mean, I will say this, though. By the end of it, I was sick of the sound of my own voice. And that takes a lot for me, I'll be honest.
2: Producer Musty says he actually saw you and shouted at you on the street.
22: Did he? I remember someone shouting at me on the street. I have no recollection of that at all. But hi,
2: Musty says he was spotting how many famous people he could see. And you were the first one.
22: Oh, I'll take that. I'll take that. He wasn't looking very hard, to be honest with you.
2: And we have had a few people actually messaging in, Ian, saying that they have come to see you do your stand-up and they're very big fans. And somebody said that they were going to text in a joke that you'd done, but I couldn't probably do it on the radio because it was a bit naughty. So there.
22: Okay, then.
2: There we go. Also, Ian, just tell our listeners, you are, because your productivity rate is remarkably high for a man your age, I'm not going to lie. Tell us, you're also on tour. Tell us about your tour and where people can come and see you, because you're doing this brilliant national tour literally straight after you've done Edinburgh with a different show.
22: Can you speak up a bit, please? Sorry, I didn't quite get that. Yeah, what happened was I came back from Edinburgh on Monday and I was in Lyme Regis on Thursday with a different show, an hour and a half of different stuff, which I had to get in my head. And I'm currently speaking to you from the Key Theatre in Peterborough, where I'll be performing later. If I can say stuff to people, I don't have to live with the voices in my own head.
2: I'm telling you to work hard. Isn't that impressive, Gornia, that he's just done one show in Edinburgh and he can remember another show? There's no menopausal woman that could do that. That's just a fact, isn't it?
21: I just think that should be disallowed. I think that it's just, Ian is just making life just too difficult for the rest of us.
2: No one likes to show off, Stoney. Right, okay. Now, let's move on to some of our stories. Could you be listening to this in St. Paul's Cathedral?

0: Yes, that's just for us. Yes, of course, that was Born Slippy. What a tune, what a tune. Now, the London nightclub Fabric, which is brilliant, spent many a happy evening there, has just signed a 4-year contract with St Paul's Cathedral. The deal is Fabric gets to stage these amazing DJ sets and throw huge parties, and in return, St Paul's Cathedral can have people dancing on the naval commander's grave, literally. Now, I think this is brilliant, and, you know, I think it's great to open up these lovely historic buildings to a bit of kind of wiping your feet on the rhythm rug, but the news has not been well received with the Nelson Society, which is strongly connected to the naval commander. So, Ian, I'm going to start with you. Would you go rave or grave?
1: Well, put like that. I mean, the thing is, it's a sit-down event, I noticed.
0: What?
1: So I'm not. It's a sit-down event. It's not really a rave. And I, as you know, Aisha, I will go raving pretty much anywhere if the music is to my liking.
0: And I'm just interrupting you. Ian is a very dedicated raver, and he's often out dancing with his tops off with another a member of this parish, Sir Norcott. Oh, Jeffrey and Ian are quite often have a little mandy and go out dancing.
1: We do. And St Paul's sounds like fun, although I think getting the sound right inside that dome would be quite difficult, is my view on the whole thing. And I also know that the press officer of the Nelson Society said that Nelson would have been outraged by the event because he was a deeply religious man. And I thought, well, first of all, you can't possibly know that. And also, Christianity is all about love, and every rave I've been to, there's quite a lot of love at a rave. So I think it might work. For your committed Christian.
0: Do you think you and Norcott might have a little visit to St Paul's Cathedral?
1: I want to do all the cathedrals at some point. We'll start with St Paul's, see how we go.
0: I could see a little TV show, two older men go raving, like, you know, like the fishing thing, yeah. Like you and...
1: Older. This is the second reference to that in about 4 minutes, by the way. But yeah, you're right. Two older men go raving. It is White House and Mortimer go fishing, only more lively.
0: With more moobs. But anyway, yes. Grania, what do you think about this?
2: I cannot tell you. I hate nightclubs so much. I have, in the past, literally brought books to nightclubs. And what I do is I go in and then I would go to the toilet, go into a cubicle and just read like a chapter of Regeneration by Pat Barker. And then somebody would bang on the door, assuming I'm doing drugs. And I am doing drugs. I'm doing literature. So the idea of a club, a rave in, like a building that I quite enjoy visiting anyway, is my idea of a dream. Everybody else can dance away and I'll just look at the, you know, the flying buttresses.
0: But like, if you hate nightclubs that much, do you just, I mean, did you ever enjoy night? Like when you were at university and everybody like, it was like, you know, mandatory, you had to go to the nightclub for the like, £5 offer as it was back in my day. Were you into it then, or were you just like...
2: Oh, I'm a comedian. I'm incapable of experiencing joy for any length of time. So obviously I'd give it a good college try, but I just found it, I got so bored. And I found with rave music, there's no lyrics and I need a narrative. Oh. I need something.
0: Do you need like a Taylor Swift, like a story?
2: Yeah, I need to be transformed. I need to be taken somewhere. So that's why I'm not great. I like a pop song, maybe.
0: Oh.
2: But like a rave where it's just like... Like, boom, boom, boom. I'm just like, what's happening here?
0: That is very different to Ian's type of night out, isn't it?
1: Yes, it is. I do get taken somewhere. Not by books, but, you know, like, obviously we get taken somewhere there for 5 or 6 hours. I absolutely love it. And by the way, Grania, the toilets get quite busy. I'm not sure you'd be able to read a chapter before you're interrupted.
2: And the whole idea that Lord Nelson, I mean, if he came back from the dead... Do you think that he'd have more things to be like, oh no, there's all these French people in London? I think that would be what he'd be more upset about rather than people having a little dance sort of like near where he's buried.
0: He might like it, he might get involved.
2: Yeah, he might get involved.
0: Okay, let's now move on to our next topic. Now, you may have heard this advert for a holiday to a sunny beach somewhere.
3: Go on, book it. It's easy. Booking.com. Booking. Yeah.
0: But this week, Booking.com got into hot water by allowing a fake advert to be posted promising their clients a stay in the Prime Minister's home at number 10 Downing Street. And the ad proudly declared that this venue was only a 4-minute walk to Parliament. And a client claimed that he had stayed there. It was very nice hanging out with Larry the cat. Now, Gráinne, come on. I mean, what is going on? How could anyone be gullible enough to believe this?
2: You know what I feel really sorry for? Wes Streeting must have really got his hopes up. He must have been like, I'm going to make it. I'm going to get a number 10. He saw that.
0: Or imagine how gutted Keir Starmer is looking at that now. Yeah. Going, I can't. Also, number 10 is not that nice inside.
2: Well, okay.
0: It's just not.
1: It's roomy though, Aisha, isn't it? It's quite roomy. You know, when you go in, you don't expect it's sort of TARDIS-like, isn't it, really?
0: It is.
1: So, you know, that would be quite nice if they said it's like 2-3 bedrooms and you walk in and that great hallway, you go, oh, it's a bit of a treat.
0: It is. I mean, I've brought you in. We went to a party at Downing Street, didn't we, Ian?
1: We did.
0: We went to a Hanukkah party.
1: It was some Jewish
2: shirts
1: event.
2: Shirts off.
1: It was a no, not shirts off. But it was a Jewish event. It was honestly a nasal extravaganza. I've never seen anything like it. I was going to say, in terms of 10 Downing Street, I mean, there have been some gaps in the tenancy lately. So perhaps people thought, oh, it's my chance just to nip in for a few minutes before the next one comes.
0: It does feel that it's now, with the length of tenure there, it's more Airbnb than it is sort of a long term stay there. But it is famously said that the flats are quite cramped, although there was a sort of swap, so the Chancellor actually has a bigger flat than the actual sort of Prime Minister. But I have to say, it's a very odd building. Personally, I do think it is time to have a more functional building in terms of all the officials and people working there, and maybe just keep it as a sort of historic building where you would have banquets and dinners and you meet the foreign dignitaries.
2: But you can't apply sense to British politics. See, that's the mistake that you're making.
0: Sorry.
2: I think you have to have, oh, this is kind of weird and we can't figure out why we did it, but somebody did it about 50 years ago, so that's the way it's done. I think you start applying any sort of logic, like Westminster, where that House of Commons is like basically like flammable at this stage.
0: Oh, totally.
2: But, you know, you wouldn't imagine trying to rent that out in booking.com. You wouldn't get your insurance. So I think just leave it as mad as it is at the moment and then maybe rent out a few places on booking.com. I think, like, we need as much money as we can get.
0: Well, I quite like to go and say, I want to go to the ballroom at the White House. I think the White House is good. I mean, that's where they should be having a rave. I mean, let's be honest, Pete Hegseth. I mean, that's something he could organise. Right, lots of messages coming in. Sarah says, I'm very much with Gráinne. I've always found nightclubs boring and sometimes intimidating. I prefer a pub quiz with friends anytime.
2: Thank you.
1: Well, that's okay. That's absolutely fine. That's what makes the world go round.
0: And Liz says, raves in cathedral. Jethro Tull have had for years have been performing fundraising concerts for and in cathedrals at Christmas. The best of all worlds. Actually, I went to see the Tindersticks at Salisbury Cathedral many years ago. That was nice. Talk amongst yourselves.
2: Is it just because it's rave music?
1: Yes.
2: I know. I feel like Giles Brandreth sing rave music, but that does feel quite snobby. If it was, you know, somebody with a bloody somebody with an acoustic guitar, then it would be fine.
0: Yeah.
2: But just because it's a DJ.
0: Jonathan says number 10 South is only available at the weekends. We should probably just call Downing Street number 10 South. That is actually a very good point, Jonathan from Guildford. That is very, very good. Oh, and Rosie has messaged in saying, I can assure you, as a senior comms person of a COE diocese, many of our clergy would love this kind of event. So
1: there
0: Rosie is very much rave, not grieve, which I think is very good. And loads of people are just messaging in, absolutely horrified. I think I've triggered people with the thought of Pete Hegseth as president. God. I'm very sorry about that. I feel like I've triggered you on two accounts today by referring to James Orr and Peter Dukes as contractors and this idea of Pete Hegseth being president. Apologies for that. I feel like I've triggered a lot of people. Right, plenty more to come from Ian and Gráinne, but it's just gone 5:52. 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
0: Welcome back to our Saturday evening comedy disco. We've got Gráinne Maguire, we've got Ian Stone, and speaking of discos, we've got Nigel says, given that Buckingham Palace is empty most of the time, perhaps that could be used as an Airbnb or for a disco, for a rave. What about a rave at Buckingham Palace? That'd be quite good, wouldn't it?
2: I think maybe they'd have to make sure, you know, Andrew Windsor wasn't anywhere near, then it'd be okay. True.
0: What about, like, they could hire out Buckingham, like a Bridgerton-style ball. That would be nice. Maybe you'd enjoy that, Gráinne.
2: I have been, so in Bath, the Jane Austen Society do, like, these immersive experiences where you all dress up in Regency outfits. That is a rave I can get behind.
0: Oh, my goodness. So many messages coming in. Lisa said, if people are triggered by Pete Hegseth, go check out The Power Behind the Man, Jennifer. Oh, Lisa, I didn't even know about Jennifer. I'll be checking her out. And Carol says, I agree with Gráinne.
2: Oh, my God.
0: Gráinne, you've the people's princess here. She says, I agree. I hate nightclubs, but love the music. So I found my tribe. Spin class in the dark with rave music. Happy days. P.S. I'm 68. Carol, what a legend you are. That sounds amazing.
2: Listen, Carol's got it figured out.
0: Carol is living her best life.
1: Can I just say, maybe it's the listenership we're talking to as well. If we did the comedy panel on Radio 1, I think more people would be with me.
0: There's more chance of you getting on that comedy panel at Radio 1 as there is of me getting on America's Next Top Supermodel.
1: Fair point. Yeah, fair point.
0: Absolutely, absolutely.
1: I understand. I was just saying, but yes.
0: By the way, Carol,
1: right.
0: I totally know what you mean about spinning, because I, back in the day when I was a bit more fit than I am now, I used to love a spin class, and I had this amazing instructor who just loved to show tune.
2: Oh.
0: And we were like spinning to show tunes, which was like the greatest thing ever.
2: This is what I do when I was going to the gym. They would play music and I would pretend I was like performing, like I was at the MTV Awards. That was the only thing that would get me through. There you go.
0: Whatever it takes. Right, I really want to get the story in before we finish. Now, this is the story of a battle between the daughter of a Hollywood star and a small community, a wee community cafe in the Outer Hebrides. A not-for-profit Western Isles charity said that it could face closure over legal action from a lady called Claire Kellerman, who is upset that they have refused to let her dog into the cafe. Now, Claire Kellerman is the daughter of the actress Sally Kellerman, who played Major Margaret Hotlips in the film MASH, the 1970 film MASH. And it's a really, I've got really annoyed about the story, because this woman, all they said is she can't bring her dog in, and now she's potentially going to bring them down. Let's listen to Claire being interviewed by Sky News.
11: What's your dog's name?
12: Lady Tarquina Snowfire. She is an assistance dog for me to help me with my
11: the things I have disability for, which I am not going to talk about in the press because I am the
12: one. But what's she exactly trained to do?
11: Well, that's the point. She's my assistance dog for what I need her to do.
0: Honestly, I have to say, I try to be calm. I try to be inclusive. I try to be a little bit wokey-cokey and all this kind of thing. But I saw red mist with this story. I felt she was so entitled. And she's like, I cannot disclose what goes on between me and my animal support therapy dog is between us. It's like, why are you going to shut down this lovely little cafe? What do you think of this, Gráinne?
2: Listen, this is my controversial opinion. I don't think you can trust people whose personality is, I love animals. There's always something going on.
0: I suspect the people are going to turn against you now.
2: Sorry.
0: It's going to be like when they turned against Keir Starmer. It's all going to get. The polls are dropping.
2: I have said what I said. If your whole personality is, if your screensaver on Facebook or Instagram is, I love animals. There's darkness.
0: It's also like anyone that has kindness in their biography and then literally loves a kind of a man hunt or a woman hunt on somebody as they cancel them. Ian, what did you think of this? I just felt like she just came across as incredibly entitled and very, like, deluded.
1: I mean, I agree entirely about her. I mean, I do think, why can't the cafe let dogs in? I mean,
2: they're annoying.
1: What possible reason?
0: Why does everyone have to have their dog with them or and the animal with them all the time? Couldn't explain why she needed the animal.
1: Well, this is what I was going to say, because she said she needs the assistant dog, but she wouldn't say what for. And I thought maybe the dog answers difficult questions for her. that's the dog's job. But they didn't ask the dog, you see, because he or she would have filled us in on why this was. No, I can entirely agree. Unbelievably annoying. And when they said, well, it might put this cafe out of business, and she went, that's not my concern. And I thought, yeah, entitled.
0: Yes.
1: Entitled. I think the entitlement is the thing that got me, really.
0: I mean,
1: there can't be a massive choice of cafes on the Outer Hebrides, but
0: I think it's a very important point for the community. Like, everyone comes there, they host like weddings. It's a really like hub. It's like the heart of the community. I just think, you know, we try to be inclusive as we can, but it just does annoy me that this one woman's kind of like, I have to have my dog in, and I can't even explain.
2: Do you think what was really going on is they were like, oh my god, she's back. They're like, how do we get rid of her? They're like, let's say,
0: oh, it's her again. It's that one. Right, lots of messages. Peter says, as a former organist, although not at St Paul's, I do know that there's a 90-second reverb which might make the sound a bit mushy and overwhelming even for Ray fans. So there we go. And David says he's very much enjoying it, and he said he'd love to be in our company. He's having a lovely time. He said, thank you very much, David, from deepest France. Right, that's it. Wonderful to have our comedy panel back. Great to have Gráinne and Ian. Gráinne, you can see Gráinne's work on Saturday Night Live when it comes back, and you can catch the brilliant Ian Stone with his incredible memory when he's on tour and he's going all around the country. But stay tuned, plenty more to come here on Times Radio Weekend Drive.
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0: Good evening. It's just gone 6 o'clock. You're listening to Aisha Hazarika here on Times Radio with you for one more hour. We've got a top political panel for you. We're going to be chatting all things political, particularly the first party conference of this season. That, of course, is Reform. We've got John Craig and we've got Michael Crick. So we're going to have a good old chinwag with them. We'll also wrap up the weekend's business news with Hannah Previtt. And we'll look back on the legacy of the iconic American feminist Gloria Steinem. But first, let's get the latest news with Mike Powell.
14: Thanks, Aisha. The Russian president has ordered no strikes on Kyiv for 3 days. Vladimir Putin is meeting US envoys in Moscow before they head to the Ukrainian capital. Meanwhile, Volodymyr Zelensky had already promised Ukraine would not be carrying out any attacks during their stay. John Foreman is former UK defence attaché in both Moscow and Kyiv. He told Aisha on Times Radio he thinks the end of the conflict is still a long way away.
15: Over the last 18 months, the US side has shown absolutely no credibility in diplomacy whatsoever, especially the use of Steve Witkoff, a property developer, and then Jared Kushner, the president's son-in-law. So there's quite a lot of activity in 25, but 26 has been very quiet as Venezuela and Iran have got in the way. Donald Trump may talk about a deal, but I think this is just talks about potentially restarting direct talks between Russia and Ukraine, which have been stalled for the last 9 months.
14: US forces have hit Iranian oil tankers nearly a week after both sides resumed attacks. Iran has warned the US of dark months ahead. Mass protesters have left the scene of a demonstration that blocked roads and caused delays earlier around the port of Dover. Kevin Mills is the Labour leader of Dover District Council. He told Aisha on Times Radio he asked his children not to go to the area, and many other locals felt equally intimidated.
16: We had the group going down to the Western Jetfall and spraying on the floor blood on your hands and throwing blood over the gates. It may have been peaceful, but people did feel intimidated. And we're hearing of families that felt intimidated in their cars, they couldn't travel through. So peaceful as in no violence, but you know, if you intimidate, it probably has the same impact on people.
14: Reform's leader has closed his party's conference in Birmingham, telling members that people need to vote Reform at the next election to avoid what he calls the UK's terminal decline. Nigel Farage promised to change the UK for the better in just 100 days, not the 10 years that Prime Minister Andy Burnham says he needs.
17: By starting to produce our own energy, we can reduce energy bills within the first 100 days. You've just heard from Suella Braverman. Why do we not train our own nurses and doctors and rely on imports coming in from abroad? It's madness. All of that will get changed in the first 100 days. And she's going to get rid of all the woke degrees in 100 days.
14: Earlier, the party's UK's Treasury spokesman, Robert Jenrick, pledged to raise the income tax personal allowance from £12,570 to £15,000. He said his party is for the grafters, not the grifters. Sport now. Manchester City continued their winning start to the Premier League season with a 1-0 victory at home to newly promoted Coventry. Tottenham remain without a win following a goalless draw at Nottingham Forest. Crystal Palace got past Fulham 3-2 in a London derby after unbeaten Newcastle fought back to draw 2-2 with Bournemouth. Rangers beat Motherwell by a goal to nil in the Scottish Premiership. Later tonight, first travels to second as Celtic play St Mirren. Dundee United equalised late to draw 1-1 with Falkirk. Aberdeen were held 0-0 by bottom club Kilmarnock. And for a roundup of the news on demand, find the Times Radio News Briefing on the Times Radio app.
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0: Welcome back to the final hour of the show. And we have got a little bit of incoming about what Gráinne said about how she doesn't trust people who love their animals. Nigel, I was thinking of you, and yes, you did message in. And he said, Aisha, I've just told Misty, who's his little sheep, what Gráinne said about people who love animals. Yeah, I knew there'd be some pushback on that. But we love you, Nigel. We love all your flock of lovely animals. Right, we have got lots to get through in this final hour. We're going to chat politics for the next sort of 25 minutes. We've got top team assembled. We've got John Craig, Chief Political Correspondent at Sky News. Hello, John.
19: Hello.
0: What do you think of our new studio? Oh. Tell me what you said when you walked in.
19: What a magnificent boudoir.
0: It's been described as many things. It's been described as IKEA. It's been described as a bit Lorraine Kelly. No one has described it as a boudoir.
19: Well, if it was a male presenter, I might not.
0: You also said it was very smart. You said it was the smartest studio in radio
19: that I've ever been in, yes. Yes, and I've been in many.
0: It's been in many. So, Big years. Boss Tim, it's the smartest radio studio. And joining us down the line is the veritable, impressive Michael Crick, author of course, the Farage biography, One Party After Another. Michael, welcome.
20: Thank you for having me.
0: Now,
20: I join you from Eskdale in the Lake District. I've only just got here in time.
0: Well, I'm glad you've managed to make it in time. We'll have to
20: climbed a mountain called Slightside, which is far from being slight. Anyway.
19: It's good sound quality, Michael, because I would have thought perhaps the signal might be a bit dodgy up in the Lake District.
20: Well, I was fearing it would be myself, but I haven't had any signal all afternoon, so I wasn't even able to warn you that I might be late.
0: Oh, that's helpful. That's nice. That's reassuring. That's relaxing for us to know, Michael. Now, listen, Michael, let's clear something up. Okay, we'll get on to this. Let's crack on. We've got lots to get through. Now, let's talk about the Reform Conference. Nigel Farage has closed the conference just a short while ago, making an oblique reference to the funding scandal that, of course, has cast a large shadow over proceedings. He admitted that the party won't always get things right, but that it will pick itself up and start again.
3: There will be times in this journey when there are good days and times when there are difficult days. More often than not, things will be put upon us that are unfair. But sometimes we will make mistakes. Sometimes we will get things wrong.
0: Now, Nigel Farage has done a sit-down interview with Laura Koonsberg of the BBC in which he claimed he wasn't listening during a conversation with his former chief of staff and an undercover reporter discussing what appears to have been a scheme, or at least a discussion, about how to funnel foreign money to Reform UK.
21: I turn up. I frankly wasn't even listening.
22: You weren't listening?
21: I just asked, is it all above board? I was just there to go, come and say hello.
22: So you weren't listening? No. When you were discussing donations of thousands and thousands
21: I was told there was a global family office based in London, so the money could have come from Singapore. The money could have come from all over the world. You know, income could have come from all over the world into a family office based in London.
0: John.
19: If I'd been doing that interview, I might have said, why are you so keen on foreign donations? It's interesting, isn't it? He mentioned Singapore there. It gives the impression that they're really out to get donations from abroad, which is questionable and possibly illegal as well, depending on their size. He did in that interview, in the television programme, I saw him ordering a half a dozen oysters, and it did all seem quite convivial. I think what's interesting about the last few days since that programme was aired, I think it was Thursday evening, wasn't it, 7 o'clock, is how Reform UK have changed their story somewhat. Their first reaction was to dismiss it all as a hoax, and then and try and brush it aside. But then I think it was about 7:30 in the morning on Friday, Lee Anderson, the party chairman, announced on Sky News that these two individuals, James Orr and Dan Jukes, had been... Well, he basically said they'd been sacked, and when he was quizzed if they were coming back, he said, no, they're going. And then, of course, we learned from other people in Reform that they're just under suspension pending an investigation. And Nigel Farage, well, yeah, I mean, I listened to that speech he made just at the end of the conference just now. I thought that was quite a low-key speech, actually. I think rattled is probably too strong a word to say, but he was certainly distracted, I thought, in his big speech yesterday, partly by the controversy over the donations and partly by the demo and the various hecklers and so on. And just on that, Reform was saying yesterday that they'd had, I think one source said, counterintelligence advice not to go into the hall. Now, but then West Midlands Police said, no, we never gave any advice not to go into hall. And the reason I mention it is I was at the Clacton Count in August, and that's exactly what happened there. They claimed that they'd had advice,
0: yes.
19: And then Essex Police said, no, we never advised him not to. So Reform's, a lot of things we've heard from the Reform leadership, and including Mr Farage, have been, if not contradictory, certainly a bit odd. Mm. And I think there's no doubt that the whole funding controversy has damaged their conference. Although, I have to say, I was tickled and amused at how it had been buried in some of our national newspapers today. It was on an inside page of the Telegraph. There wasn't even a leader column in the Telegraph about it. And, of course, they chose to write acres and acres about the Falklands.
0: Yeah.
19: The Daily Mail buried it as well.
0: It's fine.

0: What I was struck looking at a lot of interviews with you know the big figures in reform, from Leila Cunningham to Zia Yusuf, they weren't as punchy as they normally are. I mean, they looked quite sort of subdued. Do you think that this people are rattled by this, Michael?
1: Well, they're rattled. I think in the case of Zia Yusuf, he sees his opportunity. I mean, he admitted in the interview he did, I can't remember who it was with now, a walking interview, you know, that things didn't look good. And of course, yesterday he issued this long, slick video on Twitter and probably elsewhere as well, telling us what a wonderful man he was and what an amazing background he had. So there are people hovering in the wings, no doubt hoping that Farage comes a cropper over this. It's interesting what John was saying about the foreign money and how they seem to love foreign money. And one of the many revealing aspects of the Channel 4 documentary was when James Orr, first of all, he said he was the chief fundraiser when I thought he was head of policy. I mean, surely he can't do both. And it's a bit dangerous to do both, frankly. And he said that there weren't enough domestic donors. They didn't have enough domestic donors. And that's why they had to go through elaborate tricks like this to get foreign donors. So, and of course, that modus operandi is what's also seems to have happened, although we can't be certain about this, of course, in the revelations that the Sunday Times did a couple of months ago about money flowing into the bank account of Fiona Cottrell, who's the mother of the famous posh George Cottrell. Fiona, at one point, was dating Prince Charles when he was a prince about 50 years ago, and when she was posing nude in Penthouse at around about
2: saucy.
1: The same time. Diversion there, but no.
0: I'm slightly unnecessary. Slightly unnecessary diversion, if I may say so.
1: Sorry. But the money was flowing into her bank account and then flowing out again and going to reform. And the suspicion was that also was to disguise some source, and possibly or probably a foreign source. So this is all stuff for the Electoral Commission to look into.
0: And of course, I'm sure you all know this at home, it's not permissible under UK law to have money from an overseas donor who's not permitted to donate under British rules. That is like, it's a hard... No, you can't do that in British politics. You can't funnel money through shell companies or through another individual. That's very, very clear. John, I suppose that taking a step back, and some reform supporters will say this is just the... And in fact, many reform... We spoke to George Finch yesterday on the show. This is just an establishment stitch-up. You're not going to bring us down. The fundamentals remain. Reform are speaking up for the people on immigration, on how broken this country is, and this will just make people love reform more.
2: But they can't have it both ways. And you can't say on one hand it's the establishment and then hit out at a bunch of lefty climate activists who have carried out this sting. I mean, lefty climate activists are not exactly the establishment, are they? Another inconsistency in what you reform are saying.
1: And there's another inconsistency as well, in that the programme itself was almost entirely set in Mayfair, incredibly expensive hotels that I could never afford to go to or even walk into in a million years, and private clubs and eating oysters and so on. Well, to me, that is the life of the establishment, a life that I aspire to, of course, but I will never join.
0: Dream big, Michael.
1: Is how Farage and his entourage and all the people around him live,
0: but Michael,
1: these days, much more than they used to.
0: Okay, but what about the... Okay, I get all of that, but a lot of people don't care about Farage being rich in the same way that a lot of people in America didn't care about Trump being rich.
1: No.
0: Will the arguments that reform make still attract a lot of people towards them?
1: Well, I think that the problem they've got, they're having to retreat to their base, basically. Mm. So the base, the 20-25% of people who will probably vote for them come what may now, and that is a big improvement, of course, on the last election, but the base probably won't be affected by this. What will be affected by this, I think, are wavering Conservatives who were thinking of defecting to reform, middle-of-the-road Conservatives, Labour people, even the odd Lib Dem, the odd Green, believe it or not, people who haven't voted for decades, all of those people, I think, will be put off by this... alleged criminality, this tawdry behaviour, this bending

0: bending of the rules and indeed this establishment lifestyle at the same time.
1: Okay, do you buy that, John?
0: When they're
1: do you
0: supposedly
1: agree?
0: Decrying the establishment.
2: What I was going to say is connected to what Michael's just said. My observation from listening to two Nigel Farage speeches over the past 24 hours or so, very shouty. And what struck me listening to both, I formed this view yesterday and I've reinforced the view this afternoon listening to his second speech. Most party leaders, when they give a conference speech, they tend to sort of, it's quite conversational and they're talking to people watching on TV. They're talking to the wider audience. Whereas the fresh impression I got, he was indeed just talking to the base, his adoring supporters in the hall, shouting, not really addressing the nation as a whole, I thought. I thought he was just really addressing his troops.
1: Okay.
2: I mean, the last shouty party leader was probably Neil Kinnock.
1: Oh.
2: But most of them these days are very conversational and talking to the audience watching on TV.
1: I won't have a word said against Neil Kinnock. Although what I love about Neil, one of the greatest things about in the House of Lords is just having a cup of tea with Neil Kinnock, because he's so full of stories and you sit down for a cup of tea and 5 hours later you're
2: 5 hours
1: yeah,
2: later.
1: Literally 5 hours later you're like, Neil, I have to go. And he's like, I've got another story that I really, really, really have to go. Right, loads of messages coming through. Lorraine says, good afternoon, Aisha. Lovely to have you back. You're looking fabulous in Newsnight last night. Thank you, Lorraine. She says, the latest reform story is astonishing, but yet not at all surprising. Such a casual disregard for propriety. Surely this is no place in a supposedly serious party seeking election in a democracy. Considering Reform's top team is relatively small, even then they've struggled to stay on message and hold a party line during various car crash interviews. What a shambles. I'd love to know the honest thoughts of Robert Jenrett, Leila Cullingham, who have been out to defend the indefensible. Surely the novelty must be wearing thin. That is from Lorraine. I did actually think, interestingly, we're looking at the interviews yesterday, Reform kind of pride themselves on, we're not like the mainstream parties. We don't go out there and cling to a line from central office. We tell it as it is. Every single person was clinging to a line yesterday. Someone lucky says, I wish you would focus on the bent Labour Party. Well, we have spent many, many hours focusing on the Labour Party. And I'm sure we will focus on the Labour Party when there are stories about the Labour Party, as there will. We focused on the scandal about Lord Ali. We spent hours and hours talking about Peter Mandelson. We spent hours talking about how poorly Keir Starmer had done, particularly around the local election. So when we have stories about the Labour Party, rest assured, my friend, we will talk about the Labour Party. And we also have lots of people messaging in about the term contractor.
2: That was another odd thing, wasn't it?
1: Yes, lots of people were just saying that contractor thing was ridiculous. Right, we've got plenty more to come from our dynamic duo, John Craig and Michael Crick, but it's just gone 6:40. 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
6: 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Lashana Lynch is the intelligence officer obsessed on catching him. 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The effortlessly charming Theo James is back as Eddie the Duke to take on the Italian Mafia. The highly anticipated second season is available now on Netflix.
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1: Welcome back. We've got our dynamic duo of political commentators, Crick and Craig. Sounds like a detective series, Winstable or something like that. Lots of messages coming in as well. Martina says Nadine Dorris was on Channel 4 News and she was desperate to deflect and she ended up being nonsensical. And she says, it's great having you back. We really missed you. That's Martina. And Ush says, I thought Farage enjoyed the hecklers. I wondered if they'd been arranged by Reform. I have to say, I do agree with you on that. I think anybody who thinks that heckling during a leader's speech and it's going to put them off is sorely mistaken. In fact, heckling is normally a good thing for a leader because they get to come out with their pre-prepared line and then the audience goes way and is on the side of the leader. So I think that's a bit of a silly thing to do. And John from East Kilbride, hello John, makes a very interesting point that I think we'll get Michael and John's perspective on. This is something that you guys have been messaging a lot about this afternoon. This is about the kind of the seniority of these advisors versus the were they just sort of low-level contractors. John says, James Orr, J.D. Vance called James Orr his British Sherpa. Vance, who along with Elon Musk is pro-alternative for Deutschland, he is friends with Peter Thiel and was supportive of Viktor Orbán and congratulated him for blocking EU support for Ukraine. So John's making it clear he's not some low-level contractor. And John, you wanted to come back on this point briefly.
2: Yeah, it was just another, I meant to mention it earlier actually, one of the other inconsistencies really. I mean, anybody who's had dealings with Reform UK knows that these are senior people very close to Nigel Farage. Dan Dukes is his chief spin doctor. And as the TV pictures confirm, he's nearly always at Nigel Farage's side. And I was baffled when I heard him use the word contractor. I'm not quite sure why.
1: OK, well, look, let's move on to talk about Zach Polanski, because there's another big by-election on the horizon, Holborn and St Pancras, after Keir Starmer's shock resignation on Andy Burnham's first day back in Parliament. Michael, what do you think about Zach Polanski's chances in that by-election?
0: I actually think they're pretty good. I mean, if you add up from memory, Labour got, Keir Starmer got 48% in that seat last time. And if you add up what the Greens got and the independent, the socialist candidate who stood, the former
1: Andrew Feinstein,
0: that comes to 30%. Well, Labour are less popular now than they were at the time of the general election. Starmer would have had a bit of a boost just by being there.
1: Michael is now glitching. He's glitching. He was very cocky there about the quality of his signal.
2: Yes.
1: Hubris before nemesis. Right. John, what do you think about Zach Polanski's chance?
2: I agree with Michael that he's got a very good chance.
1: Really?
2: He's done exactly the right thing by being bold and going for it. If he hadn't, it would have showed a lack of bottle, quite really, frankly, wouldn't it? If they'd chosen somebody less well known and they'd come close, all of us journalists would have been saying, well, if you'd stood, you could have won it. And I think I agree that Polanski has a very good chance. You mentioned the shock resignation. I was not shocked at all. I remember the day that he said, I think he said in an interview, and the number 10 said, oh, yes, he's going to stay on as member. And I remember saying to one of our presenters on air, Jonathan Samuels, you don't really believe that, do you? Because, of course, David Cameron did exactly the same thing, said he was going to stay as MP for Witney in Oxfordshire. And then a few weeks later, decided he wasn't, he was going to quit altogether.
1: I mean, from that point of view, fair play to Rishi Sunak, who has actually stayed in Parliament.
2: I mean, he's not the most regular speaker in the chamber or voter, but he's there and he does speak, make the odd contribution, yes.
1: Yeah.
2: And, I mean, from what we see, he attends lots of events in his constituency. He's just not that vocal in the Commons.
1: And he's very focused on...
2: I mean, the other point about why Sir Keir is standing, I mean... I remember I was told that when David Cameron changed his mind, David and Samantha had dinner with the Blairs.
1: Ah.
2: And Tony Blair had said to him, don't stay in the Commons, you'll have to declare your outside earnings.
1: I suspect that has absolutely happened. Now, I was actually at Keir Starmer's selection meeting back in the day. And it's very interesting because when an MP goes to stand, they always give the speech saying, no matter what happens, this is the job I want. Being a constituency MP is the proudest thing I could do to represent you in Parliament. Being a backbencher is a great honour. And now it's like, right, I'm off. See you later. There's nothing for me here anymore. I think it's a bit of a shame because actually being a backbench MP, you can do a lot, you know, and it is a great honour. It's not like you're a massive loser if you're...
0: Yeah.
1: You know, I think...
2: Oh, he's back.
1: Oh, he's back, Michael. He's back.
0: And the sense of public service is rapidly evaporating in British politics. I mean, Starmer will have served just 11 years as a Member of Parliament. And 6 of those years, he was leader of the Labour Party, and 2 of them, he was Prime Minister. 11 years is the shortest period by any Prime Minister that I can find, apart from those Prime Ministers who were entirely in the House of Lords in the 18th and 19th century. And it's the same, you know, we've had 3 now that have resigned pretty much straight away. And on the point of the earnings, well, that may be a consideration for Starmer, but his earnings probably wouldn't have gone up much for a while. So he could have held on for a while. but I think it is a pity. And I think that the House of Commons is in danger of losing its wisdom and experience from people resigning straight away like this and causing dangerous by-elections, well, very dangerous in this case, perhaps less so in Cameron's case and Blair's case.
2: Tories lost David Cameron's seat, didn't they, eventually?
0: Yeah.
2: Not in the by-election, actually. But they lost it at the general election.
0: They don't have to turn up that often. I mean, most prime ministers stick around for a term or two. Harold Wilson did, Jim Callaghan did, Winston Churchill. It was 3 elections until he stood down.
2: Or Ted Heath, Michael.
0: Yeah, Ted Heath spent longer after he was Prime Minister as an MP than he did before he was Prime Minister.
1: Oh, wow, gosh, that is very...
0: Occasionally and made a big speech every now and then, and everybody listened, of course, because it was generally attacking his own party. But he very rarely voted or turned, you know, the whips had a struggle getting him to turn up when it mattered.
1: Well, look, gentlemen, we are out of time. A great chinwag there with Michael Crick and John Craig there. And thanks very much for all of your messages. It's just coming up to 6:30. You're listening to Aisha Hazarika on Times Radio. We're going to get the latest business news next from Hannah Previtt. And we'll also be discussing the legacy of the great American feminist icon, Gloria Steinem. But first, let's catch up with Mike Powell for all the latest news.
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6: Russia and Ukraine are pausing all strikes while Donald Trump's envoys try to thrash out a peace deal. They've already met Vladimir Putin in Moscow and hope to travel to Kyiv tomorrow. Hundreds of people dressed in black and some balaclavas have protested against immigration by blocking roads in Dover. The port has now reopened, but earlier there were queues of 4 miles, adding an extra hour to people's journeys. Nigel Farage has closed Reform UK's conference in Birmingham, telling voters to choose Reform or face terminal decline for the UK. Earlier, the party's Treasury spokesman, Robert Jenrick, pledged to raise income tax personal allowance to £15,000. And Newcastle battled back to maintain their unbeaten start to the Premier League season with a 2-0 draw at home to Bournemouth. You can set the Times Radio News briefing as your flash briefing on Alexa.
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1: Time to catch up with what's happening in the world of business this weekend. And just before we came on air, I spoke with Hannah Previtt, Associate Business Editor of the Sunday Times. Hannah, thank you so much for joining us. Did you have a good summer?
18: I had a great summer. How about you?
1: I did. I have to say, you're looking very well.
18: Is that code for you've eaten too much food and drunk too much wine? Which, in which case, I'd absolutely concur.
1: Well, I hope you've done all of those things and you still look absolutely fabulous. But look, we're back to school. There's lots of stories. And let's start with Jaguar Land Rover.
18: Yeah, so this is our big splash this weekend. So Ollie Gill, who's no stranger to this show, in fact, he's actually off this week but couldn't help landing a scoop even while he was off on holiday. And it's this, you know, rather sad story, in fact, that Jaguar Land Rover is cutting 4,000 jobs as it wrestles with the impact of Donald Trump's tariffs, falling car sales and rising costs. So bosses there are expected to formally announce this on Monday, in which case, you know, we'll find out more about where exactly those job cuts are going to come. But this is just days after it emerged. You would have seen the news earlier this week that the German car giant VW is cutting 40,000 jobs. So, you know, I think it's symptomatic of wider concerns within the car industry.
1: It's the West Midlands that the Jaguar Land Rover are based in, isn't it?
18: That's right. So they've got about 34,000 people in the UK across three sites in the West Midlands and one in Merseyside too. It's a big employer. And then beyond that, you've also got the supply chain, right? So within the supply chain, people who supply various bits of that then go into the cars, you've got more than 100,000 people employed within the supply chain as well. So it's a really significant employer here in the UK. So it's, you know, really unfortunate to see it going through such hard times. But as I indicated, you know, the car industry has got a really nasty combination of problems. They're having to spend billions of pounds to move from petrol and diesel to electric. And they're also facing increased competition from Chinese manufacturers. Right. I don't know about you, Aisha, but I see BYD cars all around, yes. You know, so there's lots of things going on. And also demand is still quite weak. And we've spoken before on your show about how the cost of living crisis continues and how lots of people are putting off spending on big ticket items like new cars. I think I remember actually we had a chat about how people are kind of running their old cars into the ground to avoid buying a new one for another couple of years because they want to keep their savings in the bank just in case there's another one of these big economic shocks.
1: I think that thing we spoke about is a real pattern of behaviour, particularly because things in the Strait of Hormuz have not calmed down. You know, that there is still, we're going to probably see inflation going up, energy prices are going to go up, all our bills are going to go up as we head into winter. It's going to, we've got a budget coming up. So I think you're right. I think a lot of people, there'll be a lot of kind of pent-up spending because people are saving in case they might lose their jobs. Yeah. So they're saving for a rainy day because they feel like the storm clouds are gathering.
18: Absolutely. Although I'm sort of smiling here a little bit because I know there's not much pent-up spending between you and I because we are single-handedly propping up the UK economy with our shopping habits. But you're absolutely right. It's a kind of broader trend. That's absolutely true. And I'm glad you mentioned energy there as well, actually, because one of those big cost increases that I just referred to is, of course, energy. And Europe and the UK, it's expensive to build cars here when you compare it with somewhere like China. And we know that we have the highest energy prices in Europe in the UK. So it's no surprise, I don't think, to see that what remains of our car building industry here is struggling.
1: It's such a shame because in my kind of 20, 25 years in politics, doing various things, and I was a civil servant at the Department of Trade and Industry for many years, from sort of 2000, car manufacturing is such an important part of our industrial story in this country in that period of time. People are so proud of the car factories, of the supply chain. You know, it's a big part of our kind of industrial heritage, isn't it?
18: It is. And of course, you know, this announcement or this story comes at a time when Burnham is talking about reindustrialization. You know, that's supposed to be a big focus for him. But actually, you know, the signs aren't good. And we've got another story that readers will be able to see tomorrow that I've written about, which is about the battery, as you know, kind of how we store our energy that we can kind of get from renewables, but if we can't use it immediately, how do we store it? And we've got some battery manufacturers here in the UK, and they're not being adequately supported by the government, is the accusation. But again, it just plays into this idea that the government is making all the right noises, but policy doesn't always follow the rhetoric. And speaking of rhetoric, the next story I wanted to talk to you about today was about reforms, Business Day.
1: Tell all.
18: Well, sadly, I didn't get to go, although I was invited to host a panel there, but I just couldn't get along this year. But Daniel Wolfson did go along, and he said that it was an absolute sight to behold. Did you go along?
1: I didn't, but I have been following every twist and turn of the Reform Conference very, very closely. But I did hear that there was a lot of interest in the Business Day.
18: Yeah, there was. But I think what was really interesting, what came across from Daniel's reporting, is that it wasn't chief execs. So obviously they want to appeal to chief execs. They want to talk directly to business leaders. But it seems to be the case that they're not being taken seriously enough for the chief exec to deem it being worth the day to go out. So they're sending their kind of heads of policy or their
1: head of public affairs.
18: Exactly, to go and spend the day there instead. And also, I think what you really get from Daniel's piece is a sense of frustration that there's all this rhetoric, you know, there's all this kind of bluster and indignation, but there's no policy. There's no, you know, they're saying that we need to reverse some of the changes that are made under the Labour government, or that we need to do more to support business. But yeah, it's just very thin on the ground when it comes to actual policy.
1: And I suppose the other thing with business, I mean, not all businesses, but certainly a large percentage of the business world do not believe Brexit has been a great thing. So that's probably a point of tension. And I suppose the other thing for business is that they want some continuity and they want some certainty. Mm. What's been very difficult for business is lots of chopping and changing and lots of sort of changes of policy.
18: Yeah, that's absolutely true. And that's every time I speak to a CEO, whether it's of a large company or a kind of entrepreneurial business, all they say is that they want some stability. So a potential change in government, I'm not sure that any business leaders think that's going to happen in the next few years. So they kind of want to keep an eye on what's happening over at Reform, but they're not taking them seriously as contenders just yet.
1: Interesting, very interesting. Now, let's have a chat. Oh, we love a chat about Marks and Spencers, don't we?
18: We do love a chat about Marks and Spencers.
1: We love a supermarket chat. Go on.
18: We do. And I did note in this piece, actually, that Daniel pointed out towards the end of the piece, that one in five pairs of jeans are now bought at M&S by women, which I have many pairs of their jeans, and I know
1: their
18: you do.
1: Their jeans
18: too.
1: Are amazing.
18: Very good.
1: My best ever barrel leg. I'm so into a... Do you like a... Readers, do we like... Are we into a barrel leg jean? I have to say, at the beginning, I was like, why does that person look like they've just got off a horse? And now I'm like, send in the clowns, get me the barrel. I think their jeans are brilliant.
18: They are. I can't pull off a barrel leg like you, Aisha. But we're not talking about jeans today. We're talking about organic food.
1: Ah, okay.
18: So M&S is cutting the price of 50 products across its organic ranges.
1: Yay!
18: And the reason it's doing this is it's been... After a while, it's been going after kind of customers to do their full shop at M&S. So most people, I don't know about you, Aisha, but most people do their big shop somewhere else, somewhere perhaps a bit cheaper, like Tesco or Aldi or Lidl. And then they will go to M&S for very kind of specific items, or they'll go for some nice wine, or they'll go for picky bits. It was the summer of the picky bit, wasn't it? But what they actually want us to do is start doing all of our big shop there. So they've added to their lines, you know, basics like kind of paracetamol, and this is part of that drive. So they've reduced products like potatoes across kind of fruit and vegetable meat products by as much as £1.60 in some cases to make it more competitive with rival supermarkets. So yeah, really interesting. And it's the kind of latest, I guess, front in its battle with Waitrose for middle class consumers.
1: I love it. It's the alien alien versus predator of the sort of middle class. Well, I just honestly, I cannot praise my local Marks and Spencers more highly. Brixton, if you're listening, it is just the night. I mean, it's a bit crazy because it is Brixton, but it's such a great store. I mean, they've just done it beautifully. And I was in there the other day and I was loving, the staff are so lovely. I always have a really good chat with everybody, the security guys. They know you all. They're like, hi, Aisha, they're really lovely. But I was in there and it was so nice. This guy actually went up to the manager and said, I just want to see how great the shop is and how helpful all your staff are. And he said, you know, you don't get that now in most modern day shops. And he said, I just wanted to put that on record. And then about four other customers went, I'd just like to say exactly the same. It was a very heartwarming moment.
18: I mean, that never happens, does it? Because more often than not, people are complaining about customer service.
1: I'd like to speak to the manager.
18: Yeah, rather than praising it. So it's good to see. But I'd like to know if those people who were there, what they were buying, whether they were buying their full shop or whether, like most of us, they were just picking up their, you know, kind of dine in for 20 quid offer or whatever it is.
1: Their little treats. Now, oh, this is a story that's really caught my eye. Talk to us about gales and a subject very close to my heart. You might be slightly younger than me, the menopause.
18: Yeah, so Daniel Wolfson. And
1: who's the ideal person to cover this story.
18: Exactly, you know, kind of the face of the Times coverage of menopause policy.
1: Menopause man.
18: But he has got this great story this week that gales has been the first kind of big consumer brand really to come out and say this. Looking at this ahead of changes that are part and parcel of the Employment Rights Act, which say that from next spring, all large employers will have to have a menopause policy. And so Gales, yeah, has come out in front of all of its rivals and said that it's going to give its employees access to certain tools to help them kind of track and deal with symptoms of menopause. It's going to have kind of internal resources. It's also going to, and I think this is the most important part, is to provide training for managers.
1: No, do you know what the most important thing is? Air conditioning. That is the single most important thing.
18: I totally
1: agree. When you are running a temperature and when you're having a hot flush where you could literally enrich uranium because you're so hot, that is what you need, air conditioning.
18: But maybe they need to go hand in hand, right? Because, and I, a few weeks ago in my column, I was writing about kind of women's health and well-being at work and dealing with conditions like endometriosis, for example, and polycystic ovary syndrome, and some of these things that affect women. And the thing that comes out again and again is that when you are experiencing symptoms, much like with the menopause, what you really need is somebody who's going to listen and make, you know, suitable adaptations to whether it's the workplace by turning the aircon up, or whether it's providing a bit more support, or it's just creating a, I guess, an environment where people feel able to talk about this stuff.
1: And it is really important. I know that there's been a lot of work done on this by lots of great people. Davina McCall has done great work on this. Liz Earle has done work on this. Lots of parliamentarians. Carolyn Harris, backbench MP, has done great work. Welsh MP has done a lot of work on this. And there is, look, there might be some people yelling at the radio going, oh, for goodness sake, you know, we just got on with it and my mum's generation got on with it and there wasn't, this is all wokeness gone mad. It does affect a lot of women. There was some really interesting studies done saying actually a lot of women are kind of end up sort of almost dropping out of the workforce because their symptoms are very difficult to manage. And often it comes at a point in life when women hit that sandwich generation where they've still got children to look after, but they've often got elderly relatives. They've got to start thinking about their care plans and things like that. So there's quite a lot of pressure on women at that age, as well as having all the menopause. What a time to be alive as a woman.
18: Well, exactly. But I think you're quite right. Anything that we can do to support women, but support kind of talented people across the workforce more generally to stay in employment can only be a good thing.
1: And promote older women.
18: Yes, exactly. Because we do seem to kind of disappear once we get to a certain age. And you mentioned that research. And it was, I think, the Menopause Advisory Group, which is led, of course, by no stranger to this parish, Mariella Frost.
1: Of course.
18: Who and that estimated this is costing businesses £1.5 billion a year because women of menopause age are dropping out of the workforce. So you're absolutely right that it's a business issue that needs to be dealt with as much as it is a kind of human being issue, and
1: absolutely,
18: we should look after each other a bit better.
1: Also, I love the chat about menopause when Rod Stewart made a great case for men. in terms of the partners of women going through the menopause.
18: Somebody think of the man.
1: He was like, please, can we get this like estrogen thing sorted out? Because a lot of us men are having to really bear the brunt of it. And actually, it was very, I thought it was a good intervention, because it is good for men to speak up about this as well, because they do often, they are often at the sharp end of, my partner's often like, do you need a new patch? It's like, oh yeah, I do. That's why I literally turned into like complete sort of nightmare. Right, and you haven't done a column this week, but you've got some really important stuff that you've been thinking about.
18: Yeah, exactly. So whilst you were off, and we missed you dearly, last week when I was here with Carol, we talked about my column, and I've been writing a lot, as you know, about since my dad died earlier this year. And I wrote this piece last week looking at customer service and how big companies deal with people when they're bereaved. So, kind of whether it's finishing a mobile phone contract, dealing with HMRC, oh my goodness. And I wrote this piece, and I've had about 30 letters and emails from Times Radio listeners and Times subscribers sharing with me their experiences. So yeah, I just wanted to say thanks for people who've got in touch, and please continue to get in touch, because I'm going to be writing about this over the next few months and just seeing if there's anything that we can do to improve the way that companies treat people who are often, you know, at their lowest ebb. So yeah, that's that point about being human and having a bit of humanity in those important times.
1: Well, Hannah, I mean, we're so sorry about your loss, but it's so brilliant that you have, you know, turned a lot of, obviously, the pain and the sorrow that you've got into something positive, and you're connecting with people and hopefully trying to get a really important conversation going. So thank you so much for that. And thank you for your time. It's so nice to be back. It's so nice to be chatting to you again. I do love our chats. And we'll speak to you again very soon.
18: Thanks, Aisha.
1: Do read all the excellent business stories in the Sunday Times. 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
1: The American feminist icon Gloria Steinem, who died this week, spent more than 60 years as one of the most prominent voices in the fight for women's rights. She was the face of a movement that radically changed rights for women in America in the 1960s, campaigning so that women could eventually apply for credit cards without a man's signature, be admitted to Ivy League universities that had previously barred them, and legally get an abortion. Her lifelong battle saw many victories, including the US Supreme Court's 1973 Roe versus Wade landmark decision that guaranteed a woman's right to abortion, which of course, sadly, in my opinion, has now been rolled back. But Gloria Steinem lived to see the rise of a powerful backlash against her vision of feminism, with, of course, the overturning of Roe versus Wade, which did eliminate that constitutional right to abortion. And since then, 13 states have instituted total or near total bans. Meanwhile, motherhood, childbearing, and gender roles once again dominate the centre of the US culture wars. Well, I'm now joined by the Times columnist, Sarah Dightem. Sarah, thank you so much for joining us. What was Gloria Steinem to you?
4: To me, she's one of those figures of feminism who I feel like I've been conscious of for my whole life. She's just one of the sort of huge guiding lights of the second wave, especially the second wave in America. These women who were coming out of, like very hard to imagine now, privations of the post-war world for women. These situations where, Gloria Steinem, she couldn't rent her own flat. She was, consigned to the most insipid kind of stories when she was working as a journalist and had to really, fight her corner to get to report the good stuff that she was interested in. And, most famously, she had to have an illegal abortion in England in the 1950s because she discovered she was pregnant. She did not want to have a baby. She was about to go traveling in India. And she actually dedicated her autobiography to the doctor who performed her illegal abortion. And because he said, I will do this for you, and now your duty is to go and live your life. And, I think that is very much what she did. She was a woman who lived feminism, who worked for feminism, who, really dedicated her life for the cause of women's rights. And her death is, it's a tremendous loss, not only because of who she was and what she meant, but because she's really one of the last of that generation of women who were there for the start of the second wave and who set the stage for the kind of rights that we all kind of take for granted very much now, or at least not so much given things in America, but certainly has created the world we live in.
1: And just to explain for some of our listeners who are maybe not familiar with the terms sort of first wave and second wave, what do those waves mean, and what does second wave mean, and where are we now in terms of our waves?
4: Well, yes, I think the wave model of feminism is faulty in some ways, but I think the important things to sort of understand about history of feminism is you have the first wave, which is really about women's suffrage. It is about women's right to take part in political life at, basically the lowest possible level, right? Being able to cast a vote. That's the first wave. The second wave comes in the mid-20th century, and it really starts, I think a lot of people would say the first big work of second wave feminism was Simone de Beauvoir's The Second Sex, and which kind of pulls together all of these themes of women's lives and sort of enforced inferiority. And the second wave really looks hard, especially at sexual harassment, sexual violence, and reproductive rights. And that's where Steinem fits in terms of the history of the feminist movement. And I think since then, because there are those really clearly defined epochs of feminism, that it does make a lot of sense to talk about first and second wave. People keep on trying to make other waves happen. So people talked a lot in the sort of 1990s about the third wave of feminism, which was kind of, in as much as it makes sense to talk about the third wave, it was really focused on critiquing beauty practices a lot, and especially on trying to think of some other kind of signature things about, and I think workplace rights as well would probably be things that were a big focus of the kind of 1990s feminism. And then in the 2000s, people really did try hard to make something called fourth wave feminism happen. And I'm not sure at all what, what are the distinctive marks of fourth wave feminism.
1: Well, I think that's really helpful. That kind of historical context is very important. And you mentioned beauty there. And of course, she was this very beautiful woman. And she felt that her looks sort of almost got in the way of people, some people taking her seriously. Do you think that's fair?
4: Well, certainly. Some people did take her less seriously because she was beautiful. Betty Friedan, who wrote The Feminine Mystique, another incredible work of second wave feminism that absolutely kind of tore down this idolization of the housewife. Betty Friedan absolutely tore into Gloria Steinem, just accused her of being elevated to a kind of a prominence you know, beyond her worth, essentially, because she was the pretty one. And to some extent, I think Steinem, you know, obviously, like, nobody wants to hear that about themselves, especially not when it's really unjustified, as it was in Steinem's case. But it also gave her an interesting perspective on feminism, because, I mean, it meant that she was able, for example, to go undercover at the Playboy Club as a bunny and really expose the, like, absolutely grotesque treatment the bunnies were put through. All of this stuff she was able to explore and put on the record because she was a beautiful woman. I mean, I think it is so valuable to have people for any political movement. You need the people who can go into the public sphere and make your cause attractive. Yeah. And she could do that not only because she was very pretty, which she was. I mean, I think later in life, I was reading interviews with her, and she gave one to the New York Times with the makeup artist Bobby Brown. They were friends, and I think at that point in her, you know, in her 90s, Gloria Steinem was like, I was the pretty one.
1: I did have a bit of pretty privilege. Fine. Yeah. And look, one of the a sort of big fault line has been the sort of big battle in terms of biological sex versus transgender rights, and some feminists were quite annoyed by her strong support for trans rights. How did that sort of play out?
4: Yeah, so I think in later life she was more aligned with the critical position on gender transition. Ultimately, I think it's been a really difficult, painful issue for feminism. She always also spoke up for the rights of other women who didn't agree with her to be listened to. So she was like firmly against no platforming, which is a very admirable and principled position to hold. It's turned out to be a dead end for feminism. I think if you look at where feminism in America is now, if you look at the fact that women's abortion rights in America have been drastically rescinded, you know, I think it is a sad thing that she lived long enough to see the undermining of the politics that she worked so hard for. But also people believe different things. Yeah. People hold different stances.
1: And people are allowed, women are allowed to hold different views. People are allowed to hold different views without...
4: And she was open to that conversation. Yeah. I mean, the event that I heard her in conversation with, she was interviewed by Jenny Murray, who held a completely different position to her on this. But she was there for the conversation. And that is where politics happens, right? Is in having the conversation. The respect for her is so deeply held. If you look at someone like, for example, Julie Bendel, who, again, opposite side to where Steinem ended up on gender identity, but absolutely aligned with her when it comes to campaigning against sex trafficking and prostitution, where, you know, Steinem was absolutely staunch on that. I think there's a really important lesson in that. If you want to get stuff done, you focus on where the agreements are, you focus on where the work can be done, and you do not go purity hunting. Because, you know, then you just end up, you know, pure, but absolutely friendless and impotent.
1: Yeah. Thanks very much to Sarah Dightem for her thoughts. And Sarah, of course, is a Times columnist. Well, look, that's it for me for today. I'll be back tomorrow from 4 o'clock with all your favourite Sunday goodies, including our MPs panel and some terrific culture hour guests, including Tamsin Uthwaite and choirmaster Gareth Malone. Thanks to my production team, Musty and Bella. Thanks to our technical operator, Jimmy. And up next, it's the Andrew Neil Report. And then do tune in to Daryl Morris tonight from 10 o'clock. Have a great evening, and I'll see you tomorrow.

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1: Times Radio News, good evening. I'm Mike Powell. The Russian president has ordered no strikes on Kyiv for 3 days. Vladimir Putin has met US envoys Jared Kushner and Steve Witkoff, who landed in Moscow earlier before they head off to the Ukrainian capital. Volodymyr Zelensky had already promised Ukraine would not be carrying out any attacks during their stay. John Foreman is former UK defence attaché in both Moscow and Kyiv. He told Times Radio he thinks the end of the conflict is still a long way away.
2: Over the last 18 months, the US side has shown absolutely no credibility in diplomacy whatsoever, especially the use of Steve Witkoff, a property developer, and then Jared Kushner, the president's son-in-law. So there's quite a lot of activity in 25, but 26 has been very quiet as Venezuela and Iran have got in the way. Donald Trump may talk about a deal, but I think this is just talks about potentially restarting direct talks between Russia and Ukraine, which have been stalled for the last 9 months.
1: US Central Command says its forces have hit 3 Iranian crude oil carriers. We're being told the carriers were part of Iran's Islamic Revolutionary Guard Corps. Access to the port of Dover has been restored after protesters dressed in black and wearing balaclavas blocked roads around the town. The crowds were heard chanting "Stop the boats" and seen linking arms to form a blockade across the A20 motorway. Councillor Chris Vinson is the leader of the Conservative opposition at Dover District Council. He told Times Radio that usually they get notice of protests, but in this case,
3: this was completely out of clear blue sky. We had no idea who these people were. But helpfully, some of them turned up and live-streamed the event on YouTube. And so we've been able to deduce that this was an anti-migration protest.
1: A murder investigation's underway after a man in his 30s was found dead at a home in South London. Police believe it was an isolated incident yesterday morning in Lambeth. Nigel Farage has admitted Reform UK won't always get things right, but will pick itself up and start again.
4: There will be times in this journey when there are good days, and times when there are difficult days. More often than not, things will be put upon us that are unfair. But sometimes we will make mistakes. We will get things wrong.
1: The party leader has given his closing speech at its conference in Birmingham following claims it broke laws. Reform UK insists it didn't. Earlier, the party set out plans to raise the tax-free personal allowance to £15,000 if it's voted into power. Nearly 34,000 tooth extractions administered among children in England last year were due to severe tooth decay. 600,000 school pupils are being targeted with teeth cleaning lessons. Marks & Spencer is slashing the price of scores of organic products and will begin price-matching rivals such as Sainsbury's and Waitrose. The retailer will reduce the price of more than 50 items. Sales of organic food and drink in Britain surged by 4.2% last year, according to the Soil Association, hitting £3.9 billion. Sport now. Manchester City continued their winning start to the Premier League season with a 1-0 victory at home to newly promoted Coventry. Tottenham remain without a win following a goalless draw at Nottingham Forest. Crystal Palace got past Fulham 3-2 in a London derby after unbeaten Newcastle fought back to draw 2-2 with Bournemouth. Rangers beat Motherwell by a 0-0 in the Scottish Premiership. Later tonight, Spurs travels to second as Celtic play St Mirren. Dundee United equalised late to draw 1-1 with Falkirk. Aberdeen were held 0-0 by bottom club Kilmarnock. And George Russell has missed out on pole for tomorrow's Italian F1 Grand Prix as Alpine's Pierre Gasly qualified fastest at Monza. The Frenchman's surprise lap was 0.06 of a second quicker than the British driver, who had to make do with second spot. Don't forget, you can set the Times Radio News briefing as your flash briefing on Alexa.
5: The Middle East has long been at the centre of geopolitics. It still dominates the headlines today. So how did we get here and where are we going? This is the Andrew Neil Report.
6: The mayhem, the slaughter, the rapine was too effective, and it riled the Israelis to change their entire strategy of tolerating powerful opponents on their doorstep. They are both out of the game at the moment for different reasons, Russia with Ukraine, of course, and so they have a massive opportunity. Western experts who say that Shias and Sunnis, etc., can't possibly cooperate exaggerate greatly. Iran has always despised, almost more than it despises Israel and America, they've despised what they call the family entities of the Gulf. And the reason they despise them so much is because
5: they work. Welcome to the show. My guest today is the historian Simon Sebag Montefiore. He's written sweeping accounts of Russian dynasties, Joseph Stalin, and Jerusalem. Now he's back with a new book that's probably the most ambitious of the lot, The Cauldron, The Making of the Modern Middle East. It's a 125-year history of how we got to where we are in the region and beyond today. Simon Sebag Montefiore, welcome to the Andrew Neil Report.
7: Great to be on. Thanks for having me, Andrew.
5: Simon, what I want to do is use your historical expertise and your knowledge to look at more contemporary events unfolding in the Middle East and in the wider, greater Middle East region. So let me just plunge right in. One of the dominant themes of Middle East geopolitics in recent decades has been the bid by Iran to claim leadership of political Islam and to become basically the regional hegemon, dominating from Persia through Syria, Iraq, down into the Lebanon, and become the region great power. Given what's been happening recently, and given your knowledge of the history of this phenomenon, where is it now in that bid for leadership?
7: It's still bidding for that power, but one has to say that it is in eclipse. For 25 years, almost 25 years after the Iraq War of George W. Bush, from 2003 until 2023, so for 20 years, it managed to convert the American knocking out of Iraq out of the game in the Middle East, and convert that into the sort of informal empire that you described, with using proxies and where possible states, and, you know, for example, the Syrian state under the Assads. And that was actually a very, very effective system. And it really allowed revolutionary Iran, with all its inefficiencies, its oppression, its narrow-mindedness, to actually create an empire that was really the biggest Iranian-Persian empire since Nadir Shah in the 18th century, and some would argue since the Sasanians, who ruled the whole Middle East in the 7th and the 4th, 5th, 6th, and 7th centuries. So, you know, they actually achieved something. But the proxy paradigm has limits. And that is, this is a theme throughout the Middle East, in all eras, that, you know, we always think of everybody has obedient vassals and proxies, but actually they tend to do what they want within certain limits. And every now and then they burst outside their limits and they light a fuse that leads back to the patron. And of course, that's what happened, on October 7th. The October 7th was backed by Iran to the extent that they wanted to undermine any Saudi-Israeli normalization, because that would have meant that the game was over as hegemon. That would have undone the whole of the empire they'd set up. And so they wanted a limited attack that would put the Palestinian cause back on the headlines and prevent the Saudis from going ahead with normalization. And they succeeded in that. But in a way, the mayhem, the slaughter, the rapine of October the 7th was too effective. And it riled the Israelis to change their entire strategy of tolerating powerful opponents on their doorstep. And that lit the fuse that burned all the way back to Tehran and has led to the present problem for the regime, which is that, yes, they've learned how to take on America, and they've their lessons of the history of the last 50 years of the regime have taught them that they can take on much more powerful opponents. The Saddam Hussein highly equipped Iraqi army, for example, was beaten by human waves effectively in the Iran-Iraq war. In the Iraq war in 2003 with the Americans, they learned that the Americans have a very, very short attention span and are afraid of losses of their personnel, and that with an insurgency you can hold them down. Also in the original Iran-Iraq war, they learned that the Saudis and Western supplies were very vulnerable in the Straits of Hormuz and in the Gulf. And added to that, you've got to realize that one thing is that Shiite theology, with its martyrdom, its struggle, its grievances, its defiance, is kind of ideally suited to fighting a war against a superior enemy. And their particular apocalyptic Mahdist scenario, which is really believed by many members at the top of the regime, is also unafraid of an apocalyptic showdown with America and Israel. So they're very well equipped for this sort of struggle, but there are ways that America can turn that against them, and that is what we're seeing now.
8: Is there another problem too, that as you write in The Cauldron, there's another kid on the block when it comes to regional hegemony, a place called Turkey and a leader called Erdogan. And you indicate in the book that he has kind of post-Ottoman ambitions and that his tentacles are moving out beyond Turkey itself to the wider Middle East. Explain that to us.
7: Well, I mean, some of these states that were created or developed in the 20th century, some are completely new and have never existed before when they were created by Western empires, like, for example, Syria, Iraq, Jordan, Lebanon, Israel. You could say that Israel is a recreation of the biblical kingdom.

0: completely forgotten. It resembled enormously the creation of Israel 20 years later in 1948, where you had an anti-imperialist war against Britain and France, effectively, massive ethnic strife, a brutal conflict, millions of people driven out, hundreds of thousands killed. And it ended up with the cleansing of all the Greeks in Turkey who had to go back to Greece. And overall, the wiping out of most Christian communities in what is now Turkey. And out of it, Ataturk, one of the great men in the cauldron, created this new republic. And we think of that as the end of it, 1923, Treaty of Lausanne, now we have Turkey. And he created a new nation and a new state out of nothing. They hadn't existed before. There's never been a Republic of Turkey or a Turkish state before. There was the Ottoman Empire. So he created this new entity, but they were not satisfied with what they got. They had to give up northern Syria. They really wanted to get Mosul, which is, as you know, half of Iraq. And they bid to get that, and they would have got the oil. They wanted more influence further south, but the French were there. In other words, they were not satisfied with the creation in 1923, and now Turkey is emerging as a regional power. It has Islamism, but it also has some of the features of democracy. It has elections, and yet it has all the advantages in decision making of having an autocrat. It has a brilliant intelligence service, a brilliant army. It's a NATO member, and increasingly, given the fact that there is now a vacuum in the Middle East, they see the opportunity to expand into the Middle East. And of course, their traditional enemy, Russia and Iran, historically over the centuries, those were the two powers that kept the Ottomans within their borders. They are both out of the game at the moment for different reasons, which we're just discussing. Russia with Ukraine, of course. And so they have a massive opportunity. And they have links to the Muslim Brotherhood, but they also have this imperial aspiration. And they are continually now talking about this. And it's gone from what looked like initially a sort of political sort of posturing to something that actually could happen. I mean, there are Turkish troops in Somalia. There are Turkish troops in Libya. There are Turkish interests in Sudan.
1: They've got a chunk of northern Syria, I think, as well.
0: Yes, and then the Syria. And most people don't realize this, but in 2016, the Turks occupied as an occupation zone of northern Syria, and there are still Turkish troops there now. They also occupy, by the way, a section of northeastern Iraq, where in both cases they're keen to exert influence, push neo-Ottomanist interests, and of course promote their Muslim Brotherhood, their version of Islamism. But the brilliance of Turkey is that it has this incredible sophisticated society. It's kind of has a window on Europe, a window on the Middle East. It has Islamism, but it has Western technology. And of course, it could easily go too far, and they could, you know, this dictatorship could destroy the advantages that they have. But at the moment, the balance is working. And Erdogan is regularly talking about, you know, we need to get Jerusalem back. We need, you know, plagued cities like Damascus and Beirut and Aleppo are Ottoman cities. This is a Turkish world. And it looks like it could be a Turkish world, but it has limits. He's the most popular ruler, really, in the Middle East, perhaps with MBS. But I wonder how many of these Arab countries really want to be dominated by Turkey.
1: Because we've had that before.
0: That's right.
1: You know, their history of the Ottoman Empire, they had quite a lot of domination by the Turks. Turkey, of course, is probably the most powerful military in the region. Of course, the Israeli military, never to be underestimated, obviously, but Turkey has scale, massive scale. Iran has clearly taken a thumping from the Americans and the Israelis recently. You point out that Turkey, Iran, Israel.

0: the three most powerful military powers in the region. Not one of them, interestingly, is Arab. So let's just take a look at the dynamic between the three of them. Let's start with Turkey and Iran. What is the... Is there tension there? Is there conflict? Is there regional rivalry between Turkey and Iran?
1: Yeah, there's real tension between the two. And they're not naturally friends. And, of course, one is Shia, one is Sunni. But that's a hugely exaggerated difference. You know, the House of Islam is capable of all sorts of combinations, which Western experts who say that Shias and Sunnis, etc., can't possibly cooperate, exaggerate greatly.
0: Well, that's one of the great myths that you debunk in the book.
1: Yes,
0: that,
1: yes.
0: Shia and Sunni cannot lie down together as in peace. But actually,
1: there are
0: they
1: so
0: sometimes
1: many kind
0: make
1: of...
0: quite a good fist of it.
1: Yes, they can. When they need to, they can make alliances. And so, you know, since Iran is in eclipse at the moment and it could recover, you know, the two of them are really kind of, Iran's on survival mode and attack mode to try and survive. And this is all a huge opportunity for Turkey. And Turkey can tilt one way or the other, depending on how weak or strong Iran looks. Well, when Iran is looking weak, it will tilt that way. Hmm. And it can always mediate between the Americans, for example. But we have to mention Pakistan in all this too. And you haven't mentioned that, but that's also one of the most interesting developments, because there's another non-Arab speaking country with huge, mass and nuclear weapons and vast army and another new dynamic invented state that was really invented only 80 years ago. That for the same reasons that Turkey and Israel are so dynamic, is dynamic and ambitious. It's got the sort of the aspirations of the upstart. All of them have that. And so, to answer your question, this is like a sort of tilting a sort of merry-go-round that can go faster or can go slower. And so you know, when Iran is weak, Turkey looks strong. And if Iran becomes strong again, Turkey may well change its policy. But at the moment, Turkey, Pakistan, and the Saudis have formed the Mecca Defense Alliance.
0: Yes. An interesting treaty.
1: An interesting treaty, because it brings it delivers what the Saudis really want. All the Saudis want is security. They feel very vulnerable. They have enormous assets in terms of resources, in terms of military hardware, which they're quite nervous about using, and in terms of religious prestige, because they are the guardians of the two holy cities, Mecca and Medina. But they're very vulnerable to Iran, and Iran has always despised, almost more than it despises Israel and America. They've despised what they call the family entities of the Gulf. Mm. And the reason they despise them so much is because their very prosperity and security is a repudiation of the incompetence and the vicious incompetence of Iran. And its people look towards these places with envy. And there's always been historically, a suspicion, sometimes hatred between the Iranians, Persians and Arabs. Mm. So this Mecca defense agreement is so interesting. And they say that it's going to be a sort of, they're hoping it's going to be a sort of NATO-like agreement. Well, it isn't, obviously. And part of the reason it isn't is because, you know, the Turks can't really intervene anywhere too much, because though they have the advantage of NATO, they're also held back by NATO.
0: Yes.
1: Then you've got the Saudis are very vulnerable, but they really, for them, it's purely defensive. It's a kind of hedging. They still want American defense, American umbrella of defense too. And then the Pakistanis are a bit of a liability to this group, because though they have nuclear weapons, an army of 600,000 people, they are actually on the verge of disintegration at all times. They have two bloody insurgencies going on right now, which are killing large numbers of Pakistani troops. They've had a war with their ungrateful protégés, the Taliban in Afghanistan. They've only recently fought yet another war with their giant rival, India.
0: Mm-hmm.
1: And India is now pursuing another alliance, which could be hugely important ultimately, with Israel and through Israel to perhaps to Greece. So that is another potential sort of possibility. And of course, who wants to go, if there is a sort of clause five, like sort of, part of this defense treaty, realistically, is Saudi Arabia and Turkey really going to intervene when India and Pakistan are fighting?
0: I don't think so.
1: Or Pakistan and Afghanistan. Mm. And are they really, the only way I can see it really working is that you could imagine Pakistan is bombing the Houthis in Yemen. Because that's an enemy that, you know, they could bomb. But of course, actually bombing the Houthis is very hard too, because the Houthis live in amazing bunker caves in the north.
0: The Saudis and the UAE have found that out the hard way, haven't they?
1: Exactly, exactly. So there's a really fascinating tournament at the moment. And, you know, anyone who says they've got answers has no clue, because we really don't know how this is going to fall out. But it does look, and Andrew, I know you're a careful viewer, you write about this, is, you know, the press has so hates Donald Trump that they're desperate to say that the whole enterprise has been a disaster. And it certainly has been, you know, extremely clumsily conceived and executed. But they're now doing what they should have done before February the 28th, which is blockade fully the Straits of Hormuz, which turns the Iranian asset into a liability for them. And that could be beginning to work.
0: But I wonder if the Americans... Well, first of all, normally you go for economic sanctions, and then if they don't work, you go to war.
1: That's right.
0: Mr. Trump seems now to be doing it the other way around. And we shall see if the sanctions on third parties, which happen to include China and his mate, Mr. Putin, would be involved in that, if he's really going to deliver. But I think it's a pity, Simon, that Mr. Trump, or at least those around him, hadn't read your book before they started this venture on February the 28th, because you position 1979, the fall of the Shah and the rise of Islamism and the Ayatollah in Iran, up there with 1917 and I think 1789 as well, as an epoch-making event. And you show that it's still unfolding, that even though the Ayatollah's gone, and we don't know about the current Ayatollah, whether he's alive or not, the IRGC, the real hardline men, are more in charge than ever. And their threshold for pain, I would suggest, Simon, and particularly of economic sanctions, is something the Americans may be underestimating.
1: That's right. I mean, that's the key thing. And of course, they're always presented often in the press as this is some sort of new regime. The military men have suddenly taken control. But actually, these generals, Vahidi, Jafari and others, this little group of people have known each other. They're not sort of friends. They've all had, if you look back at the history of the court history of the regime, they've all had feuds and tried to destroy each other. There's no love lost at the top, but all these guys came to prominence in their 20s, in the 1980s. And some of them, particularly General Soleimani, who was assassinated by Trump, as you know, but he was the most prominent of them and the most well-known in the West. But all of them raised brigades of their own men from their hometowns and brought them to the front to fight the Iraqis of Saddam Hussein. And they all rose as very young men. That's the great thing about revolutions, is that it does bring very young people to authority. And they made their names then. They rose up in the Revolutionary Guards. They founded the Quds Force, which is the sort of CIA / SAS / Special Forces.
0: Kind of French Foreign Legion too.
1: And the French Foreign Legion. Yeah, it's a sort of mixture of all those things. paramilitary, that they founded that too, which was very successful in running all these relationships in the Arab world. And they all rose up together. And they, you know, even in the 90s, they were already commanders in chief.
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7: Times Radio News. Good evening. I'm Mike Powell. US President Donald Trump's special envoy Steve Witkoff and his son-in-law Jared Kushner are in Moscow to meet the Russian president in a bid to end the five-year-old war. Tomorrow, the pair will be in Kyiv to talk to Ukraine's President Zelensky. As the two men arrived in Russia, the Kremlin announced that Putin had given instructions that no strikes had to be carried out on Kyiv for the next 3 days, starting at midnight. John Foreman, former UK defence attaché in both Moscow and Kyiv, explained to Times Radio why Putin is reluctant to call a ceasefire.
8: Ukrainians can't kick the Russians out of Ukraine territories, and Russia can't defeat Ukraine militarily to force it to the table. So at some stage you would hope for realisation you're costing huge amounts of life and money and you're setting your country back a generation and there's no future for you. Putin could finish it today. He doesn't, because he wants to get to at least a minimum he can sell to his elite and his people that the war was worth fighting for.
7: Hundreds of people dressed in black and some balaclavas have protested against immigration by blocking roads in Dover. The port has now reopened, but earlier there were queues of 4 miles, adding an extra hour to people's journeys. Nigel Farage has closed Reform UK's conference in Birmingham, telling voters to choose reform or face terminal decline for the UK. Earlier, the party's Treasury spokesman, Robert Jenrick, pledged to raise income tax personal allowance to £15,000. There's major disruption in a busy part of London due to flames near a train track. A grass fire caused an electricity supply failure, which has blocked all lines between Paddington and Heathrow. Services to the airport have been cancelled. Network Rail hopes to resume normal services as soon as possible. Jaguar Land Rover is opening a voluntary redundancy programme for salaried and management staff. The carmaker says it's part of plans to save around £1.7 billion. Now time for today's sports news with Steve Forbes.
9: Tottenham manager Roberto De Zerbi says Spurs fans can be happy despite failing to score again in the league.
10: They have to believe in these players because the qualities of the player is clear. Now we have to find the balance to improve the quality of the play. We have to become team.
9: A 0-0 draw at Forest does at least give them a first point of the season, while Man City's 100% start under Enzo Maresca continues after beating Coventry 1-0. Liverpool are seeking their fifth sporting director since 2022 after Richard Hughes stepped down to join Saudi side Al Hilal. Hughes, who moved to Anfield from Bournemouth just over 2 years ago, oversaw Liverpool's £670 million spend in the post-Jurgen Klopp era. And Alpine's Pierre Gasly secured a stunning pole position for Sunday's Italian Grand Prix. He qualified just ahead of Mercedes' George Russell. There's more on the sports pages of the Times website or on the app.
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0: So if power has shifted within the Sunni Arab world to the Gulf monarchies, which you call in the book, and others have done luxury monarchies. And they are economically successful, not democracies by any stretch, but the Arab world has so few economic successes. They are clear, demonstrable successes with wealth now spread into Europe and the United States and the political influence that goes with that. I think their lobby in Washington is a lot more powerful than the Israeli lobby, which used to be the famed lobby there. But as you point out, as a result of Mr. Trump's war, the third Gulf War, life is no longer so certain for them. They're no longer safe havens. I remember, Simon, years in the around 2009, dining with some of the leading families, the Maktoum regime in Dubai. Their nightmare was an Iranian missile landing in the mall. The shopping mall in Dubai.
1: And it's happened.
0: And so I thought very cleverly, you say that they're now going to have to become, to survive, military monarchies.
1: That's right.
0: Tell us about that.
1: Well, I think that's right. I mean, some of them have already been are already pursuing that, and others aren't. I mean, Qatar is too tiny to really have any military presence, but it's so wealthy, and its influence strategy is so clever that it doesn't really need its own military to exert power. The different example is the UAE, the Emirates, which does have the traditions, having inherited British colonial military force, which is built up into an army with very impressive forces. And General Mattis famously calls it Little Sparta. I call them the boutique empires. And the boutique empires are fascinating. They're a phenomenon that's never happened before. I mean, of course, there've been very wealthy city-states before, you know, in world history, in Greece. You know, we have Singapore in our own time. And but this phenomenon of these monarchies, absolute monarchies, with their multiple identities, you know, one sense they're Islamic more absolute monarchies, and another sense they're cosmopolitan world cities, open to the world. But what they've proved brilliant at is understanding how Washington works. And your point about the lobbies is the same that I make in the book, which is that, you know, maybe between the 70s and the 90s, in the 70s, you know, the Shah of Iran's lobby was one of the most powerful. I think in the 80s and 90s, it was Israel. And now the Qataris and Emiratis and Saudis and Pakistanis are absolutely on top in terms of power in Washington. And I think it's the most powerful any Arab country has ever been. Of course, it's a different sort of power to the traditional terrestrial empires of the great Arab empires, you know, in the 7th century, or the Ottoman Empire in early modern times. But it's a different sort of influence, and Western societies are different. So the ability of, say, Qatar to influence not only the top potentates in Trump's court, but also to really manipulate Western society and the discourse by penetrating institutions, financial, but also educational and cultural, sports. You know, this is something entirely new. I just can't think of any equivalent of this, historically, because society has become so complex. And And I just,
0: though I thought it was interesting that the UAE doesn't want to send its young people to British universities anymore because they're too radically Islamist.
1: That's right. And they have talked about, and I quote, the things they say, they just cannot understand the stupidity of Western societies, particularly
0: join the club.
1: Britain. Yeah. Well, I agree. And, and they just can't understand it. And they are the shrewdest people, the best, those are the best governed states in the Middle East. And yeah. It is ironic. And it always sticks in the craw of, you know, Western sort of, I don't like to use the word progressive anymore because they're really regressive. But, you know, Western activists or sort of decolonialist activists can't really understand that, you know, first of all, Israel, for all its messy politics and the country is in some ways a mess, still remains a democracy. And the most successful states in the region are absolute monarchies,
0: yes.
1: Which they just can't get their heads around. But that's the fact.
0: We should chalk up Morocco as another, there may not be many, but Morocco is another Arab success story.
1: It is. I mean, obviously there's, you know, as we saw with the refugee problem, and we don't quite know what really happened in that occasion and how that happened, but yes, I mean, you know, it is a successful way of running these countries. And Morocco has always had this fascinating sort of position due to its geography, where it is kind of, again, you know, got a European window, an African window, and an Arab window in its house. And, you know, that makes it a very sophisticated player that we can sometimes overlook.
0: One of the consistent themes through The Cauldron is the interference, the influence, the positioning of whoever happened to be the superpower of the day.
1: Yes.
0: And before the First World War, in the sense the Ottoman Empire was the superpower. And I'd always seen the decline of the Ottoman Empire as a kind of linear, you know, decline. But actually, before the First World War, as you explained, it had a kind of resurgence. It saw off the Egyptian challenge and began to reassert its dominance. That goes with the First World War. France and Britain, the superpowers of the day, come into the region and with consequences we know a little bit more about. And then post the Second World War, it's Russia and the United States become the external superpowers of the region. Tell us, please, where are we now in the region with the importance of the megapowers? Of course, Russia and America. Where are we with them? And perhaps a word about China's position in the Middle East region.
1: Well, China is going to be ever more important. The Chinese have a very different program of how to influence a region than the Americans do. They're much more interested in infrastructure, in gradualism, and that's working pretty well for them so far. But I think one mistake they've made is to over-concentrate on Iran, and I would expect that in the future they would try and build more relationships in the region, so they don't just depend on Iranian oil, because Iran is going to be, whatever else happens, Iran is going to be highly unstable, if not reckless in the future. But the Chinese pride themselves, as obviously, on their very long view on all matters. And of course, that is the great advantage of dictatorships and oligarchies over our feckless democracies, which, you know, change policies every 4 years, even if things are going well. That rules out excitable, populist, autocratic leaning leaders who don't know what they're doing in foreign policy necessarily. So Russia itself is now highly damaged, but it has always had a aspiration to be a Near Eastern, Middle Eastern power, right since the fall of Byzantium, since 1453, since they took the name Tsar. But, you know, people like Peter the Great and Catherine the Great were already projecting into this region. People sometimes forget that Catherine the Great actually bombarded Beirut with her fleet. And so she was always very interested in the Middle East and hoped to get the Holy Land. The Sykes-Picot Agreement was really the Sykes-Picot-Sazonov Agreement during World War One, which promised the Russians not only Constantinople and eastern Turkey, but also Palestine and Jerusalem, which everyone forgets. But Lenin took power, and that knocked them out of the state system for a while. And they really returned under Stalin and Khrushchev to assert themselves, and they competed vigorously with America during the superpower period, during the Cold War period. It's interesting, you know, the easy success in Syria that Putin enjoyed and backing the Assad regime and their Iranian allies in Syria was the easy, quick victory that encouraged him to do the invasion of Ukraine.
0: Like he was misled by that the way Mr. Trump was misled by his successes.
1: That's right. But when they recover, they're going to want to come back. The key thing now is just to see that, you know, Ukraine, a country that has only existed for, you know, around 50 years, or less than 50, 40 years, is now a world military power. And it has advisors advising Gulf monarchies in the Middle East. It has troops, experts, advisors in the Gulf now. I'm advising on anti-drone, anti-missile warfare. I would expect that wherever the Ukrainians will be, the Russians will try to also have a presence to oppose them. And they are, you know, the FT revealed yesterday or the day before that, you know, the Russians are, you know, arming the Iranians. So, you know, there's going to be this convergence of bringing these mega power rivalries into the Middle East even more.
0: I see. You don't see a regime. You don't see America desperate to get home and get out of the Middle East where it has few success stories.
1: No, I think America is always going to be reckless in its interventions, but it's always going to have the ability to intervene in the Middle East. I think it's got the muscle memory of how to do it, and it has the military power. Ready to do it in terms of the tradition and the mindset. But I think it's always going to be totally erratic in its interventions. It's always going to let down its friends. It's always going to seek grand settlements with its enemies in Nixonian tradition. And I think it's always going to be present there. Unreliable, clumsy, and yet capable of making huge differences there when it exerts itself.
0: Now, the more astute viewer or listener to our conversation will have realized that in what's been already a fascinating, relatively long discussion about the Middle East, we haven't mentioned Israel and the Palestinians. One of the reasons I've not done that so far, though I'm going to put that right, is because I think it's clear from our discussion that it is perhaps not the most important thing that's happening in the Middle East anymore, that there are other more important matters. That's not to say it's unimportant, but maybe not the most important. On Israel itself, I was just, it's very interesting that where you write about Israel. You describe it in the book as swaggering, but insecure, overreaching, but underprepared, spectacular at tactics, but impoverished, poor at strategy. And you also talk about the risk, which I must say was kind of new for me, of an intra-Jewish civil war involving religious fascist politicians and overmighty paramilitaries. Now, this is not the Palestinians. This is internal Israeli dynamics. Tell us more about that.
1: Well, one of the effects of the Netanyahu government, given that he represents himself as a strong leader, but one of the ironic effects of it has been to promote the importance of relatively small but extremely aggressive and activist elements in of the right, led by people like Ben-Gavir and Smotrich. who he has given power over the security forces and the West Bank. He was forced to allow them to keep his government in power, way too much influence over the Gaza war itself. And some of the, I mean, the, you know, that is one of the great tragedies of our time, that war and the loss of life of Palestinian civilians in it. But part of the misconduct of it, I think, has been the fact that it reflected the messy internal politics of the coalition government itself. And its continual stops and starts were partly due to American pressure, but partly due to pressure from within its own coalition. And so there's a real danger that parts of the security forces could be captured by these far right supremacist elements in Israeli government and Israeli society. It's extremely alarming when you see Israeli army units sent down to crush the Jewish terrorist supremacists in the West Bank, and they don't obey orders, or they just start praying with them. That is the sign of a military that is losing, you know, it is losing, is becoming insubordinate to central authority, and that is a worrying sign. And we always think in the region of Israel as totally separate from other countries like Syria, Iraq, or Lebanon, but actually, in many ways, it's very like those countries. It's a country that's trying to assert sort of central control, but is in fact divided and distracted and by other ethnic groups with other ethnic aspirations, and by armed militia groups that can capture the state or diminish its authority.
0: Yes.
1: And ironically, Israel is very much part of the region in that way, and there is a real danger of that. And of course, in 1947-48, that almost happened then, when Ben-Gurion, the first prime minister, fired on the Altalena ship that was bringing in arms for Menachem Begin's Irgun militia. And he had to make the decision to kill Jewish people, to fire on Jewish militias, to assert state authority. Well, I think there's going to be a crisis in the new government after October, in which they're going to have to make some sort of decision to disarm or to arrest, you know, these overmighty militias, which are still actually easily manageable with a bit of will.
0: But
1: I think the point is Israel's at a key point. It has astonishing dynamism. It has amazing patriotism. It has spectacular air force and security agencies. And it is dynamic and kinetic in its attempts to break down any threat to its safety. But it has not found a way to convert any of this into political gains yet. And that's the big challenge now. And the reason for that is the Netanyahu ministry, because there are key elements in that ministry, Ben-Gvir and Smotrich and his followers, who actually don't want Israel to reconcile with the region, because they are much more interested in a race war that would cleanse the Holy Land of Palestinians, so they can promote their idea of a religious national Jewish state. And of course, that is enormously against the interests of the state of Israel. And they represent a pretty small percentage of the electorate, something like 10%. But if they are allowed to capture and direct the state through these coalition governments, Israel will lose this key moment, which it needs to exploit.
0: Am I right in thinking that the whole Israeli-Palestinian question has taken a back seat, and that we're watching in the region the rise of Turkey, the troubles of Iran, the relative decline of Egypt, the power of the Gulf monarchies? Because these developments are taking place because of the Israeli-Palestinian problem is really insoluble for the foreseeable future. So if you can't solve something, we might as well do other things and get on with life in other parts of the region.
1: Yeah, I mean, it's always been the case, even since World War II, that it has never been central to the security tournament, the tournament of power in the region. It's never been central to that. But its importance lies, one, you know, in the fact that, you know, Israel ultimately needs to find a way, not just to be an occupying power with all of the degrading influences of that constant warfare.
0: Yes, it takes its toll, doesn't it?
1: It takes its toll and it brutalizes the country. And we've seen that. We've seen examples of that in the Gaza war, for example, and in the West Bank. But secondly, it's a question of justice that the Palestinians were promised a state, and they deserve self-determination like anybody else. But thirdly, it's not only the Israelis that have to make concessions. Both sides would need to make massive concessions. And for the Palestinian, they would have to concede that Israel was a permanent national presence in the Holy Land for forever. And they would have to wish more for Israel than total liquidation. And
0: that would be a reasonable
1: expectation from the Israelis.
0: Yes.
1: And one's got to recognize that for about 25 years, or 20 years, you know, there was a majority in both sides that really did want to negotiate a compromise with a limited Palestinian state. You know, from about 1990 up to 2010, really. And, you know, there were sensible ideas. In the end, yes, the Israeli offers were flawed in all sorts of ways, but it had to be a compromise. And in the end, the Palestinians would never agree to anything because they always felt they could get a better deal, or they hoped that in the end, really, Israel would somehow collapse. And it doesn't really look like that's going to happen. But on the other hand, for the region, it's important as well because it is a source of instability. And for the Arab powers, it's both an opportunity to exploit, but also it's a threat to their regimes because, you know, the reason why the Saudis will not countenance any real negotiation with Israel now is because their own people would kill them if they did.
0: Simon, we'll finish on that, an optimistic point in a region which can often be very gloomy. Simon Sebag Montefiore, thank you for being on the Andrew Neil Report. Simon's book is The Cauldron, The Making of the Modern Middle East. And if you want to know where we are now, if you want to know the history of the past 125 years of the Middle East, if you want to be better informed and understand the headlines more, there is no better book to get than The Cauldron by Simon Sebag Montefiore. It is, in short, a masterpiece. It's out now in the UK for our American subscribers. The release in the States will be on the 29th of September. I'm sure there will be a huge market in America for it. I hope some of the students I met in New York who were chanting from the river to the sea, Palestine will be free, read it, and they may find out what the river is and what the sea is, because most of the ones I interviewed, one of them told me they thought the river was the Euphrates and the other said the sea was the Caribbean. So I think they should read Simon's book before they demonstrate again. I'll be back again next week. We're twice weekly now with the full podcast, so make sure you follow and subscribe and you'll never miss an episode. Head to our YouTube channel for video clips throughout the week. 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
13: Sky Originals' explosive legal drama, War, stars Dominic West and Sienna Miller as a tech entrepreneur and film star whose high-profile divorce sparks a fierce rivalry between two prestigious London law firms. 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Brilliantly dark and very bingeable, season two of Black Doves lands later this year.
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7: Times Radio News, good evening. I'm Mike Powell. The Russian president has ordered no strikes on Kyiv for 3 days. Vladimir Putin has met US envoys Jared Kushner and Steve Witkoff, who landed in Moscow earlier before they head off to the Ukrainian capital. Volodymyr Zelensky had already promised Ukraine would not be carrying out any attacks during their stay. John Foreman is former UK defence attaché in both Moscow and Kyiv. He told Times Radio he thinks the end of the conflict is still a long way away.
8: Over the last 18 months, the US side has shown absolutely no credibility in diplomacy whatsoever, especially the use of Steve Witkoff, a property developer, and then Jared Kushner, the president's son-in-law. So there's quite a lot of activity in 25, but 26 has been very quiet as Venezuela and Iran have got in the way. Donald Trump may talk about a deal, but I think this is just talks about potentially restarting direct talks between Russia and Ukraine, which have been stalled for the last 9 months.
7: US Central Command says its forces have hit three Iranian crude oil carriers. We're being told the carriers were part of Iran's Islamic Revolutionary Guard Corps. Access to the port of Dover has been restored after protesters dressed in black and wearing balaclavas blocked roads around the town. The crowds were heard chanting "Stop the boats" and seen linking arms to form a blockade across the A20 motorway. Councillor Chris Finson is the leader of the Conservative opposition at Dover District Council. He told Times Radio that usually they get notice of protests, but in this case...
16: This was completely out of clear blue sky. We had no idea who these people were. But helpfully, some of them turned up and live streamed the event on YouTube. And so we've been able to deduce that this was an anti-migration protest.
7: A murder investigation's underway after a man in his 30s was found dead at a home in South London. Police believe it was an isolated incident yesterday morning in Lambeth. Nigel Farage has admitted Reform UK won't always get things right, but will pick itself up and start again.
17: There will be times in this journey when there are good days, and times when there are difficult days. More often than not, things will be put upon us that are unfair. But sometimes we will make mistakes. We will get things wrong.
7: The party leader has given his closing speech at its conference in Birmingham following claims it broke laws. Reform UK insists it didn't. Earlier, the party set out plans to raise the tax-free personal allowance to £15,000 if it's voted into power. Nearly 34,000 tooth extractions administered among children in England last year were due to severe tooth decay. 600,000 school pupils are being targeted with teeth cleaning lessons. Marks & Spencer is slashing the price of scores of organic products and will begin price-matching rivals such as Sainsbury's and Waitrose. The retailer will reduce the price of more than 50 items. Sales of organic food and drink in Britain surged by 4.2% last year, according to the Soil Association, hitting £3.9 billion. Sport now. Manchester City continued their winning start to the Premier League season with a 1-0 victory at home to newly promoted Coventry. Tottenham remain without a win following a goalless draw at Nottingham Forest. Crystal Palace got past Fulham 3-2 in a London derby after unbeaten Newcastle fought back to draw 2-2 with Bournemouth. Rangers beat Motherwell by a 2-0 in the Scottish Premiership. Later tonight, first travels to second as Celtic play St Mirren. Dundee United equalised late to draw 1-1 with Falkirk. Aberdeen were held 0-0 by bottom club Kilmarnock. And George Russell has missed out on pole for tomorrow's Italian F1 Grand Prix as Alpine's Pierre Gasly qualified fastest at Monza. The Frenchman's surprise lap was 600ths of a second quicker than the British driver, who had to make do with second spot. Don't forget, you can set the Times Radio news briefing as your flash briefing on Alexa.
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19: This week on the Business Podcast, hard times in the bond market. The rising price of oil, the threat of inflation, and growing government debt have combined to send yields, the price of borrowing, soaring. Can governments fix the problem, or might intervention just make matters worse?
20: If people really start to worry about the creditworthiness of the US government in a meaningful way, there's not going to be very many places to hide.
19: Welcome to The Business, the podcast about doing business, making money, risk and reward. My name is Dominic O'Connell. Today we're talking about some worrying developments in the giant market for government debt. Yields on that debt, a proxy for the cost of government borrowing, have risen sharply. Investors don't like the threat of inflation, and they also don't like the fact that governments have lots of debt already. In the United States, Scott Bessent, Donald Trump's Treasury Secretary, has tried to stop the rot by saying he will buy bonds to try and shore up the price. Here in the UK, the rise in yields complicates what was already a tricky budget out on October the 28th. It reduces Annie Burnham's room to manoeuvre and increases the likelihood of tax rises. To work out what's going on and what might happen next, I'm speaking with The Times' economics editor, Maureen Khan, and to someone who has to deal with all this day to day, Chris Jeffrey, who's head of macro strategy at the investment firm Legal & General. Welcome to you both.
21: Hi, Dom.
20: Hey, Dominic.
19: Maureen, if I can ask you to become Professor Khan for a minute and teach Bonds 101. Governments issue bonds when they need to raise money, but what are they issuing? What is a bond?
21: Yeah, I would say that my professors would shudder at you calling me Professor Khan, because when I was thinking about doing a PhD, they told me politely, Maureen, you might be better suited to journalism. So I cut my losses and ran. So here we are.
19: Well, academia's loss is our gain.
21: Thank you so much. Why do governments issue bonds? They basically issue bonds because governments spend a lot of money. They can spend a lot of that money because they generate lots of taxes. This is why we all pay lots of taxes to access public services. But often, mostly, governments spend more money than they raise in taxes, and that gap is borrowing. And often for governments, particularly big, large Western economies, and also Japan, as you mentioned, they do that borrowing by asking foreign creditors often, and sometimes their domestic population, to give them loans. And those loans, or IOUs as we call them, are instruments in the financial markets called government bonds. In the UK, we call them gilts. And these are assets which move around in price. So once that they are issued by a government, they are then bought by investors who say, look at that government, I think they're going to be able to pay me back in 30 years' time, and I'm going to charge them a premium over that time. And then what we're often referring to when we talk about movements in the bond prices is not the bond as it's initially issued, but the bond's value on the secondary market, because it's then traded between investors. And that change in the relative movement of prices is often a way, as a journalist, I think about how investors are changing their minds or how they view the fiscal credibility of governments, the changes in interest rate policy, the performance of the economy.
19: Just to go back a step on that, to make that a bit more explicit, when I buy a bond, I'm buying an IOU, so I get paid back in 5, 10, 30 years, whatever the term of the bond is. But I'm also buying a fixed interest rate. They pay a set coupon, and that coupon could be more or less attractive depending upon surrounding circumstances.
21: Exactly. So most people listening may not directly own the bond, but it's very likely that they have a pension and their pension fund will be exposed to the UK market. So in some senses, there is a direct connection between most people's conception of what their savings are and the bond market, even if we're not, you know, trading bonds. And that coupon is interesting because actually what happens is that the relative attractiveness of a bond that, say, that was issued, say, by the UK government in more boring times, let's say something like, I don't know, 2013, would have been a 30-year bond, which had been yielding very low amounts of coupon because it was a safe environment in which you could lock in quite low interest rates. Those bonds now become far less attractive because now if the UK government wants to issue a 30-year bond, it's probably not going to do that. But if it did, it would have to pay a much higher premium, close to the 5 to 6% we're seeing in the market. And that's why there is a difference in between thinking about coupons and the yield. The yield is probably the more, journalistically, the more important metric to think about, as I said, the changes in how the market perceives the credibility of a government or a central bank.
19: Who buys bonds? It's a big market, about the same size as the global equity market, maybe a little bit bigger. But who is actually playing in this market?
20: Yeah, it's not a market in which households typically represent a large share. So in the UK, the estimates are that only about 5% of the gilt market is directly owned by households, but it's institutional investors. So it's asset managers, its banks, its pension funds, its insurance companies, its central banks around the world, its governments.
19: And what determines the price of a bond? We slightly touched on it with Marine. It's to do with prevailing economic conditions. But in particular, bond investors are interested in inflation. What's going to happen to inflation?
20: Yeah, so it's really about opportunity cost. So at any point in time, as an investor, I can choose to park my money in very short-dated bonds, or a money market fund. So a money market fund is a collection of very short-dated bonds, or I can choose to invest in long-term securities. So you know, you have a choice between bonds which mature tomorrow or in the next couple of weeks and bonds which mature in 30 years' time. The price of the one that matures in 30 years' time will be determined by expectations of those short-term bonds over the course of the next 30 years.
19: So, Maureen, could you explain to us what has actually happened to the price of these longer-dated bonds, the ones that pay back in 20 or 30 years? What's happened in the past 6 months?
21: The price has fallen very, very sharply. So often we report the other side of this. So you'll see something like the yield on a long-term US government debt is at the highest since basically 2007, the financial crisis. We are back to financial crisis territory. And when the yields go up, which is exactly what's been happening over the last 6 months, all of those borrowing costs have basically universally gone up. But if we're talking just in really general terms, the war in Iran created the potential of another supply crunch in energy because the Strait of Hormuz is no longer going to be giving the world a fifth of its oil and gas. It has meant that inflation, which hasn't really been at central banks' magical 2% target since 2021, was not going to get back down to 2%. We were maybe going to have a year of interest rate cuts at the beginning of 2026. All of that goes out of the window at the end of February when we have the Middle East conflict. That conflict is still going on longer than anyone, I think, even in February or March could have imagined. And the potential for that inflationary spike to happen and to stay and to persist means that central banks are not cutting interest rates. At the very, very best, they may keep interest rates stable, but there is a big question about central banks needing to raise interest rates again. Some of them already had, like the European Central Bank, and there are very big questions about the US, whether the US is able to do this. Now, there's another element, because usually we think, oh, inflation, the central banks will respond, their job is to control inflation. That's sort of what they did belatedly after 2022. There's now actually a question about whether they will do that, as they textbooks would suggest. Because in the US, Donald Trump is putting a lot of pressure on his Federal Reserve chairman not to do so. In Japan, which has over 200% of debt to GDP pile, raising interest rates can basically just cause a fiscal crisis for the government. So there's now an extra element, which is why that longer element of the bond market, which is the most uncertainty, because how can you predict what's happening in 30 years' time? You can't. But if you know that your central bank today is quite credible, it's probably going to be credible in a few years' time. If today we're worried about their credibility, then we're also really, really worried about the fiscal future. And that's why that longer end, which is kind of the bet on what is the political credibility, the institutional credibility of these governments to get control of inflation, that's what that's a bet on. And at the very, very short term of the bond market, the immediate stuff, that's directly almost controlled by interest rate environments. We are seeing both sides sell off, but I'm always much more interested in the longer run because it's probably telling me something more about the politics or the governance dynamics of an economy rather than the short run.
19: Chris, can I get your take on the UK market, the peculiarities of the UK market? Because you know who the bit more, I think, who the buyers are and who the buyers aren't. Is there something about the makeup of the UK market that might explain why it's been a bit more exposed than other economies?
20: Yeah, so the UK market is unusual in that the term of our debt, so the average number of years over which the UK government borrows, is materially longer than almost any other economy. And historically, that's been true because from the government's perspective, they wanted to lock in interest rate costs for as long as possible. And from the buyer's perspective,

0: the age of about 35, you'll likely have a defined contribution scheme where you, as an individual, take the investment risk rather than your company takes that risk on your behalf. And defined contribution schemes, they want equities, they don't want bonds. And if they do want bonds, they don't want 30-year bonds. They want 5 to 10-year bonds. So that profound sort of structural shift on the demand side, to be fair to the government, is being matched by changes on the supply side. But the changes on the supply side are much slower than has been the case in other countries.
1: So your advice to the UK government or the Debt Management Office, the bit of the government that manages UK borrowings, would be forget about issuing long-dated bonds. The buyers aren't there. Just concentrate on much shorter-dated stuff.
0: And to be fair to them, they're doing it. But as is always the case, I guess, with the UK state, it's quite a slow process. So you know, there's a consultation was launched to investigate whether there was the case for ramping up the T-bill issuance. Now, T-bills are very short-dated government securities with a maturity of less than 12 months. In the US, those types of securities make up around a quarter of the total government debt stock. In the UK, it's about 5. Now, are we going to go to 25? No. But can we be increasing from the current position? Absolutely.
1: Maureen, what does all this mean for the budget? We're about 8 weeks away, 7 weeks away. John Healey, who's got to do this budget, didn't have much room to maneuver beforehand, before the recent moves in bond yields. What does it mean for his room to maneuver now that yields have gone up?
2: Yeah, I mean, I don't want to say it's the worst possible conditions in which you want to be a new chancellor trying to do a budget where you test your fiscal credibility is on the line, but it's pretty bad. Not any fault of John Healey, of course, as we've spoken about, it's a lot of international factors. But Rachel Reeves probably left office with about $23 billion in headroom. The last time we heard about that was in March. It was probably already a lot of it. It was eroded by March because the OBR wasn't able to capture the increase in the oil price that happened when we had a spring statement. I think the mean sort of average estimate is that $23 billion has probably been halved. So we're looking something around $12 or $13 billion. There are more extreme estimates. A lot is going to depend on how the OBR judges the future of the gilt market. So they don't really do their own modeling. They just take where the market thinks oil prices are going to go and gilt prices are going to go and interest rates are going to go. And then they come up with this magical headroom number. It's not ideal, right? Rachel Reeves lived for a long time with pretty narrow headroom until she sort of bulked it up to $23 billion. $23 billion in the grand scheme of things is not very much, but it has been more than previous chancellors have had. The question John Healey faces is whether he wants to have a budget where basically that fiscal headroom stays in place, and what are the very difficult choices he's going to have to make, which is basically where to find more tax revenues or where to cut spending, or whether he lives with far less of a buffer, and that just means that next time he's going to be standing at a lectern, he may even have even less or no room to manoeuvre at all. So that's the sort of trade-off that they're facing.
1: Chris, I get the feeling in the next few weeks we're going to hear so much about the fiscal headroom and the fiscal rules and ironclad discipline and all the rest of that kind of language. Do people like you care at all about the fiscal rules?
0: I mean, there's a principle that no politician's allowed to talk about discipline unless it's ironclad. We do care about the fiscal rules. We don't really care about the rhetoric so much as what's actually delivered. So why do we care about the fiscal rules? It's already been kind of alluded to. Like, the UK government is actually running a sounder ship. Can you run a ship? Like, you know, it's a tighter framework. So the UK's deficit, you know, the amount that we spend in excess of the amount that we raise in taxes, is currently somewhere in the region of 3.5 to 4% of national income. In the US, that number's 6. The problem child here in terms of fiscal discipline is not the UK, it's the US. But if the UK were to sort of, you know, throw out its fiscal rules and start to behave like the US, I think the gilt market would riot. And it would riot because in the UK, we're not the kind of elephant in the room that is the treasury market. We're not the global reserve currency issuer. We don't have the clout that the US. The US can get away with it, just about. I mean, the market's been questioning whether they can continue to get away with it in a way that nobody else can.
1: Maureen, you could explain to listeners what's been happening over the past, nearly 3 weeks now, perhaps 2 weeks, where Scott Bessent, the US Treasury Secretary, has in essence called the markets out and said, you're pricing our bonds wrongly.
2: Yeah, this probably started a little bit earlier. It probably started towards the end of July when the new head of the Federal Reserve, Kevin Warsh, had his second press conference in the job. I remember sitting down, watching it. I thought, it's going to be pretty boring. It's quite hot outside. I think the World Cup was just over. Wasn't that interested. And then all of a sudden, we have this bizarre press conference, which he does to journalists, where he says, I'm not going to tell you anything about what we're doing with interest rates. But in the process of not saying nothing, he set off an absolute alarm in the US government bond market. And we

0: spoke about the dynamics between the short end and the long end. So what was interesting in that moment, usually when Fed chairmen speak, they're talking about what's going to happen to interest rates. So you see a lot of movement in the 2, 5, 10 year part of the bond market because it reflects interest rates. But all of a sudden that long end, let's call it the Liz Truss scary bit, it was going haywire, right? So so bond investors were selling long-term US debt based on something Kevin Warsh was talking about what he's going to do in the next couple of weeks. Why? It didn't make that much sense. But it does make sense because what they were getting were worrying credibility signs. They suddenly saw a guy that wasn't committing to future interest rate rises. And was that because President Trump is putting a lot of pressure on him? Was that because he's got a misreading of the economy? What is his reading of the economy? He's not telling us. Is inflation getting higher or is it going to get worse or better? We don't know because he doesn't tell us. And that created this dynamic, which then a couple of weeks later, Scott Bessent belatedly dips his toe into the bond market to try and calm the panic that was created, I think, mostly by his own Fed chairman, Donald Trump's man, a man that Scott Bessent is very close to. They held the same job working for Stanley Druckenmiller. They know each other very, very well. And since then, we've had this, you know, strange dynamic between the Fed and the Treasury, between Bessent and the bond markets that he used to work into. Who's right and who's wrong? Right now, the bond market has tested Scott Bessent's resolve and the bond market is winning. That intervention was very small. It was designed to be very small. Scott Bessent hasn't really promised to do whatever it takes to keep bond yields down because it would be a very silly thing to promise because the US bond market is so big that the US government could literally bankrupt itself by proving Scott Bessent right. So we're in a world which I think I wrote about it this week. I spoke about something called financial repression, the idea that governments are artificially trying to bring down their interest rates and bullying the bond market to believe them about their own fiscal credibility. These things rarely end well.
1: Mm. Chris, there is a history of governments trying to manage the cost of their borrowing. Japan has done it with some success over a number of decades. What did you make of what Scott Bessent did and its eventual chances of success?
2: So I think it's helpful to go back a year to a speech that Scott Bessent gave in 2025, where he described himself as the country's top bond salesman. And he said that keeping Treasury yields low was integral to the Make America Affordable Again agenda. So what he's doing here is inherently, you know, it's a very, very political statement, not just about trying to massage the bond market. It's about trying to do things which will further the agenda of the administration. And it doesn't feel like it's a coincidence that the midterms are around the corner. As you say, there is a kind of long history of governments intervening in the bond markets. You can go back, I mean, if you really want to go all the way back, the Bank of England was founded in 1694 to finance war against the French. That was kind of the inception of the UK government bond market. In the more recent past, you've had yield curve pegs. So the Bank of Japan, and it gets forgotten, but the Reserve Bank of Australia did the same thing at a different point on their curve, explicitly set a cap, you know, yields will go here and no further, and we will buy a potentially infinite number of bonds in order to ensure that. As Marine's kind of alluded to, that's not what Scott Bessent has announced. He's kind of come along with a pea shooter to a gunfight and said, we will increase the amounts that the US Treasury buys back from the market by a couple of billion every month. And the market is 40 trillion. There's a big gap there.
1: So is what Bessent's doing doomed to failure, or is there more he could do? Maybe not in terms of buying stuff, but in terms of actual behavioural controls, the kind of stuff that governments get up to in wartime?
2: I think investors always need to remember that the Treasury and regulators get to set the rules of the game. So there's an active discussion going on the whole time about the conditions under which different types of investors can hold government bonds and the charges that regulators would impose upon them for doing so. So banks in particular have to hold capital against all of their assets and government bonds get special treatment. Now those rules have been relaxed repeatedly to encourage banks to hold more. Or if we think about the kind of incentives that get thrown at retail investors from time to time, the Italian government issues bonds directly to retail investors and gives them an income tax concession and even an inheritance tax concession for holding those bonds. So there's plenty that they can do in this field of financial repression to try to keep a lid on bond yields. Ultimately, what the bond market cares about is deficits and inflation. Everything else is window dressing.
1: Where is Donald Trump in all of this?
0: I think Donald Trump trusts Scott Bessent. Scott Bessent thinks that he's the best bond trader in the world. Donald Trump might be the only other person that thinks that Scott Bessent was also the best bond trader in the world. Hint, he's not the best bond trader in the world. Scott Bessent has had a pretty patchy, I would say, under market performance record when he's been managing his own money and not working for someone called George Soros or Stanley Druckenmiller. All Donald Trump wants is a stimulative monetary policy environment to keep the US economy on the rails up until basically the midterms and potentially for in the run-up to the next election. Does he know about the minutiae of the bond market? I don't think so. I don't know about the internal intricacies of the American cabinet, but I would say right now Scott Bessent is probably one of the most important and powerful figures in the American government because he does seem to have been given carte blanche by Donald Trump. You're seeing very little, hearing very little pushback from the president against his Treasury Secretary. I think Scott Bessent and Kevin Warsh, both men who've been on Wall Street, think that they know this game much better than everyone else. As Scott Bessent keeps telling us, he knows more than the bond market does. That's why they need to trust him. You often hear this with Argentinian finance ministers or finance ministers from emerging markets who are always like, well, I think the market is wrong because they don't really understand what's going on in the dynamics of my economy. And he's walking a very perilous path. Bessent can do a lot of financial repression. The trade-off is going to be that trust that people have in this safe asset, the US Treasury and its currency, the dollar, will win over time. It will stop being treated like that if the government interferes too much in the dynamics and the workings of these markets. And that privilege is only for the US to lose because other countries don't have that privilege. So yes, that's the sort of trade-off. And for now, it's worth just saying the dollar isn't really panicking about the financial repression because it hasn't been that big. But I'm looking at the dollar as my proxy for when this could get really hairy. Like, when do we start thinking about, oh, this exorbitant privilege is going to have to be stripped away from this country because their policymakers can no longer be trusted?
1: This is the kind of stuff, government finances, that can in the end topple governments and lead to really nasty financial conditions and poverty. And there are examples from history of this having happened. Is there a chance, do you think, that this could turn out quite badly for one of these developed economies?
2: I mean, there's always a chance. Maureen's already talked about Argentina. Before the First World War, Argentina was one of the richest countries in the world per capita. And then a long, glorious history of mismanagement and hyperinflation means that that is no longer the case. So there's always a chance. There's nothing kind of, there's nothing written on tablets of stone, which means that economies which are developed and wealthy today are the ones that are going to be developed and wealthy in the future. It all comes down to institutions. Yes, like the subject matter is pretty dry, but it is a dry subject matter that feeds into almost the price of everything. So if you want to borrow to buy a house, you know, the bank that is lending you the money is going to be pricing that mortgage off the price of the government bonds in that country. We saw that in 2022, mortgage rates spiraled as government bond yields spiraled in the UK. If you're a corporate, you want to, you know, borrow some money to make a bigger factory or to buy a new property or, I mean, in the current environment, to build a data center. The cost that they have to pay is going to be determined by the cost of government borrowing as well. So the kind of thing about government bond yields, they just kind of feed into everything, because in any system, there is rarely a borrower who is more creditworthy than the people who can ultimately charge people taxes, who control the army, who can print the money. Like, the government is the bedrock of the financial system in any economy. And if they're paying more to borrow, unfortunately, everyone is paying more to borrow.
1: Just to finish, what indicator are both of you looking at most closely over the next few weeks? Is it all really down to the price of oil, which sets inflation expectations? Or are you looking elsewhere? Maureen, you said you might be looking at the dollar.
0: Yeah, the currency markets, both in the UK and actually in the US, have been remarkably not very interesting. All the action has been in the bond market and the equity market for different reasons. I definitely am looking at oil, and there's almost a, you know, if you see what's happening to the G7 bond yields, they just track oil, and they have been tracking oil since February. It's just the most direct proxy for thinking about what inflation risks are. And I would also keep an eye on the dollar market. When we started talking about the moron premium in the UK, it was a very interesting dynamic because we both had a depreciation of the UK currency coupled with a depreciation in its bond prices. This is kind of the emerging market credibility worry. We had that after Liberation Day on April 2025. We've had a few little moments of it, but actually that real moron premium hasn't come back. And when it does, that's probably when the lights start flashing red.
1: Mm. Chris, what are you keeping an eye on?
2: Yeah, I'd go slightly outside of that. I'd say I think the gold price is important and the equity market is very important. So far, bond yields have been rising. They've not really been undermining equity prices. I mean, yes, equities have been weak the last couple of days, but we're talking a couple of percent. And then ultimately, gold is the thing that central banks can't print, that is for hundreds, if not thousands of years, been that kind of store of value. If people really start to worry about the creditworthiness of the US government in a meaningful way, there's not going to be very many places to hide, and you'd expect to see gold prices adjusting higher as a result.
1: So keep an eye on the price of oil and the price of gold. Maureen Khan, economics editor at The Times, and Chris Jeffrey, head of macro strategy at Legal & General. Thank you very much both for joining us on The Business. We're back with you next week. If you're listening to us, remember, you can see all of our content on YouTube. Just look for The Times Business Channel. Until then, goodbye.
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4: The Day of the Jackal was undoubtedly the standout show of the year. Reimagined from the 1973 novel, Eddie Redmayne plays an elite assassin. Lashana Lynch is the intelligence officer obsessed on catching him. It's super tense, stylish and so gripping. Best of all, the Sky original returns for a new season next year. 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The effortlessly charming Theo James is back as Eddie the Duke to take on the Italian Mafia. The highly anticipated second season is available now on Netflix.
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7: Times Radio News, good evening. I'm Mike Powell. US President Donald Trump's special envoy Steve Witkoff and his son-in-law Jared Kushner are in Moscow to meet the Russian president in a bid to end the five-year-old war. Tomorrow, the pair will be in Kyiv to talk to Ukraine's President Zelensky. As the two men arrived in Russia, the Kremlin announced that Putin had given instructions that no strikes had to be carried out on Kyiv for the next 3 days, starting at midnight. John Foreman, former UK defence attaché in both Moscow and Kyiv, explained to Times Radio why Putin is reluctant to call a ceasefire.
8: Ukrainians can't kick the Russians out of Ukraine territories. And Russia can't defeat Ukraine militarily to force it to the table. So at some stage, you would hope, but realisation, you're costing huge amounts of life and money, and you're setting your country back a generation, and there's no future for you. Putin could finish it today. He doesn't, because he wants to get to at least a minimum he can sell to his elites and his people that the war was worth fighting for.
7: Hundreds of people dressed in black and some balaclavas have protested against immigration by blocking roads in Dover. The port has now reopened, but earlier there were queues of 4 miles, adding an extra hour to people's journeys. Nigel Farage has closed Reform UK's conference in Birmingham, telling voters to choose reform or face terminal decline for the UK. Earlier, the party's Treasury spokesman, Robert Jenrick, pledged to raise income tax personal allowance to £15,000. There's major disruption in a busy part of London due to flames near a train track. A grass fire caused an electricity supply failure, which has blocked all lines between Paddington and Heathrow. Services to the airport have been cancelled. Network Rail hopes to resume normal services as soon as possible. Jaguar Land Rover is opening a voluntary redundancy programme for salaried and management staff. The car maker says it's part of plans to save around £1.7 billion. Now time for today's sports news with Steve Forbes.
9: Tottenham manager Roberto De Zerbi says Spurs fans can be happy despite failing to score again in the league.
10: They have to believe in these players because the qualities of the player is clear. Now we have to find the balance to improve the quality of the play. We have to become team.
9: A 0-0 draw at Forest does at least give them a first point of the season, while Man City's 100% start under Enzo Maresca continues after beating Coventry 1-0. Liverpool are seeking their fifth sporting director since 2022 after Richard Hughes stepped down to join Saudi side Al Hilal. Hughes, who moved to Anfield from Bournemouth just over 2 years ago, oversaw Liverpool's £670 million spend in the post-Jurgen Klopp era. And Alpine's Pierre Gasly secured a stunning pole position for Sunday's Italian Grand Prix. He qualified just ahead of Mercedes' George Russell. There's more on the sports pages of the Times website or on the app.
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13: Now, we talk a lot on this show about the death of literacy, whether we're losing the ability to read, to concentrate, to even think deeply. But what does that actually mean? And is the picture as bleak as it sounds? If you've been paying attention to this debate, there's one person you really ought to hear from, and that is, of course, Times columnist James Marriott. He thinks about almost nothing else. He has some pretty interesting thoughts on where we go from here. And his latest book, The New Dark Ages, is out on Thursday. James, welcome.
14: Thanks very much for having me. I've got to say, I'm so relieved to be talking about my book, not about Mel Stride.
13: We can talk about Mel Stride if you want. I'd rather talk about your book.
14: Me too.
13: But the statistics on this are pretty depressing. Fewer people are reading for pleasure. Literacy and comprehension appear to be stagnating or declining. Give us some facts and stats.
14: Yeah, I mean, I'm a fund of alarming stats, which I've repeated so often now that they're sort of, don't let me go on too long. I think the striking one for the UK is that a third of British adults say they've given up reading for pleasure in the last 20 years. In America, there's a huge study of about 250,000 people, the American Time U survey, and that found a decline of about 40% for reading since 2000. There's a really alarming report from the OECD at the end of 2024, which found that literacy is declining or stagnating, is the phrase, in most developed countries, which is quite remarkable for a developed country, countries in which we have good education systems. We think that people should be, you know, getting better every year. That's been the trend, certainly the 20th century. For that to now be going backwards is really quite remarkable.
13: I mean, the fact that it has other impacts, because just the decline of books in itself, people might say, well, so what? People don't use yo-yos much anymore. They've got better things to do. But it has bigger impacts than people just not reading books.
14: Yes, totally. And I guess there are sort of two strands to what's depressing about this. The first strand is, if you love books as I do, and you love bookshops and libraries, and you like novels and reading, it's kind of sad that that's disappearing. I think there is a larger problem that everybody should worry about, not just people who worry about books, which is that we're moving from this world which was structured by text. When you wanted to know about the news or you wanted to find out about a subject, you were inhabiting this world of text and stuff was explained to you in print. That is an entirely different mental world to the one that we're moving into, which is, if you want to know about the world, you are looking at it through TikTok, you are looking at it on social media. And I think this sort of print world, which is really, in a way that it's hard to overemphasize, completely shaped the entire way we understand and comprehend the world, is fading away and being replaced by this new world, which I think is a much more dangerous, much more angry, much more trivial one, much less able to sustain complex thought. And I just think this is probably the biggest thing that's happening to our society right now. And I think it explains, I mean, I wouldn't say everything, like 70% of everything.
13: The inability to sustain complex thought, I think, is the big point here, certainly the one that stood out for me. Tell us about the Flynn effect, what's happening to IQ.
14: Yeah, I mean, this is something really striking. The Flynn effect describes the way that IQ rose basically every single year of the 20th century. It just went up and up and up, spotted by this New Zealand sociologist, James Flynn. In the last 20 years, IQ has started to decline. It's not quite clear when it happened. There's one argument that it seems to have begun to fall with the arrival of cable TV, when people started watching a lot more television. And when we look at the decline of reading, the first declines of reading belong to that period. Mm. The arrival of TV and people going to the library less and buying fewer books. It certainly seems to be associated with the arrival of smartphones, because these things are just, you know, reading a book is a pretty complex, cognitively taxing, complex thing to do. It's a workout for your brain. Watching TikTok videos is precisely the opposite. And the more we use our phones and the less we use books, it seems that our IQ suffers. And, you know, there are other things that can be mentioned, like test scores have been falling since the early 2010s, when smartphones became widespread in society. Ever since then, for instance, PISA tests, this international metric of student ability in science, maths, and and in English has been falling. In America, these things called NEEP tests have been declining. It really is a sort of revolution in our intelligence that we're living through.
13: So some people might say, this is books' fault. This is books' fault for not being good enough, right? Books had it easy for generations, being the most diverting thing you could fit in your pocket. And now, because you couldn't, even when the TV came along, you couldn't fit a TV in your pocket. And now they're not. And if people were writing better books, people would read them more. Why not?
14: Yeah, I mean, to be honest, I've reviewed my fair share of books, and I will say probably to some degree it is books' fault. When I interviewed Steven Pinker about this for a Radio 4 show I made, and he said, and he probably isn't wrong, you know, a lot of books are quite long, a lot of authors are quite boring. Some of the blame probably does lie with authors. I think the counterpoint to that is that books are difficult to read because it's a cognitively taxing, involving thing to do. For watching TikTok videos on your phone is a much more passive, much less active, much less involved experience. Therefore, it's very easy to kind of default to that. The phrase that's sometimes used of the human beings and our brains is that we're cognitive misers. We will always pick the least, the path of least resistance, and that now is video. It's kind of because books are difficult, and because they often are a bit boring, and because you have to work at a book to get information out of it, that I think we're avoiding it. So, I mean, the fact that maybe books are less immediately appealing than a TikTok video is kind of, you know, it's a feature, not a bug.
13: Yeah, for sure. You're great in the book about the various forms of damage this is doing to us. I was very struck. I mentioned it earlier, in fact. I was very struck by the link you make between the decline of reading and the fact that so much stuff in cinemas is remakes these days, because people have just lost the ability to concentrate on new ideas. But let's talk a bit about the impact on the state, on democracy, on government, on how we live. Because you make a strong case that reading itself helped create a liberal democracy. Explain that to us.
14: Yeah, exactly. And I think, again, we're so surrounded by reading and we're so surrounded by books, it's something we can just fail to get our heads around. But I think there's a very strong historical case, and I think most historians would agree, that democracy is basically a product of the spread of literacy in the 18th century. For most of history, only a tiny minority of people have been able to read. It's only in the middle of the 18th century that literacy begins to spread through society. More people have access to information. More people have access to ideas about how the government should be run. More people have access to this whole world of literacy, which is not just one that spreads information, but one that spreads critical thinking, analytic thought. It allows you to think critically about the world. It allows you to think critically about your rulers. It allows you to think critically about the way that your society is being run. And as this explosion of information and ideas percolates down through society through the 18th and then the 19th century, you see in it just a wake of, in some countries, revolutions against autocratic monarchies, and in other countries, more gradual democratic reforms, which is the case in Britain. I think these things are just not conceivable without literacy. Mm. Democracy requires citizens to be informed, to be able to hold complex arguments about laws and policies. If you don't have those things, I just don't think you have democracy. It's the lesson of the thousands of years of history before mass literacy, in which no country in the world was a democracy. And I would argue that, you know, democracy is in retreat around the world at the moment. Notably, you might point to America, but there are plenty of countries on a similar trajectory. And I do think it seems that as we move out of this world of print with rigorous information, complex arguments, critical thinking, into this much more trivial short-form world, we're going to lose democracy as we move forward as well. And I think that should really alarm people.
13: I mean, to not sort of state it so plainly that you have to run away from the idea, you're basically saying if people get stupider, then they don't understand when they're being lied to and fooled, and they vote for stupider things.
14: Yeah, yes, I know. I couldn't have put it better myself. I totally agree. And I think there's also something to be said about the kind of biases of those two mediums. So I think print, when you express yourself in print, you know this from writing a column, you kind of have to make a bit of a logical argument. You can't just assert stuff. You're trying to argue people around to a position. You're trying to supply them with evidence and examples. When you're making a TikTok video or appearing on television, the demands on logical argument are much less great. Yeah. You can just assert stuff. If you're a charismatic person, you can rely on the power of your personality to make your case. You don't have to make a sort of rational case for your ideas. I mean, we certainly know that screens absolutely love personalities. And if there's any theme of our present period of democratic retreat, it is the charismatic personality. We live in this age that's sometimes called the age of personalism. Is the phrase that's sometimes used to describe the genre of kind of anti-democratic leaders, people like Trump, Milei in Argentina, all around the world, charismatic individuals who do exceptionally well on screens, I think pose the major threat to democracy.
13: So you wrote very movingly in the Times about your parents' divorce and how books kind of helped you through it, and about how you'd grown up in a house sort of saturated by books, and how books were both the centre of your life, but also your retreat from your life and so on. Even allowing for all of that, what's your secret? Because I know few people who've fought as hard against the tyranny of the smartphone as you have, to the extent that you don't carry one, to the extent that you denounce them at every turn. And watching you grapple with this, it's almost like watching somebody repeatedly try and sort of kick crack and usually manage it, but then they can get drawn back and then kick it again. How have you managed to do this when society at large has not?
14: Well, I wouldn't want to praise myself too strongly as a sort of anti, you know, for my resistance to smartphones.
13: It's an interview with you about your book. Praise yourself as much
14: as you like. Well, I think probably like every journalist, I did have a very strong addiction to my smartphone and to Twitter. It strikes me as slightly insane in hindsight that I ever had the Twitter app on my phone, just constantly refreshing it, looking what sort of horrible things people were saying about me, which is a much more compelling experience than you'd think before you've actually had to do it. I think there are things that people can do. The obvious things are, it seems mad to me that anyone would have social media on their phone. I just think that is just a license to never concentrate on anything. I think getting used to... I know people who often have their phone switched off and they try and make the norm in their life, I will have a couple of hours a day when I use my phone and the rest of the time I stick it in the corner of the room. One thing that people do is, I know people who just always keep their phone plugged in one corner of their house, so they go to their phone rather than carrying their phone around with them everywhere. The thing that I've done, as I've occasionally mentioned in the Times, is I just entirely got rid of my smartphone, and I've tried a few dumb phones now. There are good options out there. If you feel you are addicted to your phone and you can't stop checking it and it's just sort of impeding your capacity to think properly or concentrate on anything, it is increasingly plausible, because there is increasing demand for this and companies are meeting it, that you don't have to have a smartphone. And there are ways to live without a smartphone.
13: James Marriott, saving books, saving the world. Thanks very much indeed for being with us, as always. The New Dark Ages, the End of Reading and the Dawn of a Post-Literate Society is available to order at the Times Bookshop, where Times Plus members can get a 20% discount. 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Now, Andy Burnham believes that Britain took a wrong turn in the 1980s and has promised to unwind the four decades of neoliberalism that he says have damaged working class communities across the country. But is our economic model, which has done so much to spread freedom and prosperity, at least in the past, fundamentally broken? That's the question posed by the Nobel Prize-winning economist Daron Acemoglu in his new book, What Happened to Liberal Democracy? Remaking a Politics of Shared Prosperity. And he explained to me what's at stake.
15: It's an amazing achievement if you look at it from a historical perspective. Who would have thought the descendants of apes would build liberal democratic societies in very complex nations with a lot of conflicts and still live peacefully and lay the foundations of shared prosperity, protect individual freedoms, and liberal democracy delivered for quite a while on many of its promises. But right now, unfortunately, it's in a bit of a crisis.
13: So to adapt a famous phrase, some people might say liberal democracy still could be the worst governing system except for all the others that have been tried from time to time.
15: Exactly. But it's a little bit more than that. It is indeed today, even with all of its ailments, much better able to deliver in a sustainable manner what people want than authoritarian alternatives or anti-establishment movements. But liberal democracy is not doing as well as it used to in terms of what people want. Inequality has ballooned everywhere, but especially in the United States. Productivity growth has been slower than expected. Public goods that people depend on have been sliding in quality. And most damningly, in some sense, is that a lot of people just say their voice isn't heard and they're not really participating in politics. Their support for democracy is at an all-time low, and they're refusing compromise because of polarization and just general unease with what's going on.
13: So if liberal democracy was once pointing us in the right direction and now isn't, when was it at its best? When did it peak?
15: Well, it's a process, and liberal democratic institutions have been changing over time. But the three decades after World War II, everywhere in the West, I think best illustrate the successes of liberal democracy, because those were the periods in which economic growth was rapid. But even more remarkably, it actually was fair and equitable. In fact, lower education workers pretty much in every advanced nation saw their wages increase even faster than those of managers or those with college degrees. Overall inequality fell in many parts of Europe and the United States. And public goods became much more widely available. I mean, if you think of, for example, the state that British roads, British house appliances, sanitary conditions, schools, healthcare facilities were at the end of World War II, there were tremendous improvements. There's nobody illiterate left by the 1960s in pretty much no part of the Western world. And everybody has access to healthcare in one form or another. And the infrastructure for people to access the market, to participate in society had already improved quite a bit by the late 1960s. So those were remarkable achievements. And people participated in politics. They participated in self-government. They did that via their communities. They did that via associations, including labor organizations, which were very important for people to have their voice. And they did that at the national level, not always perfectly, but overall, people's wishes were reflected. The system was responsive for all of these things that appear to be in crisis right now.
13: And I mean, whose fault is it that liberal democracy ceased to deliver? Can we find a villain here?
15: Oh, there's no single villain. And I think actually one of the problems is perhaps nowadays we're too much into seeking villains. Of course, society has conflicts and we have to resolve them. And inequality cannot be redressed without, to some extent, reducing the power of big corporations, taxing incomes, and also creating a different path for our society. And there will be important opposition groups that will try to stop that. But I don't think it's right to think of villains or the oppressed against which we all have to rise up, because we have to sort this out via democratic means. But if we go to the core explanations for why we are in this state, I would say they are all related to the rise of post-industrial economy and post-industrial society in really two very important senses. The first one is that in the post-industrial economy, we have much more room for digital technologies that favored the college graduate in terms of administrative positions, technical positions, managerial positions. And even more importantly, digital technologies became a powerful platform for automation, meaning that we could use algorithms or machines for performing tasks that were previously done by lower skill or middle skill workers. And that really severed the link between businesses doing well and shared prosperity. Because in the past, businesses would do well and they would need to hire workers in order to expand. And that, under the framework created by democracy and watched over by labor organizations in the UK, in the US, especially in the Nordic countries, Switzerland or Germany, meant that they couldn't shortchange the workers. They would have to pay the workers more and expand employment. That was the most powerful engine for shared prosperity. So with automation and digital technologies, and to some extent globalization, those things started falling apart. But there's also a social dimension that is as important that that also comes with post-industrial society. Because of these changes and because of the increasing complexity of society, college graduate groups became more and more socially influential, more numerous, and more politically influential. And you see that everywhere, but most tellingly, you see that on the center-left part of the political spectrum. The Labour Party, Social Democrats in Scandinavia, Germany, or other parts of Europe, the Democratic Party in the United States, they all used to get a significant fraction of their votes from what you could call the working class. College graduates were actually more likely, in general, to support the right than the left. Starting sometime in the 1970s, that picture started changing. The left started relying more and more on college graduates for its votes. But more importantly, also, the college graduates started taking over all of the leading positions in center-left party. And that coincided with a growing gap between the social values and the social lives of the college graduate and the less educated, not just in terms of economics, which I've mentioned, but also in terms of their cultural values, where they live, how they live, who they befriend, who they marry. So that sort of segregation really created a big rift in politics, but it also laid the foundation for two things that are, I think, very important. One is that the center left did not really take action against the collapse of shared prosperity in the 1980s, 90s, 2000, 2010s. And moreover, the cultural politics took a very divisive form, especially with the center-left trying to deal with some of the real problems that we had with inclusion, with how to deal with tolerance and education, but trying to do that in a top-down manner. And that's why in the book I also give a lot of examples of how we can deal with these problems in a bottom-up manner.
13: Look, you propose a new way of moving forwards, which you call working-class liberalism. Before we come to precisely what that is, related to the answer you just gave me, how much of this is to do with demographic changes? Because it used to be, time was, that the working class was the majority. Right? And so it made sense for a political party to appeal to the majority because they were the majority. Today, it's very hard to say that the working class is necessarily the majority. In this country, for example, the ONS puts 55% of people in what they call ABC1 professions, which is to say, not working class. Over half of people still identify as working class, but the figures sort of show they're wrong. Why should the working class be at the center of even the politics of the left when they're no longer a majority? There seems to have been a drive even on the left, in the centre-left, that the ultimate situation is where there is no longer a working class, where the entire working class becomes middle class, and that's who politics addresses. What's wrong with all that?
15: Well, that's a great question. I 100% agree. In fact, the reason why college graduates could never drive politics in the 1920s or 30s in the UK or in the US, they were such a minority. Today, the issue isn't whether the center-left should just rely on the working class. The issue is that I don't think the center-left's agenda of creating a fair society, true freedom, and self-government, people participating in politics and shaping their lives with others according to some amount of what they want to achieve, I think those are not possible if you leave out the working class. The problem isn't that we've changed politics. The problem is that that change went too far, and the working class left or started leaving the center left. And that would have been much worse, by the way, had it not been for the labor movement. Like in Britain, trade unions are still much more closely associated with Labour Party than any other party. If that wasn't the case, and same thing in the US, same thing in Scandinavia, that exodus would have been even more powerful. I think that's the problem. That's a problem, especially when we go through the very discombobulating process of going from the industrial economy to post-industrial economy, now going to the AI economy. There are so many critical decisions to be made, and you want the working class to be at the table when those decisions are made.
13: Tell me a bit about what working class liberalism is then. How would it work? What would be different?
15: So working class liberalism, in some sense, is trying to sort of provide one proposal for what we need badly, which is a new governing philosophy for the center left. At its center, it has to prioritize jobs, shared prosperity, wage growth. But immediately then you come to the next item, which is completely different. How you deal with AI? You cannot talk of jobs and wages and shared prosperity without thinking about AI. And if AI goes in the wrong direction, it becomes a tool in the hands of the most powerful corporations that then automate all work and sideline workers. Goodbye, shared prosperity. And I think, unfortunately, then goodbye to liberal democracy as we understand it. But also, we live in a world with this device that I've talked about. So working class liberalism has to have a stance to deal with all of this disagreements on cultural issues and social issues. And there, I think it has to go back to its roots and be much more insistent on freedom of speech and trying to navigate this very difficult path between self-government of communities, but then protecting freedoms.
13: Okay, sure. Look, the argument you make, the structure of it, it's basically we have a superficial similarity to what many populists say, that the problem is the elites who have led us astray, they've left people behind, we need to take back control of society against the elites. And yet your politics seem to be very different from most people we would call populists. Is that a mismatch that bothers you?
15: No, I think that's a very, very good point, Hugo. I would say that one part of populism is very important. We need to speak to the plight of many people who have not seen their economic conditions improved, sometimes worsen, and are feeling voiceless and sidelined. But we need to do that in what I call a big tent populism way, meaning rather than create enemies and create unbridgeable gaps, we have to do that by relying on greater inclusivity. Why? Because liberalism cannot survive if we don't provide shared values around which we can come together. And that is the most important part of working class liberalism, that by leveraging communities, we want to get back to a world in which people participate in politics, they reach compromises, they talk to each other. Not everybody's going to agree, but so long as you can talk and are part of the same democratic process, that's a step forward. Now, you might say, oh, isn't that like completely pie in the sky? You know, we live in the age of TikTok and Twitter, great polarization. How could that happen? Well, it still keeps on happening. You see that in local communities. You see that in Ireland with the citizen assemblies. I'm not saying everything should be direct democracy, but you cannot have in a democracy an attitude that, oh, on this issue, whether it's immigration, whether it's Brexit, whether it's taxes, the majority have no idea. And I, as a technocrat or a self-appointed person, I'm going to be able to decide everything without consulting the rest of society. That's not possible in a liberal democracy.
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4: Sky Originals' explosive legal drama, War, stars Dominic West and Sienna Miller as a tech entrepreneur and film star whose high-profile divorce sparks a fierce rivalry between two prestigious London law firms. 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Boasted an amazing cast, including Keira Knightley, Ben Whishaw and Sarah Lancashire. Brilliantly dark and very bingeable, season two of Black Doves lands later this year.
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0: This is Chris Barrow with the Times Radio News. Vladimir Putin has held talks in Moscow with US envoys Steve Witkoff and Jared Kushner in the latest push to end the war in Ukraine. The two sides agreed to stop striking each other's capital cities, Moscow and Kyiv, while discussions continue. Steve Witkoff had this to say to the Russian leader.
1: I want to thank you for endorsing the no-shoot policy in Kyiv and in Moscow for these 3 days that allowed us to be able to come here in a safe manner.
0: The American team travels to Ukraine tomorrow for their first visit since the peace process began. The US military claims to have destroyed or disabled 3 Iranian oil tankers after Tehran's forces fired missiles at 2 warships. The Americans say their vessels avoided the attacks and no personnel were hurt. Ministers have condemned hundreds of protesters who blocked access to the port of Dover for hours this morning. The demonstrators, dressed in black and wearing masks, shouted "Stop the boats" as they held up traffic on roads around the site in Kent. The government says their behaviour and the disruption they caused is unacceptable. Conservative Chris Vinson is on Dover District Council.
2: A group of people with no placards, no banners, no indication of an organised group, just simply people in quasi-paramilitary gear with balaclavas on, standing in front of their vehicles. And that was extremely unnerving at best and extremely scary at worst.
0: A murder investigation is underway after a man in his 30s was found dead at a home in South London. Police believe it was an isolated incident yesterday morning in Lambeth. Reform UK is promising to raise the income tax threshold to £15,000 within 100 days of taking office. But during the final day of its conference in Birmingham, it's faced claims which have threatened to overshadow the event that senior figures discussed disguising foreign funding for opinion polls. Nigel Farage insists that reform has broken no laws. Education spokeswoman Suella Braverman has been trying to move the conference on from the controversy.
3: Within the first 100 days of becoming Secretary of State for Education, I will scrap the cap on homegrown British doctors.
0: Nearly 34,000 tooth extractions administered among children in England last year were due to severe tooth decay. 600,000 school pupils are being targeted with teeth cleaning lessons. Marks & Spencer is slashing the price of lots of organic products. They'll begin price-matching rivals like Sainsbury's and Waitrose. The retailer will reduce the price of more than 50 items. Sales of organic food and drink in Britain surged by 4.2% last year, according to the Soil Association, hitting £3.9 billion. A Lamborghini thought to be worth more than £200,000 has been seized by police in Essex. The force says it received multiple reports that it was being driven dangerously in Southend earlier. Is thought to have been speeding at more than twice the limit. In sport, Manchester City continue their winning start to the Premier League season with a 1-0 victory at home to newly promoted Coventry. Tottenham remain without a win after a goalless draw at Nottingham Forest. Crystal Palace got past Fulham 3-2 in a London derby after unbeaten Newcastle fought back to draw 2-2 with Bournemouth. Rangers beat Motherwell by a 2-0 in the Scottish Premiership, and later tonight their first travels to second as Celtic play St Mirren. Dundee United equalised late to draw 1-1 with Falkirk, and Aberdeen were held 0-0 by bottom club Kilmarnock. George Russell has missed out on a pole for tomorrow's Italian Formula One Grand Prix as Alpine's Pierre Gasly qualified fastest at Monza. The Frenchman's surprise lap was 0.06 of a second quicker than the British driver, who had to make do with second spots. Oscar Piastri was third for McLaren, and Charles Leclerc will be fourth on the grid, one place ahead of his Ferrari teammate Lewis Hamilton. And for a news bulletin when you want it, search for the Times Radio News Briefing on any podcast platform.
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5: Welcome to The State of It, the political podcast from The Times and The Sunday Times. I'm Stephen Swinford, the political editor of The Times.
6: I'm Patrick Maguire, chief political commentator for The Times.
7: I'm Laura Spirit, deputy political editor of The Sunday Times.
5: So in this week's episode, we are going to be talking to you about the return of Parliament. It's back. Andy Burnham is back in Parliament, addressing it for the first time. And he's going to be giving his big message of hope. And we're going to be looking at that message of hope, how it will fare against the reality of the many charges that are piling up. We are going to to be talking about a scoop that we've got for you on North Sea oil and gas and new drilling. We're going to be talking about the Tories. We're going to be talking about Kemi Badenoch's savage bank holiday Monday reshuffle. And look, we're back and it's back. Parliament is back today. I think it's fair to say Andy Burnham had a pretty good summer. Like, he kept to his messages. It was all very positive. But now you're going to get, over the autumn, a series of very big challenges, not least the economy.
8: Yeah, exactly. And John Healey's interview with our colleague Katie Balls in this morning's Times is an interesting start of a 10, because I think it shows you that your word vibe, Steve, is the key one here. And it's the thing the government has arguably been most sensitive to. So what is John Healey's big message on the front page of this morning's Times? It's basically a rebuttal to something that's taken hold in the past week, right? Last week, the Chancellor gave a big interview to the Financial Times and other outlets in which he said, hey, listen, guys, I'm actually the archetypal Chancellor. You know, if I'm not going to spend 3% of GDP on defence by 2030, so be it. This is a continuity government. And then a week later, he's in the Times saying, whoa, whoa, whoa, I'm going to spend more money on defence. I've told Scott Besant that. He's my new best friend and I'm all about fiscal probity, but the impossible isn't impossible. And I think that is symptomatic of where the government has got itself to, right? Because you've had the Andy Burnham and Makerfield who made massive promises, but you're seeing actually the first occasion on which a Chancellor has said, actually, you know, this is all very tricky. The politics of this, and we've seen this on other issues as well. This is a government that thinks aloud. We saw it on early release too. The government says one thing, right? It sort of creeps up to reality and then doesn't like the reaction and then says, oh, actually, maybe we can come to an accommodation with that reality or meet it halfway. But the facts haven't changed. I've lost count of the number of Labour MPs who've said things like rude awakening, you know, vibes versus reality, that sort of thing. The idea that we're on a collision course with all the nasty stuff Andy Burnham has tried to talk out of existence, or at least talk up his own agency to deal with, when the fundamentals haven't changed, and indeed on some metrics are getting worse. So we'll have to see.
5: So look, that's the point, Laura. There is a form of cognitive dissonance here. You've got Andy Burnham standing on the steps of Downing Street promising the biggest, greatest change for 40 years. And then you've got John Healey doing an interview with Sky in which he says that this is a continuity Labour government with a change of leader. Now, his message is obviously intended to calm the markets, but the economy matters, right? And that is where change presumably has to come from. So that's one of the challenges here. You've got a government that is trying to ride two horses simultaneously.
7: Yeah, and I think it's also important not to lose sight of the fact that Andy Burnham is a relatively new Labour leader and there was a transition of power. And much of the justification for the transition of power was not just a style of leadership. It was also have a genuinely different vision for running the country. And in doing so, being able to build Labour up into a much more popular force in politics and one which has a clear pathway to winning the next general election. And I was getting calls from people around Starmer who were absolutely livid about those comments from Healey. I mean, I've never heard them so angry. I took a call from one of them and I was like, oh yeah, no, I've seen this morning, I've seen the continuity line kind of thing. And they're like, no, that's not what I'm talking about. I'm talking about the 3%. Like, this was literally a resigning matter for
5: just
7: John
5: explain
7: Healey.
5: Spell out why that is.
7: So they're saying, look at that resignation letter. Look at John Healey, who was hailed at the time as being a principled politician.
5: The Defence Secretary at the time.
7: The Defence Secretary at the time resigned and said explicitly in the letter, you're unwilling to reach 3% by 2030. That was one of the key core parts of that resignation, was the idea that Keir Starmer was not able to spend
5: 3%. And it killed Starmer, though.
7: And it was absolutely crucial. And one of the reasons why it was so politically potent was because nobody could say, oh, this is a political point. Everybody said, this is John Healey. He's a principled politician and he believes fundamentally that 3% by 2030 is a matter of huge and important and unavoidable urgency. And they say, okay, fast forward a few months later and suddenly that's just not so clear anymore. And that's one of the reasons why I think Patrick's right. That interview John Healey does with Katie Balls this morning is so significant, because clearly he is aware of the anger. And I mean, just the number of, you know, former cabinet ministers under Starmer who are absolutely furious about this, I think cannot be understated.
5: Patrick, they want to delay it, right? So Healey's message to Katie today is, this is for the spending review of next year. And I think there's a world in which actually this budget is quite a limited fiscal event that does as little as possible so they don't have to do big tax rises. But the spending review next year suddenly becomes a juggernaut for 2027. And you can defer this to a degree, but at some point you've got to set out, one, your plans, and two, how you're going to pay for them, because this is a 10 billion quid a year question, going up from the current level of defence spending of 2.6% of GDP to 3% by 2030 is 10 billion a year. That is less money for other things or thwonking tax rises one way or the other.
8: Well, yes, exactly. And the politics of this really matter, as Laura was saying, not just the criticism from disenchanted storm rides. And I don't think it's necessarily cynical equivocation, although John Healey's critics would say so. I do think it's a government more sort of thinking aloud and trying to feel its way pretty clumsily through the obstacle course of public and elite opinion and economic reality. But the, as you say, it's going to lead them to a place where the budget, they'll try and make as much of a non-event as possible, but there are fiscal circles to square, to put it lightly and euphemistically. It's likely to annoy everyone. It won't be radical enough for people on the broad left, the PLP, who wanted not just a change of culture and personnel at the top, but of policy. People who are inclined to be critical of Andy Burnham, such as the people we've mentioned, will likely say, you know, what was the point of this? It's either the continuity thing, which is, well, why did we get rid of Keir to do this? It hasn't had the desired effect. Or you're doing things we thought were politically stupid, like raising capital gains tax, et cetera, et cetera. But the problem, and I think this is something people are looking at John Healey and asking, is there's that wonderful, I'll say wonderful, it's sort of slightly pre-decimal now, but you know, when people used to say, you know, he's a barmaid's idea of a gentleman or something, you know, the risk for John Healey is that he's giving some colleagues the impression that he's sort of playing at being a lobby journalist's idea of an archetypal chancellor or a bond trader's idea of an archetypal chancellor. And politically, that's really difficult for the Labour Party because it sets an impossible standard for critics on the right of the party, and it really, really disappoints and creates a massive dissonance, as you were saying earlier before, Steve, with Andy Burnham's hopey, changey, lofty rhetoric and the sort of thin gruel from the Treasury. And there are people who suspect it's Treasury officials, again, who are running this particular show.
5: And look, the other thing is a lot of things are being deferred, right, as part of this. So we've talked about defence spending. That is now a matter for next year. Welfare and the big decisions on that are now coming next year. One that it looks like it is also being delayed, and it's interesting, this one, is Thames Water, where it now looks like they're going to come back to that after the budget in terms of whether they put that into administration. And that's interesting because everyone in the government gave the impression this was a kind of very early plan. And what they've discovered on looking at it is, actually, it's complicated. And that matters because today we're going to hear a lot from Andy Burnham, all about public control. We're not sure what public control of life's essentials actually looks like. Mm. It doesn't look like nationalisation. Does it look like administration of Thames Water? We're not sure. So that's one of the questions today, I think, isn't it?
7: Yeah, and I think what Patrick was saying about squaring these circles is so interesting in light of this question around public control, and particularly water, where, I mean, it was, I think, on the eve of Andy Burnham taking power, we did that front page story about Thames Water, and I was told in no uncertain terms, this is something that we want to do. But, you know, speaking to people in this policy space in the days subsequent to this, they were saying, this is going to be unbelievably complicated for them. And sure enough, after some weeks in government, you reported that has been shelved and they're thinking about it. But it's interesting, isn't it, that this is the public control is the message that Andy Burnham wants to land today in circumstances where one of the big accusations

0: feel like I've nailed the critique, the diagnosis. What he was less clear on, and he admitted this quite candidly, quite a striking thing for the Prime Minister to say, there are lots of questions I don't necessarily know the fully worked out answer to. The striking thing we were talking about, he'd just been at the Prime Minister on the day we spoke. I went with him to a bus station in Wolverhampton talking about public control. And over the course of our conversation, he was saying, you know, it's a key word, right? Public control. It is not saying to the markets, you know, please can I borrow 50 billion quid to buy this, this, this, and this. It was, what are the levers, what are the legislative levers I have, the regulatory levers I have to take control, to make these services, these effective monopolies, these privatised providers more accountable. And his view, look, in Manchester, he didn't nationalise the buses. He took the buses under public control. He regulated them. And that's obviously, it was a cheaper solution than, you know, buying the buses and all the yellow paint himself. But there are lots of questions. One, is it enough? Two, as we're talking about with Thames Water, it still involves a lot of literal capital as well as political capital. And three, can you sell it in the way you can sell what the Attlee government sold in the first weeks of its administration in 1945, which is, you know, if you were in Derbyshire or North Nottinghamshire or County Durham and you walked past the pit head, on the gates of the colliery was a sign saying, this colliery is now managed by the National Coal Board on behalf of the people. And what is Andy Burnham's equivalent? Can you do that if you're saying, actually, I've done a series of finickety changes to the way we regulate water in this country, or the way your local bus works, or et cetera, et cetera? And maybe actually the answer is, yeah, you can. And this is the cheat code, as it were, control over ownership. But, you know, lots of these sectors are quite heavily regulated anyway. What's the difference it can make? And that is something he himself admits is not fully worked out yet.
1: Right. We should talk about some of the tangibles, things he's actually going to do. And I'm going to run through the list relatively quickly because for expediency, but they are big. So early release is being announced today, and he has announced plans that will keep 1,400 more very serious criminals in jail. There is a problem with that. From what I'm told, the effect of that, they have got some measures to kind of free up some prison space, but internal forecasts show that basically the system will be taken to the brink and prison capacity could get too much. We will come to that as we get close to the release scheme in October. The second issue is Gaza. We think that's coming next week. So this is trade sanctions on Israeli settlements. Again, hugely contentious. The US will be watching very closely. We'll probably come to that in more detail later. And then the third one, which I wanted to just alight on, because we've got a small, modest scoop on it. But from what we are told, on September the 15th, they are going to approve new gas drilling at Jackdaw, which is off the coast of Aberdeen. So the Rosebank decision, which is a more contentious one, has been deferred, kind of put off into the distance. I'm told Ed Miliband hates it, so that's unlikely to happen. But Jackdaw is happening, and Burnham's going to travel to Aberdeen at some point, it was suggested to me, and they will make an announcement with this alongside a load of new green pledges. So why that matters is because it's all part of Andy Burnham's attempts to take a more pragmatic approach to the North Sea, to oil and gas, than what went before.
2: It's also worth saying that, you know, our colleague Ollie Wright wrote a very, very long time ago that Keir Starmer and Ed Miliband were minded to approve Jackdaw. So just how much of a win they can get from this, and to signal that it marks a kind of more pragmatic or different approach to net zero questions, will be quite interesting in circumstances where actually it's arguable that Starmerites are moving in that direction pretty much anyway. And Rosebank has always been the much more controversial of these.
0: Your mention of the story we did in the Times a long time ago about how this was likely to happen anyway, I think gets to the heart of it. Because coming back to what John Healey said about continuity, I always thought it was always likely that this government would end up as Starmerism with a human face. Now, what was Starmerism? In terms of political management and Morgan McSweeney taking ice picks to people's heads, et cetera, put that to one side and look at the policy platform of the government. This was a straight up and down social democratic government that increased tax on high earners and wealth. It recognised the state of Palestine. Right, all Andy Burnham really needed to do was pick that agenda up, run with it, acknowledge it for what it was, which was, you know, this is a pretty left-wing government. Be charismatic, be able to string a sentence together in front of camera. And the prospect was you reunite the left bit of the coalition, the right still split, bish-bash-boss, you know, Labour winner, another majority. The sort of slight problem now is there a world in which

0: Andy Burnham narrating his thinking, being demonstrative, taking the public with him, and ending up at Keir Starmer's solutions is a case of ramping up expectations and then disappointing people, right? Because, you know, we've used words repeatedly, Steve, the word you've used most in this podcast is deferred. Is there a world in which, and this is what people around Nigel Farage are starting to think, this just annoys people, it disappoints people. And to start with, it's refreshing because the Prime Minister's out here saying, hi, I'm a normal guy and, you know, I understand your frustrations and, you know, unlike that last guy, I'm going to really empathise with you and deliver. And on some cases, you know, early release, right, they have delivered something substantially different to what the government was willing to do, to what Keir Starmer was willing to do for Andy Burnham the week before. You know, he would have just said, you know, I'll take the hit. You know, you can say it's a fait accompli, right? But on these big economic issues we're talking about, how different is it realistically going to be? And will he get the credit for it? And I think there's a striking metaphor for this. When I spoke to Andy Burnham the day before he became Prime Minister in the kitchen of the flat in Admiralty House, overlooking Whitehall on that Sunday afternoon, he said to me, I've got an assurance that I can, first Premier League game of the season, I can try sitting in my own seat at Everton, at the Hill Dickinson Stadium. And he was really chuffed by this, right? Because for him, it was symbolic. He said, every game was going to be a mega focus group. I'll be in and among my people. Where does Andy Burnham end up sitting when Everton play Crystal Palace at home last week? He is in the director's box in a very nice suit. And why was that? It's because, well, actually, the police say, look, you're going to have to dislodge 20 season ticket holders around you. It's all so difficult. But, you know, that's where he ends up. He ends up in the place he didn't want to be in the first place. He's ended up in exactly the same place Keir Starmer has after making a big show and putting a lot of hope and a lot of store in doing, in wanting to do the opposite.
1: First of all, we want to talk about Kemi Badenoch's reshuffle. So in the end, she went ruthless. It was a bank holiday Monday, lots of families having lovely times. And Kemi was sacking people. Not Mel Stride, not Priti Patel. And look, the thing I just wanted to flag, two things really, but if you look at who she's gone for a guy called Andrew Griffith as her shadow chancellor, a kind of economic purist, a markets-based guy, long career in business, one of the key figures behind Liz Truss's disastrous mini-budget. That is going to become an attack from the rival parties, but nonetheless, he's going to be pretty radical on the economy. Then you've got Tom Tugendhat, who is a China hawk, who's going to make a series of very strong interventions, you imagine, on foreign policy. And Katie Lamb, who's a kind of rising star, has been promoted to go toe-to-toe with Angela Rayner on the housing department. So look, when you look at all of that together in the round, she's gone for a more aggressive front bench here. She wants to start scoring some blows, I think. And that is taking the party beyond just being about her.
2: Yeah, but it also is a big symbol of her own personal authority that she was able to do this, that she was able to, on a bank holiday Monday, as you say, dislodge the two of the most senior people in her shadow cabinet, felt that she could do that she had the political authority to do that, and as you say, promote a rising star in Katie Lamb. And that follows on what I think there is a consensus, although people that we speak to in Reform, all of us laugh in our faces when we say this, but that she has had a very successful run of recent months and that her personal popularity is in a really strong place. And they have made her hyper-visible, her advisors. I mean, she's constantly out. She's constantly doing interviews, doing events. She's trying to talk about issues that perhaps conservatives don't want to talk about, or that she feels that she is comfortable kind of, you know, taking an open mind on certain sticky issues. So I think they feel that as a result of her being personally very popular, that they could pull something like this off. But as you say, it will inevitably mean that there are some people who are now very, very unhappy on the Conservative benches. I mean, that's just par the course. And the extent to which that singles are kind of, as we're told, a big kind of revamp on the economy and the issue of the economy, I think, let's see. I mean, we've just spoken about all the potential vulnerabilities that Andy Burnham and John Healey have on the economy. There's clearly an opportunity for them to do that. But the choice of Griffith, as you say, given the mini budget question, I think, let's see. And I wonder just how much that involvement was factored in by Conservative advisors when they were talking about this appointment. Did they know that that was something that uniformly the opposition parties would be talking about in the wake of that appointment? Will that stick? I think it's quite early to say, but as my kind of overarching impression of that reshuffle was just, yeah, my goodness, Kemi Badenoch has total authority over the party.
0: Yeah, exactly. I mean, she sat two of her most senior, arguably the two most senior people in the shadow cabinet who weren't her, and they both issued quotes effectively saying, thank you so much for the honour of being sat by you, Kemi. Right? That's not normally what happens. The other thing that I came away thinking as I watched this unfold yesterday, and obviously, you know, it's manna from heaven for lobby journalists, and particularly on the Liz Truss point, I was sort of looking at people trying to whip that up, and I could well be wrong, but there is a part of me, and I know pollsters like Luke Trill say this, actually, you know, is Liz Truss still salient for people? You know, if you're listening to this and your mortgage interest is much higher than otherwise would have been because of her decisions and Andrew Griffith's decisions and, you know, Quasi's decisions and Chris Philp's decisions, you know, apologies. But right, ultimately, she was prime minister for 49 days at the thick end of 5 years ago. You have to be pretty engaged in politics. And listeners to this podcast, people watching this on YouTube, may be able to think, how could you not know who Liz Truss is? I mean, just go and speak to some normal people. People have a dim recollection of who Liz Truss was. Obviously, they'll blame her for mortgage going up. But ultimately, we've had an extended period now, the Labour government not fixing things in the economy. So maybe, look, this attack will fall flat. Maybe it will remind people of how awful that was. You know, who knows? I think it is important to live in the world as it actually exists. But that isn't, you know, saying to the Tories, hey, everything's great, guys. You know, the brand is back, et cetera, et cetera. Ultimately, and I was struck by Reform's response in this respect, they said this is a shadow cabinet designed to retain 60 seats in Hampshire and Sussex, et cetera, et cetera. And I think ultimately that is the risk for the Tories. I'm not saying Westminster opinion doesn't matter. I'm not saying gushing profiles in newspapers and commentary saying the Tories are back and Kemi's personal polling. I'm not saying none of it matters. I'm not saying what happens in Westminster doesn't matter. But ultimately, there are swathes of the country where the Tories have no presence at all.
1: Let's make no bones about this. Kemi Badenoch needs a massive conference. Now, older listeners to this podcast will remember that we kicked off this podcast around this time last year at Tory conference. They're still trailing Reform. They need to start cutting through. And this is the moment. It's kind of, so obviously these changes are part of that. And the big question here is, can they actually score some points on the board, or are Reform still going to eat their breakfast, lunch and dinner?
0: Well, and there is a big, big question as well about how many people want Kemi Badenoch's medicine on the economy. The British state is screwed on so many metrics, and I have sympathy with people who say we are approaching a 79 moment where all of the pent-up dysfunction needs a radical solution. And the question is, how many people out there in the country think the answer is, well, actually, you know, if you say to people in the country, shall we cut taxes and benefits, I think you'll get several tens of millions of thumbs up. But as we've been discussing, things are more complicated than that. But, you know, how popular is that prescription actually is the big question. On other issues, a lot of the policy prescription is very similar to Reform. That structural issue of the split we've been talking about on the right, Tories and Reform, I think it's deeper. And the big question is, actually, can it be resolved through policy prescriptions, or are they just, is that split insoluble? You know, are we now at a point where, you know, people have retreated to their core votes? I know we'll go on to reflect on Reform, but, you know, their polling numbers have been remarkably stable all summer. You know, the plateau they've been on for a while, it's pretty stable after a pretty brutal summer of coverage and establishment mockery for Clacton, et cetera, et cetera.
1: I think that brings us to the end of this week's episode. Thank you for listening.
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15: This is Chris Barrow with the Times Radio News. Vladimir Putin says Russia will do its utmost to keep US mediators safe during their visit to Moscow. Steve Witkoff and Jared Kushner are there for talks aimed at ending the war in Ukraine. Mr. Putin told them that contact between Russia and the US was always beneficial. Sky's Russia correspondent Ivor Bennett isn't convinced, though, that there'll be substantial progress just yet.
16: Vladimir Putin is still demanding all of the Donbass region in any peace deal, including territory his forces haven't yet taken. For Ukraine, though, that is a red line they will not cross. Zelensky does not want to surrender territory that has cost him and his country so much to defend.
15: Mass protesters have cleared away after blocking roads and causing delays on several major routes around the port of Dover. The area is now clear after disruption earlier, which involved dozens of people in black clothes and balaclavas. It's not clear why, but some of the group were heard shouting, "Stop the boats." Tory councillor Chris Vinson is from Dover District Council.
17: There are better ways to make those points, better legal, organised ways to make points that transact a political debate about migration in this country. And I really hope we don't see scenes like this in Dover again.
15: No one was arrested. Nigel Farage has closed Reform UK's conference in Birmingham, telling voters to choose reform or face terminal decline for the UK. Earlier, the party's Treasury spokesman Robert Jenrick pledged to raise income tax personal allowance to £15,000. There's been major disruption in a busy part of London due to flames near a train track. A grass fire caused an electricity supply failure, which has blocked all lines between Paddington and Heathrow. Services to the airport have been cancelled. Jaguar Land Rover's opening a voluntary redundancy programme for salaried and management staff. The carmaker says it's part of plans to save around £1.7 billion over the next 2 years. And now let's get all the very latest sports news, and it's over to Steve Forbes.
18: Tottenham manager Roberto De Zerbi says Spurs fans can be happy despite failing to score again in the league.
19: They have to believe in these players because the qualities of the player is clear. Now we have to find the balance to improve the quality of the play. We have to become team.
18: A 0-0 draw at Forest does at least give them a first point of the season, while Man City's 100% start under Enzo Maresca continues after beating Coventry 1-0. Liverpool are seeking their fifth sporting director since 2022 after Richard Hughes stepped down to join Saudi side Al Hilal. Hughes, who moved to Anfield from Bournemouth just over 2 years ago, oversaw Liverpool's £670 million spend in the post-Jurgen Klopp era. And Alpine's Pierre Gasly secured a stunning pole position for Sunday's Italian Grand Prix. He qualified just ahead of Mercedes' George Russell. There's more on the sports pages of the Times website or on the app.
20: Last week, we asked whether a new Middle East was beginning to take shape. This week, we may be seeing what that looks like. Saudi Arabia, Turkey and Pakistan have signed the Mecca Pact, a new defence alliance which is being compared to NATO. Details are sketchy, but at the heart of it, three significant military powers, now apparently bound by one striking promise, an attack on one is an attack on all three, and this week, the alliance formally met for the first time. So why have they done this? Why now? And how much could the Mecca Pact reshape a fast-changing Middle East? I'm Tom.
21: And I'm Patrick. Welcome to The General and the Journalist.
20: Well, joining us this week is another general, and arguably a man who's one of Britain's most knowledgeable experts on the region. And we're a tad biased, he's also an old friend of both of ours. Lieutenant General Sir Simon Mayle. Simon is a former UK Deputy Defence Chief of Staff, and the UK government's senior defence advisor for the Middle East. Since retiring, he's also become a historian in his own right, writing two powerful books, Soldier in the Sand and The House of War, and he still advises governments in the Gulf. From where he's joining us today, Simon, a huge welcome, and how about that for an intro?
0: Fantastic, Tom. Thank you very much.
2: We're here to talk about the Mecca Pact, this newly signed joint defence agreement between Turkey, Saudi Arabia and Pakistan. Incidentally, do you say Turkey or Turkey?
0: I'm inclined to say Turkey, but I appreciate, like a lot of things, it depends who you're with.
2: Okay. Well, we want to try and understand the implications of this pact for the region. I mean, let's just sort of reflect for a second on the extraordinary event that the signing ceremony represented. And Tom, you watched this. What was your impression?
20: It was dramatic, and it was all of a sudden. There was no forewarning whatsoever. This all happened on Friday, August the 7th. And signing the pact in Mecca were the Turkish president, Tayyip Erdogan, Saudi Arabia's crown prince and ruler, Mohammed bin Salman, MBS, as he's commonly known as, and Pakistan's prime minister, Shehbaz Sharif. It's called the Mecca Joint Defence Agreement because they chose Mecca, as we know, Islam's most holiest city, to sign it. That was a appointed thing. And then after the signing, the three of these strong men then marched on down to another royal palace where they had Friday prayers together, Friday being the holy day of the week for Islam as well. All of it played out in front of the TV cameras. So it was done really with some impact and some fanfare.
2: So lots of religious, cultural and historical symbolism, and that won't be lost on you, Simon. Why do you think they did it like that?
0: It is obviously a Muslim pact, a Sunni Muslim pact, although, of course, Mecca, Medina, Holy, Quran, etc., all holy to both Sunni and Shia. And it's very symbolic. To have the head of the Turkish Republic in Mecca, alongside, of course, now the custodian of the two holy places, and then alongside, obviously, a Sunni Muslim leader of a very large Muslim, heavily armed, large Muslim country, which, of course, as we know, has already got a very strong defense and security relationship with Saudi Arabia anyway, was full of symbolism. These are three big players, Patrick. And as I say, there was a lot of fanfare. And I think, as Tom mentioned right at the outset, they've since then in Istanbul, I think, had the defense secretaries or equivalent meeting to try and put some bones on the headlines.
2: So let's just spend a little bit of time talking through what they see in each other and what each country brings with the table. And maybe start with Saudi Arabia.
0: Well, Saudi Arabia has that moral authority, Patrick and Tom, clearly custodians of the two holy places. So they have a moral legitimacy. They're the guardians of the Hajj. Be under no illusions how important that is. The Hajj, of course, open to Sunni and Shia, so many, many Iranians, even within the current geopolitics, come on the Hajj, Umrah, all through, all Muslims coming throughout the year outside the Hajj period. So they bring that, they bring a centrality in terms of their leadership of, you might say, the Gulf, other Gulf states, and they bring money. Mm. They bring huge amounts of money when it comes to investment. Part of that is to act as a market for buying things, and part of it is to invest in other people's defense industries, for instance. They've done that a lot in Pakistan, and they've clearly done a lot of it in Turkey. And Turkey has a very, very well-developed defense industry, which Saudi Arabia does not. Mm. And then, as I say, that old cry, if you want to understand the problem, get a bigger map. Obviously, through Turkey, you begin to link into NATO, into Eastern Europe. And as we said earlier, Patrick, Pakistan has always had a very close relationship with Saudi Arabia. There's always been an idea, and I can't say it with any particular confidence in any sources, that were Iran ever to have got a nuclear capability, that it would have proliferated, and the first proliferation would have been Pakistan giving nuclear warheads for the Saudi Arabian ballistic missiles. Not declared, a bit like the Israelis were not declared. So that is strengthened by this. And then Pakistan, of course, itself, you know, a huge regional player, very close to China, of course, heavily supported by the United States. We'll have an interesting issue with India, and it brings a lot of manpower. And, you know, Pakistani soldiers serve in UN operations. They have served in Commonwealth operations. Very, very strong military connections. So three big, big countries, big players looking to position themselves, I would argue, in the sort of new Middle East that CBAG was talking about. On the one hand, I would argue, because of the aggression of Iran, and on the other hand, because of the increasing weakness of Iran.
2: I just want to dwell for, so each of them brings a set of assets to the table, if you like, but they all have some liabilities as well. I mean, what do you think the liabilities are?
0: people throw around, you know, it's a NATO agreement, attack on one is attack on all. It is worth pointing out that within 2 days, 3 days of the announcement of this pact, the Houthis hit the Al Jazan refinery in the south of Saudi Arabia. And there wasn't much of a squeak from either the Pakistanis or the Turks. So, you know, Turkey, they bring history. There is not a great history of love between the Arabs and the Turks. Saudi Arabia has its, you know, has issues with an extended standoff with, obviously, with Tehran. But it also has a big issue with the Muslim Brotherhood, supported by Turkey in some ways. There's no love lost between Hamas and the royal family of the House of Al Saud. It clearly has problems with its neighbor like Iraq because of the militias there. It has its issues with the Houthis. And the Pakistanis, of course, have separation. They've got their own problems. The Baluch border with Iran is an absolute hotspot. There are issues of the relationship with China. There are issues, of course, of the relationship with America. Now, Trump has been very, very positive about this because, to an extent, he thinks this is what should have been happening a long time ago and his predecessors were stupid to give everybody an American security guarantee. So, again, I think the big things in common, none of them are adjoining countries. All of them, as I say, Sunni, Muslim, but it is Pakistanis, Turks, and Arabs. All of them have other hinterlands which are useful. But at the heart of it, you could put money, clout, defense industries, which a bit like, I suppose, AUKUS with the Australians, really runs at the heart of how you will deepen that, because you can institutionalize those sorts of things that actually have, you know, pounds, shillings and pence on them.
2: Yeah.
20: To the question now, why? Why have they done this? And particularly, why now? It's been an extraordinarily tumultuous year in the Middle East. You touched on some of the reasons. I guess there's a few reasons, but America's visual decline as a military power and what it can do and its reliability to the region, that's got to be top of the pile, isn't it?
0: Yeah, I don't think anybody is either wanting to or trying to get the Americans to withdraw from the region. In some ways, it's a forcing mechanism, as Trump has done, dare I say, with Europe. The Turks remain within NATO. They want that guarantee, particularly if you look who their neighbors are, of course. The Gulf states are certainly not stepping away from the Americans, but they are aware that they're being challenged to build up proper defense capabilities. There are big reorganizations and transformations of most of the Gulf countries anyway. They're moving from rather sort of old-fashioned armed forces into something that would be much more recognizable to benchmark countries, available for combined joint operations, for joint operations. But I don't think you'll find any enthusiasm for the Americans declaring we're leaving. Yeah. And the reality is the Americans have got huge investments here. They're not energy dependent on the Middle East any longer. But this is where the money is. America's $40 trillion in debt. If you're looking for pots of money, trillions, and your whatever AI thing, you're still coming to the Gulf, to Qatar, to UAE. So yeah. I think the Americans will remain in. Nobody's asking them to leave except the Iranians. And that's precisely why, however much they're developing their own military capabilities, defense security capabilities, we still want the Americans there, but the balance is changing.
20: Another potential scenario could be, or an explanation, is that these three didn't particularly like the Abraham Accords, which was obviously the great agreement that Trump brokered in his first term for various Gulf nations led by the UAE to recognize Israel for the first time. Is this in any way a reaction against the Abraham Accords, a Sunni bulwark or an alternative power structure to that?
0: I don't see it that way again, Tom. The Abraham Accords have been proved to be remarkably resilient, funnily enough. You might argue, despite what's happened in Gaza, the occupied West Bank, I was hearing Patrick make some very valid points last week, and the attacks on Hezbollah. But again, the Palestinian cause is not one that's necessarily taken up by everybody. There's an assumption that all Sunni Muslims are on the side of the Palestinians. There's also a feeling that the Palestinians have missed every opportunity in the last however long to come to a deal. There's a very strong link, as you know, between UAE and Israel. And interestingly now, of course, Israel and Greece. So there are camps forming. And of course, again, one of many people on the 7th of October, taking it back nearly 3 years now, the atrocities around Gaza, people did look on as potentially trying to unsettle the idea that the Saudi Arabians might have joined the Abraham Accords. But I see the capacity of America to continue to guarantee to keep the original signatories that Abraham Accord within the fold, and still with the opportunity to expand it. So I think, again, one's got to be very careful about the clever way that the Muslim Brotherhood have used the sympathy, a very justifiable, understandable sympathy for the Palestinian cause, in a manner that does not necessarily reflect the leadership in many parts of the Sunni world in terms of how they view political Islam, particularly among the monarchies.
2: But Simon, I just want to draw you out on that, because one of the, we were talking about liabilities, one of the potential cancers at the heart of this alliance is surely Turkey's support for political Islam, because you've got this very, very strong philosophical disagreement between, on the one hand, Turkey and their fellow travellers when it comes to supporting political Islam, Qatar, and Saudi, who see this as a direct threat to the stability of the monarchies in the Gulf. How do they overcome that tension?
0: It's a very good question, Patrick, because you're absolutely right. People like Mohammed bin Salman and Mohammed bin Zayed very publicly warn against the dangers of political Islam. They're very scarred by it. And they know behind all the language that's very seductive among members of the Muslim Brotherhood in Western societies, lies an aspiration to overthrow the monarchies. I mentioned almost an aside the other moment when we talked about Egypt, the dog that didn't bark. The largest Arab country, although they distinguish themselves really as Egyptians first, Arabs second. Nearly 120 million. Again, you know, you remember the Arab Spring, when there was an election of a Muslim Brotherhood, Morsi was elected as a Muslim Brotherhood candidate, and then Sisi and the military overthrew him. So there's that standoff between Saudi Arabia, Egypt, and you might say Turkey on that side. So that, again, you slightly feel is unlike NATO, to go back to the Mecca Pact, which was very firmly aligned with philosophies, political philosophies, and general organizing principles that utterly aligned, with some quite serious fault lines within what you just might say Islam, you know, much more complex than that. And of course, then you've got, you know, we watched it in Syria, who was supporting who. I think you, Patrick, probably very much in your time as well, trying to unwrap who these people, yeah. We all cheering them on to overthrow Bashar al-Assad. And then people began to say, whoa, hang about, these Jabhat al-Nusra chaps, i.e. the current leader in Syria, are much more dangerous to us or our health actually than Bashar al-Assad, and trying to separate those out. And we saw it in Libya, of course, where again, Egypt, Saudi Arabia supporting certain Islamic groups against Gaddafi. Lo and behold, Turkey, Qatar supporting others. So these are important fault lines. You're absolutely right to draw them out, because an understanding of both the strength of the Mecca Defense Pact and its potential, not weakness, but its limitations, are driven by actually externally among themselves, not simply Iran. But if you remove Iran, Iran has used the Arab world and the volatility within the Arab world, including, of course, Gaza, Israel, occupied territories, West Bank, etc., as its strategic depth. It has been an absolute parasite, very clever, to keep Iraq weak, to keep Syria weak, to spin up Hamas, Hezbollah, in order to provoke Israeli retaliation, in order to undermine the American position, etc. The capacity to constrain Iran to be a serious, important, civilizational, regional power, minus its revolutionary aspect and minus its championship of Shia minorities to the detriment of the host nation. It's a parasite in the region that supports parasites within states. The Mecca Pact is one of those things that make me think people are positioning for a Middle East in which Iran is constrained to act as a normal power, with all its strengths, weaknesses, you know, has its interests, but without necessarily at the top level the Shia championship and the revolutionary aspect. And that remains to be seen.
1: Patrick, what do you think? If this isn't a NATO now, could it soon become one?
2: I think it's too soon to tell. And actually, I think the NATO comparisons are probably wrong. My problems with the comparisons with NATO are, first of all, NATO benefits from having an absolutely clear consensus on what the threat is. I mean, there's always some debate between the South and the North, but broadly speaking, NATO recognises that the threat to the North Atlantic area comes from Russia. And there's a quote from Glenn Snyder that says, alliances have no meaning apart from the adversary threat to which they are a response. So if these three countries can't agree on the threat or the adversary, then it's hard to see it being a really substantive alliance. The other question mark that we should pose at this point is, you know, how much do we believe in their willingness to bear costs for one another? I mean, it's totally untested, clearly, at this stage, but it's also unknowable. There's also this notion that you know, NATO relies on not just on countries fulfilling Article 3, their ability to defend themselves, having this resilience, but also to come to the aid of other countries. And that requires an expeditionary culture. Now, the Turks clearly have got expeditionary capabilities, and the Pakistanis have to an extent, but if, you know, I mean, I've spent a lot of time in Pakistan. Mm. Pakistan are very, very clear on where they see the threat coming from. So their ability to release forces for some sort of major threat outside of the domestic, you know, theatre is probably going to be quite limited. Arguably, the most contested space in the Gulf is the Strait of Hormuz. You know, the choke point is the ability to secure maritime freedom of navigation in that region requires you to have expeditionary blue water navies, and none of these countries really have to any great extent. It doesn't feel to me at this stage like NATO is a fair comparison.
0: Patrick's absolutely right. This, to my mind, is not preparation for a threat. It's preparation for a new balance of power in the region. Might not be a happy balance of power. The Straits of Hormuz will open. It's just a fact of life. Now, the Iranian regime will transform. It's transforming already. It's amazing how most of the imagery the regime is using, a bit like the Soviets in the Second World War, is nationalist. It's no longer revolutionary. Now, it can fall in a number of ways. It can transform, become authoritarian military, or it can collapse. And to my mind, this is the Pakistanis, the Turks, and the Arabs getting ready for a new balance of power in the Middle East.
20: Well, let's go into the future a bit further, shall we? 5, 10, maybe 20 years in advance. And I love your spread betting analogy. It's hugely useful to journalists, people like me, to explain very complicated geostrategic setups in things like betting scenarios. I get that. But let's get to one end of that spread bet. And you could see this thing really coming together. You could see it develop real muscle. Then you have a very powerful Sunni military alliance with a headquarters, with cores to deploy, with ships and aircraft. And then you could see a scenario where it decides to start throwing its weight around the region with, as you say, a much belittled Iran. So you could see no longer a defensive alliance, but offensive alliance, a bit of African colonialism, a bit of Middle Eastern colonialism. How possible is that? How could it change the region in the future, one end of the scale?
0: Well, what is interesting is the link country between Saudi Arabia and Turkey, funnily enough, is Syria at the moment. And the Israelis have made it very clear that they do not wish to have neo-Ottoman Turkish interference there. So this is the interesting thing, because who else could join this? And I know there's been speculation, again, the dog that didn't bark. Which way would the Saudis reach out to Egypt in a way that perhaps the Turks would be reluctant to? Would the Pakistanis reach out to Egypt? Could Syria be drawn into this, you know, which is the thing. Could any of the other, do I say, North African states, Tunisia? There was always a sort of idea that Morocco might join. It is in the Abraham Accords. At one stage, they were trying to open up Jordan. You will then get into the complication, of course, of the state of Israel. And at the moment, of course, people are worried about, you know, they were worried about Iran. I'm interested. I think Iran is the big prize to take that off the table as a revolutionary force. But the other worry, of course, out here is the dominance of Israel. And, of course, what you are arguing there, cause, deployable cause, begin, if you're in Tel Aviv, Jerusalem, to look, that begins to look quite threatening. And, of course, then you begin to cue in other parts of various blocs. So I think, would it want to use it to destabilize the Middle East further, or does it want it to stabilize the Middle East? And I think that would be an interesting question to ask. Does it want to preserve a status quo, be ready for a change of regime in Iran in order to draw them in, expand it because they've got other things in common. Perhaps you're absolutely right. Look at the Sahel at the moment. Who's been operating there? Iran, the Russian Africa Corps, Hezbollah, Quds Force, etc. You know, are there areas where they would have a deployment? And that, I think, is perfectly feasible. I think that would be perfectly feasible.
20: What should we think about this? Essentially, is this an alliance, a pact, a new development that we should fear or should welcome?
0: No, I think we should give it absolutely the benefit of the doubt. I think, as Patrick said, you should be very careful as military men to look at how much is below the surface. You know, we can all have headquarters and carefully choreographed exercises and firepower demonstrations. Let's see how it can use the security muscle, and there's a lot of muscle under that grouping, for what I would call stability in the Middle East. Let's see if that secretariat, and I'm sure it will make its way to Brussels very soon. So we should, up to a point, welcome it. It's exactly what we're doing, burden sharing. I think for we British, and Patrick will know I've been a broken record on this for many years, should be leaning into the region. We have great influence here. We can still leverage our expertise. We're looked on as good brokers. So at a macro level, the West, NATO, lean in. It's part of, I think, bolstering. And certainly from a national level, let's always lean into the Gulf. There's a huge amount of residual affection for us here. I remember talking to a very close friend of one of the rulers out here, and I said, we must really disappoint you. He said, yes, you always disappoint us, Simon, but the trouble is we're doomed to like you. And I said, well, that's a slightly backhanded compliment, but we'll take anything we can get at the moment.
20: Well, on that note of blessed optimism, we don't always end in an optimistic way, but we should wrap it then and there. Simon, thank you so much for your time. You've been absolutely wonderful.
0: Thank you, Tom. Thank you, Patrick. Great to see you both.
2: Likewise. And thank you so much, Simon. I always enjoy being schooled by you. Well, that's all from us this week. Thank you for listening. And please do send in any of your questions to general@thetimes.co.uk.
20: And do follow us. 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As Patrick often says, we're a bit needy, but it also helps more people discover us. So until next week, thank you, Patrick.
2: Thanks, Tom.
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10: Evening, 10 o'clock on Times Radio. I'm Daryl Morris. It is Saturday night. Tonight, our top stories. The US envoy, Steve Witkoff, Jared Kushner are in talks with Russian President Vladimir Putin in Moscow this evening. Both Russia and Ukraine have halted strikes. We'll get the latest on those talks shortly. There's also been protests by far-right groups in Dover today. Reform UK's conference has wrapped up in Birmingham and the Argentinian President Javier Milei has reiterated a claim to the Falkland Islands. We'll have those stories and a first look at tomorrow's front pages. And later tonight, the investigative journalist Stephen Gray will take us into the mysterious murder of a journalist in Malta that has unravelled this week. The trial to find a killer has taken an extraordinary turn. All to come after the headlines with Chris Barrow.
15: Thanks, Daryl. Vladimir Putin has held talks in Moscow with US envoys Steve Witkoff and Jared Kushner in the latest push to end the war in Ukraine. The two sides have agreed to stop striking each other's capital cities, Moscow and Kyiv, while discussions continue. And Steve Witkoff had this to say to the Russian leader.
11: I want to thank you for endorsing the no-shoot policy in Kyiv and in Moscow for these 3 days that allowed us to be able to come here in a safe manner.
15: Steve Witkoff and Jared Kushner left the Kremlin around 3 hours after arriving. The American team travels to Ukraine tomorrow for their first visit there since the peace process began. Masked protesters have left the scene of a demonstration that blocked roads and caused delays around the port of Dover. People can now access the site as usual after delays of almost an hour earlier on. Some of the protesters claim links to an anti-migrant group, which has said it intends to blockade the port for 3 days, working in shifts. Kevin Mills is the Labour leader of Dover District Council.
12: We had the group going down to the Western Jet for spraying on the floor blood on your hands and throwing blood over the gates. It may have been peaceful, but people did feel intimidated. And we're hearing of families that felt intimidated in their cars, they couldn't travel through. So peaceful as in no violence. But, you know, if you're intimidated, it probably has the same impact on people.
15: The US military claims to have destroyed or disabled 3 Iranian oil tankers after Tehran's forces fired missiles at 2 warships. The Americans say their vessels avoided the attacks and no personnel were hurt. A murder investigation is underway after a man in his 30s was found dead at a home in South London. Police believe it was an isolated incident yesterday morning in Lambeth. Nigel Farage has admitted that Reform UK won't always get things right, but will pick itself up and start again.
13: There will be times in this journey when there are good days and times when there are difficult days. More often than not, things will be put upon us that are unfair. But sometimes we will make mistakes. Sometimes we will get things wrong.
15: Party leader has given his closing speech at its conference in Birmingham following claims it broke electoral laws. Reform UK insists that it didn't. Earlier, the party set out plans to raise the tax-free personal allowance to £15,000 if it's voted into power. The party treasury spokesperson Robert Jenrick says he'd like to see that rise to £20,000, telling the conference that he wants to prioritise employees.
28: We're for the givers, not the takers. 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Above all, we're for you, the British people, and I will never be embarrassed about putting you first.
15: And for a news bulletin when you want it, search for the Times Radio News Briefing on any podcast platform.
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1: Hello there, good evening. Thank you for your company tonight as we find ourselves deep in the weekend. A pretty extraordinary story from Dover today, I think. I mean, obviously, when hundreds of masked men close one of Britain's most important pieces of transport infrastructure, that's a story. It's also the sort of thing that, forgive me, I would have quite liked the police to have known was going to happen. I think one of the sort of really important subplots of this story this weekend is the fact that somehow this massive protest at Dover had been organised by far-right groups, presumably in the usual places, Telegram, Signal, etc. I mean, Tommy Robinson, the far-right activist, was at the centre of it, so he is not somebody who is, you know, he is a very organised person. You would imagine that if Tommy Robinson says something, it will reach far and wide enough for it to be picked up by somebody somewhere, presumably within a position of authority, some sort of intelligence gathering operation on some of these groups. And yet, for some reason, it appears to have caught the authorities completely by surprise this weekend. I'd love to kind of untangle that and to figure out why, which we'll do shortly. We'll be at Reform Conference as well. Anna Mikhailova has been there for us. We'll speak to her in a couple of minutes. We'll also speak to a Reform councillor before 10:30 as well tonight, because we've heard a lot from, I mean, actually perhaps not as much as we'd like, from some of the senior leaders, shy as they became to do interviews in some quarters over the past 48 hours. In any case, we've heard quite a lot from senior Reform people, including from Farage on that stage. I'd love to hear from a councillor tonight, a grassroots Reform member, on what sort of impact the scandal of Thursday night will have on them, and how they sort of think and feel about it. So we'll do that before 10:30. And I'd love to hear from you as well, please. As ever, you're always welcome with the text screen open here. Saturday night is just not the same without you. So you can get in touch on 0333 003 2353 on WhatsApp. You can text me as well, 87222. Times at the start of a message. Let's start, though, with the news that Russia and Ukraine have paused strikes for the next few days, as US envoys Steve Witkoff and Jared Kushner hold talks with both Vladimir Putin and Volodymyr Zelensky this weekend. The talks with Putin began a couple of hours ago. I'm not sure if we've had indication that they have ended yet, but they are due in Ukraine tomorrow as well. Here's what Donald Trump had to say about Ukraine in the Oval Office yesterday.
2: They're losing, on average, 25,000 soldiers a month. It's got to get settled. So I did. I sent Steve Witkoff and Jared Kushner, the two great negotiators. They've done a great job. And we sent them over to see whether or not we can get something done. And there may be a good chance that we'll do it.
1: Well, let's speak to John Lowe, who's the head of foreign policy at the New Eurasian Strategies Centre, a former NATO representative to Russia as well. John, good evening. Good to talk to you. Thank you for being with us. Here we are again, having more conversations. I'm sort of, honestly, I was preparing for the show tonight, and I sort of wondered what on earth I'm going to ask you tonight, John, because it feels like we've been having this conversation over and over again. And I wonder if the best place to start is the fact that these conversations are happening in the first place. They're happening with Putin at quite a high level here. What do we read into that?
14: Well, I think we can read a number of things into it. Firstly, I mean, it's very significant the Americans have come back, because it looked as though the negotiation process they started well over a year ago had just run into the sand, and that President Trump had lost interest. But the beginning of the week, Putin gave a press conference, and he made it very clear that Steve Witkoff and Jared Kushner were welcome guests in Moscow, and they were hoping to see them back. So obviously something had been moving in the background. And I think there are two factors here. Firstly, the Ukrainians are under a great deal of pressure, because the Russians have cut off their exports through the Black Sea. That's about probably 25% of the Ukrainian economy, at least before the big war started in 2022. And at the same time, the Russians are feeling pain from the Ukrainian air campaign that has caused a nationwide fuel crisis and certain other problems. The Ukrainians have also blockaded Crimea. So the war in recent months and indeed weeks has become much more destructive. And the Russians have started over probably the last 2 or 3 weeks, I think, in this air campaign to gain the upper hand. because they are targeting Kiev around the clock with jet engine powered drones that are very destructive. They also using ballistic missiles against which Ukraine now has no defenses. So Putin clearly feels that he's got the upper hand. And I think he is trying now to use Trump as a means once again to impose some sort of peace settlement on Ukraine.
1: Okay. And with that, Trump said that Witkoff and Kushner were bringing with them or taking with them to Eastern Europe a proposal to end the war. We obviously don't know what that is. We haven't seen it. We're not in the room, John, but let's speculate. What is likely to be in that proposal?
14: Well, we don't know. The American proposal previously was there'll be no NATO membership for Ukraine, which, of course, is one of the Russians' key objectives. And then secondly, the Americans seem to very much agree with the Russian notion, Putin's objective of forcing Ukraine to abandon complete control of Donbass, including the three fortress cities, very well-defended cities, which obstruct the sort of gateway deeper into Ukraine. So we have to assume that's part of the picture. What we don't know about, and where I think there is a possibility for a trade between the US and Russia, is over Iran. And we know that the Russians have been giving significant assistance to the Iranians, helping them to build a new type of cruise missile, allegedly also providing intelligence support for Iran's targeting of certain assets in the Middle East. And it's significant that the CIA director visited Moscow last week, and he wasn't received by Putin, which suggests that he had some sort of message that the Russians didn't like, and I very much suspect it was related to Iran. He was asking them to stop doing something, almost certainly. But Putin didn't deign to see him. So I wonder, on this occasion, whether that actually might be something that's related to Iran that's in the picture here, that the Americans are going to ask for something specific in terms of support for their objectives in the Middle East, and by the same token, they'll say, well, we'll help you, you know, over this issue of Ukraine. So let's see what it is. But I think it's going to be very difficult to sell, if that is the case, to the Europeans and, of course, in particular, to the Ukrainians.
1: Okay, John, thank you for your time tonight. I appreciate it. John Lowe, who's the head of foreign policy at the New Eurasian Strategy Centre, a former NATO representative to Russia as well. We'll come back to this story after 11 o'clock tonight. We're going to speak to Lieutenant General David Leakey, who is a former Director General of the European Union military staff. I think an interesting question to him is, will the negotiating team take to Zelensky and put pressure on Zelensky, maybe, to give up at least bits of the Donbass? Is that going to be present? What kind of position are America going to take in the conversation they have tomorrow, as well as tonight, I think, is perhaps the most interesting bit. We'll come to that in a little bit. Firstly, tonight, and closer to home, ferry passengers faced widespread delays after hundreds of far-right protesters brought disruption to the port of Dover on Sunday. Masked men, dressed mainly in black, blocked at least two access roads into the cross-channel port, causing lengthy tailbacks. It was largely peaceful, the demonstration. It appeared to catch police by surprise, though, and believed to have been organised by Daniel Thomas, a former bodyguard to Tommy Robinson, the far-right agitator. Let's speak to Kevin Hurley, who is a former detective chief superintendent. Kevin, thank you for being with us. Look, I've got to be honest with you. I'm surprised that the police were surprised. How do you miss something like this?
3: Well, easy. We live in a country where there are... I've got some feedback here.
1: Yes, you appear to be in a large hall or something, maybe. Maybe you're in a... in some sort of church. Are you in a church, Kevin? Is that what's happening there? No, okay. I think we might have... Are we going to try... We'll try and re-establish the line to Kevin, I think. In the meantime, your take on that is really welcome. 8722. Time's at the start of a message. 0333 003-2353. Kevin, can you hear me now? I think we've got you back, have we?
3: Yeah, I'm here now. Can you hear me?
1: That's a lot better. Yeah, okay. So yeah. Go on. Help me sort of understand how something like this gets missed.
3: Well, I think, you know, a couple of things before we even start talking about what would appear to be a lack of intelligence. There are many thousands of people in this country who we believe are a threat, members of Islamist groups who are potentially involved in terrorism, and we're unable to keep our eye on them and monitor them. That's the first point. Secondly, in terms of policing, and its capabilities, it's a shadow of what it once was following the cuts under Theresa May, David Cameron from 2010, where the police were effectively gutted of over 40,000 staff. There's been attempts to fill it back up with Boris with his baby police.

0: My five is unable to monitor all the Islamist threats in the country. This kind of thing, I'm not at all surprised. You know, bottom line, if these people between them on WhatsApp and other bits and pieces of media say, right, keep this quiet, this is how we're going to turn up, and it's well organised, I can't see any reason why it won't happen somewhere else tomorrow, and they right. don't do it on, I don't know, the roads to Heathrow Airport.
1: Yeah.
0: The reason why it's a particular problem is, of course, it's at the extreme southeast end of the country, Dover. Kent Police are not the biggest police force in the country, so they've got lots of people. Happened early in the morning, where in Dover, patrol shift in Dover is probably about six people. So there's not really a great deal police can do about it. So a long answer to a question of, this will happen again, and I'm not quite sure what the police can do.
1: Okay.
0: Because the days of them infiltrating with undercover officers different groups that might be a concern in terms of public order are long since stopped, because police have been criticised for doing it.
1: That said, though, and you can sort of understand how physically infiltrating groups, perhaps building up relationships over a long period of time, etc., is harder to do and harder to achieve. It does go on, but it's harder to achieve. The reality of the way that a lot of these groups now organise is that it's happening on Telegram, on Signal groups, on WhatsApp groups that are easier to sort of penetrate. And I wonder if there's something in that we could sort of expect it to be a bit simpler to be able to gather intelligence about these kind of groups, particularly when they're high profile people like Daniel Thomas, who seems to be at the centre of it.
0: Yeah, well, I mean, Signal, Telegram, WhatsApp, you can only penetrate them if you get on to the actual group and you're invited onto it. That's the first point.
1: Yeah.
0: And then the second thing is that there's actually an organisation within policing that's set up specifically tasked to do that.
1: Mm.
0: And the fact of the matter is, because of their resourcing challenges, I doubt that there is one that's sole job is to follow this particular guy and associates about, because, like I said, they're not investigating burglaries like we would like them to do. They're not dealing with drug trafficking. They're not dealing with violence against women and girls. Not dealing with rapes. Not dealing with street robbery, because such is the volume of stuff going on that the police cannot be everywhere and there's not enough of them. But the main point I'm making here is that the expertise levels and experience levels in the police are far lower than they once were before.
1: Yeah, that's right.
0: The point I guess I'm making is, if government, whichever government it is, and in this case it's Theresa May, Cameron and the Tory government, supposedly the party of law and order, if they decided to do what they did to the police, prisons, criminal justice system and court, we shouldn't be surprised where some years later, this is what we're getting.
1: Sure, okay.
0: Cuts to have consequences.
1: Sure. And it's funny, I hear that a lot from policing voices, Kevin, that, I mean, you can, you know, people think what they think about those cuts. That was a decision that was made and you could agree or disagree with them, but they certainly got rid of a lot of experience, didn't they, during that period. And just briefly, Kevin, I'm a bit tight on time here, but I just want to put to you the idea. Look, we've become quite accustomed to blockades as protests now. They have been extremely frustrating to people. When Extinction Rebellion, Just Stop Oil have become obviously prolific. More recently, you know, pro-Palestine protesters, etc. You know, we've become sort of quite accustomed to them. And there are people very often getting arrested for them and put into prison. There are people in prison right now for planning blockades. Again, it might come as a surprise to people that there were no arrests today. Why do you think that happened?
0: Well, I started off, I said, right at the far southeastern edge of the country, there's probably six people on the early morning patrol shift at Dover who are dealing with a whole host of incidents.
1: Right.
0: So they physically have not got the personnel power to go and deal with that kind of issue. And so Kent decides, shall we say, at command level, and bear in mind, what are we talking about? We're talking about Saturday here, aren't we? So the big bosses are not there. Someone says, right, we better try and do something about this. Let's start mobilising people from the existing resources who are at work around Kent, which means they'll take two from Maidstone, two from Gravesend, two from Dartford, two from Sevenoaks, two from Whitstable. By the time you start to get people together, you've only really ended up with 20, 40 people there,
1: okay,
0: which takes some time. The reason why we've started to get more, if you like, proactive arrests against Stop Oil, etc., It's because they were foolish enough to do it in the London area where the Metropolitan Police

0: is huge,
1: right,
0: has got an on-call public order unit. And of course, when it became a trend, they were doing it around the M25.
1: Yeah.
0: Okay. The Met Police mobilised a large number of people on standby.
1: Yeah, so resources were at the heart of it, Kevin.
0: I've got to tell you, they've been very clever doing this.
1: Yeah.
0: So if they pop up tomorrow, shall we say, and do this at Plymouth or Portsmouth or Harwich, Gatwick Airport.
1: I get it, Kevin. Listen, I'm sorry to interrupt you, but I'm going to have to move on because I've already exploited all the time that we have to have that conversation because it was fascinating and you were very, very insightful, Kevin. So it was good to talk to you. I appreciate it. Kevin Hurley, who is a former Detective Chief Superintendent with us on Times Radio tonight. We've got to move on because we've got to get to the front page of tomorrow's Times. Mixing pills sends thousands of elderly people a day to A&E. People being what the Sunday Times describe as overprescribed is actually putting people in hospital. We'll find out why next.
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1: Extraordinary story, this. An overprescribing epidemic is leaving thousands of elderly people admitted back into hospital, suffering the reaction to a cocktail of the medications that they are on. This is incredible. It makes the front page of the Sunday Times tonight. The health editor is Sean Linton and has the details.
9: So tonight, the Sunday Times have published the results of a major investigation that we've done into elderly care and in particular the sort of NHS failure to prepare for what is in effect a silver tsunami that's going to hit the country in the coming years. You know, we're in 2026 now, and what we know is that baby boomers born in 1946 will start to turn 80 this year, 468,000 of them. And what we've learned is that there are millions of people over the age of 65 already taking lots of prescribed medications. And particularly as you get older and you're frailer, your body actually can't handle medications as well as it perhaps did when you were younger. A lot of drugs can have a sort of cumulative impact, and this is leading to frailer older people having spells of dizziness, falling, and side effects that can put them into hospital, basically. And we've been able to analyse NHS data and find that as many as 1,000 over 65s are being admitted to A&E every single day because of reactions to medicines. And part of the way of tackling this is by ensuring people who are frail and elderly get regular medication reviews. But what our investigation has found is that there are so many pensioners who are taking drugs and have never had them reviewed, and they're just continually taking them for years and years and years. And as they amass new conditions, they get prescribed new drugs, and these conditions just add up, and these drugs add up, so that over time, people can be taking a lot of drugs that can be really quite harmful. The answer to this, of course, is an NHS that's better integrated, and that we have doctors and specialists such as geriatricians who have the time and ability to do comprehensive reviews of elderly people to check their medications. We've learned that GPs are not able to do this kind of review. They only paid for 10 minutes per appointment. And so a lot of people are going without these reviews. In fact, only about 16% of the 229,000 people who are elderly and frail that were identified by GPs actually had a medication review. So there's a huge problem that the NHS needs to get to grips with. And the Sunday Times is highlighting this, and hopefully what will be the start of a series of articles that we're going to be doing in the coming weeks, exposing the sort of fragility of the NHS's ability to care for an ever-aging population.
1: Pretty extraordinary, that, isn't it? That is Sean Linton, who is the Sunday Times health editor. That story, as I said, makes the front page. Mixing pills sends 1,000 elderly people a day to A&E. We're going to get into the front pages of tomorrow's papers shortly. Party conference season, though, is well underway now, isn't it? Policy announcements, hecklers at the keynote speech, and a major scandal costing two of Reform UK's party leaders in a circle their job, and we're off. You've heard a lot from Reform senior politicians this weekend. The last couple of days has been full of Lee Anderson telling you what he thinks, Sia Youssef telling you what he thinks. We've heard from Nigel Farage. I'm keen to hear from the grassroots of the party, I think. Let's speak to David Buckley, who is the chair of Reform UK's Windsor branch, a local councillor who attended the conference with us this weekend. David, how was it for you?
10: Well, it was great. I came last year to my first conference ever. And this year was even better. 50% more people attended. It was just great. It's a great atmosphere. They announced a lot of new policies. It re-energised everybody there. It was fantastic. It was really enjoyable.
1: A bit of an elephant in the room, though, isn't it, David?
10: Well, listen, you get protesters everywhere, and you've just been speaking about them in Dover. But some things we need to put in perspective. You know, if you went to a football match and you stood up in Chelsea as an opposition fan...
1: Well, I'm thinking more about the story that came Thursday night about both Nigel Farage and some of his senior aides being embroiled in something of a scandal. I mean, look, we've heard a lot about it, we've talked a lot about it. Was it talked about at the conference? Surely people were talking to each other about it.
10: I think there was an announcement by the party that two people resigned. I had to step down because of what went on. I don't know the facts. I understand there may be an investigation, there may not be. We need that to leave that to those people. You know, you asked to speak about grassroots. Our job is to build the movement from the ground up, and that's what we're trying to do. We leave this to the investigators and see what comes out of it.
1: Is it not possible, though, that you are a bit frustrated, David? Because this is going to trickle down. It's the sort of thing that costs councillors their jobs. It's the sort of thing that becomes difficult to sort of defend on the doorstep. And it's happening, you know, we're talking about something right at the top of the party here that is maybe sort of like maybe throwing you under the bus a bit.
10: I suppose you could look at it like that. I think from our point of view on grassroots, it doesn't affect us really. We've got an election right now in a local area. So we're in Windsor. There's a local election in Bray. And, you know, we'll see what the outcome of that is and see how the voters feel about it. I believe that people across the country in all different parties want to see change. And there's only one party that's going to deliver that.
1: I wonder on Nigel Farage, David, because... You know, I mean, he is clearly one of the great charismatic political leaders of the century, isn't he, really? You know, he's been a hugely influential political leader. But he himself appeared to know that this sort of conspiracy to break the law, if we can describe it as that, was happening. I mean, I watched this documentary and saw with my own eyes him being at least comfortable with it, or at the very least not willing to challenge it. And I wonder if... there is a judgment issue there that might start to become a bit costly.
10: You have your opinion. You know, from my point of view, my understanding of it was he was at lunch, he was asked by his team to go to an interview, and these guys at this level, they get picked up, they get taken to a place, they get put in front of people, they get put in front of a camera, and sometimes you aren't briefed properly. Sometimes things don't happen as they should do, and you're reliant on your advisors. He was reliant on his advisors at that time. He left it to them. And that he was introduced into people, and you let the investigation take its course.
1: To be fair, that lunch was about trying to find a way for a foreign donor to fund a political party. Nigel Farage knows that that's not allowed. Presumably, you know that that's not allowed, and that is your party leader there, at the very least, complicit in something that is going to get the party into trouble.
10: Well, if that's the case and the investigation finds that, then there'll be punishment from there. I don't think we were there in the set of circumstances, Daryl, and I think it's very, very difficult. It's like if I take up, I'm a friend of yours, and I say, Daryl, come and meet this guy over here. You trust me and you rely on my judgment. I take you over and it causes you a difficulty in your position or in your job or as a person in society. You know,
1: but then if you said I'm going to do something that's going to break the law, I think I'd probably say, no, don't do that, please.
10: I don't think Daryl was that clear, was it really, from the evidence I've seen?
1: Okay. Okay, I think it was, personally. I watched it. Sure. We'll find out in the fullness of time.
10: The investigation ran its course.
1: One thing that was quite interesting in that investigation was, and I'd just like your take on this, David, as somebody who is kind of, you know, on the ground and is you know, you're not necessarily at the top of the party working on funding, but you'll be talking to businesses a lot, I'm sure. One of the things that was sort of interesting was James Orr, who was head of policy. He's one of those people who resigned. He sort of confessed that reform needed to court foreign donors because they are struggling with donations from the United Kingdom. Why do you think that is?
10: I don't know that is the case. I think my understanding is the parties have more donors and more payments into donors than any other party in history, really. So I don't think it's really an issue. Maybe that's that individual's personal opinion. Maybe that individual is the reason why he stepped down. I don't know. I think what we do, and we're a fast-moving and a fast-growing party, Daryl, and, you know, I always turn around and say, we're like a startup. We're moving very, very fast and very dynamic, and things happen and people get into the party who probably haven't got the experience and skill sets, and they will make mistakes. And this is a classic example of two individuals who made a substantial mistake and they're paid dearly for that mistake. Now, they lost their jobs. You know, these guys have got families to feed. You know, I'm not going to sit here and they've got their own reasons for doing it. It was totally wrong. And we all agree with that. There's an investigation going on. Let them finish that investigation and see what the outcome is. But I don't think we should sit here and judge. I think we should be a little bit empathetic about people and how it's affected everyone.
1: Okay.
10: You know, I really don't think it's as big a deal as you're making out, but, you know, we'll wait and see.
1: Okay, David, good to talk to you tonight. I appreciate it. David Buckley, who is the chair of Reform UK's Windsor branch and a local councillor who was at that conference this weekend. We're going to hear from Anna Mihalova, who is our political correspondent. She's been there as well. We'll do that in the next couple of minutes. Sue's been in touch as well. Hi, Sue. On the story about mixing pills, this is an extraordinary story on the front page of the Sunday Times tomorrow, that an over-prescribing epidemic, they say, is leading to thousands of elderly people being admitted back into hospital, suffering from the reactions to the sort of cocktail of medication that they're being put on, which just sounds kind of ridiculous, doesn't it? Anyway, Susan says, hi, Daryl. When working in a care home many years ago, we got residents returning from hospital as end of life, and therefore all but essential medication was stopped. Some of those people live without that medication for another 2 years, said Susan, which is again pretty extraordinary. Probably wouldn't recommend not taking the medication that you are prescribed. Well, there's a big issue here to kind of unravel, isn't there? I don't think the response to that should be as an individual that you do not take the medication that you are prescribed, because that could be incredibly important. But clearly something somewhere needs a second look. We'll take a look at the front pages though next. Zoe Grunewald from The Lead is with us, Julia Langdon as well from The Tablet. The front page of the Sunday Times, the rest of the Sunday front pages. There's quite a few interesting stories for us to get our teeth into, and plenty more from that reform conference as well. We'll do that on Times Radio after the headlines. Just gone 10:30. Here's Chris Barrow.
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12: Thanks, Daryl. Vladimir Putin has held talks in Moscow with US envoy Steve Witkoff and Jared Kushner in the latest push to end the war in Ukraine. The two sides have agreed to stop striking each other's capital cities, Moscow and Kyiv, while discussions continue. Steve Witkoff had this to say to the Russian leader.
13: I want to thank you for endorsing the no-shoot policy in Kyiv and in Moscow for these 3 days that allowed us to be able to come here in a safe manner.
12: Steve Witkoff and Jared Kushner left the Kremlin around 3 hours after arriving. The American team travels to Ukraine tomorrow for their first visit since the peace process began. Mars protesters have now cleared away after blocking roads and causing delays on several major routes around the port of Dover. The area is clear following the disruption, which involved dozens of people in black clothes and balaclavas. It's not clear why, but some of the group were heard shouting, "Stop the boats!" No one was arrested. Nigel Farage has closed Reform UK's conference in Birmingham, telling voters to choose reform or face terminal decline for the UK. Earlier, the party's Treasury spokesman, Robert Jenrick, pledged to raise income tax personal allowance to £15,000. And now let's get today's sports news. Here's Steve Forbes.
14: Tottenham manager Roberto De Zerbi says Spurs fans can be happy despite failing to score again in the league.
15: They have to believe in these players because the qualities of the player is clear. Now we have to find the balance to improve the quality of the play. We have to become team.
14: A 0-0 draw at Forest does at least give them a first point of the season, while Man City's 100% start under Enzo Maresca continues after beating Coventry 1-0. Liverpool are seeking their fifth sporting director since 2022 after Richard Hughes stepped down to join Saudi side Al Hilal. Hughes, who moved to Anfield from Bournemouth just over 2 years ago, oversaw Liverpool's £670 million spend in the post-Jurgen Klopp era. And Alpine's Pierre Gasly secured a stunning pole position for Sunday's Italian Grand Prix. He qualified just ahead of Mercedes' George Russell. There's more on the sports pages of the Times website or on the app.
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1: Hello there, good evening. Time to have a look at the front pages of tomorrow's papers. We do that every night, don't we? Just after 10:30, 7 days a week on Times Radio. And doing that with us tonight is the Westminster editor of The Lead, Zoe Grunewald. Hi, Zoe.
20: Hi, Daryl.
1: Hello. And Julie Kirkbride, who is a former Conservative MP. Hello, Julie.
20: Hi, Daryl.
1: Hello. Good evening. I trailed the wrong Julia. Well, I trailed a Julia and a Julia Langdon. It's not Julia Langdon.
20: It's me, Kirkbride.
1: Julie Kirkbride instead, which is a great treat. What a pleasant surprise, Julie, that is for me. Listen, let's have a look at what we've got so far then on the front pages tomorrow. Plenty going on. Front page of the Sunday Times has this story about mixing pills. Mixing pills sends 1,000 elderly people a day to accident and emergency. They say an investigation showing that millions are suffering avoidable reactions, basically people being prescribed medication that then having a negative effect, they end up back in hospital and they end up on a sort of vicious cycle. Farage also on the front page of the Sunday Times tomorrow. I wasn't even listening in Derna chat, says Farage. Top Green revealed as a landlord. This is Mohsin Ali, who is the deputy leader of the Green Party. The Green Party, of course, who want to basically abolish landlords, or at least there was a motion passed, I think, at a conference or proposed at a conference to do something similar. He owns a couple of flats in Leeds, apparently. Learners put brakes on failure as well. I don't know what that means, but we'll have a look at it in a minute. From the page of the Sunday Telegraph, Prime Minister's Israel sanctions are a risk to UK security. Tom Tugendhat, who's the Shadow Foreign Secretary, has given his first interview in that role and warns that the plan will jeopardise Britain's fight against terrorism. He says Britain taxing itself to death as investors lose faith. They say as well, they've got Nigel Farage on their front page, an interview that he's given to the Telegraph. My family told me to quit politics. He says, and police want an extra £500 million million to monitor early release prisoners. Front page of the Sunday Express, Reform vows no income tax on state pension. The Mail tomorrow, 62,000 people arrested in what they describe as a chilling curb on free speech. And the front page of The Observer tomorrow has a picture of the journalist in Malta who was killed, you might remember, a couple of years ago, back in 2017. Her car was firebombed. This is Daphne Galazira, isn't it? Who is a prolific journalist. She was uncovering a huge amount of corruption in Malta. She was killed in a firebomb. There was a trial this week of the person who admitted to paying the bombers, and that person was acquitted. We're going to get into that story in more detail, by the way, after 11:30 tonight, because we're going to hear from the investigative journalist Stephen Gray, formerly of this parish. He was at one point the editor of the Sunday Times investigations team. He's been, for the last decade nearly now, working on this story and trying to uncover that corruption in Malta. It's an extraordinary story, and we'll get into it properly after 11:30 tonight. In the meantime, let's dive in, and I wonder if we should start. Front page of the Sunday Times has this tomorrow, quite a few front pages. Let's start with the Reform Conference. I don't know if you've been there, Zoe, if you've been at Reform Conference in Birmingham the last couple of days.
0: No, I've had other things to do, Daryl.
1: Okay. Fair enough.
0: But I feel like I've lived it. You know, I've been seeing it all over the broadcast networks and hearing about it on social media, because, of course, it captures everybody's attention. Mm. Especially since, and I assume you're going to talk about this story, the donors' story on the front page of The Times, Nigel Farage's defence for the Channel 4 sting that showed that Reform seemed to be fairly happy to take money from foreign donors to pay for polling. Farage's defence was that he turned up to this lunch, but he wasn't even listening. You know, he said, I'm not, this is speaking to Laura Koonsberg, Farage said, I'm not a compliance officer. I was in the middle of canvassing in the collective by-election. I turn up, I frankly wasn't even listening. You know, this is the defence that Farage will play. Nothing to do with me. I wash my hands of this. I was just sort of, you know, going from pillar to post, and that's very much my kind of role in this. He never takes accountability. But I think the question for Farage is, well, he was in the conversation. So, you know, if this is the man who wants to be prime minister, he's happy to sit at tables and nod along to conversations he's not listening to. That's very, very worrying indeed. But even if we are supposed to buy his defence that he genuinely didn't know what was going on, it says something about his judgment that he surrounds himself with people in his political party who are quite happy to do these kind of deals. So I don't think this is an excuse that's going to wash. It may well wash with the people at the Reform Conference who are big fans of Nigel Farage. From what I've seen, it, you know, a lot of the interviews that are coming out, they really do believe he can do no wrong. But for the rest of the public, I think this is very fishy.
1: That's interesting. Julie, I wonder if, you know, there was a very swift departure of Dan Dukes and James Orr, wasn't there, on Friday morning after after this investigation landed on Thursday night. And then Farage sort of spent the last couple of days, the last 24 hours, as Zoe says, so trying to sort of find the right response, and he's gone through a couple of them and he's landed on, I wasn't even listening. Is that enough to sort of get him personally through this, you know, able to say, actually, this is just something that those guys were doing, and I'm, you know, I wasn't as involved as it may seem?
21: I think that remains to be seen. I think that Zoe set it out very clearly what the issue is this man is going to, we heard 100 days, their first 100 days in government with Farage, Nigel Farage is our Prime Minister, living in number 10 and dictating terms to the rest of us, having won a mandate. And yet he's sitting here saying, well, I was just having lunch. I mean, as Zoe said, and I wasn't really listening. And yet he knows what the electoral rules are about who gets to pay for politics in our country, and not quite rightly so, because these could equally, they were ostensibly Americans. They could have been Russians. They could have been the KGB. I mean, this is important. This is not just something that is just someone trying to have a sting to upset Nigel Farage. This is something which is really, really relevant to our politics. And so, you know, I think Zoe set it out, as I say, very well. And it's quite a concern for all of us, but I think also for Nigel Farage, because what was interesting when he answered questions on this particular subject in his press conference the day afterwards, he read out a statement which suggests that even his lawyers think that there is more to it than at the moment we would be right to say meets the eye, because obviously that's for the investigators to decide. It's clearly incredibly irresponsible what happens, and possibly much worse. And from all we know is that the people that were involved were his key lieutenants. They have stood aside, which for Nigel Farage is a great problem, because in politics, your kitchen cabinet, your entourage is really, really important.
1: Yeah.
21: And lacking them is obviously going to be a problem.
1: Yeah, and Dan Jukes in particular, Dan Jukes in particular has been basically with him from day one, and is as close as you can get to Nigel Farage, and has steered Nigel Farage more than most, alongside probably George Cottrell, who's obviously been in the news too. It'll be fascinating to see what kind of impact his departure will have.
21: There's a lot of threads in this.
1: Yeah. Let's just hear, I'm keen to get your take on some of the more sort of, so people will be sort of thinking, well, hang on a minute, there was also some interesting policy announcements made. I'm keen to get your take on some of those in a moment, and lots of other stories to get through. Let's just hear from our political editor, Anna Mihalova, because she has been at a Reform conference reporting on every twist and turn. Before the show tonight, she sent me this summary.
2: So Nigel Farage tried to close conference today on a triumphant note. He came on stage surrounded by pyrotechnics, as he usually does, and tried to make a show of it, talked about being election ready, the first 100 days of government, really trying to land that message that Reform is ready for government and has been thinking about policies and unveiling eye-catching policies. But the problem is the whole conference was overshadowed by yet another scandal over donations, questions both about the role two very senior aides who then had to quit on the second day had, and then Nigel Farage's role, because he also had a lunch with the potential donor. And even though those two aides left early on in the middle of the night, practically, there were still questions throughout the conference for both Farage and all the other members of Reform. And it's interesting because he started the conference with a meeting with a group of journalists and before the film came out, and was talking quite candidly about how he has had a difficult summer. He has been rattled by some of the media coverage and some of the security issues he's had, and that he got to the point where some of his family members were so fed up they were telling him to quit frontline politics, but that he decided to hang on. And that was also then a public theme of the conference as well. He had to reassure, he felt the need to reassure the membership that he was definitely going to lead them into the next election. So these are running themes that continued throughout. He put on a defiant face, but the questions still have not gone away.
1: That's Anna Mihalova, who was in Birmingham at that conference for us this weekend. Let's continue our journey through the front pages. Zoe Grunewald and Julie Kirkbride with us. More next.
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1: Hello there. We're having a look at the front pages of tomorrow's papers with Zoe Greenwald and Julie Kirkbride. Front page of the Sunday Mirror tomorrow, Noel feared tour disaster. They've got an interview with Oasis. Some Might Stray is on the front page of the Daily Star as well, because I think they've announced another tour, have they, or something like that? I'm not sure. There's some Oasis news knocking about, isn't there, this weekend? Anyway, far more important, front page of the Sunday Times, Zoe. Mixing pills sends 1,000 elderly people every day back to A&E.
0: Yeah, this is an extraordinary piece of health journalism from Sean Linton, who always does excellent investigations for the Sunday Times. And of course, this finds that doctors are routinely essentially giving out what he calls harmful levels of medication, particularly to elderly patients. This causes them to have falls, low blood pressure, dizziness, irregular heartbeats, and basically end up back in A&E. And he attributes this to a few things. The first is potentially that medical students aren't really getting the training they need about the risk of mixing medicines. He also says that over 65 should be getting frailty checks and should be getting checks, annual reviews of their drug regimes, but they're not in many cases, and that there just simply aren't enough doctors specifically treating elderly patients as there should be. And of course, this is a trend we can see across the NHS, but it's massively under-resourced and struggling. But again, it's that thing of, not only does it mean that people aren't being seen, in some cases, actually, these shortages, this lack of training is actually endangering patients even further, especially elderly patients who are on this kind of, often on these kind of mixtures of several different drugs, who might no longer need them, or they might be interacting with each other. They're not getting the care and the help they need to prevent that from happening.
1: Miriam has been in touch on WhatsApp, 0333 003 2353, if you want to get in touch tonight. He says, my aunt was doing very well at 91, was transferred from A&E to the local hospital geriatric department with a bone fracture. A geriatric specialist there removed the heart medication that had been prescribed for her in the same hospital's heart department because of her age. This provoked a massive heart attack, ultimately killed her. Blimey. Yeah. Geriatric medicine has to mean more than removing medication from old people. A friend who trained at the same hospital told me that the term used for failing to provide sufficient care for old people was known amongst staff as wasting. Blimey. Julie's a bit concerned, this, Julie. Something's not quite right here.
21: It is incredibly complicated, and I think unless we are clinicians, it's really hard to make a very relevant observation. I think, whilst I agree with some of what Zoe said, I don't necessarily agree that the health service is under-resourced. If you compare it with other comparable countries doing good things for their population, but I think there's also an argument, but it's not the whole spectrum, that people go to the doctor with a problem and they expect to walk out with some medicine as a solution, and that doctors under pressure do that without completely joining the dots. And so I think it's part of the way we run our health service, which is causing some of these problems. We run very hot, and we have to think of a way of running it a little colder than we do, so that these things can be put together more in a more jointed fashion.
1: Yeah, okay. Interesting. Let's rattle through, because front page of the Sunday Times also has, Zoe, a story about Moffin Ali. He is the deputy leader of the Green Party, of course. They have a policy about, they're pretty harsh on landlords generally, I think. I think they have some sort of policy, or a policy was proposed to sort of basically make, sort of stop landlords from being, stopping people basically owning second homes to rent out. In any case, Moffin Ali, who is the deputy leader of the Green Party, is himself a landlord. Zoe.
0: That's exactly right. So in October, the Green Party passed a motion at their party conference. And obviously for the Green Party, this is an important way that policy is made. It's decided by the party that would bring into effect a national policy, which is abolish landlords. So that means seeking the effective abolition of private landlordism. They want to build more council houses and move masses of rented housing under public control. But the deputy leader, Mothin Ali, owns a couple of properties as rental properties. Both of these properties he got with buy-to-let mortgages. These are in the area of Leeds. I mean, this just raises questions, not only about the kind of the potential conflict of interest in the Green Party, but also I think it's worth talking about because the Greens really did go through a bit of a surge in support when Keir Starmer was in power. We saw a lot of voters on the left of the Labour Party flocking towards the Greens, and they liked that the Greens were going further on a lot of issues like this, further than the Labour Party were. But they have been struggling recently, and some of that is to do with the burn and bounce, but some of it is also to do with some of the embarrassments that have happened with inside the Green Party, particularly around Zach Polanski. Now you have the deputy leader who has probably some questions to answer about his financial interests here and how that aligned with the Green Party policy. And I think it just shows, you know, not in the same way as the Reform Party because they're very different issues. But when you have these kind of insurgent parties that are rising up very, very quickly through the ranks and gaining followers and popularity, sometimes you do get these embarrassing slip ups because that kind of attention to detail and making sure that everything is aligned and everything is, you know, aligned with what the party wants, that often falls to the wayside when a party is rising rapidly and trying to expand.
1: Yeah, interesting. Mothin Ali's also been quite a controversial character, hasn't he? He's been sort of caught up in a couple of controversies over his time as a member of the Green Party. That said, look, I'm always wondering with these kind of stories, you know, when a politician favours, or a politician's party favours something that would be to their detriment, that is not the same. That mark that as hypocrisy or as being sort of a problem. You know, like when people who are sort of, you know, very rich want tax cuts, or, you know, whatever it may be. And then there's people who are in positions of power who favour a sort of policy or do things that are going to enrich them and sort of benefit them. And those are two kind of different things. And if Mothin Ali owns some houses as a landlord, he is part of a political party that will make that, should they be able to, illegal, basically. It will stop that happening. Is that hypocrisy, a scandal, a story, or is it just him? I don't know. What is that? How do we understand that? How do we untangle that?
21: I think it's very difficult for him to explain it in a way that doesn't look like hypocrisy, bearing in mind the very vehement opinions that the Green Party have on private landlords.
1: Yeah.
21: And you also have to look at the way he structured his deal. He didn't just buy these properties and then rent them out to maybe what he's saying might be sort of some kind of family friend. He put it in a vehicle that actually made it financially worthwhile to him to do it. So he would pay less tax by putting them in a company structure and having a buy-to-let mortgage. So it was, it may have been motivated by attempting to help his family, but he certainly did it in a way that was financially beneficial to him, were he to take any profit from him.
1: Yeah,
21: and okay. I think that makes it a tad tricky.
1: I talked myself into a circle there and I wasn't quite sure. I think what I was trying to say was, do you know what it sort of reminds me of? Those kind of stories about, you know, there was a story about Rebecca Long Bailey, and I remember this because she lived around the corner from me in her constituency in Salford. And there was a story that the Daily Mail had a story with her house and her car, and her husband was a lawyer, and she had quite a nice lifestyle, but was also a socialist, right? And wanted to kind of tax the rich more. And I sort of thought, well, there's no hypocrisy there, because if she's got, you know, lots of money and a nice lifestyle, but she wants people with lots of money and a nice lifestyle to pay a bit more, then I'm not quite sure what the sort of contradiction is. I was trying to apply that here, but actually, Zoe, it's not, is it? Because basically, Mothin Ali is benefiting from a method of making money that his political party disagree with. And that's actually, that is a bit of hypocrisy, isn't it?
0: Yeah, I think so. And also, I would say that this is something that the Greens were struggling with. You know, they I think, am I right in saying there was another MP in Parliament who was also a landlord, a Green MP?
1: Right.
0: And this raised questions at the time, because people were saying, actually, what we have for the Greens is a kind of, they're not all totally ideologically aligned on many issues. There are different things that have brought people to the Green Party. And actually, in some cases, you do have the very kind of left-wing socialist part of the Green Party that does, you know, does take umbrage with private property and in the sense of private landlordism and doesn't want it in the party. And then there are others who might be drawn to the Green Party for other reasons. And that is, I think that ideological coherence is somehow kind of slightly missing.
1: Yeah.
0: Zach Polanski was able to bring those schools of thought together slightly, but I do wonder if the Greens are going to try and get their ducks in a row a little bit more on this. You know, how do they bring those camps together, and how do they create an overarching message that everyone can agree on?
1: Yeah, I suppose a lot of people came to the Green Party over the situation in Gaza, and some of those people have a different sort of economic idea of Britain's, you know, economy and other things. And so, yeah, so there is an ideological inconsistency that Zach Polanski is going to have to try to weave together somehow. Listen, very interesting. We're out of time, but I enjoyed that. Good stuff. Zoe Grunewald, thank you so much.
0: Thanks, Daryl.
1: And Julie Kirkbride, thank you, Julie.
21: Thank you.
1: All those stories, you can read that full investigation from Sean Linton. Brilliant work, by the way, from the Sunday Times' health editor, Sean Linton. That investigation into how the mixing of pills amongst the elderly, sending thousands to A&E after that adverse effect, I guess, to the cocktail of pills. It's online right now at thetimes.com.
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1: Hello there, good evening. It's 11 o'clock on Times Radio. I'm Daryl Morris. Our top stories tonight then, and US Envoy Steve Witkoff and Jared Kushner have arrived in Russia. They have been in talks tonight with Vladimir Putin.
11: We need peace as soon as possible. President Trump said famously that he will stop the war in 24 hours. Now it's more than a year and a half.
1: That's Ukrainian MP Oleksiy Goncharenko, excuse me, more from him in the next few minutes. Also still to come tonight, we'll speak to a former defence minister, Andrew Murison, as Argentinian President Javier Milei reiterates a claim to the Falkland Islands. Will also be in Saxony on the eve of potentially defining elections, which could see the far right take charge for the first time since 1945. And later tonight, the investigative journalist Stephen Gray will take us into the mysterious murder of a journalist in Malta. The trial to find her killer has uncovered a tangled web of crime and corruption, and it's reached a pretty extraordinary conclusion in the last couple of days. All that's to come after the headlines. Here's Chris Barrow.
12: Thanks, Daryl. Vladimir Putin has held talks in Moscow with US Envoy Steve Witkoff and Jared Kushner in the latest push to end the war in Ukraine. The two sides have agreed to stop striking each other's capital cities, Moscow and Kyiv, while discussions continue. Mr. Putin told them that contact between Russia and the US was always beneficial. Sky's Russia correspondent Ivor Bennett isn't convinced, though, that there'll be substantial progress just yet.
13: Vladimir Putin is still demanding all of the Donbass region in any peace deal, including territory his forces haven't yet taken. For Ukraine, though, that is a red line they will not cross. Zelensky does not want to surrender territory that has cost him and his country so much to defend.
12: Steve Witkoff and Jared Kushner left the Kremlin around 3 hours after arriving. The American team travels to Ukraine tomorrow for their first visit since the peace process began. Masked protesters supposedly against immigration have now cleared away after blocking roads and causing delays around the port of Dover. People can now access the site as usual after delays of almost an hour earlier on. Councillor Chris Vinson is the leader of the Conservative opposition at Dover District Council. He told Times Radio that people have a right to protest, but not in this way.
14: It's entirely legitimate in this country for people to be able to express their opinion about the politics of the day. What is not acceptable are people coming unannounced to local towns like here in Dover, stopping people going about their day-to-day business and terrifying individuals in their cars by the way that they're dressed and the manner in which they're acting.
12: The US military claims to have destroyed or disabled three Iranian oil tankers after Tehran's forces fired missiles at two warships. The Americans say their vessels avoided the attacks and no personnel were hurt. A murder investigation is underway after a man in his 30s was found dead at a home in South London. Police believe it was an isolated incident yesterday morning in Lambeth. Nigel Farage has admitted that Reform UK won't always get things right, but will pick itself up and start again.
15: There will be times in this journey when there are good days and times when there are difficult days. More often than not, things will be put upon us that are unfair. But sometimes we will make mistakes. Sometimes we will get things wrong.
12: Party leader has given his closing speech at its conference in Birmingham after claims it broke electoral laws. Reform UK insists it didn't. Earlier, the party also set out plans to raise the tax-free personal allowance to £15,000 if voted into power. The party Treasury spokesperson Robert Jenrick said he'd like to see that rise to £20,000, telling the conference that he wants to prioritise employees.
16: We're for the givers, not the takers. We're for the builders, not the breakers. For people who've paid in and need help, not those who are taking the mick. Above all, we're for you, the British people, and I will never be embarrassed about putting you first.
12: And for a news bulletin, when you want it, search for the Times Radio News Briefing on any podcast platform.
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1: Hello there, good evening. After 11:30 tonight, we're going to hear from the investigative journalist Stephen Gray, who spent the best part, really, of the last decade or so trying to untangle the web, basically untangle the web that killed a journalist in Malta in 2017. She was doing a huge amount of work to try to uncover corruption and crime in the country when somebody put a bomb under her car. It blew her up, it killed her, and since then, the investigation to try to find out who has sort of not quite completed her work, really, but it's done a huge amount to continue to untangle that web of corruption in Malta. There was a trial this week for an individual who basically said that they had paid, was admitted that they had paid the people who carried out the bombing. That person this week was acquitted by a trial. There's been an extraordinary twist that in this case, and it leaves Malta and its effort to clean things up in flux. We'll get into that story properly after 11:30 on Times Radio tonight. We'll be in Germany as well. Some elections happening there tomorrow, in Saxony in particular, that could very well, and actually look likely to, give the far-right AfD victory in that state. It will make them the first party, the first far-right party to have basically a majority power in a state like that in Germany since 1945. So that's a big moment for us. We'll come on to that in a minute. We'll be on the Falkland Islands as well. Andrew Murison is the defence minister. I spoke to him a couple of years ago when he was in the Falkland Islands. Tonight I'll get his view on Javier Milei reiterating Argentina's claim to the Falkland Islands. He's done that again today. More on that in a moment. Firstly, let's return to our top story tonight, where Russia and Ukraine have paused strikes for the next few days, as US envoy Steve Witkoff and Jared Kushner hold talks with both Vladimir Putin and Volodymyr Zelensky. The talks with Putin began a couple of hours ago. Again, I'm not sure if they've concluded or not. We haven't heard anything from there yet. They may very well still be talking. It'd be quite late, taking into the early hours of the morning in Moscow. In any case, let's hear again from Donald Trump. Here's what he had to say in the Oval Office about Ukraine yesterday.
17: They're losing, on average, 25,000 soldiers a month. It's got to get settled. So I did. I sent Steve Witkoff and Jared Kushner, the two great negotiators. They've done a great job. And we sent them over to see whether or not we can get something done. And there may be a good chance that we'll do it.
1: Well, the Ukrainian MP, Oleksiy Goncharenko, sent me this voice note earlier.
18: I welcome the fact that we have an attempt of restarting of negotiations, and that Witkoff and Kushner today are in Moscow and tomorrow we're waiting them in Ukraine. I hope that it will lead us to new start of negotiations, which will lead us to peace. We here in Ukraine, we need peace as soon as possible. President Trump said famously that he will stop the war in 24 hours. Now it's more than a year and a half. I understand that it's not an easy task. Maybe it's harder than he thought, but it's time to do this. And we want and we hope that he will do this. And we need to find peace. Again, I need to tell you, as soon as possible. So a lot of hopes on these visits. And we hope that they will lead us to some concrete results.
1: That's Oleksiy Goncharenko, who is a Ukrainian MP. I can tell you that meeting actually between Kushner, Witkoff and Putin has concluded just in the last couple of minutes. And we've heard from Putin, who says that the meeting was constructive, extremely frank and trusting. It was well over 3 hours, that meeting, wasn't it? Let's speak to Lieutenant General David Leakey, who is a former Director General of the European Union's military staff. Lieutenant, thank you for being with us tonight. I appreciate it. Good to talk to you. Just give us your immediate reaction. I mean, on the fact that these talks are happening and Putin describing them as constructive, extremely frank, which is interesting, and trusting.
20: Well, the talks are important because the uncomfortable truth is that neither side, neither the Russians nor the Ukrainians, can presently achieve their war aims. Russia can keep advancing slowly and inflicting enormous damage, as we just heard President Trump recounting. But the Russians have failed to subjugate Ukraine, and Ukraine has demonstrated remarkable resilience but cannot at present expel Russia from all the occupied territories. So we've got something which is in effect a strategic stalemate, not static on the battlefield, but without a convincing route to a decisive victory for either side. So these talks are important because they offer potentially an off-ramp. Don't ask me whether I'm optimistic about it, because I'm not.
1: Right. Okay. Let's turn our attention to tomorrow then, because the next phase of this are talks between Kushner, Witkoff and Zelensky. Look, we've been debating tonight what might be in the sort of package, the proposal that Donald Trump says Witkoff and Kushner are taking to the Middle to Eastern Europe. And the issue of the Donbass is obviously sort of central to it. You know, Vladimir Putin has reiterated again that the Russian control of the Donbass becoming Russian territory, is for him a non-negotiable. That's an aim of this war, and he will not sign up to any kind of agreement that doesn't include that. Can you foresee a situation in which the Americans take that to Zelensky and sort of suggest that it's something he agrees to?
20: Knowing Kushner and Witkoff, I'm sure they will take that to Zelensky, because that's what Putin will have said to them. And they've undertaken that they will take Putin's word and offer it to Zelensky. But the truth is that Zelensky is not going to concede that territory, not in a day's negotiations. So whatever happened in the 3 hours in Russia, and whatever happens in the several hours tomorrow in Kyiv, is not going to result in confirmation of a deal like that. In my opinion, the best that we could hope for is that is the first steps towards a ceasefire, which would be effectively a fixing of the line of contact and no further firing on either side of the line of contact. And that would then, for Putin, he would paint that as recognition that he has secured those parts of, which is about 20% of the surface area of Ukraine. And for Zelensky, he could say, we've stopped the war and we've stopped Russia invading Ukraine. Now, that would be a ceasefire, and that would then be for the next stages, which I imagine would last 1, 2, 3, 4, 5 years of negotiations and potentially stalemate, whilst they negotiate the end state of this. And I don't think they'll ever agree an end state. Putin won't, whilst he's alive, that's for sure. And Zelensky and the Ukrainians won't give in, that's for sure.
1: Right. You say that you are not hopeful. Are you not hopeful of that outcome?
20: Oh, I'm not hopeful of a optimistic about a settlement. I'm at best lukewarm about the prospects of a ceasefire, because for Putin, I think it could represent it could be perceived as failure, as the first step of failure. For Zelensky, the risk, if he agrees to a ceasefire, is that it will give Russia the opportunity to rearm, reconstitute, and prepare for a much bigger and more decisive assault with much more lethality. And by lethality, I mean two things. And there is a race going on at the moment on drones. The war is being dominated, the front line, the line of contact, is being dominated by drones. And in order for Putin to achieve his aim, he's got to get through that line of contact and take more Russian territory, occupy more Russian territory.
1: Right.
20: And the race is to see who can get better swarm drones, AI-driven swarm drones, because that will probably be the decisive weapon on the line of contact.
1: Mm.
20: The second aspect is attacking Kyiv. And if there's a ceasefire for, say, a month, 2, maybe even 3 months, That will put Kyiv into winter. It will have given the Russians a chance to restock with ballistic missiles, and they can then attack all the utility infrastructure, power stations, which will make sure that Kyiv and the population of Ukraine, not just Kyiv, but the whole population of Ukraine, freezes during the next winter. You could say the same applies on the other side, that Ukraine has a chance then to restock with its missiles and drones, and indeed its fifth column activity in deeply into Russia, and can start re-attacking the Russian infrastructure, in particular its oil industry, which has really decimated part of its economic survival.
1: Yeah, indeed. Okay, thank you, David. Very insightful. I could talk to you about all that all night, I think. It's very interesting, but we've run out of time. But good to have you company. I appreciate it. That is Lieutenant General David Leakey with us, former Director General of the European Union Military Staff. We've got to move on because the fallout continues this weekend from the Argentinian President Javier Milei, and his baseless

0: so, we could have actually forestalled, perhaps, we will never know, what then happened, which of course cost in excess of 900 lives. And that obviously is something we don't want to get anywhere close to again in 2026. So although I strongly feel that this is because there's an Argentinian election next year, so it's President Milei's playing to the gallery, if you like, and it's also an attempt to deflect economic woes in Buenos Aires, which is same old, same old. Nevertheless, I think we do need to take it seriously, and we need to also, have our government say something in the House of Commons next week in plain and unambiguous terms, right, about the government's position.
1: So what should they say?
0: I also want to hear from the government what it's going to do, whether it feels that it can simply sit on its hands, or whether it feels it needs to augment the quite formidable assets we already have in the Falklands. So, we can't just not do anything. That would be a tragedy and would not be learning the lessons of history.
1: Okay.
0: Can I also say that there's another element to this, and that is President Milei, who's no fool, will have observed the UK's apparent weakness, the unwillingness of the government of the day to properly back defence and to fund it properly, and its weakness in foreign policy terms. I'm thinking particularly, of course, about its position on the Chagos Islands. All of those things are bound to have an impact on the posturing we're currently seeing from him.
1: We'll come back to that in a moment. If you were Andy Burnham, you were at the dispatch box, or you know, he may send Ed Miliband, what would you say? Give us that speech now.
0: Well, I want clear and unambiguous commitment to the Falklands remaining British for as long as the Falklands.
1: But they've already done that, haven't they? What do we do? We can't just say.
0: We want to hear it in the House of Commons next week. I believe that is absolutely vital. I also want him to say that he is backing the British military to the tune of 3% of GDP by the end of this decade. We have not had that commitment so far, despite the fact the now Chancellor of the Exchequer resigned as Defence Secretary on this precise issue.
1: Right. Okay. So really, at the moment, you're not calling for anything more than a sort of unequivocal condemnation of Argentina's position, or at least Javier Milei's position on this. Is there something strategically that we could do with the assets we do have around that region?
0: Yeah. Firstly, the rhetoric is important. I mean, that's all we've heard from President Milei so far, and we need to match that. Secondly, our assets in the Falkland Islands are formidable, and you very kindly referred to the conversation we previously had when I was in the Falkland Islands. I was there to see some of those assets. They weren't there in 1982, and they are almost certainly enough and sufficient to deal with any possible threat from Argentina, which is on its knees militarily right now, as well as being economically in a very bad place. So the threat is probably not great. Nevertheless, there is still the risk with these things of miscalculation and misunderstanding, and I wouldn't want President Milei to be under any misapprehension about our resolve in terms of defending those islands.
1: Okay. Just on the politics, when you mentioned there that Javier Milei will be exploiting, or feel he can exploit, a sort of weakness in the current government's position on defence and international affairs. You know, you'll forgive me, Andrew, I have to put the political point back to you. People will be listening to that thinking, well, hang on a minute, I mean, you were a minister in a government that cut defence spending, you left the Navy in the position that it's in now, and you were a defence minister during that period. This is somewhat on you. If Javier Milei believes that, you've got some role in it, have you not?
0: Oh, well, I'm not really interested in whataboutery. I'm dealing with the here and now. We're facing huge threats, principally from Russia, but also from elsewhere at the moment, and we have to cut our cloth accordingly, and that means spending 3% by 2030. And so far, all we've seen from this government is prevarication. I'd expected to see from Andy Burnham, because presumably he had a conversation with the previous defence secretary, who he has appointed as his chancellor, around this 3% issue. So we're all very hopeful that we would have some commitment to that. There has been a huge amount of backtracking, and I have no expectation that in the upcoming budget we're going to have that commitment.
1: Okay.
0: The situation is that we really do need that now.
1: Okay.
0: It's no good waiting to 2035. We need it now.
1: Right, okay. Let me just bring you to the relationship between Donald Trump and nationalist

0: governments in Latin America, which we've followed quite closely on this show. We've had election after election, be it in, you know, Brazil a few years ago or in Colombia recently enough, where we've kind of seen these this sort of fascinating trend in Latin America of predominantly sort of right-wing nationalist governments doing quite well, but also being welcomed into Donald Trump's orbit. The sort of line that Donald Trump has taken on this from a British ally is kind of quite extraordinary, really, on the surface. But I suppose unsurprising when you fit it into that jigsaw, Andrew. And I wonder if that makes it even harder for this government, or for, you know, for the British government, or any kind of ally of America, to find the path through this with America.
1: Well, I'm not going to take any lectures from President Trump. I'll just gently point out that when America was last threatened, Britain was the first country to come to its assistance, and we paid the price in blood and treasure at that time. And I frankly find it sickening to hear some of his remarks in relation to the recent conflict, which are wholly inappropriate. I'm very pleased to say that at a working level, there is a close cooperation between the UK and the US. That is enduring, and I just think we have to wait out the next 2 years, and hopefully we will then face a far more productive and positive future with the future incumbent to the White House. I have to say the rhetoric that's coming out of Donald Trump's White House at the moment is disappointing, to put it mildly.
0: That's interesting. So just briefly, you say that despite that, and despite what Donald Trump says on this issue, the working relationship between the UK and America still endures, and endures enough perhaps that if things really did get very tasty, that would win out, would it?
1: Well, I think Donald Trump is known for changing his mind according to the phase of the moon. But what I would say is that at a working level, the UK and the US have and always will work very closely together. And I think we need to take some comfort from that. You know, presidents come and go, but those sort of relationships do go on for a very long time and are enduring. And I'm sure that'll well outlast this particular current presidency.
0: That's Andrew Murrison, who is a former defence minister, speaking to me about the Falkland Islands earlier. Okay, next, let's continue to Germany, where there are significant elections happening tomorrow that could very well see the far right in power for the first time, at least in one state, for the first time since 1945. We'll be there for you on Times Radio next.
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0: Hello there, good evening. This time tomorrow, we're going to be bringing you the results from elections in Germany, which could very well define the next generation. We've talked a lot about the rise of the right through Europe. In some places, it has ebbed and flowed. But in Saxony-Anhalt, the country's former industrial heartland of Germany, the rise has never really ebbed. Tomorrow, the far-right AfD are poised to take power in a federal state for the first time since 1945. This could have huge consequences, as you can imagine. The Times' Elizabeth Rushton is there for us tonight. Elizabeth, hello, good evening.
10: Hi, Daryl, good evening.
0: Thank you for being with us. Okay, look, let's just set the scene for us. Give us a bit of a sort of sense of what's at stake tomorrow and what you've found over the last couple of days.
10: Yeah, so as you say, this is a really significant local election in one of Germany's 16 federal states. The state parliament, they're elected in every state every 5 years. And yes, in Saxony-Anhalt tomorrow, the AfD, the far-right party, is in the top of the polls at about 42% at last count. And this could be the first time that they are able to form a government at the state level. It could even be that they can do it by themselves without the need for a coalition, which is quite rare in German politics. But considering they were only founded in 2013, it is, as you say, quite a rapid rise. And the federal system that Germany has, some senior politicians from that government would then also be part of the one of the decision-making bodies in the German parliament in Berlin.
0: Yeah.
10: Which would make decisions on a national level as well. So
0: yeah,
10: a moment of nationwide significance.
0: Yeah, so big, consequential. And we've talked quite a bit over recent years, Elizabeth, about the AfD, but I wonder if it's just worth just quickly, just give us a bit of a sense of who they are, what they believe.
10: Yes, well, as I say, they were founded in 2013, and their focus has shifted a little in that time. I mean, the name stands for Alternative für Deutschland, Alternative for Germany, and they were very Eurosceptic to begin with. But what's really emerged over time, especially since 2015, when Germany under Angela Merkel took in a million refugees, mainly from Syria. They've really become—they've ridden the tide of anti-immigration sentiment, and as you mentioned before, in the east of Germany, there are, I would say, some underlying frustrations and resentments underlying really since the turbulence of the 1990s and the German reunification, where they've really been able to get through to voters with that message of saying that they're going to offer radical change.
0: Okay, and they have been particularly successful in Saxony, haven't they? And they've done, that has sort of been their most fertile ground. You are there, you are based there, you've been speaking to a lot of people. I wonder if you could just take us to Saxony, this sort of old industrial area, and help us understand how this trend, this rise of the AfD has run through that part of Germany.
10: Yes, well, I was at an AfD rally just a few days ago in Saxony-Anhalt, and really a very quite charged and jubilant atmosphere. You might well have thought that the election had already happened and they'd already won, but so assured did the leading figures and their supporters seem to be that this is a foregone conclusion. And speaking to people there, who some of whom are party members, some of whom are just enthused by the AfD's program and agenda, asking them what were the topics that mattered to them. A lot of frustration came through, as I mentioned, on the topics of immigration. A lot of underlying resentment as well to do with pandemic restrictions, and people working in jobs where they sort of felt undervalued. People I spoke to who work in the care system, for example, where they really felt overburdened, and that for a long time, in quotation marks, we might say, mainstream politics hadn't listened to them. And so, of course, then this makes the alternative that the AfD says it's presenting has made it even more attractive in this part of the country.
0: Yeah, and it's such a common thread, that, isn't it? And it runs right through Saxony-Anhalt. I've talked about this quite a bit, Elizabeth. These kind of old industrial places where, you know, there's been a huge amount of change. Work in particular has shifted and changed and fractured, and you find people who would have been in very secure industrial jobs at one point now in quite insecure jobs, unfulfilling jobs. And that is running right through how they feel about their politics. There was one quote as well that really stood out to me, because you spoke to a teacher who said, I'm just going to read the quote here from a teacher, who said that we have already seen an increase in swastikas drawn all over the school. Vietnamese pupils called cat eaters. Even the word refugee is used as a slur, she said. One former pupil who uses a wheelchair was very badly bullied. A group of boys told him back in 1936 they would have gassed people like you.
10: Yes, one thinks doing this job for a certain amount of time that perhaps you can't be shocked anymore, but my jaw did drop when this teacher that I spoke to told me that that last anecdote. And yes, that teacher was somebody that I spoke to at a sort of a counter demonstration that was happening in the same town as this AFD rally that I visited. They'd called the rally, the AFD, a democracy festival, despite the fact that they were the only, it was organized by them for their supporters. They were the only party present. But there was sort of this coalition of other local groups who organized their own events to advocate for a different kind of politics. And this teacher was expressing at this demonstration great concern that one of the things that the AFD also want to do, should they be able to form the next regional government in Saxony-Anhalt, is to disband the regions or the state centre for sort of civic and political education, which in her school, she said, they fund school trips to visit museums and education sites about Nazi atrocities. So I could really sense her deep concern that when you're already hearing these very worrying things in the classroom, and then the education about the history that's referring to is going to be cut back even more. She was deeply concerned, and parents are as well. They're considering in some cases whether they want to continue living in Saxony-Anhalt with their children, or whether they want to go to a different state in Germany.
0: Yeah, crikey. Okay, just set the scene for us tomorrow. So we'll get an exit poll about 5 o'clock our time, I think, won't we? How and when are we going to get some results?
10: Yes, that's right. The polling station hours operate a little differently in Germany than they do in the UK. They'll open 8 a.m. German time, so 7 a.m. for you. And yes, we'll then close at 6 p.m. our time, 5 p.m. in the UK. And I would say, yes, possibly within the first hour, 2 hours after that, there will be more data coming through about what we can expect. One quite significant thing in the German electoral system that has to be considered is that any party that participates in an election has to achieve 5% of the number of votes cast to be able to take up any seats that they might otherwise be able to claim in the parliament. So really, well, there's quite a few parties that are really floating around that 5% threshold. So we might have to see how many of those actually make it into the parliament before we know the maths that the AFD would be working with to find out if they can form an absolute majority as they have said they would like to.
0: Okay, that's important to know. Good detail, Elizabeth. Thank you so much. We'll speak to you tomorrow, I think. I think we should catch up tomorrow night, and we'll pick through some of those results and what we have. Elizabeth Rushton, who is in Germany, in Saxony-Anhalt for the Times this weekend. More on that tomorrow night. Hold that thought and we'll get some results. Before that, let's move on to a story playing out in Malta this week. The death of the journalist Daphne Caruana Galizia, who was killed in 2017. A bomb was placed under her car. Who placed it there has been a mystery that has been unravelling over the last decade. A story of crime and corruption in Malta that goes right to the very top. Stephen Gray is an investigative journalist. He spent that decade looking into it. He was in court this week as the story took its latest twist, and we'll speak to him after the headlines on Times Radio. Here's Chris Barrow.
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11: Thanks, Daryl. Vladimir Putin has held talks in Moscow with US envoys Steve Witkoff and Jared Kushner in the latest push to end the war in Ukraine. The two sides have agreed to stop striking each other's capital cities, Moscow and Kyiv, while discussions continue. And Donald Trump thinks there's finally a chance of a deal.
12: You know, last week they lost 32,000 people, mostly soldiers, during the last month. 4 weeks, they lost 32,000 soldiers. They're losing, on average, 25,000 soldiers a month. It's got to get settled.
11: Steve Witkoff and Jared Kushner left the Kremlin around 3 hours after arriving. The American team travels to Ukraine tomorrow for their first visit since the peace process began. Mass protesters have now cleared away after blocking roads and causing delays on several major routes around the port of Dover. The area is clear following the disruption earlier, which involved dozens of people in black clothes and balaclavas. It's not clear why, but some of the group were heard shouting, "Stop the boats." No one was arrested. Nigel Farage has closed Reform UK's conference in Birmingham, telling voters to choose Reform or face terminal decline for the UK. Earlier, the party's Treasury spokesman, Robert Jenrick, pledged to raise income tax personal allowance to £15,000. Now let's get the latest sport. Here's Steve Forbes.
13: Tottenham manager Roberto De Zerbi says Spurs fans can be happy despite failing to score again in the league.
14: They have to believe in these players because the qualities of the player is clear. Now we have to find the balance to improve the quality of the play. We have to become a team.
13: A 0-0 draw at Forest does at least give them a first point of the season, while Man City's 100% start under Enzo Maresca continues after beating Coventry 1-0. Liverpool are seeking their fifth sporting director since 2022 after Richard Hughes stepped down to join Saudi side Al Hilal. Hughes, who moved to Anfield from Bournemouth just over 2 years ago, oversaw Liverpool's £670 million spend in the post-Jurgen Klopp era. And Alpine's Pierre Gasly secured a stunning pole position for Sunday's Italian Grand Prix. He qualified just ahead of Mercedes' George Russell. There's more on the sports pages of the Times website or on the app.
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20: Hello, good evening. In 2017, Daphne Caruana Galizia was on the trail of deep corruption in her home country of Malta. She was exposing the rot, basically, behind Malta's sale of EU passports to oligarchs in particular, also its online gambling industry and the endless construction of tower blocks on farmland. Then her car was firebombed and she was killed. A near-decade investigation trying to figure out who ordered her killing led prosecutors to a businessman, a local tycoon, who was accused of being the mastermind behind her murder. Well, this week, a jury acquitted that man, shocking the international community, as you can imagine. The investigation and the trial has shed light on this sort of web of links to politics, unsavoury ties to politics, police, business on the tiny Mediterranean island of Malta. that Daphne had been sort of trying to unravel in her blog. Her blog was called Running Commentary. So where does this latest twist in the tale leave a country clearly gripped by corruption, sleaze and impunity? Well, Stephen Gray is an investigative journalist, formerly of this parish. He was the editor at one point of the Sunday Times' Insight investigative team. He's recently hosted the Who Killed Daphne podcast on this case and has, of course, been following it closely this week. Stephen, hello, good evening.
1: Hi, I just got back from Malta this morning.
20: Yeah, you've been right in the thick of it the last few days.
1: Yeah, it was. I mean, we were all very shocked at the verdict. There's a 51-day trial of this property tycoon, one of the richest guys on the island. And I guess every sort of commentator thought who'd sort of followed it was pretty clear that he was going to be convicted. But yeah, Actually, it was a very clear, unanimous verdict. Near unanimous, 8-1. There are 9 jurors in Malta said he was innocent.
20: Okay, let's come back to that in a moment. In the meantime, Stephen, let's go back to the beginning. Just set the scene on this. Who was Daphne and where did her work take her?
1: Yeah, so she was had a blog she founded in 2008. It was a mixture of gossip and really serious investigative journalism. She was often the target of threats. Her house had been firebombed. Her dogs had their throats slit. She was in fear, but I guess she didn't really think that something as terrible as what happened to her happened. So in 2017, she was on the trail of further corruption. She was dealing with, she got her hands on the emails from the Panama Papers, if you remember this big leak of documents from an offshore lawyer. And some of them pointed to ministers in the Labour government of Malta, including a right-hand person of the Prime Minister called Keith Chembri. And she then also announced she'd found this email about a mystery company in Dubai that she was trying to get behind. It had a strange name, 17 Black. She was going to try and investigate that company and also a power station project. I mentioned those because they both involved later the man accused. And then after sort of setting her stall about what she was investigating, causing a real storm in the country where lots of people were upset. So it was, you know, it was pretty hard to work out, you know, which of the various people she had offended might go after her. October the 16th, 2017, she was blown up. A bomb placed under her vehicle, and her son Matthew, also a journalist, had the horrible task of walking out of the house and finding his mother in bits in the field outside.
20: Just extraordinary thing to have to do. And it's worth me saying at this point that Matthew and Paul are absolutely incredible people. They are both journalists. I've had the pleasure of having dinner with Paul once, and they are both remarkable human beings. They witnessed something that no son should ever have to witness. The investigation then began, and initially, I want to be happy with this, because initially, or at least at some point in this process, the men who actually physically carried out the bombing did confess, didn't they? And they did point a finger.
1: That's right. There were three gangsters, quite seasoned assassins on the island, and they planted the bomb underneath her car. It was triggered by an SMS message sent from a yacht in the Grand Harbour in Valletta. Then the police, with the FBI help, traced all these cell phones, found the gang, arrested them. And then a few months later, one of them, a guy called Vince Muscat, confessed. And he went and tried to get a deal, and in return, he said that they'd been paid 150,000 euros to do the job, and he named a middleman who was a taxi driver working outside the Hilton Hotel and said he's the one that passed on the order. He didn't know who'd given it, but the trail then led on when they finally arrested this middleman, this taxi driver, who said, I was working for Jürgen Fenech, who was this property tycoon. And that's how police got onto him. And he had a bunch of tapes, which also backed that up. At the same time, the journalists, we'd actually traced this company, 17 Black, that Daphne was investigating to Dubai, and found out that it was secretly owned by the same Jürgen Fenech, which appeared to give a motive for why he would carry out this murder.
20: Right. And he was he also involved in Electrogas as well, a company who'd also been investigated by Daphne, I think, about was that about some
1: that's right. This was a deal to build a gas-powered station powered by liquid petroleum gas supplied by Azerbaijan, which was quite controversial as to whether that would actually bring higher prices to the island. There was allegations of bribes, that this was only going ahead because people had been paid off, and Jürgen Fenech was the boss of this station. They were desperately short of money, and the allegation was, at the time of the murder, if information had come out about corruption, and particularly this company 17 Black, which she'd found out was going to be used to bribe people, politicians on the island, if that had come out at the time of her murder, if she'd found that information, it could have undermined this power station's ability to go ahead. So all in all, a lot of stuff going on there, and you know, apparently a real motive for him to take this course of action. But there were a lot of other people involved, and the whole investigation exposed one bit of corruption after another, and it was hard to sort of untangle things. It turned out that the prime minister of the country, Joseph Muscat, was a big friend of the guy they'd arrested, Jürgen Fenech. They were on WhatsApp groups together. And he was even closer to the prime minister's chief of staff, who was a guy called Keith Shembri. Now, Keith Shembri was actually the man in charge of coordinating the security services. He'd been the one calling the FBI. He'd been the one dealing with the intelligence services and getting briefings from the police. So it turned out that the whole investigation was corrupted, because all the information the police were briefing the prime minister about was going straight back to the gang, and they knew exactly what was going on.
20: Right, my goodness. And Jürgen Fenech did make a confession of sorts, didn't he, when he was arrested?
1: Well, that's right. The jury was not told in the case, but we can say now that he'd asked for a pardon, which is sort of asking for mercy and a reduced sentence, three times after he was arrested. And it seemed like he thought he was banged to rights. And he'd said he admitted to working with the gang. He admitted paying over 400,000 euros to the gang and to passing on this order to kill her. But he said he'd done that at the behest of the government, at the behest of Keith Shembri, the prime minister's man. He later said, in fact, that in his trial, he changed that and said that actually Keith Shembri is the guy who gave the order. And actually he was simply passing something on. In fact, he said he'd given the money in the hope they would stop the killing rather than carry it out. But, you know, what was very surprising is that actually, you know, he'd actually said that in interrogation. He'd admitted being involved in the murder. And in fact, they acquitted him of, you know, even being involved in the gang, even being a sort of in a criminal conspiracy with the gang, which was quite surprising.
20: And you've been following the trial. How?
1: How on earth did this go on? Look, there seems that they'd created so much smoke with all the people that were implicated in it. There's so many people found to be corrupt, and perhaps the jury thought it wasn't fair to put it on one man. Also, it's a very small island. You know, people have asked, you know, how dangerous is it to convict a powerful man when you have to live in a small place with them? Does the jury system really work? Because there's no doubt this verdict, you know, considering the evidence, was a big shock.
20: Wow, that's incredible.
1: And for the family, right? There's no one convicted of killing their mother. It's actually three sons as well as Andrew as well. They're all there and living with the fact that justice has broken down, promises from everybody, but they haven't delivered.
20: The government, I mean, if we're talking here about an order potentially to kill Daphne that has come from the top of this government,
1: yeah,
20: that government has subsequently fallen, hasn't it? Did this whole thing have an effect? Did they get voted?
1: Yeah, I mean, I'd say that there's no evidence that's emerged that the man at the very top, Joseph Muscat, what gave the order or even knew about the murder, but it was his right hand man who has been alleged in this trial as being the mastermind,
20: yeah,
1: passed on the order. And he even confessed to having known about, he denies that he ordered it, but this is Keith Shembri, but he does admit that he that while he was supposedly coordinating the security services, the Jürgen Fenwick, the businessman, admitted to the murder and admitted he'd done it. So the investigation was corrupt all along. And, you know, the Labour Party is still in power. They've changed Prime Minister. Joseph Muscat resigned when it emerged that the chief suspect was his friend, Jürgen Fenwick, and an even closer friend of his right-hand man. But a lot of the key people are still in place. And, you know, it's hard to see how you can really get justice without a real root and branch change in a lot of institutions.
20: Right. Crikey. Matthew, Daphne's son, who we mentioned earlier, he said something this week, which I think sort of sums it up quite nicely. He said, this is a shocking verdict that the country may never recover from. Now, that's very key, because what we're talking about here is Malta needing this story to end with some form of justice in order for it to be able to move on, heal, right some of the wrongs, perhaps untangle some of the web that got them there and clean things up. And what's happened this week has denied, you know, what does happen after this trial?
1: Well, I think there's that dark moment when that happens and you know, like all is lost. And they obviously need justice and they need things to move forward. Having said that, you know, it's rather like an O.J. Simpson situation. You know, there are things you can do to make it never happen again. Look, it turns out there are various laws that aren't in place in Malta. It's no crime, apparently, to help a murderer get away with something. You can, you know, help fix a jury. You can do all kinds of things. And there is no crime of perverting the course of justice. There are reforms that can be taken. There are measures to deal with corruption. They've actually put in jail five of the top island's top gangsters responsible for dozens of murders on the island who carried out this bombing. They have been put in jail for life.
20: Yeah.
1: So it's not like nothing's happened. But obviously it's a terrible indictment of the system that the man who actually ordered it sort of, you know, it's basically this thought that whoever it is, I'm not saying we know, but there's a very rich person out there who gave this, put up all this money and made it happen, who is living free. And that's a terrible situation. But there are further court cases. They're going to sue there's a civil lawsuit. They're going to sue them for damages, the same people. And there are corruption trials. So, you know, it may be that it's one of those, you know, cases with organized crime that you can't always get them the person responsible for the charge you want,
20: yeah,
1: but you find, you know, this is the old Al Capone story, you find another way to deal with someone, because, you know, Malta's a great place and they need to actually, you know, clean up this reputation of being a center for, you know, crime and corruption.
20: And there was an inquiry as well, wasn't there, that found that that Joseph Muscat's government were complicit in Daphne's murder. So in the culture that it fosters. So there's, you know, there's something there, I suppose. What's quite interesting to me, and you can hopefully, I don't know, maybe attempt to explain this to me, Stephen, based on your experiences being there and following this story, is that I find it very interesting how a place like this can become so infested with corruption and crime. I don't believe that people are born criminals. People aren't born bad. It's something that you become for the most part.
1: Yeah.
20: And how does you know, such a small place become so overwhelmed by crime and corruption?
1: Well, I think it was a problem of a small place where you know everybody, and you have these networks of patronage where you have nowhere to sort of run to. So you have to develop relationships with the people in power, and they end up getting a hold of you. I think there's a history there. I think that they don't have access necessarily to sort of larger institutions, to the latest you know, skills of law enforcement. You know, there is a case there for, you know, the kind of FBI approach, where if you have a situation where a jury, it's very hard to get a jury together that dare to take on these kind of interests, because you can't really get away from the people and the families of the people you may have sent to jail. You need bigger institutions to intervene. You need a whole, you know, to take on some of the lessons of, there's essentially a kind of mafia established on the island, and you need to take some of the lessons from Italy, where they took very draconian steps to just take out the biggest forces of corruption.
20: Yeah.
1: And, I don't think ordinary measures, where you saw that inquiry. I mean, I didn't mention everyone that was corrupted, but you had the chief detective of the island turned out, went on holiday, came to Stamford Bridge and watched a football match with Jürgen Fenwick, Chelsea-Liverpool. You had the actual chief of police turned out, made kind of unauthorised contact with the gang. So, and then I said the right-hand man of the Prime Minister. When everybody that you care to mention who's supposed to be trying to solve things is somehow connected to the very people you're investigating, you've got to ask, you know, you need something, some help from the outside, right? You need to actually change things up, because it's very hard to see how you it's they were like I think the family were like grasped by a giant octopus, you know, all tentacles everywhere, and fighting that has been incredibly tough. But you know, I think there's a will there. I actually think that this verdict, this acquittal, has actually galvanized people from all sides of society to actually do something about clearly the problem they have there.
20: And as somebody, Stephen, who's been following the story, investigating it yourself, you picked up, you know, some of the investigative work that Daphne had done. And given that context, have you felt unsafe yourself reporting this case?
1: Yeah, I have at times. We started, obviously at the start, we didn't really know who was responsible. And we spent a long time, you know, checking under our cars. There was reports of a third bomb out there. We've had some death threats as well. And, you know, I actually spoke to, there was the chief assassin who led the gang that put the bomb under the car. I actually got him to confess he was denying it, and got him on the phone when he was in jail, and got him to admit to actually carrying out the killing. He said it was just business, and he had this laugh afterwards, which is pretty chilling. But it was fairly chilling afterwards, because the police warned me. They said, well, he's not, because he had to change his plea to guilty afterwards. And the police said, you know, watch your back, because he's got a lot of contacts outside. So they're a powerful lot, but they have actually one by one put some of the most powerful gangsters behind bars to make it a safer place.
20: Blimey. Absolutely extraordinary. What brilliant, brilliant work you do, and carrying on Daphne's legacy as well. It's an extraordinary thing to take on. Stephen, thank you for your time tonight, and thank you for talking us through the story. It's been really good to talk to you. Thank you.
1: No, thank you, Darryl. Bye.
20: Pleasure. Stephen Gray, who is an investigative journalist. The podcast, if you want to catch up on the story, is Who Killed Daphne? I think that's worth your time. We're back to the beginning, listening to this story in full. It's a very, very important story out of Malta this week. This is Times Radio. More next.
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20: Hello there. Thank you for getting in touch tonight. Appreciate it. This story that's on the front page of the Sunday Times. We'll talk more about this after midnight. Jonathan, who's with us? Who's our midnight guest? Jonathan Haslam. Why on earth is that just slip out of me? I've just shook his hand. I just shook the man by the hand outside of the studio. He's here in the building. And for some reason, that just got out of my mind. Ridiculous. Anyway, Jonathan Haslam, who is a former insider at Number 10, will give us his take on this story and the rest of the night's news. Mixing pills, by all accounts, sends a thousand elderly people a day to A&E. This is people who are being basically prescribed a sort of cocktail of drugs, and it's having such a bad effect on them. They're going back to work. That's the thing that's making them ill. That's a great comments on this. Thank you. Chris says, your story about older patients suffering side effects from multiple medications is something that I and almost every doctor I worked with was aware of throughout my career, and I retired 15 years ago. Nowadays, there are more older patients and more drugs, and so the problem is worse, but it's certainly not a new one. Casey says, mixing pills is recognised because you effectively have an acute high-dose combination causing a visible reaction. The hidden issue is the cocktail effect through exposure to multiple pesticides in food. Pesticides are drugs by a different name. We know it's a problem, but there's no funding to do anything about it, says Casey. Thank you for your comments on Nigel Farage as well. We'll be talking a bit about that, of course. Glyn is not happy with talking at all about Nigel Farage, the investigation that found him and a couple of his kind of right-hand men to have done something wrong. John, or allegedly done something wrong. John says Farage knew well what was happening and he knew that it was wrong. Him and his contractors all knew, he says. Thanks for your comments tonight.
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20: Hello, good morning. This is Times Radio. It is midnight. Our top stories this morning, the US envoy Steve Witkoff and Jared Kushner have concluded talks with Vladimir Putin in Moscow. Putin tells the media, he still tells them, you enjoy our full trust. It's been quite convenient to work with you. Okay, make of that what you will. Nigel Farage says that he wasn't even listening during a conversation caught by undercover reporters which discussed how to hide a £500,000 donation to reform from a so-called American donor. We'll unpack all of those stories and more. Jonathan Haslam is with us after the headlines with Chris Barrow.
3: Thanks, Harold. Vladimir Putin has held talks in Moscow with US envoy Steve Witkoff and Jared Kushner in the latest push to end the war in Ukraine. The two sides have agreed to stop striking at each other's capitals, Moscow and Kyiv, while discussions continue. Mr. Putin told them that contacts between Russia and the US was always beneficial. Sky's Russia correspondent Ivor Bennett isn't convinced, though, that there'll be substantial progress just yet.
5: Vladimir Putin is still demanding all of the Donbass region in any peace deal, including territory his forces haven't yet taken. For Ukraine, though, that is a red line they will not cross. Zelensky does not want to surrender territory that has cost him and his country so much to defend.
3: Steve Witkoff and Jared Kushner left the Kremlin around 3 hours after arriving. The American team travels to Ukraine later today for their first visit since the peace process began. The US military claims to have destroyed or disabled 3 Iranian oil tankers after Tehran's forces fired missiles at 2 warships. The Americans say their vessels avoided the attacks and no personnel were hurt. Nigel Farage has admitted that Reform UK won't always get things right, but will pick itself up and start again.
7: There will be times in this journey when there are good days and times when there are difficult days. More often than not, things will be put upon us that are unfair. But sometimes we will make mistakes. Sometimes we will get things wrong.
3: The party leader gave his closing speech at its conference in Birmingham after claims it broke electoral laws. Reform UK insists it didn't. Earlier on, the party set out plans to raise the tax-free personal allowance to £15,000 if it's voted into power. The party's Treasury spokesperson, Robert Jenrick, said he'd like to see that rise to £20,000, telling the conference that he wants to prioritise employees.
8: We're for the givers, not the takers. We're for the builders, not the breakers. For people who've paid in and need help, not those who are taking the mick. Above all, we're for you, the British people, and I will never be embarrassed about putting you first.
3: Mass protesters, supposedly against immigration, have now cleared away after blocking roads and causing delays around the port of Dover. People can access the site as usual after delays of almost an hour earlier on. Councillor Chris Vinson is the leader of the Conservative opposition at Dover District Council. He told Times Radio that people have the right to protest, but not like this.
10: It's entirely legitimate in this country for people to be able to express their opinion about the politics of the day. What is not acceptable are people coming unannounced to local towns like here in Dover, stopping people going about their day-to-day business and terrifying individuals in their cars by the way that they're dressed and the manner in which they're acting.
3: And for a news bulletin when you want it, search for the Times Radio News Briefing on any podcast platform.
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20: Hello there, good morning. Just got midnight. It is Sunday morning. We're ticking into the early hours of the 6th of September. Thank you for being with us this morning. Jonathan Haslam is as well. He's a former director of communications at 10 Downing Street. Jonathan, hello there.
12: Good morning. It's great to be with you in this fantastic studio.
20: A pleasure. It is. Yeah, I think we should get this out of the way because I'm hearing every presenter and every show. It's contractually obliged at the moment to reference the fact that we're... Because we've got a brand new studio at Times Radio. All the presenters are doing... every show is doing their first show from this new studio now. I must say, I actually have a confession to make. Well, this is my first Saturday night show since we moved into this new studio, but I have done a show from this studio already because we secretly piloted it. So you'll have heard me, I was covering the evening edition for Kate Borsay a few weeks ago, and during that period we were secretly piloting the studio. So you might have heard me doing a show. It was from here, but we didn't tell you that it was from here.
12: Right. That's incredible insight.
20: Is it? Is it really?
12: Oh, yeah. So really, good. It's made my morning.
20: Good radio. and it is nice. Lots of trinkets. We were just saying that I think all the time, pretty much all the times radio presenters, at some point, I think there might be a rotation of books. Oh. Stig's got his book. Famously, Stig has got his book on the bookshelf. Kathy Newman's got a book on the bookshelf over there as well.
12: Yes.
20: So I need to write a book first. then maybe I'll get my book on the bookshelf. How are you?
12: I'm in great shape, thank you very much, and it's wonderful to be here. It's the first time I've been in this studio.
20: Yeah.
12: I haven't worked in this building before, but no, this is absolutely splendid. It feels homely. We were discussing a little bit earlier on just how much better it is to be able to speak face-to-face.
20: Yeah, it is.
12: COVID changed things dramatically across the whole of the broadcasting spectrum, and now it's just commonplace to use Zoom, Teams, or whatever device you like. Mm. And in the past when we've spoken, I've been in Southeast London, you've been here, and yes, it works well if you get to know each other, but face-to-face is always going to be the best way of working on radio, which is, as we know, the best medium you can possibly get.
20: I'm working on a story at the moment that I'm writing for The Times, and it's quite a long story, quite an in-depth story, and it's quite kind of gonzo, like I'm in it, you know, I'm like going into it and kind of like getting to know the people and all that sort of stuff. I did an interview for it on Friday with somebody, and all the interviews I've done so far, I've done in person with the people. Like, I've gone to meet the people in their natural habitat and kind of, you know, kind of get to, and I've been able to sort of paint these great pictures about people. They've been so revealing, these interviews that I've been doing and these chats that I've been having. And then I did this interview on Zoom on Friday. I was like, I'm just not sure if I'm going to get anything out of this. I mean, it was a very interesting, engaging person, but I wasn't able to tell you anything about, you know, the colour of their wallpaper, or, you know, the strength of their handshake and these kind of things that you do. I'm a big advocate for working from home. I'm a big advocate from being the sort of flexibility of being able to do that it gives you, the autonomy it gives you, the flexibility of being able to do things remotely if it's helpful. But I think it kind of goes without saying that you do lose a lot, don't you, when you... Oh,
12: absolutely. And what you're talking about there, I think, is you're talking about the colour that you need with a written word to really paint that picture in the reader's mind about the environment you're going to be in. And you can't do it. It's a different technique on radio. It's a fascinating way of presenting things for people. But nonetheless, if you are going to be writing a longish piece, you want to know, you know, what sort of coffee cups they had, what was the environment that you were actually operating in, what was their natural milieu. Mm. And all of that then helps to really engage the reader, as long as you can get a really good intro to get you started off and get people excited. And that's where you notice it within fiction. I mean, I'm currently reading a book by Ian McEwan. I was grabbed in the first page.
20: Yeah.
12: And I'm enjoying every subsequent pages. Other books I read sometimes are a bit of a grind, but you know, if you get the intro right and you get the colour and you've painted it, you're there, absolutely.
20: I'm just finishing John Ronson's book at the moment. He's got a new book called The Castle, which came out last week.
12: Yes.
20: John Ronson, who wrote The Psychopath Test, and So You've Been Publicly Shamed. And
12: yes, and Do Goats Dream of Something or Other?
20: Yeah, Many Start at Goats. Yes. Yeah, that's right, yeah. And he's like a brilliant, he is perhaps the best non-fiction writer of his generation, I think. He is a this brilliant sort of gonzo journalist who journeys into strange communities and on the sort of fringes of society. And I just can't, I think there's a few things that he does, he's able to do remotely. And he did make a very good documentary series during the pandemic that he did remotely. But so much of it is about his, you know, him being there, him being in it. And it makes it such a gripping read. You know, it's such a brilliant page-turning, thrilling piece of nonfiction when you can do that.
12: Yeah, it's interesting you say that because I mean, I've listened to his podcast, which is called Things Fall Apart. Yeah. Or another station. I believe there is another station.
20: Yeah.
12: And he is very engaging and he is absolutely the he's narrator, he's the investigator, and it's really gripping stuff. And you see the oddities of life. And you know, Gabriel Gatehouse is another extreme proponent for this type of yeah. activity. And, you know, what does the social media mean for us and the new environment we find ourselves in? But with John Ronson, A, he's got a fantastic voice. So, I mean, imitators would love to be able to do him at any time.
20: Yeah.
12: The thing that surprised me about The Castle, which I picked up in a bookshop.
20: Have you read it?
12: I haven't read it. No, okay. The reason I haven't read it is he gave an interview in another paper other than The Times, which was so long and so detailed. And it was followed up by a YouTube video of him actually doing the interview with somebody. I thought, I now know the entirety of this story.
20: You've read it.
12: and it's really difficult for authors to get this balance right. Now, I'm a member of the Friends of Herculaneum Society, and we are absolutely steeped in, you know, Roman and all of the antiquities.
20: How often do you think about the Roman Empire?
12: Very often, particularly when the plumbing comes around, because they were better at it than we were.
20: Yeah.
12: And there's a wonderful, fairly young professor called Dr. Jess Venner, who has written her own first book about Pompeii, although she's part of the Herculaneum Society. And I do have these occasional debates with her because she has a Substack, which she calls Life in the Past Lane. It's immensely erudite. It's really knowledgeable. She's done interviews with Tom Hiddleston, who's also a Pompeian and Herculaneum fan. Mm. But she gives away so much when you think, you know, academics are not paid that much. And yes, if you can move into TV and radio, you've got opportunities. But, you know, if you can build up a followership and don't give away too much for free.
20: Yeah.
12: And that's the difficult balance that you have while you're trying to establish yourself, particularly in that type of environment. But you can see, as, you know, we know from Mary Beard, there's a huge appetite to understand the past. Mm. And we have it here. And it would just sort of do one circularity thing, which you might would be interested in. There's a columnist on The Times, James, and I can't remember.
20: James Marriott,
12: yeah. Who has just written a book.
20: He has, all about the death of reading.
12: About the death of reading.
20: Yeah.
12: And I picked it up in a well-known bookshop called Hatchard's earlier this week and looked at it. And then I looked around that, and I looked around Waterstones, and I looked at the new books. The place is flooded with books, with new fiction, new non-fiction, biographies. We are awash with books. And this gives me great hope. So do I have to read James's book to understand why I'm, you know, over the point people say we're not actually reading enough when I'm drowning in it in these wonderful bookshops?
20: Well, something that's a very interesting point you should make. And actually, what I would suggest is I would highly recommend you read John Ronson's book, because John Ronson is such a brilliant writer. Like he is such a gripping piece of nonfiction that I think it sort of I'm John Ronson's biggest fan, so much so that I've had to dial back because it became a bit creepy. I was turning up at his talks and like going to his workshops and things, and I had to sort of make sure that he didn't think I was really weird. He's coming in the building. He's going to come in. I'm interviewing him on Thursday, and I've got to know him sort of slightly. We've met on a couple of occasions.
12: I'm free.
20: Yes, exactly right. He should and it's going to be. I'm sort of toying at the moment with. How much of the story of this book do I get into with him, because I want to get into all of it. But you're right, you want to hold a bit back. But John, I've seen John Ronson tell both live and read almost every story that he's ever done, right? Mm. Maybe multiple times. And I never get bored of them. And for me, I always say, and I've been to see, you know, he's done a few live shows. He did a live show for Things Fell Apart. He did a live show for The Psychopath Test. And he's done a few of those. And I've been to them a couple of times. And they are basically the same stories that he tells on the podcasts that I listen to of his all the time and the books that I read of his all the time. But I say it's a bit like a really good album. Mm. It's a good, he is my favourite band, and he, you know, his music, his stories are my favourite album, and you wouldn't think twice about listening to that over and over and over again, because it's so well crafted, so well told, so brilliant, so gripping, that I find it as pleasing to listen to repetitively as I do music. And so I would highly recommend that you read, that you definitely read the book. I think you would enjoy reading the book.
12: Well, I'll always enjoy everything that he does. And I think the interesting thing when you get into that level of detail is when you're reading that man's words, when you hear his voice.
20: Oh, yeah.
12: And that is when you've kind of transcended things there. You're just feeling very comfortable with someone, and your words are coming out, they're on the page, and you are hearing his voice. And I had another example of that one, which is an entirely different field, a different genre.
20: Yeah.
12: Stanley Tucci, his book on What I Ate in a Year.
20: Very readable.
12: Incredibly readable, but you hear his voice all the way through it. And I did wonder whether or not, you know, he wrote the book, or did he actually dictate it? Right. I would love to get it. If Stanley is listening at the moment, first of all, we've got a huge fan here. Mrs. H will also subscribe to that point of view. So, huge fan. But Stanley, can you tell me, did you dictate it? Because your voice resonates in every word, in every line. And there are lovely little lines, those sort of giveaway lines of, you know, Felicity and I had a row, you know, and it was her fault. Well, it could have been her fault. Well, actually, no, it was my fault. You could see him saying all of that.
20: Well, that's really good. I mean, that sort of means he's found his voice, I guess, doesn't it? Yeah, I remember my stepdad was reading, I think it was my stepdad who told me this story many, many years ago, but he was reading a book by Rob Brydon, and he said he got halfway through and he had to stop because he was reading it in Welsh, and he just couldn't deal with doing the Welsh accent in his head. And just a final point to make before we move on, because we need to talk about the news and stuff. But I love this. I love this hour where we just get together and have a chat and see where it takes us. The other thing about the point that James Marriott makes

0: actually reading on the phones. Yeah. You're reading messages. Mm. You're communicating one way or the other. Or like me, I've got 3-4 newspapers on my phone. So it's an interesting debate to have. And before we lose it entirely, I just have to recommend to anybody who's got a friend in the States or something, there is it's 50 years since Tom Wolfe wrote his seminal essay, 10,000 Words in the New Yorker, about the me generation.
1: Yeah.
0: And there is a wonderful write-up of, again, 2,000 words in the, I want to say New York Times, but forgive me if it's the Washington Post, last week. But you can Google it, I'm sure, and someone will find you a link there. And it's a really enjoyable and in-depth piece from somebody who's got the makings of a Tom Wolfe in him.
1: Right.
0: And you can just see in the way in which he's analysed it, and he captivates you in a couple of thousand words.
1: Yeah, very interesting. Okay, I felt like I just had something else I was going to contribute there, but maybe it's good that it's gone out of my head, because we need to move on and talk about some of the bits and bobs. We'll come to the situation in Ukraine at the moment. Conversations between US Envoy Steve Witkoff and Jared Kushner and Vladimir Putin have concluded in Moscow. We'll get into those in a moment. We'll talk through a reform conference as well from somebody who's been around the block on politics a couple of times. Jonathan Haslam with us on Times Radio Tonight. More next.
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1: Hello there and good evening. Thank you for being with us tonight. This is Times Radio. Jonathan Haslam is with us. Jonathan, let's head to Ukraine, because our top story tonight is that the US envoy, Steve Witkoff and Jared Kushner, have concluded talks with Vladimir Putin, the Russian president, in Moscow. Putin has told them, "You enjoy our full trust. It's been quite convenient to work with you." Well, Witkoff and Kushner now head to Ukraine. Quite how they get in there, we're not quite sure, to be honest. It's quite an interesting sort of bit of logistics about how these things work. Anyway, they'll be meeting with Zelensky tomorrow. That's their first ever trip to Kyiv, which I think in itself is quite interesting. Earlier, I spoke to John Lowe, who is a former NATO representative to Russia.
9: Firstly, I mean, it's very significant the Americans have come back, because it looked as though the negotiation process they started well over a year ago had just run into the sand and that President Trump had lost interest. But beginning of the week, Putin gave a press conference and he made it very clear that Steve Witkoff and Jared Kushner were welcome guests in Moscow and they were hoping to see them back. So obviously something had been moving in the background. And I think there are two factors here. Firstly, the Ukrainians are under a great deal of pressure because the Russians have cut off their exports through the Black Sea. That's about probably 25% of the Ukrainian economy, at least before the big war started in 2022. And at the same time, the Russians are feeling pain from the Ukrainian air campaign that has caused a nationwide fuel crisis. So the war in recent months and indeed weeks has become much more destructive.
1: That's John Lowe from the former NATO representative to Russia. I also spoke to Lieutenant General David Leakey. He is a former Director General of the European Union Military Staff.
10: Neither the Russians nor the Ukrainians can presently achieve their war aims. Russia can keep advancing slowly and inflicting enormous damage, as we just heard President Trump recounting. But the Russians have failed to subjugate Ukraine, and Ukraine has demonstrated remarkable resilience, but cannot at present expel Russia from all the occupied territory. So we've got something which is, in effect, a strategic stalemate not static on the battlefield, but without a convincing

0: route to a decisive victory for either side. So these talks are important because they offer potentially an off-ramp. Don't ask me whether I'm optimistic about it, because I'm not.
1: Okay, Jonathan, let's sort of try and decode this. Before the show, I was kind of trying to think of some questions. I was doing the prep for the show, trying to think of some questions for both John and David, and I was thinking, what more questions are there to ask about talks in Eastern Europe, or indeed the Middle East, involving Steve Witkoff and Jared Kushner? We've been around and around and around on this. How does this feel, or is any different? Do I just cut out the questions that I asked a couple of months ago when we were doing this story again, or what? We just sort of go around and around and around. Is there any reason to think that this time it's going to be different?
2: Not particularly, I don't think, but there are differences in the way in which the two protagonists are approaching their particular warfare. So, for example, the new thing that Russia has got is that it's changed its drone attack, and it's changed the tactics of its drone attack, particularly as it's hitting the civilian infrastructure. Those jet drones can go at three times the speed of the drones that have the sort of little petrol engines, and they've got a longer range, and they're more difficult for the Ukrainians to be able to take down. So that's a step change. But we're seeing those step changes all the way across the conflict, on the front line and into the Ukraine. The Ukraine, of course, has changed its tactic as well, and it is hitting the economic heartlands of Russia in a very dramatic way. That will be worrying people as well. There'll be an undercurrent. So everything seems to boil down to oil one way and the other. There's a lot of concern, despite the sanctions, that huge amounts of refining capacity are being hit. And there's that other dimension, the wild berries, which is the equivalent of Amazon within Russia, has been smashed, and that is hitting the oligarchs quite significantly. And all of this is putting enormous pressure on the Russian people themselves. It's fine when the front line is a couple of thousand miles or a thousand miles from where you are. When you're impacted and you're in a queue of 100, 250 cars to get some petrol in Moscow, that's different. So that brings us, that's the dynamic that has changed, I think, in the last 4 or 5 months. Does it mean that there's going to be any change here? It's very difficult to see what this, if we use this awful word of off-ramp, means for Vladimir Putin. Mm. Because he's between a rock and a hard place. He started it. He can't finish it. It's costing a fortune. It's probably costing 1,000 lives a day, and they can't replace those. And there are reports, I think, in the Times, Sunday Times now, about South Africans are being drawn into this under spurious contracts, as well as we know that North Korea is providing possibly another 30,000 troops. There has to be a limit to this carnage at some point, and you wonder where that comes for Vladimir Putin. I think it's very hard to see it. I've not seen how he can PR this one to say it's a success without holding on to large parts of Donbass, which is completely the red line for Ukraine and where Vladimir Zelensky is. So you can talk and talk and talk, and its question is, now we're into this, how do we get ourselves to the First World War? But that's pretty much where we are, this war of attrition.
1: Yeah.
2: And who can last for it longer? And Ukraine has shown incredible ability to be able to innovate and to change its dynamic. And the resilience and the will of the people is astonishing. It doesn't seem that there's going to be any sign of it crumbling anytime soon.
1: Yeah, OK, interesting. We'll come back to that tomorrow, because Steve Witkoff and Jared Kushner, as we say, are on their way to Kyiv right now. So they'll be speaking to Zelensky tomorrow, their first trip to Kyiv, which surprised me, but I'm not sure why it surprised me. It probably shouldn't surprise me, really, but it did.
2: Yeah, they should anyway. Have been there several years ago.
1: A long time ago. There you are. They are at least going now, and we'll figure out how that plays out tomorrow. In the meantime, Reform UK have had their party conference wrap up today after policy announcements, hecklers, the keynote speech, and a major scandal costing two of the party's inner circle their job. Party conference season started with a bang, didn't it, this week? You've heard a lot from Reform UK's senior politicians. Tonight I wanted to hear from somebody close to the grassroots of the party. We spoke earlier to David Buckley, a chair of Reform UK's Windsor branch.
3: I think there was an announcement by the party that two people resigned, I had to step down because of what went on. I don't know the facts. I understand there may be an investigation. There may not be. We need that to leave that to those people. You know, you asked to speak about grassroots. Our job is to build the movement from the ground up, and that's what we're trying to do. We've got an election right now in a local area, so we're in Windsor. There's a local election in Bray, and, you know, we'll see what the outcome of that is and see how the voters feel about it. I always turn around and say we're like a startup. We're moving very, very fast and very dynamic, and things happen and people get into the party who probably haven't got the experience and skill sets, and they will make mistakes. And this is a classic example of two individuals who made a substantial mistake, and they're paid dearly for that mistake.
1: David Buckley, he was the chair of Reform's Windsor branch. Jonathan, this is, I think it's fair to say, not the week that Reform were hoping it was going to be.
2: Absolutely. In terms of a journalistic sting exercise, beautifully timed to be able to wreck things. What, of course, we are not getting here is that, as Mr. Buckley has just said, you know, they're insurgent, they are getting on with trying to galvanise people down at the local level, and people make mistakes. The problem is that quite a lot of mistakes are being made by Nigel Farage and Richard Tice and one or two other people at the top, Zia Youssef, and his sort of Twitter X verbal diarrhea, which really does need to stop. The thing that struck me at the moment is that you've got a leader there in Nigel Farage who is extraordinarily charismatic. He will be seen as one of the most consequential politicians of the last 30 years because of his work over Brexit. But what we've got from him at the moment is, for the undecideds, not convincing. I wasn't paying very much attention. I was working on my re-election because of Clacton. Now, somebody's talking about £500,000 donation, and you think, hang on a second. Somebody, I'm sorry, Nigel, if £500,000 is small change to you, I think you really ought to be paying attention. And most people who are on the need to be convinced or the sceptics will say it just doesn't wash. And then there are
1: I watched it. And I watched him respond to the questions that he was being asked. I watched him refer explicitly to some of the things that were being, you know, I believe my eyes and ears. Yes. Now, if you want to release some footage that tells me that, you know, that shows me that this is all AI or it's a joke or it was a hurt or there's some important context missing, fine, but nobody seems to be making that argument. It seems that what we saw was a true account of what happened. And I saw what happened. I saw it with my own eyes.
2: I think that you would certainly get Reform to argue about we haven't seen all the cuts and all of the issues, but the segment you're talking about just was played straight through, and I think you can say that was the context, that was the understanding, and your understanding will be the same as just about anybody else who watches it. So that is difficult for them to be able to deny. But they do come back to this issue of they really haven't got themselves together. And the smell is that actually, you know, we're going to get our way round the rules. The Trump playbook is to say it's the establishment who are out to get us. It's the modern, you know, mainstream media that's out to get you. Well, I'm afraid you're in there because you are potentially going to be a government and you deserve scrutiny and you need to be able to act appropriately to counter all of that. So where they are at the moment is the grassroots, the hardcore, makes no difference to them whatsoever. There will come a time, and it's not happened in the States, but I think there is a bit of an analogy here. The sort of things that Junior was talking about today, people would like to have more money in their pockets. They would like to see the allowances not be subject to fiscal drag, which is, you know, the technical term for not increasing the allowances with inflation. The people who are most likely to suffer if you change the benefit arrangements are the voters in Clacton and some of the other seats which are represented, the poorer seats within the United Kingdom, because they tend to be the areas which have got their MPs at the moment and where they're strong. And the analogy I have there with the United States is that Donald Trump is supported by hardcore MAGA people, many of whom are working class, have a job, don't have a job, itinerant workers or whatever, and they're looking for a better America. The people who've done best out of Donald Trump are Donald Trump's family and the tech bros and multimillionaires.
1: Yeah.
2: Quite an odd conundrum.
1: And I do wonder if, I mean, you know, you say that they've not quite got their act together, and somebody was making the, you know, David there was making the point about them being a young party and all that sort of stuff, but maybe this is just what they do. Maybe this is, I mean, it does seem to be, we have several of these stories. In this investigation, they alluded to, I think it was Dan Jukes, alluded to there being other donors, international donors, who've got around the rules and have donated to Reform UK. So that's still to be untangled, I think, and questions to be answered by that, about that. Maybe this is just what they are and what they're about. And in the same way that Donald Trump has, if that's what you're about and if that's the way you want to do business, you know, don't tell me it's a hoax. Don't tell me that you've been caught out. Don't tell me that you've been stitched up. Don't tell me that you've not got your house in order. Just tell me who you are. And Donald Trump told the world who he was, and America voted for him, by the way, you know? Yes. And he's lent into it in this second term. It's been absolutely open about the way that he thinks that the world should work in this second term. And, you know, there are people, you know, there are some people who agree with that, and some people who voted for it, and some people who still continue to endorse it. Just be honest about who you are.
2: Yes, indeed. But it doesn't actually sit with our system of government. Donald Trump can make these statements now because he's a second-term president, and we all know he's actually not going to stand for a third term because, you know, he's 80 now. It's just not feasible. We have a different system. And, you know, if you are raising money, you need to do it in accordance with the rules, and that is plain and simple.
1: But maybe there's a way to say, I don't believe in those rules.
2: Yeah, the difficulty we have there is that actually so the rules have got so opaque. There's a story going around at the moment, again, might be in the Times, about Todd Bowley, Chelsea, who's looking to sell Chelsea, as far as I understand it.
1: Yeah.
2: But a very, very rich person. But there's been a significant donation through a company owned by Chelsea, which is based in the UK, which is absolutely within accordance of the rules. Yeah. Mm. But it will be at the best, the behest of somebody who is not a British citizen.
1: Yeah.
2: And people will say, well, that doesn't make sense. And I don't think it does make sense. I don't think our regulations around all of the party funding are right and have caught up with where we are with all of cryptocurrency issues as well. So there's a lot still to be unpacked with
1: yeah,
2: that.
1: Yeah, I agree. But there are clearly people at the top of Reform, and maybe even Nigel Farage himself, who believe that foreign donation into British politics isn't necessarily a bad thing. Make the case. If you believe in that, make the case. Don't hide. Don't tell me that a mistake has been made, etc. Make the case. If you believe it, you are demonstrating a pattern of behaviour here, which leaves me no option but to conclude that you do, then come and make the case. We've got to move on because I'm late for the news already. But I did remember what I was going to talk to you about before when we were talking about books. Would you like the story just quickly?
2: Yeah,
1: I've got like 2 seconds. Tell you a story. Because I interviewed Michael Rosen at Cheltenham Literature Festival last year. Mm-hmm. We were talking about the decline in literature, in reading. Very stark amongst children. And I said to him, are you worried about the fact that children are reading far less and writing far less? And he said, and they're on their phones much more. And he said, well, they're on their phones and they're texting and they're typing and they're reading and their thing is that not being creative? Is that not, you know, engaged? That's using language, it's constructing sentences, it's reading sentences, about all that sort of stuff. So he felt a little bit less concerned about that and felt that actually the way that kids, you know, kids using, reading books less and being more digitally active wasn't necessarily a bad thing.
2: Quick one on this one.
1: Yeah.
2: Because of AI and the potential impact on students and such like, cursive writing will come back.
1: Right,
2: and that is a fabulous thing because it is a, you know, it's a tactile thing, helps with your brain development, and it helps you to think about what you're putting down on the paper in a way that you can't immediately change it with a spell check or, like me, sending out emails that have too many typos in them.
1: Not for me, though. Can you read what that says? Can anybody read any of that?
2: Well, it's interesting, but I've never seen Egyptian written that way before.
1: Exactly. 12:30 on Times Radio. Jonathan Haslam is with us. Let's get the headlines. Here's Chris Farrow.
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5: Thanks, Daryl. Vladimir Putin has held talks in Moscow with US envoys Steve Witkoff and Jared Kushner in the latest push to end the war in Ukraine. The two sides have agreed to stop striking each other's city capitals, Moscow and Kyiv, while discussions continue. Donald Trump thinks there's finally a chance of a deal.
6: You know, last week they lost 32,000 people, mostly soldiers, during the last month. 4 weeks, they lost 32,000 soldiers. They're losing, on average, 25,000 soldiers a month. It's got to get settled.
5: Steve Witkoff and Jared Kushner left the Kremlin around 3 hours after arriving. The American team travels to Ukraine later today for their first visit since the peace process began. Protesters have cleared away after blocking roads and causing delays on several major routes around the port of Dover. The area's clear after the disruption earlier, which involved dozens of people in black clothes and balaclavas. It's not clear why, but some of the group were heard shouting, "Stop the boats." No one was arrested. Nigel Farage has closed Reform UK's conference in Birmingham, telling voters to choose Reform or face terminal decline for the UK. Earlier, the party treasury spokesman, Robert Jenrick, pledged to raise income tax personal allowance to £15,000. And now let's get the sport. Here's Steve Forbes.
7: I'm Steve Forbes. Katie Taylor has bid an emotional farewell to boxing, exiting as a three-time undisputed world champion following her final fight. She stormed to a unanimous decision victory over Flora Peely at a Pat Croke Park. Earlier, Forest fans were left lambasting VAR after it overturned Nico Williams' second-half goal to rescue a point for Spurs, who remain goalless in the league this season, while Enzo Maresca told us sometimes you need to win games ugly, following City's 1-0 victory over newly promoted Coventry. Elsewhere, Championship leaders Swansea were held to a goalless draw at home to Wrexham in their Welsh derby, and Pierre Gasly will start on pole for Alpine in Sunday's Italian Grand Prix after pipping Mercedes George Russell in qualifying at Monza.
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1: Hello there, good evening. Thank you for your company as we tick into the early hours of, where are we now, Sunday morning from Saturday night. Jonathan Haslam, former Director of Communications at Downing Street, is with us. Jonathan, we're going to talk about the debate tapestry, which is in the United Kingdom, obviously, very excitingly. You haven't seen it, have you? But you're going to go and see it in a couple of weeks' time.
2: I'm absolutely going to go and see it.
1: Okay, so we'll talk about that in a moment, which is very exciting. We need to talk a little bit about burnout as well, work burnout. There's a story that's caught your eye this week about that. In the meantime, this caught my eye earlier today because President Trump, Donald Trump, has signed an executive order this week to remove endangered species protection for grey wolves. Now, the decision could allow farmers to kill the wolves to protect their livestock.
7: Katie Taylor has...
1: I've got Steve Forbes on here. Steve Forbes has had his moment. Come on, Steve. A move that the president says would help them play a vital role, these wolves, in supporting the US, or the farmers, I should say, in supporting the US food supply chain. Well, conservation groups have criticised the move, saying that it could derail long-term efforts to recover endangered populations. Let's speak to Daniel Curry, who is the executive director of Project Griff, I think it is. Daniel, you can correct me in a moment, but you work to guard the respective interests, you say, of predators and humans. And joins us now. Daniel, Ethan, thank you for being with us. Just talk us through what impact this executive order would actually have.
14: Yeah, I think it's unfortunately a missed opportunity to actually connect America in a way. This subject is very polarizing in many ways, and it's unfortunate that our current administration missed the opportunity to do something that can actually unite both rural and urban and Democratic and Republican. I think this is a shame because it's actually going to do a disservice to those animals are going to be affected.
1: What specifically, Daniel, are you saying would have universal support?
14: I believe that... We'll say the question again. What would have universal support?
1: You said they've missed an opportunity to unite people in sort of urban and rural areas, you know, across party lines in America. What specifically would have done that?
14: A service that would actually help ranchers deal with the actual issue and offer a solution that both the ranching community and rural America could thrive, as well as these wolves on the landscape. So saying that you have to shoot your way out of it or these animals are completely dangerous is just misinformation and fear mongering. And that's something that it seems like is more important, unfortunately, to the current administration than actually uniting some groups that aren't really seeing eye to eye. And that's something that could potentially be done with a service that would just help bring a solution to the table. That's why I started doing what I'm doing, and it's a shame that was a missed opportunity.
1: Got you.
14: It seems
1: okay.
14: Like that would have been more beneficial to have taken that.
1: Got you. Okay, so something that would have allowed, that would have helped farmers to protect their livestock, but that wouldn't have come at the cost of grey wolves. Okay, so just tell me about these grey wolves then, because there is a concern about the impact that they're having on livestock, but they are in themselves, and we've read many stories in recent years about trying to reintroduce them into the wild and to sort of help and protect them as well. What sort of role are they playing in America's ecosystem at the moment?
14: I think grey wolves fill an intrinsic niche that's very important. They're classified as a keystone predator, so those animals really kind of hold the environment together. A keystone in construction is like the actual keystone in an archway. If you take that out, the whole thing falls. So the representation here is that the archway is the environment and the ecosystem. So ecologically speaking, they're critical. Sociologically speaking, I think they're also really a point that we can learn from. If we can actually try and do something that bridges this gap instead of continually just increasing the gap between rural and urban America, then it's just, it's not healthy. And unfortunately, that won't actually help the ranchers in the long run. Killing these animals actually disrupts the packs and doesn't make it easier to predict their behavior. So it's a shame that, you know, instead of putting something in place that could actually offer a solution. And this is the same problem that we see all over the West, or I've spoken to people in Switzerland and I've spoken to people in Finland, and it's the same issue. And I think these animals offer us a perfect opportunity to learn how to be better humans to one another. And it's a shame that instead of that, taking that angle, it's actually taking the angle of using them as a wedge, so to speak. So that's something that it would have been better if we didn't do that. So right now, shooting our way out of this isn't going to help. It's just going to keep them in this perpetual cycle, them being the ranchers, and it's going to end up killing a lot of wolves. It's unnecessary. And continued, you know, we'll probably see more continued litigation coming on and just ways to battle that instead of actually offering a solution that is well-rounded and everybody can thrive with. So
1: yeah.
2: Daniel, it's Jonathan here. I'm sat in the studio with Daryl, and having had the pleasure of visiting Yellowstone, I know that listening to the rangers there, the introduction of the wolves into Yellowstone, or reintroduction, was a carefully thought out policy, because they helped to control other wildlife, because the balances had got completely skewed and the imbalance was causing more damage to the environment. And so a carefully honed piece of work over many, many years seems to have been upset just by an immediate executive order coming from Donald Trump. And I would have thought that many people in the United States who enjoy the wild open spaces would feel very aggrieved about all of that.
14: Definitely. I think that many people do really appreciate these animals in the landscape, myself being one of them, and a lot of people that live out in the mountains of Northeast Washington and other areas. But there is something that wasn't really well thought out in that release, and that was trying to increase the social tolerance for these animals in the landscape. So when they actually landed, they were accepted. If we had these programs in place before we actually needed them, then we probably wouldn't be having these talks, and we probably wouldn't have to have ranchers feel like they have no access to any solutions. I mean,
2: but you were suggesting also, Daniel, you were also suggesting that this was a wedge issue for Donald Trump, and he was setting, as it were, perhaps more environmentally concerned people against the farmers who have a natural concern about their particular interests. But are you seeing this as a political act rather than something which is carefully thought out to help the environment?
14: You mean this executive order that Donald Trump just signed? Yeah, I believe that that's more of a political lever bar that's trying to separate folks. And that's something that's actually creating the issue. This is not really a wolf in the landscape or a livestock in the landscape problem. It's a people problem. And really, this is a polarized subject, and it's already very inflamed. And I think that just really kind of poured gasoline on the fire, so to speak. Okay. I mean, the more danger to the rural community and ranches right now in the West are the war in Iran that's making gas prices so high, that's actually creating a higher cost for hay, that's you know, bringing in foreign beef. I think we brought in 300,000 tons of foreign beef, and that really upset the ranching community. And now he does this to almost ingratiate himself back into that potential constituent base, and that's not okay, in my opinion.
1: All right.
14: There's a solution out there that everybody can win, and that's definitely not really moving in the right direction to accomplish that, in my opinion.
1: A lot of politics involved there as well. Okay, Daniel, good to talk to you tonight. Yeah. I appreciate it. Thank you for being with us.
14: Thank you so much for the opportunity.
1: Thank you. Appreciate it. Daniel Curry there from Project Griff. Thank you for bearing with the audio there. Daniel was literally joining us from a woodland. If you were watching on YouTube, you will see that it was exactly the habitat that I expected Daniel to join us from. He was living it out, wasn't he, with some woodland around him in North Washington. Okay, listen, we've got to move on because we're tight on time. We've got a few things I'd like to get through. Can I just ask you, Jonathan, before we move on to talk about the Bayeux Tapestry, about the story on the front page of the Sunday Times this weekend, which is worth your time, mixing pills, sending thousands of elderly people to A&E back to A&E. This is basically an over-prescribing of medication, which is leading to elderly people being admitted to hospital, suffering the reaction to the cocktail of medicines. And we've had some interesting texts tonight from people saying, this has happened to me. You know, likewise, people saying I've been taken off stuff, or somebody I knew was taken off stuff and for that reason, and it had a really adverse effect. Getting the balance right, clearly very difficult, but it looks as though there is a problem here that needs addressing.
2: Oh, a huge problem, I think, and it's one that has been around for some time. Very often, I think you find that when people get elderly and they have their particular issues, they will be given a tablet, say, to reduce blood pressure. They could then have a tablet which would deal with water retention. And there are always likely to be side effects to these drugs. So they're given another drug to ameliorate the impact of one particular drug. Yeah. And so it can grow very easily. The pressure on GPs and the pressure on then the hospital service to be able to pull this thing together and say what effectively is happening to somebody is quite remarkable. And you have a number of effects going on. First of all, there's the impact on the individual and whether they're getting the right medication in the right dosage. And secondly, the potential for enormous waste when people are being prescribed drugs, which they may or may not take because it might make them ill in a different way. So I think it comes back down to an holistic approach between the consultants and the GPs looking at the cocktail that they've got. And I think in the papers it's suggested that at least an annual reappraisal of the drugs people are on is absolutely essential. And if you look at personal examples, you may have some, Daryl, I have. My wife has a cousin who's had some very serious health conditions. She takes 47 tablets a day.
1: What?
2: 47.
1: Wow.
2: And if you look at, say, Paul Whitehouse, who has a heart condition, you look at his morning pill regime, which we've seen on various television programs, there are 11 of them. And you would hope that actually the medical professions, and together with the pharmacies, could pull together and say, this can't be working effectively if we're in this situation. And, you know, one understands entirely that, for example, if you've had a stroke and you need a blood thinner, then getting the medication and the number of milligrams absolutely precisely right for you when your body changes day by day is a problem. But the compounding of one drug after another is a really significant issue.
1: Yeah.
2: And as somebody who, from time to time, I have to take tablets for bits and pieces, I don't like taking tablets, and I will shy away from it. But there are other people who will just say, the doctor said, I've got to take them, and I take them.
1: Yeah.
2: And this is a problem that we need to work around. Because it's not good for the individuals, it's not good for the health service, it's not good for our overall health service bill.
1: Alistair says, thank you, I'm on lots of pills for blood pressure, arthritis, PMR, thyroid, B12, prostate, vitamin D, etc. Now I'm going to need to get some for the anxiety that you've caused with this story, with his tongue in his cheek. Okay, listen, let's move on to the Bayeux Tapestry, which you haven't seen yet, but we need to talk about in a minute, an extraordinary unveiling of that in London this week, and we'll talk a little bit about influencers at tennis matches and burnout too. That's on Times Radio next.
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1: Good morning. We're taking into the early hours of Sunday. Jonathan Haslam is with us as well on Times Radio this morning. You haven't seen the Bayeux Tapestry yet, but a big moment this week. Was that this week? It feels like it's been...
2: Yes, it was this week.
1: Gosh, it's been a long month this week. It was unveiled. It's in the United Kingdom for a bit. Macron was there. Burnham was there. The King saw it as well. You've not seen it yet. You see it in a couple of weeks, are you?
2: I am indeed, yes.
1: Yeah. And you're very excited about it, are you?
2: I am excited about it, yes, because yeah. I know absolutely that it's not going to come back in my lifetime. And it's been out of the country for more than 1,000 years. It's an astonishing piece of work. It's 58 panels depicting the run-up to 1066 and the Battle of Hastings. The end of it has been lost to the ravages of time. Its history is checkered. There are endless books about it. They're all fascinating. It was something that was commissioned by Bishop Odo of Bayeux, who happened to be William's, King William's half-brother. And it's an astonishing piece of work, and it comes back to the old issue of history. The victor always writes the history that goes with it, and this is about putting William in the right context with Harold, not pushing Harold down too much, but it was done by, according to many people now, people in England, Anglo-Saxons, who were making the tapestry. They were commissioned, and apparently it was designed by a man called... this is still debated, but Scotland seems to be the favourite of it. He was the abbot of the St Augustine Abbey in Canterbury. And the reason that people think he did it is that there's a thing called the Trajan Column in Rome, and there are design artefacts from that which turn up in the tapestry. But this is a fantastic opportunity for us to reflect on 1,000 years of history. The particular artefact, it is a work of art as well as a work of history, and view it as 1,000-year-old film. Because it's not there to be read as a book, it's there to be seen. And it's to be there for a pre-literate society in many cases to explain the story and the heroic actions of William taking over and invading England at that time. So this is fantastic, and it'll be wonderful for children. There are great stories that go around it. I mean, the one that particularly struck me, apart from Napoleon using it as an opportunity to try and galvanise the French people when he was thinking about invading England to stump up and pay some cash for it. But in the Second World War, Himmler, who was this great creator of art across the world, stole endless paintings, had his eyes on the Bayeux Tapestry, and in 1944 had sent a message through down to Gestapo headquarters in Paris saying, get me this because it needs to be moved somewhere safe, i.e. Berlin.
1: Yeah.
2: And that was just the time when the Gestapo and the Germans had gone out of Paris, but still had great influence there. And it was saved in the nick of time because that message was intercepted at Bletchley Park.
1: Right.
2: And Winston Churchill made sure that that message got through to the French forces saying, this is a national icon, you need to protect it, you need to look after it.
1: Right.
2: And something that is done on linen, which has been subject to huge criticism in France about the colours of some of the horses, for example, and other aspects of this wonderful piece of work, are now going to be unveiled for us. It's in the British Museum. It's not been there for 1,000 years. Getting it here was immensely difficult against quite a lot of antagonism from French historians. We've got it. Look at it. We've had a reciprocal arrangement. The artifacts have gone over to a number of museums in northern France.
1: Yeah.
2: And as two countries, we should feel good about this. I mean, and children, go and see it, because it's not coming back anytime soon.
1: I did feel quite sorry for Keir Starmer in all of this, because he sort of led the charge on this, didn't he, and did the negotiation.
2: Macron was very good. Made the offer early on.
1: Yeah.
2: So I think we've got to say...
1: But I just feel like the previous government did quite a lot of the work, and then it was Andy Burnham who got to be there and do the wine and the opening with the king. Anyway, I'm not sure if I'm... Maybe I might go and see it.
2: Daryl, because I mean, it's long, once in a
1: really?
2: Lifetime. No, it's 70
1: it's
2: metres.
1: Quite long,
2: it's
1: really.
2: 40 minutes of
1: also,
2: your
1: you
2: life.
1: Said that you said that it was designed for a pre-literate society to tell them the story of 1066, which makes a lot of sense. But I do now know that story. I've read that story. We now have books.
2: See it live in front of you.
1: Yeah, but I've sort of seen it already.
2: Because you know, English,
1: and it doesn't end. It's
2: English,
1: got no ending.
2: English people did it for us, and we owe them a debt of gratitude. And if you talk to some of the historians, and I was listening to a couple today, they will say, maybe it was made in Reading. And shouldn't we support, British manufacture?
1: Interesting, yeah. Okay, support British manufacturing.
2: Absolutely, there you are.
1: Brilliant, okay.
2: Yeah, it's all about growth. It's all about growth.
1: Exactly, that's right. In all parts of the country.
2: Yeah.
1: Let's talk a little bit about the tennis before we wrap up, but not on the tennis court, off the tennis court, because a group of influencers, this is an increasing problem in tennis, I think, influencers going to tennis matches and causing a bit of a nuisance. Let's hear some audio from the US Open this week.
0: Okay, guys, we're back. Did you miss us? Because we missed you.
1: So that was during an actual tennis match that happened. That's yesterday.
2: Yeah. Naomi Osaka.
1: Right, gosh. And so they were playing. Right, okay. Is that, I mean, what? Here's another thing I'm not hugely convinced about, right? Which is that tennis matches have to be completely silent. In lots of sports, you know, a footballer steps up to take a penalty, an extremely tense moment, and they have a roaring crowd all around them. The same happens in all sorts of sports, all sorts of kind of environments like that. Why is the sort of sanctity of the silence so precious for tennis?
2: It's not just tennis. I mean, think about golf as well.
1: Yeah.
2: So you're on the first tee and you're teeing off. You're not expecting great raucous noises, although during the Ryder Cup, if it's in the United States, they have extraordinarily badly behaved spectators. But it is, you know, a bare pit, and I think that, you know, the etiquette is that people are allowed to be able to play the game, the rallies, and then they can hear the roars of approval or the oohs and ahs as, you know, shots are made throughout it. But this is just fascinating in terms of the influencers, and it comes back to money again, because tennis is not the greatest sport in the United States. I mean, they have not got a great, apart from Coco Gauff, they don't have significant numbers of American players.
1: They never really replaced the Williams.
2: Agassi and Jimmy Connors and so on, those great players.
1: Mm-hmm.
2: So you've got a sport there which is trying to appeal to people. And influencers seem to be the way to be able to extend the reach of that particular sport. The Arthur Ashe Centre is out, and now that, you know, for the US Open, it's moved to a different site. And there's a huge pressure on trying to improve the way in which it's seen. And one of the things that's happening at Arthur Ashe, for example, is that 1,000 of the cheap seats are being taken out so that you can put 2,300 of expensive seats in there. So the pressure is on to be able to generate more and more money from these exercises. Mm. And there's a counterbalance to this. They're using the influencers to do it. The real tennis fan is losing out.
1: Yeah.
2: And that is one of the problems with Infantino and FIFA.
1: Yeah.
2: Because
1: and it's big in the Premier League.
2: Where is the real fan?
1: Yeah.
2: They're getting stuffed in terms of money taken out of their pockets. And I think I hope you'd agree with me, Daryl. Football in this country, particularly, and across Europe, is about an allegiance to your team.
1: Mm.
2: It's not a franchise.
1: Yeah.
2: It's not something that's just immediately bought and sold like the National Football Association in America, than the American football. A different thing altogether. And when you lose those associations, if you do not have that Stretford End roar, if you don't have the Kop, if you don't have those iconic parts which are supported, you've missed.
1: I went to watch Bolton play at Millwall today, and we got beaten 4-0. So nobody wants to buy that. Come to Bolton. Please, come and watch Bolton play. I can guarantee you there are no influencers watching Bolton. Jonathan, it's been an absolute joy and a pleasure, my friend. Thank you so much.
2: Thank you, Daryl. It's been a great evening.
1: We'll do it again soon, I think, hopefully. Jonathan Haslam with us. Thank you to the team tonight, to Jake, Jessica Rudd and Simran. Next, the Story podcast on Times Radio. I'm back tomorrow night from 10 till then. Have a peaceful evening.
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5: This is Chris Barrow with the Times Radio News. Vladimir Putin has met US envoy Steve Witkoff and Jared Kushner in Moscow for talks on ending the war in Ukraine. The Russian president said contact between Moscow and Washington was always useful. Mr. Witkoff thanked him for a ceasefire during the US delegation's visit. The former US ambassador to Ukraine, William Taylor, says some feel that the pair's involvement so far has been one-sided.
3: These two American negotiators, Steve Witkoff and Jared Kushner, have been to Moscow many times. Indeed, they have taken Moscow's ideas and incorporated them into peace ideas, peace proposals, plans. They have never been to Kyiv.
5: They're expected to visit the Ukrainian capital later today. The US military claims to have destroyed or disabled three Iranian